0: be removed to make way for the square, with demolition expected to begin in 2028. The Shadow Attorney General has accused the Prime Minister of being dirty and crude over his comments about melons gifted to him by his Japanese counterpart. Appearing on a podcast last month, Anthony Albanese made remarks about the present from Prime Minister Sunae Takeuchi while also making hand gestures in front of his chest. He's since been criticised by former Japanese ambassador to Australia, Shingo Yamagami, but the Japanese government hasn't raised concerns about the interview. Michaela Cash has told Channel 9, Mr. Albanese embarrassed Australia.
1: This is now a diplomatic incident because of the appalling behaviour of the Prime Minister, and yes, he should apologise.
0: The first legal service dedicated to the queer community will open next year in New South Wales. It'll be based in Sydney, but will also deliver outreach services to regional and remote communities. Operated by the Inner City Legal Centre, it will provide specialist legal advice and support on issues including family, domestic and sexual violence, workplace discrimination, vilification and harassment. Independent state MP Alex Greenwich, who's openly gay, says it will ensure the most vulnerable and at-risk members of the community can access justice. He says it's especially important as it comes at a time when the queer community is facing increased attacks. The first tracks are being laid on Sydney's new Metro West line, with the project entering the fit-out stage. The government says more than 5,000 tonnes of rail will be installed on the 24-kilometre line, comprising over 4,300 pieces of steel. The line is scheduled to be complete by 2032 and will connect Westmead in Sydney's west and Hunter Street in the city. And entry-level ticket prices for AFL finals games will remain the same for an 11th straight year. The cheapest tickets for wildcard, qualifying, elimination and semi-finals will stay at $35. The cheapest preliminary final tickets will also stay the same at $65, but entry-level grand final tickets will rise by up to $21. Looking at the weather for New South Wales, showers about the southern and central western slopes and ranges and adjacent inland plains, falling as snow showers on the Alpine and ACT ranges above 1,200 metres. The chance of showers elsewhere on and west of the ranges. A sunny day for Sydney and a top of 21 degrees.
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4: Morning. If you're not used to hearing me here, well, welcome. It's great to be with you around New South Wales this morning. I'm Jenny, stepping into the morning's program and very happy about it too. The best part, of course, about this community of people is hearing what's on your mind. So please feel free to use the numbers you've always used to get in touch, say hello, join the conversations we're having and be a part of it. You can text on 0487 99 1233. You can give me a call on 1300 33 1233. It is a bit of an unusual week as we shuffle the chairs around here. So I'm with you today and then back for good from next Monday. But there's a couple of days in the middle there where you'll have Nick Reinberger and Scott Bevan keeping you company. But from Monday, put it in your diary. I'll be spending the mornings with you. I'm very much looking forward to it. Now, speaking of work, you might occasionally grumble about heading off to your job, but it gives you purpose. It connects you with people and colleagues that you hopefully enjoy being around. And importantly, of course, it pays the bills. There are some statistics, some research out today suggesting that in New South Wales, if you are being treated for cancer, you may well find yourself pushed out of the workforce. Why is that? And what can we do about it? We'll find out in a moment. You might have something to add to that, a personal experience or that of a family member. You are, as always, welcome to contact us. 0487 99 1233 is that text line. And sharpen your pencils. It's census night. Well, okay, if we go back, you know, 15 years, maybe we're sharpening the pencils. Maybe it's more a case of make sure you're connected to the Wi-Fi. It's census night. The AVS will let you know in this hour what's in there as you fill out the census this evening and how that information will be used. Stick around for that. Let me know if you're seeing anything major on the roads around New South Wales that we need to be aware of. At Wagga Wagga, there's some traffic lights flashing yellow there. Bourke Street at Fernley Road, at Colac on the Hume Highway, a B-double crash there is affecting northbound lanes as well. I'll keep an eye on things for you, though, as we go through the hour together. And as I say, please feel free to get in touch with anything that's on your mind or anything that's happening in your part of New South Wales that we can pass on to others.
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4: Good to be with you too at 10:08. Hope you're getting on warm. Getting on well, staying warm, the words that I'm trying to say here after what has been a windy 24 hours or so across parts of the state. Now, a cancer diagnosis, it's life-changing, of course, has implications for all kinds of parts of your life, your family, the community around you, and it's a really uncertain time. So I'm sure you'd like to know that you have a stable job that you could come back to when you're ready and when you need it. Well, there's some research out today showing that thousands of people undergoing cancer treatment in New South Wales are finding themselves out of the workforce, especially in regional and rural communities. What's going on and what can we do about it? Ed Kavanagh is here, CEO of the Mackell Institute that conducted this research alongside the Cancer Council of New South Wales. Good morning, Ed.
7: Good to be with you.
4: What have you found here?
7: Well, exactly as you set up, we worked with Cancer Council New South Wales to really understand the degree to which people living with cancer in New South Wales were being pushed out of the workforce prematurely. There's about 50,000 or so New South Wales residents per year that are diagnosed with cancer of some type. We think about 3,000, around 8% or so of that cohort, are those that are being pushed out of the workforce when they really don't need to be in the long term. These are people that will likely return to the workforce at some stage, certainly have much more of their career in order. So this is 3,000 people or so per year that are getting pushed out of the workforce in a way that is really detrimental to them, of course, individually, but it has a negative economic impact too.
4: Mm. When you say pushed out, can you help me just understand what some of the circumstances are and what you've been hearing about from respondents about what actually happens here?
7: Yeah, so there's a really wide range. And I should say this isn't because of, you know, nasty employers doing the wrong thing necessarily. There's obviously just some workplaces that are really flexible and you might be able to go to your employer and say, look, I'm going to basically be out of action for a year or so as I recover. There's others, particularly smaller employers, say if you worked at a cafe or in a retail setting or something of that nature, they're just not going to have the bandwidth to be able to maintain that relationship with the worker. So it's not, as I said, nasty employers pushing people out necessarily, but it is people losing that connection with a workplace. And what that means is when they actually are ready to come back into the workforce, sometimes that can take a really long time and extend a lot of issues that they're facing, whether with their health or being able to afford treatments or simply being able to contribute and build their career back up after their diagnosis.
4: Mm. So what kind of impact is this having on people's lives when they're, you know, going through their treatment and when the treatment is finished?
7: Yeah, I think it can be devastating for some individuals. We had, and there was some coverage today in the Sydney Morning Herald, which talks a little bit about some of these case studies. One was a really young woman who, you know, instead of being able to focus fully really on your treatment, on your recovery, you've got one eye to what comes next. You know, what am I going to be able to do? What can I do now to ensure that I do have some employable future? And that can be really detrimental. I think there's a huge value in having peace of mind during such an incredibly devastating and difficult time for people's lives. Imagine if you're the sole breadwinner too. You have that extra anxiety and extra stress as you're going through your recovery. So we think that it's really important to have some sort of policy mechanism in place that might not suit every single individual circumstance, but is a setting there that means that there's a bit more peace of mind and a few more options for those that are going through this, this circumstance.
4: The number, if you'd like to get in touch and be part of the conversation this morning, is 0487 99 1233. Ed Kavanagh is with me, the CEO of the Mikkel Institute. So what are some of the options? Because this, employers are likely trying to do their best here too, and I go into that, obviously, with that assumption. So what are some of the things that you think can be done here to make the situation better for employers and employees going through that very difficult time?
7: Yeah, we've sort of proposed two potential pathways here, and we're actually relatively agnostic as to which direction we go on. The policy intention is to establish a mechanism that incentivizes that sustainment of the employee-employer relationship. So effectively, you want to tether as long as possible the employee to the employer so they're not discarded, during this really difficult time. There's a couple of ways you can do that. You could do a direct subsidy for those employers that aren't in a position to keep these folks on, and that might be a small wage subsidy that allows them to retain that employer. The other option is some sort of payroll incentive where you do have a tax deduction with your state-based taxes. The challenge with that is it doesn't apply to those very small employers who don't necessarily meet the payroll tax threshold. So there's a couple of options there. We also explore some ways that other states have done similar things here. So there are types of employee subsidy programs in Victoria and Queensland, for example, that specifically help employers keep on workers who are in disadvantaged cohorts, various types, whether they have a disability or a health condition. So there's some examples here in the rest of the country that New South Wales, we think, can draw on.
4: Right. So a wage subsidy, for instance, in this case, would be paid to the employer and then on to the employee, I imagine, allowing the employer to replace that employee for the time that is needed. Is that how that would work?
7: Precisely right. Might be able to do that, might be able to keep some sort of income going to that employee in the first place, might be able to think of a circumstance where someone who is full-time might go down to 2 or 3 days a week, particularly with a more treatable condition for a period of time. Mm-hmm. It might be a way that extra gap can be filled and plugged for the employer. There's a few options here. We think there needs to be probably more work done on that precise implementation, but there's a couple of clear pathways, and I think there's some options for the New South Wales government to consider.
4: Are there particular challenges for rural and regional employees and employers here? I'm thinking about additional costs of travel and distance from your home community, potentially while you're going through that cancer treatment. How has that come up in this?
7: I think spot on. So there's so many circumstances where if you're in regional and rural New South Wales, you're going to be more acutely impacted, even if your actual cancer condition is not as severe as it may develop into or maybe for some others. So you might have, a cancer which you can live with, which you can actually manage and but you still have to travel great distances to get the right treatment. You might have to spend more time overnight in certain facilities. Mm. You might have to go into Sydney, et cetera, et cetera. So, but you also might be in a position where, despite that diagnosis, you can actually work, yet you're meeting that, you're experiencing all of that disruption. So we think, yes, regional and rural New South Wales residents are so much more acutely impacted by this. And there's also, fewer employment options, of course, in smaller towns and things like that. So if you do lose your employment, if you dial down too many hours, et cetera, you're going to have fewer options than if you're in the big city. So, of course, this is one of those other issues in addition to so many others that disproportionately affects regional and rural New South Wales residents, and that should be accommodated in any design in a policy response to this.
4: Ed, I'm thinking about the caregivers, the parents, the grandparents. We know that when somebody receives a cancer diagnosis, it can unfortunately, have this flow-on effect. Are there particular challenges for caregivers in the work environment?
7: Oh, look, they definitely are. We think I totally recognise the impact, the broader family impact that a cancer diagnosis can have. We haven't gone so far as to suggest that there should be further support for that cohort in this report. We think one way you can alleviate some of the pressure on those caregivers is when there are cancer patients that are in a position to continue working, or can come back to work sooner, that's obviously going to mean less financial pressure on the family unit as a whole, and that's where so much of the caregivers are. So I think this would potentially benefit those in those circumstances, but of course, you know, these are often unsung heroes, family members that are sacrificing their career, sacrificing their income to look after loved ones, and we fully appreciate that. That's beyond the scope of this particular study, though.
4: There is, I understand, a recommendation around a portable leave bank. Can you explain to me what that involves?
7: Yeah, portable leave is effectively means that you can accrue leave entitlements from one employer to the other. And there's a lot of employers, right, where you jobs where you move from one job to another every 6 months. And it means that your leave loading or leave bank effectively diminishes to zero, or you get paid out. There's certain jurisdictions where certain industries, say cleaning, for example, contract cleaning, have allowed employees to take leave, bank leave with them as they go on. So it means that in some of these more disruptive jobs where you are expected to change employer much more routinely, you're still going to accrue over time a decent leave balance. And it shouldn't make a negative impact on any employer, because instead of paying it out to the individual, they're paying it into effectively a portable leave bank. So it can work for employers too. But we think this is something that should be explored. It's not just good for those that get sick. I think it's a broader principle that in such a disruptive workforce at the moment is probably something we should consider more broadly.
4: Ed, thanks for explaining it all to me, and I look forward to seeing what might come of it. Thank you very much.
7: Thanks so much.
4: Ed Kavanagh is the CEO of the McKell Institute that did this work alongside the New South Wales Cancer Council, finding that up to 3,000 workers in New South Wales each year are pushed out, in their words, pushed out of work due to financial pressure, limited flexibility and inconsistent employer support. Have you faced challenges with something like this in your life? If you've, you know, unfortunately been through cancer treatment yourself, or someone in your life has, how did you juggle work? Were you able to juggle work among it? Did you have a pretty understanding employer? Or what do you think about the kinds of recommendations that you've heard there from the McKell Institute? 1300 33 1233 if you want to add to the conversation. That's the number to call. You can also send me a text on 0487 99 1233. Maybe you had a good experience, or maybe the opposite. You can see a way for things to change into the future. 0487 99 1233 is that text line. 19 past 10 on ABC Newcastle and ABC New South Wales Mornings. News Extra with Larice soon. And then, in case it wasn't on your radar, tonight is census night. Who's in your house? We want to know all about him. This is the kind of questions that you'll be getting on the census tonight. Well, more specific questions than who's there and tell us about them. You'll find out more about those questions when you hear from the ABS, the Australian Bureau of Statistics, in the next little while here on Mornings. Here's Olivia Newton-John. Magic. Magic.

Dreamy, isn't it? Magic. Olivia Newton-John on 12:33, ABC Newcastle and ABC New South Wales. I'm Jenny Marchant. It's 10:24.

0: do you read?
1: Laurie Stixon is here with News Extra. Hello.
2: Hello, Jenny. How are you liking the morning slot at the moment?
1: Lovely. Mm. Look at the light in here at this time of day.
2: I know. This time of not this time of day, but later in the afternoon when you're usually on, it's getting a bit dim and dark, isn't it?
1: Yeah. I mean, it has, yeah. We're on the other side. The day's getting longer, having been on drive as I was, up until yesterday. Mm. You kind of gauge these things by what's going on out the window as you go through the afternoon. And it was only a couple of days ago I looked out the window after five and went, okay, we've still got light.
2: Love that. I'm a fan of daylight saving. I know it's a very contentious topic.
1: Yes, it is.
2: But I do like when it does get darker later during the day, especially if you're on a later shift. And I know a lot of people out there do long shifts and having to wake up and go home in the dark. Is not fun for
1: What's happening in News Extra?
2: Well, look, Jen, we spoke about bird flu, if you were listening a bit earlier in the show, in our Newcastle hour, and it's obviously a very hot topic at the moment. Mm. Obviously, it has people in science, in Australia and agriculture worried, as it should be, as expected. But the nation's badminton players, this is something they've been struggling with for years. It's not a new thing.
1: I'm sorry.
2: The H5 bird flu strain.
1: Help me understand the connection here.
2: So there's been mass cullings of flocks of geese and poultry across East and Central Asia in recent years. Bird flu's been teetering around those regions, and it's just been discovered in Australia recently. But that's massively cut the global supply of feathers that are critical to making shuttlecocks.
1: Really?
2: Have you played badminton? I'd reckon I'd be really bad at badminton.
1: So bad. I would be terrible at it. But I know we have a lot of people, I know of people around the Hunter who are really enthusiastic about it.
2: Yeah. I like pickleball. I've tried that. But I think the smaller the bat, the worse I'm going to, and the smaller the target, so the shuttlecock, the worse I would be. Mm. But if you're out there, let us know. Is this something you've come across, this difficulty in getting shuttlecocks? So a high-quality shuttlecock, Jen, uses 16 feathers from the left wing of either a duck or a goose, though each bird can only supply 2 to 3 feathers that meet specifications. So it's very particular.
1: I had no idea it was so specific.
2: Neither did I. A decade ago, a tube of a dozen of these shuttlecocks would be about $30 to $35, but that's well over $70 now.
1: Oh.
2: And so it's got the world of shuttlecock athletes up in arms, I guess, because, if you're out, I'm sure a lot of people listening saying it's not very eco-friendly and nice for animals to use their feathers for the shuttlecocks.
1: Right.
2: But the shuttlecock players are saying, but the synthetic shuttlecocks are not up to standard of quality play. Yes, we're getting into the future of fake feathers, I suppose, or fake shuttlecocks. But up until now, there's still no alternative that's good enough. So I did a bit of digging. Compared to natural shuttlecocks with the feathers of the geese, fake ones are stiffer. The skirts, so that's the
1: feathery bit,
2: tend to skid off the strings of the bat instead of gripping.
1: Oh.
2: Which you want, and they're heavier. So shuttlecock players are saying, no, that we need better fake ones if we can't get the feathered ones. It's really interesting.
1: It is 2026. Is there not technology? Can we get the best? I know they're doing other important things.
2: Yeah.
1: But this feels like something we can solve.
2: And it's been an issue for them for a while. Bird flu isn't a new thing for those Asian countries. On top of that, Jen, they're also dealing with the fact that, freight costs, oil prices, everything else that's been going up because of bird flu is now causing issues for the cork that's used in the head of the shuttle. So
1: it's not just the feathers.
2: So someone out there needs to come up with a good quality fake shuttlecock. If you're a player, I'd love to know, are you really particular about the type of shuttlecock you use?
1: Look, this may turn into a history lesson, but why is it the shuttlecock? Why is it not a ball or something else?
2: Yep. We know that on the morning show, the audience out there in regional New South Wales, someone knows something. Someone knows everything.
1: And how different a game would it be if they just used a ball or something like that?
2: Yep.
1: Because the shuttlecock, whenever we used to have a badminton set at my grandparents' house, when we'd go there for school holidays, we'd muck around with it. But that was part of what made it so fun, was this funny little thing. We could never hit it correctly. It made it much more challenging. So, yeah, it does change the whole game. But why did we end up with the shuttlecock in the first place for badminton?
2: It's interesting. I'll have to do some more history digging on Google. But if you do know and you're a player, a professional player even, I know a bit about it, let us know. I'd love to hear from you.
1: Badminton experts assemble. And are you concerned that this may just give pickleball the little extra nudge that it didn't even need, to be honest, to become even more popular?
2: Yep. Let us know.
1: Okay. Thank you, Larice. 0487 99 1233. If you want to get involved in that conversation, if you've got some badminton expertise to lend, 0487 99 1233 is the text line, 1300 33 1233 to call. Keeping an eye on some bits and pieces in the news for you today. We are expecting an interest rates decision. Comes through at around about 2:30 in the afternoon, the rates decision. A lot of the economists think it will stay on hold. We will see what that brings, of course, as we get closer. And car insurance. Have you looked at your premium recently? Wondered about value for money? Wondered about the cost and the household budget? I know that we, not too long ago, went through all the various insurance costs, spoke with some of the insurers, had a bit of a conversation about what we could do and, you know, how we could get that cost down and still have the coverage that we wanted. There is some talk in the news today around what's going on with car insurance premiums. ASIC saying that insurers haven't properly, in some cases, explained why the costs are going up, with premiums going above inflation. The Insurance Council of Australia has said premiums are under pressure because of extreme weather, taxes, rising vehicle repair fees. ASIC is keeping an eye on that. And there's a quote in ABC News today from ASIC Commissioner Alan Kirkland saying that when customers make complaints, around 30% apparently ended up getting a lower price. He's once again saying that loyalty doesn't necessarily pay when it comes to your insurance, and we know that's true of a few different services, of course. So you're oftentimes being encouraged to shop around and make sure you're getting the best possible price.
0: Weather.
1: Isolated to scattered showers about the southern and central western slopes and ranges today and adjacent inland plains. Could fall as snow showers on the Alpine and ACT ranges above 1,100 metres today. There's the chance of showers elsewhere on and west of the ranges. Dry and sunny along the coast. Westerly winds fresh on the ranges and about

out the Hunter and the Shoalhaven. Strong at times in the morning. Certainly that Hunter forecast is for winds to settle down as we go through the day. Hopefully that is the case for you. There is a gale warning for the Eden Coast in place, a strong wind warning for the Macquarie Coast, Hunter and Bateman's coastlines as well. Now, sheep graziers are warned that cold temperatures, showers, westerly winds are expected during Tuesday and Wednesday. That's likely to affect parts of the Northern Tablelands, Southern Tablelands and Snowy Mountains forecast district. There is a risk of losses of lambs and sheep exposed to

0: of lambs and sheep exposed to those conditions. Looking around the state at the moment, not taking wind chill into account, we've got temperatures mostly in the teens, I guess you'd say. Port Macquarie's on 20, Wagga Wagga's 11. So both of those just sitting out that's outside that range a little. Newcastle's on 17, Lismore's 19. Oh, Bathurst's on 9. Should have given that a mention. Moree 15, Tamworth 13, Scone's on 16 at the moment. Dubbo 12, Murrimbula on 16.
1: Traffic.
0: Looking around the state at Wagga Wagga on Bourke Street at Fernley Road in the Riverina, traffic lights are flashing yellow there. Wagga Wagga, Bourke Street and Fernley Road, all directions affected, so slow down, take care through there. And on the Hume Highway at Colac in the Riverina, a B-double has crashed there. Gobberalong Road, have I got that correctly? Apologies. I may need your help from time to time with some of those pronunciations. It's a B-double, though, that's crashed there. One of two northbound lanes is closed. So you'll get through, but it's slower than usual. Go slow. Take extra care with people around and work needing to happen there at Colac on the Hume Highway. It's 26 to 11 now on 12:33. ABC Newcastle and ABC New South Wales, I'm Jenny Marchant. If you're just tuning in, you're missing Kylie, you're missing Turto, Neve. I know that you've had some wonderful company here in the mornings over the last little while. Turto, of course, being such a wonderful fixture of your mornings in his retirement. Neve, Kylie and others stepping in from time to time to take care of you between these morning hours. But I'm it. I hope that's okay with you. It's very much okay with me. I'm very excited to be here with you for mornings going forward. So looking forward to having some great conversations here. Having said that, tomorrow, Nick Reinberger's on your radio. Thursday and Friday, Scott Bevan, Christy Dawes joining in on Friday. But then from next Monday, we are underway as it is set to be going forward. If you're listening in Newcastle and wondering about what's happening on Drive, well, Kylie Morris is taking over on Drive, and she'll look forward to having your company from Monday. It's 25 to 11 now. Census night is here. Only comes once every 5 years. So what do you need to know? You'll hear from the ABS. After Darryl Braithwaite, it's the horses.

0: Darryl Braithwaite with his version of The Horses on 1233 ABC Newcastle and ABC New South Wales Mornings. Now, there's a little bit of breaking news coming through as we speak. Some of our federal ministers presenting at a press conference in Canberra and announcing that the government is going to target some priority native bird species for vaccination against bird flu. Now, you might have heard some conversations here and elsewhere about the challenges that vaccination presents in terms of, you know, there's been a lot of conversation about requiring two doses and so on. So how is the government going to be doing this? What are the steps that they are taking? That is something I think we will learn more about over the next 5 to 10 minutes or so as this press conference continues and more information comes out, particularly as those journalists get their chance to ask the questions. So we are learning that the government is to target some priority native species for a bird flu vaccination. What will that involve? I will bring you that information as soon as I have a good amount of detail that can help you as you go through your morning here around New South Wales.
1: 1233 ABC Newcastle and New South Wales. Have your say.
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0: Now, what is on tonight at your place? A quiet Tuesday at home, maybe? Well, it is actually a pretty special Tuesday night, the night that comes around once every 5 years, the census. Have you got your form with the information you need to log in and to get it done? Emily Walter is the National Census spokesperson for the Australian Bureau of Statistics. I spoke to her yesterday ahead of the census. I started by asking her what kind of questions are in there for us tonight.
3: We've got two new questions on this census form. We undertake a topic consultation public consultation on the topics in the census leading into every census to make sure it's relevant and contemporary. And this year, for the first time, people aged 16 years and over will be asked their gender and their sexual orientation. And combined with a bit of clarifying text around the sex question, which is now asking for sex recorded at birth, we'll be able to produce really needed data for the LGBTQ plus community to support planning, service delivery, that kind of thing. So that's new. We've also got some slight changes to other questions where people can now select up to 4 different ancestries, where previously they could only select up to 2, and the 4 will give us a much richer picture of our cultural makeup. And people will be able to also select e-bike if that's their method of travel to work. So some interesting new changes there.
0: Who uses this census data and how does it kind of get disseminated out for whatever purpose it's eventually destined for?
3: Well, the census is very unique in that it can provide such a rich picture of the country economically and socially and culturally, not just at the national level but at local levels too. So really important for understanding who we are and where we are, and that supports all of our sort of service delivery, you know, everything we rely on every day, whether it's bins being collected or supermarkets down the road or public transport, schools, healthcare, all of those kinds of things use census data to inform what's needed. And so the data are released June next year from this census, and it's available to everybody. And I think that's what's really lovely about it, is that we collect this, we compile this, and we put it together in a way that it's useful and available to everybody.
0: How anonymous is the information once it's collected? Because I assume you can tell that my household has submitted a census form, so you don't need to be fined or followed up or whatever. But then how anonymous is the information once it's all being pulled together?
3: Yeah, it's really important to understand that we need names and addresses for exactly that kind of purpose of understanding who's responded. Also, names help us produce more accurate statistics in that you can imagine if you're filling in a household form for 6 different people, sometimes you can lose track who it is you're filling that piece of information in for. So the names are a way of making it a more accurate picture. But names and addresses are removed quite early in the process of compiling the data. And importantly, the data are not, they're aggregated statistics. They're about understanding who we are as a country. Your personal information is very important to that, but it's not about attaching you as the owner of that data. And so it's the characteristics of an area that we're interested in. And that means that we will never release information from the census in a way that could ever likely identify an individual or a household.
0: A lot of people have already done theirs. What do we need to know in terms of the practicalities of that? Everybody who's in the house on Tuesday night, even if they're visitors?
3: That's correct. So it's about where you are on census night, but importantly on that form. So if you're visiting, a friend staying overnight at a friend's house, you're included on their form, but you can identify through that where you usually reside. And if someone is at your place that you would usually reside, and they're filling in the form, they have an opportunity there to say they were absent and here's, a few details about them. So okay. So it's recorded that way.
0: Yep. Okay. What about the actual process of getting it done? A lot of us will do it online. But for instance, and I got the letter in the mailbox, I think, last week, but we've heard from a listener in the Upper Hunter, Rukul area who hasn't had the letter. They reckon it's a thing for everyone on their road. They've called a help number. They got automated instructions that didn't solve the problem. What can people do in that situation?
3: Yeah, absolutely. You can imagine this is a huge logistical exercise, and we've really done our absolute best to get everyone their materials ahead of census night. And it's obviously much better if you've got those and can follow the instructions. But if you haven't and you really want to talk to someone and get some help, we have a contact centre that's open from 8 a.m. to 8 p.m. every day. And that number is 1800 181 227. And it's not automated. I think there is an automated number for paper form request service, but you do need your 16-digit code from your letter to be able to operate that.
0: Yeah. So if you haven't received anything in the mail, you need to call that 1800 181 227.
3: That's correct, yes.
0: Okay. What happens if we don't fill out the census form?
3: Well, we will start to follow up households that haven't responded around about, starting from next week. So we might send another letter or we might actually send a field officer to come and just make sure that you're aware and that you've got everything that you need and to make sure that you provide a response.
0: And if we don't, there are potentially fines, but we get a few chances to put in the form.
3: That's right. So Tuesday the 11th is Census Day, and you do have time. Like we understand that not everyone can fill it in on that day, that there's life that goes on around it. So we do ask that people fill it in respect of that day, but there's some grace there. You can just try to fill it in as soon as you can after Census Day. And yes, if you refuse to fill in the census form, you can be fined.
0: How secure is that information? Because people might have concerns. You said that names and addresses are removed pretty early on in the piece.

0: but there would, be a record of that at least at some point. How is it fair enough for people to be concerned about the security of that information that might be stored by the ABS?
1: Look, I think it's a really important piece, and naturally people are wanting assurance around that. And we have people may not realise, but we actually spend 7 years planning a census, and through all of the preparations, all of the design of the processes and the systems, we keep. We hold that sort of protection of people's data, the protection of their privacy and security of their data, right at the core of that. And we're very confident that those systems are robust and strong, and they will protect people's data. We're required by law, both through the Privacy Act and the secrecy provisions of the Census and Statistics Act, to protect people's privacy, and that's why we can never release information from this in a way that's likely to identify either an individual or a household.
0: Emily Walter there, National Census spokesperson. I spoke with her yesterday. Hopefully that helps you if you've been wondering about it, wondering what you need to know. John says, we are still waiting for a census form to be delivered to our rural mailboxes here in the New England. John, you are not the only one who's contacted us to say that. You might have heard the experience of some people around Rukul who got in touch yesterday, Rukul in the Upper Hunter, making the same comment. If you need to contact the ABS, it's 1800 181 227, 1800 181 227. You can request a paper form or go online, that is the census, or call the census contact centre. If you haven't received your instruction letter, though, you can also just go to census.abs.gov.au to get a number, and that allows you to fill it in online. So the letter that I got basically gave me like a multiple digit number that allows me to then go use that number to log in and do it online. If you don't have that, you can get that online, census.abs.gov.au. If you need more help, the Census Contact Centre, 1800 181 227. It's 10 to 11 now on 1233 ABC Newcastle and ABC New South Wales Mornings.
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0: It's 9 to 11. Now, just a short time ago, we got a little bit of breaking news through around bird flu vaccinations. We saw the Agriculture Minister, Julie Collins, step up in Canberra alongside Murray Watt, the Minister for the Environment and Water. They announced that there would be bird flu vaccinations, a program that would start over the coming days and weeks. And these vaccines will be focused on priority species in captivity and species most vulnerable to the H5 bird flu. Here's a little bit of what Murray Watt, the Minister for the Environment, had to say just a short time ago.
3: Australia's birds are something that we all love. The sounds, the colours, the role they play in our ecosystems, and that's why as a government we're determined to do everything we possibly can to protect them. Today's announcement is another step in supporting our bird population to face up to the massive challenge of bird flu. And as Julie has indicated, let there be no doubt how serious a challenge this is, obviously for our native wildlife, but also for Australians as well. As Julie has indicated, we are going to see more mass mortalities of birds. That's going to be a very distressing thing for Australians. And as a government, we are determined not only to protect our birds as best we can, but also to support Australians through what is going to be a very difficult journey. As the Environment Minister, I very much welcome this development and this announcement by Minister Collins to roll out targeted vaccinations of priority native species. As we've heard, Australia has been doing vaccination trials for some period of time, and now we're making a commitment to roll out those vaccinations more broadly, with the federal government supporting states and territories to vaccinate priority species that they identify based on expert advice. As you may have heard Julie and me say, it is difficult to vaccinate birds in the wild. It does take two vaccination doses to vaccinate birds, and it is difficult enough to catch wild birds once, let alone twice. Where it's possible to vaccinate wild birds, we will do so. But the priority here is to vaccinate birds that are in captivity. And of course, in our zoos and various

0: various other institutions, we've been taking steps to ensure that we do have populations of our most vulnerable bird species, and they're going to be the priority when it comes to vaccinations. We're taking this step now because, of course, the situation regarding bird flu in Australia is escalating. We're taking a graduated response to step up that response as developments unfold based on expert advice. So this announcement to broaden out our vaccination program is another step to protect our native birds, and that builds on the steps that we've already taken over the last couple of years. As you've heard me say before, as part of the government's $113 million investment in bird flu preparedness, that has included $47 million of investments towards wildlife resilience to make sure that our wildlife is as resilient as possible for the bird flu arriving in the way that we expected it would. And that's done things like seal off enclosures in zoos to ensure that wild birds can't make it into zoos and spread infection to captive populations. As I've mentioned, we've increased our captive breeding populations in those zoos to make sure that we do have viable populations of our most endangered species. And we've eradicated feral animals and weeds to allow a better chance for those populations to thrive and be resilient for bird flu coming. And now, of course, we're spreading towards vaccinations. As I say, this is going to continue to be a serious event. We will continue to update you as developments unfold. And again, to all Australians, the best thing you can do is avoid, record, report. Avoid contact with what appear to be sick animals. Record what you see and report it to authorities so that action can be taken.
1: That's the Minister for the Environment, Murray Watt, speaking a short time ago. He held that press conference alongside Agriculture Minister Julie Collins. They are saying that the states and territories will immunise priority bird species in captivity, and that will be done in consultation and working alongside the states and territories. They're saying that the priority species will be identified based on their vulnerability to the H5 bird flu and the potential conservation impact, and that will be informed through scientific advice. So, two doses required, incredibly difficult to do, as you could imagine, with wild birds, but focusing in on birds in captivity. The Environment Minister there pointing out that the government has increased captive breeding programs in zoos and so on to make sure that we have populations of those endangered birds. So we'll keep a close eye on that, and you'll certainly be hearing more in the news at 11 and throughout the day here on 12:33. ABC Newcastle. ABC New South Wales.
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1: News is on the way, conversations, of course, as well, and the Country Hour, the World Today, lots to come for you here on 12:33. John at Casey's Beach really pointing out the difficulties in vaccinating wild birds and pointing out just how numerous terns, fairy penguins and other birds are in the wild. Yeah, thank you, John. The government really focusing in on species, priority native species in captivity is what we're hearing. I imagine we'll have more details emerging as we go through the next couple of hours. Here's the Pointer Sisters. This is Slow Hand with the news not too far away.

0: Pointer Sisters with Slow Hand on ABC New South Wales. I'm Jenny Marchant. Lovely spending the day with you. I'll be back with you on Monday. A couple of different voices on the radio for the next couple of days until I join you again for Monday going forward. Looking forward to that.
1: When it's on the agenda.
2: When combined with hybrids, almost half of all new vehicles sold last quarter were electrified.
1: When experts speak.
3: This is not a new issue, but we seem to only respond when there's a crisis.
4: It's 11 o'clock. Good morning. Tony Matthews with ABC News. The federal government has announced it's rolling out vaccines to protect native animals from the H5 strain of bird flu. Last week, authorities confirmed the first mass mortality event involving Australian wildlife after the virus reached the country's shores earlier this year. Dozens of birds have already contracted the flu. Agriculture Minister Julie Collins says the states and territories will immunise priority bird species in captivity.
5: The priority species will be identified based on vulnerability to the H5 bird flu and the potential conservation impact, informed as always by scientific advice.
4: New South Wales police say a man has died after stabbing himself while officers were executing a search warrant this morning at a home in the Blue Mountains. Police say the 41-year-old stabbed himself as officers entered the bedroom of the home in Lura. Paramedics were called, but the man died at the scene. A critical incident investigation is now underway. Pilots say airport staffing decisions made during the COVID pandemic are now impacting services at Sydney Airport and other hubs around the country. Authorities are examining whether a shortage of air traffic controllers contributed to two recent near misses in Sydney. Air Services Australia says it's training more than 90 new controllers. But Captain Steve Cornell from the Australian and International Pilots Association says the industry is playing catch up.
6: Well, I think it's fair to say that at the moment, the aviation system in Australia more broadly is under a significant amount of stress. And that's arisen as a result of decisions made during the COVID period where a significant number of air traffic controllers were allowed to retire early, were paid to go early, and we're seeing the results of those flowing through now.
4: Plans for a new public square in Sydney's CBD have been unveiled at an estimated $150 million price tag. Tamsin Buckle has the details.
7: The first designs for the new Town Hall Square include a plaza surrounded by Australian gum trees, as well as a large screen for community events. The City of Sydney Council estimates its design, demolition works and construction will cost $150 million. Seven buildings currently on its site across from the Sydney Town Hall will be removed to make way for the square. Mayor Clover Moore says it will increase views of nearby heritage buildings.
8: People are then going to be able to have a really good view of the very beautiful heritage buildings, the Town Halls, Queen Victoria Building.
7: Demolition is expected to begin in 2028 for a 2031 completion date.
4: The corporate regulator is putting some insurers on notice for

0: going to explain why costs are rising, with car insurance premiums soaring above inflation in the 2024-25 financial year. The Insurance Council of Australia says premiums are under pressure due to extreme weather events, taxes and rising vehicle repair fees. ASIC Commissioner Alan Kirkland says when customers make complaints, around 30% ended up getting a lower price. Police are investigating a home invasion in Port Macquarie on the state's mid-north coast. Marina Trashkovich reports.
1: Emergency services were called around 6 o'clock yesterday morning to a home on the Ruins Way, where police were told a group broke into the property, stabbed a man living there and stole two cars. The 37-year-old man was taken to Port Macquarie Base Hospital, where he remains in a stable condition. Police say about 10 minutes later, officers saw the alleged offenders driving the stolen cars on Maclay Valley Way at Kempsey, but were unable to apprehend them. Detective Inspector Mark Rogers says police are looking through CCTV footage.
2: I can assure you that our police will be, our number one priority will be locating these people and arresting them.
1: Anyone with information is asked to call police.
0: And Matilda's great Tamika Yallop has joined Wellington Phoenix for the upcoming A-League women's soccer season. The 35-year-old has announced she's leaving Brisbane Roar to play in New Zealand to be closer to her family. Yallop has played the most matches for Brisbane Roar and is also the team's leading goal scorer. Looking at the weather around the state, showers about the southern and central western slopes and ranges and adjacent inland plains, falling as snow showers on the Alpine and ACT ranges above 1,200 metres. The chance of showers elsewhere on and west of the ranges, fine along the coast. Sydney's weather, sunny today and a maximum of 21 degrees. Right now it's 19 degrees on the coast. It's also 19 in Penrith and the humidity is on 40%. Partly cloudy tomorrow, the slight chance of a shower and 20 degrees. ABC News.
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14: My guest today says she was the least likely candidate to be a ballerina ever. Mary McKendry was one of eight kids, growing up rough and tumble in the Queensland country town of Rockhampton. But there in a little timber hall with cattle trains rolling by outside, Mary discovered a talent for dance. That talent and an enormous amount of hard work and family support took her to the Royal Ballet School in London when she was just 16. Then on to becoming principal dancer with the London Festival Ballet and the Houston Ballet. It was in Houston that Mary fell in love with her dancing partner, Lee Xuyen Singh. The world got to know Lee's remarkable story from his biography, Mao's Last Dancer, which was turned into a feature film showing his journey from a poor kid in rural China to defecting to the USA and becoming an internationally celebrated dancer. In Houston, Mary and Lee married and had their first child, a beautiful daughter named Sophie. Everything seemed perfect. But when Sophie was 16 months old, their lives turned upside down. Hi, Mary.
15: Hi.
14: Take me back to Rocky, where you grew up. Your dad was an architect. What kind of house did he build for the family?
15: Oh, the house was ingenious, actually, because he adored children. I think even would have gone on to have more, but I think Coralie was like, I've definitely had enough. So we had dormitories with little gaps underneath and no doors, so no one could slam their fingers. So there was only a door on the toilet and the bathroom door. Otherwise, it was all open and there was a little gap at the top, a little gap at the bottom, and louvers so that we're always catching a breeze.
14: You mustn't have had much privacy then, Mary, if there's no doors and gaps in the walls.
15: No privacy. No one had a towel. You know, if there was a toothbrush there, you just grabbed it. And lucky if you got a towel, or pass me a towel, or there's one left on the floor, because Coralie was very genteel and she was not military. She wanted beautiful things, but it was really difficult with that many children. And often on a Saturday, I'd feel a bit sorry for her and I'd go and make the beds and make it on. And then the boys would come and run all over them. So we were defeated.
14: Well, how many boys and how many girls?
15: Five boys, three girls.

0: meals.
1: What were meal times like at your place?
0: Actually, quite ordered. Coralie was always produced a beautiful meal, and we were served tallest to smallest, except when one time the youngest said, you know, the only thing I want for my birthday is to be first in line for the pork crackling.
1: Oh, he'd always missed out.
0: Yeah, because he was the smallest.
1: So your mum would be there serving, you know, one by one down the line.
0: That's right.
1: Would she sit down and join you, or did she ever get to stop?
0: No, she'd sit in the corner. She had a rocking chair, and she'd have a claret. And she'd sit there and wait for Neil, and he would walk in and go, "Splendid children." And he always said "splendid children" because the meal was over. So, and we all thought we were splendid as well. And we had benches, not chairs, so we couldn't swing back and fall over. So that was another one. And a countertop separated, so the children were separated when they were served their meals. So that was all from Dad. And Mum had like an 8-burner stove.
1: In all that hubbub, Mary, did she sometimes forget to make everyone's school lunches on time?
0: Oh, often. And we'd be so excited because we'd think, oh, maybe she's going to go to the Melbourne Fish Bar and give us fish and chips. And then sometimes she'd just forget completely, and we thought, oh, no, we have to go up to the Nuns and tell them we didn't have lunch. And we didn't want to tell them because we were so embarrassed for Mum because she was such an angel. And then they give us sort of dreadful green milk and, oh.
1: Green milk?
0: Yeah, so it was like a lime colouring. Ugh.
1: What kind of car did your parents drive you all about in the early days?
0: In the early days, Mum had a blue Hillman, and I remember because Dad, I think, was running for Parliament, and we had to run around and give out all the brochures, and Dad took out the back seat so we could fit 5 standing in the back, and Jerry always could sit in the front and hold one of the babies. And that meant until finally he, I think we had a Valiant or something, and 4 or 5 could lay in the back. But then he got the first dry cleaning van and fitted it out for us all to sit.
1: As the McKendry clan bus.
0: McKendry clan. And we went all over Australia. We drove all the way down to Sydney and that. We'd, you know, head off at 3 o'clock in the morning. So the first stop was 4 hours later for a barbecue, which was in the back of the van as well. And, yeah, we thought that was great. We could pass the babies from one to the other. No seat belts.
1: I'm glad you all made it back home.
0: We did.
1: One night your mum was all dressed up to go out to the Catholic ball. What happened when you kids got on the trampoline?
0: Oh, it wasn't one of those large trampolines. It was just small, and there was accidents always happening. I did break my wrist when I went through the corner one. But Paddy, who... he will say today he was just accident prone because number 7, I suppose we weren't really looking out for him, and he wasn't that tiny. He was a bit unco, Paddy, and he fell on the trampoline and the kids screamed, and Mum was in a beautiful angel-like dress and we thought she looked amazing, and there was blood pouring everywhere, and he lost his 6 front teeth.
1: He lost six teeth?
0: Yes, on that trampoline.
1: Poor Paddy.
0: Yeah. Well, we were often at the hospital with a broken arm or split lip or standing on a nail, tetanus, and then Dad would say, 1, go 7, all of you, off you go.
1: What about Paddy's altar serving outfit? What happened to that?
0: Oh, he apparently got caught the, you know, a candle of wax on the bottom of the altar, altar boy, and Dom was with him in his costume. He's like, "Paddy, knock that out.
1: Your dress is on fire.
0: So church was always a comedy, actually. And it was just who could, because we used to have this song called Embarrasser. We'd say Embarrasser, and we'd start singing under our breath if one of the children had embarrassed the family, and then we'd insult them even more, you know.
1: So how did you come to start ballet lessons in the midst of all that, Mary?
0: Well, through a friend of my mum's that I went to the local Catholic school with suggested, and she was very beautiful and angelic, this girl, looking like a little ballerina with long blonde hair. And she suggested to Mum that she was taking her to ballet and would I like to go with as well. And I was 8 and Mum thought that would be great, her out on a Saturday morning, and maybe she'd learn a bit of grace or something, not football. And, you know, because I could be running. Dad had this sort of V ripple roof as well, and we could run from the top of the stairs down the ripple, the aluminium

0: in Ripple Roof and jump from that onto the trampoline.
1: Oh my goodness, yeah. No wonder you were ending up in hospital.
0: Yeah, it was, yeah, pretty wild. So I think Mum was hoping. So then she picked me up on that Saturday morning, and I went to my first ballet class, and I had my big, heavy, wild hair, and Mum bought me some black ballet shoes because that's all you could get in Rockhampton. I turned up, and all the little girls, they were like 5 and 6, and I was like 8, 8 and a half, and they all had their white dresses and pink sashes and pink ballet shoes. So this was not going well to start with, but I didn't care, and, you know, I jumped in the air to some music, and I just thought, oh, this is it.
1: What has all that running around and jumping with your brothers actually stood you in good stead for
0: ballet?
1: Yeah,
0: well, I think there's a misconception about ballerina being soft and sweet and all that. In fact, you have to be incredibly strong physically to survive a career. And I actually had all of that from running, swimming, you know, cycling to and from school, walking to and from school, you know, all of that.
1: What was your teacher like in Rockhampton?
0: Oh, so prim and proper. She did walk down the back of us on the bar and often sat in the chair, mostly sat in the chair. She had a beautiful, often pastel, beautiful pastel dresses, stockings and soft shoes, beautiful black hair, white skin, like the typical ballerina. But the knowledge that she, I don't know how she, you know, she got these amazing reel-to-reel tapes. We did Oliver, we did Mame, we did Jungle Drums, we did, I mean, Scottish dancing, Irish dancing. Someone said the other day, which one of us did the Latvian dance? And someone said, I did. I mean, we found out where I did the Norwegian. You know, we didn't even know where Norway was. And then we did a Polish group. And she invented all these things and then found music on reel-to-reel tapes, which I think her mother must have helped. Her mother was English, so they must have come out and stopped on the ships when they came down. And so she was very English.
1: And did she see something in you early on, do you think?
0: She definitely saw I was wild. But she definitely saw I had, there's a thing in dance called elevation, and it's quite rare, particularly in girls. So when you see someone with that amazing elevation,
1: and
0: which
1: what
0: is a jump,
1: do you mean?
0: It's a jump. So naturally for me, I could just spring. And it's sort of, you can teach it, but you need to have a certain body type and sort of strength and certain musicality. And it's unusual, you know, you don't get them everywhere, and certain ballets require that ballon, and she could see that, but she could see a lot of other problems at the same time. But she sort of pushed me forward very quickly, and then when I was 15, she talked to my parents about me going to London and the Royal Ballet School, and they were a little, I don't think my mother was surprised. My mother could see I had talent because she was a pianist, not a professional pianist, but she went up to her letters in music. So she could see I was musical. She could see I had some kind of stage presence. So they thought, well, that wasn't a bad idea. I mean, I could go, if it didn't work, I could come back.
1: Mm. Before you got to that stage, as you started becoming more serious with your dance training, who took you to class in the morning?
0: Oh, my father. He would come and he'd wake me up because Dad couldn't wait to get out of the house, because otherwise he'd have the school and the breakfast, you know, and I often had the 40 pieces of toast. So I was grateful to go to ballet as well. Someone would have the egg beater with the, you know, the silver spoon with the Milo, and then Mum would do bacon and eggs. And then you go and try to find your underpants or your socks in the laundry. Our laundry room was as big as the kitchen. You know, at 9, I think I was ironing some of the boys' shirts too. So Dad would wake me.
1: Would you have breakfast together, the
0: yeah,
1: two of you?
0: Then Dad would either cook me a little steak or a lamb chop or a piece of fish. Yeah, lovely.
1: Was that because you were using all that energy dancing?
0: No, I just think that's what Dad did. So
1: steak,
0: I had
1: and
0: the
1: lamb
0: chops. He didn't really ask questions. He just, he was just there and kind and lovely. And often he would pick us up from ballet, and Miss Hansen had a terrible habit of keeping us all an hour late, and all the parents would be steaming outside, and Dad would be there so quite happy to have peace and time to think about his architecture or whatever. And we'd get in the car and he'd go, hello, beautifuls. And the girls would be so excited it was Neil, because they knew that he would stop and give them a Coke on the way home. So
1: When you started competing as a dancer, Mary, how nervous did your mum get watching you in those competitions?
0: Oh, early on, I'm not sure she ever expected anything, so it wasn't too bad. But she was just the most hopeless sort of stage mother. A, she couldn't do my hair, so I banned her already. I mean, she couldn't do my hair at home, let alone for a ballet stage, so I sent her out. And then my little sisters started as well, and I was like, oh, I'll take over that. So she was just nervy, I think, from the very first ballet exam, because she'd take me to her hairdresser to have my hair done for the exam, and I walked in, it was all bouffant. No, and they all had it down.
1: Even I know you're not meant to do that.
0: I know,
1: ballet.
0: But she didn't know that. So it was
1: huge. You had a beehive.
0: Yeah, terrible. And so I knew she just wasn't good. And she was, you know, she was quite, you know, very gentle. And it was like, oh, hopeless.
1: Get out of my way.
0: Yeah, so she stayed very far in the front.
1: Mm. So as you say it, at just 16, you were accepted into this very prestigious Royal Ballet School and you flew off from Rockhampton to London. Who came to see you off at the airport?
0: Oh, that was a very sad day because all the children were in line again. I think we just naturally fell into line. And so one of us were leaving, but also our friends, the Agnews, they still remember that day as well. And they were lined up behind because everyone, we always assumed everyone had 6 and 7 children because you'd have Christmas Day and there'd be 17 sitting around, you know, which we thought was normal. So everybody remembers that day and, you know, particularly Dom, because I was like his mother. They remember it very sadly. And I was sad as well. So Dad stayed with the children and Mum took me to Brisbane where I had to do my final exam. And then Dad met us there and then all the children were billeted out to different families.
1: And you set off for London. Did you feel ready for that next step as a teenager?
0: I couldn't wait. I absolutely couldn't wait. I didn't know what it was and I don't think London was prepared for me, the colonial. I didn't think we were colonials, but, you know, now when I think about it, my God, you know, from Rockhampton, really.
1: My guest on Conversations today is Mary Lee. Mary's memoir is called Mary's Last Dance. After 2 years at the Royal Ballet School, you were invited to join the London Festival Ballet where Rudolf Nureyev was guest star and choreographer. What was it like watching him work?
0: Oh, amazing. I wasn't really invited. I think I really crashed into because I didn't audition because the Royal Ballet School, they were very, they looked after a certain few, but colonials really, they weren't really important. So I found out that there was an audition going on. And from a girl from the Royal Ballet School, because they seemed to know something, I said, well, I'm going to that as well. So I went to that and I didn't get into that audition. But what the ballet mistress remembered me from a performance that I, school performance I did at Covent Garden, because I did one of the lead character girls. And so in February, when Rudolph was creating his first Romeo and Juliet, they needed more dancers. So she called me, my flatmates, and they went, Mary, they want you to go in. So I was like, yes. And so I went in to the studio and then Rudolph walked across the studio and then I did class every day for a week and they gave me a job at the end of that. And that was the Romeo and Juliet. And I was in that from the beginning and it was amazing experience. He was incredible. And that's the standard he set for us was just like, and of course we thought that was natural. We thought everybody had Romeo and Juliet. We had Georgiadis costumes. He took us to Australia. He took us to the Met. We had 19 curtain calls. He took us to France for 5 weeks, Paris. So this all by osmosis. So Rudolph knew me by name. He was sort of in and out with us really for the next 10 years. So it was incredible. In class every day.
1: What about nightclubs after you'd come off stage and some of those places? Where did he take you?
0: Oh, in New York, he took us to Studio 54. I mean, as you do.
1: And what was that like?
0: Oh, incredible. Because we had heard of Studio 54.
1: How does ballet dancing translate to disco dancing? Were you all lighting up the floor at Studio 54 as well?
0: Yeah, definitely. It's easy.
1: I think you were just 23 when you were cast as a lead in Swan Lake, Mary. What was going through your head like when you were there in the wings waiting to go on opening night? What's that like?
0: That ballet's fairly terrifying on any level. and it was a Saturday night, so it was a big deal. I had a beautiful partner, in fact, Australian dancer. His name was Jonathan Kelly, and he was very experienced, and I was very inexperienced. So, look, sometimes it's a blessing to be 23 because you actually really don't know that much. You think you do, but you actually don't. So I got through the ballet, and they were very proud of me, and my director was thrilled. And, you know, I'd just been made a principal, and it was a big opportunity. So he obviously, again, saw something in me and gave me pathways to develop actually as a dramatic ballerina.
1: Was that your particular strength?
0: Yeah, absolutely. And I swear it's from singing in all those funerals every week in the Catholic school, Nearer My God to Thee. They were fantastic because everyone goes to drama classes, but I think we had it every week, and bowing and kissing the bishop's ring and all of that. That's stage, isn't it?
1: Could your parents make that performance when you were the lead in Swan Lake?
0: Yes, and they came back with John Field, and they walked two flights of stairs to the dressing room. And, yeah, it was wonderful. They were wonderful when they came.
1: How did they fit into that ballet world?
0: Oh, well, my mother could fit in anywhere, and my father didn't really necessarily need to. He just loved the architecture and the beautiful pubs and going and talking politics to anyone that would listen. Because when my mother took me first to London, she was only 40, and she said it was on the plane, it was the first night's sleep she'd ever had in her life, and Neil kept poking her apparently to wake her up, to go, oh, here we are. She's like, I don't care. I need to sleep.
1: Mary, how did you first encounter the dancer Lee Xuan Sing?
0: So we were in London. We were performing at the Coliseum at the time, and Ben Stevenson had come and done Cinderella on our company, and I loved, he was just magical to work with, quite a genius actually, English genius, and he was the director of Houston Ballet, and their company was coming to London, and I was very interested in seeing what his company was like, so I snuck out in my lunch hour in a taxi, because no one should see you doing that, and I snuck in.
1: Well, it was seen to be a bit traitorous to your ballet, was it?
0: Yes, yeah, yeah. Oh, yeah, you couldn't do that. You wouldn't tell anyone. So I got a little black cab out to Gosden Coliseum to the Sadler's Wells, and I slinked into the seats, and Lee was doing a performance up there, and because Ben knew who I was, he used me a lot, and he was very interested in me, so it was fine for me to go there because he kind of wanted me to go there. And then Lee saw me in the audience and came down and sat next to me, and I was trying to be incognito and hide, and he was like chatting, and I was like, I don't, you know, and I've got to get out of here, I've got to get back to work because I had rehearsals in the afternoon. And so that was the first, and he thought I was very snobbish and odd because he was trying to compliment me. He'd seen me perform the night before, and that Ben was sort of going on about, you know, raving a little bit about this particular Australian dancer, so that the dancers were very interested in me because he didn't usually do that. So, and then 2 years later, I had decided that I wanted to leave. I wanted to work with Ben Stevenson, and I thought at 27, I thought I have to do it now or I'll never do it. So it was a big change, and I received a principal contract.
1: So this is moving from London to Houston.
0: Yeah, I was 27, just 27, and I got to Houston, and Lee was my partner, and we were doing Swan Lake at the City Centre in New York, and one of Ben's ballets called Peer Gynt, and it was just magical because it, like having a partner in dance is the same as life. You know, it has to be, they have to be the right maturity. They have to be the right work ethic. They have to be the right size. You know, can't be too short, can't be too tall. Musically, they have to sort of feel it the same as you. So we really complimented each other. Lee was very, very calm. And I was not. So he found that interesting and I found that calming. So that was good.
1: And is that something, Mary, that you can kind of sense the first time you dance with someone, or does it take time to work out if you're simpatico?
0: No, it's immediate. Yeah, it's not, it doesn't happen very often. I danced with Kelvin Coe here in Australia. I did Giselle just before I think he'd retired and he came back. And I literally just looked at Kelvin and we were a match made in heaven. And, yeah, so, and then there were a couple of others, a couple of Italians that I danced with as well, because often as you get to be a ballerina, you end up looking after the 21-year-olds and growing them up, or you, the older ones, end up looking after you. So it's not often you're both sort of right at the same time on trajectory for whatever reason. Yeah.
1: What ballet was it that changed the nature of your relationship with Lee?
0: Oh, I think that originally one of the first one was Peer Gynt, because I was Solveig and he was Peer. So we sort of had this romantic, well, the relationship on stage was romantic, and but no words were spoken. And there's a kiss at the in the end of the first act, and there's in the end of the second act, there's he comes back to you, and it's very romantic, and it's that Grieg music, the theme, and it's just stunning. In fact, we played that for Lee's 50th. We had an opera singer come down the stairs from our house in Melbourne singing that song, and he said, "What is it?" And I said, "Oh, just hang on 2 seconds and you'll recognise." And he did, so that was nice.
1: How did he propose to you, Mary?
0: Oh, look, it wasn't very romantic, actually. He was away in Pittsburgh, and his parents had come from China, and I was looking after them. And I think he just sort of thought, if I don't grab hold of this girl, she could be gone, because I was a free spirit and was not really looking to be married. And I sort of think he was a bit mousy, but he had the audacity to ask. And I thought, well, this is going to be an interesting life, because I thought he was such an amazing, amazing man. And I mean, he'd only just learnt English, so there was a lot, you know, because when I met him, he could read a little, but not much. So I did teach him to read. And then, you know, he does have a serious brain, that man.
1: Was the fact that he wasn't a Catholic an issue for your family?
0: Not really, except that the one thing I wanted to do for my mother was to marry in a church. And I don't know if it seems silly now, but for me at the time, because she'd given me so much, it was really important to her. And Lee was like, that's fine. So he was baptized.
1: So he converted.
0: Yep. Except that he had to have catechism lessons. And when he did ask about the Virgin Mary, the priest said, father said, I think you're ready.
1: No questions. Let's just move this along.
0: No questions.

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1: On Conversations today, my guest is the ballet dancer and teacher, Mary Lee. Mary began ballet classes in Rockhampton, then at just 16 set off for London, where she built a stellar career in dance. It was after Mary joined the Houston Ballet that she fell in love with her dancing partner, Lee Xuin Singh, whose memoir, Mao's Last Dancer, became an international bestseller. Mary has now written her own story. It's called Mary's Last Dance. And after the news headlines, she explains why she walked away from dancing once her and Lee's daughter, Sophie, was born. On ABC Radio, it's 28 minutes to midday.
2: Hello, Tony Matthews with the latest from the newsroom. The federal government has announced it's rolling out vaccines to protect native animals from the H5 strain of bird flu. Last week, authorities confirmed the first mass mortality event involving Australian wildlife after the virus reached the country's shores earlier this year. Venezuela's acting president has announced humanitarian aid for Colombia after a magnitude 7.4 earthquake shook the country. At least 100 people are dead and dozens more are missing. Venezuela is still reeling from a twin earthquake disaster less than 2 months ago. And the Premier has questioned the estimated $150 million cost of a new public square opposite Sydney's Town Hall. The City of Sydney Council has unveiled the first plans for the new Town Hall Square, including the demolition of seven buildings. ABC News.
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0: Ballet dancer and teacher Mary Lee is my guest on Conversations today. I spoke with Mary in 2020, just after the publication of her memoir, Mary's Last Dance. So, Mary, you and Lee were married in Houston, and not long after, your daughter Sophie arrived. Who came to help look after her?
1: So I was desperate to go back to the stage, and I knew when I had a baby, you know, if I waited too long, you just can't. You can't get your body back. So Lee asked his parents if they would come and help look after Sophie, and I was so fine with that because I knew them, and they were beautiful. Not as well as I knew them when they left, but
0: they, so they lived in your house with you?
1: No, we had a little garage apartment at the back, and they lived in that, and Lee put up a little satellite TV because they didn't speak any English, and they were amazing. And Sophie was their only little girl because they had seven boys, and they were quite young, actually, under 60, and very fit. So, and they only had one child. So for them, it was amusing. You know, it was wonderful. They loved it. And also, they had had no time with their son.
0: Because
1: he left at 11. And so we'd go and stay, you know, but with always other children. So they had that opportunity to bond with him, which was really beautiful and really important for him as well. So he loved it. And I loved it too because they didn't understand a word I said.
0: So, dreaming laws.
1: So I could say anything I wanted to across Lee at the table. I had no idea what I said, which was amazing. And they did all the washing, all my washing. And even if I didn't like it, I was so grateful. And she was the most amazing cook.
0: What sort of things did she make?
1: Well, just beautiful Chinese food, you know, beautiful bean shoots and tofu and dumplings. And, you know, I mean, I couldn't eat that much, but it was just such good food. And I didn't have, so the only thing I had to worry about was Sophie. And I knew she was loved.
0: You and Sophie and Lee and Lee's parents all came on a visit to Australia. What happened in Brisbane that made Lee in particular concerned about Sophie?
1: Yeah, well, we'd finished our final performance and my family had been to see us, and we performed at the Opera House in Sydney as well. So it was a really joyful occasion. My family got to meet Sophie, which was beautiful, and she was an easy child. And when the children were out playing and Lee came back quite concerned, saying that a red balloon popped. And I said, so what? And he said, well, all the children startled and Sophie didn't move. I said, so maybe she was, you know, looking at something else. So I thought nothing of it, but something plagued him. And when we went back to America, we went straight back to the pediatrician and requested a hearing test. And we had no idea what to expect. We thought, I don't know what we thought, really. I certainly didn't think that when the doctor came out and said, your daughter's profoundly deaf, that is one thing I did not expect. She was nearly 18 months, and you have to have an ABR where they knock you out. So you go to the hospital and they put you out under for two hours and they knock those sounds in. So we're just sitting in the booth waiting till she, and she's lying there in front of us. I remember the outfit, a little blue denim outfit with flowers that Ben Stevenson had bought her from Italy, and little red Clark shoes and socks. And this guy that we didn't even know, doctor, came through and said, oh, she's profoundly deaf. So we just looked at our gorgeous little baby girl and went, what? Lee was trying to get up to say, well, what can we do? And I sort of knew, you know, Helen Keller just appeared in my brain because that was the only thing I could. I hadn't met anyone else. There was nothing. I didn't know anyone, but I knew it was serious. So we took her home and realised that, you know, anything we'd said, she hadn't heard a thing and she wasn't going to hear.
0: Was she making any sounds? You know,
1: yeah,
0: that age,
1: they do.
0: Kids start
1: they
0: babbling.
1: Do. Deaf children do babble, but it's mimicking. So they, and she was making ma ma ma, ga ga ga, ba ba ba, all that stuff, different syllables, until a certain point, they stop.
0: Not long after you got that diagnosis, you and Lee had to go on tour

0: What decision did you come to in a dressing room in Toronto?
1: Actually, it wasn't even in the dressing room. It was as I was going off stage. There's a group of us, and we all collect each other on this last piece of music, and we walk forward, and we slump back, and we go round the corner and forward, and it's a diagonal to the other end of the stage, and we follow the mother. And I knew as I was going off, well, certainly the first things I thought was, Sophie's never going to hear this music. And how sad that was. And at that point, I just knew I would have to be, which just became very clear that I would have to be her communicator. And I don't know what I thought. I just knew I had to be the one to communicate for her and to her. And so, I sobbed and cried and then said to Lee, I'll have to stop.
0: Stop dancing.
1: Yeah. And be with her because it was another whole world. I had to get hearing aids, you have to get molds, you have to have testing. You can't send an 18-month-old in by themselves. You've got to do it all, and you've got to be the one that speaks for her. And so, and I kept thinking, well, maybe it'll improve, or maybe it'll, and Lee thought he could, maybe acupuncture could help. I mean, so many things went through, but underneath, I knew that it just had to be me.
0: You started taking Sophie to a speech therapist straight off. What did they suggest around the languages that Sophie was hearing? The fact that at home there was English and Chinese.
1: Oh, they said very, very blatantly that two language households would not help Sophie. And with hearing aids, Sophie was really only lip reading, so she could just barely detect the lower sounds, like not so she's not the S's, like O-E, really, she would rather than Sophie. So the high frequency sounds she couldn't hear at all.
0: So how did that change things in your home?
1: So then we decided that Nana and Yaya would have to go back to China, and I would stop work. And I had to be, language happened in the household, so that wasn't going to work. So sadly, they went back.
0: That must have been a heartbreaking
1: Yeah,
0: thing for
1: it
0: everybody.
1: was heartbreaking. But at the same time, when I found out she was deaf, I was so grateful that they'd been there. And even though Sophie couldn't hear, she really has a very, very deep relationship with Nana and Yaya, and it's quite extraordinary, actually.
0: When you put your mind back to that early months after her diagnosis, those first few years, what is it that you wanted for Sophie?
1: I wanted her to speak. I wanted to talk to her. I wanted to be like everybody else. And I wanted to speak to my family and Lee's family. So, my choice at the time was for her to learn to speak one language, and then maybe she could translate it. Lee never gave up the dream that she could learn Chinese.
0: If the goal was to get her to speak, how did you go about trying to make that happen in those early years?
1: I spoke all day, every day. As soon as we woke up, I put the hearing aids on, I put her in front of me, and I talked about everything that we were doing from the moment we woke up until the moment we went to bed. And then often she put her hand over my mouth to say stop. And then I would make her speak. So I'd take her out to little coffee shop, and I'd say, if you want a Coke, you have to go and she'd go, I Coke. So I just forced her.
0: What did that do to your relationship?
1: In a way, we were very, very close, and but I always had to push her, and I think it made me teacher, not mother. And so the joy of I'm just mother now, which I love, but because I wanted for her to have the same opportunities as everybody else, and time was, we always felt we were so far behind because everyone's people that can hear, they're just moving forward, snowballing, and we were not snowballing anywhere. So it was very slow and very arduous for her. And we both worked very hard. And I listened to everything she heard, everything she misheard, everything she missaid. My ear was on her. I never let go, actually.
0: When she was 4, she had surgery to have a

0: a cochlear implant. How new was that technology then?
1: Well, there was no research, there was no Google, there was no internet, so you couldn't go, how's it going to work? And in fact, the information at the time was not positive. So they had done it on, you know, older people, but they hadn't done it on children. This was about 1992 when we had it, or 1993. And this therapist said to me that Sophie, even with the hearing aids and language, she will always be deaf in a hearing world. So what you're pushing for, it's not really going to change. But she said, with the implant, I think you'll get hearing. And if you get the hearing, you can get the language. And what frightened me was the operation, because there was no way I could communicate that to Sophie. So you had to be even, so I put her in basically hospital for an operation. She had came out with bandages and everything. We had no language to say it's okay. So I just used the expressions on my face. And then when she was turned on for the first time, I didn't even know if she was hearing or not really. But then 3 weeks later, I started singing a little song, and she picked up part of the song, and I was like, oh, light bulb moment, she can hear. But the thing is, hearing's not language. So all the concepts, what, where, when, why, it's overwhelming.
0: The technology with the cochlear implant back then was cumbersome. You had a harness that she had
1: That's
0: to
1: right.
0: wear.
1: Yeah.
0: Did she like having that off? Having it away from her?
1: Oh, yeah. And she was loved swimming and everything. Was all always off. But it was just never an option. And not only did she wear the harness, but I wore an FM at all times. So I had a microphone. So my mouth was literally by her ear so that she wouldn't miss anything.
0: Did she ever rebel against that intensive training?
1: She did early on. Three and four, a lot of head banging, a lot of, sullen, you know, 3 hour sulks and things like that. Look, it was just all difficult. About eight, she was difficult. And it was hard to tell with a deaf child, because if they just pulled back and they weren't attending, were they sulking or were they just exhausted? Like when she first went to preschool, I would pick her up at lunchtime because she could barely get through the afternoon. But also I felt my teaching was better than most people, because I just did it with such an intensity. Because you couldn't just say a sentence and think she heard it. You had to make sure I could see in her eyes.
0: I can't help but think about your own training as a dancer, Mary, with all of that effort and repetitive steps and pushing through pain. Were you bringing that kind of focus and intensity to trying to help Sophie speak?
1: I think definitely. I think that relentless pushing of her, and also often going to bed each night and going, oh, I haven't done enough today. I should have done more. I never really gave up. And sometimes I wish I was just a normal little, you know, a little house where we just have lunch and dinner, and I could methodically go through it. And we were flying to China and flying to Australia, and, you know, he was off on the stage, and we were just not a normal family. So all these, but in the end, the introducing her to all those activities built language. So it was amazing. It just took a long time.
0: Lee was offered a position with the Australian Ballet, and you all moved to Australia, to Melbourne. How was school for her in Australia?
1: Look, in the early years, it wasn't too bad, actually. It was fine. She had lots of little friends. And, of course, when they were little, they played. So there wasn't a lot of language. But once language, and they start telling secrets, and of course, she can't hear or anything that happens in a circle because the conversation moves around.
0: So she was in a mainstream school?
1: Yeah, always in a mainstream school with therapists coming in, and the teacher had to wear the microphone, the FM. But everything in school now as well is done in teams. So it's circular conversation, you know, and any kind of noise in the background. One of the school was renovating at the same time, and there was jackhammers next door. I was like, oh, really? So, and you're always trying to make the situation perfect for her so that she can hear. But I mean, that's not life either, really. And then particularly when she went to high school, because there was no one else that was deaf like she was.
0: Were there chances where she could have made deaf friends, or was that a deliberate choice that you made as a family to keep her in the hearing world?
1: Yeah, not really. Sophie was very busy. I kept her very busy with ballet and music, family, and then friends of ours in America that were with me when Sophie was diagnosed invited her to go to a school in America, and I was just horrified. I was like, why would she leave me and go to America? And Lee said, you know, I was given an opportunity, and he said, it'll be marvellous for her. I said, you're crazy, absolutely crazy. Anyway, Sophie really wanted to go, and these friends I loved and said she could go, and she went for 6 months. And actually during that time, she was 15, and that 6 months turned her around. She went from maths bottom to like maths top, and she came back and she went, I am smart, really smart. So then she started to really work hard. And so there wasn't a lot of time for discovery, and she did have a few deaf friends, but she didn't really sign. So it was intermittent.
0: She had surgery for a second cochlear implant when mm-hmm. she was a teenager. So was all of this, the surgery and this intensive speech therapy and all the care and attention you were taking, was it working? Was she speaking? Were you being able to have those conversations with her that you'd wanted to have?
1: Not yet. We were very proud of her. There were some wonderful times when she spoke at the end of graduation at St. Paul's Church. And so there were some wonderful moments, but, and the second implant, she was like, you don't know everything. I don't want to have it. And, that was difficult. And she did have that, and she didn't believe in that second implant, and she doesn't hear as well.

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1: On Conversations today, my guest is Mary Lee. So Sophie had gone through all of her schooling, working with her implants and working to lip read and to speak, and then gone on to university. When did she first learn Auslan, sign language?
2: I think she picked up little bits and pieces. There was a program, I think it was in her 11th grade, where the University of Melbourne was encouraging confidence in voice on deaf children. And she was part of that group, which was wonderful. She made some great friends in that group. And most of them signed, didn't speak. Or they were speaking, but not so. She learned a little bit then, but she used to volunteer for an organisation. So this is how she found her way into the deaf world. She used to volunteer for an organisation called Hear For You, which is about giving confidence to younger deaf teenagers to keep them in school. And eventually she ended up running that program in the state of Victoria. And the other work partner was deaf, so Sophie did the oral side and she did the signing side. Meg, her name is. And Sophie said she was incredible, and she just said, Sophie, it's not good enough, you're going to learn. And Sophie learnt the sign probably in about maybe, you know, a year and a half, became completely fluent. And I actually think her language or her ability to speak actually flowed better. I mean, it's just a nuance that I think. There's no studies done out on that. But I just think it gave her a very relaxed, and she can switch from sign into speaking into anything. And
1: how did learning sign language change things socially for Sophie?
2: Oh, I think she found her social group very much in the deaf world for quite some time. And then she ended up working for Vic Deaf. She was a social media person, so her world expanded.
1: Was that scary for you at all, this hearing mother who'd so wanted her daughter to hear and speak?
2: No, not really. But I did worry that maybe at some point she wouldn't want to speak. And that made me sad because then I wouldn't have the way of communication. So I never really spoke that out loud, and I don't think, you know, I don't think she would have, but at a certain point she did. She threw her implants down and basically said, you know, you don't understand, because I think she wanted us to make that step towards signing.
1: How did you react to that?
2: Well, I was brokenhearted, and Lee sort of kept me away from Sophie because I thought she was, you know, sort of ungrateful, really, from all the time and effort we'd put in. And I didn't think it was a great choice, because I thought for her to have the choice of both worlds was better. And then eventually Sophie came round, and we opened up a bit more, and our relationship kind of went into another area. And she ended up coming and staying with us. She was applying for a job in China and waiting for a visa. And she was sort of like a bit on a cat on a hot tin roof, because she was, you know, worried about work. And Lee suggested she write some notes down, or maybe tell her story. And this is how it evolved into my story. And Sophie said, don't worry, Mum, I will help you.
1: So you worked on your book together, you and Sophie.
2: She would come and wake me in the morning, just like Neil George used to.
1: And not, we'd go not and with have, lamb chops and
2: no,
1: a steak.
2: We'd go and have coffee, and she'd put a piece of paper and she'd say, right. I say, write what? She'd just say, start at the beginning, Mum. Just doesn't matter what you write. So I wrote freehand, and then she would type it up, and then I could hear her laughing her head off. And I thought, to hear her laughing her head off over the McKendry family, and she just said, Mum, this is brilliant, you have to write me. I said, it's not brilliant, it's just what happened. You know,
1: so there's all the funny, gorgeous stories of your family and meeting Lee and all of that to talk about with Sophie. But then there was also some really hard stuff around her diagnosis and your determination to keep her inside the hearing world, the speaking world. As she told you more about what that had been like for her, did it make you second guess some of the decisions you'd made through her life?
2: No, not really. No. I was very glad that she had found a way to communicate in the deaf community. And after I finished the book, both Lee and I thought we should learn to sign as well. And so every Monday night, Sophie comes with her beautiful friend Shannon, and Kim comes with her beautiful little deaf baby, and we all learn sign when we're not too busy. And I have to say, I'm better than Lee because Sophie and I have a few sneaky coffees together. And Sophie's so patient. She's such a patient teacher. Anything I go, because you do it and then you forget what that sign was, and she'll just repeat it. And it's just such a beautiful language, and it sort of opened me up to some of her beautiful friends as well.
1: So those roles are reversed, yeah. Where you were the teacher for so long and now she's teaching
2: yes.
1: you.
2: Yes.
1: You gave up your dancing career for Sophie. Has she ever seen you on stage?
2: She did, actually. So she and a friend flew up from Melbourne when they were living in Melbourne, and I was doing, they begged me to do the nurse in Romeo and Juliet. I was like, oh, I don't think I can walk down those stairs in the big skirt. And
1: well, how long since you'd been on stage at that
2: point? Oh, I don't know, 25 years or something. Yeah. And the nurse role is a big role, and, you know, it was amazing, but I was quite nervous to do it again. And they came up from Melbourne, and Sophie was very emotional when she came backstage. She said, Mum, that's the first time I've seen you on stage. And I was shocked. And, yeah, because it came home to her. And then my little one also saw when Lee did the Nutcracker, I did one of the characters in the prologue, and she was sobbing as well.
1: Given how much you'd love dance and how much of your life was devoted, I mean, it's not like a job that you leave
2: no.
1: 9 to 5, it's your whole
2: yeah.
1: life.
2: Yeah.
1: Were there moments when you were there with Sophie battling to get her to make differences in sounds and speak that you were missing that?
2: Oh, always. Always. But I mean, love won out, didn't it? And I sort of try to say to people, just because I gave it up from that time, my passion for dance never left me. And that's why I'm teaching today. And it's still there. So even if you have a change or your life ends up going in a right angle another way, you can still love. So that passion was always there. And it ended up giving me something in my later years that I never would have, I certainly didn't assume that we would be in Queensland. And I know Lee didn't either. And we certainly didn't think he'd be running a ballet company and I would be having the perfect job possible. So some things are meant to be.
1: Mary, thank you so much for sharing your story on Conversations.
2: Thank you.
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1: I spoke with Mary Lee in 2020, and her memoir is called Mary's Last Dance. This episode of Conversations was recorded on the lands of the Turrbal and Yagara peoples. The producer was Nicola Harrison, and the executive producer was Carmel Rooney. I'm Sarah Kanoski. Thanks for listening.
4: It's 12 o'clock. Good afternoon. Tony Matthews with ABC News. The federal government is rolling out a vaccine to protect native species in captivity from the deadly H5 bird flu. Here's political reporter Jack Mackay.
5: Last week, authorities confirmed the first mass mortality event involving Australian wildlife. The vaccine is expected to be rolled out in the coming weeks, with the states and territories to focus on priority bird species in captivity. Federal Environment Minister Murray Watt says it's difficult to vaccinate birds in the wild.
6: Where it's possible to vaccinate wild birds, we will do so. But the priority here is to vaccinate birds that are in captivity.
5: Dozens of wild birds have already contracted the virus, and the government has warned more mass mortality events are likely.
4: Some economists believe the Reserve Bank has hit the peak in its rate hike cycle despite ongoing uncertainty in the Middle East. Softening inflation, higher unemployment and a weaker housing market all have markets pointing to the RBA keeping rates on hold this afternoon as a near certainty. William Buck, chief economist at Bessadetta, says it's unlikely rates will rise past their current level of 4.35% anytime soon.
7: We think the next move will be a cut around the middle of next year. We wouldn't fully rule out another rate hike. Oil prices are still very volatile, but on balance, we think that the Reserve Bank can keep rates at 4.35% to the end of this year.
4: The search is continuing for survivors after an earthquake struck Colombia overnight, killing more than 100 people. William Howard Evans has more.
8: The magnitude 7.4 earthquake in Colombia follows twin quakes in neighbouring Venezuela less than 2 months ago. It struck at a depth of 103 kilometres in the Chocó province, which sits in western Colombia on the country's Pacific coast. Numerous buildings have collapsed and locals are desperately searching for survivors. Shouting and screaming often alternated with moments of silence as rescuers listen for signs of life beneath the rubble. A national state of emergency has also been declared by Colombia's newly inaugurated president, Abelardo de las Espriellas.
4: The nation's counter-terrorism chief has told the Royal Commission on Anti-Semitism there's been a disturbing rise in the number of young people at risk of radicalisation. Gavin Coote reports.
9: Brendan Dowling, who's the counter-terrorism coordinator with the Department of Home Affairs, has told the Commission there's been a national overhaul of early intervention programs aimed at combating violent extremism. He says it's in response to the growing number of young people engaging with extremist material.
10: I think the trends are disturbing at the rates of youth radicalisation.
9: Mr. Dowling says despite the overhaul, there remains a lack of consistency across the states and territories around which young people are eligible for early intervention programs.
4: The Trade Minister, Don Farrell, has spoken to his US counterpart for the first time since the Trump administration slapped higher tariffs on Australian goods. The US announced late last month that it would be lifting the tariff on Australian exports from 10% to 12% following an investigation.

0: Into the use of forced labour. Australia strongly opposes the tariffs, which are in breach of the two countries' free trade agreement. Senator Farrell has reiterated Australia's position on his phone call with Jamieson Greer, which the minister has described as a constructive discussion. AFL boss Andrew Dillon has sent a warning to all 18 clubs that any agreements they may have with players separate to their playing contracts must be approved by the league to be enforceable. Geelong has until the end of the day to explain defender Jake Colajasny's concussion waiver that was not submitted to the AFL or the Players Association. Clubs are also being urged to come forward to both the league and the Players Union if they're unsure whether any arrangements they may have with players could be in breach of the AFL's rules. To the weather for New South Wales, showers about the southern, central, western slopes and ranges and adjacent inland plains, falling as snow showers on the Alpine and ACT ranges above 1,200 metres. The chance of showers elsewhere on and west of the ranges, fine along the coast. A sunny afternoon for Sydney and a maximum today of 21 degrees. Right now it's 19 degrees on the coast. It's also 19 in Penrith and the humidity is on 39%. Partly cloudy tomorrow, the slight chance of a shower and 20 degrees.
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2: Hello again and welcome to the show. Coming up, cotton prices are on the rise after quite a long time in the doldrums as the natural fibres are tackling synthetics dominance of the market, and timely and sensational rain in the central west and Riverina, but parts of the southeast are grappling with drought conditions or near drought conditions.
3: Drying very quickly, Josh, as it turns out. Probably the last 2 or 3 weeks, I think there's been a pretty dramatic change. Had been remarkably green up until then. Now, browning rapidly, dams dropping, creek almost dry on our place. So things have changed really quite dramatically.
2: You can always send us a text, of course. 0467 922 684 is the number to text us here at the Country Hour. Also, we'll hear about bird flu vaccinations, an announcement from the federal government on that. That's coming up shortly as well. But first, the rain over the weekend and yesterday over the Riverina and the Central West has been characterised as sensational and very timely by farmers, graziers and agronomists. Many are calling it a game-changing event after several weeks of warm and dry weather stretching through June and July. Peter Yellen from PY Agronomy and Parks says the crops are now looking good and spring rains will be necessary to bring the crops to full potential, but this rain is very welcome.
4: Extremely timely, Michael, for the central and southern areas of New South Wales. I think just where I'm based in the Parks area, pretty general 20 to 25 millimetres has fallen in the last 24 hours, with hopefully forecasts for another 7 or 8 mils tomorrow. So absolutely sensational.
2: Yeah, because pretty dry in the lead up, wasn't it?
4: Yes, we've had a couple of weeks of genuine winter weather with a lot of, reasonable amount of heavy frost, so that's dried things out a little bit. We hadn't experienced many frosts up until that point this winter. Matter of fact, most people hadn't had a frost until late July, which is really, really unusual.
2: And super warm in the lead-up, like June, July. I think they were record in terms of temperature for New South Wales.
4: Yeah, it has. It certainly has been a very warm early part to the winter. Lot of growth, particularly in pasture environments, and also from a crop production point of view, crops have actually, because of that warmth, have been forward in their development. So the cold weather over the last couple of weeks hasn't been a bad thing, actually, to slow things down a little bit.
2: What are the risks if they do grow too fast?
4: Well, maturing early is the issue, and effect from frosting really is the biggest issue. I think as you go in the southern parts of the state, canola particularly is well forward of where it would be traditionally, but around these areas it seems to be has slowed down to be pretty much on time.
2: Yeah, and maybe the head doesn't feel like it. You'd like it to.
4: Yeah, correct. Yeah, once you have a frosted head.

0: head or pod or whatever it is, there's no coming back, basically. So, so you know, we do plan. That's why we plan by the calendar to try and reduce the exposure to both frost and heat.
1: And looking ahead, what would you like to see from now on, like dribs and drabs and then some decent spring rain?
0: Yes, you know, things will start to warm up now. We're mid-August now, so, you know, we'll start to get reasonable growth now. And then, of course, in terms of moisture demand or water demand on our crops, they'll start to pull a lot of moisture between now and maturity. So it's critical that, you know, regular rainfall that we receive. But, you know, at the moment, we're pretty much a full profile of moisture heading into the most important time of the year. So it's fantastic. We can't complain.
1: So a good place to be, but you need the follow-up rain by when? In about 4 weeks' time at the latest?
0: September's always very critical in both cropping and grazing enterprises, just to maximise that growth or fill those positions in the grain growing business. So, yeah, September's critical, and also preferably if you can organise it for us to have very little heat, it would be great too, thanks.
1: Although they're still talking about El Nino, aren't they? I mean, it has been warm.
0: It definitely has been warm, yes, and there still are dry areas in New South Wales for sure. And northern New South Wales is not in drought, but I don't think it's abundantly wet either at the same time. So when you say that, you know, regular rainfall is just so critical, but for the next 8 weeks for us.
1: So another 20 mil, then another 20 mil, that sort of thing, regular bursts of it here and there on the way through.
0: I think we'll take what we get. I don't think we'll be too complaining on what occurs when.
1: Don't be too prescriptive, right. Yeah.
0: You're right regarding the El Nino talk. It's still there, but it depends on who you listen to or what you read as to, you know, how relevant or how much damage that may inflict on us in the next couple of months.
1: And what about the grazing situation? So dams are full now or not quite, and the pastures would be doing pretty well with that rain?
0: Depending on your locality. I think as you go west of the Newell, there probably hasn't been as significant as amount of runoff as what you would experience in east of the Newell. But yes, you know, in comparison to where we were in April this year, where we're looking at major water shortages everywhere, Is it a complete different story to, you know, from half capacity to overflowing in some areas in terms of groundwater storage? So it's been a massive turnaround since April.
1: Yes, talking about the situation there, Peter Yelland of PY Agronomy in Parkes saying their crops are looking good. Those spring rains still necessary. Well, farmers in the southeast say drought conditions have started to take hold with dam levels dropping and creeks drying up. According to the DPIRD, 35% of the Yirrabadalla is classified as in drought and 65% drought affected. A warm winter and a prediction of warm spring has farmers concerned about the prospect of bushfires as well. Peter Atkinson is a small beef cattle operation south of Maruya. He says conditions have rapidly deteriorated.
2: Drying very quickly, Josh, as it turns out. Probably the last 2 or 3 weeks, I think, there's been a pretty dramatic change. Had been remarkably green up until then. Now, browning rapidly, dams dropping, creek almost dry on our place. So things have changed really quite dramatically.
3: How long's it been since you've had, I guess, a decent dose of rain?
2: Well, I'm just looking at the rain chart. In June, we had 9 mils only. In July, we only had 2.5 here. And so far this month, we had 3 mils last night. So we've had 3.5 mils so far in August. But compared to last year, tremendous difference. Last year in July, we had 184 mils. Last August, we had 104 mils. June was dry. It was only 4. But then in May, we had 111, Josh. So tremendous difference between the 2 years. Yep.
3: When you look at the EDIS map from the Department of Primary Industries, it says Yirrabadalla is about 65% drought affected and 35% are in the drought category in terms of the different parts of the southeast. What's the water situation like at the moment? You mentioned dams starting to decline.
2: Oh, well, the dams around us, including our own, of course, yeah, they're dropping quite quickly. And our creek, which had been flowing slowly, say, 10 days ago, has pretty much stopped now. Water in the holes, of course, but pretty much it's stopped flowing. If you dig a hole somewhere, certainly on the hills, there's not much moisture to be found in the soil down quite a way. So, it really has changed.
3: How are you feeling about the outlook for spring as there's a forecast of drier and warmer conditions on the way?
2: Josh, I tend to be a pretty optimistic sort of person, but I'm afraid I'm a little bit pessimistic about the what's coming in the next few months, to be quite honest. I hear people on the Country Hour, there's not a lot of faith in Bureau forecasting, but no, I'm not very optimistic at all, I have to say.
3: Well, they did forecast a warmer winter, and it's been exactly that. It's been drier and warmer conditions on the way.
2: Josh, I tend to be a pretty optimistic sort of person, but I'm afraid I'm a little bit pessimistic about the what's coming in the next few months, to be quite honest. I hear people on the Country Hour, there's not a lot of faith in Bureau forecasting, but no, I'm not very optimistic at all, I have to say.
3: Well, they did forecast a warmer winter, and it's been exactly that. It's been incredibly mild for a large portion of it, and then we've got some cracker frosts in recent times, like we do in August often, but that's cured out the pastures and stripped out more of the moisture as well.
2: It has, and to be quite honest, in this case, with the forecast El Nino, hotter, drier, and I'm tending to believe that is what's going to happen.
3: There's already been people, I guess, preparing their properties, doing some pile burns, and as it's been dry, some pile burns have got away. It's been a long time since there's been significant fires in the Irrabaddala region since Black Summer. Are you concerned about the bushfire outlook as the conditions are starting to get drier?
2: Yes, yes, I am, because my wife and I ride up in the bush every weekend, up straight up behind our place, up into the forests and private land, and then there's forestry and national park. And each week we see a marked deterioration, especially on the ridges. Down in the gullies, it's still quite moist, some water in some of the gullies, not all of them, but on the ridges, drying out rapidly. And there were some small burns done earlier in the year, not terribly significant in our area. We were up in the yesterday, and a marked change even over the last couple of weeks.
1: Yes, talking about the drought conditions in the Irrabaddala, 65% of drought affected and 35% in drought. And that was Peter Atkinson, who runs Cattle South of Maria, talking there to Josh Becker.
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1: The federal government will start rolling out vaccinations against bird flu for priority species in the coming days. At an announcement in Canberra today, ministers and experts said states will decide which species are prioritised, but zoos will likely be the place a vaccination program starts. Agriculture Minister Julie Collins, Environment Minister Murray Watt and Chief Vet Dr. Beth Cookson have been speaking to the media just a short time ago.
5: We have been very clear that this will continue to spread across the country. We also know that as the disease becomes more widespread in wildlife, counting individual confirmed birds no longer gives us the clearest picture of how this disease is spreading. So our reporting will evolve to focus on confirmed H5 events and the developments that matter most. I'll now hand to Minister Watt.
6: Today's announcement is another step in supporting our bird population to face up to the massive challenge of bird flu. As the Environment Minister, I very much welcome this development and this announcement by Minister Collins to roll out targeted vaccinations of priority native species. As we've heard, Australia has been doing vaccination trials for some period of time, and now we're making a commitment to roll out those vaccinations more broadly, with the federal government

0: supporting states and territories to vaccinate priority species that they identify based on expert advice. It is difficult to vaccinate birds in the wild. It does take two vaccination doses to vaccinate birds, and it is difficult enough to catch wild birds once, let alone twice. Where it's possible to vaccinate wild birds, we will do so. But the priority here is to vaccinate birds that are in captivity. And of course, in our zoos and various other institutions, we've been taking steps to ensure that we do have populations of our most vulnerable bird species, and they're going to be the priority when it comes to vaccinations. We're taking this step now because, of course, the situation regarding bird flu in Australia is escalating. We're taking a graduated response to step up that response as developments unfold based on expert advice.
1: What are some of the species that we can expect to see vaccinated, and how many species will you be targeting straight up?
2: So that obviously depends on the work that the states and territories are doing in relation, as I said, to captive native species, but also whether or not the vaccines are effective in that species. But also it's obviously part of the response. For some threatened species, the response might not include vaccines. It might be much more about biosecurity. It might be much more about resilience of that species. But I'll hand to Dr. Cookson to answer the details of that question.
3: The trials and pilots that we've undertaken so far has provided us some safety data across a range of different species. And there's now active consideration being taken with our state and territory colleagues who are guiding the prioritisation of those species and the identification of the populations that can appropriately be vaccinated.
4: So you can't say where you would start or which species or which geographic locations or facilities?
2: So the states and territories will be making their own announcements in coming days in relation to starting the vaccinations and what they've identified as their priority species. So we've been working very closely with them. I'm not going to make that announcement on their behalf.
5: That's Agriculture Minister Julie Collins. We also heard from Chief Vet Dr. Beth Cookson and Environment Minister Murray Watt at a press conference a short time ago. Well, egg producers are on high alert after the New South Wales government confirmed the state's first cases of H5 avian influenza in Australian native birds. The government says one bird was found dead near Naruma on the south coast, the other near Wentworth in western New South Wales. And while bird flu is yet to hit the poultry sector, reporter Emily Middleton caught up with egg producer James Ryan, who has 900 free-range chickens on his farm at Mullion Creek.
6: Yeah, obviously it's a bit of a worry, or not just a bit of a worry, it is a worry. New cases popping up, so it's definitely a doubt. I suppose our attitude is that with it is we can only control what we can. Yeah, it's pretty hard to stop wild birds from flying around where they want. You know, there's not much we can sort of do about that.
7: What are you doing then, I suppose, to sort of try and protect yourselves?
6: We're trying to, you know, not entice wild birds to sort of come near our flock. So just little things like we don't have any open water sources near the hens, so they all get their water from nipple drinkers along the side of our chicken caravans. All our feed, we don't like throw feed out on the ground. We've got them all enclosing feeders that the chickens get access to that have got like a cover over the top, so wild birds don't like going in underneath there because they can't fly straight up. Yeah, so they're just some little things that we do to deter wild birds. And then we're obviously restricting visitors and stuff coming to the farm at the moment.
7: I've heard of a number of farms around the region who have decided to sort of go into lockdown despite having a free-range farm. Is this something you've looked at doing?
6: Yeah, so I suppose for us it's just not really possible. Like, we just don't have the finances to, we don't have like any infrastructure out there to house 900 chickens. I sort of get the idea behind it, but yeah, for us financially, so it's not really possible to go build a big shed to house 900 birds in. And yeah, then we're not free range anymore. You know, they're not out on the grass, in the pasture, you know, sort of living their best life.
7: When it comes into, I suppose, as bird flu continues to spread and the fact that there has been a few more cases that have come up, what kind of support have you received so far? Is it enough for what you are needing to do?
6: Yeah, I haven't received any support from the government. I mean, the DPI sent out like a newsletter sort of at the start of it, or an email, sorry, recommending that you house your birds. But other than that, yeah, that's it so far.
7: I guess, is there anything else that you can do to try and make sure that you are supportive for when it may eventually come closer to Mullion Creek?
6: Like, they've got hotlines and stuff as well. So if we start seeing some cases getting closer to us, then, yeah, I'm definitely, I'll sort of cross that bridge when I get to it, as far as, you know, contacting the relevant authorities and sort of, yeah, see what it all entails from there. But, yeah, at the moment, I suppose we're just sort of staying vigilant, checking all our hands for any signs that any could be affected or anything like that, keeping tabs on sort of where it's spreading at the moment.
7: What would you like to see happen going forward now that these cases are spreading?
6: I suppose some sort of plan of whether there's going to be, you know, like, if for people that do get affected, what that looks like for them. Because, yeah, if we start getting a lot of farms affected, obviously eggs are going to have a shortage of eggs again. We need people producing eggs in Australia. So, yeah, I guess what the plan is, like, there was talks of, like, vaccines and stuff like that. Yeah, I haven't heard much about that recently, but whether that's something they can fast track to have available for farmers, or, yeah, if farms do get affected, is there any sort of funding to help them get back and running again?
5: That was egg producer James Ryan talking there to Emily Middleton. You're listening to The Country Hour, 24 minutes past 12.
8: Every community has stories worth sharing. 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
5: Well, after a couple of flat years, cotton prices have been rising in 2026 and are currently sitting at about $620 per bale. So what's causing the rise, and how is the industry going in terms of winning back market share from synthetic fibres such as polyester? Mark Brand spoke to Joe Nicosia, who's the global head of cotton for Louis Dreyfus Company.
9: Well, thanks, Matt. You know, the cotton market is, I'd say, in a state of flux right now. There's a great deal of uncertainty that exists in the world, not only because of the growing conditions we have in the Northern Hemisphere, but maybe even more importantly from policy and politics. You know, when we look at the problems in the Middle East, there's really been two things that it's caused to the cotton market in and of itself. One is the volatility has increased. You know, day to day, the situation is changing all the time. But more directly, what we've really seen is that for the first time, it's affected polyester availability and prices. Traditionally, as crude prices have moved up, it hasn't always translated into an increase in polyester prices. But what we saw this year was really more of a fear of supply, more so than price, on the polyester side. So we did see for a period of time textile mills, mostly in Asia, increasing the percentage of cotton that they were running versus polyester. And we're hopeful that that trend will continue as we move forward, if the products that they're making will help promote cotton consumption.
10: And what do you think the key is for cotton to keep getting more market share over the synthetics?
9: You know, Matt, you asked the question about polyester man-made fiber versus cotton, and what do we need or what do we do in order to try to promote more use and more demand for cotton? This is probably the most critical question that we're facing as an industry today. You know, I was really hopeful, and what I'm going to try to talk a little bit through here at the Australian conference is what Australia can do to help promote cotton consumption. The United States is really taking the first step forward in this through many different initiatives that exist. There's been a greater focus all the way through now. There's the promotional program of We're Plant, Not Plastic, which has been quite successful coming out of the United States. We're going to try to broaden that approach to highlight the virtues and the value creation of natural fibers. But there's more than that. You know, in the United States, most people here that I've talked to don't even understand or haven't even heard of the STOMP initiative, which was the systematic targeting of microplastics. I encourage the audience, you know, go ahead and Google microplastics and health and see what you'll see. You know, they're finding microplastics throughout our bodies, throughout our brains, through reproductive organs. And Australia needs to try to reposition itself that cotton is a solution. You know, it's an answer to some of these problems that exist to where things are. So I think we're at the beginning, and I'm hopeful that I think we're going to start to make some real inroads into awareness of that. But I'm also realistic to realize that, you know, we're going to make a lot more impact, whether it be through legislation or regulation, than necessarily consumer awareness one at a time, but we're going to take both avenues and pursue that, because that's really the end game for cotton, is to differentiate itself from man-made fiber to natural fibers.
10: Meanwhile, for those growing this crop, when it comes to prices, what are you expecting over the next sort of 12 to 24 months?
9: Well, you know, prices have already moved up over these last several months, you know, and I described what I think happened is volatility was very low, prices were low for, I don't know, 18 months or so, and the marketplace was really pricing what I would say was the present conditions. We know Brazil has had very large crops. They've been trying to push those supplies into the marketplace, and Australia, United States, other exporters have had to compete. So that has limited the ability for prices to really rally. But somewhere a couple of months ago, the marketplace started to focus on different things, on the possibility of the United States and China having a trade deal, promoting agricultural products. Hopeful cotton would be one of those. We had the possibility of the Buy American Cotton Act to help promote the use of U.S. cotton that will be through there. We have now the reciprocal trade from the 301 tariffs for textile reciprocal trade. I mentioned earlier about the Stomp initiative, and the market now is starting to price the future. You know, early indications are for a deficit going into the 27 crop year. We're not really there today. Today there's sufficient cotton that's around as we're finishing up the 26 campaign that's there. But we'll see how that manifests going forward. You know, it would be great if we could end a couple of wars, if we could get people a little bit more engaged in whatever normalcy is in today's world or whatever that might look like. But I'm hopeful that we've turned the corner on consumption because, you know, cotton has continued over the years to lose percentage share to man-made fiber. And that's really the fight that we're facing here. You know, too much time, I think, in our industry, we're competing against one another, Australia against U.S., against Brazil. But we really need to get together, come together, and realize that if we can grow the pie, grow world demand, you know, make the case for the values of natural fibers, that's where we all can win.
5: That's Joe Nicosia, who's the global head of cotton for Louis Dreyfus, and he was one of the keynote speakers at the Australian Cotton Conference being held on the Gold Coast. It's 12:30 here on the New South Wales Country Hour. Shortly we'll have some weather details. It's drying out a bit. A high weather pattern is coming in over the state. We'll hear more about that shortly. But before we do anything else, let's get some news headlines from Adam Storey. Good afternoon.
11: Afternoon, Michael. The Federal Opposition says it's yet to settle on its position on Labor's proposed gambling laws. This was despite the Prime Minister suggesting yesterday afternoon that the two parties were on the brink of a deal, and he hoped to have the legislation into the Parliament by later in the week. Angus Taylor and Anthony Albanese are in direct talks on the matter, but the Coalition Party Room was told there's been no agreement yet, and five Coalition MPs in the meeting spoke in favour of taking even tougher action on gambling, while four others warned against over-regulation. The Trade Minister says he's spoken to his US counterpart for the first time since the Trump administration put higher tariffs on Australian goods. The US announced late last month it would be lifting the tariff on exports from 10 to 12%. Senator Farrell says he reiterated Australia's position in his phone call with Jamieson Greer, which the minister described as a constructive discussion. It's census night. Have you done your census yet, Michael?
5: No, it's tonight.
11: No, it's tonight.
5: Have to wait.
11: If you knew where you're going to be tonight, you could have done it earlier, apparently.
5: Oh, yeah. Is that right?
11: I didn't read the fine print. And you never know where you're going to be.
5: Never know where I'm going to be.
11: On a Tuesday night.
5: I'm everywhere.
11: Yeah, exactly. Now, the federal government says it's confident everything possible has been done to protect the census. This was after the Bureau of Statistics was forced to shut down the census website in 2016 when it was targeted four times by hackers.
5: Let's hope that doesn't happen again.
11: I
5: bet they hope that doesn't happen again as well.
11: Yes. And on top of that, it's interest rate decision today. So 2:30 we'll find out whether rates go up or stay on hold. Majority out of economists, almost 90% or more, are predicting that they will stay on hold.
5: Yes, they are. That's quite right.
11: Yes. Prove me wrong.
5: No, I think they'll be right. 90%.
11: Yeah.
5: It'll be on hold for a bit. But you never know. It could rise again later in the year or early next year.
11: Mm-hmm.
5: We'll have to wait and see what happens to inflation. There you go. That's my tip.
11: I have nothing more to say on that.
5: And we'll be listening at 1 o'clock.
11: Okay.
5: It's 27 minutes to one on the country hour. Let's find out what's happening with the weather details. Yuan Park is there. Good afternoon.
12: Good afternoon, Marco.
5: So has all the rain moved through now?
12: Yes, much of the rain has moved through, although we may see some lingering showers on and west of the ranges today, but probably nothing much because the front that has brought the weekend into Monday's rain event has moved well offshore. But the winds are still fresh and gusty over the ranges, and some, as I said, some light showers may still be lingering, but probably not much rainfall out of this. And the maximum temperatures will be about single digits to low teens on the ranges, tending low to mid teens in about the southern inland and high teens in the north, and high teens to low 20s along the coast. But because of these fresh westerly winds, the wind chill factors may make you feel the temperatures a bit colder than the actual.

0: you feel the temperatures a bit colder than the actual temperatures. And we expect a similar weather with fresh and gusty westerly winds to prevail tomorrow with some showers on the ranges and the western slopes and the adjacent inland plains for tomorrow as well. As the next cold front moves across the state between, say, Wednesday to early Thursday. So with this system, some thunderstorms may be possible about the southern and central inland and the western slopes as the system moves through. And but don't expect much rainfall out of this because, you know, we generally expect just a few millimeters of passing showers with this system. But much of the state, nevertheless, will receive, you know, at least, you know, millimeter or two of rainfall with this. And then also, but on the other hand, these showers may be falling as snow on the Alpine and the ACT ranges above 1,200 meters. And, you know, on the Alpine peaks, there could be some something like 5 to 20 centimeters of snow. And also, there is a non-zero chance of snow flurries on the higher parts of the central tablelands, like Oberon, and extending to Barrington tops. But this will remain a watch point. Then, but as I said, overall rainfall will be fairly little, you know, because this system is not drawing much moisture and also fast moving. And once this system moves through, we will be under the influence of a high pressure system moving over South Australia during the later part of the week. That means the dry and stable weather patterns will be returning to much of the western districts from say, Thursday or Friday into the weekend. But on the other hand, this high-pressure system will be bringing onshore south to southeasterly airstream along the coast as it heads towards Tasmania. During that means showers may be developing along the coast during the weekend.
1: Right, okay, so showers, yeah, and we're talking showers, aren't we? Only a few millimetres here, and they're not talking about a similar sort of, you know, 20 to 40 millimetres or anything like that for the state for the next few days.
0: That's right, yes. So we are not really looking into any significant rainfall for the next 7 days.
1: And the high pressure system would be the main feature. Then how long will that last?
0: This high pressure system will be drifting into, say, Tasman Sea by Monday. But at least up until Sunday, we are not really looking into any precipitation, although maybe states far west, like, you know, far western end of upper and lower western and places like Broken Hill may see some developing showers or possibly thunderstorms maybe early next week with the inland trough system. But on the other hand, the showery conditions will be persisting along the coast and the rest of the state looks set to remain dry at least early next week.
1: Okay, so we're looking at a fairly dry for 4, 5, 6 days?
0: That's right, yes. But nevertheless, tomorrow, you know, you're
1: likely to shower here and there.
0: Yes, that's right, yes.
1: And any other sort of major fronts coming on the horizon on the computer models?
0: I've been only looking at the weather pattern for the next 7
1: right.
0: days,
1: okay.
0: So I'm sorry.
1: No, that's fine. I just wanted to ask. Put it out there. That's okay. No worries. All right, Juan, thanks for that.
0: Yeah, my pleasure.
1: It's 22 minutes to 1 here on the New South Wales Country Hour. Well, Australia's dairy industry is facing a bit of a reckoning over concerns that cow's milk has played a role in the deaths of 3 toddlers in Queensland. Dr. Sally Campbell is a blood specialist at the Queensland Children's Hospital who says the toddlers died after drinking too much milk and it appears to have exacerbated anaemia in those cases. Dr. Campbell wants health professionals and the dairy industry to change their message when it comes to young children and milk.
2: Children less than 5 should have a maximum of 500 mils of cow's milk per day. And the reason for that is that whilst cow's milk does have nutritious substances within it, more than that can stop them eating food, absorbing iron, and can lead to severe and extreme iron deficiency anemia. There have been 3 toddlers who have died in Queensland in the last 2 years, and their deaths were contributed to an excess of cow's milk. That is, they were drinking more than 1 litre of cow's milk per day. And sadly, this resulted in them developing extreme iron deficiency anemia and sadly dying. Now, I don't want to alarm families with this.

0: because I know out there, people listening, there will be a large number of families who are drinking more, whose children are drinking more than 500 mils per day. And this is not their fault. I think the messaging about this has not been good. I think we need better health messaging about cow's milk and children. And that is today, that is that 500 mil max. 2 cups per day, very safe for children.
1: Dr. Sally Campbell is a blood specialist at the Queensland Children's Hospital, and already the dairy industry is worried about what this could mean for the perception of dairy in Australia, especially for those who rely on cow's milk as their primary source of income. Ben Bennett is a Southwest Victorian dairy farmer and president of Australian Dairy Farmers. He says the situation is tragic, but it needs a bit more nuance.
2: Absolutely tragic, eh? Like most dairy farmers, we're all family people, and that is very concerning. But I suppose like I saw the article over the weekend, and it definitely grabbed my attention. But I think we need to look further into the article, and it does have further complications to what these poor little kids had. And I don't think the article, the headline really reflects the body of the article, even though you do have to read quite a bit into it.
3: Ben Bennett, he's the president of the Australian Dairy Farmers, representing farmers across the country. What do you believe the perception could mean for the dairy industry in the country?
2: Oh, look, people have been drinking milk for hundreds, if not thousands of years, and it is very, very concerning. I am a farmer, I milk cows myself. I'm not saying I'm a nutritionist or anything, and I leave that to the experts, and all dairy farmers pay a levy to contribute to our expert people, which is Dairy Australia, and I think they could produce a more informed perspective of the situation.
3: What do you think the impact could potentially be on dairy farmers, particularly if people start buying less milk?
2: Oh, yeah, I think the general public are aware of headlines and upon that headline, but I think the story needs to be noted that there sadly was more complications to those terrible incidences that did happen.
1: President of the Australian Dairy Farmers, Ben Bennett, speaking there with Crispian Yeomans. It's coming up to 18 minutes to one.
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6: Hello, I'm Andy Park. Join me for The World Today with rates widely expected to stay on hold today as the RBA meets. The search continues for survivors after a very strong earthquake in Colombia collapses buildings and kills more than 100 people. And of course, it's census time tonight. Are we losing our religion? The no religion option is a small design choice with a surprisingly long and at times politically loaded history. 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
1: Here on The Country, our recent reports of worker exploitation in the horticulture industry have renewed calls for the introduction of a labour hire licensing scheme in New South Wales. It was a key recommendation to come out of a New South Wales parliamentary report into modern slavery, which was handed down last week and has been backed by peak industry bodies. But what would a labour hire licensing scheme actually look like on the ground? University of Sydney Professor of Work and Labour Market Policy Chris Wright told Lauren Bohane how a licensing scheme would help stop dodgy labour operations from slipping through the cracks in regulation.
7: They exist in a bit of a loophole around the different laws that exist for protecting workers and ensuring that businesses are complying with their responsibilities. So a labour hire licensing scheme would basically provide labour hire companies with various obligations around ensuring that they are complying with workplace laws and a range of other laws around migration, around taxation, superannuation, these types of things, in order to operate. Labour hire companies under such a scheme would be registered publicly, and if they were not compliant with their laws and didn't have a record of that, then they wouldn't be allowed

0: to be listed on that register. And it's a way of making sure that, there's greater accountability amongst labour hire companies themselves to ensure that they are compliant, to also provide greater assurance for the businesses who are engaging them, and also providing greater transparency and accountability. And these sorts of schemes operate in other jurisdictions like Queensland, like Victoria, like the ACT, but not in New South Wales and not in other states. Labour hire companies allow businesses to engage workers when they need them, but our employment laws don't really account for them very well at all.
1: Right. Now, you mentioned that other states do have labour hire licensing schemes in place. I know Queensland, for example, that's fairly recent. What sort of impact has that had on, you know, cracking down on I guess, those dodgy operators in this space?
0: Yeah, there have been some studies and inquiries into the schemes that exist in various states, and they've found that these schemes can improve transparency by ensuring that the labour hire operators who are licensed are compliant. It can allow the businesses who are looking to engage workers via a labour hire licensing arrangement to know that they're engaging a business that is compliant. This can also take out the capacity for businesses to compete or to function effectively by undercutting or non-complying with employment laws and other laws. And it can complement some of the other systems that we have in place in Australia around our Fair Work system for ensuring that laws are being enforced properly. So it's a way of providing greater transparency and accountability, and can help with the effort to ensure workers are protected. But I don't think it's a complete panacea for systems that are necessary to ensure that workers are being protected. And that's one of the key issues that's led to a lot of focus on this, on labour hire licensing as an idea, because we've had some absolutely devastating cases over a very long period of time of workers being mistreated, being underpaid, being injured and killed because of labour hire arrangements that are not fit for purpose.
1: One concern that those in the industry have raised around labour hire operators is that when investigators turn up, the companies pack up and disappear, essentially, only then to Phoenix under a new business name and doing those same dodgy operations. Would a licensing scheme address that? I know you mentioned accountability a couple of times. Is that something that this would address?
0: It might. Hopefully it would help to improve, but we also need stronger enforcement powers by the Fair Work Ombudsman, by other actors like unions, to ensure that when companies do Phoenix, that this is being picked up and those people behind these arrangements are being held accountable. Phoenixing is a huge problem, and the measures that exist to address it currently are not satisfactory.
2: University of Sydney Professor of Work and Labour Market Policy Chris Wright speaking there to Lauren Bohane. Joe's texted in from Grafton to say if the government had 1 ounce of integrity, they'd have social media sites advertising Australia's minimum wage and contact details for employer breaches. Instead, they introduce another useless superficial shopfront, giving employees false hopes employers won't actually be involved in taking money or working against backpacker farm workers or overseas immigrants as well. And someone's texted in, John has texted in from Bega to say calcium and iron problems may have more to do with anti-red meat and pro-vegetarian and vegan proponents than a milk problem, according to John, who is a biochemist at Bega. And Cheryl is pretty sceptical about excess milk consumption causing these three deaths as well, saying there needs to be more research that these kids might have had some sort of allergy or some other medical issues. I think they might have had some other medical issues as well. And on the rain, we're getting some texts in from Dave in Trundle, who says the grand total of 18 millimetres of rain over the 2 days wasn't really enough. He needs follow-up rains of at least 40 to 50 millimetres required for his property there. It's coming up to 11 minutes to 1.
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2: Well, of all the titles decided at the Mount Isa Rodeo, the open bull ride kept the crowds waiting until the very end. The last cowboy to climb into the chutes in northwest Queensland was 18-year-old Brody Meredith from Armidale in New South Wales. It was his first time competing at Mount Isa, and what a debut it turned out to be. Brody finished the weekend at 171 points, enough to walk away with the 2026 Open Bull Ride Championship. Andrew Saunders was waiting behind the chutes to have a chat to him.
4: G'day, I'm Brody Meredith. I just won the Open Bull Ride at Mount Isa.
5: So what's going through your mind?
4: Heaps. It's too much to really talk about, I suppose. Good to get something done up here.
5: Atmosphere here today. You were the last rider out. What was going through your mind before that ride?
4: Just make it count, I suppose. Just do something. I come in a pretty good spot and just thought I just need to ride a good one. And well, a couple of the boys made pretty good bull rides before me, so I thought I'll have to just really have a go.
5: Tell us a bit about yourself, how long you've been riding and all that.
4: About 10 years. When I started, I was 8 years old. And, 18 now, so 10 years. And
5: only 18?
4: Yeah.
5: Besides bull riding, what else do you do?
4: I'm a boiler maker by trade. I'm doing my apprenticeship at the minute in Armidale. About 2 years into that. Otherwise, just rodeo, I guess, yeah.
5: Yeah, and how did you get into the rodeo riding?
4: No, really. Easy way to put it, I suppose. I just sort of was sitting at home, and me and Dad were just fiddling around, I guess, with a few cows and that, and I thought I'll give it a go. And had a couple of family friends that sort of pushed me on a little bit to get it all started, and then, yeah, Mum and Dad just kept pushing me on, and my mates and that, they all just kept supporting me. So
5: was it always bulls all that time ago, or did you ride other stock?
4: Before I started riding bulls, and even when I first started riding bulls, I rode horses, like not barking horses, just rode horses around, you know, a bit of camp drafting and whatnot, but I only ever rode bulls in the rodeo. So
5: as a junior, did you have much success?
4: Yeah, I'd say I went not too bad. I won't talk about myself too much, but
5: tell us a bit about it.
4: I won a couple of averages at the ABSRA national finals, and went pretty well. I had heap of success in every weekend.
5: How hard was that going from a junior rider to the senior riders like here in Mount Isa?
4: Yes, was a bit, but I sort of, before I started stepping up onto them bit bigger bulls, I sort of tried getting on a few bit bigger ones in the practice pen, just to get a bit used to it and whatnot, and did make it. I think it would have probably made it a little bit easier for me, but it is still, it's always going to be a big jump, I suppose, yeah.
5: And Mount Isa, this is your first time here. What's it been like, besides winning?
4: Yeah, it's been good. It's hot, very hot, but compared to Armidale, it's been cold there lately. But yeah, I come up here and a bit of fun with my mates, hanging around here for a couple of days, and good rodeo.
5: Yeah, where does it rank? You've done a lot of rodeos in junior and senior now. Where does it rank?
4: This is probably one of the bigger ones, I'll definitely say, one of the bigger turnouts I've been to. I'd say this probably outdoes a lot of them.
5: And the atmosphere, what's it like?
4: Yeah, it's good. It's very good. It's a fairly decent crowd there today, and last night when I rode my first bull, it was a massive crowd. It's pretty cool, yeah.
5: Yeah, last night was a full house. Take us through that. What was it like?
4: I made another pretty good bull ride, and it was good. I jumped off, and everything was loud. And all my mates on the back of the chutes.
5: And what's ahead for you?
4: I'm not too sure yet.
5: Would you like to go to the States?
4: Yeah, I've got plans too. I'd like to try and finish my apprenticeship first, and then I'd like to go over when I finish that and see what sort of luck I can have over there. But I'd definitely like to go over eventually, yeah.
5: It's tough going being a bull rider, isn't it?
4: Yeah, it's tough. And trying to work a job too.
5: You're only 18. How are you going to celebrate?
4: I'm driving home tonight, so it won't be a lot of celebrating tonight, I don't think, but I'm sure when I get home, I might have a few beers or something.
5: And Mount Isa Rodeo, will you be back next year to defend your title?
4: I'll give it a go, yeah.
2: 18-year-old Brody Meredith from Armidale, the champion of the 2026 Mount Isa Rodeo Open Bull Ride. Let's go to markets. First up, Wodonga Cattle.
6: Good afternoon. Wet weather meant numbers almost halved to 630, with half the yarding made up of cows. Not all the winter buyers were at the sale this week. However, those that did attend were all keen for a market share. Quality was fair to very good. There was a reduced selection of veal and quality was excellent. Prices lifted 14 to 15 cents, selling at 440 to 550. Trade steers are unchanged, 490 to 534. Feeder steers, too few to quote, 455 to 518. Feeder heifers heifers were back 50 cents, $4 to $4.75 for the medium weights. Trade heifers fell 30 cents, $4.02 to $4.96. Heavy steers to suit processors, though, jumped 31 cents, $4.22 to $5.44. Bullocks were back 30, $4.20 to $4.45. Heavy heifers, $4.10 to $4.70, holding firm. Heavy cows eased 5 cents, $3.95 to $4.38. Leaner cows were very few, $3.20 to $3.62. Heavy bulls, $4.05 to $4.30. I'm Leanne Dax for MLA.
2: To Forbes Sheep and Lambs.
7: Good afternoon. Numbers fell this sale with agents yarding 35,900 head. Lamb numbers increased to 29,000 and quality was fair. It was a good offering of grain-assisted finished trade and export lambs available along with the planer and secondary lines. The usual buyers were present competing in a firmed Tadira market. It was 3,900 new season lambs panned and seat. These sold from $280 to $325 a head. Old trade weight lambs are firmed $4 better, with prices ranging from $247 to $312 a head. Heavy lambs, 24 to 26 kilos, held steady to sell from $298 to $323, while the export lambs were firmed $4 better, with prices ranging from $318 to a top of $404. Carcass prices averaged from $1,054 to $1,257 a kilo. The best heavy hogget reached $300 a head. The balance of the lambs and 6,900 head of mutton are still to be sold. This has been Crystal Ridley at Forbes from LA.
2: To Carcor Cattle.
8: Good afternoon. Substantial rainfall in the supply area dropped numbers to 1,027. It was a good run of young cattle, but the grown steers and heifers were limited. The cow run was also plainer. Yearlings and the lighter grown steers and heifers to feed were dearer, the coloured cattle having some of the bigger gains. The few prime grown steers and heifers were firmed to slightly dearer, but the cow run sold to a cheaper trend. Feeder steers averaged 30 cents dearer, $4.90 to $5.75. The feeder heifers jumped 30 to 35 cents with medium and heavy weights, $4.80 to $5.51. The heavy trade cattle sold from $4.72 to $5.20. Prime grown steers and bullocks remained firm, $4.40 to $4.95. Heavy grown heifers were dearer and they reached $4.52. The best of the heavy cows remained firm, $3.98 to $4.18. The planer and lighter cows dropped 14 cents with no restocking orders in place. And the two-score cow sold from $3.45 to $3.68.
2: To Gunnedah Cattle.
9: 1,550 cattle were scanning Gunnedah, 730 less than last sale. It was a mixed quality yarding. All major buyers were in attendance in a market that saw the few prime heavier weight cattle offered improve while most other grades were cheaper. Prime yearling cattle to the trade made to 455 cents a kilogram. Yearling steers to feed lacked quality and were over 25 cents cheaper to make from 482 to 585 cents a kilogram. Yearling heifers to feed under 400 kilograms improved in quality to make from 4.92 to 5.32 cents, while the heifers over 400 kilograms were considerably cheaper to make from 4.35 to 5.26 cents a kilogram and averaged 4.90 cents. Light steers the restocker were 20 cents cheaper to make from 4.62 to 5.59 cents. Some better lines of restocker heifers saw the top end of that category improve to make from 3.40 to 5.24 cents a kilogram. Prime grown cattle to the processor made to 4.68 cents. Two and three score cows were 15 cents cheaper. Two score cows made from 3.48 to 3.64 cents. Three score cows made from 358 to 370 cents. Prime heavyweight cows held firm to make from 380 to 412 cents. And the best bulls got to 390 cents a kilo. This is Hamish Hosegood in Gunnedah for MLA.
2: To Inverell Cattle.
10: Inverell penned another winter offering with 467 mixed cattle, a reduction of over half from last sale. Trends varied with better bred young cattle selling to dearer trends, a lack of quality through some plainer categories resulting in cheaper trends. A lack in cow weight and quality saw cows sell to cheaper trends throughout. Regular buyers attended. Weaner steers under 200 kilos to 6 better, 400 to 568. Heifers lifted 8, 320 to 352. Light yearling steers to background cheaper, 400 to 464. Similar feeders to 16 dearer, 488 to 565. Medium feeders gained 24, 426 to 560. Light heifers to background lost 21, 418 to 436. A line of heavy feeders making to 38 better, selling to 530. Grown heifers to process down 6, 366 to 372. Medium processing cows 16 cheaper, 230 to 352. Heavy cows down slightly, 350 to 389. Heavy bulls firm, 380 to 408. Stephen Adams, MLA at Inverell.
2: And to Scone Cattle.
11: Good afternoon. Light rainfall totals in the drawing area saw Scone agents yard 517 cattle, 250 head less than last week. Quality was good in the weaner calves, which saw the market reverse the previous week's cheaper trends to show mostly positive sentiments. The yearlings presented were of a mixed nature. Light steer calves, 24 cents a kilo dearer, selling between 356 and 568 cents a kilo, and they averaged around 533 cents.

0: $0.50. Light heifer calves, $0.09 a kilo better off, $3.40 to $5.36, and they average around $4.60. Yearling steers to feed on all cheaper, medium weights $4.28 to $5.54. Heavyweights over 400 kilos, $4.80 to $5.06. Most of the yearling heifers show cheaper trends, with medium and heavyweights to the lot feeders trading from $4.30 to $5.10, with B-muscles to the local butchers making up to $5.28. 20% of the yarding were cows and mostly in good buckle. Lighter cows with cover, 13 cents a kilo dearer, 304 to 386. Heavy prime 3 and 4 scores firmed to slightly dearer and sold between 354 and 398 cents a kilo. Angus Barlow for MLA at Scone.
1: 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So join us then between 12 and 1. It's news time.

0: Adam Storey with ABC News. The federal opposition has yet to settle its position on Labor's gambling laws, despite the Prime Minister suggesting the two parties were on the brink of a deal. The government is proposing a partial ban on advertising, but is also considering a clampdown on inducements such as bonus bets to get the bill through the Senate. Anthony Albanese and Angus Taylor are in direct talks, but today the Coalition Party Room was told there's been no agreement yet. Five Coalition MPs used the meeting to speak in favour of taking tougher action, while four others warned against over-regulation. 30,000 staff from the Bureau of Statistics will be knocking on doors across the country tonight, helping people complete the five-yearly census. Millions of Australians will be submitting their data online, but the field workers will be going to prisons, nursing homes and remote communities to collect information by hand. The federal government says robust new protections are in place to prevent a repeat of cyber attacks 10 years ago that forced the Bureau to shut down the website. The Minister in charge of the census, Andrew Leigh, says authorities are aware of the risk posed by cyber threats.
1: The attacks are tougher than ever before, and certainly there's been a use of artificial intelligence by rogue actors, which the Australian Bureau of Statistics is aware of. They've worked very closely with our intelligence agencies and cybersecurity bodies in order to do all they can in order to be on top of this.
0: The Finance Minister says comments the Prime Minister made about melons gifted to him by his Japanese counterpart have been misinterpreted. Anthony Albanese spoke about the gift from the Japanese Prime Minister on a podcast last month while also making hand gestures in front of his chest. The opposition has demanded Mr. Albanese apologise for the remarks, but Katie Gallagher has come to his defence.
2: He was making a comment about a gift that had been given from the Japanese Prime Minister on a state visit here. I think they've been interpreted in a way that he never intended and absolutely rejects, and I accept that.
0: The Premier has questioned the estimated $150 million cost of a new public square opposite Sydney's Town Hall. The City of Sydney Council has unveiled the first plan for the new Town Hall Square, including the demolition of seven buildings to make way for a plaza with Australian trees and seating. Chris Minn says the Council needs to justify the large expense.
3: Well, look, it's a matter for them, but it's very expensive. And like any government, you've got an obligation to explain how you'll fund a big project like that and what will be done or not done at its expense.
0: A man is in hospital after being tasered by police while allegedly wielding knives in Sydney's inner west. Police say they were called to Emerald Square Shopping Centre in Burwood yesterday, following reports two men may have been doing a drug deal. A 43-year-old man allegedly pulled out two knives when officers arrived, and after several requests for him to drop them, he was tasered. Detective Superintendent Christine McDonald says she's beyond proud of the police at the scene.
4: They use their training and their

0: further two knives in his backpack and a hammer. It could have been much worse.
1: The US president says Iran needs to pay reparations for the people it's killed in wars, attacks and protests. Sarah Amir reports.
2: In what will further complicate efforts for a deal on the Strait of Hormuz, Donald Trump has responded to Iran's demand for compensation for the killing and destruction caused by the US-Israeli war. He's dismissed the request and is also claiming Washington controls 100% of the Strait of Hormuz, while admitting the situation with Iran remains complex. Iranian government figures show that as of mid-April, some 3,400 Iranians had been killed in US and Israeli attacks. It comes as Tehran says it's in the final stages of a deal with Oman on the future of the Strait.
1: Meanwhile, Donald Trump has backed FIFA boss Gianni Infantino as he faces calls to step down. Mr. Trump says it would be a terrible mistake if World Soccer's governing body were to replace him, adding that he believes this year's World Cup was the most successful in history. Multiple international football associations have called for an independent review into FIFA's handling of an abandoned proposal to sell 20% of future World Cup commercial rights to private investors. And world champion Moesha Johnson has won Australia's first gold medal at the Pan Pacific swimming titles at Long Beach in California. The 28-year-old was victorious in the women's 10-kilometre open water event. It's Australia's first gold medal in open water swimming at the Pan Pacific Championships since the inaugural meet in 1985. Isolated to scattered showers about the southern and central western slopes and ranges and inland plains this afternoon. The chance of showers elsewhere on and west of the ranges. Sunny in Sydney with winds easing later tonight. Partly cloudy tomorrow, a top of 20, mostly sunny Thursday and 19. It's 1:05.
3: G'day, I hope you're well wherever you are around Australia. Welcome to The World Today. I'm Andy Park, coming to you from Gadigal Land in Sydney. This Tuesday, Ukraine's deadliest drone attack inside Russia since the start of the war. And meet the inmates using their time inside learning to read for life after release.
4: It's quite an embarrassing thing to realise that you can't read and write when everyone else can around you.
5: I haven't been able to read or write my letters now, or write cards, and once I get released, I'll maybe go out to get in a job in store somewhere.
6: I forgot how I learned how to read. Yeah. So it teaches you basics again, and you learn a lot from it as well. So now when I get out, my daughter's going to be 6 years old, and I'm going to teach her how to read.
3: First today, the Reserve Bank is expected to keep interest rates on hold when its Monetary Policy Board wraps up its meeting later today. After three rate hikes earlier this year, financial markets are pointing to the cash rate remaining steady at 4.35%. But there'll be much interest in the central bank's updated economic forecasts on inflation, growth and unemployment. Business correspondent David Taylor joins me now. David, a bit of a foregone conclusion, really, that the RBA will leave interest rates on hold today, isn't it?
7: That's right. And it's not always the case, but Bloomberg survey around 20 economists prior to every Reserve Bank meeting. And in this case, we've got all of the economists surveying saying that the cash rate will remain on hold at 4.35%. Now, the Reserve Bank's in a bit of a tricky situation because inflation's not where it would like it to be. But the understanding among economists is the economy probably can't take another rate hike at the moment. There's millions of mortgage borrowers out there who are also dealing with tight budgets might also agree with that. So the expectation is rates on hold decision, but anything can happen.
3: Is there still a case to raise interest rates? Is that potentially the case in the next RBA rates decision?
7: Look, I think so. And the Reserve Bank has a mandate to make sure that there's full employment in the economy, which basically means that if you want a job, you can get a job. But it also means that there's always going to be a proportion of people out of work. The Reserve Bank can do little about that. So a full employment rate is something like 4.4, 4.5%. And we're there now. So the jobs market is considered quite healthy. That part of their mandate, that part of their remit has been fulfilled. What hasn't been fulfilled is the inflation rate, and it wants it to be bang on 2.5%. It's the price level of price rises in the economy that basically keeps everything humming along nicely. And anyone going to the shops would much prefer price increases of 2.5% than 4 or 5%. Unfortunately, that's what many consumers who go to the shops and who go to restaurants and things like that have to face. Indeed, it also stretches to out-of-pocket healthcare costs. It stretches to insurance. It stretches to rent and the cost of building a new home. All that sort of stuff is rising anywhere between 3.5% and 4.5%. So it's just a little bit too high for comfort. But Andy, the problem that

0: the Reserve Bank will face. And I mentioned before, the jobs market is healthy. It is healthy, but the fear, and it really is a fear, and the Reserve Bank Governor Michelle Bullock has said that multiple times, that if they hike the cash maybe once more time, twice more times, whatever it is, that that'll be too much for the economy to handle. That particular rate hike will, you know, spook the horses and we'll get a big increase in the unemployment rate. But a lot of economists disagree with that and say, no, you know what? The economy probably can take another rate hike or two to get that inflation rate down to within the target band of between 2 and 3 times, whatever it is, that that'll be too much for the economy to handle. That particular rate hike will, you know, spook the horses and we'll get a big increase in the unemployment rate. But a lot of economists disagree with that and say, no, you know what? The economy probably can take another rate hike or two to get that inflation rate down to within the target band of between 2 and 3%.
1: Interestingly, Westpac announced yesterday they saw a drop in mortgage applications. Would the RBA be worried about that?
0: Look, I think it would be a little bit worried about it, but it is actually probably working in their favour, because what the Reserve Bank has said over and over again is that aggregate demand in the economy is greater than the aggregate supply, or there's too much money chasing too little things, and that's what's obviously pushing up inflation. So if there's a little bit of evidence that the rate hikes that we've had so far this year, we've had 3 rate hikes, is actually denting the property market a little bit, perhaps maybe reducing the spending of households who are spending because they think they're wealthy or they do have the money to spend, if it's going to provide a little bit of dent in the property market, maybe that might actually work in the Reserve Bank's favour. So it might be encouraging, but all this sort of stuff, Andy, you don't want it to go too far, and the Reserve Bank will be watching it closely. But on the whole, look, as always, if things turn south for the economy, that is the only way, and we see the unemployment rate ratcheting up quite a bit, that's probably the only scenario where we might get a rate cut in the future, but that's many, many months off now, Andy.
1: Business correspondent David Taylor there. The federal government is now turning to vaccination to protect birds from the H5 strain of bird flu. Birds in captivity will be the priority, with the Agriculture Minister saying the federal government has secured $2 million worth of vaccines, amounting to roughly 1,500 vials of vaccine. It comes after a mass death event in South Australia and amid growing fears over the impact on vulnerable native species. For more, I'm joined by political reporter Jack Mackay from Parliament House in Canberra. Jack, just take me through this announcement today.
2: Well, Andy, the government has announced that it will be rolling out vaccines to protect birds from this deadly H5 bird flu. Of course, last week we had confirmation of the first mass mortality event involving this virus since it reached Australian shores earlier this year. What this vaccination program will entail is essentially the states and territories rolling out this vaccine to priority birds within captivity. So that's within zoos and within institutions. And it will be up to those states and territories to determine what those priority species are. As for wild birds, that's a different situation. The Environment Minister Murray Watt was asked about this today, and he suggested it's quite difficult to catch these birds. Here's more of what he said.
3: It is difficult to vaccinate birds in the wild. It does take 2 vaccination doses to vaccinate birds, and it is difficult enough to catch wild birds once, let alone twice. Where it's possible to vaccinate wild birds, we will do so. But the priority here is to vaccinate birds that are in captivity. And of course, in our zoos and various other institutions, we've been taking steps to ensure that we do have populations of our most vulnerable bird species. And they're going to be the priority when it comes to vaccinations.
1: That's Agriculture Minister Murray Watt. Jack, sounds like the focus is more or less on captive birds. Is that correct?
2: That's correct. Yeah, the focus at the moment is on captive birds. The government was also asked today about the poultry industry. They suggested, though, as you say, the focus will remain on those captive bird species within zoos and institutions, and that really moving towards a vaccination program for the poultry industry would be something that's quite difficult to roll out at this stage.
1: And what else are state and federal governments doing to manage this crisis? Of course, it's affected other countries, bird flu, that is, prior to arriving on the Australian continent. So more or less, there's been some time to prepare.
2: Well, that's right. They have had plenty of time to prepare. Australia is the last continent to be impacted by the H5 bird flu. In terms of the poultry industry, the government says that it's been prepared for this for some time. It's been working with the industry to ensure that measures are in place to essentially stop wild birds interacting with poultry held within those facilities. And there's also been work underway in terms of encouraging the

0: public to contact state and territory authorities and federal government authorities if they happen to see a sick bird or a dead bird within the wild. The Environment Minister Murray Watt today was again urging the public not to touch those birds if they come across them, but to inform authorities as soon as possible. The government is warning that more mass mortality events are likely. It's going to be difficult to stop the spread of this virus, particularly within wild populations, but they say that this vaccination will play a critical role in helping to curb the spread of the virus. Andy.
1: Jack Mackay in Parliament House in Canberra. I'm Andy Park. 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Just search for The World Today. Overseas now, and the hunt for survivors continues in Colombia after a powerful earthquake brought buildings down across the country's west. More than 100 people died in the magnitude 7.4 quake, and the death toll is expected to rise. Emergency crews and volunteers have spent hours trying to reach people stuck in the rubble, as Stephanie Smale reports.
2: In the city of Cali, rescue crews race to find survivors. They're calling out through a small opening at the base of a collapsed building. Yuri Bedoya is a paramedic.
3: There are about four people trapped in this building. They've already pulled one out. They're about to pull out another, and then one more after that.
2: Cali in Colombia's west is one of four cities that have been ravaged by the earthquake, which was felt as far away as Ecuador and Venezuela. 18-year-old American expat Isabella Marie Erickson is studying in Cali and lives with her family near an apartment block that has collapsed.
4: The whole building came down. It was a five-floor building. It all came down. Since 8 a.m. in the morning all the way up to 6 p.m. right now, there's been rescue teams and there's been evacuation efforts. They've been finding a bunch of people underneath the rubble, but there's still like at least one or two people missing.
2: Have people come to help?
4: So there's many volunteers. There's actually many classmates of mine, young men and women that are fit and have like gloves and pickaxes. They can go in and help the staff, the rescue staff. It felt heartwarming. But of course, it is really distressing to see that, to know that there are people underneath the rubble that need help urgently.
2: The destruction is widespread, with running water and gas supplies cut in the worst hit cities. Isabella Marie Erickson counts herself lucky her house hasn't been damaged, but says she's worried for her classmates who can't go home yet.
4: The majority of them live in apartment complexes, and it's really bad. And there's like cracks all over the building. It looks really unstable. So a lot of people have to evacuate now. So they're staying at relatives' houses.
2: Many of the deaths so far have been in the city of Pereira, in Colombia's coffee-growing region. And with airports closed across the region, residents like Daniela Salamanca can't get home.
5: I was supposed to go back to Pereira tomorrow morning. That's not going to be possible.
2: Daniela Salamanca says she's relieved her neighbourhood hasn't sustained bad damage, and she's proud of the rescue efforts.
5: There's cracks in the buildings, but thankfully people are safe. People are trying to help each other. Colombians by nature are very supportive and helpful of each other in time of need.
2: Colombia's president, Abelardo de la Espriella, who was sworn in just last week, has declared a national disaster and tried to reassure his citizens.
6: Personally, I am going to lead these actions to bring solutions to our people in the department of Choco, in the coffee growers' axis, and in other areas of the country that have been affected.
2: Angela de Toro is the CEO of Plan International Colombia that works to protect children's rights. She says major infrastructure like hospitals and roads have been damaged, and authorities are bracing for the death toll to keep rising.
7: We have a lot of homes that have been destroyed. We are worried also because more than 18 health centres and hospitals were damaged. We're going to be helping in the rescue efforts. We're going to also help with sanitary kits.
2: The disaster has happened less than 2 months after twin quakes devastated parts of neighbouring Venezuela, killing more than 6,000 people.
1: Stephanie Smale reporting there. To Ukraine, where the country's armed forces have launched what's believed to have been the deadliest drone attack inside Russia since the start of the four-year-old war, killing 13 people in strikes deep inside Russian territory. It comes as Russia continues to extract a heavy death toll as well, ramping up its own ballistic missile attacks inside Ukraine and exposing what the country's growing vulnerability as it depletes its remaining supplies of US-made Patriot interceptor weapon systems. Here's Nick Grimm.
8: 1,200 kilometres inside Russian territory, Ukrainian drones have targeted the city of Nizhnekamsk in the region of Tatarstan. It's an area known for its oil industry infrastructure, refineries and a petrochemical plant. But Russian authorities say the attacks hit a shopping complex with 13 killed, including a child. This site investigator claiming he'd found the fragments of an unmanned aircraft, a type manufactured, he said, in NATO countries. Russia's investigative committee calling the attack an act of terrorism. Spokesperson Svetlana Petrenko.
9: Civilians not involved in hostilities were present at the targeted sites. Once again, the Kyiv regime has committed an unjustifiable crime.
8: But Russia continues its own attacks. Dozens injured in the latest strikes on multiple locations across cities like Ukraine's Zaporizhia. This 84-year-old man lamenting, "It's hard to imagine what the Russians want from us, how much longer they can bomb us and torture us." Ukraine claims that Russia's ballistic missile stockpile is being supplemented by ordnance supplied by its ally North Korea, while Ukraine in turn has been asking the United States for access to more defensive interceptor systems like the US Patriot missile. But American supplies of Patriots and other missiles are running low as its war with Iran drags on, and they're in high demand too from US allies like the Gulf states in the Middle East. It's prompted the Pentagon to write to arms manufacturers, urging them to speed up production. But observers argue it will take years to replenish stocks. Mark Kansian is a senior advisor with the Center for Strategic and International Studies.
10: It'll take 1 to 5 years, depending on the munition, to get back to where we were at the beginning of the war, and then a couple of years after that to get to a level that the war planners feel comfortable with. I think Patriot will take 4 or 5 years. And Patriot's a particular problem because there are 18 countries that use the system. It's been very successful, been very widely disseminated, but that means there are going to be 18 countries competing for the production. That includes Ukraine and the Gulf states, as well as the United States. So there's going to be a political problem, a political discussion for several years about who gets the production.
8: And Mark Kansian believes on present indications, Ukraine looks set to wait at the end of a very long queue.
10: Unfortunately, this is very bad news for Ukraine. They're almost out of Patriots. The United States gave them about 600. We can see what happens when that occurs. The Russian ballistic missiles are getting through at much higher numbers. That's causing a lot of destruction. The Ukrainians are pretty good at taking out cruise missiles and the drones, but the ballistic missiles require a high-end system like Patriot.
8: And while Ukrainian offensive operations against Russian targets have had success, causing fuel shortages in Russia and unsettling its population, some observers point out Russia retains the ability to hit back harder. A war at a stalemate, but seemingly no closer to an end.
1: Nick Grimm reporting there. Well, are we losing our religion, as the band REM once sang, or do we just not like to tell the government about the gods we worship in private? It's census night tonight, and if you've been grappling with how to label your spiritual status or lack thereof, just don't recall the controversy of the 2001 census in which 70,000 Australians declared themselves members of the Jedi, leading to subsequent warnings of fines for providing false or misleading information. In fact, the first option on the census is the no religion option, a small design choice with a surprisingly long and at times politically loaded history. Dr. Afzal Chowdhury is a lecturer in the Department of Computer Science at Swinburne University of Technology. and joins me now. Dr. Chowdhury, Australians have been asked about their religion since the census in 1911, but the first census didn't give you the option to tick no religion. You had to even write it in the margin of the census paper. So how many actually did that back then?
11: According to the ABS, it was around 10,000 of them that wrote in the margin that they have no religion.
1: I mean, very different time in Australia's, I suppose, spiritual calling. What else was important about that first census?
11: If you look at the statistics, apart from 10,000 people writing no religion, there were 14,000 of them that wrote indefinite and 86,000 refused to answer. So it got me wondering what happened with these 100,000 people. Why didn't they just choose to write no religion if not want to answer? The culture or the society back then would have been very different to what we have right now. So there are many factors that can be considered that people wrote no religion. People at that time started to believe that, do we need to declare a religion? Or there were some people who did not want to be targeted if the census found out what religion they are, or people with political ambitions. There are many theories that can come up with. There were many societies, and we still have those societies that challenge that you don't even need to do the census. So there are a range of things that can come up with.
1: Let's fast forward to the 1960s. Australians really became more diverse in their theology. Did that sort of show up in the census?
11: Ironically, no. People still were saying that they were religious, but something was getting changed, like religious identities over the world, basically in North America and Europe, were getting changed, and Australia followed them in that sense as well. And Australians became more diverse in the theology, the ways they were practicing it, and especially the social norms that were associated with practicing their religion were also getting changed. So many Australians started to say they were non-religious, and they started to tick it off. But it did not show up in the 1960s.
1: What happened in the 1971 census with the question of religion? Because this is kind of key to understanding where we are today.
11: ABS added one simple instruction. If you have no religion, just write none. And this caused a major shift. So we saw a sharp increase from 1% to almost 7%. So it was a sharp increase in the 1971 census. That simple instruction that ABS added was a game changer.
1: Just goes to show that it depends on the question you ask as to the answer you get. And then, of course, in the 1990s, migration altered our religious makeup. But sometimes it's a bit more complicated than that. You make the point that sometimes people still maybe don't understand the importance of declaring their religion for representational reasons.
11: Yes. So basically from 1990s till now, migration did not just add religious diversity. It also fed the non-religion numbers as well, which has been increasing steadily from 1990s. Okay. So Australians were also losing their religions. At the same time, immigrants were also coming into the country, and they were also non-religious. So you can say roughly the quarter of the people who have taken no religion today were born overseas. So immigration, it cuts two ways. It's not simply migration bringing religion in, but Australia also losing it. But at the same time, with the recent things that are happening over the past 5 years, if you look in terms of the immigration and how immigrants are blamed for everything, so some of the people would be reluctant to disclose their identities just because they don't want to be scrutinized or targeted. Even though you won't get it from the ABS statistics.
1: Yes, indeed. And the ABS is at pains to say that the information you elect to put on the census tonight will be held privately and has that important role of making sure that government resources go to the right places. You can fill out your census tonight online at info.census.abs.gov.au. Dr. Asfar Chowdhury is a lecturer in the Department of Computer Science at Swinburne University of Technology. Thanks for your time.
11: Thank you.
1: Well, finally today, inmates in Victoria are embarking on a program from the UK to tackle recidivism through the simple skill of learning to read and write. Research persistently shows a strong link between low literacy levels and low employment and reoffending and incarceration. Anna McGuinness visited Loddon Prison to meet the inmates whose names have been changed for this story.
12: Reading and writing has always been a challenge for Dane, but the Loddon prison inmate is proud of how far his skills have come in recent months.
13: I'm actually come along write my own letters now, I can write cards, and once I get released, I can maybe go out and get a job in stores somewhere.
12: For the past year, he's been part of a group in the Central Victoria prison, learning to read with the help of other inmates. It's a program called Turning Pages, designed in the UK to address low literacy rates in prisons across England, Wales and Northern Ireland. Loddon Prison is the first in Australia to introduce it here. Peter Foti is the prison's vocational services manager.
14: The men who had very low literacy levels, because they tend to want to hide that. So that was the beauty of this program, is that it's the men helping each other.
12: Peter Foti says the program is working, with more than 20 men improving their literacy skills since February last year.
14: It's just probably been one of the most rewarding things that I've been involved with.
12: According to the Australian Institute of Health and Welfare, around 31% of prison entrants in Australia have an education to Year 9 level. 13% only have schooling to Year 8 or below. And the data shows improving literacy can make a big difference. Released prisoners with higher reading and writing skills are less likely to re-offend and more likely to find future employment. Prior to being in Loddon Prison, another inmate, John, worked successfully in construction, but without these basic skills, he struggled to progress his career.
15: Most of the people I started with are supervisors or project managers, and I've never been able to do that. It's quite an embarrassing thing to realise that you can't read and write when everyone else can around you.
12: He says the Turning Pages program is changing that. He's now working through coursework for a rigging certificate.
15: And now we're working on stuff that's actually going to change my future when I get released in a year and a half or something.
12: Simon is one of the prisoners helping his peers to read and says he realised he'd taken it for granted.
16: When you see someone that can't read, it's like debilitating for them. It's the filling in a canteen slip or, you know, even reading an officer's name on the tag, they can't, you know, do it. So, yeah, just that's really rewarding.
12: He's also looking forward to the skills he'll take beyond prison.
16: It teaches you basics again, and you learn a lot from it as well. So now when I get out, my daughter's going to be 6 years old. I'm going to teach her how to read.
1: That's Simon from Loddon Prison's Turning Pages program, ending that report by Anna McGuinness. And that's all from the World Today team this Tuesday. I'm Andy Park. I hope you have a great afternoon. See you tomorrow.
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18: Lovely to have your company here on 702 ABC Sydney and 702 ABC New South Wales. Plenty coming up on the program for the last hour and a half. Celeb diets. Dr. Joanna McMillan's going to be stepping by to talk us through the do's and don'ts with following celebrity diets. Are you someone who does that? I kind of just interested in what they're doing, because some of it's pretty wild and wacky. We'll be unpicking a very famous Australian's new diet. Bison is on the menu. Sushi's out. Caviar is in. And there's a lot more going on there. Also coming up today, I want to talk about your favourite flower. ABC Science is running a poll to find the countries, not just the states, but the country's favourite flower. Perhaps you've got one. It is wildflower season. So all that and more coming up on 702 ABC Sydney and 702 ABC New South Wales. It is time to check in, though, on the latest news headlines. It's very good afternoon to Mr. Adam Storey.
21: Afternoon, Catherine. Some economists believe the Reserve Bank has hit the peak in its rate hike cycle despite ongoing certainty in the Middle East. Softening inflation, higher unemployment and a weaker housing market all have the markets pointing to the RBA keeping rates on hold this afternoon. Australia's chief veterinary officer says vaccinations will complement other bird flu measures, but it isn't a standalone solution against the disease. The federal government has announced native bird species in captivity will begin to be vaccinated against the H5 strain. And the federal government is confident everything possible possible has been done to protect the five-yearly national census when millions of Australians log on tonight to submit their data. The Bureau of Statistics was forced to shut down the census website in 2016 when it was deliberately targeted four times by hackers. There'll be more news at 2 o'clock.
18: Adam, thank you. Looking forward to that. Before the news break and earlier in the program today, we were talking about suburbs and what you love about living where you live, and there was a couple of texts that I didn't get to that I can now. Someone had texted in saying that they lived in Roseville, the world's most boring suburb, and they loved every bit of it. Well, Michael has just texted in saying, Roseville boring? Roseville is the Vegas of the North Shore compared to my suburb, French's Forest. It's all relative, I guess, Michael. And this one here, I'd like to give a thumbs up to the Hawkesbury. Apart from all the obvious, we also have half a dozen golf courses.

0: help, and no Clover Moore. So there you go. A big tick for the Hawkesbury up there. Thank you so much for your company here on 702 ABC Sydney and 702 ABC New South Wales. Plenty more coming up on the program.
1: When it impacts Sydney.
2: Aviation investigators are praising the quick thinking of pilots for avoiding a collision between two passenger planes on the runway at Sydney Airport.
3: Some of these controllers may be doing more than 20 hours of overtime a week.
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0: Thank you to Anne from Woi Woi who has texted in to clarify that the survey that ABC is running is for Australia's most amazing wildflower. But we're asking you today what your favourite one is, or what you find the most amazing. But thank you, Anne, for keeping me in my lane. I appreciate it. Well, at the ABC, as you know, the best stories that we can tell start with yours. And we want to know what's happening in your life, what's working well in your community, what's not, what gives you hope for the future, and what are the issues that are keeping you awake at night. Perhaps there's something going on locally that deserves more attention that you'd like to shine a light on. Or perhaps there's someone in your community with a story that simply needs to be heard. Whatever it is, we want to hear from you through the ABC Your Say project. ABC Your Say is your chance to share your experience, your questions, your ideas, so you can help shape the conversations that we're having across the country. If you're interested in getting involved, it's as easy as jumping on

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0: When you need to hear it from real people.
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3: 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It's an app.
4: Well, it's nutrition news that everyone can use. Caviar does not contain parasites, so you can eat it to your heart's content if your budget allows. Or so says Miranda Kerr anyway, whose new celebrity diet has gone viral. On top of eating plenty of caviar, Ms. Kerr suggests upping your bison meat intake and avoiding eggs entirely to, quote, heal your body. So is there anything in it? Or is this just another celeb diet? Dr. Joanna McMillan is the ARVO's resident dietitian and nutritionist. She's here to answer any and all of your questions regarding diet. If you've got specific questions about celebrity diets or just diets and nutrition in general, you can call in now, 1300 222 702, or you can text in and we'll try and get through as much as we can, 0467 922 702. Joanna, a very good afternoon to you.
5: Good afternoon.
4: Okay, so I've got to ask, when you read Miranda's diet, I'll get you to unpack it for me and talk me through it, but I really want to get your reaction to it as well.
5: I did. Well, look, I was first emailed by one of the journalists that I often work with, Sarah Berry, and she asked me, Joe, I'm dying to get your view on this. And honestly, the first word that came into my head was elitist. And I think that's what we have to remember about most of these celebrities who start to talk about their diets are they're not living in the same world as us, but they are exposed to lots of the same myths and misinformation and misguided information that's out there about nutrition. They're just as susceptible to that as everybody else, perhaps even more so because they're so in the limelight for this. So that's the first thing to point out.
4: Yeah. Okay. So if we look at the diet of Miranda's, she emphasizes non-mass produced proteins. Now, like you said, hard to get your hands on, I would presume. Venison, bison, lamb is easy enough here, but it's expensive. Yes. Is there a science behind non-mass produced proteins and if they're good?
5: Well, not really. I wouldn't say science. There is certainly, I am very pro biodiversity and very pro us not, you know, we've become, as a world, we've become very focused on particular foods. I mean, off the top of my head, I've got a great slide I use in some presentations that shows that it's something like 8 crops and 6 animals provide, you know, almost sort of 90% plus of the world's calories. So we have become very focused on very specific crops. So I do agree. I think it's fabulous to include bison. And I grew up in Scotland where venison is much more common than it is here because that's what our local meat is. And so I've got nothing against these meats being included. And I'm a big fan of game meat from a nutritional perspective. And gosh, if we could have wild meat, then great, but we can't feed the world. And that's really what I mean by elitist. I don't mean to bring Miranda down. It's she can afford to have these foods. That's fantastic. But for most of us, we don't have access to them or they're simply not affordable.
4: Yeah.
5: And the other thing that I really want to point out though about meat is I've just been doing a project here that involved taking some international guests up to one of our fantastic cattle ranches up outside Byron. And we stood in a pasture with a farmer, an Australian farmer, showing us about how Australian beef is produced. And so I push back on this idea of mass produced always being dreadful quality food. These are animals, the vast majority of Australian cattle are on pasture for all or most of their lives. And so this is not mass produced in the context that she's sort of implying that it's less nutritionally valid. We have very, luckily here in Australia, we have very good produce, whether we're talking animal or plant produce. And most of it is incredibly nutritious. So, you know, these foods are not necessarily more nutritious. They're simply about improving our biodiversity.
4: Okay. And just before we move on from the protein side of things here, I mean, I found it hard to get past the bison call. I mean, is bison available in Australia? Do people eat bison here?
5: Not to my knowledge. No. It is a market, a very niche market, but it is in the States, but I've certainly never seen it here.
4: Yeah.
5: I live in the eastern suburbs of Sydney. We do have a butcher locally here that serves things like crocodile and, you know, I mean, kangaroo is our most common game meat. You can get that in your local Woolies or Coles. But yeah, there are some specialty butchers that might do, you know, emu or crocodile more sorts of game meats that way. But yeah, I've certainly never seen bison on the menu.
4: I mean, kangaroo is quite popular, is it not, these days? And that has nutritional value?

0: Incredible nutritional value. I actually love kangaroo. I mean, it's very lean. It's really high in iron and zinc and B12, all the things that we get from red meat. And actually, it's very cost effective. I think it's a really affordable, highly nutritious meat, and a meat that, we have in abundance here in Australia. So I very much would promote that if you're happy to eat kangaroo.
1: On the diet that, and again, I'm like you, I'm not one for tearing down a celebrity for their food, but I'm interested in unpacking what they're doing and whether or not it's, it has the nutritional value. We've got Miranda saying that her diet avoids dairy, wheat, eggs, seed oils, and sushi. Is that, I thought I needed dairy for my bones and my kids need it for their bones and eggs for protein and I do love a bit of sushi too. So, are there problems with those?
0: There aren't. I mean, I think the dairy, wheat, the seed oil, these are just very trendy things to be, to sort of be demonized. And really, when you actually look at the evidence, unless you have an allergy, there is no, or a food intolerance. A food intolerance generally means you can have small amounts of the food, but, large quantities might be problematic. But if you've got a true food allergy, that's really the only reason that you must avoid a particular food. Other than that, it might be based on ethics or morals or other reasons, your religion or whatever. There's a million different reasons why people might choose not to have foods. But, her basis for cutting these foods out on the basis of health is just not grounded. Seed oils is very popular at the moment in terms of demonizing them and calling them toxic. They're really not toxic. And to be honest, I'm no massive fan. I wouldn't have them in my home. I use my extra virgin olive oil. But if you want to eat out or get any, ever eat in a restaurant, ever use any kind of food other than that you've produced yourself, you're going to have to accept that it's pretty hard to have them without, and you don't need to cut them out completely. There's very good evidence to show that, in fact, having those instead of some of the animal fats that have been used elsewhere, you will get a shift in your health in a positive direction. So I don't think these things need to be cut out, but I don't see why you would use them at home. You're much better off to use your extra virgin olive oil.
1: This text in here. I was shopping at Harris Farm the other day and looking for some kangaroo steaks, and I found venison just straight there at Bondi Junction. I was quite surprised, but it's obviously not that hard to find in Sydney. So there you go. A question, though, for you, Joanna, is powdered milk as good as fresh milk? That's from Alison.
0: Yeah, look, it's going to lose a few little things as soon as you sort of powder things. There are some nutrients that you may get less of, but in essence, yes, all you're doing is taking out the water and putting it into a convenient form. I'm actually a fan of using modern technology in ways that help us to have greater convenience, longer shelf life, less food waste, and so on. And so things like a powdered milk can be very useful in certain settings. I mean, I find it funny that sometimes I'd love to ask Miranda if she uses a protein powder, for example, because sometimes I find that there's contradictions with what people say. They'll say they're never going to have an ultra processed food, yet they're prepared to have a protein powder or something else. So they'll sort of pick and choose as to what they classify as being processed and what's not processed. And some things get slipped by as being, oh, this is very good because this is on the side of nutrition, other things that get criticized.
1: I mean,
0: So absolutely.
1: you'd presume that they're getting, great. They've got a great team of health professionals around them, telling them, what's good and what's not. But I'm keen to understand from you, Joanna, that often celebrity diets, just more generally, the celebrities can make these spurious claims that promising to heal your body. Do certain foods heal, or is this a little bit of a dangerous claim?
0: We're getting into dangerous territory there. There's nutrition to me is essentially around health and wellness, absolutely, and about prevention of especially chronic diseases. But certainly, we have nutrient deficiencies, which are much more acute, and you will get sick if you're low on certain nutrients. But this idea of certain, it can just be taken too far, that certain foods heal and other foods are going to harm. It's your overall diet that has the biggest impact. So there's no one food that you must have in your diet. And likewise, there's no one food that's going to kill you. It's about that balance of foods in your diet. So sometimes I think these things are taken too far. Evidence is cherry-picked. Celebrities are very susceptible to, and let's be honest, there's people who are so-called nutrition experts. Often there's medical professionals who have no nutrition training, yet they've published a book or a program, or they're selling supplements, which are not based at

0: actually in the scientific evidence. You know, nutrition science is a science all in its own right, and it takes a lot to be able to stay across it all and understand it all. And so they're very susceptible to the latest sort of trends or a one individual's perspective.
1: Mm. Chris is on the line. He's got a question about crocodile. Hi, Chris.
2: Hi. Yeah, look, not long back from a trip up to the Northern Territory, and where we did sort of get out in the back of beyond a bit and out on some rivers doing some fishing and whatever, and there's no doubt there are a lot of crocodiles out there these days. And I actually wonder whether we shouldn't be putting them on the menu maybe a little bit more. I have eaten it myself, and I don't have any issue with it. But are there any health benefits? Is it a good thing to eat, a bad thing to eat? Is it a bit too fatty? I don't know. But maybe we should be culling a few.
0: Yeah, I'm with you. I think maybe we should have it more on the menu, especially here in Australia. It's I have eaten it, and it's often described as a kind of cross between fish and chicken. It's like the chicken of the waters. It's nutritionally it's great. It's a fabulous source of protein. It's there's no reason why it wouldn't be just as nutritious as other foods. It's a very ancient meat. So I would certainly from a nutritional perspective, then yeah, I'd be pro it.
1: Did you try it while you were up there, Chris?
2: Yeah, look, we did. And it's not the first time I've tried it. And, I mean, we had it in something that's pretty popular these days is croc burgers. So, basically, it's almost like a beef burger. They basically mince it up and make a patty and serve it as like a hamburger. And that was absolutely fine. But I do remember once in the past having it as well, and I did find it quite fatty. So, I suppose it depends on where it's coming from. And I think the only crocodile you can eat in Australia has to be farmed. I believe the only people that can actually hunt it to eat are the local Indigenous people, and I think there's restrictions around that as well. So it's not something you can actually go and, hunt, obviously. I mean, I think anything that you do in Australia has to be farmed is the way it is at the moment. But it doesn't fix the problem of when you're out in the wild up there, just how many there are.
1: Yeah, well, was the NT beautiful this time of year?
2: Yeah, look at this. We've got a son living out there at the moment, and I mean, for 4 or 5 months of the year, every single day is 31 degrees and blue sky, so it's amazing.
1: Yeah. Absolutely. I'm glad to hear you had a good time. Thanks so much, Chris.
2: Cheers. Okay. Yeah.
1: And interestingly, we've got a text in saying, Barbara from Davidson says, there are two boutique farms that sell bison in Australia. So there you go.
0: There we go.
1: Yeah. Okay, so there's still a fair amount to unpack here on, celebrity diets. And I put my hand up before. I'm all into fads. Like I have tried, the cabbage soup diet before. I do juice fad, 3 days on juices, all that, because I just kind of, I don't know, I like to challenge myself. And I go into it thinking, oh, I don't really know if it's going to do anything. But juices, tonics and detox drinks, we hear a lot about these. Are they any good, or are they just a load of baloney?
0: No, it's a load of baloney, especially my absolute pet hate are those boxed sort of detox packs that you get in the pharmacy or in the health food stores. Yeah.
1: Guilty as charged. Yes.
0: Costs an absolute fortune.
1: I know.
0: I have a whole chapter in my fiber book about detoxing, the role of fiber in detoxing. And I think that's something that people don't even realize. Mm. So fiber is involved in binding some toxins, including some heavy metals in your gut and carrying them out. And fibers, once they're fermented by your gut microbiome, some of those metabolites go to your liver and ramp up the enzyme pathways that are involved in detoxing within the liver. So that's fiber's role, but then that's the real way of detoxing. So your body is detoxing all of the time. And what my fear is with something like a 3-day juice diet, I mean, look, juice is very healthy for you. It's giving you some phytonutrients and vitamin C and so on, but it's not giving you the fiber unless it's smoothies that, is maintaining the fiber within the drink. And what you're actually going to do there is have 3 days of being on a very low calorie diet. You're probably going to feel like that's had some benefit because you might lose some weight, but you're also going to lose some muscle over 3 days. So look, it's not something I would recommend. For detoxing, what you want to do is support the body's natural detox pathways and do that by eating a broad diversity of different fiber types.
1: So, but if you were to do a detox that was healthy, would you say is that like fiber maxing? We've chatted about that before. Like you do a whole lot of fiber and cut out, say, the carbohydrates and the sugars over that short period of time.
0: Yeah, look, I think there's nothing wrong with, I describe it as like we're all kind of riding the horse of trying to eat healthily most of the time. There's times when you have to pull the reins in.
1: Yes.
0: Because
1: like after a holiday
0: Yeah. After a Christmas, New Year, after a big party, or you've just been really busy and your mind's not been on it and, you know, habits have sort of slipped away, then that's the time to pull the reins in.

0: And that's when you might say, okay, yeah, I'm going to cut out my added sugars. When we say cut carbs, I always just make sure we're not cutting out what I call the smart carbs. So that's your whole grains, legumes, you know, potatoes and sweet potato in the skin. These are all really good sources of carbohydrates. So rather than thinking of carbs as a category of food, it's the refined carbs.
1: Yeah, they're like the white loaf of bread.
0: Exactly. Yeah. Or then you might want to say, you know, I'm going to cut alcohol out for a bit, or I'm going to, whatever it is, you're just basically pulling in the reins for a while. And then once you've got those habits back in, they kind of become daily rituals again, you can relax your hold on the reins, but you're always keeping a hold of them gently so that you're doing the right thing most of the time.
1: Mm. It's 10 minutes to two here on 702 ABC New South Wales. Catherine Robinson with you. I'm speaking with Dr. Joanna McMillan on celebrity diets, but also detoxing. Have you done a detox? How did it go for you? What did you cut out? What did you keep in? 1300 222 702 is the number. Or the text line 0467 922 702. I'm keen to get an understanding from you about social media influencers and celebrities and what influence they have on diet culture. As a health professional, do you have concerns about this?
0: Yes. Look, I think one of the things that goes wrong on social media is that we start relating, and you saw this in the Miranda Kerr interview when she was talking, and she described what was, which a lot of expert dietitians and other nutrition experts have been labeling as, this is actually disordered eating. And you watch the interview and the interviewer said, oh, you're super healthy or something along those lines. And I was like, goodness, isn't that interesting? What we do is we see someone who's beautiful, who's slim, who's, you know, what we see as being the epitome of what we standardize as beauty. And therefore we think that what they do and what they eat must therefore be the way to go for everybody. And that's a very dangerous association because of course those things may be related, but they're not cause and effect. And it doesn't mean what works for one person is going to work for everyone. And this is what we see time and time again with influencers with big, big followings. And then they talk about what works for them. And I would say that's a red flag. Immediately someone's telling you to try this because this worked for me without understanding the actual science or what might work for everybody. That's a red flag.
1: Mm. Peter's on the line. Hi, Peter. What's your question?
2: Hello.
1: Hello, Peter. It's Catherine here. What's your question?
2: Hello. I just want to know what fiber is. I mean, we hear it all the time and I've seen in some places that some people are saying it's a carbohydrate. What is it?
0: I'm glad you asked that question. Yes, it's a carbohydrate, but it's a carbohydrate that we lack the enzymes to break down, so we can't personally digest it. But so some fibers just travel all the way through your gut, and they do have a role in doing that. They're keeping you regular, for example. But then other fibers are fermented and can be broken down by the microbes that make up what we call your gut microbiome. And they are predominantly right down in the end of your gut and your colon. And it is that fermentation that we now know is so important and actually has many important roles, not just for gut health, but for broader health from your brain to your heart and so on. So that's essentially what fiber is. They're indigestible carbohydrates, and they're a broad category of foods, I mean, of compounds rather. So you want, that's why I talk very much about diversity of different fiber types. So it's not just that, you know, bran that you might think of. It's the stringy bit in the asparagus stalk. It's the tough bit in the broccoli stalk. It's the
1: skin on the kiwi fruit.
0: Exactly. The skin on the kiwi fruit, the skin on your apple and pear. And then there's other fibers within the apple and the pear, within the bean, as well as the skin of the bean and so on. So there's a diverse range of compounds that all have different effects within your body.
1: Hope that's helpful, Peter. Happy fibering.
2: May I just ask one more thing?
1: Sure.
2: Yeah. So when you have unripe fruit and then it becomes ripe fruit, is that carbohydrate? Was that fiber that was that unripe and then it becomes like sweet as it becomes like a simple carbohydrate?
0: Not necessarily. It's often long chain carbohydrates, like in a banana, for example, there'll be more starch present. And starch is just big long chains of glucose, essentially. And then as the fruit ripens, more of that long chain carbohydrate is broken down into single or double molecules, which things like sucrose, fructose, glucose. So simpler sugars, essentially. So it's those long chain carbs, which are less sweet, get broken down into those individual sweeter components. Mm.
1: Okay, hope that helps out, Peter. Warwick's with us now. Hi, Warwick. You've got a story to tell us about when you were detoxing.
3: Yes, I I was trying to get

0: fit and healthy and lose some weight, and I was going to the gym fairly regularly and eating just pretty much good protein and, you know, healthy carbs in fruit and not in fruit so much, but veggies and so on. And I thought I was doing really well, and then I got gout right through my body in every joint, and I lived in a lounge chair for 6 weeks without hardly moving. I was in agony, and
1: Sorry to hear that, Warwick. Is there a question around that for Joanna?
0: Not particularly a question, but it's a bit of a warning that if you have some underlying pre-existing condition, you do have to be careful sometimes about the whole detox thing if it's too severe.
1: Do you see that, Joanna? Do people have to be careful?
2: Look, I think people do have to be careful with dramatic changes in their diet, or if you've got anything, you know, if you've got kidney or liver or other, it's always worthwhile seeing a dietitian or talking to your doctor about making any sort of considerable dietary change. Gout is a nasty, very painful disease. It has quite a strong genetic component. But there are some dietary things. Diet doesn't cause gout. It's very important to point that out. Mm. But certain aspects in your diet can make gout symptoms worse. So I would definitely, it's worthwhile if gout is something that you frequently suffer with, definitely go and see a dietitian for some help on what can really help.
1: Yeah. Thanks so much for calling in there, Warwick. George is on the line now. George, you've got a question around milk.
3: Okay. You know, you can go in supermarkets and you've got these flavoured milks, which on the front it's got 30 grams of protein. Now, could you substitute one of those instead of, let's say, having a steak, so you don't have to worry about getting the protein out of meat? You could just have that drink and be happy with that.
2: Well, the trouble is that it's not just about protein. So there's a big focus on protein at the moment, but there's other nutrients that you need. So when you have a whole food like red meat, for example, you're getting vitamin B12, you're getting iron, you're getting zinc, you're getting a little bit of selenium, you're getting some long chain omega-3s, etc. So you're getting sort of a whole food package. When you buy something that's in a bottle, it might look impressive. It's got 30 grams of protein. Usually that has some added whey protein or added some other form of extracted isolated protein into the drink to get to that 30 grams. If it's a dairy-based drink and it's got some whole dairy in there, you are going to get the nutrients in the dairy, but they're not nutritionally equivalent. They might be equivalent on the protein content, but not on the other nutrients present.
1: So I guess looking at that holistically is important. It is coming up to news time, but we do have time for one more caller. Lara has called in. Hi, Lara.
4: Yeah, hello.
1: What's your question?
4: I'm just wondering about processed food. I have school children who love ham and lettuce sandwiches, ham, cheese and lettuce sandwiches. And I'm just wondering if giving them ham every day, from Monday to Friday, is not a good thing. I try to get the ham from the deli, not in the packets. Whether that makes a difference or not, I don't know. But I guess it is processed. Is it something I should be trying not to do daily?
2: Yeah, look, there is fairly strong evidence around processed meats and negative effects in the colon, especially long term. So ham isn't something I'd be including every day. I wouldn't worry about including it occasionally. And there's definitely a bit of a offset here if they are eating lots of fruits and vegetables and lots of fibre again. Sorry to always be bringing up fibre. But it's so important for that colon health long term. Then that can offshoot some of the effects of a little bit of processed meats in your diet. But generally I would be saying yes, try and swap, and maybe they get ham one day, but try using some poached chicken, try using leftover meat from the night before, some canned tuna perhaps. There's a whole lot of other types of alternatives that you could be, get them used to it, so they again get that diversity in their diets too.
1: Yes, I'm great. Lara, if it's any consolation, my kids were on a bit of a staple of that for quite some time too, because it's easy. So we get it. We get it. You just, do the best that you can, but there's some alternatives there for you.
4: Thank you.
1: Thanks, Lara. I mean, it is hard, right? You want to send your kids off to school with the best food possible, because we know healthy body, healthy brain. But it's not, we're time poor working people, a lot of us, bringing up our kids as well. Thank you so much, Joanna. As always, there's still a lot of questions on eggs, on carbohydrates, on fasting, on the skin of fruit. So we'll have to get you back and do it all again in a fortnight's time. But for now, thank you very much for joining me.
2: Thank you so much.
1: And that is Dr. Joanna McMillan there, ARVO's resident dietitian and nutritionist. It is coming up to 2 o'clock here on 702 ABC New South Wales.
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6: Adam Story with ABC News. A man who was originally deemed mentally unfit to stand trial over the death of his girlfriend on the Central Coast has been sentenced for her manslaughter 14 years on. Sarah Foster reports.
7: Michael Allis stabbed Amy Ayton to death in her home at Narara in 2012. The Supreme Court heard he made a full admission to police the following day after handing himself in, but in 2014 was found unfit to be tried and instead held as a forensic patient for almost a decade. However, a psychiatric assessment last year found Mr. Aller was not suffering schizophrenia or bipolar disorder at the time of the killing, prompting the DPP to lay a charge of manslaughter, which Aller pleaded guilty to. In sentencing today, Justice Edward Mustin acknowledged the unusually long procedural history of the case, which he said exacerbated the suffering experienced by Ms. Ayton's loved ones. He sentenced Aller to 12 years jail for manslaughter, backdated to his initial arrest in 2012, meaning no additional time will be served.
6: And a warning, this next story contains descriptions of an alleged indecent assault. The brother of one of Alan Jones's alleged victims has recalled to a Sydney court the moment his brother confided in him about indecent assault allegations. Ethan Ricks reports.
8: Alan Jones has pleaded not guilty to 20 counts of indecent assault and 2 counts of sexual touching relating to 6 male complainants. One alleged victim, known as Complainant Jay, has told the trial he was indecently assaulted by the veteran broadcaster multiple times when he was a teenage athlete. Giving evidence to the trial, Complainant Jay's brother recalled when his brother first disclosed the accusations to him after reporting them to police in 2024 following Mr. Jones's arrest. The witness told the court his brother said it was the hardest thing he ever had to tell him and that Mr. Jones tried to kiss him, would hug him and grab him by the genitals. Complainant Jay finished giving evidence earlier today.
6: The Royal Commission on Anti-Semitism and Social Cohesion has been told a national pilot program's been set up to divert young people away from violent extremist material online. The program, known as Diversions Australia, has been run on TikTok since January this year and targets users who search for extremist content with a pop-up inviting them to connect with case managers. The Commission's heard between January and early May about 6,500 users connected to the pilot site, and about 12 of those progressed to having conversations with case managers or practitioners. Department of Home Affairs Counterterrorism Coordinator Brendan Dowling says the program, which is believed to be a world first, is expected to be rolled out to other platforms.
9: TikTok is arguably the dominant global social media platform, so was an obvious target when we were trying to look at young people. But the next phase of the program, we're looking at working with Roblox, which is one of the most popular gaming platforms in the world.
6: Australia's chief veterinary officer says vaccinations will complement other bird flu measures but isn't a standalone solution against the disease. The federal government has announced priority native bird species in captivity will begin to be vaccinated against the H5 strain. States and territories will begin to administer the vaccine in the coming days. Dr. Beth Cookson says it's difficult to vaccinate birds in the wild.
10: Broad scale vaccination in the wild is not practical or feasible, and so it is very much a tool that we're looking to prioritise for certain captive populations and managed populations where appropriate.
6: Australia and Vietnam have signed a host of new agreements after a meeting between Vietnamese President Tho Lam and Prime Minister Anthony Albanese in Canberra. Foreign Affairs reporter Stephen Jedgetts has more.
11: First, a joint statement on economic resilience. This is similar to some of the agreements that the government has signed with other countries in Southeast Asia and North Asia before, particularly when the fuel crisis looked at its most acute earlier this year. Now, there are no binding commitments, best as I can tell, but both countries say in the event of disruptions they're going to consult with each other and do everything possible to keep the flow of essential goods between the two countries. There's also a joint vision statement on defence and security cooperation, along with a host of other pacts on economic cooperation.
6: US President Donald Trump's social media company has reported a loss of close to $340 million between April and June as it branched into ventures unrelated to media. Information released by the Trump Media and Technology Group shows the quarterly loss is more than 10 times the amount reported during the same period last year. The group has yet to turn a profit, even as it expands into areas including cryptocurrency holdings and clean energy investments. Isolated or scattered showers about the southern and central western slopes and ranges and adjacent inland plains this afternoon. There's the chance of showers elsewhere on and west of the ranges. Sunny in Sydney this afternoon, winds easing later tonight, partly cloudy, a top of 20, mostly sunny Thursday and 19. 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
1: Lots on offer for this last hour of 702 ABC Sydney and 702 ABC New South Wales. Thank you for your company. 2:05 on this glorious Tuesday, the 11th of August. Coming up, your favourite wildflower. Do you have one? Well, ABC Science is stopping by to talk about a poll they're running on Australia's most amazing wildflower. It's all kicking off. Apparently, wildflowers are blooming right now. It's pretty wet out there in the outback and it's starting early. The orchids apparently kicking all things off. So if you love a flower, stick around for that conversation. Also, when you were a kid, or maybe still while you're an adult, do you have an action figure that you just loved? Were you obsessed with He-Man or Star Wars? Or maybe She-Ra, Princess of Power, was more your vibe? Well, Anthony Burke from RN By Design will be with you talking about the evolution of action figures, ordinary objects with a fascinating history. I'm very much looking forward to it, as I hope you are too. Let's take a quick check of the roads here on Afternoons at Seven Hills, Old Windsor Road at the Boulevard. There was an issue that has since been cleared up, but there's still hazard and road damage at Woi Woi, Brisbane Water Drive at the Boulevard. If there's something around on the roads that we're not seeing, by all means, call in, let us know, 1300 222 702. It's coming up to 2:07.
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0: likes to wander through the fields, slowly through the fields, like Lenny Kravitz there. His were fields of joy, but they could have been filled with flowers, because that's what we want to talk about now, fields of flowers, because here at the ABC, the RN science team are on the hunt for the most amazing native wildflower. Do you have a favourite wildflower? Let me know, 1300 22272, or perhaps you have a question about flowers that you've spotted in the wild. Well, to find out about this poll, Belinda Smith is co-presenter of The Science Show on Radio National and is with you now. A very good afternoon to you, Belinda.
1: Good afternoon, Catherine.
0: Do you like wandering through the fields?
1: Oh, it's so nice, isn't it? Especially when the weather's really good, like today.
0: Yeah, oh, it's been stunning, hasn't it? Mm. But it's also been quite wet in the outback. I've done a couple of interviews of late of just how spectacular the flowers are already ahead of what is meant to be an awesome wildflower season. I'm going to ask you about that in just a sec, but we should probably start with the poll.
1: Yeah.
0: Can you tell me what you're running at RN at The Science Show?
1: Sure. So this National Science Week, we're running a poll to find Australia's most amazing wildflower. And we've whittled down the, you know, roughly 20,000 flowering plants in Australia to a top 10. And these wildflowers, they're not your typical golden wattle, Banksia type flowers. These are ones that have probably flown under the radar. You might learn a thing or two about our amazing native flora with this top 10.
0: Yeah. So you've whittled it down to the not so obvious. What are some of those not so obvious? Because when I think of, I don't wander through the fields very often, but when I do, I always love finding a flannel flower. I think they're just so beautiful and delicate, but they're always there and they show up for me. Does a flannel flower make it in this top 10, or is that too obvious?
1: No, the flannel flower is there.
0: Okay.
1: And the flannel, nicely done. So many people, no one ever guesses what the top 10 are, but the flannel flowers are quite interesting because the petals of what we consider to be the flower are actually modified leaves.
0: Is that so? Because they've got like a velvety suede feel.
1: They do. They're beautifully soft, like flannel perhaps even. But they are quite iconic and they tend to pop up after bushfires. So they're sort of considered a symbol of hope and regrowth and regeneration.
0: Interesting. Okay, so my flower's in there. What else is in there that people might not be aware of? Like it might have a name that they didn't know it was called that, but they've seen them before.
1: Sure. Well, one of the most, I guess, visually striking ones is the flying duck orchid. Now, this is an orchid. There's a few species, but they look exactly like a flying duck. If you have a look online for flying duck orchid, you would swear that's a little ducky.
0: See, but I'm looking at one now online, and when you said flying duck, I thought of like a white flower with an orange beak. But the ones that I've just Googled, they're this type anyway. Is this gorgeous deep purple and magenta?
1: Mm. Yeah, yes, they're stunning little flowers. But what's even more interesting about them is the way that they pollinate themselves. So what they might have is a wasp or a fly, a very specific pollinator to that species of flying duck orchid, and it emits a pheromone which fools the male pollinators into mating with the head of the duck, if you imagine the flower as the duck.
0: Wow.
1: And so it gets like all seductive with this flower, but then the flower, it's kind of got a hair trigger on it, and it flips the pollinator down onto the body of the duck where it kind of gets stuck a bit. So you can look at videos of flies and wasps kind of wriggling around. They've been stuck onto this flower, and while they're wriggling around, they get covered in pollen.
0: Wow.
1: And eventually the pollinator will struggle free and then fly off to the next, well, it thinks it's a female, but it's probably another flying duck orchid, and it gets slammed down onto that flower, and that's how the pollen is transferred between flowers.
0: Wow, that's kind of deceptive and brutal all at once, isn't it?
1: And genius as well. Well, look, hey, you got to do what you got to do, right?
0: Yeah, well, when it's survival of the fittest, yes, you do. Michael has called in. Hi, Michael.
2: Hello, how are you?
0: I'm great. We are obviously talking about wildflowers because the science team is looking at finding Australia's most amazing one. Do you have a favourite?
2: Yes, it's a wreath flower. It's in Western Australia, just east of Geraldton, near a town called Morawa. And it's a beautiful round circular wreath of flowers, a little plant, extremely rare and just grows in the worst of soils.
0: And so low-lying, tall, what colours?
2: There's majority of reds and a little bit of cream in the centre.
0: How pretty.
2: It's quite a spectacular flower.
0: And
2: it's
0: why, and wreath, is it circular? Why is it?
2: It's almost a perfect circle. It looks like a funeral wreath.
0: Okay. And are these quite common in WA?
2: Only in this small stretch of WA, eastern Geraldton, and it grows mainly in the sandy roads where they get graded every now and then and the seeds are dispersed.
0: Oh. Belinda, sounds like a contender for the top 10. Is it in there?
1: It's not in there, unfortunately, but it sounds beautiful. I've never seen one of these.
2: You'll have to look it up. The botanic name is Leishmaniella macrantha.
0: Okay. That's tricky. Yeah. I'm gonna stick with wreath flower.
2: Yeah, just look it up. You'll be amazed. It's worth the drive to find one. It's stunning.
0: Yeah. Well, have you always liked flowers, Michael?
2: Yeah, I enjoy flowers. Yes, I pick flowers every now and then on my walks around the place, and make a little bouquet.
0: Beautiful. Thanks for calling in, Michael. Really appreciate that. So that's on the list. I'm looking at it now. I have just done a bit of a search. It's interesting because the desert in Western Australia can be quite harsh and brutal, yet all of a sudden there's this burst of colour just in the red dirt.
1: That's right, yeah. And some parts of WA bloom earlier. So when you're looking at the Pilbara, their spring flower season is earlier than further south of WA.
0: And so, Belinda, what else is on this list?
1: Oh, gosh. Okay, my favourite is the bladderwort. Now, it's not
0: terrible
1: the
0: name.
1: It needs some PR around it, right? Like, it sounds like a condition, but it is actually a carnivorous plant. And I have a soft spot for carnivorous plants. So I feel like plants that eat animals are sort of reasserting themselves in the food chain.
0: Sure.
1: But this lovely little plant is, it's not like your typical pitcher plant where, ants and things might fall into a jug or something like a Venus flytrap where it'll snap shut.
0: Yes.
1: This has underwater vacuum suction traps, and they're kind of they're the bladders in bladderwort.
0: Okay.
1: And they're tiny, these tiny little sacs, and what the plant does is it pumps water out of these little bladders, and it creates kind of like a vacuum inside these little bladders. And if something comes along, like a nematode or maybe some mosquito larvae, and just touches a tiny hair on the outside of one of these bladders, a trapdoor opens and that suction slurps up the animal the unfortunate animal that touched that hair. That door slams shut behind it. And this all happens in a matter of maybe 3 or 4 milliseconds.
0: Oh,
1: put that in context, a blink is about 100 to 200 milliseconds. So it's way less than the blink of an eye.
0: So have you had, time lapse on this process so then you can slow it down and see it for yourself?
1: Well, you have to, because otherwise it's just like
0: you'd miss it.
1: The bug's on the outside, then it's on the inside. Yeah, it's very quick.
0: I mean, it is a blink and you miss it moment.
1: It truly is, yeah. And then there's cells inside the bladder which emit the digestive enzymes, which then turn the unfortunate creature into a lovely nutrient-rich soup, which the plant will absorb. It then sort of spits out whatever bits it didn't want, and then it resets the trap for the next little bug that comes along.
0: So this is your favourite plant?
1: Look, the flowers are quite beautiful as well. The flowers they look a bit like snapdragons or orchids, so they're quite beautiful, quite delicate. But down below, she's a stone-cold killer.
0: Goodness me. Okay, Rachel's in with her favourite wildflower, and I feel like we might be on the same page, Rachel.
3: Yes, I was lucky enough to experience pink flannel flowers.
0: Oh, you've seen a pink flannel flower, have you?
3: I saw thousands of them.
0: Where were you?
3: We're off Narrow Neck Road in the Blue Mountains, and it was after the last major fires had hit, and I kept hearing how it was basically like a once-in-a-lifetime thing to see. And my husband and I were lucky enough midweek, because obviously it was a big tourist attraction, but midweek we went up and it was a beautiful misty day and we had the whole place to ourselves, and it was literally as far as the eye could see.
0: Well, Belinda's gasping. How rare is that, the pink flannel flower?
1: Sounds amazing. Well, I'm just imagining it right now. Sorry, I'm just lost in my own thoughts. It sounds beautiful. What a special, incredibly special experience.
3: It was very, very, very magical.
0: Did you take a lot of photos on your phone?
3: Absolutely.
0: Yeah. Is it now your screensaver?
3: No, it's not. But my mother, when I showed her photos, close-up ones, she was a little bit gobsmacked and said that they looked like they were alien.
4: Is that so? Text them into the text line if you can some stage. I'd love to see it, Rachel. Thank you so much for calling in. And that text line is 0467 922 702, or the line to call in with your favourite wildflower, 1300 222 702. I'm speaking with Belinda Smith, the co-presenter of The Science Show on Radio National, where it's coming up to 18 minutes past 2 o'clock. Let's head to Susie now. She's on the line. Hi, Susie.
5: Oh, hello. How are you?
4: Yeah, I'm great. You've got a favourite wildflower?
5: I think it's a wildflower. I know it's a native flower. It's the Crowea. It's a lovely little pink, starry flower. You can grow it in pots at home. It's easy as anything. I don't know if I've ever seen it in the wild, but I know it likes a protected, moist sort of spot in a pot.
4: Yeah.
5: And in the winter time, it'll bloom like no tomorrow. It's just a lovely little thing.
4: Do you know the Crowea, Belinda?
1: I don't. So it's a native flower?
5: It's a native plant.
1: Yeah.
5: Yep.
1: So
5: definitely. You can get it in nurseries.
1: Okay.
5: I don't know if it's called a wildflower though.
1: Well, any flower that grows in the wild is technically a wildflower. It's not really a botanical term, wildflower. We tend to think of wildflowers as sort of like herbaceous, shrubby plants that might burst into bloom every springtime or winter and then stop blooming. But anything
5: that's
1: totally fine.
5: Yeah,
1: look, Xantharia, those beautiful grass trees, that's a wildflower.
5: Right.
1: Yeah.
4: Beautiful.
1: Yeah, spot on with the wildflower.
4: Well, and you can keep it in a pot in your home. So if you aren't able to get out amongst the fields, you can have it in your own back garden or in your own kitchen.
5: You definitely can. I kept them going out at Cobbity. They do need water. They don't like it hot and dry. They don't like hot, dry winds. They like nice, cool spots. But yeah,
1: sounds
5: I kept them out at Cobbity for ages.
4: Susie, thank you.
5: That's okay.
4: But one of my producers, Al or Joe, has just sent some information about the Crowea. It's an attractive shrub from the southern corner of WA with masses of starry white or pink flowers and pink buds from spring to early summer. Variable in height from around half a metre to 3 metres high. It has fine, thin leaves, needs well-drained soil. That was via Gardening with Angus online. Some of the others on the hit list, Belinda, what are they? We've discussed a few. Your last one frightened me, quite frankly.
1: I know. I'm sorry.
4: Are there any more amiable plants on there?
1: Well, I was going to tell you about the underground orchid, which is even more bizarre than the bladderwort or your flying duck orchid. So this is an orchid which has no leaves. It has no roots. It spends pretty much its whole life underground and only pops a little bloom out when it needs to. And because it has no leaves or roots, it's solely dependent on a fungal partner for nutrients.
4: A fungal partner. So something in the soil that's...
1: Yes, that's right. Yeah. So it looks like the Demogorgon from Stranger Things. That's the most, I guess, the most crucial piece of information about this particular orchid. But they're so old in terms of evolutionary time. Mm. They have survived in Australia for the past 30 million years. They are incredibly hardy, which is very, very impressive. So in terms of extreme lifestyles, I think this one might take the cake.
4: Is it I'm just having a little read around about it at the moment. Is it under threat?
1: Well, the thing is with these subterranean type plants is we don't really know where they are. We only see the flowers when they pop up. And so probably yes, to be honest. It's found in, it's fairly widespread. So it's across WA, Queensland and New South Wales, various species of underground orchid. But it's unfortunately one of those understudied plants because it's underground.
4: Yeah. For good reason. Stephen's with us now. Hi, Stephen. Do you have a favourite?
6: Yeah, Angiozanthus viridis.
4: Okay. Now, hang on. Let's test Belinda. Any idea what that was?
1: Angiozanthus, what was it, flavidus?
6: Viridis, V-I-R.
1: Viridis. Because Angiozanthus is kangaroo paw.
4: Oi! Yep. Is she right?
6: Oh, yeah.
4: Yes. There you
6: go. My pronunciation might not have been right. But viridis, it's an iridescent green.
4: Oh.
6: It's a very small flower and is just so unusual. Yeah.
4: Where have you spotted? Where? I mean, do you see kangaroo pour out and about quite often? Do you get out?
6: No. I was a nurseryman in a former life, and it came from Ostraflora.
4: Okay.
6: It's a WA species, I think.
4: Okay. Thank you, Stephen. Really appreciate that. But Belinda, does the kangaroo paw make it on the in the top 10 that you whittled down?
1: Unfortunately, yeah, sorry. No, unfortunately. I know.
4: Who made
1: 20,000 flowering plants.
4: Yeah.
1: Hey.
4: Okay.
1: we consulted widely. We talked to people from Gardening Australia, conservationists, ecologists. Please don't blame me for this.
4: No. Of course. So, I mean, I'm keen to understand if there's like an underrated flower that you'd like to put on the map, or is it one that you've already discussed?
1: Oh, look, I think my favourite's the bladderwort.
4: I think it
1: needs to be rebranded as something a bit more interesting than a word with bladder in it.
4: Yeah, and wort.
1: Well, the wort is W-O-R-T.
4: Yes.
1: And that's an old English word meaning plant or root.
4: Okay.
1: But, you know, I feel like that one, it needs a bit of a boost. So if everyone could kindly jump onto abc.net.au/wildflowers and place a vote for the bladderwort, I'd be eternally grateful.
4: Well, Amber's here from Parramatta. You've got a favourite wildflower, Amber?
7: I do, but I must say first, I love our flora and fauna and our landscapes. I just do.
4: Aren't we lucky?
7: Yes, we are. It's so unique and we're just so, it's just wondrous, some of our animals. They couldn't even comprehend them when they came, you know.
4: Mm.
7: But the thing I like most of all, I think the favourite, because it's big and beautiful, is the waratah and red. Yeah. It's my favourite colour.
1: They are stunning.
4: And the thing is, they're so hardy and they're so, I think, iconic and unique. There aren't, I mean, from my understanding,

0: Anyway, this is there's not a lot of others that look like them around, are there, Amber?
1: No, they're just magnificent. They're a real showpiece. You know, they're a real, like, they could be an emblem or a symbol of the country sort of thing. You know, they're so wonderful.
0: Amber, thank you. Really appreciate that. Now, I'm tipping, Belinda, that that's probably too obvious to be in the top 10.
2: Unfortunately, yes.
0: Yeah. Has it in the past?
2: Well, this is the first time we've done the most amazing wildflower. Last year we ran a poll to find Australia's most underrated animal, and the adorable Rakali won that one.
0: So the Rakali?
2: Yeah. Oh, okay. So it was called the Australian water rat, and it's a little mammal that lives in waterways. It looks a bit like a rat, but it has a white tip on its tail, and that's how you can differentiate it from, you know, other bush rats or invasive rats. And they're extremely cute, really.
0: Okay. I'm going to Google it because of what I'm learning about you and what your likes are. I'm definitely going to Google the Rakali, but I'm going to play something quickly.

0: flame trees may not be a wildflower. I want to play that because this text in said it's hard to go past Illawarra flame tree and some of its tropical relatives, which I wasn't even aware of until I visited the Kershaw Gardens in Rockhampton. Other contenders are lotus, baronias, and some of the, excuse my pronunciation here, Leschenoltias from WA, and their amazing colours and forms. If I can start with flame trees, I mean, they're not a flower, obviously, but worthy of a mention?
1: Well, look, worthy of a mention here for sure. Didn't quite make the top 10, but they are stunning. I remember seeing them, where was I? Up in Queensland somewhere, and just driving along and seeing those beautiful bright red flowers that cover the entire tree. It's astounding.
0: Yeah. Let's play a bit more of that.

0: Any excuse to play flame trees in my books. So, listen, what happens when a vote comes into this poll? Will there be a winner?
1: There will be a winner, and we'll be announcing that winner next Friday on Radio National from noon. And Jones and I will be doing our top 10 countdown on the Hour of Flower.
0: Oh, the Hour of Flower. I love it. And yes. So in a whole hour on a countdown. So is involved in that?
1: We'll have lots of special guests. Yep. We'll have botanists. We'll have plant enthusiasts. Yeah, we will have... You will learn so much about these beautiful flowers. We have lots of information on the voting page, so you can read up about the various wildflowers before you vote for them. So that's abc.net.au/wildflowers, or you can just text wildflowers to the text line and you will receive a message with the link and some more information about when the poll closes.
0: If there's anything to go by through today's engagement on this, it's really clear that listeners right across the state, there's a lot of love out there for wildflowers. How many of you had engaged in the poll so far?
1: I'm not entirely sure, but I'm told tens of thousands.
0: Right. Okay. Yeah. I mean, that's great.
1: It is great. And you know what? You can even vote for your favourite flower twice if you like by
0: You can rig the votes.
1: You can rig the just a little bit. So if you go to social media, so on Facebook, ABC Science on Facebook, or Radio National on Instagram, every day we'll be popping one flower up and you can hit like on that flower and they will count towards the votes. But you only get a 24-hour window in which those votes are counted. So it's not like the first flower that goes up gets two weeks to collect votes.
0: And what about edible flowers? Are there any of those featuring? I love a nasturtium. Looks pretty in a salad.
1: True. Yes, it does indeed. Well, we do have murnong. And while the flower itself is perhaps not edible, the root was a year-round staple food for First Nations people in Southern Australia and Tasmania. And they're sort of quite small and they do taste a little bit like a sweet potato. But, yeah, you can still – well, you're not supposed to pick wildflowers. And so I'm telling people, you know, while we do talk about wildflowers, you don't pick them. That's illegal. But I know that First Nations people still do eat murnong crops. And, yeah.
0: Okay. A couple of suggestions that have been coming in. We will be going to the news headlines shortly, but there's just too many flowers I need to talk to you about right now. The Gymea lily. Is that one on the list?
1: That's not on the list, no.
0: Okay. Jeff is voting number one for that one. The Stuart Desert Pea. That's coming. There's been a bit of love for that. Any interest in your poll on the Stuart Desert Pea? Oh, it looks like we've actually lost... my talent there, we were talking about, we're talking to Belinda Smith, co-presenter of the science show on Radio National. It was wonderful to get all your thoughts there on your favourite wildflowers. The ABCRN science show is going to be holding this poll for the favourite wildflower. You can get involved, obviously. Lots of you out there with lots of love. The Murnong flower, a beautiful one, says Jackie. Baronia megastigma. Stigma. I haven't heard of that. A flower I used to buy in Adelaide many years ago. Magnificent perfume. So it seems that there's a lot of you interested. So by all means, you can get involved. Just hunt down the website there on the science show on Radio National. And Belinda's favourite one was the Demigorgon Underground Orchid. So if you're like Belinda and have a fascination with the extraordinary, there's a couple of wildflowers on that list that you might find interesting and you can vote for. The Stranger Things soundtrack, the Demigorgon of the flower world is the underground orchid. But by all means, do get involved if you enjoy wildflowers. It's coming up to 32 minutes past two here, and Adam Storey is with us for the news headlines. Hi, Adam.
2: Hi, Catherine. The Reserve Bank has left interest rates on hold at 4.35%. The move was widely expected by economists amid softening inflation, higher unemployment, and a cooling housing market. In other news, the Green Senator Sarah Hanson-Young is vowing to introduce legislation to Parliament that would allow patients to use telehealth when accessing voluntary assisted dying. Existing federal laws mean doctors can't use phone, video or email to discuss VAD medication with patients. And the Premier has questioned the estimated $150 million cost of a new public square opposite Sydney's Town Hall. The City of Sydney Council has unveiled the first plans for the new Town Hall Square, including the demolition of seven buildings. There'll be more news at 3 o'clock.
0: Adam, thank you. Just looking at that announcement by the Reserve Bank, the statement by the Monetary Policy Board there. I've got it up in front of me, as Adam mentioned, leaving the cash rate target unchanged at 4.35%. It noted that inflation picked up materially in the second half of 2025. And it said while the impacts of the Middle East conflict on inflation has so far been less than expected, the headline inflation is still too high. We know that the Reserve Bank looks at what's called the trimmed mean inflation, and they said that that also remains elevated and is little changed from the March quarter. Oil and most related commodity prices remain higher than they were prior to the Middle East conflict. Some firms are experiencing cost pressures and increasing the prices of their goods and services, and others are looking to do so. So it seems that inflation is still not exactly where they want it to be. But for today, the Reserve Bank of Australia has left the cash target rate, the cash rate target unchanged at 4.35%.
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4: If there's an issue affecting you, from Engadine to Miranda or Hurstville, we want to hear about it.
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0: A lot of love out there for wildflowers, the Stewart Desert Pea, one of the big ones that has come in. So maybe it's not Friday, it's Tuesday. I mean, is that a sin if we're going to play a song that's called Friday I'm in Love by The Cure? I don't think so. Here it is.

0: Great song there by The Cure, Friday. I'm in love. Hope it's okay that I played it on a Tuesday. I worked with someone who was quite adamant I shouldn't play that on a Tuesday, but there you go. He's smiling right now and I can see him. Thank you for all your corrections there. It's not the Stuart Desert Pea, it's the Sturt Desert Pea. Thank you for picking me up. About five or six texts there. I am going to go and look it up and see how beautiful it is. If any of you want to get involved in voting for Australia's most amazing wildflower, you can head to the abc.net.au/news/science. You'll see the poll right there. And there's some pretty gorgeous flowers in the top 10 that you can vote for. There's the bladderwort. They've got some crazy names. The creamy candle, the flannel flower. That's my one. That's a favourite up there. The flying duck orchid. Beware, that one's brutal. It'll eat you alive. The mulla mulla, the murnong, the Richia scoparia, the star flower, the trigger plant, and the underground orchid. So if flowers your thing, get amongst the poll. They're beautiful to look at, if that alone.
1: I'm Sana Qadar. Join me to explore the psychology behind the biggest questions in our lives, from relationships to stress levels to solving crime.
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3: Who's the big guy with the muscles?
4: He's He-Man, the most powerful man in the universe. Skeletor is his enemy.
5: He-Man and Skeletor each sold separately. Castle Grayskull also sold separately from the Masters of the Universe collection.
0: Does it take you back? It takes me back. When you were a kid, did you have an action figure that you just loved to play with? I'd love to hear from you. 1300 222 702 or the text line 0467 922 702. I remember kids at school being obsessed with He-Man and Star Wars. For me, I was She-Ra, Princess of Power. I remember the ad anyway. I used to play with the Hulk. I wasn't into Barbies or the others, but do you recreate, or could you recreate, if you could, recreate your favourite heroes from your Saturday morning cartoons? What would they be? Because action figures have, if you think about it and you look at it, they've evolved over time, and they're another ordinary object with fascinating history that Anthony Burke from Radio Nationals By Design is here to talk to you all about. And if you'd love, if you loved your action figures, let me know. What did you covet as a kid? Or perhaps you're an adult who collects them. No shame in that. 1300 222 702 or the text 0467 922 702. Anthony, were you a bit of a He-Man kind of guy, or more Star Wars figurines?
6: Oh, Kath, I was more Star Wars, you know, and I remember Han Solo was the one.
0: Oh, he's the one you'd want. Solo,
6: oh, yeah, he was the rarest one. I could, my neighbour had him, and right. I couldn't find him.
0: What, did so you just had Chewie?

0: or Obi-Wan.
1: Yeah, I just had all the, you know, like the others, you know.
0: Because it's true, right? There was a hierarchy to which ones you had.
1: Yeah. And it wasn't exactly the same as the movie either. Like, it was how rare were they? Like, what was their cool factor, even if they weren't the main protagonist in the movie?
0: Yeah. Okay, let's go back to the very beginning, because they started before Star Wars. When did the first action figurine actually appear?
1: Well, the first one was in 1964, so actually quite a while ago when you think about it. Mm. And that was a 12-inch G.I. Joe. So, and that was all marketed as America's movable fighting man.
0: Okay.
1: So you can imagine, right?
0: Yeah.
1: 12 inches too. That's a foot. That's a pretty committed doll.
0: That's a big
1: really.
0: Doll. That's a big doll.
1: Yeah.
0: And so was that in light of the times? You know, if it's American, is a serving, you know, G.I. Joe, was that reflective of what was going on at the time?
1: It certainly was, but it was really what it was. It was a marketing ploy because Hasbro, they could see everyone playing with Barbie, and Barbie was 1959. So before this, just before this, the girls loved Barbie, but the boys were playing with Barbie too. Mm. And they went, hang on a minute, we haven't even thought about the boys and dolls. Let's get into that game. So they went straight for G.I. Joe as the first one, and lo and behold, it took off.
0: Yeah, right. And so is that why the term action figure was coined?
1: That's right. That's because it had to appeal to the boys and be distinct enough from the Barbie thing, you know. Actually, interesting, Barbie, when she was designed, she was based on a West German fashion doll. And so it was all about the outfits and stuff for Barbie. So you can imagine when He-Man comes along, it has to really be something quite conspicuously different to that kind of regime.
0: When did Ken come along then?
1: Oh, that's a great question, actually. I don't know the answer to that.
0: Yeah.
1: I wonder if Ken was there from the beginning.
0: Do you know what? Maybe he wasn't, and Ken was a response to G.I. Joe.
1: You might be right, actually.
0: Yeah.
1: That sounds very plausible.
0: I've never thought about this before.
1: I always just thought Ken was there from the beginning, you know.
0: No, it's always Barbie's turf when we're talking about Barbie Land. I believe Ken came in 61, so he beats the G.I. Joe by 3 years.
1: Right, in between.
0: In between.
1: Between Barbie and G.I.
0: So maybe Ken, I mean, Ken might feel slighted about all this. Maybe he feels as though he's the first action figure.
1: Well, yeah, but is he an action figure?
0: Well, he moved.
1: Or is he a
0: That's doll? Active.
1: Yeah, you're right.
0: Is Ken a doll?
1: Or the semantics of action figures, I tell you what.
0: Yes. Okay, so tell me then about Mego, the Mego company, I kind of had to look into because I was like, what is Mego? And then when you look into it, you go, oh, that's Mego, because that company really changed the action figure market in the 70s.
1: You're absolutely right. Like, so we kind of know Hasbro. We know the name because of the Barbie thing. But Mego, they saw this opportunity here. They were an old company. I think they started in something like 54, mid-50s anyway. But they then in the 80s, they got onto this action figure bandwagon and they reduced the size of the action figure from these 12-inch things, which were huge when you think about it, down to the sort of 8 inches or so of these small little guys. Mm. And then that was when – so once you did that though, and this is why we remember Mego, they then could start –
0: Oh, is it Mego? Is that how you say it? Mego?
1: I say Mego.
0: Right.
1: You well, say know. Mego.
0: Yeah. Well,
1: tomato,
0: no, you know.
1: Tomato.
0: You've spoken to all the people in this action figure world. Okay, so Mego.
1: Yeah, so Mego. But then all of the action figure accoutrement sort of follows, like Batmobiles and Batcaves and all of this stuff. So this was like a marketing boon. You can imagine. You're not just selling an action figure anymore. You're selling a whole world.
0: Mm-hmm.
1: Yeah. So it was a pretty smart move, really.
0: Mm-hmm. Yeah. A commercial move, it seems.
1: That's right. And they're also a bit cheaper because they were a bit smaller. So you could get in, you know, like the gateway action figure was a little cheaper to get into. But once you were there, the whole world kind of opened up into a whole world of accessories.
0: Well, so is it really cheaper in the end?
1: Exactly.
0: Yeah, the gateway drug
1: That's
0: got
1: right.
0: you in. And then there was a lot more for you to be buying. Rob has some memories of the what he played with as a kid. Hey, Rob.
2: Hey, Kathy. How you doing? Sorry, Catherine.
0: Yeah, no, I'm great. You call me Kath, no problem. What was your doll of choice or action figurine of choice as a kid?
2: Yeah, Doll Man.
0: Oh, the $6 million man?
1: Mm.
2: Yeah, he was a big one. You could see through his head. And he had like a weightlifting button where he lifts a big weight.
0: Oh, like a little button. Was it a little button in his back and then his arms would curl up?
2: That's the one.
0: Yeah, I think I have recollections of that. And is this something that you'd play with all your mates?
2: Not really. We played Star Wars with our mates because we had the Death Star action set.
0: Okay.
2: So a play set. So
0: yeah,
2: that was
0: right. Is this the 70s or?
2: Oh, absolutely 70s.
0: Yeah. Tell me if this takes you back, Rob. Do you remember that sound?
2: Yeah, I used to approximate that in the pool.
0: What do you mean?
2: With a metal ladder. Well, underwater, if you fiddle with the ladder, it sounds like the.
0: Okay. There it is. Thank you so much for calling in, Rob. The $6 million man.
2: No worries.
0: Good to hear from you. So that was another pretty big one of its time, clearly. Look, you might not be able to answer this, Anthony, because I know that you're not the expert in it. You've just been speaking to the experts. But
1: yes.
0: Action Jackson, someone's asking, one of my listeners is asking, when did Action Jackson arrive?
1: I can't answer that, but now I need to know.
0: Yeah, okay.
1: I'm going to Google that in a minute.
0: All right. So listen, we touched on this before, but just G.I. Joe reflecting the time. How did the Vietnam War affect G.I. Joe?
1: Yeah, well, of course, in the Vietnam War, that was quite contentious all around. And so the whole idea of a fighting man had to be kind of pivoted into something else. So the action, we couldn't leave that behind, but we had to kind of move into different sort of avenues, if you like. So things like jungles and space and other adventures became more the kind of the settings for the action figure. So we moved away from the military there because that was a bit too touchy.
0: Yeah, okay. Yeah. So I believe Action Jackson was 71. It was when that figurine came in.
1: Okay. Thank you.
0: Now
1: I will sleep well tonight.
0: Yeah, good.
1: That.
0: Well, we're here to help. Now, this is something for the super nerds out there. The original Star Wars Boba Fett action figure.
3: It's the new Boba Fett Star Wars large-size action figure from Kenner. Darth Vader sold separately.
4: Capture them alive. I'm the best bounty hunter in the whole galaxy.
0: Now, I'm told that this was a super-duper collector's item.
1: Yeah. Like okay, let's just take a breath here because this is Star Wars now we're talking about.
0: Big time.
1: So this is like almost a religion, okay? Actually, for some people, Jedi is a religion, so there you go.
0: Yeah.
1: So, okay, the action figure itself changed again. We kind of got a little bit smaller because now all the things like the X-Wings and the TIE Fighters and all those things, even the Death Star, as we just heard from Rob, like they became kind of like the center of the focus, if you like. So we had to, you know, work around those things a bit. And actually, I just looked up before we started speaking, what was the most expensive action figure ever sold? And I'm going to have to double check this because this sounds ridiculous.
0: Like at an auction, secondhand?
1: Yeah. That's right. An auction, like for collectors, right?
0: Millions.
1: A Boba Fett in 1979 for $1.342 million.
0: It doesn't surprise me.
1: I'm glad I'm sitting down when I say that number. That's all.
0: But
1: I have to check that. That was, you know, that was a quick Google search, so I'm not sure. But
0: collectors, right? Like these things, you know, if they were rare at the time and they've got these cult followings, then you kind of, I mean, you and I might not pay that sort of cash, A, because we might not have it, but B, you might not be interested in that. But there are plenty of people out there who are. I mean, why was Star Wars such a game changer for action figures?
1: Well, I think there's two things going on here. The first thing is, A, the movie franchise was spectacularly successful. So it kind of opened up an entire new universe to a whole new generation of kids who could start playing. The other thing was, too, that, or as I said before, this idea of the world of Star Wars meant that these action figures had a kind of a place to exist within. They weren't just bouncing around the end of your bed, you know, looking for someone to fight. They were actually fighting each other and they were going through the Death Star. So it was a much more elaborate sort of form of theatre and play, I think.
0: Yeah. And big business that has, you know.
1: Big business.
0: It's interesting, isn't it? I don't know if you look at this in when you're researching it, but if you start, the Star Wars franchise is still alive and well right now. But are little kids playing or even big kids or adults playing with figurines anymore?
1: I think they're out there still. I mean, they're changing and evolving.
0: Yeah.
1: And actually, I think of things like Pokemons and stuff.
0: Well, so, I was going to say the metaverse, right? Like what's going on, you know, there.
1: And we still have lots of superheroes, you know, like so.
0: Well,
1: there's
0: like
1: lots
0: all
1: of
0: the Marvel
1: to,
0: and all, all that. Yeah. And we'll get into that. But Julian's here. Hi, Julian.
5: How you going?
0: Yeah, good. What was your Star Wars figurine of choice?
5: Well, I had a Han Solo figurine and I put him into wax like he was in carbon freezing, like in Empire and Jedi. And I tried it with a few other ones as well just to see how they looked, like Vader and had Boba Fett. It didn't look the same. It was Han Solo.
0: So why'd you put him in wax? To preserve him? Or is
5: No.
0: A certain look?
5: At the end of Empire, he was put into carbon freezing or something.
1: Encased in carbon.
5: That's the one. That's the one. And then so I just modeled that series of scenes.
0: That's funny. Did you do that as a kid or as an adult?
5: As a kid.
0: Yeah.
5: And but you got me thinking.
0: Have you still got it? Have you still got yourself?
5: When I think about it, I don't know where they've gone.
0: You could be sitting on goldmine. I've just received an email in saying apparently the $6 million man is worth $53 million in today's value. But that's CPI, right? That's inflation and CPI. Yeah, exactly. But weren't you just saying before, Anthony, that some figurine went for like the $1.2 million?
1: Yeah, I looked up what was the most expensive one bought and sold at an auction, and that was Boba Fett, 1979, $1.3 million. And that was a really rare one because it was a small one, like a 3.5-inch thing, but it shot a rocket off its back. So there weren't many of these around. Super rare.
0: Yeah. Julian, I think you've got to go and search in your boxes in your garage or under your house to see if you've got a wax-encrusted Han Solo.
5: Well, with the wax, you can melt it off so you can restore the figurine.
0: Well, hope you don't damage the figurine in the process. Just be very careful. He's a goodie.
5: Thank you.
0: Thanks, Julian. It seems that Han Solo is hands down the most favourite one from the texts that are coming in, and obviously your inclination. I want to play something because earlier today I played He-Man, but Masters of the Universe cohort, there's someone pretty special, and this is what I remember from my childhood.
6: This is Princess Adora, sister of He-Man, and her gentle horse. Each sold separately, you can pretend. She's lovely.

0: gee, Shearer, wow. Princess of Power. I do remember that as a kid. How what changed?
1: She's pretty as a flower, she's but she has as, the power.
0: Of course. What's not to love about that?
2: Exactly. I'm 100% there.
0: I mean, there's nothing about her intellect, but that's okay. It was a different time. What changed when Masters of the Universe came in the 80s?
2: Well, that was when action figures kind of went back. We're sort of talking about the 8-inch ones now again. And here now we're starting to do things. So He-Man is punching and Cobra Khan is spraying water and Mechaneck, he's got an extendable neck. So it wasn't just enough to have a figure that could pose their arms and, you know, hold a little, you know, I don't know, a lightsaber or something. Mm. Now we've got to have like a mechanical action that goes with it. And Masters in the 1980s was where that really kind of hit the mainstream.
0: Yeah, okay. Adam has called in. Hi, Adam. You've still got a pretty special original, do you?
3: Well, it was special at the time, but its arms fell off. So my dad, when I was a kid, had to bolt it on. So it had to bolt through his arms. But then when we got a puppy, the puppy chewed the legs off the original Boba Fett. So we got this legless sort of Robocop Boba Fett in the end, but it was the original. But we had to, I bought a new one. I saw it, they redid them, and I bought a new one for my kids. The question I had was,
0: yes,
3: speaking of action figures that actually do actions, I believe there was an American version of Boba Fett that had a spring-loaded rocket, so he could push the red rocket down his backpack and fire it out, but the Australian version prohibited that and banned it because they thought it was too dangerous.
0: Sounds fancy.
3: Know any more information,
0: Anthony,
3: on that.
0: Anthony, in the last 30 seconds we've got, know anything about that? Thanks, Adam.
2: I think that was the one that was the most expensive one traded because it had the rocket and it was Boba Fett.
0: Ah.
2: So I reckon that was the one.
0: So maybe that's
2: super
0: now,
2: rare.
0: It's a little bit out of reach for most people now at a price tag of $1.2 million. Look, can't wait to hear more. We didn't get on to Transformers that were really considered the ultimate action figures, but people can check out your podcast if that is their interest.
2: Brilliant. Thanks, Kat.
0: Anthony Burke there from Radio Nationals by Design. Thank you, and thanks for all your calls in. This is where we farewell our listeners across New South Wales. In Newcastle, you'll hear Nick Gill, statewide New South Wales, is Jess Maguire. In the Illawarra, it is Stefan Postuma. Well, look, stand by because Thomas Arete will be with us in just a moment. He'll be letting us know everything that is on afternoons. I believe he's got some pretty special judges coming on as well. It is 5 minutes to news time.
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6: Good afternoon, New South Wales. Now, we're going to kind of keep a conversation going. I know if you've been listening to Afternoons today, you've been talking about action figures. Well, we're going to start our program by talking about Barbie and Ken. Yes, you know the dolls. So I don't know if I'd call them action figures, although they certainly got up to some hijinks when I was a kid. But here's the thing, Australian researchers, they've been putting Barbie and Ken to the tape measure to look at how much their famous physiques have changed over the past 30 years. So we're going to find out what they have found, why it matters, but also I'm kind of keen to ask why Australian researchers have apparently taken on responsibility for keeping tabs on Barbie and Ken's bodies. So we're going to talk about that after three, but it has got me thinking about toys that we grew up with. You might have been a Barbie and Ken kid. There might have been another toy, it doesn't even have to be an action figure, that totally captured your imagination. I know that amongst age groups, there can be toy phenomenons. What was the toy or the game of your childhood? The one that everyone seemed to have, or maybe it's the one that you desperately wanted. Maybe it's one that you carried everywhere. Maybe it's something you even have tucked away today. Because I want to build a toy box. I'm going to look through the decades this afternoon. So take me back to your childhood. What were you playing with back in a time before video games and computer screens? I'd love you to describe this toy to me. I want to put together a little toy museum today. You can give me a call, 1300 66 2279, or text me 0467 922 684. Plus, I'm going to be honest with you, up until today, I don't think I'd really said the word scandium out loud ever in my life, but I am planning on saying it a few times in this afternoon's program due to something that's happening out in central west New South Wales. The Pentagon is preparing to lend more than half a billion Australian dollars to help develop a scandium mine out near Dubbo. So clearly we are talking about a mineral that is being considered pretty important. Why is it? What is scandium? Why does America want ours? Maybe most importantly, what is Australia going to get out of this deal? So we're going to talk about that. And you know what? So much more. It's all coming up on Drive after the 3 o'clock news. But to get us there, here's the Lumineers. This is Ho Hey.

0: That's the Lumineers. Ho, hey. And this is the 3 o'clock news.
1: Story with ABC News. The Reserve Bank has kept official interest rates steady at 4.35%. The RBA lifted rates three times this year to battle inflation. Prices were already running hot in the economy before the war in the Middle East added to fuel and food costs. The move comes as headline inflation cooled slightly and property prices dipped. In Parliament, the Treasurer, Jim Chalmers, welcomed the decision.
2: This will come as a relief to Australians with a mortgage. It is a welcome decision at a time of heightened uncertainty in the world and persistent pressures in our own economy at home as well.
1: A Sydney court has heard a man initially told his mother he was not touched by Alan Jones because he wasn't prepared to speak out at the time. Ethan Ricks reports.
3: Alan Jones is facing trial after pleading not guilty to 20 counts of indecent assault and 2 counts of sexual touching relating to 6 male complainants. One alleged victim, known as Complainant Jay, alleges he was indecently assaulted multiple times by the veteran broadcaster when he was a teenage athlete. The trial heard Complainant Jay told his mother he was not touched by Mr. Jones when accusations were first aired in the media in 2023. He told the court he wasn't prepared to tell his story at the time and feared no one would believe him. The complainant said he later told his mother he was coming forward when he reported his allegations to police shortly after Mr. Jones's arrest in 2024.
1: A man is expected to be charged after being tasered by police in Sydney's Inner West. Officers were called to a shopping centre in Burwood yesterday afternoon. Following reports a drug deal may have been taking place, when they arrived, they say two men fled immediately before one was arrested nearby. The second, a 43-year-old, allegedly pulled out two knives and was tasered. Officers say they then found drugs, a hammer and two more knives in his backpack. Detective Chief Superintendent Christine McDonald says he was taken to hospital and will face charges once he's recovered.
4: Fair to say that we would be looking at something like using a weapon to avoid apprehension. He had a knife in a public place. Obviously, the items that we've recovered, the drugs, etc., need to be accounted for, so we'll look at charges relating to them as well.
1: A group of New South Wales researchers are calling on the government to introduce incentives for employers to keep people with cancer in the workforce. A study by the Cancer Council and McKell Institute found around 3,000 people diagnosed with cancer are pushed out of work across the state every year, costing $240 million in lost wages. McKell Institute CEO Ed Kavanagh says a government-funded wage subsidy scheme could help retain staff during their treatment.
5: So it's really important that individuals experiencing cancer retain work where they can, where they're able to physically, but also know that they're going to be able to come back to work, because you can imagine the stress on the individual.
1: Medical groups in the United States say a new order signed by US President Donald Trump that recommends limiting the number of vaccines children should receive will cause confusion and fear. The order suggests that the number of vaccines given to children be reduced from the existing 18 recommended by doctors to 11. It's unclear what impact it will have as US states determine which jabs children need to attend school, not the federal government. The president of the American Academy of Pediatrics, Dr. Andrew Racine, says it's a dangerous move.
6: That is both unnecessary and inappropriate. And to the extent that folks have any questions about what they should be doing to keep their children safe and healthy, the best advice I can give is to have a conversation with person who knows more about the science than anybody else, and that's your pediatrician.
1: US chip maker Nvidia has teamed up with some of Wall Street's largest banks and investors to raise $708 billion in capital for artificial intelligence infrastructure. The BBC's Samira Hussain reports.
7: The amount of money being spent on data centers and other AI infrastructure is almost unprecedented. The world's leading financiers have been eager to get involved. Now, some of the biggest asset management firms, including BlackRock, Blackstone and KKR, have agreed to help the chipmaker Nvidia for its plans to build more of the enormous computing power that artificial intelligence requires.
1: In sport, Australian cricketer Beau Webster says it will benefit the team if he and fellow all-rounder Cameron Green are both in the 11 for Thursday's first test against Bangladesh in Darwin. Webster played a key role when he was recalled to play alongside Green in Australia's win over England in the fifth test in January. Webster doesn't believe he's competing with Green for a spot in the 11.
8: It's surely more of a benefit to have more options in that top seven with the ball. And yeah, I certainly don't see it as a direct competition. I feel like it only adds more options and more benefits for the captain if we're obviously both performing.
1: Isolated to scattered showers about the southern and central western slopes and ranges and adjacent inland plains. There's also the chance of showers elsewhere on and west of the ranges. Sunny in Sydney this afternoon, partly cloudy tomorrow.
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0: Good afternoon. Jess Maguire here with you. Wonderful to spend the next couple of hours.

0: Mars with you, and we're going to start the show by talking about two dear friends of mine. I've known them since I was a kid, Barbie and Ken. In fact, many of you are probably familiar with Barbie and Ken. I think they're a mutual friend of all of ours. The thing is, Barbie and Ken have had a bit of work done over the years. They look good for their age. But the work that they've had done is sort of changing the physique of Barbie and Ken. And it's something that Australian researchers have been keeping an eye on. Why? Why is it important? We're going to find all of that out very soon, as well as finding out how Barbie and Ken have changed over the last 30 years. I'd also love to hear about you and your childhood games, toys, what you were getting up to. Was it Barbie and Ken? Was it Barbie and Barbie? Was it Barbie and her sister? Was it Skip? Was Skip the name of the sister? We are talking toys, and I'd love to hear from you. I want to give a shout out to Mel, who said Mel used to play monkey magic at school rather than playing with figurines. They used to act out the characters in Monkey Magic, the TV show, in their primary school. Just imagination and being outdoors, says Mel. I really love that. Hey, if you can remember any of the games that you used to play too, beyond even having to own or buy toys, I'd be very interested to learn the rules of some of these games, how you did them. 0467 922 684 is the text line, or you can call 1300 662 279. We'll talk about that. We're going to talk about as well an invertebrate competition. So if you've got your favourite spineless creature, you can vote for them, and you'll find out how very soon. But first, let's see how the roads are looking. We're joined by Clint Dreeberg from the Transport Management Centre. Clint, good afternoon.
1: Good afternoon to you, Jess. Starting in the Riverina, we've got an issue on the Hume Highway at Coolack, just past Gobarralong Road. A B-double crash has closed one of the two northbound lanes. Emergency services are on the scene. Use a bit of caution and expect perhaps intermittent closures and delays as crews work to clear that heavy vehicle. On the north coast, we have a couple of car breakdowns around Benora Point. First up, there's a car broken down on the M1 Pacific Motorway northbound around Barney's Point Bridge, closing one of the three lanes, and just nearby a car's broken down on the northbound off-ramp to Sexton Hill Drive. Tow trucks are on route to both, but please drop your speed and exercise a bit of caution if you're taking the Pacific Motorway on the north coast. In the central west, we've got roadworks underway on Henry Parks Way, just around there, about 40k speed limits, and that work is happening till 6pm today. In the central west, we have upgrades kicking off at a railway level crossing on Maryvale Road at Maryvale. Detours are in place, so northbound traffic will need to use Settenville Road, Combo Road or Grangeville Lane and Gravel Pit Lane. That'll add about 15 minutes extra to your trip, and southbound drivers should take Saxa Road, which will add about 7 minutes extra to your trip. Keep ahead of all the delays and route changes and things like that by getting the Live Traffic NSW app or heading to livetraffic.com.
0: Thank you, Clint. Before I let you go, can you cast your mind back to your youth?
1: What do you mean, cast my mind back? Well, I'm still young.
0: Of course you still are, but I want you to think of a time before wine, Clint, if I can frame it in that manner.
1: Hard to think of that time before wine, Jess.
0: I know. You're just a little Clint, a little knee-high to a grasshopper Clint, like a little dicky knee, looking up at the table, wishing you could reach for the wine glass, but instead you had to reach for a toy or a game. Do you remember what you were playing with as a kid?
1: Lego.
0: Lego. Okay, wait. Here's a follow-up question then, re your Lego. Mm. Were you militantly following guides, or was it just kind of open up a sack of Lego and build what you wanted?
1: A bit of both, depending on the mood. Like, there was definitely times when I would definitely follow the instructions and build what was, you know, on the box or in the paper, but sometimes I would just, you know, go wild and crazy. I can't think there was a definite one or the other.
0: Yeah, I think there's something to be said for wild and crazy. Like, When I was a kid, I inherited a lot of my toys from my older sisters.
1: Same. I was a second child, so
0: I was a third, and Mum held on to everything. So 10 years after the eldest one had grown up, or 11 years after the eldest one had grown up, I came around again, and then I had all the toys. And so I'd open up the sack of, you know, very vintagey Lego, different standards of quality. I wasn't building to a guide. I was building just whatever I felt like. I thought that was really fun. And so whenever I see people get these, like, Lego sets, and I fully respect it, they look amazing, some of the things that they build, but after they build it, it just seems that they have to look at it. And I'm like, oh, don't you have to pack it down and get ready to build something new at the end of the day?

0: Do you remember the spokey dokes on the bikes? Brett's just reminded me on the text line
1: too,
0: of that.
1: Yep.
0: Did you?
1: Noisy things, colourful things. Yep, love them.
0: Did you ever turn your BMX bike upside down, sit it on the grass as though you were a mechanic doing some heavy work, and then just attach a piece of cardboard to make it sound like a motorbike?
1: No, because I had the spokey dokes. They were noisy enough for me, I think.
0: You're a man of just one noise.
1: Yes, a man of one noise.
0: A man of one noise, the Clint Dreeberg story. Well, I look forward to hearing what's next, what the next chapter is in about an hour's time, Clint.
1: Well, I still play with Lego. There's no need to stop.
0: Oh, I mean, yeah, I'd still play with Lego if I had access to it. Clint, maybe I'll come to your house.
1: Okay.
0: Talk to you in an hour.
1: Bye.
0: We're going to be talking Barbie and Ken in a moment. Why is Australia the home of researchers who are

0: That's Dua Lipa with Dance the Night here on Drive. 0467 922684 is the text line. Now, Barbie, you might remember that song from the Barbie movie. Barbie's had a lot of careers over the years. I can only assume that her LinkedIn is constantly being updated. But she's kept herself busy over the years in other ways too. She's been working on becoming a little more realistically human. That is right. 30 years after Australian researchers first measured Barbie and Ken and found that their proportions were wildly unrealistic, they have got the tape measure out again. So let's find out how much Barbie and Ken have changed. Associate Professor Sarah Grafenauer from the UNSW Medicine and Health Department led the study, joins us now. Sarah, good afternoon.
1: Good afternoon, Jess. Thanks for having me.
0: Now, you put a tape measure to Barbie and Ken. What have you discovered?
1: Yes, well, with the help of my colleagues from Adelaide University, we've worked collaboratively on this one, mostly because the professor involved did that original study in 1996. So we were quite keen to measure the new fashionista range, which included curvy, tall, petite and a standard Barbie. And it's great to see the improvements that both Barbie and Ken have made across the board.
0: Okay. So, I mean, 1996, you're saying that it was the University of Adelaide, they do a study.

0: study into Barbie's physique. 30 years later, you've done it again. Why is Australia the place where researchers are keeping tabs on Barbie's rig?
1: Well, look, I'm teaching a whole new generation of dietetic students here at the University of New South Wales, and I used this perfect fashion icon as a way of talking to my students about body stigma, the way we introduce weight-based conversations with our patients, our clients. And so it was really an opportunity to show them the different body shapes that were available. We've moved from being 1 in 10 million women now to being 1 in 1,000 women. It's still quite extreme, but the new measurements definitely have moved Barbie in the right direction.
0: Wait, so you're saying that Barbie's old measurements, as per the 1996 study, they could only be replicated, the proportions, in 1 in 1 million women?
1: In 10 million.
0: 10 million?
1: Yes.
0: I mean, Barbie's quite a special gal, but that's wild. Where did the original proportions come from?
1: So, but Mattel has never tried to say that Barbie was modelled on a human. And so even with these more revised proportions that both Ken and Barbie have, they're not, the idea wasn't for Mattel to make them like a human, but we're definitely moving in that direction. And so we did the work to actually assess that, measure them properly by standardising their measurements to around about 170 centimetres. And we're able to confidently say she is definitely closer across about 80% of the sites that we measured. And Ken is closer in terms of 90% of the sites that we measured.
0: Okay. So what aspects of Barbie's body have changed since 1996?
1: Well, the great thing is that her bust was never the problem. It was her waist. Her waist was extraordinarily thin. And so definitely her waist measurement has improved across the board. And so we've definitely moved closer in terms of a more realistic waist. But I don't know if you've seen the dolls. They definitely have much more realistic legs and thighs. And so these girls look like they're doing their squats and doing the workout as they should.
0: What about Ken? So you're saying he's kind of had the same reality check. Are we seeing more of a dad bod, Ken? What's going on there?
1: No, it's he's actually moved quite close to where we'd need him to be. The only thing that was lagging was his ankle, actually. And that's a little bit of a funny trick there. We don't know why that's the case, but maybe it's his pedigree. They're wanting to keep him looking quite nice with svelte ankles. But, yeah, Ken has definitely moved closer as well, and it's definitely not a dad bod. Still just looking good as he should.
0: Looking good as he should, but with very demure, skinny ankles. So basically Ken would be considered a hottie in the Victorian era with a little flash of the ankle, a scandalous flash.
1: Yes, something like that.
0: Something like that. Okay. So you looked at a number of different Barbies. How many different Barbies are there?
1: Well, look, there's hundreds now, right? And some of them, as you mentioned, have had these fabulous careers in STEM and medicine, leadership. Like, it's wild, the number of careers. And in fact, there was a British Medical Journal paper published on the various careers that Barbie has had. And we referenced that article because it's quite wild. Other groups have actually looked at her feet in a special podiatry type paper. So it's not that surprising that we've done these measurements.
0: Okay. Do we know how much the shape of dolls can actually influence the way that kids think about bodies?
1: Well, look, before Barbie, we really only had baby dolls to play with. And so it was that real sort of mothering or parenting type, a creative outlet through play there. So before Barbie, you know, that was a real limitation. So Barbie coming onto the scenes really allows for exploration of a whole range of more career possibilities and play opportunity that fosters creativity and imagination, storytelling. I don't know about you, but I made my own clothes for Barbie. I made her my own house. And a lot of women quoted in research have done similar sorts of things. There's a lot of creative play there. We're not sure where body image and things around problematic behaviour, around looking at these representations of body shapes have a problem or kick in. So children are a vulnerable group, and we need to be aware of that. We don't know when the most impressionable time is for children.
0: Luz texted in and said that she heard that if Barbie was human, she wouldn't be capable of walking. Her legs are way too long. Is that true?
1: Well, look, I mean, that's possibly outside the scope of our study, but maybe, particularly with tall Barbie. Petite Barbie's quite cute. And in studies, children really have gravitated to the petite Barbie. She's very nicely proportioned down to perhaps the size that they recognise or see likeness in.
0: Huh, how interesting. Well, look, I look forward to speaking to you in maybe 30 years' time when Australian researchers revisit Barbie and Ken and their rigs. Our guest has been Associate Professor Sarah Graffenau, UNSW Medicine and Health Rep. Thank you so much for your time.
1: Thanks so much.
0: Have a great afternoon. We are going to be talking very soon about an interesting competition coming up on The Guardian, of which Australia, because this is an international competition, Australia has a contender. We're going to be talking about Invertebrate of the Year. But first, here's the Rolling Stones with In the

0: at the Rolling Stones, sounding very much like the Rolling Stones. But I got to say, I think it's kind of fun for new stuff from them. In the Stars is the name of that song. You are on Drive with Jess. Now, here on this program, we're big supporters of public votes, right? We talk about them all the time. We talked about Best Wildflower last week. We've certainly talked about Bird of the Year before. There's a new public vote going on that we thought we would be doing our duty to alert you to, because The Guardian is asking people from around the world to choose their invertebrate of the year. I will tell you, there's a particular contender in this competition that I'm a little bit partial to. We'll find out more. We're joined now by Petra Stock, who is climate and environment reporter at The Guardian. Petra, good afternoon.
1: Good afternoon.
0: Now, I mean, what does it take to be named one of the year's top invertebrates? How tense is this competition?
1: Well, this year it's actually been huge. We asked for reader nominations, so they came in from all around the world, and I think there was more than 1,300 different nominations from readers. So we had to weave all that down to 10 contenders, and so far we've revealed 8, and there's 2 more to go.
0: Ooh, okay, that's exciting. Now, invertebrates, you know, spineless creatures. Did you have any handwritten nominations for some humans that could possibly be categorised in that way?
1: I believe in our invitation for nominations, they had to specifically ask people not to nominate politicians because it was such a common thing last year.
0: Yeah, I can understand that. All right, well, let's talk about the top 10 that people can vote for, knowing that there's 2 more. Is there 2 more in the back pocket that you haven't revealed just yet?
1: 2 more to go, so 1 tonight and 1 tomorrow night. Ooh. And then it won't be long before you can have a vote.
0: Okay, let's talk about some of the ones that have been announced. One that's made your top 10 is something called the bootlace worm. Can you tell me about the bootlace worm?
1: Oh my gosh, I was just reading this one that went up today, and I think the subtitle is Stuff of Nightmares, and I think that's a pretty accurate description. This is a sea worm that lives off the coast of the UK, grows to about 15 metres in length, so it's huge, and apparently exudes this kind of toxic mucus and smells a bit like sewage.
0: And just to confirm, people were like, that's awesome, I want to vote for it, right?
1: It will appeal to some readers, I'm sure. There is definitely a group of people who love, you know, sort of the more weird and disgusting, the better.
0: Okay, it stretches really far and fires toxic slime. I'm not sure if I want to love it or if I want to fear it. Is there anything else we need to know about this exciting?
1: I think there's various scientists who are studying this worm because, you know, apart from being sort of curious, there's the idea that some of the chemicals that are in this sort of weird mucus that it exudes might be useful in some way for us, you know, in chemicals, whether for medicine or other discoveries.
0: Oh, I love when nature provides us with something that could be really useful from a place that we don't expect. I'm thinking of GLP-1s that came from the Gila monster lizard. You know, this is why we do a lot of blue sky research and try and figure this stuff out. Okay, you've also got a jellyfish on this list that, much like the Highlander, appears to be immortal. Can you explain?
1: This jellyfish is a personal favourite. It's a teeny tiny jelly. So, you know, in Australia, we're more familiar with the big, huge lion's mane jellyfish. This one is smaller than your kind of pinky fingernail. And it's a little thimble shape, but apparently this jellyfish holds the keys to eternal life. So if you try to kill it, what happens is it will revert to a kind of juvenile stage, which is a little polyp form, a bit like a coral, and just grows up all over again.
0: Right. Are we trying to extract something out of that that we could use?
1: Scientists are studying it. One of the things I enjoyed learning about this jellyfish is apparently it was described back in the 1800s But it wasn't until about 100 years later that a couple of students discovered this ability sort of by accident. They just had some in a tank, and they were waiting for them to get to a certain stage, and then came back and found all these little sort of, you know, essentially baby jellies. So very cool discovery. The first biologically immortal creature we know about, although of course, you know, plenty of tech entrepreneurs out there trying to be the next one.
0: Well, I would also describe many of those as spineless too. So let's go to Lord Howe Island before I let you go, because this is one I'm feeling particularly loyal. I feel like it's this is our hometown hero competing on the global stage. It's the Lord Howe Island stick insect, or tree lobster, I think it's also called. Tell me about this one.
1: So this is one of those really lovely conservation comeback stories. The Lord Howe insect, people may not know, was basically thought to have been wiped out after black rats were introduced to Lord Howe Island. But in the early 2000s, some scientists rediscovered them, and zoos around the country have been successfully breeding them up since then. And I think the idea is that once they've worked out how to eradicate rats from the island, there's the hope that they'll be reintroduced and keep these wonderful, you know, big, huge stick insects living a little longer.
0: Well, I think they've got my vote, because I am very loyal to anything off the coast of New South Wales. But if people want to get involved, when will voting open up to the public?
1: So two more insects to be revealed, and then later this week voting will open, so people may like to have a look at the shortlist and see if there's one that appeals to them. Yeah, there's some great options in there.
0: Well, go and check it out. Petra Stock has been our guest from The Guardian, climate and environment reporter. Thank you so much for your time, Petra.
1: Oh, thanks for having me.
0: Take care. And now I think we need some news headlines. Here's Adam Storey.
2: Thanks, Jess. The Reserve Bank has left interest rates on hold at 4.35%. The move was widely expected by economists amid softening inflation, higher unemployment and a cooling housing market. Pilots say airport staffing decisions made during the COVID pandemic are now impacting services at Sydney Airport and other hubs around the country. Authorities are examining whether a shortage of air traffic controllers contributed to two recent near misses in Sydney over the weekend. And more than 100 service stations have been raided across the country as part of an operation targeting the sale of illicit tobacco and vapes. Hundreds of state and territory officers, as well as Border Force and Federal Police, were involved in the operation. More news at 4 o'clock.
0: Thank you so much, Adam. Now, coming up, we're going to be talking history, and we're going to be looking at the good old Chico Roll. So,
3: hi, it's Roland.
0: Don't go anywhere.
4: I was having too much fun.
0: Here's Amy Winehouse with Valerie.

0: That's Amy Winehouse and Mark Ronson teaming up for their cover of the song Valerie here on Drive 0467 922 684 is the text line. Or you can get in touch with the ABC Listen app with the tap of a button. Now it's time to welcome friend of the show, Wagga journalist and artist Chris Rowe, back to the program to talk history. Chris, good afternoon.
1: Hey, Jess, it's great to be back.
0: Now, you've had a month off because you decided to get off Trove, travel around the country, travel around New South Wales, actually, and dig up every good history story you could. So I think the rest of the year is kind of locked in, which is exciting for us. But it turns out you might be the perfect person to speak to about today's topic, because the Chico Roll has turned 75 this month. But where was its birthplace, Chris?
1: Yeah, this is the Great Australian Fast Food Feud, as I've dubbed it. And, yes, my name is forever linked with the Chico Roll, weirdly. I've accidentally become an expert after doing an artwork a couple of years ago that kind of went viral. But I'm back in the mix now because, as you say, the Chico's turned 75 this month. Who has the best claim? There are at least three towns that claim it. So just to go back through the history, it was created by Bendigo boilermaker, dairy farmer and caterer Frank McEncrow. He was inspired by the Chinese spring roll, which is quite obvious when you think about it. He saw them being sold at the footy, but he felt they were a little small, a bit fragile, a bit flaky and not exactly right to eat while you were holding a beer. But he saw potential, so he decided to beef it up, created a big thick, chewy egg and flour pastry tube filled with cabbage, barley, carrot, celery, onion, and I guess you could call it meat that could be eaten easily with one hand at the footy while you're holding a beer in the other and cheering for your team. And it was all launched 75 years ago at the Wagga Wagga Jubilee Show in August of 1951. Oh. Originally called, would you believe, the Chicken Roll.
0: Oh, no.
1: It was a big hit, but there was a problem with the name.
0: Yeah, what was it?
1: Well, there's no chicken in it whatsoever.
0: Okay, wait, Chris, before you go any further, can you identify the ingredients of a Chico roll?
1: Well, originally it was mutton. That was the mystery meat. Nowadays they say it contains beef, more likely to be beef tallow.
0: I think it's wildly funny to have a really popular food thing of which it's like its ingredients are widely thought to contain rather than just a list of what it actually contains. Like, you know, rumour, the myth, the local myth is that it contains XYZ. I'm like, oh, there's not much that we eat these days that has that level of mystery in it.
1: No, you could add it to the may contain peanuts, gluten and meat.
0: Yeah, it could have anything in it. Okay, so
1: yeah, no chicken. That is one thing we can definitively say that it doesn't have.
0: Yeah, more like a chick-esque roll.
1: A chick-esque roll. I like that. Chickish. And so they call it the Chico Roll, and they moved it off from Bendigo to Coburg down in Melbourne to a factory, rolled it out en masse, and it was soon hugely popular in fish and chip shops, milk bars, all over the country. Around 40 million a year, they reckon, were being sold at its peak in the 70s, which is

0: incredible. That's a lot of oil that goes along with that, essentially an oil sponge.
1: Mm. Gosh.
0: And eventually it was taken over by Edgells, then Simplot, who's an American company. They moved it all to Bathurst in 1995.
1: Right, so that's how Bathurst gets into the picture. But how is Bathurst at all claiming to be the home of the Chico roll if it's in the 70s that it gets there?
0: Well, I mean, the historical facts are not in dispute, but you've got Bendigo saying it's their birthplace because obviously Frank McEncrow developed it there. That's where it was all worked on and sold. So they've got a right to the Frank McEncrow legacy. Wagga argues that a product is only truly born when it's first introduced to the public. I mean, who cares where you were conceived? It's more important where you were born, goes the argument. So that's Wagga Wagga's claim. And Bathurst claims ownership more because they've had three decades of manufacturing there. It's ongoing production. So there's a big sign in town with Simplot, the makers, and underneath it, it's got the home of the Chico roll. So, yeah, I didn't realise what a big debate I'd stepped into when I made my artwork a couple of years ago. But Bendigo this time is stirring the pot because they realised that no one was getting that excited about the semi-sesquicentennial, as I've learned that it's called. And they've put on a month of Chico celebrations at a pub and motorcycle museum there in town, which, all sorts of rolling activities across the month.
1: Talk to me more about your Chico roll-related artwork, Chris.
0: Well, I thought it was a bit of a weird thing that Wagga hangs its hat on the idea that, you know, this thing was launched here, and it's such an odd little bit of Australiana. I've actually, would you believe, never eaten one. I'm gluten intolerant, and they were always a bit naughty, right? Like you went to the servo or wherever they were selling them, they had those very saucy posters of the girls on motorbikes, and I always felt it was kind of an adult food that I couldn't really eat. I don't know about
1: It's too racy for little Chris Rowe. He wasn't looking at those women on the motorbikes going, "That's for me." You were like, "This is X-rated and I'll come back when I'm 18, thanks."
0: That's right. I was just blushing there and eating my chips with gravy. But it actually got a bit too racy for the American owners too, would you believe? Back in 2000, they had a big billboard with the Chico chick, Sarah Jane, wearing, you'd probably best describe it as leather underwear. And there was a big flood of complaints when it went up, and they took it down within days because the Yanks, being a little more prudish, were furious. And I believe there's a rumour that the CEO actually lost his job over it. And the replacement, they had Sarah Jane sitting on a bike, still looking saucy, but wearing full top-to-toe leather, red leather, which you may remember from around that 2000 time.
1: Wow.
0: Sitting on a motorcycle, of course. But yeah, my artwork was more sort of poking fun at Wagga's claim, and the idea was to say, hey, surely, Wagga, you got something better you can hang your hat on. So I made this 2-metre inflatable Chico roll at the last minute for an art exhibition I was doing, and I had another painting in there which was Nude Kelly, which was a painting of the Statue of David wearing a Ned Kelly helmet. And I thought that one would be the one that would stir people up. But no, it was the big Chico roll. It kind of got picked up by everybody and went viral. And so I'm forever Googleable as Chris Rowe Chico roll artist.
1: I mean, I'm looking at a picture right now of the former Deputy Prime Minister, Michael McCormack, pretending to bite into your inflatable Chico roll. So it's been held by the greats.
0: Yes. We got a lot of political support from it. I think Paul Toole in Bathurst was the first one to jump on it, actually. My brother's a journalist in Orange and asked him a question about this big Chico roll, and he instantly claimed it for Bathurst and started photoshopping pictures of it on Mount Panorama and all that sort of thing, and it kicked off a storm. So, yes,
1: yeah,
0: I reckon, though. Mm-hmm. I think the Chinese have got the best claim to it. I mean, if we're going to go back to cultural appropriation and all of that, it dates back to more than 1,600 years ago in China. So I actually put a bit of Mandarin script across the bottom that reads Chico roll if you can read Chinese.
1: Oh, lovely. Well, speaking of some of the Chico roll girls, I'm looking at a wonderful picture of John O'Coleman dressed up as the Chico roll chick holding...
0: Oh, crikey. Well, I hope he's got more on than leather underwear.
1: Well, it's fairly close. He's looking great. He's looking great. But, yeah, it's not... I have to be honest with you, it's probably not something that I've tried as well, not because I thought that the ads were too raunchy. I don't know. Maybe I was just more of a chips and gravy person, and now I'm a veggie. So, I mean, it could be vegetarian. We still don't know what's in it, do we?
0: Well, no, that's right. A vegetarian adjacent, I suppose you could call it these days. But the feedback I get all the time is from people. They say, oh, I love the Chico roll. And they say, the best bit is the end bits. So I reckon the best marketing strategy they could ever do, and I'll give them this for free, would be to make a tiny little one-inch long Chico roll and just call it the end bits. I think people would go for it.
1: Well, you heard it here first. If you are someone who wants to get into manufacturing Chico Roll best bits, Chris Rowe has given you inspiration. I just called you Chico Rowe. Would you like to have that name?
0: My niece calls me Uncle Chico, so that'll do.
1: Uncle Chico. Well, there we go. We'll call Uncle Chico's History Lessons, we'll call this. Chris Rowe is a journalist and an artist from Wagga who joins us every week when he's not running around the country on a month-long break, talking history of New South Wales. And either way, I'm going to go, it's either Bendigo or Wagga Wagga, but that's just out of fierce loyalty.
0: Well, we have the Golden Chico here. They've got one in Bendigo as well. They were, for the 50th anniversary, presented a pair of Golden Chicos, which they wheel out on occasion on a nice red pillow.
1: There we go. Well, we'll claim it at least for New South Wales if we can't actually nail down which specific town. Chris, thank you for your time.
0: No worries.
1: Have a great day. Here's the Doobie Brothers. What a Fool Believes.

0: That is the Doobie Brothers here on Drive. What a Fool Believes. And now I think we need to find out why the internet is obsessing about the path an undersea cable is taking between Wales and Ireland. And there's only one way to do this.
1: You are trending.
2: I think I'm going viral.
1: No, I know. Trending hard on Twitter right now.
2: Social influencer.
3: Nothing but trendy Hollywood celebrity.
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1: Someone's about to go viral.
3: They have the internet on computers now.
1: What's trending?
0: With Giles Hardy. Good afternoon, Giles.
5: Good afternoon, Jess.
0: Where's this undersea cable going that would be so upsetting to the internet?
5: Well, it goes between Ireland and Wales.
0: Okay.
5: Yeah. Now, I've got to start. I assume you, like, obviously the internet, listen religiously to the Energy Revolution podcast.
0: No.
5: Yeah. No one does, or no one did.
0: Is that Carl Stefanovic's new one?
5: No. That's a different kind of revolution. Okay. No. This is a energy podcast. It's an industry inside podcast. And so that's why, when the project manager for a 500 megawatt cable that connects Britain's national grid with Ireland went on a couple of weeks ago, presumably to record his segment, I don't anticipate he expected to go viral.
0: Mm-hmm.
5: But Simon Ludlam went on and he explained the events of 2025 when he headed on down to a beach in Wales, and he was doing a BBC piece about this new cable that was being laid and where it was going to come on to the mainland, and that was at a place called Freshwater West.
0: Mm-hmm.
5: Do you know anything about Freshwater West?
0: I don't.
5: Okay. So he, as he said, once he'd agreed with all the authorities and the landowners and the people who own the beach and the local residents how they'd make the landfall, BBC Wales said, can you come on down and just do a quick thing? And so we did a shoot and he went back to London. And then he got hundreds of calls. Hundreds and hundreds of calls.
0: But, Giles, all the stakeholders had been consulted. Was there a missing stakeholder?
5: There was a missing stakeholder. Now, I will tell you that when they'd finally laid the cable, they ran into genuine artefacts from the Bronze Age, from 1700, 1500 BC. They didn't move the cable for them.
0: Mm-hmm.
5: But a work of fiction. In fact, a movie based on a work of fiction caused this cable to be moved. Dobby's grave. So where they shot the film of Harry Potter, and spoilers for Harry Potter, Dobby doesn't make it, where Dobby's grave is now a place visited by about 75,000 people a year.
0: What?
5: Yep. They have the people who visit it have laid a gravestone, often go and put rocks and presumably socks there. And so when they got their hundreds and hundreds of phone calls, they ultimately reset the line so that it didn't go through or anywhere near Dobby the elf from Harry Potter, his grave from the film that is the adaptation of the fictional novel.
0: Mm-hmm. Okay, Giles, what I have just learned is that there is nothing more annoying than a fervent Harry Potter fan, so much so that
5: energy companies
0: avoid them.
5: Yeah.
0: And therefore, if you are planning on ever trying to take on an energy company, perhaps engaging, let's weaponise this,
5: yes,
0: engage
5: absolutely
0: a Harry Potter fan to come out and just claim something about Harry Potter.
5: Yeah. Now, and I don't want to say energy execs are somewhat out of touch, but his first response was Dobby. Who's Dobby?
0: Mm.
5: I don't know Dobby.
0: Yeah.
5: Wow.
0: He's a great man.
5: Yeah, this is presumably not a parent, is all I can say. But if he is, whoo, there's going to be unhappy kids at home if he hadn't made that change.
0: Maybe someone gave him a sock?
5: Maybe.
0: Is that something that happens in it?
5: That is something that happens.
0: Yeah.
5: A house elf is freed by being given clothing, and he gets given a sock.
0: That's beautiful.
5: It is.
0: That's beautiful. Maybe all the Harry Potter fans should be given socks and they can go home. Leave the grave alone.
5: They can be freed from their obsession.
0: You know, there's going to be some people in renewable energy zones going, do you know what? I'm just going to invite a Harry Potter fan club to come out and visit.
5: And
0: let's see if we can take them
5: on.
0: We're
5: going to declare it to be the birthplace of Dobby, which isn't even in anywhere. So why shouldn't it be the birthplace?
0: I'm just being facetious, of course. I am.
5: Otherwise, we'll get hundreds and hundreds of calls.
0: We will. Yeah. All right. What else is the internet talking about?
5: From the happy to the not so happy. A junior lawyer in Melbourne has gone viral because she went online and talked about what her experience is like. So Natalie Kurakowski went online a couple of weeks ago, and here's a bit of what she had to say.
6: It's my third week practicing as a lawyer in Melbourne, and I knew this was coming

0: I knew I'd feel this way, but I'm really just not loving it. The constant deadlines, the pressure, the working after hours, doing all these CPD events, reading extra books, there's no freedom. Like you're out, you barely take a lunch break, and you're overworked and underpaid for the amount of study you put into all these years into becoming a lawyer. And like, I can't even have my puppy with me at home because I'm in the office 5 days a week. She had to go back to my mum's, and I've cried like 4 times about it.
1: Well, I would say, Giles, getting a puppy at the time you're about to start working at a law firm is not the greatest of ideas.
2: It doesn't speak to great strategic thinking, it must be said. So this video went viral. So hundreds of thousands of viewers, and comments were pretty evenly split. People who sympathised a lot, and other people who were basically, I think, can all be summed up as probably their thoughts were, welcome to the real world. Probably a generational divide appeared here. But where it got really awkward is Natalie was then called in for what she described as a very uncomfortable confrontational meeting, and she was asked to take it down, and she refused to do so. And so she was fired. So what's this is, you know, she's received a termination letter. She has said she disputed the outcome, saying she hadn't named the firm or discussed client files or brought the firm into disrepute, just that she'd spoken about the experience of the junior lawyers. She's actually been pretty positive about it. She says that the support she's received online has reinforced her belief that she spoke up for many in the profession. And her future, while not unknown, she says she feels excited and free after losing the job, and her first priority was collecting her puppy and spending time with her.
1: Yeah, I actually watched this video yesterday, and she's planning on being a TikTok influencer, so I'm glad her law career will no longer be getting in the way.
2: 7 years of degree to become a TikTok influencer. Well, it's any route.
1: Any route. Hey, Giles Hardy, thank you for letting us know what's trending online.
2: Off to my puppy.
1: Is that Janine? Anyway, we'll talk about that later. This is Tracy Chapman.

0: That's Tracy Chapman talking about a revolution here on Drive. We are coming up to the 4 o'clock news. When we return, hey, it's census night tonight. And you know what? We thought we would have the ABS on. If you've got any questions about the census, text them in. Back soon.
1: Story with ABC News. Economists say with inflation sitting stubbornly above the Reserve Bank's target band, there's a chance of more interest rate increases this year, despite the RBA leaving rates unchanged today. The official cash rate remains steady at 3.5%. AMP Deputy Chief Economist Diana Messina says if rates do go up, it will be sooner rather than later.
2: I think if we get another rate rise, it will probably come in 2026 rather than later, because the inflation challenge is today, and that's sort of the biggest issue that we have, that we need to bring inflation down to get it back on track to 2.5%. And the trim at the moment is 3.6%.
1: The Prime Minister has rejected assertions that comments he made about melons gifted to him by his Japanese counterpart were foul-mouthed and classless. Appearing on a podcast last month, Anthony Albanese made remarks about a present from the Japanese Prime Minister while also making hand gestures in front of his chest. He's since been criticised by a former Japanese ambassador to Australia, but the Japanese government hasn't raised concerns about the interview. Speaking during question time, Mr. Albanese said the relationship between Australia and Japan remains strong.
3: I reject the assertion in the question. Australia and Japan have never been closer or more strategically aligned. And my government has taken our special strategic partnership to new heights.
1: Hundreds of police and Border Force officers have raided dozens of service stations as part of an operation targeting the sale of illegal tobacco and vapes. The sting targeted more than 100 Metro Petroleum stations across the country, including in New South Wales. State Health Minister Ryan Park says it was a coordinated operation aimed at cracking down on the supply and distribution of illicit products.
4: We work closely with our federal enforcement agencies to share intelligence around people who are doing the wrong thing. It's not fair on legitimate small business owners. It's not fair on the community or young children that these stores are popping up and are selling illegal products across the board.
1: The Royal Commission on Anti-Semitism has been told extremist material is becoming increasingly tailored to appeal to young people, with some of them becoming radicalised very quickly. The inquiry's heard evidence from Dr. Steve Barracosa, who's an expert in youth extremism and runs a specialist youth justice unit with the New South Wales government. He says it's now almost inevitable that young people will encounter harmful and offensive content online.
5: It appears to be more tailored for youth than we've seen before, extremist materials and propaganda. The content appears to be moving faster than we've previously observed, and as already noted, more easily accessible to young people than we might have observed previously.
1: Police are appealing for information after tens of thousands of dollars worth of machinery and fuel was stolen from a property in the state's west. Officers were called to a home in Parks where the reported theft is believed to have occurred sometime between Monday night and this morning. A custom fuel trailer valued at about $30,000 was reportedly stolen, along with almost $5,000 worth of diesel. Several tools were also taken from a nearby ute. Australia and Vietnam have agreed to strengthen cooperation on trade, innovation and education. The Vietnamese President Tho Lam has been meeting with the Prime Minister Anthony Albanese in Canberra today. The pair have issued a joint statement on economic resilience cooperation, expressing concern about restrictive trade practices that disrupt global supply chains. Australia's also secured an agreement for market access to Australian game meat, including kangaroo meat. Mr. Albanese says Vietnam is one of the closest partners in the region.
6: At a time when the world is becoming more uncertain, resilient supply chains matter more than ever. Whether it's food, energy or critical goods, both our countries have an interest in keeping trade open and reliable.
1: The Trade Minister, Don Farrell, has spoken to his US counterpart for the first time since the Trump administration slapped higher tariffs on Australian goods. The US announced late last month it will be lifting the tariff on Australian exports from 10 to 12% following an investigation into the use of forced labour. Australia strongly opposes the tariffs, which were in breach of the two countries' free trade agreement. Senator Farrell has reiterated Australia's position in his phone call with Jamison Greer, which the minister has described as a constructive discussion. And Colombia's president is urging residents of earthquake-hit areas to maintain public order. More than 130 people have been killed and hundreds more missing after the magnitude 7-point earthquake hit the country's west. To the weather for this afternoon, isolated to scattered showers about the southern and central western slopes and ranges and adjacent inland plains. There's also the chance of showers elsewhere on and west of the ranges. Winds easing in Sydney later tonight, and then a partly cloudy day tomorrow with a top of 20. It's 4:05.
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0: Good afternoon. Great to be with you today. It is Tuesday, and that means this evening, checking my watch, checking the date, it's census time. Now, we talked about the census last week during our Faith and Ethics segment, because there's been a whole kickoff about how people get to choose religion on the census and the order of the options and which options are available. But we thought there's a bigger chat to be had about the census, and who better to have it with than someone from the Australian Bureau of Statistics. So they're going to join us very, very soon. If you've got a question about the census, I welcome it. We'll see if we can get some answers for you. 0467 922 684. If you're not someone who likes doing online census stuff, maybe there'll be an alternative. We'll see if there's any possibility for getting paper still. We'll talk about that. We're also, after 4:30, going to be asking whether the house price slide is actually a good thing. I keep seeing it everywhere. You know, disastrous house prices. They're shaving off all their value. And then I saw another piece this morning saying, well, actually, they're kind of getting back to late 2024 prices. We're going to talk about whether it could be a good thing for the economy that house prices slide down a little bit. If you own a number of them, if they are your assets, you might not think that they are. But if you're trying to get into the housing market, you might be stoked. We'll dive into that after 4:30. 0467 922 684 is the text line. If you want to get in touch, or you can call 1300 66 2279. All that and so much more coming up on Drive. But first, let's see how the roads are looking. We're joined by Clint Dreeberg from the Transport Management Centre. Good afternoon, Clint.
9: G'day, Jess. Some good news to start with. Those major incidents, as we talked about last time we spoke, are now all over, so no more problems in the Riverina on the Hume Highway. That's all cleaned up. And on the North Coast, those two car breakdowns around Benora Point on the M1, plus we had an overhired vehicle northbound approaching through the Tugan Tunnel. That's all being cleared. Traffic returning to normal in both those areas. So good news for the commute this Tuesday afternoon. A quick reminder for anyone heading through Blue Mountains, the Great Western Highway remains completely closed at Victoria Pass and Mount Victoria. Eastbound traffic is detouring via Chifley Road and the Darling Causeway. Westbound drivers are taking Harley Avenue, the Darling Causeway and Chifley Road. Expect this to add possibly up to an hour of your trip to those other mountains, the snowy type. Winter driving conditions are in full effect. Expect icy stretches and snow on the Alpine Way at Jindabyne, the Snowy Mountains Highway between Cooma and Tumut, and Kosciuszko Road as well. Drive to the conditions. Remember that two-wheel drive vehicles must have those snow chains within the national park. In the far west, a heads up, if you're travelling on the Silver City Highway, there is road damage stretching from Packsaddle through to Tibooburra all the way up to the Queensland border at Warri Gate. The highway remains open, but please drive to the conditions, exercise a bit of caution, and obey all the hazard signs, and always check your route on the Live Traffic NSW app or head to livetraffic.com.
0: Thank you, Clint. Can I ask, when you're monitoring the live traffic, do you ever monitor stuff like the Variety Bash? Because that's happening at the moment, apparently.
9: I bumped into someone participating in this on the weekend, and I would be fascinated to see if I can follow them live. Let me do some digging and find that out.
0: You know who is following them live?
9: Who?
0: Chris in Yalgogran North. He says it's going to be the best day for fencing ever. The Variety Bash Rally. My text has just disappeared. So anyway, it was our good friend Shovel texting in from Yalgogran North saying he's having a great day fencing and is admiring all the different types of cars going by. But unfortunately, in the middle of reading that, he got taken from me. That's technology for you.
9: What can I name drop for you, Jess? Please. John Williamson was telling me on Sunday that he was participating in it. And because of the fuel these days, and they don't want to, you know, take away too much fuel from regional centres, they're actually, you know, a smaller group in the Variety Bash this year.
0: Huh. There you go. I mean, first of all, you can tell me you can text Delta Goodrum on Friday now. You're hanging out with John Williamson. You're a mystery, Clint Dreeberg. We'll talk to you in an hour.
9: You will. Bye-bye.
0: Take care. We'll be talking about our lives and how they're being captured in the census very soon. But first, here's Talk Talk.

0: That is Talk Talk, It's My Life, here on Drive, later covered by No Doubt. Man, it was a banger when No Doubt did it too, so very well done, very well done. Coming up, we're talking census.
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0: Tonight is a big night, folks. It is census night, the evening where we all answer a set of questions about who we are and how we live. And the data people crunch the numbers and they try and come up with a picture of Australia in 2026. It's interesting this year. There's many questions people have about it. You can do it online. We thought we should speak to the Australian Bureau of Statistics and you know, get some answers to common questions. So we're joined now by Emily Walter, who is the National Census Spokesperson for the ABS. Good afternoon, Emily.
6: Good afternoon, Jess.
0: Now, this online census filling out that people can do, has that meant that a lot of people have been doing their census early? Because that's allowed, isn't it?
6: It is allowed, yes. So we have a census night because we need to reference a point in time. But if you know where you're going to be ahead of time, it's been perfectly fine to fill it in ahead of time. Similarly, if people can't get to their census form tonight and they haven't filled it in yet, there's time. You can fill it in tomorrow or the next day or the next day. So, yeah, a lot of flex there for people, but the online form certainly has made it easier, I think.
0: Mm. What about, you know, the way that people used to have someone knock on the door from the census? And, you know, for some people, they found that kind of helpful. We got some messages last week when we were talking about the census from someone saying that, you know, from migrant communities, it can be hard to fill those things out without some help. Have you heard that from people?
6: Look, we actually still have quite a number of field staff. So around about 30,000 field staff across the country, and it's exactly for that reason that while a lot of Australia will go online to complete their census form, there'll be also a large part of Australia who needs help.
0: Mm.
6: And so we've been, you know, in places, you know, particularly places where there are high numbers of people from culturally and linguistically diverse backgrounds, certainly in our remote areas, so remote communities, we've got teams of people just getting out there and talking with people and delivering forms and interviewing and all of that that's needed.
0: Mm.
6: And, yeah, also, you know, it applies across the board. You know, everyone can get that personalised support if they need it.
0: Mm, okay. Now, let's talk about this year's census. You get some instructions in the mail. Is this correct for each household? And then what happens then?
6: So for most people, they will have already received a letter in the mail. And that letter has a 16-digit code on it asking them to go online, following the instructions, go online, enter your 16-digit codes and the code and the temporary password, and then you're sort of off and away to complete your form online. But for the areas where our address information is less reliable, we've had field staff dropping off paper forms to people's houses. They've had that delivered.
0: Okay, so you said for most people they would have gotten that. Let's say that they haven't, right, and they haven't heard anything from the ABS. Can people still get themselves a number to sign up to do it online, or even better yet, get a paper copy of the census?
6: Absolutely. So just want to assure people that there's plenty of time and they don't need to worry if they haven't received materials. Running a census is a huge logistical operation and, you know, getting materials to the whole country, inevitably there are some areas that haven't got it yet. And so people can go online and either just fill in the form online through the website, which is census.abs.gov.au, or they can request a paper form through the website, or they can call our call centre and get some personalised support there or instructions, and that is 1800 181 227.
0: 1-800-181-227. Just because, you know, if people text me and they say, what was that number again, Jess? I've just written it down. So anyone driving or anyone that doesn't have a pen handy, don't worry, I've got you. Just text me the word census and I'll send you that number, 0467-922-684. I'm assuming they've got me saved in their contacts, Emily. let's talk about the census itself, right, and about what is being asked, right? Because so first of all, last week we had someone asking us why Judaism wasn't a selection on the religion question. I did my best to give an answer, but probably best coming from you. How are the religious choices determined?
6: So we have a selection of tick boxes. So there are 10 tick boxes there in the religion question, and those tick boxes relate to or represent the highest responses we had from last census. So that's a selection based on the results of the 2021 census. Tick boxes were first introduced in 1991, and Judaism has never been a pick list response through that time. It was included as an example in the instructional text since 2001.
0: Okay. All right. I have another question here. Jackie is in Dunedoo and wants to know why individuals' weekly income has been asked in the census.
6: Well, yeah, great question. So the census provides a rich picture of the whole country, and it does it socially as well as economically and culturally, and that's what's important for understanding, how our country is faring and how it's changing over time and what type of support people might need. So income is one of those really important pieces of that information.
0: Okay. Brad's in Wagga. He says, good afternoon, Jess. Can you ask the person from the ABS, this is you, Emily, why they don't want to know how many hours people are put into doing volunteer work and how many, I think probably, yeah, it's, why you don't want to know how many hours people are putting in doing volunteer work and how many hours people spend looking after children, grandchildren, other than their own children, for no payment. He says, I thought that would be important information for the government to know, or don't they recognise that?
6: Yeah, it is. It's another important question of understanding who in our community is undertaking volunteer work. We have to. It's a really tricky balance. There are 66 questions on the census form, and so we're constantly balancing new questions or new information or added extra information with the burden of, you know, responding and being able to respond in a way that's accurate and produces statistics that are useful. And so often, you know, there's a trade-off. We can't ask everybody in the country everything we'd like to ask them, unfortunately.
0: Would be very interesting for childcare, though. We're looking at a generation where a lot of grandparents are having to step up as either childcare is too expensive or simply inaccessible, particularly here in the region. So, you know, if we can make a note for the census in 5 years' time, Emily.
6: Yes.
0: got some big supporters. If you're taking any feedback on what people want to ask in the future. Meanwhile, Troy's in Kempsey. He wants to know, he's just mentioning that he's heard about people putting Jedi as a religion. He wants to join them. It tickles his fancy. He was laughing in the car about it, but he wants to know if there's any repercussions. I mean, presumably only from the Jedi gods, but I don't know. You answer that for me, Emily.
6: Well, the religion question is actually an optional question. And what we do, so we have the 10 tick boxes on it, and we also have the other field where people can write in whatever they like. But we do have to code whatever is written in there to the Australian Standard Classification of Religious Groups. And Jedi is not in that classification. And so, unfortunately, yes, you wouldn't have your response coded that way.
0: Yeah, you'll be writing it in, basically.
6: Yeah.
0: How much detail do you welcome for the write-ins? Because I actually filled out my census yesterday and I was like, my answer to this is nuanced. I don't think they've got the capacity for me to answer where I stand spiritually as a woman at this point in my life. Like, I was like, oh, yeah, they don't have the space for this. I'm going to have to tick something different.
6: Yes, well, we do encourage as fine a detail as people can put on there. I mean, there has been some commentary around the fact that there's no Christian tick box in the list, but of the nine religions that are tick boxes, six of them are actually Christian religions. And so why we haven't put Christian there is because we want that extra detail. We want to know and want to be able to code that response to the finest level and that most detailed level. Of course, in the results, it can all be aggregated up to a Christian, level and you can get the numbers that way. But, yeah, more detail is better.
0: Oh, I'm a bit bummed that I went for simple then. I didn't realise people were looking for – I could have written you a diary entry, Emily. Okay. We're curious now about a question that comes at the end, which is about what happens with the data and how long the information gets to stay private for and the option of making it public, because there's something about your form being released in 99 years.
6: This is another optional question. So if you don't answer the question or you answer it no, then your personal information is not kept or handed to the National Archives. So it's only where a person wants their information to be retained that they answer yes to that question, and then that's preserved and securely held by the National Archives and will be released publicly in 99 years. And people like that because there's a lot of research into genealogy and family trees and, social analysts, historians, that they like that information. And so, some people like to have their data preserved that way.
0: Do you ever hear people feeling a bit like, what if this information one day gets used against me? I get put on a list for saying this or that or saying that I've got this or that. People are concerned about, I guess it's trust in the institutions and that's something that seems to be fading a bit. Do you find that with the ABS too?
6: Well, the important thing for people to understand with the census is that we do use names and addresses for being able to produce accurate statistics, and that's really important. But those names and addresses are removed very early in the process of the compilation. We're interested in the characteristics of people, not who those characteristics are attached to. And it's important that that people recognise that under the Census and Statistics Act, we are never able to release information in a way that's likely to identify an individual or a household. Mm. And, the fact that your names and addresses are removed from your characteristics data is a really important step in making sure that happens. Mm. So it's completely de-identified.
0: Okay. Emily, if you are not home tonight, maybe you have a job that takes you on the road. Maybe you're a truckie, right? And you're you're at a truck stop. I mean, how do you put that in there?
6: Yeah, that's an excellent question. So we do actually have lots of information on our website for people who aren't at home on census night. They're either traveling or they're like you say in transit on a truck. It's important that they can put in a census form for where they are. So if they're travelling overnight, there's a way that you can answer the question where it says, where are you? Mm. You put in, your locality, your state, where you are, but in the field where it identifies a building name or property, you just say on a plane or on a truck. But importantly, yeah, on the form, you'll be able to identify where you normally live.
0: Mm. Okay, excellent. I like on a truck. That's exciting.
6: Yeah, on a truck.
0: Finally, particularly when things go online, the interesting things can happen. I remember 10 years ago that infamous census hacking incident that stopped people being able to fill in their data. But I'm thinking about scammers, right, that might be sending people links saying, we need your information for the census. What's your advice to people when it comes to, being potentially scammed by people pretending to be the Australian Bureau of Statistics?
6: It's really important that people are protected by this. I would say, first up, we are only interested in you completing the census form. So we will never ask for things like bank details or credit card information or passwords or identity documents or tax file numbers. That's not what we're interested in, and so we will never ask that. All we're looking for is for you to be well supported and able and to participate in the census. So all of the field staff that we have carry identification tags, and you should absolutely verify that, you know, that person is who they say they are. But if you're worried, you know, you can always call our call centre and check. But all go online, and we have a whole section online on scams and misinformation, and so people can have a look to see if there's anything registered there as being a problem.
0: And just to confirm, is your help desk line 1800 181 227?
6: It is, yes.
0: Writing that down has just paid for itself. Emily Walter, National Census Spokesperson from the ABS, thank you for your time. I appreciate it.
6: You're very welcome. Thank you.
0: Take care. Here's a little TT, Tina Turner. We don't need another hero.

0: We don't need another hero. Tina Turner here on Drive. Now, Kylie has asked from Port Macquarie if she can pause the census once she gets started because it's hard to carve out time when she might not be interrupted. You absolutely can. And also, you can pause it. And I think, you know, you can fill out your part. If there's someone else in the house that needs to fill out theirs, they can do that at a later time. I know this because my wife filled it out, I think, a week ago, and then I picked up the slack yesterday and finished my half of it. And, you know, got to oversee what the communal answers were and just check they were right. They're always right. So you can do that if you're doing the online one. So there you go. Let's get some news headlines now. We are joined by Adam Storey.
1: Thanks, Jess. The Reserve Bank governor says despite keeping interest rates on hold today, inflation remains too high. The bank has kept rates on hold at 4.35% as it waits to see the outcome from previous increases. The federal opposition has yet to settle its position on Labor's proposed gambling laws, despite the Prime Minister suggesting the two parties were on the brink of a deal. The government is proposing a partial ban on advertising, but is also considering a clampdown on inducements, such as bonus bets, to get the bill through the Senate. And the chief veterinary officer says vaccination will complement other bird flu measures but isn't a standalone solution against the disease. The federal government has announced native bird species in captivity will begin to be vaccinated against the H5 strain. More news at 5 o'clock.
0: Thanks so much, Adam. Now let's check in on the weather. We're joined by senior meteorologist Jiwon Park from the Bureau of Meteorology. Jiwon, good afternoon.
2: Good afternoon, Jeff.
0: What can you tell me about the weather?
2: Yes, we had fresh and gusty westerly winds persisting on the ranges and Illawarra Shoalhaven and across the Hunter Valley today in the wake of yesterday's strong cold front. And we expect these fresh gusty westerly winds to persist tomorrow as well, as another cold front crosses the state tomorrow into early Thursday. And these winds will be most notable on the ranges and on the Illawarra and the Shoalhaven areas. But at this stage, wind warning is unlikely associated with this system. And also, this system may also bring some showers and thunderstorms on and west of the ranges tomorrow, but probably no significant rainfall expected. But on the other hand, this system also may bring some about 5 to 20 centimeters of snow on the alpine ranges, and also snow flurries on higher parts of the central tablelands like Oberon, extending to Barrington Tops, is not out of questions. And the maximum temperatures will be about low teens on the ranges, tending low to mid-20s in the south, and tending high teens in the north, and about high teens to low 20s along the coast, but the temperatures may be felt a bit colder due to wind chill factors tomorrow.
0: Well, I think that was very thorough, Jiwon Park. Nothing else we need to know?
2: And also, sorry, what did you ask about snow?
0: No. I just said, was there anything else we need to know? Because that was very thorough. And I think the answer might be that there probably isn't, but unless you do have something.
2: As I said, there's some snow risk. So if that happens, it will be interesting. Mm. But once this system moves through, we generally expect dry and benign weather to return on Thursday and Friday.

0: and the banana in weather to return on Thursday and Friday after the passage of this system, although we may see some coastal showers developing during the weekend with the development of southerly.
1: Okay.
0: But on the other hand, yes.
1: No, very thorough indeed. Jiwon Park, thank you for your time.
0: Yes. Yeah, my pleasure.

0: That is Donna Lewis with I Love You, Always Forever, here on Drive. Now, if you've been paying attention to a lot of the newspapers, you would have seen headlines talking about falling house prices. It's described as very, very bad news. But you know what? If young people in this country are going to afford a home, you would think that maybe prices do have to come down. So we're going to ask very soon, is a housing correction actually the healthy thing for Australia?
1: I don't know what I'm going to find here.
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6: Are there any winners in the cost of living crisis? What's causing the algal bloom?
7: Questions. They've never been more important. So the one thing we'll never question is our duty to keep asking. ABC News. Keep asking.
0: ABC New South Wales, Jess here with you. 0467 922 684 is the text line. And some economists

0: economists are forecasting that property prices could fall almost 15% over this year and the next. And that is something that might alarm some homeowners. But after decades of prices rising much faster than wages, could a correction like this actually be good for Australia? Well, our next guest will likely have some thoughts. Peter Mayers has written about housing for Inside Story magazine and is also the author of No Place Like Home, Repairing Australia's Housing Crisis. That came out in 2018. He's also a senior research fellow at Monash University. Peter, good afternoon.
1: Hi, Jess. Thanks for having me on.
0: Do you think that Australian house prices need to fall?
1: Absolutely. I think there's no doubt about it. I mean, our house prices are massively, they've gone up massively over the last 20, 25 years, much, much faster than wages. And that's made for an affordability crisis in terms of people being able to buy a house. But it has a whole lot of other effects as well. It means households are much more heavily indebted. And if you're heavily indebted and spending a lot of your hard earned on paying the interest on your mortgage, that's money you're not spending on other forms of, other spending, other forms of economic activity. Mm. So, housing is massively overvalued in the economy as a whole. And then there's the effects you talked about of young people finding it very hard now to buy a home because the deposit you need is so large and, the amount you're going to have to borrow is so large and so on. So, yes, we do need to have... Well, ideally, we want to have wages catch up with housing. We don't want house prices to crash. That really would be a problem. But house prices to glide down or fall relative to the long boom that we've had, I think, is a good thing overall.
0: Okay, so what would a healthy correction look like? This 15% fall that some economists have forecast, would that make homes meaningfully more affordable?
1: Well, it depends a bit on, if we look at averages, it can be a bit misleading because what's actually happening is that properties at the top end of the market are falling faster than houses at the entry level. So the kind of homes that first homeowners are likely to buy are not really going down very much, if at all. And that's, a combination of factors. It's partly because of the government's changes on negative gearing and the capital gains tax has taken some investors out of the market. So that means that there's more first home buyers coming into the market. They're not being competed against as much, but they're competing against one another still. So there's still quite a lot of strong demand at that entry level price, and those prices are not falling much. They're falling in the much higher levels, so that shouldn't be a worry for first home buyers, and it shouldn't really be a worry for people who own their own homes, because even if you want to sell, you're presumably going to buy somewhere else and you're buying in the same market. A house is really for living in, and as long as you want to stay living there and you like your house, whether it's worth 5% less than it was before is not really a big issue.
0: Mm. If you're not selling it, then, it's a theoretical amount, really.
1: That's right. And if you bought it more than a few years ago, you're probably still sitting on a pretty hefty capital gain, even if it went down 10% from its peak of, say, a year ago or so. You're still probably, if you've had it for a few years, you're probably still ahead.
0: Yeah. It's interesting. I saw the Barefoot Investor today had written a piece saying that, even if property prices were to fall 10%, they'd still only be back to where they were in late 2024. So it sounds like we had a turbocharged market for a long time. I would like to put a text to you that I've gotten from Emma, who says, Jess, is it that more young people can't afford to buy a house, or is it that young people don't want to buy in areas where they can afford? And then Emma says, my first house, $260,000, a little two-bedroom. I worked hard. I paid it down. I invested again. I now own 7 properties in my own right. I'm 44. My husband and I then own a couple together. Yes, young people probably can't afford a house in Neutral Bay in Sydney, but you need to work hard to be able to buy a house. So,
1: you hear this all the time. It's back to the kind of avocado on toast kind of stuff. I really think that your texter should acknowledge the fact that she was lucky enough to buy when houses were affordable, and she's benefited from the boom. And yeah, she's very lucky to have 7 houses. Good on her. But that's, of course, we all work hard and we save our money. But if I was lucky enough to buy a house in the early 90s. So, I've benefited throughout that booming price rise. It's not because I'm particularly clever or far-sighted or anything like that. Now, there is a question, I think, that is a legitimate one, which is, I don't want to buy a house that is so far away from my work that I spend all my time commuting or in traffic, or I can't get to my job. I mean, what we do need is more affordable housing closer to where people actually live and work, and that would make for better cities and more diverse cities and so on. But that's it's a pretty tricky problem to solve.
0: Yeah, that's an interesting point, actually, that, there may absolutely still be $300,000-$400,000 homes that are affordable to young people out in the country. But if your career's not there and you can't work remotely, how are you going to pay for that? You're kind of stuck. I wonder,
1: Also, look, I can just throw in, I mean, it's not because you're broadcasting, to regional New South Wales. It's not just the cities where house prices have gone up dramatically. It's many regional towns and centres as well. So this is not just a problem affecting people in Australia's big cities. It's affecting people in lots of medium and sized towns and regional centres as well.
0: Mm. If the house prices were to fall, and you've said that this would be a good correction and it would be very helpful for people trying to enter the market, but what would it mean for people who maybe bought recently and borrowed pretty heavily?
1: Yeah, that's the critical group who are, let's say, most at risk. They're only at risk again. I mean, presumably when they borrowed enough, they knew they could meet those mortgage payments. So as long as they can meet their payments, they're fine. They've got their home. The prices won't keep going down forever, whatever. They may be loose. They may be underwater in a sense, but as long as they don't have to sell, that's okay. Problem emerges if, the relationship ends, or someone loses their job, or gets severely ill or something like that, and then can't meet their mortgage payments, then those people are really in a difficult position, and they may find themselves having to sell for less than they bought. And, heart goes out to people who maybe get caught in that situation. But it's going to be a small group. And for most people, as long as they bought the house, they're living in it, they keep their job, then, they should be able to ride out any dip in the value.
0: Okay, so it sounds like you've said that lower prices are going to be part of the answer when it comes to changing the housing market for the better. But is there anything else that's going to need to happen before the housing is actually genuinely affordable?
1: Well, I think we need to think a lot more about renters, right? I mean, we often talk on these programs as if home owners are the only people around, and they make up about two-thirds of Australia's population. But there's about 30% of people who are renting. And, we've seen some rental reforms in New South Wales, which are welcome. I think New South Wales is now bringing in portable bonds, for example. So, if you have to move to a new rental property, you don't have to stump up a new bond before you get your old one back. That's a fantastic reform, enabling people to have pets and to make, cosmetic changes to the place they live in. All those things are really good, because for a lot of people, renting is a lifelong reality. And, what we really want to see is people feel more secure, feel more at home. And so, we need to think about that side of the housing market, and not just about house prices.
0: Well, look, lovely to talk to you. Peter Mayers has been our guest, someone who wrote a book a long time ago about what needs to happen in the housing market, but also someone who writes about housing for Inside Story magazine and from the Monash University School of Media, Film and Journalism. Peter, thank you for your time.
1: Thanks, Jess. Pleasure.
0: Take care. ABC New South Wales. And yes, if you want to find Peter's book, 2018 was when it came out. It was called No Place Like Home, Repairing Australia's Housing Crisis. So really appreciative of his time. And some interesting texts coming through, people talking about their experiences trying to buy homes. Nick's in Tamworth. He says, I bought my first house for $132,000 and it wasn't affordable then. I don't remember a time when houses were affordable. Just recently bought one for $1 million, which in my 50s is still not that affordable. It has always taken a lot of saving and hard work to pay off a house in any climate. $132,000 and then $1 million is a big jump though, Nick. Hopefully, you're not too stressed about that. I look around at houses because I'm a renter. I look around at houses that are over $1 million and I'm like, oh, if I was a kid and got told that I might be possibly buying a $1 million house, I would have had a mental image in my mind. And certainly depending on where you look these days, it might not match up to what's being on offer for that. Meanwhile, Lou's texted in saying for the avocado sayers, Lou says, here I'm in a small country town. It's far, it's remote from Sydney. The population's around 7,000. A house, 3 bedrooms, 1 bathroom, weatherboard, you're looking at 350K. But a 5-bed, 2-bath brick veneer, you're looking at 1.2 million, which is a lot. 0467 922 684. Always so appreciate getting your insights on these kinds of stories.
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0: Now, our next guest was told as a child that he would go blind, that he wouldn't be able to play sport and should expect a limited future. That is not what happened. He went on to become a world champion surfer and cyclist, a Paralympian and a world record holder. And his new book, Why Not, tells that story, but also what happened when he lost his way and how he found it again. Matt Formston joins us now. Good afternoon, Matt.
4: Good afternoon, Jess. How are you?
0: I'm good. What made you want to write your book about your life now?
4: I've been asked to do it by multiple people. I'm a keynote speaker and you sort of get asked it by audience members and you just think that's ridiculous. Why would anyone want to hear my story? And then I tried a couple of times over the last sort of 10 years and didn't really work out. And this time, my publisher, Wiley, said, can you do it in a few months? And I said, why not? And then realised that was a big undertaking and probably shouldn't have said yes.
0: No, not only a big undertaking, but also a great response that was going to foreshadow your book's title, which is good. Why not? you were told at 5, Matt, that you were going to go blind. What is it that you remember about how your family responded to that news?
4: Yeah, it's interesting because it wasn't me that was told that all these things. It was my parents that were told I was going to go blind and that, you know, I'd never really get a job, I wouldn't get an education, I wouldn't play sport, I wouldn't have many friends, and my life would be very different to the life they imagined for their child who was sighted until the age of 5. And they sheltered me from that. And I think that's one of the key, I suppose, differences in my life as a person with a disability is I didn't have all the disability exposed to me. They sheltered me from it and just let me believe that everything was hunky-dory.
0: Mm. Is it true they banned the word can't from your house?
4: They did, and I think, you know, a lot of people say, yeah, well, my parents said that too, banned the word can't. So we definitely weren't allowed to use the word can't, but, and this is, I suppose, the reason for the title of my book, is my dad wouldn't just say there's no such thing as can't, he would say, why not? So if I said, for example, there's a story in my book about me going fishing with Dad and losing a hook, and I'm saying to Dad, can you put a hook on for me? He said, you do it yourself. I said, I can't, I'm blind, and he said, why not? And then I have to start explaining, well, it's because I can't see the hole. And he said, okay, so it's not I can't tie the hook problem, it's I can't see the hole problem. So then you start working out how to solve that problem. And the more specific you get on your problem, the closer you get to an answer and a solution. So, everything we did, he was a sales and marketing executive, and he dealt with people saying no all the time. So he was an expert in finding out why not.
0: Yeah.
4: And he did that very well with his blind child.
0: Yeah. Wow. I mean, that's such a good message. Matt, you've done big wave surfing. You've gone free diving with whales in Tonga. What do experiences like that teach you?
4: I mean, those experiences are probably they're the pinnacle moments that are, you know, people see the gold medals and the podiums and the world records and the Order of Australia medal and they probably think that's high performance. It's actually the getting out of bed every morning at 4:30 and the consistency that builds all the moments that enable you to be able to go and, you know, dive through shipwrecks and set world records in big wave surfing because it was the times when I was younger when life was really, really hard and discrimination and losing my way and all those things that helped me build, I suppose, the frameworks which are in my book, which helped me build the life that I have now. Because I certainly, you know, there was a point in my life where I was almost dead or in jail and that definitely wasn't a proud part of my life, but it's a real part of my life.
0: I mean, yeah, sport disappears from your life. Drinking and fighting takes its place. I mean, how do you get out of something like that?
4: I think a goal is what I've worked out is the way that you get out of most things or you get towards most things. And the specific goal that helped me was wanting to find my wife and I had multiple failed relationships. And I talk about this in the book, and it was sort of the pivot point for my life where I was, you know, you can always blame someone else when you come out when there's something that doesn't work, but there's always two people in a relationship. And I realised that I sort of wrote a list of about 12 things that I wanted to have in a wife. I really wanted to get married and have kids and have the family that my parents had. I had a beautiful, you know, loving family that I grew up in. And when I wrote down 12 things on a piece of paper that I can't see, but it was just the process of writing down the things, I realised that I wasn't about six of those things out of 12. So it was unreasonable for me to expect that I was going to meet someone else that had all those things. So then I built myself to be able to meet my own list, and by doing that, I built the human that I am now. And, you know, that was from 2008 to 2010, and since 2010, I've broken a world record or won a world title or won a major business award every year since then.
0: Wow. Well, look, people can read all about this and the journey that you went on if they pick up a copy of Why Not. We've been talking to author Matt Formston. Matt, thank you so much for your time.
4: No worries. Thanks so much for having me.
0: Have a beautiful afternoon. We'll have a little Bob Marley to take us up to the news. This is One Love. What a story.

0: But coming up to the news, when we return, we're going to ask, why is the Pentagon investing $560 million in a mine near Dubbo? And the answer's Scandinium. What is it?
1: Imagery to get that about.
2: When it's on the agenda,
3: it will examine the cognitive impact of AI on student development.
4: Story with ABC News. The Reserve Bank governor says despite keeping interest rates on hold today, inflation remains too high. The bank has kept rates on hold at 4.35%. Michelle Bullock says domestic spending and investment remain resilient, while globally cost pressures from the conflict in the Middle East are being passed on to consumers. She says the bank also remains concerned about productivity.
5: Productivity outcomes have been weak for some time, and continued weakness will constrain the economy's ability to grow without generating high inflation.
4: Speaking during question time, Treasurer Jim Chalmers said while inflation is higher than he'd like, the news on interest rates is welcome.
6: This will come as a relief to Australians with a mortgage. It is a welcome decision at a time of heightened uncertainty in the world and persistent pressures in our own economy at home as well.
4: Dozens of petrol stations across the country have been raided simultaneously as part of a crackdown on illicit tobacco and vapes. The service stations targeted, including those under the Metro Petroleum brand, which is one of Australia's largest independent operators. The New South Wales Health Minister Ryan Park says the operation was a coordinated effort between the state's territories and the Commonwealth.
7: Illegal tobacco and vapes work across jurisdictions. They don't have any borders, and that's why in New South Wales we've got a multi-agency team with New South Wales Health and New South Wales Police, but that team works with the Australian Border Force and the Australian Federal Police.
4: A corruption probe has heard a former Liberal Party operative defend a document to discredit former New South Wales Minister David Elliott. Chantelle Al-Khoury reports, and a language warning on this story.
8: Lobbyist Jeremy Greenwood has told the ICAC he commissioned a so-called David Elliott shit sheet to defend his business interests rather than target Mr. Elliott politically. It included a claim about an alleged extramarital affair, but Mr. Greenwood says he didn't believe the allegation was true. Mr. Elliott has also rejected the suggestion when the document was mentioned earlier in the inquiry. Mr. Greenwood says he also received a photograph of Mr. Elliott arriving home, which he says he intended to use to suggest misconduct. The photo was supplied by a former Labor councillor and lawyer for fugitive developer John Nassif, a person of interest in the inquiry.
4: The federal government is rolling out a vaccine to protect native species in captivity from the deadly H5 bird flu strain. Here's political reporter Jack Mackay.
9: Last week, authorities confirmed the first mass mortality event involving Australian wildlife. The vaccine is expected to be rolled out in the coming weeks, with the states and territories to focus on priority bird species in captivity. Federal Environment Minister Murray Watt says it's difficult to vaccinate birds in the wild.
10: Where it's possible to vaccinate wild birds, we will do so, but the priority here is to vaccinate birds that are in captivity.
9: Dozens of wild birds have already contracted the virus, and the government has warned more mass mortality events are likely.
4: Colombia's president is urging residents of earthquake-hit areas to maintain public order. More than 130 people have been killed and hundreds more are missing after the magnitude 7.4 earthquake in the country's west. Dozens of buildings have been damaged, as well as several airports where flights have been suspended. The president, Abelardo de las Prias, says security will also be stepped up.
11: There have been looting and public order problems, therefore, by tomorrow morning, more than 1,000 security personnel will be deployed throughout the city to protect Cali and prevent disturbances and situations that could disrupt public order.
4: In sport, Matildas and Chelsea defender Ellie Carpenter has slammed the state of women's soccer in Australia. She says it's disappointing to see where the A-League women's competition is after the success of the recent Women's World and Asian Cups in Australia. Carpenter is in Australia with Chelsea to play an A-League All-Stars team in Sydney tomorrow night. The Women's A-League is still semi-professional, and Carpenter says it's fallen behind other women's sporting competitions.
12: Yeah, well, I think the AFL and, you know, the NRL do it great. I think, you know, look after their players and they, you know, pay them a wage that they can live on, and their minimum wage is livable. And, you know, that's not the case for our A-League here and for women's football, and I think that's just really poor.
4: The statewide weather forecast for tomorrow, scattered showers about the southern and central western slopes and ranges and adjacent inland plains, isolated showers elsewhere except along the north coast. There's the chance of afternoon thunderstorms about the southern and central inland plains and adjacent western slopes. For Sydney, an overnight low of 10, that'll be followed by a partly cloudy day. There's the slight chance of a shower with a top of 20, sunny on Thursday 19, sunny on Friday 19. That's the latest ABC News at 5 past 5.
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0: Good afternoon. Coming up, we're going to find out why the Pentagon is keen to help fund a new scandium mine in central west New South Wales. And if you're not aware of what scandium is, maybe we'll find out why it's such a wanted mineral. We'll find out what it can do. And maybe more importantly, what it can do for Australia very soon. After 5:30, we're going to talk about the singles tax. It's not an actual tax, so you won't be seeing Dave Hughes, comedian, doing videos on social media railing against it. It's a term that refers to the extra cost that can come with paying for life on one income instead of two. Is it just about money? Because if you're single or you live alone, I wonder how you're feeling. Like, do you think that the world is still built for couples? What has your experience been? We're going to talk about it this afternoon, but I would love to hear from you. 1300 662 279, or text me 0467 922 684. You might be a naturally independent person, but the world is kind of set up in a way where it's difficult to be that and afford to live. I'd really love your perspective, and you are welcome to put your name on things. You're welcome to say, Jess, hold my name off on this, but I just want to share what I'm thinking. Love to get your opinion on this. 1300 662 279 is the number to call, or you can text 0467 922 684. All that and a lot more coming up on Drive, but first, let's see how the roads are looking. We're joined by Clint Dreeberg from the Transport Management Centre. Clint, good afternoon.
13: Hey there, Jess. Starting in the Blue Mountains, a reminder for your Tuesday commute, the Great Western Highway is closed at Victoria Pass in Mount Victoria. Please continue to allow at least an extra hour for your trip if you're using the standard detour via Chifley Road and the Darling Causeway. Heading to the far west, scheduled work is wrapping up just about for another 45 minutes or so on the day on the Mitchell Highway near Nevertire. Expect single lane closures and a strict 40k speed limit if you're passing through there. In the Murray, resurfacing work is underway on the Cobb Highway at Wonganella. Expect single lane closures with stop slow traffic conditions until 6 o'clock tonight. Traffic controllers are on site, and that should allow, you know, for about an extra 5 minutes to your trip if you're going through the Murray. In the central west, major upgrades are happening at the railway level crossing on Maryvale Road at Maryvale. Local detours are in place, which will add up to 15 minutes for your northbound traffic and about 7 minutes if you're southbound driving, so please allow a little extra time if you're passing through Maryvale. And finally, maintenance is continuing on Henry Parks Way, just west of Gunningblad. Expect temporary lane closures and a 40k speed limit if you're travelling through there before 6 o'clock tonight. Check your route on the Live Traffic NSW app or head to livetraffic.com, Jess.
0: Thank you, Clint. That was perfectly done, perfectly executed, flawless delivery of speech. Do you ever worry about making mistakes on air?
13: No, I just don't relax. Worry about it, but we all do it, yes.
0: I did it before the news. I did it before the news, Clint. I'm trying to own up. I'm beating myself up. Do you know what I said wrong?
13: What?
0: Okay, do you know what scandium is?
13: No, is it a thing?
0: It is.
13: Do I want a bit?
0: Well, I tell you who does want a bit. The Pentagon wants a bit, and we're going to find out why. Actually, they're going to be funding $500 million, I think, to try and open up a new mine out in central west New South Wales. But before the news, I tried to talk about it, get everyone excited, and I called it scandinium. I think, which, I mean, that feels like something completely different. I don't know what either of them do. Scandinium might be the secret essential mineral that makes, like, Scando pop music so good. What do you think?
13: I was thinking of a trip to the Scandies, yes.
0: Yeah, right. But scandium, though. I mean, I know it's a rare mineral, but what exactly the Pentagon wants with it, I don't know. You got any thoughts?
13: I'm intrigued. I mean, if it's anything to do with the person leading that country at the moment, maybe, you know, he's seen dollar signs for something quite special.
0: Well, it's the Pentagon, right? So could it be used for military purposes, or is it just going to be smartphones? Okay, Clint, clearly you and I, even with our best brains put together, can't figure out why scandium is so wanted. But I tell you what, it's not up to us to have to fill in that gap.
13: No, thank goodness for that.
0: Yeah, we're going to have someone who's a total expert on this. They're going to be joining us very soon. But, Clint, thank you for at least trying to help me figure out either what scandinium is or scandium is. It's a word I hadn't had to say till today, but I'll be saying it a lot soon, and here's hoping I do it well.
13: Every day is a learning day, Jess.
0: Oh, such a great mentality. Thanks, Clint. Talk to you soon.
13: Talk to you tomorrow. Bye.
2: Every community has stories worth sharing. ABC Your Say is your chance to join the conversation. 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
0: Now, the Pentagon is preparing to lend more than $500 million Australian dollars to help develop a mine near Fifield, which is southwest of Dubbo. And the mineral that it wants from this mine is called scandium. Now, I think that is something that most of us have probably never heard of, but we now know it's important enough for the United States military to want to invest heavily in securing its supply. So what is scandium? Why does America want it from Western New South Wales? We're joined now by Ian Satchwell, who is a senior fellow at the Australian Strategic Policy Institute and an expert in critical mineral supply chains. Ian, good afternoon.
14: Good afternoon, Jess.
0: Now, you are clearly qualified to answer the questions that myself and our traffic guy were not. Can you explain, like, what is scandium and why does it suddenly matter?
14: Well, scandium is used in quite small quantities to harden aluminium and make it more heat resistant. So it's very useful.

0: for high heat applications and applications where you need aluminium to be much stronger but not weigh anymore. So around jet engines, engine mounts, that sort of thing, scandium alloyed with aluminium is really important. It's also used in what are called solid oxide fuel cells, and these are new technology generating electricity from fuel cells. And there's some applications quite probably within data centers, and of course their flavor of the month or not, depending on your perspective and where you live. So scandium is really important, but it's very small tonnages. Total world consumption is of the order of 80 to 90 tons or tons a year. That's all. But 100% of it comes from China. And that's why the US wants to get scandium from New South Wales to wean itself off that dependence on China.
1: Right. So a little bit like we've been learning lessons from the crisis in the Middle East, and certainly during COVID, and even when the ship got stuck in the canal, like supply chains are integral and you never want to be super reliant on one thing.
0: No, that's right. And China, 20 to 30 years ago, set out to dominate global supply of several critical minerals, including rare earth elements, of which scandium is one, and it succeeded. The rest of the world, including the US, were sound asleep, and they've only woken up in the last few years, hence the flurry of activity to source new supply. And that's good for Australia, it's good for New South Wales, but we need to get it into some perspective, because if we're talking global demand of 80 to 90 tons a year, we need to compare that, for example, to New South Wales' copper output of around 200,000 tons a year.
1: Oh, wow.
0: So let's get it into some perspective. It's going to be nice to have a scandium mine, and there is a couple of other projects in the offing, but they're not big.
1: Okay.
0: They're good to have, and together they're useful economically for regional New South Wales, but they don't come up, they don't really compare in terms of economic impact with the number of New South Wales copper mines like Northparkes, Cadia, and the CSA mine, which has been a CoBar institution for many decades.
1: Do we know how much of this scandium is actually in central west New South Wales? Like, I know that 80 to 90 tons is all that's required around the world, but is this something that could be an industry for a long time?
0: Yes, it could be. And look, through good fortunes of geology, New South Wales seems to be a scandium hotspot, particularly for pure scandium mines. And there are no currently pure scandium producers. Scandium mostly comes as a byproduct from other mineral mining and processing. So New South Wales has a number of prospective scandium projects, of which this one is the first one to get US loan funding.
1: Interesting. Actually, we've got a texter called Greg in Nyngan, as a bit of a legend with this show. He's texted in and he says, "I worked on the scandium project at Fifield out near Condobolin in central west New South Wales, and I also worked at the scandium project at Nyngan. Both good deposits of this valuable rare earth, which the United States wants." Very long story on this one, Jess. Bit of secret squirrel stuff went on. Oh, goodness me. He says, "I'm glad Mr. Trump has got on board, even though Nyngan missed out to develop this rare mineral. Maybe we'll get a look in next time." So you're saying that there's a number of places in New South Wales where scandium exists. I guess I'm wondering why the Pentagon is lending money for this rather than just buying it. Are they worried that we're not going to get this mine up in time on our own?
0: Look, because China dominates supply close to 100% of global scandium production, it's very difficult to get a new scandium mine or a new rare earth elements mine, more generally like the Dubbo project, up and financed. And so governments are now intervening, particularly governments with highly industrialized industrial bases like the United States, but also Japan, South Korea, parts of Europe, getting into the market to help these projects accelerate. Because without that, with just private sector financing and market manipulation, it's very difficult to get them away and get to final investment decision. Hence, the US is investing.
1: Okay, and as part of this proposed deal, the United States would get something called the first right of offer on the scandium produced. What does that mean in practice?
0: It means, in effect, the Pentagon or the US government is saying, well, we'll lend you this money, provided we get first dibs on your output. It's as simple as that. In exchange for a concessional loan and possibly some other financing help, we'll see, the US will get first call on the output of scandium, which is what the US wants, so it's not nearly so dependent on China.
1: Okay, so when they get this raw scandium out of the ground, does it involve a lot of processing to make it useful? And would that be happening here in Australia or over in the US?
0: Well, in Australia, I expect that what will be produced is a concentrate, possibly something called scandium oxide, but scandium metal. The US government is funding metallization plants, I think a couple in the United States. So we don't expect in the short run to be producing scandium metal. And it's as I said, it's very low amount of tons per year. So it makes it difficult to have an economic plant producing metal. But the US needs it for strategic purposes. So they'll subsidise it. And probably a good thing that the Australian taxpayer is not subsidising it.
1: Okay. The metallization that it goes through, does it become more valuable after that process? Like, I guess I'm wondering whether I'm one if there's going to be a situation where Australia ends up supplying raw material, but America gets to capture most of its value.
0: Look, in this case, the production of scandium will have to be subsidised by the US government. If it's not subsidised by the US government, it'll default possibly to Australia, and the business case just isn't there. The business case for the US government is scandium for input to defence and other high performance applications, and it will need for the time being to subsidise that scandium processing. It just is a pragmatic, I think, a pragmatic approach. The New South Wales government, on behalf of the people in New South Wales, will get the royalties from production. There'll be employment, there'll be some value addition, and there'll be taxes paid, and that's good. It's an economic boost, albeit a small one, but it's just not viable at this stage, on my knowledge anyway, to be doing metal production to the tune of, tens of tons a year. It just doesn't make a lot of sense right now, but it makes sense for the US that needs it strategically.
1: Okay. Well, is this mine sort of a done deal? Like, is there anything that could stop it going ahead?
0: Yeah, it hasn't reached what's called final investment decision yet. The company behind it said we can expect FID within a few months, but they'll need to put together some other financing, debt financing, possibly some more equity financing, possibly some further support from the Australian government, to put together that package. We do have other projects in New South Wales, say the Kopje project out near Wentworth in southwestern New South Wales, which has both US and Japanese government loan funding offers in place. That mine still has to reach FID, and that would be producing zircon and titanium, amongst other heavy mineral sands products.
1: How interesting. Look, Ian Sashwell, thank you for answering all of my questions that I had about scandium and what is going on in Western New South Wales. Ian is a senior fellow at the Australian Strategic Policy Institute and also an expert in critical mineral supply chains. Thank you for your time.
0: My pleasure, Jess.
1: Take care. Have a great afternoon. Coming up, we're going to look at interest rates. They didn't go upside down, I stayed the same.

0: That is Diana Ross, Upside Down, the name of the song. You are on Drive. 0467 922 684 is the text line. Now, we've learned this afternoon that the Reserve Bank has kept interest rates on hold at 4.35%. I wonder how you're feeling about that. Perhaps you are breathing a sigh of relief that your mortgage repayments won't go up. Maybe you're disappointed that your savings won't get a boost. Look, we thought it might be worth having a chat to an economist friend. Shane Oliver joins us now, Chief Economist at AMP. Good afternoon, Shane.
1: Good afternoon, Jess. Hope you're well.
0: Oh, I am. Well, I'm trying to see how this affects me. No, just kidding. what do you think was behind the decision to keep rates on hold?
1: Look, I think it was a bunch of things, Jess. The, you know, don't forget this is the second meeting where they left rates on hold. The last time was back in June. They already raised, they've raised rates three times this year consecutively, starting in February, March, and then May. I think at this stage they're of the view that there's some signs that those rate hikes are working in trying to cool demand in the economy. So that's the point of the rate hikes. It takes money away from people that have debt. They have less money to spend, and that cools the economy down and takes pressure off inflation. So there's some signs that that's working, and they want to give it more time to be able to assess that. And so therefore, the inflation numbers were slightly better than expected in the June quarter and in the month of June. So they felt they're not under no pressure just now to raise interest rates, but there are signs that the rate hikes are working. So therefore, best to leave rates on hold while they assess things. That said, they did stress that they may still raise interest rates further from here. The governor, in a press conference, actually sounded, in the language of economists, quite hawkish. In other words, their inclination is still towards rate hikes. They're not talking about a rate cut just yet. So yes, it's a bit of a reprieve for those with a mortgage today, but the risks are still pretty high. And I think odds on that we'll probably see another hike before the year ends.
0: Okay. We have been talking housing prices on the show today, Shane, and, you know, we know that property prices have fallen a little more than expected in recent months, although maybe it was expected given the changes to capital gains tax and negative gearing. I wonder, though, how much that has factored into the decision, the fact that we have seen property prices falling a fair bit.
1: It certainly was a factor. The Reserve Bank made reference to it, as did the governor in her post-meeting press conference. I should stress, and they would stress as well, that they do not target house prices, but house prices are an indication of how the economy is going, and the housing market is cooling down faster than they expected back in May. Because don't forget, the last time they revised their forecast was in May. It was about a week before the budget. So it was the Tuesday before the May budget. And so at that point in time, there was talk about changes, negative gearing, capital gains tax, but that turned out to be a lot more substantial in the budget than might have been anticipated in the run-up to it. And so therefore, the Reserve Bank is acknowledging that house prices have come down more than expected. They're not prepared to indicate, you know, what is the key driver, along with a whole bunch of things, higher interest rates, the tax changes, and lower sentiment in the economy. So it's something they're aware of. And of course, the reason they're aware of house prices, it was twofold, really. If house prices come down a lot, then that obviously can affect the banks, because there's a risk that if house prices fall dramatically, that's probably in the context of a much weaker economy, people might then start defaulting on their loans, and then banks make losses on their housing loans. So they look at it from a financial stability point of view. Governor Bullock pointed out that's not a major risk at present. Even if house prices fall 20%, the number of people with negative equity, where the loan is worth more than the value of the house, it would be around 5%, so it's probably not enough to cause major problems for the banks. But the other reason they look at house prices is that if house prices are cooling down, it tells you that interest rate hikes are working, and it also tells you that lower house prices mean people feel a little bit poorer. Homeowners who own a house, that's about 65% of households own a house, either with a mortgage or outright. Those people feel a little less wealthy than they did, say, 6 months ago, and they might spend a little less, and that acts as a bit of a dampener on the economy. So they do look at house prices, and they did acknowledge it But it's not a key driver of what they do.
0: Mm.
1: And their basic implication is house prices haven't come down enough yet to cause major concerns at the Reserve Bank.
0: Shane, last time you and I spoke, I think we talked inflation. Where are we at with that? Is it still a concern? Is it something that the RBA is keeping a close eye on?
1: It certainly is, Jess. The inflation numbers that came out about 2 weeks ago for June and also the June month, because we get the monthly numbers as well, they showed the headline rate of inflation fell slightly from about 4% to 3.8%. So it hasn't got to the 5% that was a big fear, soon after the war started earlier this year. That said, most of the gyrations there are due to shifts in fuel prices. We know that petrol prices did push down towards $1.50 a litre for unleaded around the country back at the end of June. They're now around $2, $2.10. If you're in a country area, it might be above that. So some listeners might tough out and say he's totally off. But whatever it is, petrol prices have gone up 50 cents
0: Yeah.
1: a litre, and that won't yet be in the inflation number. So the Reserve Bank doesn't want to take too much comfort out of the headline inflation number. So they focus on what you call the trim mean, or the underlying measure of inflation, which excludes volatility partly due to petrol prices and diesel prices going there as well. And it's around 3.6% on the most recent numbers, which was fractionally below the Reserve Bank's forecast for 3.8%. But of course, the Reserve Bank targets 2 to 3%, and specifically 2.5%. So whichever number you look at it, they're still too high. And the Reserve Bank governor in her press conference made the comment over and over that inflation is too high. In fact, a colleague of mine did a count on the number of references to inflation and jobs in the statement that they put out after the meeting. That's the two-page statement they put out. There were 16 references to inflation, many of them along the lines of it's still too high, and only two references to jobs, which tells you where the Reserve Bank's focus right now is. It thinks that unemployment at 4.4% is not too bad, but it thinks that inflation at 3.6% is still too high. And so that's where all their focus is, and that's why they're biased towards raising interest rates and not cutting them at present.
0: Well, look, they'll be meeting again in September, so I'm sure we will speak to you closer to that time. Shane Oliver, Chief Economist at AMP, thank you for your time.
1: My pleasure, Jess.
0: Have a good afternoon. Let's get some news headlines now. We are joined by Adam Storey.
2: Thanks, Jess. The Reserve Bank has left rates on hold at 4.35% following three rate rises earlier this year. But the Reserve Bank governor says while there are signs inflation is easing, it's still too early to say if the previous interest rate hikes have done enough to rein it in. The federal government says it's confident everything possible has been done to protect the five-yearly national census when millions of Australians log on tonight to submit their data. The Bureau of Statistics was forced to shut down its census website in 2016 when it was deliberately targeted four times by hackers. And more than 100 service stations have been raided across the country as part of an operation targeting the sale of illicit tobacco and vapes. There'll be more news at 6.
0: Thanks, Adam. Now, a little weather update for you. There is a warning for sheep graziers in the Snowy Mountains Forecast District that cold temperatures, showers and westerly winds are expected during this evening and tomorrow, and areas likely to be affected include parts of the Snowy Mountains Forecast District. There is a risk of losses of lambs and sheep exposed to those conditions. So please keep that in mind. Now, coming up, we're going to talk social affairs, right? And Jane Carr is going to be joining us. And we're going to talk about something called a singles tax, right? It's not a real tax, but it might feel like it if you live alone and you're having to pay for things on your own in a society that might not be built that way. Not just financially, though, like living on your own, being independent. There might be other things that play, into making your life feel a bit, I don't know, a bit different to everyone else's. Like, I wonder if there's social pressures, if the world is built there for two. And if you've got an experience on this, right, a way that your independence has, I don't know, maybe encountered some issues because of the way the world's set up. I'd really love to hear from you. 0467 922 684. I want to thank this person who sent in an anonymous message, but they've said, look, as a wage earner and recovering financially from a divorce, I was not happy that my new partner, who relied on a pension, lost his independent income, which was his pension, when we moved in together. my income became his pension, and it put a lot of strain on our relationship. I think the married Centrelink rate and rules are not fit for modern families. I want to remain anonymous, thanks. That is really interesting. And I think that might be something that I put to Jane too, right? We live in a world that is set up in certain ways and rules, you're right, rules and structures and schemes that are set up for a way that we live that might not be very representative of how we live now. And you're right, you know, if you're in a partnership, you might not want to blend your finances. It shouldn't be assumed that that's the case. It can put people in, you know, difficult positions. It sounds like it can put people in a strained position relationships-wise, but also it can make people dependent in a way that can be dangerous if you do need to get away. I really appreciate you sending that text in, and perhaps you have a thought on this as you're listening at home. 0467 922 684 is the number to text. We'll be talking to Jane about that very soon.

0: That's Susie Quattro teaming up with Chris Norman. Stumbling In, the name of the song here on Drive. 0467 922 684 is the text line number. Now, before the end of the show, we're going to talk about snow again. We did it last week. But if you're someone who does love a trip to the snow, I wonder if you have given thought as to what Australian winters might look like in another 20 or 30 years. Now, after a difficult snow season, there are athletes and scientists in Canberra at the moment who are calling for a national plan to help protect the future of the Alps. We are going to find out what they believe can still be saved, even if temperatures go up. That is coming up before the end of the program. But first, we're going to talk about something called a singles tax. Because Australia might still be built around an assumption that eventually we all end up pairing up with someone, but a lot of Australians do live alone. And when they do that, it comes at significant financial cost because there's no one else there to split the rent, the bills, the unexpected expenses. So the question might be, has the way we live changed faster than the society that we've built around it? Well, Jane Caro joins us now for Social Affairs. Jane, good afternoon.
1: Good afternoon.
0: Now, Australia, do you think it is designed for couples? And I know that you are, I mean, I don't want to use an adjective and say you're very happily married. I would never presume, but you've certainly been married for a very long time. Do you think the world is set up to cater to that?
1: I think it's certainly easier for people if they become a couple. Now, as soon as you add children to that equation, the whole thing becomes 1,000 times harder and, you know, a trillion times more expensive. And we know about the motherhood tax. We love to call things a tax that are not a tax. Mm-hmm. Motherhood tax, where women take a huge financial hit when they have children and they never recovered from it. And we also know of the fatherhood benefit, where men who have children actually increase their income, oddly enough, and it helps their careers. So there's a lot of unfairnesses in even the way we deal with couples. But yes, I think still we have this view that the aim of life is to partner up.
0: Okay. And I mean, it sort of seems like coupledom is treated as the default adult state.
1: Yeah.
0: We got a really interesting text from someone, Jane, who was saying that they were recovering financially after a divorce. They were a wage earner. Yeah. I'm going to assume that this is a woman. And this texter says that, you know, they weren't really happy that their new partner, who relied on a pension, actually lost his independent income in the form of a pension because they moved in together and suddenly her income became his pension. It put strain on their relationship.

0: relationship. And the final kicker says, look, I think the married Centrelink rate and rules are not fit for modern families. What do you think?
1: Yeah, I think there's a lot to that. I do think that it seems, I mean, in this day and age where we regard people often, even in couples, whether they're officially married or not, we still seem to regard couples as having an income earner, a serious income earner, and a sort of more, you know, household-oriented one who is more supported by the major income earner. And our Centrelink rules certainly act as if that is what's going on. We have the society will often regard, here are two individuals, adults, earning their own income in whatever capacity that they do it, and they decide that they want to partner up. They decide freely they'd like to do that. That doesn't mean that they give up everything that made them the individual that made the choice. And yet I think the way we behave to married couples often is as if we say, oh, well, these aren't two individuals anymore. These are a couple, a kind of, I don't know, two-headed monster, not two separate individuals who have just decided to join forces. Lots of people actually sort of try to act as if they're really just flatmates so that they don't have to lose their pension or whatever they may be getting. Because after all, it's not really the person they've partnered up with's responsibility to take on their keep, if you know what I mean. And yet that's how we seem to regard it.
0: Now, good old John in Rankin Springs, he's sitting here, our age, he's texted in going, which clown came up with this stupid idiot idea? I'm married, but it sounds very unfair. Now, I do want to specify there actually isn't a singles tax.
1: No.
0: as I said at the beginning of the hour, Jane, I said if there was, you'd be seeing Dave Hughes. Actually, maybe he wouldn't be railing against it in videos. I can't work out what his interests are. But
1: no,
0: he
1: might be for it. Who knows?
0: He could be into it. He's married, so it won't affect him personally. No, we're talking more of an idea that if, you know, it's not an official tax, but of course life is just a lot more expensive, a lot more difficult. Economically speaking, it can be far more beneficial to be in a partnership than it can be on your own. That's what we're talking about. Although maybe John's texting in and saying the stupid idiot idea might be the one from Centrelink, right, where our texter can't move in with her partner without having her wage become his pension, which I can imagine would put a huge strain on things. I wonder, though, like, do you think people assume that single people have more disposable time or money, even though they're actually probably facing way more costs in many ways?
1: Yeah, I think there is an idea that they're freer, that, you know, they can do what they like, forgetting that, in fact, two, you know, there's an old saying, two can live as cheap as one. Well, actually, I think two live much more cheaply than one, because you are pooling your resources, and that means you've got double the stuff to pull on, and it really doesn't, a car doesn't cost any more because there are two possible drivers. If there's only one driver, you're paying the full cost of that. Two incomes, I mean, we now know that we just don't have a situation where people who want to buy a home, no matter whether they have children or not, can really manage it on one income. They can't. So, you know, both partners are working if there are two of them. And if you're trying to do it on your own, it is much harder. You've got to save the same deposit. Mm. You've got to, you know, pay the same mortgages, and you're doing it out of one income, not two. Now, perhaps, you know, 50, 60 years ago, when women were often fired if they got married. In fact, my own mother hid the fact that she'd got married for 2 years so she wouldn't lose her job. So, you know, women were often routinely kicked out of the workforce back then. There was an attitude that you could live on one income. But that's just not true anymore, and single people have got a bit left behind in that.
0: I'm just thinking now about travel too. It's particularly, like, you know, any kind of cruising or things like that where it's like per person, you know, to be on your own traveling, I would imagine is really costly too. It feels kind of unfair. You want that independence to go and do things, and like, oh, it's much easier if you've got a partner.
1: Well, if you're pooling your resources. I mean, I think that's why particularly we're seeing a thing amongst older women, many of whom end up on their own, either because they live longer on average than their partners, or because they've divorced or whatever along the way, that they're now pooling their resources with their friends. So they're going back to the old way of living back in the 70s when people went to uni in share houses so that they can actually pool resources and therefore live much more cheaply than they can manage on their own. And it's another way to keep a roof over your head. Because if you're paying, you know, all the electricity bills, everything for even just a one bedroom unit, that can be, you know, prohibitively expensive if you're an older woman on a fixed income or an older man on a fixed income.
0: Jane, what does it say about our society if it is set up so that independence, particularly for women, can come at such a financial cost?
1: Well, it says that we are still married to an idea that I think went out of fashion a very long time ago. And we still haven't quite come to terms with the fact that women are full and equal human beings and that, you know, we need to make sure that everybody's earning a proper income. Because, I mean, I was just looking at some figures the other day which were talking about even, you know, professions that are female-dominated, say nursing, for example, on average male nurses, of whom there are far fewer than female nurses, still earn more money than female nurses. Same with teachers, same with, I mean, it's quite incredible how we still bias things with this weird idea that men need to earn more money because they're the head of the household, they're supporting a family. That hasn't been true for decades and decades, but our attitudes haven't kept pace.
0: Mm. Jane Caro, always lovely to get your perspectives. Jane Caro joining us for Social Affairs every Tuesday afternoon. Thank you for your time. Appreciate it.
1: Pleasure.
0: Take care. And look, Greg in Ningen, he says, you know, people know how to work around getting a pension when partnered up. But he says, yeah, I live by myself, cleaning up after four border collies. It never ends. Greg, oh. I clean up after one cattle dog. And let me tell you, do you ever find yourself shaking your head thinking, how is the output so much more than the input? I just think if capitalism could put a money figure on my dog and his input versus his output, they would be very, very happy. Here's Al Green. This is Tired of Being Alone, inspired by that last conversation.

0: That is Al Green, Tired of Being Alone, here on Drive. Now, Ruth's in Yamba, and she's texted in saying, reliving alone, look, I don't know how a lot of very elderly people living alone are going to cope with this census, which is, of course, tonight. Many don't have computers to get a paper form. You have to ring the census number. You've got to press the right buttons on the phone. Our landline does not work with pressing one or two for this or that, so we replaced it. We thought it was a fault, but the new one also doesn't work in that way. It seems like only mobile phones can press numbers for options on a menu. So large areas of Australia that don't have mobile service or internet, as we've found in our travels, how is the government catering for them? Oh, Ruth, that sounds extremely frustrating. I tried to look into it to see if I could give you any solutions. I think there might have been a face-to-face census session at Yamba Library, but that happened last Friday, where people could go and collect paper forms. But look, I think your broader point is a fair one. It could be very inconvenient, very confusing, particularly for, you know, single elderly people in the regions who can't get online or use automated phone systems. But there isn't a staffed ABS number, the 1-800-181-227 number. So hopefully that could be a help to you with this issue. So, look, thank you for texting in, though. I do appreciate it. We're now going to be talking about the snow, right? We're going to be talking about how different it might look in 20 or 30 years. That is coming up in just a moment, but first let's see what PM holds.
1: Hello, Samantha Donovan here on PM at 6:05. Interest rates on hold, but the Reserve Bank Governor warns a rise will be necessary if inflation doesn't come down. Also, the Victorian Premier plans to ban suppression orders that hide the identity of convicted rapists, and the huge task of conducting tonight's national census.
2: They'll be contacting people who are homeless, people in prisons, people in aged care centres and remote communities. The Australian Bureau of Statistics has been doing this since 1911, so it has a huge amount of experience about how to get as many people as possible.
1: That's PM just after the 6 o'clock news.
0: Now, a group of athletes and scientists have been to Parliament House in Canberra today, and they are calling for a national plan to protect Australia's alpine regions as the climate changes. We are joined by one of them, Mia Miff Rennie, a freestyle skier, a sports commentator, and a member of the Protect Our Winters Athlete Alliance. She's been part of the meetings today. Miff, good afternoon.
3: Hello, how are you?
0: I'm good, thank you. I want to know what you've been seeing in the mountains this winter in particular that has really inspired you to go to Canberra.
3: Yeah, totally. When POWER reached out, I mean, I've been on their Athlete Alliance for a while now, but when they reached out to tell me about the Parliament trip, my first initial thought was that I can go and, well, I'm going to start with the fact that I'm an athlete and not the scientist. So they do all their science and intelligent, incredible brainiac stuff. They're amazing. And I kind of bring my sense as someone who's been around the community and been around it my whole life and can see it change firsthand. And I spoke a lot today about the fact that I grew up in Cabramurra, Australia's highest snow town, where we used to dig out our doors to get out of the house to get to training, and that was the norm. And I grew up skiing at Selwyn Snowfields that burnt down in the 2019 fires, rebuilt, and they're still now, like, the fires weren't necessarily their biggest struggle because they've overcome that, but now they've got a resort that doesn't have sustainable snowfall to hold a full season. Mm. So to me, it's like I grew up in these mountains in the snow, and I've seen it change, and I'm 22 years old, and it's completely changed since I've been around it. And that was a discussion that we had today, and we had a great team of the Science Alliance and the Athlete Alliance together, where we had our own personal human stories along with the facts, and the scientists really brought a lot of that to today's discussion. It was really good.
0: So what exactly are you asking the federal government to do?
3: So it's a National Alpine Adaptation Plan, and it's to make sure that there's an adaptation plan in our Alps in Australia from a Commonwealth government federal point. So from them, rather than the states doing it and just the national park work, because they all need to work together. We all need to be on the same plan. We need a plan in place to protect our winters.
0: Mm. And do you think the Alps need their own specific plan rather than just being covered by the broader national response to climate change?
3: Well, the thing is today, and I learned this listening in on the meetings and chatting with the scientists, is that the National Adaptation Plan that's in place, the NAP, doesn't have stuff in place for our alpine region specifically. There's a few mentions of it throughout the plan, but there isn't anything that is specific to Alpine. And it's such a versatile and different environment. I think it definitely does. It needs protecting, and it's changing rapidly all around the globe. It's the fastest changing climate.

0: I mean, if winters do continue getting warmer, what can an adaptation plan realistically protect? What would you like to see them do?
1: I mean, there's so many layers to it, right? So I went in there today to talk about the community, and that goes from seeing hopefully my children's first turns at these ski resorts in Australia where I got to spend my first turns that seriously is at risk, but also the small businesses, the coffee shop owners, the tourism industry that brings in over $3 billion a season, you know, across the Australian Alpine. So so many layers, but we spoke about today, there's the animals and the wildlife that's so versatile and so rare in our Australian Alpines that they can only go to the top of the mountain and then where's next, you know? Yeah. And that, I think that's such a daunting thing, is that their snow has been this is the worst season yet, and the last 10 years have been the warmest 10 years in history, and the snowpack is getting lower, is getting higher up the mountain, so the animals are, and there's only, you know, where else next?
0: Yeah. Okay. What was the response you received in Canberra today, and where does it go to from here?
1: It was very positive. I mean, our team, we've got a great Sam's amazing. So he has got all the emails and the contacts. Everyone realizes the severity of our winters and having to keep them. So I think it was really positive. Zali Stegel was amazing, and she was really took initiative on it, and she was excited that we were there. And yeah, we've got more meetings tomorrow, but I left today feeling quite, yeah, positive about all the meetings that we had.
0: Oh, great. Well, you might be the only person that's come out of Canberra super positive about a whole heap of meetings. This is good. Yeah.
1: I'm stubbornly optimistic, I've been told.
0: Yeah, I mean that is a great quality, and I would suggest, Miff, that maybe that's what we need as we go into this future. What do you think?
1: Yeah, I think so.
0: Yeah.
1: But, the meetings were good, and yeah, we'll see.
0: We'll see. Well, look, we've been talking to Mia Rennie, also known as Miff Rennie, from Protect Our Winters, or PAL. They have been talking athletes, scientists down in Canberra today with a whole lot of politicians, and they're calling for a national plan to help Australia's alpine regions adapt to a changing climate. Thank you for giving us your perspective on this, Miff. I appreciate it.
1: Of course. Have a nice evening.
0: You too. Have a great one. ABC New South Wales, look, it's that time of the day. It's time to say goodbye. But we will be back tomorrow from 3 o'clock. And you know what? Wednesdays are a fun day. I can tell you we'll be having some music. I don't know who Kev Rigby's going to choose, but we'll have music, we'll have faith and ethics, and a whole lot more.
2: When it's on the agenda.
3: Data centres are a hot topic in Australia, and they're causing friction.
2: When it needs to be discussed.
4: We can make sure that the community backs that everyone deserves the right for a safe, secure and affordable home.
5: It's on ABC.
6: Adam Story with ABC News. The Reserve Bank Governor Michelle Bullock says there is a risk of further inflationary pressure if the US and Israeli war against Iran continues to drag on. Ms. Bullock says the RBA is ready to increase interest rates if it needs to after leaving the official cash rate unchanged today at 4.35%. She says the central bank is focused on getting inflation back down to its target band of 2-3%.
7: The ongoing conflict in the Middle East has led to volatility in commodity prices. Oil and most related commodity prices are higher than they were prior to the conflict. Some firms have passed these cost pressures through to the prices of their goods and services, and others are looking to do so. Continuation of the conflict or further escalation could intensify inflationary pressures.
6: The federal government is confident everything possible has been done to protect the 5-yearly national census when millions of Australians log on tonight to submit their data. The Bureau of Statistics was forced to shut down the census website in 2016 when it was deliberately targeted 4 times by hackers. The federal minister in charge of the census, Andrew Lee, says thwarting potential attacks is more challenging than ever before, but extra protections are in place. Mr. Lee says many people won't be online at all tonight, so 30,000 census workers will be out in the field across the country.
8: So they'll be contacting people who are homeless, people in prisons, people in aged care centres, in remote communities. The Australian Bureau of Statistics has been doing this since 1911, so it has a huge amount of experience about how to get as many people as possible. And, of course, their goal is a response rate of 100%.
6: Lobbyist Jeremy Greenwood has told the state's corruption watchdog that work undertaken by his former company Beckington for Catholic Schools New South Wales was done verbally. The Independent Commission Against Corruption is examining allegations the company was used to disguise political donations from banned donors to fund the work of a right-wing Liberal Party faction. On his second day before the commission, Mr. Greenwood was pressed by counsel assisting Peggy Dwyer to explain what services Beckington provided to Catholic Schools New South Wales.
5: The commission has found no evidence of services being undertaken by Beckington for Catholic Schools New South Wales in that period between August 2019 and August 2021 when its contract was terminated.
9: Well, as the evidence I gave yesterday, a lot of this work is done verbally in person in office.
6: A youth justice official has told the Royal Commission on Anti-Semitism there's been a shift in the caseload from Islamic State-inspired extremism to more right-wing ideologies. Gavin Coote reports.
10: Dr. Stephen Barracosa, the senior manager of the Youth Justice New South Wales Specialist Support Unit, has told the inquiry extremist content is becoming increasingly tailored to young people. He says there's been a major shift in the types of extremism his team is grappling with.
11: We very quickly moved from what felt like a heavily influenced religious extremist Islamic State-inspired climate to a really broad and convoluted right-wing extremism landscape with many different themes.
10: He told the inquiry anti-Semitism is an ongoing problem, but is rarely at the core of a young person's extremist beliefs.
6: Search and rescue efforts are continuing into the night in Colombia for survivors of a magnitude 7.4 earthquake that's already killed more than 130 people. Van Meyer, Nevada reports.
12: It's a race against time in the city of Cali, where collapsed buildings have trapped people after the country's strongest quake this century. It was felt across an enormous area, stretching for hundreds of kilometres across western Colombia. There are fears the death toll will soar. In the dead of night, rescuers can be heard calling out into the rubble. The country's newly sworn-in president has been thrust into his first major crisis, with memories still fresh of devastating twin earthquakes in neighbouring Venezuela in June. It's a race against...
6: A US court has found social media giant Meta deliberately allowed evidence to be deleted relating to its ongoing legal battle with Australian billionaire Andrew Forrest. Mr. Forrest is suing Meta, asking a US federal court in Silicon Valley to hold the company accountable for scam ads using his likeness without permission. A California judge has found Meta destroyed evidence relating to the case, resulting in prejudice to Mr. Forrest, failing to retain evidence, including the ads shown to scam victims online. To the weather forecast for the state tomorrow, scattered showers about the southern and central western slopes and ranges and adjacent inland plains. Isolated showers elsewhere except along the north coast. There's the chance of afternoon thunderstorms about the southern and central inland plains and the adjacent western slopes. For Sydney, an overnight low of 10, followed by a partly cloudy day, the slight chance of a shower at top of 20, sunny on Thursday and 19. ABC News at 6:05.
13: Good evening and welcome to PM. I'm Samantha Donovan, coming to you from the lands of the Wurundjeri people of the Kulin Nation in Melbourne. Tonight, interest rates on hold, but the Reserve Bank Governor warns a rise will be necessary if inflation doesn't come down. Also, the Victorian Premier plans to ban suppression orders that hide the identity of convicted rapists. And the huge task of conducting tonight's national census.
8: But I'll be contacting people who are homeless, people in prisons, people in aged care centres, in remote communities. The Australian Bureau of Statistics has been doing this since 1911, so it has a huge amount of experience about how to get as many people as possible.
13: First this evening, the Reserve Bank has decided to leave interest rates on hold today, but the governor is warning inflation is still too high, and if it doesn't come down, another rate rise is inevitable. Oliver Gordon reports.
14: The Reserve Bank expects inflation to be back in the target range by next year.
15: The board therefore decided to leave the cash rate target unchanged at this meeting to allow more time to assess whether the economy is evolving as expected.
14: Reserve Bank Governor Michelle Bullock has already raised the cash rate three times this year and says if its forecasts are off, another is on the cards.
15: So we're not ruling that out, but we're saying we want to get a bit more information to confirm whether or not we still seem to be on that path.
14: Governor Bullock says the country's cooling property market is being considered by the board because it may have flow-on effects.
7: But it's not the main game. And before anyone asks, no, the board did not discuss an interest rate cut at this meeting. It only discussed a raise and a stay.
14: Michelle Bullock was also asked what impact artificial intelligence was having on the Australian economy.
7: There is a bit of a shortage of construction resources, construction workers in particular. There is some evidence that perhaps they're being drawn away from residential, non-residential construction into data centre sort of construction. So yes, that is a concern that there's already an area which is under pressure, and it's under more pressure because of data centre investment in Australia.
14: Treasurer Jim Chalmers has labelled the RBA's decision to hold rates a relief for Australians with a mortgage, but has conceded the ongoing conflict in the Middle East is still putting upward pressure on prices.
16: And it's weighing on growth around the world and in our own economy as well. Now, we did already have an inflation challenge in our economy, but the conflict is making that harder. And that's why, from an economic point of view, a proper, enduring end to this war cannot come soon enough. We desperately need to see an end to this war in the Middle East.
14: The Reserve Bank is in a tough position. Inflation is slowing down, but not quickly enough. Dr. Leonora Rees is Associate Professor in Economics at Queensland University of Technology.
17: So what we're hearing from the Reserve Bank is that they're tightening monetary policy, but they don't want to do it too quickly. They want to allow a little bit of breathing space in between those cash rate increases to watch and see how it flows through the economy.
14: Dr. Rees says Governor Bullock's comments show the RBA is now fully factoring the impact of AI, particularly when it comes to the building of data centres.
17: We know the construction sector is already under a lot of pressure for demand for those inputs, so the construction of AI data centres is going to add to that demand. It also adds to demand for semiconductors and other types of technology that's needed in AI. So it's quite interesting and quite clear now that the Reserve Bank is now monitoring and watching what's happening with AI, because that could prove to be a big part of, you know, the demand story.
14: Meanwhile, economists at ANZ have taken the knife to their housing price forecasts. Economist Madeline Dunk says the bank now expects deeper declines this year and next.
18: Yeah, we're now expecting that capital city housing prices will fall 4.3% this year and 3.4% next year. So that's a little softer than what we had in our last forecasts from June.
14: The report, which was released before the announcement of a rate pause, shows the largest peak-to-trough drops are expected in major cities.
18: So far, we have seen that Sydney and Melbourne have recorded the largest housing price declines, and we expect that Sydney housing prices are going to fall about 15% peak-to-trough. Melbourne will be a little less exposed, but still is likely to record roughly a 13% fall.
14: The RBA board's next meeting is in September.
13: Oliver Gordon reporting. Well, it's census night when we fill out the nationwide survey that happens every 5 years. Participation is mandatory for everyone in the country tonight, including visitors. Our responses are collated by the Australian Bureau of Statistics, and that information is then used to help governments identify where services like schools and hospitals are needed and to draw up electoral boundaries. And this year there are some new census questions, which demographers say reflect our changing society. Here's Diana Damjanovic.
19: Millions of households around the country will be filling out their census forms tonight. The nationwide headcount, organised by the Australian Bureau of Statistics to collect data on the population, housing and changes in society. Dr. Liz Allen is a demographer from the Australian National University. She says the data is critical for government decision making.
20: We can look at higher level aggregates and we can drill down to even suburb level data. And that's the power of census. Census is used in a range of business applications and policy decision making. So there's a wide use.
19: If you haven't got your census letter in the mail, don't worry. The census can be completed online in about 10 minutes with your mobile phone number used to identify you and obtain your census number. This year, around 85% of Australians are expected to complete the census on the internet. Tonight, about 30,000 staff and volunteers from the Australian Bureau of Statistics will also be knocking on doors around the country to help people with the survey. The minister in charge of the census, Andrew Leigh, says they'll be everywhere, from homes to hospitals.
8: So they'll be contacting people who are homeless, people in prisons, people in aged care centres, in remote communities. The Australian Bureau of Statistics has been doing this since 1911. So

0: it has a huge amount of experience about how to get as many people as possible. And of course, their goal is a response rate of 100%.
1: After much deliberation, there's been some changes to the questions being asked in this year's census. The question about ancestry has been expanded, so people can report up to four different cultural or ethnic backgrounds instead of just two. There's also a question about e-bikes, with the option to specify if you ride one to work, and more questions about gender and sexual orientation. Liz Allen says this reflects a changing society.
2: There's still more work to do, but these questions are vital to understanding the specific needs of people from queer communities and for people beyond the gender binary. It's also important that we keep step with international standards in this regard. We were lagging behind, and it's good to see the inclusion of these items.
1: The census also measures the health of Australians, in particular long-term health conditions. This year, liver disease has been added, a condition which is on the rise in Australia. Liz Allen again.
2: So it stands to reason that as an ageing population, we have the most up-to-date and robust complete data when it comes to health conditions, so that we understand the needs of the nation and in particular where precisely those needs might be.
1: The organisers of this year's census also want to know more about less recognised parts of society, like fly-in, fly-out workers and unpaid carers who look after children and elderly parents. Joanna Cave is the CEO of Carers Australia. She wants unpaid carers to make sure they are counted.
3: We know the last census told us there were 3 million unpaid carers. We think there are more than that because a lot of carers don't recognise themselves as unpaid carers or they underreport.
1: The census has a complicated history with First Nations people. Indigenous Australians were not counted as part of the official national census until 1971. Previous census data shows the number of people identifying as Indigenous Australians increasing by 160,000 between 2016 and 2021. But the current census questions don't differentiate between those who have Indigenous ancestry and those who were born into an Indigenous community. Ian Hamm is the chair of the First Nations Foundation and says this is an element of the census that needs to be looked at.
4: The problem with an average is it doesn't actually speak about anyone because it's an average of everyone. What we might find is that rapid increase in data, and we may well find something like that in this census, and without drilling down just beyond absolute numbers, we're losing a lot of the critical nuances and complexities that we need to understand about different Aboriginal communities.
1: Everyone in Australia tonight is expected to complete the census, even if they're not an Australian citizen. And if you're considering not doing it, you can be fined up to $364 per day.
5: Diana Damjanovic. And if you have any questions about the census, the number for the census contact centre is 1800 181 227. That's 1800 181 227. The website is census.abs.gov.au/help. The Victorian Premier Ben Carroll has announced plans to abolish suppression orders protecting the identities of convicted rapists and to make coercive control a standalone criminal offence. The moves come 2 weeks after he took over as leader and as his Labor government struggles in the polls ahead of the November state election. Legal experts and advocates are welcoming the proposed changes but want more done to protect the rights of victims. David Sparks has more.
6: Victorian journalists were infuriated in July when suppression orders blocked the naming of a high-profile businessman convicted of rape. At stake, they argued, was transparency in the justice system and the public's right to know. Today, the Premier Ben Carroll promised to fix the problem if his government is re-elected in November.
7: First and foremost, we are going to stop suppression orders being used to protect convicted rapists. Suppression orders were designed to protect victim survivors, not convicted rapists.
6: The Attorney-General, Sonia Kilkenny, says to make the change, the government is introducing legislation to Parliament to amend the Open Courts Act. The man whose identity was protected in July was Ralph Carr, a successful agent to famous entertainers as well as one former AFL star. And in another case, in December, a suppression order was eventually lifted for convicted rapist Tom Silvani, the son of AFL legend Steve Silvani. Associate Professor Jason Boslin from Melbourne University's Law School has been pushing for changes to suppression orders. He welcomes news that the orders will no longer be available to convicted rapists, but he argues that does not go far enough.
8: It seems that it will only apply to people who have been convicted of rape, whereas what I think needs to happen is there needs to be a complete prohibition on the use of suppression orders in rape trials to protect accused even before conviction. So if that's what is being proposed, then I don't think it goes far enough.
6: Suppression orders used during trials to protect the identity of the accused are currently the subject of a review in Victoria, but no decision has been made. So for now, the changes announced only apply to people convicted of rape. Jason Boslin said Victoria appears to have more problems with suppression orders than other states.
8: But certainly we don't seem to see these types of orders being made like we've seen in Silvani and Carr in other jurisdictions. And so that, I think, to some degree sets Victoria apart.
6: Based on the two cases that we know about, they seem to have been used by people with a heck of a lot of money, don't they?
8: They do, and I think that creates a perception, and I'm not saying it's a reality, but it certainly creates a perception amongst the public that certain people are receiving special treatment in the courts, and that, I think, is inherently corrosive to public confidence in the administration of justice.
6: The Premier and Attorney General also announced other proposed measures relating to sexual, domestic and family violence. They introduced a bill today to make coercive control a standalone criminal offence. That's something Queensland and New South Wales have already done, and other jurisdictions are moving in the same direction. Professor Kate Fitzgibbon is an expert on violence against women at Monash University.
9: We've significantly improved our understandings of coercive control in recent years, and what it refers to is the pattern of abusive behaviours that oftentimes an intimate partner, but it can extend out to other family members and relationships, will use against a victim with the purpose of isolating them, dominating them, controlling them, instilling fear, and ultimately kind of wearing away at their very being.
6: She warns that turning coercive control into a criminal offence does bring some risks.
9: We know that misidentification is a higher risk with offences like coercive control. And what that refers to is where a police officer attends the scene and they're not able to easily identify who the abuser is. And so the victim themselves may actually be misidentified.
6: Premier Ben Carroll and Attorney General Sonia Kilkenny both referenced One Nation when announcing the changes today and condemned recent comments about domestic violence by its leader, Pauline Hanson. It's a clear sign that they aim to provide a point of difference with One Nation ahead of the November election.
5: David Sparks reporting. This is PM. I'm Samantha Donovan. You can hear all our programs live or later on ABC Listen. More than 130 people have been killed in Colombia after a magnitude 7.4 earthquake hit the South American nation. Many more people are missing. Colombia's Geological Service has confirmed it's the country's most powerful quake in the last decade. A national state of emergency has been declared, and amid the aftershocks, the desperate search for survivors is continuing. Tanya Dendrinos prepared this report. Calls for quiet in Cali in southwest Colombia as rescuers listen intently for signs of life amid the rubble. As light begins to fade, excavators continue to clear what they can. Locals with shovels in hand doing their bit too. As survivors were found, it was jubilation. But for this man, instead, an agonising wait.
10: My apartment was completely destroyed. My wife was inside. Thankfully, my daughter had left early, and so had I. And look, this is what happened. We haven't been able to rescue her. We don't know whether she's alive or dead.
5: It marks the first major crisis for Colombia's newly inaugurated president, Abelardo de la Espriella. He travelled to Cali and offered an update on the local impact.
11: We have approximately 5,000 homes that have been damaged or collapsed, 35 fatalities and approximately 700 injured. Three hospitals have collapsed and 18 others have been affected. But what concerns us most, without a doubt, are the 188 people who are missing.
12: The magnitude 7.4 earthquake struck around 7:30 a.m. local time on Monday and comes after twin earthquakes in neighbouring Venezuela in late June. The death toll there has climbed to more than 6,300. Venezuela's acting president, Delcy Rodríguez, was quick to pledge support.
13: Bueno, ya...
14: This morning, I gave the instruction to organise humanitarian aid and rescuers to send to Colombia. We have made our brigade members available to the government of Colombia for the rescue of the people who are under the rubble.
12: Back in Cali, independent journalist and musician Ricardo Guzman recalls the moment the earthquake hit.
15: It was very, very hard. It's the strongest earthquake I've ever experienced in my life.
12: He and his girlfriend got ready as fast as they could, heading out to the street and trying to help others in the surrounding neighbourhood.
15: It's very scary, but at the same time, let me tell you, people have been so nice and, solidarity and kindness. It's been amazing. The first spot that I went to, it's called Torres del Limonar. This was like a big complex of houses, like an apple. The whole apple, went down. And there were so many people, young people, elderly people trying to help.
12: He describes it as a bittersweet moment, a community coming together to comb through the rubble.
15: We were just helping out as much as we could. Whenever there was like a sound, they probably was someone survivor. Everyone just hold their hands up. Everyone was just silent. We're right now in a curfew in Cali at 8 p.m. began the curfew until 6 a.m. So we have to stay in our houses, but all the firefighters and the police and the rescuers are working right now during the night.
12: And how about your friends and family? As far as you know, is everybody safe so far?
15: Yeah, so far, friends and three close are okay, but I know friends of friends that they're not, It's a very sad story because already there's at least, someone that, they couldn't find them. Other died very young, and families, one of a family of my friends, that the whole family was in the building and they couldn't make it. So the city is very shocked and hurting.
12: He's calling for as much help as possible from the international community and says it's not just governments and humanitarian organisations that can make a difference.
15: This 48 hours are very important to try to find survivors. And after that, all the support of people, now it's a good thing through social media, through technology, that we can all be united and send love. That's what we need, to hold each other, to be part of, feel that we are all together. And I think in those hard times, whenever the night is the darkest, that's when the stars shine the most.
5: Ricardo Guzman, who lives in the Colombian city of Cali, he was speaking to our reporter Tanya Dendrenos. The Royal Commission on Anti-Semitism and Social Cohesion has been told that children as young as 10 are engaging with violent extremist material at a disturbing rate. The Commission has heard evidence of the increasing number of young people becoming radicalised and the role social media and gaming platforms are playing in that trend. But the government's counter-terrorism coordinator, Brendan Dowling, gave evidence a pilot intervention program with the social media platform TikTok was showing promising results. Our senior correspondent Barbara Miller has been at today's hearing.
16: More young Australians are engaging with violent extremist content. There's more of it, and the nature of radicalisation is changing. Those are key takeaways from today's hearing of the Royal Commission on Anti-Semitism and Social Cohesion. The government's counter-terrorism coordinator, Brendan Dowling, said there were common factors driving radicalisation.
17: There will often be an underlying sense of grievance directed at an external person, party, idea. There will be a sense of isolation, and there will be a disconnection from surrounding protective factors, and that might be a disconnection from school, from employment, from family, from community.
16: The Commission heard that in some Australian jurisdictions, children as young as 10 can be referred to radicalisation intervention programs.
17: I think the trends are disturbing at the rates of youth radicalisation. I think we see an increasing number of younger people engaging with extremist material. It's often across a range of ideologies. It's often across a range of grievances, whether it be neo-Nazi material, white supremacist material, anti-government material.
16: The counter-terrorism coordinator, Brendan Dowling, said the online environment was at the heart of this trend.
17: Access to violent extremist material online, access to a community of like-minded people who foment that sense of grievance and anger.
16: The government's now running a pilot program called Diversions with the social media platform TikTok. Users identified as at risk of engaging with violent extremist content, including through search terms, receive a pop-up window. They can click through to information about extremism, and if they go further, they can have a conversation with someone with a view to a possible referral. The government would like to roll out the program, believed to be a world first, to more platforms, including gaming sites. A collaboration with the platform Roblox is in the pipeline.
17: In previous iterations of addressing so extremist content on social media platforms, gaming hasn't featured very prominently in our efforts or other like-minded governments' efforts. So considering the level of concerning activity we see on gaming platforms, we're very keen to work with programs like Roblox.
16: The Royal Commission's interim report released in April found that funding overall for counter-terrorism in Australia had significantly declined in the years leading up to the Bondi terrorist attack. The interim report flagged the Commission would consider whether resourcing was adequate given the threat environment. Against this backdrop, Brendan Dowling was asked about the discontinuation of several counter-terrorism initiatives. He said these had not been sufficiently targeted. Mr. Dowling was only appointed to his role following a recommendation in the interim report that coordinating counter-terrorism responses should be a full-time job.
5: Senior correspondent Barbara Miller reporting from the Royal Commission on Anti-Semitism and Social Cohesion. Thanks very much for being with me for PM. I'm Samantha Donovan. The podcast of the full program is available on ABC Listen. And that's where you'll find ABC News Daily with Sam Hawley each weekday morning too. We'll be back at the same time tomorrow. Good night.

0: Adam Storey with ABC News. A US court has found social media giant Meta deliberately allowed evidence to be deleted relating to its ongoing legal battle with Australian billionaire Andrew Forrest. Blake Cagey has the details.
1: Mr. Forrest is suing Meta, asking a US federal court in Silicon Valley to hold the company accountable for scam ads using his likeness without permission. A California judge has found Meta destroyed evidence relating to the case, resulting in prejudice to Mr. Forrest, including the ads shown to scam victims online. It comes after the Fortescue chairman moved for sanctions against Meta on the basis of spoliation of evidence. In a statement, Mr. Forrest claimed vindication and lashed out at Meta, accusing the company of being a corporate bully.
0: Federal Treasurer Jim Chalmers says today's interest rates decision will come as a welcome relief to mortgage holders. The Reserve Bank has left rates on hold at 4.35%. The move was widely expected by economists amid softening inflation, higher unemployment and a cooling housing market. Speaking during question time, Jim Chalmers says inflation is still higher than he'd like, but the news is welcome.
2: This will come as a relief to Australians with a mortgage. It is a welcome decision at a time of heightened uncertainty in the world and persistent pressures in our own economy at home as well.
0: The Prime Minister has rejected assertions that comments he made about melons gifted to him by his Japanese counterpart were foul-mouthed and classless. Appearing on a podcast last month, Anthony Albanese made remarks about a present from the Prime Minister while also making hand gestures in front of his chest. He has since been criticised by a former Japanese ambassador to Australia, but the Japanese government hasn't raised concerns about the interview. In question time, Mr. Albanese said the relationship between Australia and Japan remains strong.
3: I reject the assertion in the question. Australia and Japan have never been closer or more strategically aligned. And my government has taken our special strategic partnership to new heights.
0: One Nation MP David Farley has delivered his first speech to Parliament since being elected in the Farrah by-election. Mr. Farley reflected on his upbringing where he said language, skin colour or lunchbox content didn't discriminate and he wants to strengthen the country for future generations. He says he'll work with any member of Parliament who wants to make Australia a better place.
4: The sun may be setting on a passing global era of history, but it does not have to set on Australia. Our task is not to preserve yesterday, our task is to build tomorrow. For Farrah, for our children and our grandchildren, and for generations of Australians whose names we'll never know, but whose future will be shaped by the decisions we make in this chamber.
0: Australia and Vietnam have agreed to step up cooperation in a number of key areas, including trade, defence and border security. Vietnamese President Tho Lam is visiting Australia and has met with Prime Minister Anthony Albanese in Canberra today. The pair issued a joint statement on economic resilience cooperation, promising to strengthen trade ties and protect supply chains. Mr. Lam says his talks with Mr. Albanese have been open and they agree on a number of issues.
5: Regarding regional and international issues, we agree that amidst the rapid and complicated developments around the world, countries need to bolster dialogue, enhance trust, ensure security and safety and freedom of navigation and overflight, and address disputes via peaceful means in accordance with international law.
0: Medical groups in the United States say a new order signed by U.S. President Donald Trump that recommends limiting the number of vaccines U.S. children should receive will cause confusion and fear. The order suggests that the number of vaccines given to children be reduced from the existing 18 recommended by doctors to 11. It's unclear what impact it will have as U.S. states determine which jabs children need to attend school, not the federal government. But the president of the American Academy of Pediatrics, Dr. Andrew Racine, says it's a dangerous move.
6: That is both unnecessary and inappropriate. And to the extent that folks have any questions about what they should be doing to keep their children safe and healthy, the best advice I can give is to have a conversation with the person who knows more about the science than anybody else, and that's your pediatrician.
0: In finance, the All Ordinaries has set a new 100-day high, gaining 0.2% to close on 9,443. The ASX also closed up 18 points to finish the day on 9,250. Brent crude is at $88.58 a barrel and gold selling at $4,374 an ounce. The dollar is at around 70 US cents. Scattered showers about the southern and central western slopes and ranges and adjacent inland plains. Isolated showers elsewhere except along the north coast. And there's the chance of afternoon thunderstorms about the southern and central inland plains and adjacent western slopes. For Sydney, an overnight low of 10, followed by a partly cloudy day. There's the slight chance of a shower with a top of 20. Sunny on Thursday and 19. ABC News at 25 to 7.
7: As the federal government announces vaccinations to protect at-risk native species in captivity from bird flu, Indigenous rangers find themselves at the front line in detecting it.
8: You know, being a ranger, it's sort of an important role to go out on country and protect the animals, the plants around. We are the protectors of our country.
7: And we head to central Victoria, where a prisoner reading program is improving literacy skills, giving inmates a better chance at employment after they're released.
9: Now we're working on stuff that's actually going to change my future when I get released in a year and a half or something. Get off the tools and be able to read the computer instead of just asking someone else to read it.
7: I'm Sinead Mangan, and this is Australia Wide, coming to you from Whadjuk Country, Perth. The federal government has announced it's rolling out vaccines to protect native Australian animals from the deadly H5 bird flu. Last week, authorities confirmed the first mass mortality event involving Australian wildlife after the virus reached the country's shores earlier this year. Australia has just over 230 confirmed detections of H5 bird flu in wild birds, but there's been no detections in poultry or the wider agricultural industry. Agricultural Minister Julie Collins says the states and territories will immunise priority bird species in captivity.
10: The priority species will be identified based on vulnerability to the H5 bird flu and the potential conservation impact, informed as always by scientific advice.
7: Kirsty Short is a professor of virology at the University of Queensland and has led the research into the susceptibility of our native black swans to bird flu. Now, Kirsty, how important is it for Australia to start vaccinating those native species now?
11: Well, look, vaccination is certainly a tool. And it can be very, very useful for captive populations of rare birds. But there's a lot of things that need to align for it to work. You know, you have to have obviously a very defined geographical location of the bird such that, you know, it's safe and feasible for you to capture them, vaccinate them, and then vaccinate them again. The vaccine has to work in those species. And so it is a useful tool, but it's not going to be the solution to this incursion.

0: And this is a little bit of the problem, that we don't know how effective the vaccine is in all of the Australian species. Certainly there's been some work done by the government in select species. But, you know, we know from studies overseas that the vaccine doesn't induce antibodies or high antibody titers in all species equally. So there's some evidence that parrots don't have a great response and that kookaburras don't have a great response. So it really is an area that needs clear research.
1: Environment Minister Murray Watt spoke today about the difficulty of vaccinating wild birds. Let's have a listen to what he had to say.
2: It is difficult to vaccinate birds in the wild. It does take two vaccination doses to vaccinate birds, and it is difficult enough to catch wild birds once, let alone twice. Where it's possible to vaccinate wild birds, we will do so, but the priority here is to vaccinate birds that are in captivity. And of course, in our zoos and various other institutions, we've been taking steps to ensure that we do have populations of our most vulnerable bird species, and they're going to be the priority when it comes to vaccinations.
1: That's Environment Minister Murray Watt. Now, he speaks there about priority bird species. Kirsty, how do we determine which are the priority?
0: Yeah, this is an excellent question, and it's a very complex question because you have to factor in a lot of different things. So obviously you factor in endangered status, but ideally you would also like to know how, and you factor in ecology, of course, as well, but ideally you would like to know how susceptible they are to H5N1, because some birds are just more susceptible than others. And then ideally, and this is something we've been advocating for, you also need to know how the virus replicates in these species and potential mutations that can emerge in different native species.
1: There has been some time before bird flu has reached our shores. How advanced are we in terms of that science?
0: Yeah, look, I wish we'd had a bit more investment into understanding H5N1 in different native species populations, because the reality is we can learn a lot from overseas, but also we have to be very careful about extrapolating what happens to, say, northern hemisphere birds to southern hemisphere birds, in particular our native species, because our native species have unique immune systems that may mean they respond to the virus differently.
1: What have you learned from the experiences of other countries that have been vaccinating species? I know New Zealand and France has.
0: Yeah, so again, I think the message has to be that native species vaccination can work, but it has to be in a really, really defined, specific context. And it's not going to work for every single bird. So I think what the government's doing in captive populations makes sense. It's practical. And provided that we know the vaccines are safe and immunogenic in those populations, it's a good idea. But it's not going to be available for every species.
1: I know you're a very busy lady today. You've got to kind of game out this whole scenario. Thanks very much for giving Australia Wide your time.
0: My pleasure.
1: Kirsty Short, who's the Professor of Virology at the University of Queensland.
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1: Indigenous rangers manage 96 Indigenous protected areas across this country, covering over 122 million hectares of land and sea. As Matty Francis reports from Broome in Western Australia, ranger groups are on the front line of detection of bird flu on Australian shores.
4: Across northern Western Australia, there is the constant sound of its unique bird life, from babblers to brolgers. Gadigari Women's head ranger, Hayley Malardi, is based at Bidjadanga, south of Broome, and says the rangers are rarely behind a desk.
5: There's never a day where we're inside. Yeah, we're always out in country, either camping, going out for the day, working with the sea rangers. We're normally out on country mostly. You know, being a ranger, it's sort of an important role, you know, to go out in country and protect the animals, the plants around. You know, we are the ones that get our hands dirty, and we are the ones that doing all the stuff behind the scenes. We are the protectors of our country.
4: That constant presence means rangers can be among the first to notice changes in the environment.
6: As soon as I heard that it was here in Western Australia where it turned up, I just thought, well, straight away I was just going to tie that in with our program.
4: Matt Cameron is a senior

0: Indigenous ranger in Tasmania's far northeast. He's one of many Indigenous rangers stepping up patrols as part of the countrywide surveillance for H5 bird flu.
1: If we saw a bird, it was going to be, you know, straight on to biosecurity TAS. So we're constantly doing beach cleanups anyways, but I just thought, well, we might do a few more beach cleanups and just to keep an eye on if birds are washing up.
0: Country Needs People is an organisation that supports Indigenous rangers that monitor the land across the country. CEO Paddy O'Leary says Indigenous rangers have an important role to play in detecting and responding to the impact of bird flu in some of Australia's most remote places.
2: They're the eyes and ears, and they're in a lot of very remote places around the coast, in the desert, around wetlands, right across Australia these days. Indigenous rangers particularly important because often those traditional owners are going to know those areas, the wetlands, the coastal areas, and they're going to be out in their four-wheel drives or their boats patrolling. So often they're going to be the first, observers. If there's mass mortality events or sick birds or dying birds, the rangers are going to be out there and going to start to see that probably more commonly, unfortunately. But that's the short-term response. And really the short-term response for everyone, including rangers, is firstly avoid those big, if you see sick or dead birds in any numbers, avoid them, don't touch them or move them. Take a photo with your iPhone, record the geographic location on a map, and then ring the hotline. So it's really avoid it, note it, take a photo, and note down the location, then ring the hotline to report it. And that will help the federal and state governments map the spread around the country. In the long term, it's really about looking after that ecosystem and those habitats, managing fire, managing ferals, managing weeds, things like buffel grass and gamber grass, which really obliterate native habitat and rub out native species habitat. That's the things that are going to make our populations more resilient to hopefully withstand bird flu.
0: For Indigenous rangers, though, much of the work that could help detect the impacts of bird flu is already happening. Nathan Brennan works closely with ranger groups around the country. He says Indigenous rangers are keen observers of their environment.
3: Rangers are particularly, they're monitoring a lot of birds, particularly shorebirds and birds that spend a lot of time particularly around the shores and in the marine kind of areas. So, and they're probably doing monitoring, you know, they're probably fencing off their nests for seasonal nesting. You know, we're starting to come into a period of spring very soon, so you know, they're probably getting ready to fence off nests for shorebirds that are nesting on the beach. So there's all these types of things that they would have already known, that they would already be monitoring, and they would notice as these things pop up. So they would see the decline in the numbers of species, the increased number of dead marine mammal carcasses or marine, you know, birds washed up, very much have some great intel and would be at the front line of this.
0: Paddy O'Leary says Indigenous ranger groups will need sustained financial support, particularly as Australia prepares for the potential spread of H5 bird flu.
2: We're going to need, when we see shocks like bird flu, like big fires driven by climate change, heat wave, drought, this is going to keep happening, and we need to be fighting on the side of our wildlife and biodiversity. And one of the ways is strengthen Indigenous rangers and Indigenous protected areas with security of funding, appropriate staffing support from the Federal Environment Department in particular.
4: Country Needs People Chief Executive Officer Paddy O'Leary finishing that story from our reporter in Broome, Matty Francis. And you're listening to Australia Wide Today, the ABC's National Regional Current Affairs Programme. I'm Sinead Mangan. It's lovely to have your company. And remember, on any given day, if you miss the show, you can always listen back on the ABC Listen app.
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6: It would be really great to see even us bushies out here have access to the diagnostic and treatment services that we really need.
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4: Let's head now to the Northern Territory, where its only university is under scrutiny following a series of bungles and the failure of an overseas campus. The Northern Territory government has announced the university will be forced to provide evidence it's making good use of taxpayer funding. And our reporter Matt Garrick has been covering this story from Darwin. Now, Matt, Charles Darwin University has been plagued with controversy, particularly in these last 12 months. And one of the issues, which a rather large issue, was that students did a course that didn't meet TAFE accreditation standards. Talk me through the bungle of things that have happened there.
7: Yes, Sinead, thanks. It's certainly been a, you might say, a crisis-laden year for the Northern Territory University, and one that they'd probably rather put behind them. Perhaps the most major of the issues that has faced the university in February this year, it came to the surface that around 300 carpentry apprentices from their TAFE school, CDU's TAFE school, had not been signed off or had not had their accreditations properly signed off on. There'd been errors in how the courses had been delivered, and so they weren't actually qualified by the time they'd come to the end of their studies. Now, this rose to about 300 people and sent the uni into a massive crisis mode. It ended with the resignation of the chief executive of Charles Darwin University's TAFE school, and also led to the downfall of the university's vice chancellor, Scott Bowman. Now, he'd also been overseeing a number of other issues that proved to be quite controversial, especially in hindsight, including the creation of a London CDU campus. Now, that cost about $2 million to set up and had no students enrolled when they made the decision to pull the pin on it completely and say, well, this isn't money well spent. We've got to refocus on actually delivering qualifications to our students in the Northern Territory. Since those two things happened earlier this year, there have been other issues as well, $4 million in underpayment of staff at CDU, and also another 100 students who were wrapped into another course completion issue around their electrotechnology module. So the uni is dealing with this. There's been fallout, and now the government has come out with an announcement in response to it today.
4: So the government has come down heavy as a result of this kind of culmination of issues that's happening at the university. What changes are they suggesting that should be made?
7: Well, Education Minister Joe Hersey has essentially come out today and said CDU will soon be forced to prove through a series of key performance indicators that it is actually delivering positive outcomes for students. She said she was taking the action after the TAFE scandal and those other scandals that I mentioned, and she said she will be drafting legislation to take to Parliament early in the new year about it.
4: Can we put some numbers around this, Matt? How much government funding, this is territory government funding, does the university receive each year, and where does the rest of its funding come from?
7: Well, I was looking through the annual reports and financial reports of Charles Darwin University, and you can say definitely tens of millions of dollars. Of course, there's different pools in different parts of the university. The NT government said the 2026-27 budget allocation to CDU is $61 million. So that was previously untied funding, and now under this announcement that the government has put out there today, that will now become tied to these KPIs, which will, the minister says, Joe Hersey says, this will make sure that they maximise outcomes and essentially hold the university a bit tighter to account. The other pools of money for the university, well, they still are trying to attract plenty of international students and students from around the country to attend Charles Darwin University. Just a couple of years ago, they opened a brand new campus that had more than $150 million on loan from the Northern Australian Infrastructure Facility. That Commonwealth facility has given them the money under a city deal to get that new campus off the ground. So the university is trying to make a go of it with these different operations, and it has campuses interstate in Sydney. It talks about the successes that it's had there. But meanwhile, the government essentially has said, well, first things first, we have to make sure that our students here in Darwin and the Northern Territory are the first priority, and that they're seeing the outcomes, and it's not these ventures in other states or even overseas that's taking priority.
4: Matt, these changes need to be tabled in Parliament. Why is that?
7: These are legislative changes as to the partnership agreement with how the government operates with the university. It also includes another education facility here in the territory, the Bachelor Institute, which is a tertiary institute for Indigenous students, which is in the small town of Bachelor.

0: It's also been riven with some governance and financial issues over recent years. So for this partnership to be revisited, it has to go and be written back into law, as it is a law under the Northern Territory Government Act or in the Northern Territory Parliament.
1: Interesting. What reason did the university give when you reached out to them about this shortfall in service to students locally?
0: Well, basically, they reacted after they heard the news that the government was taking this stance. And so they've been fairly diplomatic in their response. They said they see the importance of strong governance and accountability, and that they will work constructively with the NT government on these proposed legislative changes and the development of this new partnership agreement. It's continued to say it's committed to providing high quality education and training for territory students, as it has done for more than 30 years, and that also it has completed an internal review into the competency issues that it faced in its vocational education and training sectors. So now it turns to the future, and it becomes about what they're going to do next. It has pledged that it does have its eyes on the students to ensure they graduate with skills, knowledge and capabilities, as opposed to maybe being a bit distracted with these other ventures or issues that it was facing in the past. Now it really becomes about will they be able to hold on to that funding and prove to the government that their errors and these scandals are a thing of the past.
1: Matt, what about those students, though, that didn't get accredited for their studies? You said three, so it was 400 all up. What's happening with those students?
0: Well, they've had to go back and complete their training, and I believe they may now be completed, or that is still a work in progress. But basically, the uni has kind of said they're trying to rectify it and get those students back and their full qualifications completed as soon as possible. I actually think they may already be finished, but I don't have that exact information ahead of me. One other thing I would mention, Sinead, is that the government has basically put out the threat that if CDU does fall back into these kind of erroneous ways, and if any of these type of blunders do happen, the government says it will divert resources to other training providers away from the Northern Territory's only university TAFE program. So that's a pretty major major threat on the table from the Northern Territory government to ensure that Charles Darwin University can shape up and make sure that its focus remains on providing for the students who are there at that institution.
1: Certainly is. Matt Garrick and Darwin, thanks very much for talking to Australia Wide.
0: Thanks, Sinead.
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1: Low literacy is a problem in Australian prisons. Around a third of inmates have only completed schooling up until year 9. But a prison in central Victoria is looking to address that by introducing a reading and writing program developed in the United Kingdom. By improving literacy skills, inmates have a better chance at employment after they're released, and they're less likely to reoffend. Anna McGuinness has this story, and note names have been changed for this story.
8: Reading and writing has always been a challenge for Dane, but the Loddon Prison inmate is proud of how far his skills have come in recent months.
9: I haven't been able to read all right. I've actually come along, write my own letters now, write cards, and once I get released, I can maybe go out to get a job in stores somewhere.
8: For the past year, he's been part of a group in the Central Victoria Prison, learning to read with the help of other inmates. It's a program called Turning Pages, designed in the UK to address low literacy rates in prisons across England, Wales and Northern Ireland. Loddon Prison is the first in Australia to introduce it here. Peter Foti is the prison's vocational services manager.
10: The men who had very low literacy levels, because they tend to want to hide that, and they feel that connection with formal education, you know, they're vulnerable. So that was the beauty of this program, is that it's the men helping each other.
8: Peter Foti says the program is working, with more than 20 men improving their literacy skills since February last year.
10: For me, it's just probably been one of the most rewarding things that I've been involved with.
8: According to the Australian Institute of Health and Welfare, around 31% of prison entrants in Australia have an education to Year 9 level. 13% only have schooling to Year 8 or below. And the data shows improving literacy can make a big difference. Released prisoners with higher reading and writing skills are less likely to re-offend and more likely to find future employment. Prior to being in Loddon Prison, another inmate, John, worked successfully in construction, but without these basic skills, he struggled to progress his career.
9: Most of the people I started with are supervisors or project managers, and I've never been able to do that. If it wasn't for doing the one-on-one, I probably wouldn't go to education because it's quite an embarrassing thing to realise that you can't read and write when everyone else can around you.
8: He says the Turning Pages program is changing that. He's now working through coursework for a rigging certificate.
9: Now we're working on stuff that's actually going to change my future when I get released in a year and a half or something, get off the tools and be able to read the computer instead of just asking someone else to read it.
8: Simon is one of the prisoners helping his peers to read and says he realised he'd taken it for granted.
11: When you see someone that can't read, it's like debilitating for them, like filling in a canteen slip or, you know, even reading an officer's name on the tab. They can't, you know, do it. So, yeah, just that's really rewarding.
8: He's also looking forward to the skills he'll take beyond prison.
11: I forgot how I learned how to read. Yeah. So it teaches you basics again, and you learn a lot from it as well. So now when I get out, my daughter's going to be 6 years old. I'm going to teach her how to read.
1: Anna McGuinness reporting there from Loddon Prison in central Victoria. And that is Australia-wide for today. I'm Sinead Mangan. It's been lovely to have your company. Cheerio.

0: Adam Storey with ABC News. Economists say with inflation sitting stubbornly above the Reserve Bank's target band, there is a chance of more interest rate increases this year after the RBA left the cash rate unchanged today. The cash rate remains steady at 4.35%. AMP Deputy Chief Economist Deanna Messina says if rates do go up, it will be sooner rather than later.
1: I think if we get another rate rise, it will probably come in 2026 rather than later, because the inflation challenge is today, and that's sort of the biggest issue that we have, that we need to bring inflation down to get it back on track to 2.5%. And the trim at the moment is 3.6%.
0: A Sydney man has been charged with allegedly creating a website containing anti-Semitic content. Federal police officers began investigating after receiving intelligence regarding a website allegedly displaying such content. It's allegedly included articles with prohibited Nazi symbols and anti-Semitic content, along with a video containing extremist violence. A 60-year-old Southern Sydney man was allegedly linked to its creation. With his property searched today, he's been charged with various offences and has fronted bail court where he was refused bail. Meanwhile, a youth justice official has told the Royal Commission on Anti-Semitism there's been a shift in the caseload from Islamic State-inspired extremism to more right-wing ideologies. Gavin Coote reports.
2: Dr. Stephen Barracosa, the senior manager of the Youth Justice New South Wales Specialist Support Unit, has told the inquiry extremist content is becoming increasingly tailored to young people. He says there's been a major shift in the types of extremism his team is grappling with.
3: We very quickly moved from what felt like a heavily influenced religious extremist Islamic State-inspired climate to a really broad and convoluted right-wing extremism landscape with many different themes.
2: He told the inquiry anti-Semitism is an ongoing problem, but is rarely at the core of a young person's extremist beliefs.
0: Australia's chief veterinary officer says vaccination will complement other bird flu measures but isn't a standalone solution against the disease. The federal government has announced native bird species in captivity will begin to be vaccinated against H5 bird flu. States and territories will begin to administer the vaccine in the coming days. Dr. Beth Cookson says it's difficult to vaccinate birds in the wild.
4: Broad scale vaccination in the wild is not practical or feasible, and so it is very much a tool that we're looking to prioritise for certain captive populations and managed populations where appropriate.
0: Ukraine and Russia have continued striking targets in each other's countries overnight. The BBC's Ukraine correspondent Dan Johnson has the latest.
5: Air raid sirens sounded twice during the night in Kyiv. First, after midnight, when loud explosions could be heard on the outskirts of the city, triggering fires. Officials said Russia launched a ballistic missile attack, but levels of damage and casualty numbers are still being assessed. In Zaporizhia, the number killed rose to 6 after bombs and missiles hit residential buildings as well as garages and warehouses. 19 people were wounded. Both sides have stepped up attacks in recent weeks. Ukraine used long-range drones to hit another warehouse belonging to Russia's main online retailer, Wildberries.
0: The Democratic Republic of Congo has confirmed more than 2,000 people have died in the country's latest Ebola outbreak. The grim milestone comes nearly 3 months since the outbreak was declared in what health officials have described as the fastest spread on record. Aid workers say the outbreak continues to outpace the response, with many health workers going on strike over a lack of payment for their work. To sport, and Australian cricketer Beau Webster says it will benefit the team and if he and fellow all-rounder Cameron Green are both in the 11 for Thursday's first test against Bangladesh in Darwin. Webster played a key role when he was recalled to play alongside Green in Australia's win over England in the fifth test in January. Webster doesn't believe he's competing with Green for a spot in the 11.
6: It's surely more of a benefit to have more options in that top seven with the ball. And yeah, I certainly don't see it as a direct competition. I feel like it only adds more options and more benefits for the captain if we're obviously both performing.
0: Football Australia has thrown its support behind the Asian Football Confederation in its condemnation of FIFA president Gianni Infantino. He's been widely criticised for attempting to sell off parts of the World Cup without consultation. Football Australia says it supports calls for clear and credible action to strengthen governance, transparency and accountability within FIFA. Scattered showers about the southern and central western slopes and ranges and adjacent inland plains tomorrow. Isolated showers elsewhere except along the north coast. And there's the chance of afternoon thunderstorms about the southern and central inland plains. Sydney, an overnight low of 10, then a partly cloudy day. The slight chance of a shower, a top of 20. It's 7:05.
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9: Hello, welcome. If you've just joined us, this is Evenings. Great to have you here this census night. Have you done the census? There would be lots of households sitting around the computer right now filling in the online form, or maybe you've got a hard copy form. Have you done it yet? Are you going to do it a bit later? What did you put down for the question? I think it's question 54. What did you put down for how much domestic work you do each week? We had a chuckle actually in our household about that because my husband wanted to put down for the kids none. They're both over 16, and they were outraged at that idea that they did none. He wanted to put down that he did the most domestic work, and I was outraged by that notion. It's hilarious, isn't it? This has been an age-old debate in every household, I think, forever and a day. Who does the most domestic work? Unpaid, of course. It's always the person who does the primary cleaner, I think. They do all the work and everyone else thinks they do more than they do. So tonight I'm asking you in the quiz, in the last week, how many hours do you reckon you did? We'll have our own census, shall we? Let's find out. How many hours of unpaid domestic work did you do? And what domestic chore do you think is a complete waste of time? Completely redundant, totally pointless, an absolute time waster. People that do it are just... just wasting their life away. Does anyone do the dusting anymore, for example? Does anyone polish? Does anybody polish silver? Now, there is a time saver. I've just given you back a couple of hours a week if you're somebody who does that. Pegging? Who bothers using pegs to hang out the laundry? I could give you 2 or 3 hours back every week of domestic unpaid work by taking the pegs away. So what do you reckon you do in terms of hours a week, and what domestic chore will you never do because it's a complete waste of time in your eyes? See, my 40-year-old brother who lives alone, I reckon he'd say just about every domestic task is a waste of time. I think he'd do about 1 or 2 hours

0: domestic work a week at that. He might do half an hour a week. He thinks the whole thing is a waste of time. So what about you? 1-300-222-702 to play the quiz, or you can play along on the text line 0467-922-702. First caller wins a book, and the fridge magnet is up for grabs if you're with me for the hour. A quick look at the weather and we'll get into it. In Canberra, tomorrow a shower or two expected. 13 is the top. Newcastle going for 21 and partly cloudy. Wollongong 19 degrees tomorrow and a partly cloudy day ahead. Showers for Orange tomorrow at 10 degrees. Dubbo going for 17 degrees and showers. Lismore becoming cloudy. 22 is the top. And Sydney, a partly cloudy day expected with a top temperature tomorrow of 20 degrees.
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0: Our first caller tonight is Miles in the Shoalhaven. G'day, Miles.
2: Hello.
0: Hello, Miles. Now, how many hours of household chores do you reckon you do a week?
2: Zero?
0: Zero.
2: No, probably like, I don't know, what do you reckon, Dad?
3: An hour.
2: An hour.
0: An hour a week.
2: An hour and a half.
0: An hour and a half.
3: Yeah. That's pretty good. He unstacks the dishwasher.
0: That's pretty good.
3: It's pretty handy, yeah.
0: Yeah. So, Miles, from your point of view, how old are you?
2: 13.
0: 13. What chore do you think is a complete waste of time?
2: Ironing.
0: Ironing.
2: Yeah.
0: You don't iron, you don't need to iron school uniforms anymore, do you?
2: No, I'll go to a Muffy school. Yeah.
0: Really? You can wear plain clothes?
2: Yeah.
0: Why go to school at all? You could just stay at home and be homeschooled.
2: Look, that's what I tell my parents, but they disagree.
3: We tried homeschooling. No.
0: And you learnt nothing. You learnt nothing from Dad, Miles.
2: No.
0: That says more about Dad than you, Miles. Well done. You've won a book tonight. Here's your first question. Can you identify who this voice belongs to?
4: What if one of the secrets to living better now is acting younger? And the key to acting younger is daring to push ourselves beyond our limits. Playing action roles like Thor means that I've spent a decade maintaining superhero-type muscles, but a few months ago I decided to find out if my body's on course for a healthier future.
0: Who's that, Miles?
3: One of the Hemsworth brothers.
2: I think one of the Hemsworth. He plays, what's his name? He plays Thor.
0: Mm-hmm.
2: What's his first name? Not Justin. I want to say Dave, but I don't think Dave's name. He plays four.
3: Yeah, Hemsworth. It's Justin Hemsworth. I'll say Justin, but I don't think.
2: It's not Justin.
0: Is it? Is that? What are we locking
3: Justin,
0: in?
3: I think that's wrong. I think I'm getting the other. I'm sure that's wrong.
2: One of the
0: Hemsworth. Is it Justin Hemsworth? Is that what we're locking in, Miles?
3: Yeah, because of Justin, we're locking.
2: Yeah, I think that's
0: Justin Hemsworth. Oh, that's very soft. A double whammy. Sorry, Miles.
3: Okay.
0: It is one of the Hemsworths, though. You've won a book, though, so stay on the line and we'll get your details. And in Croydon Park on the text line, 0467 922 702. She says the census is driving us nuts. As soon as we get to the end, it goes back to the login page. It's been three times now. I do a lot of household hours, and well, you have to record it. So persevere. Now, that happened to us too. We were thrown out a couple of times earlier today. So persevere, and you will get there. Jenny says I do the dusting, and I also use pegs. I don't like to see my underpants blown around the over 55s village that I live in. Tim says, I think drying up is a waste of time. Just leave the dishes on the sink. And Jane says, ironing the sheets. Yeah, that is a waste of time. People used to do that, didn't they? They used to iron the sheets and all the linen napkins. I don't know if anybody does that anymore. Dom in Lismore. Hello, Dom.
5: Hey, hey, Dawn.
0: How many hours of domestic unpaid work do you do a week?
5: I'd say at least 10 to 12, yeah, maybe.
0: Is that what you filled in on the census?
5: No, not yet. No, I'm waiting till later.
0: Yeah, okay. Yeah. What time are you going to do it?
5: Probably about, I don't know, I'm not sure, later tonight, I guess.
0: what is the domestic chore that is a complete waste of time?
5: Okay, Tim texted in, drying dishes, I agree with him. That young fella, Miles, said ironing clothes, totally agree with that. And also pegging clothes in the clothesline, which is another comment made. But my absolute must chore is making the bed.
0: Oh, you have to make the bed?
5: I have to make the bed.
0: Uh-huh. Do you have a top sheet?
5: I have a top sheet, a doona cover, another thing, and my old grandma's blanket, which I love.
0: So you pull all those things up. Do you tuck everything on the sides? Do you fluff the pillows?
5: Oh, no, not hospital standard. I'm not doing hospital standard. I'm just like, just make it look neat and tidy.
0: Okay.
5: Yeah, it's going to look good.
0: Good for you.
5: Know.
0: How long does that take you, Dom?
5: Well, about 2 minutes, I guess. Okay. Not long.
0: Okay. Whose voice did we play?
4: What if one of the secrets to living better?
0: It is a Hemsworth. Who is it? Acting
5: younger. Chris Hemsworth.
4: And the key to acting younger is daring to push ourselves beyond our limits.
0: It is Chris Hemsworth. Well done. Here is a news question.
5: That was a 50-50, that one.
0: How many Hemsworth brothers are there? I think there's three, aren't there?
5: Liam, Chris, and there's another one.
0: Mm.
5: Yeah, I'm sure there's three. Mm. Yes. Mm. Sorry, you just played the news thing then, but yeah. I don't have a TV, so...
0: That's okay. You might know it.
5: Okay.
0: Which part of Australia would you find the Ekka? It's currently on right now.
5: Brisbane.
0: There you go.
5: Yeah.
0: I love that you say, I don't have a television, so therefore I can't answer a news question.
5: Oh, well, the Ekka is famous, and it's also around that time of year. It's Ekka holiday.
0: Yeah.
5: So schools will be having Thursday off, I think, or maybe...
0: But there are other ways to consume the news, Dom.
5: Yeah, I know. I listen to it 94.5 all the time. That's all I do.
0: Dom from Lismore is here. This is the Evening Quiz with me, Renee Crosh. Blue Poles was painted by whom?
5: Jackson Pollock.
0: Go you. Here is a multiple choice.
5: Oh, no, don't give me multiple choice.
4: Multiple choice.
0: Multiple choice. You've got a 1 in 3 chance of getting this right.
5: Great.
0: The census contains how many questions this year? Is it 44, 55 or 66?
5: 66.
0: Yeah, 66. And you haven't even done it yet.
5: Well, I just heard someone before say, I don't know what's going on with the census. We get to question number blah, blah, blah, and we get to the end of it. It takes us back to the start. I was like, well, that's got to be more than 55 then, isn't it? So I guessed it. Yeah.
0: Here's a song, Dom. I'm looking for you to identify the name of the song and the artist.

0: Well done. Here's a news question. Come on, Dom. You've got this. Harry Potter fans have had a win. They've successfully lobbied the UK and Irish governments to save the memorial for which character from Harry Potter?
1: I'm sorry, what?
0: They've successfully lobbied the UK and Irish governments to save the memorial for which character from Harry Potter?
1: I'm going to go the griffin. Like, it's got to be one of those animals.
0: Is
1: like
0: it the
1: unicorn
0: griffin?
1: Or the griffin?
0: Is Dom thing. Right? Is it the griffin? Sorry, Dom. Damn, you did well, though.
1: Oh, that's all right. Thank you, Renee.
0: No, thank you. You have a great night. 1-300-222-702. Oh, thank you, Tash. Yes, the three Hemsworth brothers are Liam and Chris and Luke. Let's not forget Luke. That's unfair to not include him, isn't it? To Joel in Wollongong. Hello, Joel.
2: Hey, how are you?
0: How many hours of unpaid domestic work do you think you do a week?
2: Oh.
0: So the options are none, less than 5, 5 to 14, 15 to 29, or more than 30 hours.
2: Hands on, I reckon about 8 to 10, but driving the kids around to activities, does that count?
0: No.
2: Because then it'd be up around.
0: No, that's not domestic work.
2: Okay. All right, so it's not babysitting if they're your kids. Okay.
0: I'm not even sure that watering plants is domestic work. But maybe it is. Feeding pets is domestic work. They include repairs and maintenance as domestic work. I guess that is. So you reckon 5

0: You reckon 8 hours?
1: Yeah, 8 to 10.
0: Yeah, that's pretty good.
1: Yeah.
0: Yeah, that's pretty handy. And what's the biggest waste of time job that people still do that you think, what a pointless time waster that chore is?
1: I would have to say ironing, because I just don't do it. I don't think it's necessary. And you definitely need pegs, particularly if you're in the Illawarra. Otherwise, your washing's just going to be on the beach. Absolutely. You just need pegs. There's just, the wind is just insane down here.
0: Can't you just move your clothesline to a sort of a protected area, protected by trees or something, bushes?
1: I think the whole of Wollongong is just like a wind vortex.
0: It's a wind vortex, everything. Is it?
1: Yes. Washing will disappear if you do not use pegs. So you must peg. Unless you're hanging it out inside, in which case you're okay.
0: Okay. Well, it's motivation to go for a run or a walk along the beach to find your underwear.
1: Or somebody else's.
0: Or somebody else's, yeah. Joel. In news today, Harry Potter fans have had a win. They've lobbied the UK and Irish government successfully to save a memorial for which character?
1: I'm having a guess, and I'd say Dumbledore.
0: Is it Dumbledore? It is not. Sorry, Joel. Thank you. 1-300-222-702 to Julian. And David, hello, welcome.
2: Good evening, how are you?
3: Hello,
0: Julian. Okay, both of you, quick, how many hours a week of domestic work do you think you do?
3: Well, I cook every night when I'm with my father. So that's probably 2 hours every night. So that's 10 hours of cooking. And then I clean up after the cooking. So plus 10 minutes after dinner of cleaning up. So let's say 10 hours and 50 minutes.
0: Have you recorded that on the census data?
3: No. I'm excited to be doing the census, though.
0: Mm.
3: So I've just got to, we just left school and now we just went to Harris Farm and I called you up immediately, and now I can do my census. It's a very exciting night.
0: It is an exciting night. So what's the biggest time waster that people still spend time doing around the house, do you think?
3: Well, I don't know why people are saying ironing so much, because I like ironing, and especially napkins. In fact, I spent many, many hours a few weeks ago ironing all of the napkins. So I like ironing. But what's the...
2: Cleaning up after Julian, I could say.
3: That faint sound you heard was a snap against his knee.
0: Now, Julian...
3: I don't know what a waste of... that's what I thought of. Reorganising the pillows after you've been to sleep, after you've spent hours getting them into that perfect position of supporting your neck and everything.
0: Mm, yes, a lot of people have endless pillows on the bed, don't they? How many do you have, Julian?
3: I have, at my mother's, I have two small ones and two big ones.
0: Do they always go back every morning onto the bed, or do you leave them on the floor?
3: Oh, no, they're always on the bed. So altogether, I've got six pillows.
0: Six pillows. Okay. Well, I could save you a bit of time in reducing the number of pillows. Here's the news question at hand. Who is the Harry Potter character? This memorial has been saved. Harry Potter fans are celebrating world over. They've successfully lobbied the UK and Irish governments to not disturb this memorial to the character. Which character from Harry Potter do you think it could be? On the text line, Mary and Yamba has it. Well done. This character has no master. This character came to save Harry Potter and his friends.
3: Oh, okay. Maybe Dobby then.
0: It is Dobby. Well done. We have to move along, don't we? Here's a song. I'm looking for the name of

0: No, we don't know.
1: That's all right. Hey, thanks for calling in.
2: Your predecessor had Sarah McDonald. She had singing. You finished the words at the end of the song.
1: Oh.
2: So if it was that song and I knew that song, I'd finish it. And I think that's quite good.
1: Well, we'll look to introduce that. That's an excellent idea, Julian. Thank you for being here. Thank you, Julian. Let's go to Leo in Ashfield. Hello, Leo.
3: Hi.
1: Hello. Welcome to the quiz. Leo, how old are you?
3: 10.
1: What's the biggest waste of time in terms of domestic work?
3: Everything.
1: Everything. Do you do any domestic work at all?
3: Yes.
1: You do? How many hours would you do a week?
3: I don't know.
1: You don't know? Half an hour?
3: According to my dad, it is one.
1: 1 hour, but it's a waste of time.
3: Yeah.
1: Do you know this song?

0: I know it's R.E.M.
1: It is R.E.M.?
0: Can't give you a name of the song.
1: People? It does have... It is a song title with three words, and people is the third word.
2: People.
0: Is it happy? Something happy people?
1: It is something happy people.
0: Ah, oh, is it smiley happy people?
1: Is it smiley happy people?
0: Not something else. I always think it's smiley.
1: It is not smiley happy people.
0: Oh. I don't know what it is now. My daughter just yelled it at me. I hope everyone didn't hear.
1: That's all right. That's all right, Leo. Thanks for being here. And you know what, Leo? I'm sorry that your half an hour is just a complete waste of time. Do you at least get pocket money for that waste of time?
2: No.
1: Thank you, Leo. 1-300-222-702 on the text line. Napkins are good. No paper serviettes, Renee. How about polishing the silver? Yes. Who polishes the silver? Obviously one texter. Donna says, I iron outside in the sun. It makes ironing less like a chore. Very good. James says, REM aren't happy people. Frankie and James on the Central Coast. Hello, welcome. We're running our own census tonight because I think the age-old discussion in just about every household is who's doing all the work? Why do I do more work than you? That kind of a discussion. There's probably lots of arguments happening all over Australia tonight, which I think is great fun. How many hours of unpaid domestic work do you think you do?
3: I probably do, half an hour a week.
1: Half an hour a week? What do you do?
3: What
4: do you do, Frankie?
3: Well, I feed the pets and I do the dishwasher and sometimes I clean the playroom.
1: Sometimes you clean the playroom.
3: When I'm asked.
4: Sometimes.
1: When you're asked.
4: When prompted.
1: What about you, James? How many hours do you think you do? Because I think everyone thinks they do more than what they really do.
4: Yeah. I'd have to be in the teens, I think, somewhere. So probably, between that.
1: 5 to 14 hours?
4: Bracket. Yeah, somewhere between that and the one above. I don't really know.
1: And does anyone in the house do more than that?
4: I think my wife probably does more, but she's more efficient. So
1: yes.
4: She might. So she probably does in it terms quickly. Of hours, we're probably quite close.
1: Does she fluff up decorative pillows? Is she that sort of a person?
4: She fluffs up pillows if it's like more makes it more comfortable, but I don't think it's not an aesthetic choice.
1: Do you all have top sheets in your beds?
4: Yes, absolutely.
1: So you could reduce your washing by 50% if you got rid of the top sheet.
4: I suppose you could, but I don't.
3: Save water from the tank.
4: Yeah, it would save water from the tank as well. We're on tank water, so
1: right.
4: Yeah.
1: So, do we know the name of this song?

0: It is REM.
1: I feel so bad for the people before.
2: Yeah.
1: Frank, you knew this one. What was it, Frank?
2: It was Shiny Happy People.
0: It is Shiny Happy People.

0: Simon says I have a cleaner who does my domestic work for me, 2 hours a fortnight. Lucky you. Someone else says the census website is down. That's annoying. James, have you done the census yet?
1: No. No, we're in the car on the way home. I'll probably do it at some point this evening.
0: Right, at some point. Well, I hope it's a smooth, ironed out experience for you. Here is a multiple choice. Founded by some housemates who couldn't pay the rent, Airbnb was founded on this day. What was the year? 2001, 2005, or 2008? Airbnb.
1: Oh, pick a number. I'm going to say 2001.
0: 2001 Airbnb founded. It was not. Sorry, James. Sorry, Frankie.
1: No worries.
0: Safe travels. Have a good one. 1-300-222-702 to Tony in Penshurst. Hello, Tony.
2: Hello, Renee.
0: Tony, domestic work. I reckon you do a lot of hours, wouldn't you?
2: I do probably 5 or 6. I do all the Uber deliveries and pickups. I do all the outside chores as well. And
0: see, I don't know that the Uber deliveries or the pickups. I'm not sure that's domestic housework.
2: Well, I'm the only one who drives, so for me it's domestic because I drop everybody to the shopping centre. I pick them up, so I do all that. So that's probably, and also care for my mum. So I'm over her place cleaning her house as well, and gardening. So that's probably another 3 or 4 hours. So that's probably 10 hours a week, more.
0: Wow. What about have you got any pets?
2: No. Well, I classify the kids as pets because they need a lot of care.
0: Are there any domestic chores that you refuse to do that you think are just a waste of time?
2: Well, my daughter wouldn't say this, but ironing the jeans and the T-shirts. She does all that. I do. I don't iron anything now that I'm retired, so I don't iron T-shirts. I don't need anything ironed. Mm. I think that's a waste of time.
0: Mm. Yeah, me too.
2: You can just wear them out and they don't crease. Or non-iron shirts. I have non-iron shirts which don't require ironing.
0: Yeah. It's all the way you hang out the washing, isn't it?
2: Exactly, yeah. And the way
0: give it a good shake.
2: If you wear it in, it all the creases go out.
0: That's it. I'm with you. I think we've saved ourselves a few hours a week by doing that. Can we knock this one off? It's Airbnb.
3: Multiple choice.
0: Founded by some housemates who couldn't pay the rent. Airbnb was founded on this day. Was it 2005 or 2008?
2: I'll go 2008.
0: Yeah, it was 2008. Oh! First time caller. No, you're not.
2: Definitely not.
0: The Australian Alpaca National Show was held over the weekend in which Victorian regional town or city? Regional town or city was host to the Australian Alpaca National Show?
2: I absolutely have no idea. I was just going Bendigo.
0: Yeah.
2: I know that's wrong.
0: It was Bendigo.
2: Oh, God. That's a pure luck, bit of luck.
0: Can you name the two Steves who co-founded Apple?
2: Steve Jobs and Steve

0: Was he Mackie? Is it Watson Mackie? No, probably not.
1: Can we accept that? Can we accept that, Tash? Say again. Say again, Tony. Steve Jobs.
0: Steve Jobs and was the Mackie? I can't say it.
1: Yeah, we'll accept that.
0: W. Thank you.
1: I think you pronounce his name Steve Wozniak.
0: Oh, that's it. I was on the right track.
1: You were on the right track. Yeah. Here's another multiple choice, Tony.
2: Multiple choice.
1: The Royal Australian Mint in Canberra opened in what year? Was it 1905, 1945, or 1965?
0: Let's go 1945.
1: 1945, the Royal Australian Mint opening in Canberra?
0: No. When you've the prolonged pause, I'm wrong. Hit them all away. Thanks a lot, Renee.
1: Good on you, Tony. 1-300-222-702 for the quiz tonight to Celeste in Shell Harbour. Hello, Celeste.
3: Hi.
1: We're running our own little mini census tonight about domestic chores. How much domestic work around the house do you reckon you do, Celeste, each week?
3: Well, I'm at school and sport and dancing a lot, so I don't really do much household chores, but I like to clean my room sometimes.
1: Are you one of my children?
3: I think so.
1: That's exactly what they say. They're too busy. They're too busy doing other things. I clean the house and I say, does it look clean to you today? And they say, looks the same to me. What do you reckon is a complete waste of time, Celeste? What will you never do? What do you think? When you grow up and you do have to take on some of those tasks, what will you put your foot down?
3: Cleaning the toilet.
1: Oh, you don't need to do it or somebody else can?
3: Nah, someone else
1: can
3: do it.
1: Someone else can. Fair enough. So the Royal Australian Mint in Canberra, it opened in what year, do you think? Was it 1905?
2: Multiple choice.
1: Or was it 1965?
3: I'm going to go 1965.
1: It was in 1965 that the Royal Australian Mint opened in Canberra. Well done. This is the theme for which TV show? Take a listen. It's an oldie.

0: Now, Celeste, you're going to be way too young for this show, but maybe someone at home will know. Maybe Dad knows.
1: I have no idea.
0: Maybe it's too old for Dad.
1: It might be too old for me, sorry.
0: That's a bit tough, isn't it? Maybe it's one of those old classic shows.
1: It's not like Hogan's. Is Hogan's Heroes? I've got nothing. Hogan's Heroes.
0: Is that your answer? Hogan's Heroes? It's not Hogan's Heroes, but probably that vintage. You have a great night. Thank you for having a go.
2: You're welcome. Bye.
0: Bye, Celeste. 1-300-222-702. Betty in Dapto. Hello, Betty.
3: Hello, Sharon.
0: Renee.
3: Hi, Renee.
0: How are you doing, Betty?
3: Oh, good, thank you.
0: Have you done your census?
3: Yeah, I didn't pretty well finish it, I think.
0: Mm. How many hours did you put in for the domestic chores?
3: Oh, I don't do much. Adrian, what did you put
4: in? What do you mean you don't do much? You don't do any.
3: I do a little bit of dusting here and there.
0: You do the dusting?
3: Yeah.
0: See, I thought the dusting was redundant.
3: No, it's not redundant.
0: Not redundant. Don't tell me you have to do polishing in your household as well and ironing the serviettes.
3: Oh, cedar on the furniture, yeah.
0: Mm. So, Adrian, how many hours do you reckon you do a week?
4: Well, I put in 28.
0: 28?
4: Yeah.
0: Hmm.
4: Well, you do your cleaning, you do your cooking.
0: Mm. Is there any job for you, Adrian, that's a complete waste of time?

0: Well, I don't do any ironing, so we don't do that.
1: Puppy feeding the magpies.
2: Oh, yeah, that's a job, feeding the pets. Do you know this TV show from the theme?

0: Any ideas?
1: Well, I think it could be My Favourite Martian.
0: Oh, My Favourite Martian. It is not. Sorry, not My Favourite Martian. But we are, that's the right vintage.
1: Yeah.
0: Thank you, Betty. Thank you, Adrian. Have a good one. 1-300-222-702 if anybody knows. Barb in Bayview says, I was always in a male-dominated household, so of course I did the bulk of the work, domestic work. I hate dusting, but I do enjoy vacuuming and ironing. Whatever clothes my three boys left on the floor were not washed, including smelly sports clothes. Luckily now I live alone and I can do the chores at my leisure. Good for you, Barb. Let's go to Jack and Jenny in Mayfield. Hello, Jack. Hi, Jenny.
2: Hi. Hey. Hi, Renee.
0: Hello. Do you know that TV show? We're going back to the 70s.

0: anything coming, Jenny? Jack?
1: Nothing.
0: No? It's an American show.
1: Renee just gave it to me.
2: It's an American one.
1: Lost in Space, I'm thinking, My Favorite.
0: No, it's not My Favourite Martian. We've had that. Jenny in Glenbrook was wondering if it was Keeping Up Appearances. Well, no, that's English, so it's not that, Jenny. It's not The Good Life, Amanda in Newcastle. It's American. It's two names.
1: It's obviously about space.
0: Is it?
1: Do you think?
0: Yeah, it is about space, actually. Well, one of the characters is from space.
1: Well, it's...
2: So, someone said My Favourite Martian?
1: Yes.
0: No, it's not My Favourite Martian.
2: Not that. All right.
1: One of the characters is from space.
0: He's from somewhere in space.
2: It's
1: Mork and Mindy?
0: Is that your answer?
2: Yeah.
1: Yes.
0: It is Mork and Mindy. Yeah. With Robin Williams.
1: Well done, Jack.
2: Yes.
0: Yeah, brilliant, brilliant show. Did you enjoy it? Did you like that one?
1: No,
2: it's funny. I never used to watch it.
1: I didn't watch it.
0: Here is a song. Do you know this song? I'm looking for the name of the song and the artist.
3: I am going to do it like you never knew it. Oh, I'll make it through.
2: No.
1: Replay, please?
0: Replay? No. Yes, I can give you a replay. Here we are.
1: Oh, no, I don't know. I'll take a wild guess at Whitney Houston.
0: Oh, is it Whitney Houston? It is not. Now, Jack and Jenny, I reckon you'd be very, the two of you would be very tuned into domestic work. What have you put down on the census?
1: We were just thankfully.
2: It's crazy. We've almost forgotten about it.
1: Tonight. we've been so busy renovating and painting and so... At the moment, I looked at Jack and I said, I feel like my whole day is domestic duties, but let's say 5 hours a day.
0: 5 hours a day, okay.
1: 35 hours.
0: So you're the top category, 30 hours or more.
1: I definitely am.
0: And you love every hour, don't you, Jenny?
2: No.
1: Renee, I'm dying to go on a holiday.
2: I'm outside painting and carrying on, and Jenny's
1: cooking, weaving, looking after the chickens.
0: So good. So what's the job that you do that you like the most?
1: Probably cooking.
0: And Jack, do you get to do any of that fun job?
2: I do a little bit of cooking, but at the moment with this renovation that we've been doing, I'm doing the painting and all that sort of stuff on the outside. So, yeah.
0: Division of labour.
2: We're very close to the end of it. So.
0: See, it's all point of view, isn't it? If you make the domestic work fun, like our earlier texter saying, she takes the ironing outside and it doesn't feel like a chore.

0: interesting.
1: What's this ironing word you talk about?
2: Never heard of that?
1: No.
2: No.
0: Oh, no.
1: Haven't heard about that one.
0: Rarely iron.
2: No.
0: But once upon a time, yeah.
2: What about the dusting when you're doing your renovations? Is that a waste of time?
0: That has been a nightmare, Renee.
1: Plenty of dusting. Mm. Yeah.
0: When I had like builders. Sanding
1: and painting and that sort of stuff.
0: Anyway.
2: Gotta fly. You have a good night. Don't forget the census tonight.
1: Thanks, Renee.
2: It might be tricky. People are saying it's difficult to log on. You'll have to persevere because there are 27-odd million people trying to have a go. Well, there's not that many people that are doing a census form, but there's millions, aren't there, logging on at the same time. To Darren in Jervis Bay. Hi, Darren.
3: How you going?
2: I'm very well. Thanks for being here. Darren, how many hours of domestic work did you put on the census? Or how many hours would you say you did every week? None? Less than 5 hours?
3: I do too many hours.
2: More than 30 hours?
3: Yeah, probably that, yeah.
2: Really? What, have you got 10 kids or something?
3: No, I've got just me and my two dogs. Take them out for a lot of drives and walks and stuff like that.
2: So
3: get them out of the house, a full-time job.
2: You reckon 30 hours a week?
3: No, I wasn't talking.
2: No.
3: Talking crap. No.
2: Well, I guess if you're saying you're going to take the dogs to the park for a few hours a day, you are going to clock up quite a lot of hours, aren't you?
3: Yeah, I do. But most of the time, looking after family and that, so it all adds up in the end.
2: I wondered, though, if taking the dog to the park is recreational fun. That's not really domestic chores to me.
3: Oh, look, I think they take me once we start walking.
2: Now, do you know this song? I'm looking for the name of this song and the artist. I am gonna do it like you never knew it.
3: Oh, I'll make it through. I wouldn't have a clue. I'm just a quick guess. Sounds like Donna Summer.
2: Is it Donna Summer?
3: I'll make it through.
2: No, sorry, Darren. Good on you. Thank you. 1-300-222-702. Let's try Ricardo in Linfield. Hello, Ricardo.
4: Hey, Renee. How are you going?
2: Ricardo, would you know this song? I am going to do it like you never knew it.
4: Oh, I'll make it through. No, I absolutely haven't got a clue.
2: If I told you she's American and she's black... And she's 82. Would that help?
4: Okay, well, I had the first two already, but is Aretha 82?
2: Is that your answer? Are you going Aretha Franklin?
4: Well, yeah.
2: Not Aretha Franklin. Sorry, Ricardo.
4: How do you want to hear it? Don't you want to hear about my cleaning story, though?
2: Desperately.
4: Yeah, I figured you would want to because I'm driving home to fill in my census, so I haven't assessed the amount that I do.
2: You must have some idea, Ricardo.
4: Well, I live on my own, but I go in amazing fits and starts, and so I incredibly clean my house week one of a month, and then I trash it for a month. But the highlight is my shower recess. You know, I have a special toothbrush for it, and there's nothing more satisfying than nuding up with Domestos in your shower recess.
2: Mm. And so you do it while you're showering?
4: Don't turn the shower on to start with because you've got to let the Domestos soak in. So you spread it, wait, shower, rinse. Yeah.
2: That's quite a technique, Ricardo. Thank you for being here. Amanda reckons that her daughter says if cleanliness is next to godliness, Amanda is up there with the angels. I don't like dusting, though, she says. The only way it gets done is for me to invite guests over for afternoon tea, and then I feel like I've got to dust for them before they come. Thank you, Amanda. Who sings this song? It's not Aretha Franklin. She died a few years ago. But this artist is American, she is black, and she is 82 and still alive. Who might it be? Let's try Ben in Mossman. Hello, Ben.
5: Hi, Renee.
2: Hello, welcome. First time caller. Who's the artist? What's the song?
5: Is it I'm Coming Up by Diana Ross?
2: It is.

0: name the five characters in the Famous Five?
1: The Famous Five.
0: Mm-hmm.
1: So that's Enid Blyton.
0: Mm.
1: No, I'm going to have to pass on that one.
0: Oh, that's a shame, Ben. Before I let you go, we're doing our own mini census tonight. How many hours of domestic unpaid work do you think you do a week?
1: Does it include driving children around as well?
0: See, I don't know. Some people think it does. I mean, it is what it means to you, but I would have thought domestic work really is stuff in the house.
1: And outside mowing lawns.
0: Oh, yes,
1: like
0: sorry, yes. In and around the house.
1: I would
0: say. It looks like people are filling in hours for driving kids around, but I'm not an ABS statistician, so that's not up for me to know that. Yeah. If you want to include driving, how many hours do you think you've got then?
1: Well, we don't have a cleaner. We don't have a gardener, so I'd say about 10 hours a week.
0: Oh, that's pretty reasonable. Yeah. You wouldn't complain about that, would you?
1: No, it's not too bad. It's manageable. So I think my wife and I, we share it pretty evenly.
0: Would she do 10 hours a week as well?
1: Yeah, she would do about 10 hours a week as well. She'd probably say more, but I would just keep it conservative and say 10 hours a week.
0: See, my husband reckons he does between 5 and 14 hours, and he thought I did between 15 and 29 hours. I reckon I do more than 30 hours a week.
1: He's pretty generous. That's good.
0: He's pretty good because I'm here, you know, most nights. So he has to do all the stuff at home with kids at this point in time in the, you know, in the daily cycle. But I reckon I'm doing domestic chores all day. I mean, I don't mind it. I'm not complaining.
1: You're right. I mean, if you're doing 5 minutes here and there, it does definitely add up, doesn't it?
0: So. Mm, yeah. So you don't know the Famous Five characters?
1: No, I'll have to pass on that one.
0: Oh, Ben.
1: Maybe next time.
0: Mm, we'll have to get you back to Enid Blyton.
1: Yes.
0: Yeah. I wonder if reading kids' books to your kids at night, would that be domestic? No, that's not domestic chores. That's joy, isn't it?
1: Yeah, it is. Yeah, that is joy. Yeah, I wouldn't call that domestic chores.
0: No, good on you, Ben. Thank you. 1-300-222-702 to Sarah in Tarramurra. Hello, Sarah.
2: Hi, how are you going?
0: I'm very well. In our little mini census tonight, how many hours of domestic chores do you think you do a week?
2: I was trying to work it out in my head. I work full time, so I think probably it's around 15 to 20 hours across the week.
0: Hmm. And are you happy with that?
2: Not really. I'd prefer to do none at all, but certain things that have to be done, like the, you know, dishwasher needs to be unstacked and kids need to be clothed and that kind of thing. So,
0: see, people think I'm crazy. They say, but, you know, you work full time, your partner works full time. Why don't you get yourself a cleaner? But I think that you have to sort of do a bit of cleaning every single day. So I don't know what a cleaner would do for me, except cost me money.
2: Yeah, I do get a cleaner once a fortnight. And they do like kind of the deep clean and they'll change all the sheets and wash all the sheets and remake all the beds. And I love that because that's the heavy stuff that I don't enjoy doing.
0: Fair enough. So in terms of Enid Blyton's Famous Five, can you name the five characters?
2: Yes. So, and I used to read The Naughtiest Girl as well as The Famous Five, so I have to make sure I get the names right. So, Anne.
0: Yep.
2: Timmy.
0: Yes. Timmy the dog.
2: George. Mm-hmm. Yep. George. Julian.
0: Mm-hmm.
2: And I think it's Dick.
0: Well done.
2: Richard.
0: Yeah. Yep. No, I think it's Dick. It's you're being polite.
2: There's a Julian in The Naughtiest Girl as well.
0: Yes.
2: Yes.
0: Yep. She probably doubled up, didn't she, on the characters?
2: So.
0: Julian, Dick and George, whose real name was Georgina, and Timmy the dog. Well done. Here is a news question. The president of which country has met with our Prime Minister Anthony Albanese today? Which country? Oh, holy moly, guacamole. There you go. It's there's the gong.
2: Oh, I think it's Japan.
0: Has the president of Japan met with our Prime Minister today? Not Japan. He did meet with her, didn't he? That's been a real fracas.
2: Yeah.
0: About the melons. They're calling it Melongate. Oh, life's ridiculous, isn't it? How can we have Melongate? as being a headline news story.
2: This is the world that we live in.
0: It's just, it's two extremes, isn't it? You've got the ridiculous stories in the news cycle, and then you've got these most serious sort of crisis stories that you can't sort of bear to spend any time on, and not much in between.
2: That's right.
0: Lovely to chat to you, Sarah. I'm sorry about tonight. You were so close.
2: So close.
0: Right, next time. 1-300-222-702. The gong's gone off. Let's try Felix in Canberra. Hello, Felix.
3: Hi.
0: Felix, how much work do you do around the house every week?
3: A lot.
0: A lot? Less than 5 hours, 5 to 14, 15 to 29 hours, or more than 30 hours a week?
3: Maybe 6 or 7 hours a week.
0: Okay. And how old are you?
3: 13.
0: 13. Oh, that's impressive. What are you doing that other kids are not?
3: Picking up dog poo and doing the bins, sometimes going to the shops.
0: Mm. Are you picking up other dogs' poos?
3: No.
0: No, just your own. How many dogs have you got?
3: Yeah. Two.
0: Well, there's a lot of dog poo then for 6 hours of work.
3: Yeah.
0: Is it?
3: I don't always pick it up, so there's more to go.
0: The gong's gone off, so let's pray that you get this question right. It's not Japan. The president of which country has met with our Prime Minister, Anthony Albanese, today?
3: Do you know, Mum?
0: It is a Southeast Asian country. The president of this country is in Australia and has met with Prime Minister Anthony Albanese today.
2: Wait, is Thailand in Southeast Asia?
4: It is in Southeast Asia. But
2: do they have a prime minister? I mean, a president?
0: I'll need an answer, Felix.
4: Oh, my God.
2: Thailand?
0: Is it Thailand? Not Thailand. Sorry, Felix. Oh, blame Dad. Next, let's go to Cheryl in Wollongong. Hello, Cheryl.
5: Hi, Renee.
0: Hello. It's not Thailand. It's not Japan. The president of which country has met with our prime minister today?
5: Vietnam?
0: It is Vietnam. Nicely done. Tho Lam is the president of Vietnam in Australia right now. Congratulations, Cheryl. You have won the fridge magnet. You've won the quiz tonight. You win a book as well from our ABC library. What song would you like to hear up to the 8 o'clock news? Would you like to hear the Pointer Sisters' Jump for My Love, Shiny Happy People by R.E.M. or Diana Ross, I'm Coming Out?
5: I think I'd like Shiny Happy People, please.
0: Shiny Happy People. Census, how much work, domestic work, unpaid, do you do a week, Cheryl?
5: Way too much, probably about 20 hours, I reckon.
0: Is there a job that is completely a waste of time that shouldn't be done, that no one should do?
5: Yeah, probably just cleaning the bench because 2 minutes later you need to do it again. So
0: it's an endless task, that one. Thank you, Cheryl. Stay on the line. We'll get your details and send you out your magnet. And here's REM.

Coming up, dumb crazes. What have you fallen for in your life? And do you still have the evidence to prove it? The latest craze is Nido. Have you heard of that? Nido cubes. They're like palm-sized, ice cubed-shaped fidget toys, if you like. They come in all different forms. Apparently, they are the latest thing to collect. Have you heard of Nido cubes? Maybe you've fallen for another craze in your life. We're going to talk about that next. And on the text line, just finished the census, says our texter. If you go fast, it's fine. Happy census night, everybody. It's Tuesday, the 11th of August. I'm Renee Crosh. This is Evenings, 8 o'clock news time.

0: ABC News, good evening. I'm Noni Edwards. One of Australia's most wanted alleged organised crime figures has been arrested in Lebanon after more than a decade on the run. George Deeb is accused of brokering and organising major drug shipments to Australia on behalf of criminal syndicates around the world. The Australian Federal Police says intelligence it provided to Lebanese authorities helped lead to his arrest, along with about a dozen other figures linked to Sydney's organised crime scene. Mr. Deeb is now facing the prospect of prosecution in Lebanon over allegations he helped direct a global criminal network from overseas. Australia and Vietnam have agreed to strengthen cooperation on trade, innovation and education. Vietnamese President Tô Lam has been meeting with Prime Minister Anthony Albanese in Canberra. The pair have issued a joint statement on economic resilience cooperation, expressing concern about restrictive trade practices that disrupt global supply chains. Australia also secured an agreement for market access for Australian game meat, including kangaroo. Mr. Albanese says Vietnam is one of Australia's closest partners in the region.
1: At a time when the world is becoming more uncertain, resilient supply chains matter more than ever. Whether it's food, energy, or critical goods, both our countries have an interest in keeping trade open and reliable.
0: The Victorian government is introducing new laws to Parliament today to protect victims of abuse. The bill will criminalise coercive control as a standalone offence and will also remove good character references as a consideration in judgments of serious offenders. The government says that if re-elected, it will also move to scrap suppression orders for convicted rapists. Lived experience advocate Katie Alexander co-chairs a government advisory council and says the changes will help the public better understand coercive control.
2: It honours the survivors like me and my child. It will change conversations across Victoria. It will deepen our awareness and understanding that family violence is never one incident. It's a pattern.
0: Internationally, the UN says essential services and infrastructure in Colombia have been severely damaged by a powerful earthquake. The BBC's Nada Tofik has the latest.
3: In the city of Cali, south of the earthquake's epicenter, the tremors were so strong that people ran for cover, screaming as buildings crumbled around them. At the scene of an emergency services building, debris crashed onto ambulances parked below. Others did not get out in time. People were reported trapped in the collapsed buildings. Large groups turned up to try to clear the debris with their bare hands to reach survivors, climbing the rubble alongside emergency crews.
0: The Democratic Republic of Congo has confirmed more than 2,000 people have died in the country's latest Ebola outbreak. The grim milestone comes nearly 3 months since the outbreak was declared in what health officials have described as the fastest spread on record. Aid workers say the outbreak continues to outpace the response, with many health workers going on strike over lack of payment for their work. Researchers say they're cautiously optimistic parts of the Great Barrier Reef will continue to recover after the mass bleaching event in 2024. In 2026, hard coral cover across all three regions of the Great Barrier Reef increased slightly or remained similar to levels recorded in 2025, signalling the start of recovery. The Australian Institute of Marine Sciences, Dr. Danny Ceccarelli, says they're keeping an eye on the current El Niño event.
4: In past El Niños, we've seen terrible bleaching events. So we're still concerned, and these wild changes in the past 15 years, they're typical of an ecosystem that's under stress and that's under pressure. So we are keeping a very close eye and we're cautiously optimistic.
0: Millions of people across Australia are filling out their census forms tonight. Here's the Maya Narvada.
5: Both residents and visitors must record who's in their home as part of the nationwide survey taken once every 5 years. It gives the Australian Bureau of Statistics a snapshot of the country on a particular night. This year, that's tonight. And demographer Dr. Liz Allen says the whole country will benefit from the census.
6: From the sewage being reliable, the water flowing, the roads being where they need to be, public transport, health, education, all of it.
5: If anyone fails to complete the census, they could be fined up to $364 a day, while those found to have lied on their form could face a fine of up to $3,640.
7: We'll be right back. This is Evenings
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9: Welcome back and thank you for being here and choosing the ABC. This Tuesday we continue our mini radio cooking series where we are cooking around the world at home, if that's possible. We're hoping to introduce you to a few new basic dishes from around the world that you can easily kind of build into your home cooking routine. Last week we tried Vietnamese and tonight we're in Mexico. Tequila. Tequila, one of the drinks that you might like to serve up with some of the dishes that we might make. How to make the perfect tacos. That's what I'd like to know. Also, Remo Dufresne will be here. He's on the hunt always for anything interesting. And tonight, he wants to ask you about dumb crazes. What have you fallen for in your life? Do you still have the evidence for that craze? The latest is Nido with an N, like Play-Doh, but an N. And they're kind of these palm-sized ice cube-shaped fidget toys. They come in all different forms. They are a collectibles nightmare. There are so many of them and they are the must-have item if you're in grades 3, 4 and 5. So I believe. Also tonight after 9 o'clock, the artists who have famously rebelled against the music industry, the artists who wouldn't conform or be boxed in, as Ariana Grande kind of finger points the music industry with her new song, a new album, Petal. Artists that spring to mind like this guy.

0: He'd have to fit that bill, wouldn't he? Who else springs to your mind as being one of the artists across the ages that has famously kind of rebelled against the music industry? Bernard Zille will be along after 9 o'clock. You might have some ideas to share on that. But right now, let's talk car insurance. Car insurance is mandatory for third parties, isn't it? But when it comes to comprehensive insurance, well, it's a big risk to drive a car or any sort of vehicle without comprehensive insurance, isn't it? But geez, it's expensive. I mean, you're looking now at something like, I think the average was $2,400 a year. That was estimated by Canstar for comprehensive car insurance. Have you noticed that your premiums have gone up this year? It seems, according to ASIC, the regulator, the premiums have gone up in the past 12 months by 8%. Now, that is more than twice inflation. And over the past 5 or 6 years, those insurance premiums have increased by as much as 50%. Why? The regulator, ASIC, says, we don't know. And they've put insurance companies today on notice. Bruce Bilson is the Executive Director of Motor Trades Association in Australia, and he joins us now. Hello, Bruce.
1: Renee, fab to be with you and your listeners after all that rhythm in the intro. Goodness me, lots of music.
0: What music would you like to hear, Bill? Bruce.
1: Look, that was a good combo, but, you know, probably your listeners were busting to hear more about recipes than because that brings them joy. Car insurance, perhaps not so. And, you know, I think Commissioner Kirkland's called that out with his ASIC report. A lot of moving parts. And I really think it was a call for greater clarity and transparency from insurance companies. ASIC's made the point those premium increases have been quite a considerable amount above inflation. And sadly, Renee, a lot of people, and I use this phrase, don't have a relationship with their insurance. It turns up, people look at it, many groan. I know I do. Those numbers are big, particularly when you've got young people in your family and you get the little loading on top for having a P-plater driving your car. Those numbers are astronomical. But you know, the call was shop around. There is that loyalty tax, I think is the phrase that's used, that if you're a new customer, often the deals you're getting from the same insurance company for the same vehicle with the same cover are far more attractive than someone who's been loyal to that brand for some years.
0: Yeah, we're seeing that in lots of different guises, aren't we, with the gas companies and the energy companies.
1: Energy prices, yeah. Spot on. Because, I mean, they're hoping it's sticky. They're hoping the inconvenience of shopping around is enough for people not to do it. But as you pointed out in your intro, these numbers are substantial. And, you know, if you use an hour of your time to go and check out what else is in the market or even go back to your insurer and say, look, hang on a minute, is that the best you can do? Because I'm thinking of moving to another company. That can often generate another thought as well.
0: So the thing to do is to contact your motor vehicle insurer before the premium just rolls over and say, look, what's a better offer that you can make for me?
1: I think so. And then also check with some other companies. Often, you know, with things like ratings, risk ratings, you might get a better outcome with another company, and you can grab that and take it back to your original insurer and say, look, I've got this proposition on the table. The other thing too is to really be interested in and perhaps probe what's covered and what's not. You know, I'm here in regional New South Wales talking to you and your listeners tonight. I don't know what we'd do if we didn't have windscreen cover. That might be a little bit different around town, and yet that's a cost. You might think about that. Some have cover that includes car rental when your car's out of action. And one of the things we're very concerned about is it can be really quite a delay getting parts to repair some of the newer cars. We've seen an awful lot of new brands come in, bringing, you know, boatloads of new vehicles, not really a boatload of new parts that come along with it. So, you know, you accidentally back over your kid's bike in the driveway, you could be waiting 20 weeks for a bumper bar. And if that car's off the road for 20 weeks and your cover includes a rental car in the meantime, heck, do the maths on a rental car for 20 weeks and you'll see why that car might be written off, which then is an expense that is then passed through to all of us. So they're the sorts of things that are really worth probing.
0: Bruce, can I ask you, when it comes to compulsory third-party insurance, are we seeing the increases of 8% there as well? Or is the increase of 8% strictly to the comprehensive cover?
1: Look, a lot of the attention, Renee, is on the comprehensive cover because, you know, if people only have compulsory third party, that covers for injury and illness and impairment and loss of income, whereas comprehensive covers the vehicle itself. So if you've made the decision not to have comprehensive cover and you're involved in an accident, at least you and your health and medical requirements and the other party, if you've run into somebody, that's covered, and that's why compulsory third party is so important. What it also leaves you with is no car and no payout because you haven't covered it. And what we're seeing, you know, with hail events, you know, as natural disasters have really added to claims amounts. I mentioned earlier, you know, delays in getting parts. That can add to the cost of claims. And even the way insurers deal with smash repairers, that's not without its tension. And there's actually a national code that governs some of those interactions. So you might think you've got choice of repairer, yet when you go to select one, there's a limited number that come up on the portal. There might be an argument that we might never hear about between a smash repairer and, say, an insurance assessor that says, oh, that front bumper bar that's got sensors in it that'll tell you when you're deviating out of a lane that might, you know, if your cruise control is on, slow you up when the car's in front slow. We think that takes you 37 minutes to repair. And an experienced smash repair technician says, no, there's no way I can get all that technology out of that piece of equipment in that window of time. And then there's a bit of an argument over time and cost of carrying out that work. And really, for our listeners, you know, they're sitting there wondering what's going on with their car repair, and it might actually be a bit of argy-bargy between the insurance companies and those that have got the important role of repairing those vehicles.
0: But, Bruce, you head up the Motor Trades Association of the country. It just doesn't seem to make any sense that ASIC, the regulator, is questioning this soaring increase in car insurance over the past 12 months. They're saying they don't see that it's justified. We know there's been, you know, storm damage and there's been, you know, unpredictable weather events. We know there's an increase in car theft. We know that vehicle parts are getting more expensive. But even all that aside, an 8% increase in the past 12 months is not justified, according to ASIC, and a 50% increase over the past 5 years is certainly not justified. There's something going wrong.
1: Well, I think they make a very valid point, and I agree with them. I can't see where the detail justification is communicated to motor users. I saw even the Insurance Council of Australia said, look, we're looking at how we can better inform, you know, insurance policyholders about what's going on. Well, that'd be a great step forward. The other thing too, though, is that stickiness with some of the cover where, frankly, the insurers aren't giving you always the best deal they might offer a new customer to their policies. The other thing I think we need to watch is there's also consolidation going on in the marketplace. We're very actively opposing IAG acquiring the motoring organisation in Western Australia, where they take their 25% odd share of the market, add about a third of the market that the motoring club has, and you'll have one insurer covering more than half of all the automotive insurance policies in a state. Now, whilst they hang on to the motoring club brand, what sits behind it is a large corporation that's got multiple policies all coming out of the same place that just happen to have different stickers on the outside. So that lack of competition is also a factor, and we need to keep an eye on what we're doing in a regulatory sense to make sure we've got strong competition in this area, because too much consolidation, you see margins and profitability looking a little bit more than it would if we had genuine competition in that marketplace.
0: Mm. But there are a number of players. It feels to me like there's enough competition. You've got Yui, AAMI, Suncorp, Alliance, Allianz, NRMA.
1: Yeah, there are a few, but they vary in different states. I mean, even in your listening audience area, you know, you've got brands that relate to the NRMA, but what sits behind them is, you know, a very large insurance business that has a range of other brands operating as well. So, you know, in motoring world, you might call that badge engineering. It's essentially the same thing, but the badge is different. So that appearance of competition may actually look more robust and more vibrant than it actually is.
0: Just a few thoughts. Tony says, I shop around on my car insurance and I have managed to reduce the premium by changing the cover to market value instead of replacement value.
1: Yeah, good move from Tony. The other one too, Renee, is keep an eye on the detail that you're asked. In some cases, you're asked questions maybe at the very beginning when you take out the policy, like how many kilometres do you do in a year? Is it garaged? Is it secured within the property? I mean, just making sure those sorts of details are up to date, then the risk assessment that the insurers carry out is properly informed. Otherwise, you might be not answering a question and they think you're parking it out on the road somewhere. And, you know, with the amount of car theft that's going on, that would certainly add to it as well. The other discussion is, you know, whether there should be a formal title to the car. I mean, you register it, that's fine, but it's not like a property where you know, you know, there's actually a title attached to it. And so if a car's stolen, that title might well be a deceased asset. And that way, when someone goes and sells the parts, I mean, you wonder why, you know, a really good Toyota Prada engine is available on certain marketplaces and it's got 13,000 kilometres on it. You think, well, where's that come from? So, you know, there might even be steps that can make it harder for people to profit from stealing cars and then cannibalising the parts and putting those back out in the market. So, you know, there's things that can be done. And but I just think, you know, Tony's example is perfect. Be vigilant and you can generate some savings yourself.
0: Someone else is also saying if you increase the excess amount, you can reduce your annual premiums. Carl says, I work alongside a small auto repair shop in a city Sydney, and they tell me that the insurance companies are quite rigid on what they will pay the auto repairers to do certain jobs. So it doesn't make sense that insurance policies are being inflated so much. In saying that, Dave, the panel beater, admitted that input costs, the paint and parts, are increasing quite a lot. Given they are made and shipped in and offshore, we just have to pay it here, don't we, in our little island nation. That is Australia. Yeah, look, parts are going up, but I just don't see how, on average, comprehensive car insurance, on average, is now $2,460 a year. If you've got a car that's worth $7,000 or $8,000, you'd have to question whether it's even worth taking out that insurance every year.
1: Yeah, and they're tough decisions households are making. In some areas, like small business, you don't have that prerogative. You know, if you're using your vehicle for your business and depending on what you're doing, you might be obliged to have all of those insurers. So, you know, even for our small businesses that are involved and having to pay those rates of insurance, they may well be without the prerogative to not insure or to self-insure or to consider a partial insurance. I mean, the excess is an example, you know, as one of your... Gee, you've got a really educated listening audience there, Renee. They're offering fantastic advice. You know, check the excess. You might be able to tweak that up a little bit and that'll give you some savings. But that means also if you are making a claim, you're out of pocket more before they start, the insurer starts making a payment. This is why, you know, and I'd love to find a better way of describing it. Have a relationship with the insurance. Understand what's covered in it. You know, be active and be very intentional in the sorts of cover you've got and understand the implications. That's also where I think the insurance companies can help out a bit more. You know, when you make contact them and go, by jeepers, that's a big number. What can I do to reduce it? It'd be really good if the insurance companies were saying, look, if you did this, this and this, or have you considered that, you know, and put forward some of those points that then have an impact on the way in which they assess risks, and then you know you might find you're getting a better value product out of that discussion. So you know there are things that you can do.
0: Thank you very much. But at least ask the question before it just rolls over. Ask it twice, maybe three times. Yes. We need to play Country Road or something, don't we, Bruce? For you,
1: or Take Me Home to the Place Where We Belong.
0: Bruce Wilson.
1: Sorry, shouldn't do that. Take care.
0: You can do that. Thank you. He's the Executive Director of Motor Trades Association of Australia. I'm Renee Crosh. This is Evenings.
2: 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This is Evenings with Renee Grosch.
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0: Should we play Country Roads, Take Me Home? Take it away, Tash.

0: Thank you, John Denver. Texas says, I'm only paying $400 a year for my car insurance. Maybe people are driving cars that are more expensive and more complex than mine. Well, that's very good, whoever you're with. The average, though, according to Canstar, for comprehensive car insurance premiums, the average is now $2,460. They've risen by $111 in the past year alone. Someone else says, I change my comprehensive car insurance company. I change it every year. You can carry the no-claim bonus, and I find that I always end up with a better deal by doing that. My general motto is change brands regularly. And someone else says, my sister has a policy with NRMA and her new car has been in the shop for about 4 months due to issues with parts. Is there an ombudsman to go to when insurers are being unreasonable? I think it's the Australian Financial Complaints Authority. That's the ombudsman for car insurance. The Australian Financial Complaints Authority, if you have issues with claims and disputes and that kind of thing. AFCA is the acronym. Good luck.
1: Okay, let's do it.
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0: Yes, Remo Giuffre joins us now. He is the publisher of Remorandum, which is a little book series and Substack that hunts for pretty much anything that's interesting. Tonight, Remo wants to know from you, what dumb craze have you fallen for in your lifetime? And do you still have the evidence to prove it? Hello, Remo.
6: Hey, Renee. How are you going?
0: I'm very well. Do you know about the latest craze, Nido?
6: Well, I've just spent 8.5 minutes watching a video at twice the speed, so I'll never get that time back to get up to speed on Nido for you, Renee.
0: So I was playing with some Nido on the weekend. I have a friend with a 10-year-old. She says it's so hard to get these Nido cubes. They're kind of like squishy palm size. You can put them in your hand. They're kind of like a big ice cube. But they come in all sorts of different forms.
6: Yeah, all different colours. And it's
0: They're so popular.
6: The company that makes them is called Schilling, and they've been around for 50 years, and they've got the rights to lava lamps and, you know, all sorts of things. And this has been their most unexpectedly, you know, breakout, wildest, most popular thing, you know, of all time. It's kind of head-scratching for me, but
0: you're not
6: the
0: 10.
6: ASMR phenomenon, you know, the sensory experience, the whispering, the scratching, the sound of crunching things. There's a bit of, apparently, you've probably played with one, I haven't. It's a sensory fidget toy as well. The sensory experience of squishing it in your hand. So all the TikTok videos have not just the unboxing, but then the ooh and ah as the people squash it. And it pushes in all sorts of directions and makes nice squishy noises.
0: Mm. I mean, they're in such demand that people are literally queuing up, metaphorically, online to get, you know, you've got to get that must-have part of the collection. That's the
6: clever
0: element,
6: but, you know, every generation has had these things that suddenly become the thing that everyone just has to own, you know, whether that's the pet rock or the sea monkeys, which were just basically baby prawns, you know, that masquerading as, you know, human-looking, circusy-looking things. Furbies, mood rings, Tamagotchi, Beanie Babies. And, you know, for grown-ups, things like, you know, fondue sets and bread makers and ab rollers probably qualify in this category as well.
0: Do you remember a few years ago there was the Sex and the City movie and they made the Peloton, that stationary exercise bike that Mr. Big would exercise
6: That's
0: on.
6: Right, with a big screen in front that, you know, integrated with, so you could kind of watch. Yeah, Peloton was there definitely at the sort of high end. I was trying to think, you know, Renee's going to ask me what was my laboo-boo, and all I can think In 1994, not just myself, but myself and Melanie, my wife, we both bought Apple Newtons, which were the most ridiculous pieces of technology. It was meant to, you know, there was a little, came with a little stylus and you were meant to be able to write words and it would turn it into type, and it could never get the words right. And they were expensive at the time, but that was one of those just had to have, you know.
0: Mm. What
6: we both sold
0: the,
6: them.
0: What
6: the same
0: was
6: time.
0: The you had to have item that you collected back in the day, and do you still have them? Do you still have the evidence to show how dumb the craze was?
6: The dumb craze.
0: I remember collecting for my toddler back in the day when he was three. He had to have every Lightning McQueen car that was in that collectible set, and there must have been hundreds of them. And they were expensive. They were like $20-something dollars a car.
6: So you Lightning
0: McQueen.
6: Wow.
0: He was a character.
6: I've never heard those two words together,
0: You haven't heard of the character Lightning McQueen?
6: No.
0: So he's a racing car driver.
6: He's
0: a racing car. And there's a whole lot in the movie, in the book series, and you have to collect all of them to have the set. And
6: so you had three-year-olds
0: and four-year-olds playing with them for hours in the day. And it was
6: like
0: wonderful.
6: It's a matchbox car of the, you know.
0: Yeah, it was from the Pixar movie. The Pixar movie.
6: Gotcha.
0: Lightning McQueen. So that was one that was a collectible that I don't remember also collecting Smurfs.
6: Yes.
0: Yeah, there were a lot of Smurfs.
6: And what were the dolls with the big ears? Troll dolls?
0: Oh, yeah, the troll dolls. I do. So if you're listening and you've got a collection, or you did have a collection.
6: Or an embarrassing purchase or a regretted purchase of any kind.
0: A regrettable purchase. 1-300-222-702 is the number, or the text line 0467-922-702. Remo Giuffre is here. So you haven't been a big collector then, Remo?
6: No, I'm not a big consumer, actually. I don't buy much stuff, but so this is one vice that I've kind of given a swerve to.
0: I even find going to the supermarket, they're asking you, are you collecting the latest thing, you know?
6: Right.
0: And you have to get points and then you
6: happy
0: can...
6: Toy. What
0: yeah,
6: are the, happy toy.
0: Yeah, whatever it is. Whether
6: happy
0: it's
6: Meal
0: a
6: toy?
0: Or
6: what are they
0: yeah. Well, that's the Golden Arches. The Happy Meal. But at Coles and Woolies or Aldi or any of them, they've always got something that you can collect, you know? And it's just a known way to bring customers in and keep customers coming, isn't it? What do you think of that?
6: I know, but
0: as a retailer,
6: do you remember, you know, when you were at school, what was the thing that everybody had and everyone had to buy? I mean, I don't know if yo-yos and hula hoops and dingbats really qualify, because you wouldn't buy multiples of those. You would sort of buy one just to join in, right?
0: Yeah. See, this is kind of, this really taps into that kind of obsession that people seem to develop, because you have to have something that there is an endless stream of to collect. And so my experience with the Lightning McQueen toys is that, you know, every week you were saving up to spend another $25 at the shop to buy the kid another car. And the kid's got 40 of them already. And you're thinking, I mean, someone's making a lot of money out of me and every other three-year-old and their family around the globe. Kim in Newport, what have you collected in your lifetime, Kim?
3: Well, these are blasts from the past, from a faddish past, Renee. I'm suggesting knuckles to start with, those little things you used to pick up and throw down and catch and that sort of stuff. Then to get more and more ridiculous, pogo sticks. And then the most pervasive and pernicious of all, yo-yos.
0: Oh, yeah. Well, Remo was asking whether yo-yos are a collectible. How many yo-yos would you have had?
3: Oh, I would have had a stack on, and they were
6: really
3: all... They were all flogging a sweet drink that we shouldn't advertise on the ABC, a thing that would clean drab coins and so on if you stuck it in.
0: The brown fizzy drink.
3: The brown fizzy stuff, which was terrible for everybody, for all those young children's health. And the other
6: except
3: one,
6: for the executive model.
3: Was, Yes. The other one I just thought of was also marbles. I remember wandering around the playground 50 years ago, or 60 years ago now, I say, with bags full of marbles hanging off my belt.
0: Thank you, Kim. Let's go to Justin in Bexley. Hello, Justin. What have you collected over your lifetime? A dumb craze.
7: Yeah, I don't know if it's a dumb craze, but it certainly is one of those things that just hasn't ever really stopped, is Pokemon cards.
0: Oh, well, some of them are worth a lot of money, aren't they?
7: Absolutely. Yeah, I can remember, you know, back when I was in year six, probably what was now 20-something years ago, that, yeah, people would have, you know, the real shiny Charizards or whatever. And, yeah, if I wish I had kept one, because now they're worth, you know, stupid money now.
0: Yeah, they are worth stupid money. So at one point in your life, would you have had a number of them?
7: Yeah, yeah. I had, you know, everyone had like a book, like, you know, like a little folder of Pokemon cards that they'd come to school with or whatever. And yeah, I remember you'd go to the shop and you buy a little pack, and it's, yeah, it almost seemed like gambling. You know, you buy a pack and you're hoping to get the really good one inside the pack.
0: Thank you, Justin. Julian is suggesting the Kinder Surprise toys that you get inside the chocolate eggs.
8: Oh, yeah.
0: People used to collect them, didn't they? You mentioned Chia Pets. What are Chia Pets?
8: I think they were like terracotta animals with some kind of sprouty living thing inside. So as they grew, it would grow hair for the animal.
0: That sounds
8: useful. Green edible hair for the animal.
0: Mm. Dan in Port Macquarie says, my wife has bought my son a Hot Wheels car every weekend, and he is now 23. His collection is amazing. Every weekend he gets a Hot Wheels car, and he's now 23. That is some collection, isn't it?
8: That's, and it's 50, continued.
0: That's 52 times 23. That's thousands. Wow. I wonder, Dan, is your son still playing with the Hot Wheels cars? I mean, because Lego would fall into that category. I mean, I know people that collect a Lego. They make the Lego once, and then it just sits on a display cabinet until it doesn't. Deb in the Illawarra says, I work at Woolworths and the Ooshies are a nightmare. We have parents fighting over them at the shopping centre. At the entrance last weekend, there was a mate. People are starving and dying across the world, and we're fighting over Ooshies.

0: over ushies.
1: Tell me what an ushie is because I...
0: Well, see, you'd have to visit the supermarkets to know. I think they're one of those little squishy collectible things. You know, if you spend a certain amount of money, you get a certain number of the ushies.
1: Right.
0: And, you know, they'll ask you, are you collecting? And if the answer's no, you get nothing. And if the answer's yes, you get some little collectible thing that kids go mad for. But it's just a thing of the times, isn't it? I mean, after a certain number of weeks or a certain number of months, no one cares less for it. That's the crazy thing. So what's happened to your fondue set, Remo?
1: I was going to mention that. We didn't fall into the fondue set. We did fall into the bread machine trap a couple of times.
0: Mm. How many of them have you got?
1: Sound like well, we had one and then we didn't have one and then we got another one and then we didn't have that. COVID, I think, might have been the second one.
0: Right. Dan in Paddington. G'day, Dan.
2: Hi, Renee. How are you?
0: I'm well. What have you been collecting over your lifetime?
2: Well, when I was in, like, the early 1970s, so maybe I would have been 7, 8, 9, something like that, there was a real obsession with ABBA, right? And they had a poster and you bought bubblegum cards and you made a poster and there was probably, I was just trying to work out, there was probably 50 of them that you had to get.
0: Did you manage to get all 50?
2: Yeah, I did, but the problem is that there was one that I bartered for with bakery from my mother, because she was a really good baker, and it was kind of, I don't know, it had been sitting in the sun or something.
0: So you were bartering with your mother's baked goods to get the ABBA cards?
2: Yeah.
0: That's very ingenious of you, Dan.
2: Oh, that's okay.
0: Have you still got them?
2: No, that's why I rang in, because the really sad thing is that I haven't got them. And they'd probably be worth a fortune.
0: Yeah, they probably would. Yeah.
2: I was the only person in primary school who managed to get the whole lot.
0: Good on you. Carl says, American bloody basketball cards. They took most of my paperboy cash back in the 1990s. I didn't even watch the sport. Most of them ended up on the footpath in council cleanups, except for a few rare Michael Jordan cards. Maybe I'll make my money back one day.
1: So what is it these days? What is it like today? Are we talking Nidos? Is that the...
0: Well, I think the Pokemon cards are still pretty big.
1: Still going.
0: Yeah. But see, look, you've got to be inside the gang, Remo. You've got to be a kid to know what's hot and what's not.
1: I know. Well, I did read that some kids are microwaving their Nidos to make them more squishy and they're getting injured with this, like, molten hot liquid flying all over them.
0: Jay says, paddle pop sticks. Oh, my goodness, I ate so many to collect them. Tim says he collected a number of women who have since ditched me. Someone else says, whatever happened to the yo-yos? There was a craze every few years when I was a child, but I haven't seen yo-yos for decades. Nick says, it was marbles and footy cards for me. I think they came in some sort of chewing gum and it was such a big thing to swap them at school. Janet in the northern parts of New South Wales. Hello, Janet. What did you collect?
3: I collect animals, all sorts of animals, ceramic ones and glass ones and pottery ones and real ones. And when they get too old and they go over the Rainbow Bridge, somebody ultimately gives me another one.
0: Oh, so what's...
1: Real animals, wow.
0: No, glass ones.
1: Oh, glass ones.
0: Yeah, not real glass animals. Ones.
3: Yeah, real ones too.
0: Real ones too.
3: At the moment,
1: some people collect one kind of animal, right? Like giraffes or frogs.
0: Or elephants. Yes, I know. Yeah. But you've got them all.
3: I've got all sorts. Yeah.
0: All sorts. Good on you.
1: That's a lot of dusting.
3: Fun.
0: Yes. What's your dusting?
1: That's 14 hours worth of housework.
0: Well,
1: right
0: there you go. Your census data would be off the chart. Thanks, Janet. It's been fun. Thank you, Remo. Wayne says, in my day, it was slot cars. That was the go. We made our own and we raced them. Someone else says, wacky plat cards. gonk.com.

0: Amco jeans.
1: How many videos am I going to have to watch tonight just to
0: just to keep
1: speed?
0: Up? Yeah, but see, the trick is whether you've kept the collection, and whether it's worth anything.
1: Well, we all gave away our LPs, and now they're like selling for $20 each.
0: Yeah, well, there's a lesson in that. Hey, Remo, we'll chat again in a fortnight. Thank you.
1: All right, thanks, Renee.
0: Have
1: Cheers.
0: A good one.
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0: We continue our little sort of mini cooking series tonight. Last week we tried Vietnamese food. This is our attempt to cook around the world in your home kitchen. Is it possible, I ask you, to introduce some new dishes into your home cooking routine? Tonight, we're heading to Mexico.

0: Alejandro Hueto is a Michelin star. Yep. Michelin star Mexican chef. And he joins us on evenings tonight. Alejandro, hello and welcome.
1: Hello, how are you?
0: I'm very well. Is this appropriate music for us being in Mexico?
1: Yeah, actually, that's a really famous song, and especially right now with the World Cup, usually the fans sing that when Mexico is winning, so it got really popular in the World Cup.
0: But Mexico didn't win.
1: Well, we didn't win, but we won a couple of games.
0: Oh, right. maybe next time Mexico will win. We'll win.
1: Hopefully.
0: Now, it's very fancy of us to have you on tonight as a Michelin star Mexican chef. So the challenge is can you convince our listening community across New South Wales and the ACT to introduce at least one dish, one Mexican-style dish, into their kind of home cooking routine?
1: Yeah, I think we can definitely try and work it out.
0: Mm. So what do you think of the store-bought taco shells?
1: I think that the hard-shell tacos are not my favorite, to be completely honest. But the good thing is that now in most of the shops you can find the traditional soft corn tortillas or even flour tortillas. For us in Mexico, they're also quite popular.
0: Should we buy the tortilla or should we make them ourselves?
1: I mean, everybody in Mexico will say that making them, it's usually better, but I do think that it's a bit more complicated and you need to have the tortilla press. And I think you can buy and find really, really good brands in the market to get your own tortillas already pre-made for you.
0: Okay, so we're going to ditch the hard shell taco. That's not authentic?
1: Not usually in Mexico. We don't do hard shell tacos.
0: Really? So is that just a Western invention?
1: Yes, usually like in the United States, they really like trying it like that. In Mexico, we have this thing called tostadas, but they're usually flat and they're usually for eating seafood. But then for the other tacos, usually just do the soft tortillas.
0: All right. What are we putting inside your tortilla to make kind of a really special Mexican dish at home?
1: I think that something slow cooked, like getting like a nice piece of lamb shoulder, or even some beef cheek or beef ribs, and cook them really slow and long for a couple of hours. Or if you have like a slow cooker where you can just chuck it with some tomatoes, onion, garlic, maybe some coriander, throw some jalapenos in there and let it cook for like, 10, 12 hours. And it'll be really, really soft. And that's usually how birrias or barbacoas are made. Usually they're cooked for overnight. And then with the broth, usually blended with all the ingredients, the tomatoes and everything. And you kind of make like this thick sauce that usually you will put on top, and then you will just soften your tortillas in a really hot pan, cooking them for like 15 seconds on each side, and then you will put your meat on top, the sauce that you made with the broth, and some fresh lime, and I think that's probably a really good taco.
0: So lime juice is important and salsa is important. How do you make your salsa, Alejandro?
1: Usually in Mexico, we have two types of sauces, salsa verde made with tomatillos. Here it's a bit hard to find, but then we also have salsa roja, which is a red sauce. And it's usually tomatoes, garlic, onion that we charred in a saucepan. And then we blend it with some jalapenos or green chilies and some fresh coriander. And that's usually what goes on top. Usually in Mexico, all the taquerias will serve you only the tortilla with a protein on top. And then you'll have a selection of sauces for you. And then you just put sauce on top and always, always, always finish it with fresh lime.
0: Fresh lime. Okay. So salsa verde. So what are the ingredients that make that up?
1: Usually it's tomatillo. It's like a Mexican green tomato that it's quite sour. And it also has like a bit of sweetness at the end. And usually you have two type of salsa verdes. One is cooked and one is raw. With the cooked one, you just boil it with some garlic, onion, green chilies and coriander, lots of coriander to make it quite green and fresh. And then the raw one is literally putting everything in a blender, garlic, onion, chili, tomatillo and coriander, and blend it with some lime juice. And there's usually a fight in Mexico between who loves the cooked salsa verde or the raw salsa verde. I'm more of a raw salsa verde because that's something that my mom used to make for us.
0: Mm. Tim says, whenever I have Mexican food, I need to serve it with chilled
2: tequila.
0: Is it true? I mean, would you drink tequila like we might drink wine with our meals?
1: Yeah, in Mexico, especially in places like Guadalajara, where tequila is from, people will have tequila pretty much all day. And so for us, yeah, like tequila, there's quite a lot of varieties, or mezcal, which is also something quite similar to tequila, but made from other region. There's all these varieties and all these different type of tequilas and mezcal that you can find. And yeah, it's quite interesting for us. We love having a good tequila with our tacos for sure.
0: See, I'm a bit more partial to a spicy margarita, I must confess, but either will do. Now, in terms of basic ingredients for Mexican cuisine, what would you put in the pantry for someone who just wanted to get started to have kind of the basic staples?
1: I think that you should always have like some green chilies, coriander for sure, then some more oregano and some cumin that will always help. And then in every store you can find chipotles. And I think that it's a really interesting chili that you can put in mayos or in other sauces or even some stews, and it will add a bit of spiciness to it. And it's a quite easygoing chili. It's not too spicy, but it's full of flavors. So I would recommend having always chipotles.
0: Okay. Take us through your nachos. Nachos is a pretty popular kind of family dish. Is that authentic to Mexico?
1: Not really. In Mexico, we have a different version that we call chilaquiles, which is usually made with leftover tortillas from the day before. We fry them similar to nachos, but then we soak them in this either green sauce or red sauce again. And they're usually served for breakfast, as weird as it sounds, and served with some pulled chicken and maybe a fried egg on top and a bit of cheese. And that's something that a lot of people will have for breakfast, especially people when they're hungover. They will always go for chilaquiles. That's the go-to. Chilaquiles and beer, that's the go-to for when you're hungover.
0: After you've had your tequilas all day. So
1: Exactly.
0: you don't do the corn chip nachos with the minced meat and the black beans and the guacamole and the sour cream and the melted cheese on top.
1: Usually not. That's something that you will not find typically in Mexico. Of course, there's some sports bar and some place in Mexico that you can find them, but that is something that usually you will find in the streets of Mexico or in these little towns. No, not really, but I think people should try some chilaquiles and they will see that they are lovely, full of flavor, and maybe they'll fall in love with them.
0: Now you're going to tell me that you don't have guacamole either.
1: Oh no, that's for sure. The guacamole we definitely have. That's something that
0: Phew.
1: in every part in Mexico you will always have guacamole there. So when people arrive to your house, they should serve themselves to some corn chips and guacamole for sure.
0: Okay, so give me your Michelin star, Alejandro Hueto, guacamole.
1: I think that usually you should have like some fresh avocados and then scoop them out. Have some fresh chili, fresh tomatoes, onions, chop them up. Lots of lime juice, a good splash of olive oil, and then finish it with some fresh coriander at the end. And I think that's all you need for a perfect guacamole.
0: I think we're missing the lime juice from Australian kind of Mexican style food. I don't know that we had enough of that.
1: I don't think so. No, I agree with you. I think that when you go to Mexico, you will see that food is quite fresh and bright. And I think it's because we literally put lime juice on pretty much everything, like margaritas or even with beer. So I think that, yeah, the people should not be afraid of lime juice and should add it. And they will see how it changes everything and it just brightens everything up.
0: So what about corn? Often people associate Mexican cuisine with corn. Would that be accurate?
1: Yeah, actually, in Mexico, we even have a saying that says, "Sin maíz no hay país," which translates to, "Without corn, there's no country." So
0: So
1: for
0: with
1: us,
0: no
1: corn.
0: corn, there is no country.
1: Yeah, exactly. That's a big saying in Mexico. And it's because for us, corn is the foundation of pretty much everything. There's drinks made with corn, you have tortillas, you have tostadas, you have tamales, you have lots of things with corn. And yeah, for us, corn is the centerpiece of what we eat, and we appreciate it a lot. So yeah, for us, definitely corn is very important.
0: So is the are the tortillas made with corn dough as opposed to flour?
1: I think that's the interesting thing about Mexico. Usually, yes, they're made with corn, but the beauty of Mexico is that you will find all these different cultures and different cuisines around the country. And in the northern part of the country, in Sonora, Chihuahua, Sonora, they love doing their flour tortillas and they love using them pretty much for everything. And they will also have burritos, a bit different. It's usually just meat and beans, sometimes cheese, sauce in a big tortilla that they just roll. And for them, that's a burrito. And that's, I think that's the interesting thing about Mexico, that yeah, corn is very important for us, but flour tortillas are also part of our culture and who we are.
0: Would you eat corn just on the cob? Would that be something with, you know, salt and butter?
1: Yeah, usually not with butter. In Mexico, we boil them and then you can find them in the street. There's all these vendors and little carts in the street, and they usually put with mayo and cheese and some like chili powder and lots of lime juice. And that's something that, for example, my sister, that was her favorite thing eating growing up.
0: Mm. So in your Mexican restaurant in Adelaide, what would be your signature dish, Alejandro?
1: We have a compressed pig's head taco. With a
0: compressed
1: pig's head. Yes, exactly. We use pig's cheek, maybe the pig ears, and we cook them overnight for 12 hours. Then we compress them, and then we cook them in a hot pan so it becomes crunchy on the outside but still really soft, tender, with all the fatty from the pig's head. And we then, with all the stock that we serve, we cook it with some chilies and cook it for like 6 hours until it becomes quite thick. And then that's the sauce that we put on top, some fresh shallots and some bitter leaves. And that's it. It's like eating back in Mexico. For me, in Mexico, there's this taco called carnita, which is pork that's been confit in some fat. And this is kind of a version of that. And it reminds me of home and Sunday with my family going to eat carnitas tacos in Mexico.
0: Mm. It sounds like you can pretty much put anything inside a tortilla.
1: Yeah, pretty much. Like growing up, my mom will take us to the chicharron stand, and as we were waiting for the chicharron to be done for us, she will grab a tortilla and put salt in there, and she will say like, "Oh, I'm going to have a salt taco." She will not say, "I'm going to have a tortilla with salt." She will say a salt taco, because pretty much everything that we put in a tortilla can be a taco. And usually you will go to the tortilleria every day and have fresh tortillas in the table, so you can just help yourself to have some tortillas and put whatever in there, like some rice even, and do like this taco with rice, or use it to like eat with your soup, or then put pretty much whatever you want to put in the tortilla, and then that's it. That's a staple back home in Mexico.
0: So rice, meat, chili, lime juice, tomatoes, salsa verde, you put it all inside the tortilla and have yourself a Mexican hoedown.
1: Exactly. That's how you will eat in Mexico.
0: Sounds good. Thank you for giving us your time, Alejandro. It's been lovely to meet you.
1: Well, thank you so much for having me.
0: Alejandro Hueto is a Mexican chef, a Michelin star Mexican chef. He's based in Adelaide. I'm Renee Crosh. This is Evenings.

0: 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Who is it for you?
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2: ABC News, good evening, I'm Noni Edwards. Shadow Treasurer Tim Wilson says the government is daring the Reserve Bank to increase interest rates through its policies. The Reserve Bank has kept interest rates on hold at 4.35% today after 3 rate hikes earlier this year. Mr. Wilson says he expects there will be more hikes.
3: Today, Australian households may not have got an increase, but we know that the RBA continues to warn of increases into the future because of the inflation pressure the Albanese government is putting on the Reserve Bank.
2: Experts are backing South Australia's Royal Commission into AI as the state sets up the inquiry. The commission is due to begin in October with its terms of reference and commissioners to be finalised in the coming weeks. It will examine the impact of AI on jobs, education and public services and could help shape policy beyond South Australia. Toby Walsh, chief scientist at the University of New South Wales AI Institute, says the inquiry is an opportunity to influence the national response.
4: The government's been moving a bit slowly, and I suspect this Royal Commission might help to prompt them along, just as the French report helped from the South Australia help push them along on social media regulation. Hopefully this will push them along on AI regulation, not just for South Australia, but for all of us, all around Australia.
2: Dozens of petrol stations across the country have been raided simultaneously as part of a crackdown on illicit tobacco and vapes. The service stations targeted included those under the Metro Petroleum brand, which was one of Australia's largest independent operators. New South Wales Health Minister Ryan Park says the operation was a coordinated effort between the states, territories and the Commonwealth.
5: Illegal tobacco and vapes work across jurisdictions. They don't have any borders, and that's why in New South Wales we've got a multi-agency team with New South Wales Health and New South Wales Police, but that team works with the Australian Border Force and the Australian Federal Police.
2: Safe Work SA has commenced criminal proceedings against a chemical manufacturer in Port Pirie. It claims it's responsible for a worker receiving chemical burns. The regulator will allege an Aquachem SA employee received burns to their face, neck and arms when a valve was inadvertently opened and sulfuric acid released in August 2024. Internationally, residents in parts of quake-hit Colombia have been gathering to support each other while crews search for survivors trapped under rubble. The magnitude 7.4 tremor downed dozens of buildings, killing more than 130 people and injuring nearly 600. The cities of Cali and Pereira are among the places worst hit. Local official in the neighbouring Choco region, Jenny Rivas, says restoration efforts are continuing through the night.
6: Today, public services, all communications have been virtually shut down. They've collapsed in the Choco region. We hope that the people who are still trapped in these collapsed buildings will be found.
2: A Syrian court has sentenced the ousted Syrian President Bashar al-Assad to death in absentia. His younger brother and maternal cousin were also sentenced to death for crimes against humanity and war crimes during Syria's 14-year civil war. Assad fled with his family to Russia as rebel forces closed in on Damascus in December 2024. The ruling is the first under the transitional authorities who began trying figures from the former government this year, both in person and in absentia. Supporters of India's ruling party are calling for a statewide shutdown in eastern Jharkhand state as they protest against police violence on demonstrators. Yesterday, students were marching towards the state assembly to demand an overhaul of the state's exam system and an investigation by federal police. They were met with tear gas and officers using batons, prompting BJP supporters to burn tyres and block roads. This student leader is urging the government to listen to them.
7: We remain steadfast in our demands. We appeal to the Chief Minister that we all are students, and he should accept the demands put forward by the students.
2: To sport now, and Matildas winger Courtney Vine is heading back to Australia to spearhead Melbourne City's title tilt, signing with the A-League Soccer Club for the upcoming women's season. The 28-year-old returns as one of the competition's most accomplished players, winning three premierships and two championships with Sydney FC before making the move to the NWSL in the United States in 2024. Vine's 30 Matildas caps include slotting a decisive penalty to send the team through to the semi-finals of the Women's World Cup in 2023, alongside representing Australia at the 2024 Paris Olympics. ABC News.
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0: Welcome back. Thank you for being here this census night. How's the census going? Has the system crashed? I think people were having trouble a bit earlier on, but if you persevere, you may get thrown back to the beginning, but eventually you'll get through, I'm told. Coming up on Evenings in about half an hour, commemorative coins from the Royal Australian Mint. Remember them? You might have some. You might have a collection, in fact. Anyone got a Sydney 2000 Olympic Games coin or a coloured $2 coin? Has anybody got one of them? What about a bluey dollar bucks? They were really big, weren't they, a couple of years ago? The latest is the 50-cent piece, the commemorative 50-cent coin that was minted last week, marking the 60th anniversary of the historic Wave Hill walk-off commemorating First Nations land rights and the great Vincent Lingari. We're going to talk about that with Matt Frawley from the Royal Australian Mint in a little bit. If you've got a commemorative coin, though, from years gone by, you might let us know what you've got. But before we do that, Bernard Zuhl joins us. He's a freelance music journo. Welcome, Bernard. Hello.
9: Hello, Renee. I've filled my form in. I'm done.
0: You're done for another yes. 5 years.
9: That's right.
0: How many hours of domestic work did you put down?
9: For me,
0: none.
9: I think it was rude. I think it was 15 to 20, something
0: okay.
9: like that.
0: Okay, yeah, yeah, very good.
9: I'm the house husband.
0: Good. Now, Ariana Grande, the global superstar, she's been a global superstar for a long time, but she's completely pulled herself out of the spotlight. She's kind of pointed the finger with her new song and album titled Petal, pointing the finger at the music industry, the executives and the labels for putting artists in boxes, leaving them feeling as if they're never good enough with impossible standards to exceed.

0: entire album, Ariana Grande is expressing her kind of anger with public life and the media scrutiny and the toxic expectations of the industry that she's saying, I'm done with it. I'm pulling completely out of that. So we've asked you, Bernard, to kind of put your mind to other artists who have kind of rebelled against the music industry, who wouldn't conform to, you know, the record label or the record producers. Who kind of springs to mind, Bernard?
1: Well, the first name that comes to mind in a situation like this is the grouchy, recalcitrant Neil Young, whose whole career from almost the very beginning has been about refusing to do what others want him to do, and whether that's bandmates, partners, labels, anything. In fact, he's the kind of person who, if somebody says you should do this, he will almost certainly do the opposite. And that's fine a lot of the time. It's why one of the reasons it was difficult for his record companies is because he would record one style of album and he might do really well, and they'd expect the same kind of thing next time, and he'd go completely different. He'd make a country-ish album, and people go, this is beautiful, I love this quiet Neil Young, and then he'd bring the band in and rock out, taking it to an extreme, both for him and for the way the record company behaved. In the early 80s, he decided that he wanted to make a particular kind of album that was based on... Well, it turned out eventually that he said what it was based on was how he was dealing with his child who was born with cerebral palsy, and he was trying to work out how to communicate with him and also trying to understand how his son might be thinking. And part of what he was doing then was involving himself with technology. And that fed into the music he was making. And so a guy who's known for either acoustic, country, rockish songs or sort of full-on rock and roll songs made an album with a vocoder, the vocal trip, you know, turns voice into a kind of robotic thing, and a synclavier, an electronic keyboard. And the record company had no idea what to do with that. It's not what they thought he was. He would give them. They didn't know what to do, and it got so bad that they sued him for not making a Neil Young album, because they said the Neil Young album should sound something like this, and he made something else. The fact that it was made by Neil Young didn't seem to matter, It got a bit ugly for a while there.
0: This is one of the songs, Computer Age.

0: No, it doesn't sound Neil Young at all, does it?
1: Well, no, it doesn't sound the way you think Neil Young's going to sound. But then again, half the time, whenever he made an album, it didn't sound like what people were expecting. But if you look at the time, that album blew a lot of people's minds. It's, a lot of fans didn't like it. Most fans probably didn't like it. So they probably thought the record company was on the right track. But I don't know, you hear it now, it doesn't sound... I mean, it doesn't sound like him singing Heart of Gold or something, but it doesn't sound like the weirdest record ever made. It's not metal music, Lou Reed's album of essentially feedback noise. It's just electronic-y sounding music. But, you know, the record company had a man on their books who wouldn't do what they wanted, and they went the nuclear option.
0: Mm. And so what was the end of the story? Did they successfully sue him?
1: No. Eventually, they accepted the fact that it was going to be the Neil Young made Neil Young albums. And if he was making them, it was a Neil Young album. There's nothing that says Neil Young must, unless your contract specifically says Neil Young must make an album featuring Crazy Horse and sounding like a rock and roll band of the mid-70s, because that's what we expect him to make. You can't really enforce that. So Neil Young has continued to make albums that confound his fans, confound the labels, and just been a curmudgeon about it. But then again, that's why he's Neil Young. That's why the people who like Neil Young will buy Neil Young albums, because you don't know what you're going to get. And it's usually, at the very least, interesting, if not always good.
0: Mm. Another artist that springs to mind who kind of bucks the trend or doesn't conform or says no to what the music industry is asking of them is Taylor Swift, isn't it?
1: That's right. Taylor Swift is even more than Neil Young was in the 70s when he was at the peak of his sales. Taylor Swift is an entity of her own that not necessarily above the record industry, but is not someone that the record industry can easily fold into shape, because the depth of her fandom, I mean, it's big, but it's also deep. It's heavily committed. Now, what's interesting about Taylor Swift is that we didn't have an issue here of her not making a Taylor Swift album, though. Again, she's made some quite markedly different albums over the past 20 years. But here, what she did was to hit back at the record company, not the record company hitting back, as has happened with Neil Young. The label that she recorded for and who owned the rights to her recordings, the master recordings of her first six albums, was bought by a man, first of all, bought by a man that she called a bully and didn't want anything to do with. And then he sold it on to a venture capitalist firm. And she strongly objected. She wanted to buy the master recordings, which means that she already owned the rights to the songs themselves, but the recording of the songs, so the things that came out on the records, she didn't own them, and she made a bid for various reasons. It didn't happen. They wanted more. Who knows? We don't know exactly what happened there, but they wouldn't sell it to her, or she wouldn't pay the money they wanted. And what she did then was, well, okay, what do you do? Do you accept it and just wait it out and hope that one day you can get it back? Or do you think, well, I don't want, every time one of my records is sold, I don't want that money going to these people? And she made a really interesting move, which was to begin to re-record all of her albums, all those six albums. And she re-recorded the songs, put them out. They're not hugely different. There are a couple of major differences for one or two songs, but overall we're talking much the same. But she then reissued those albums, or issued those albums and known as the Taylor's version, and her fans, because of the dedication they had, they were buying that and stopped buying the original albums. And so the value of those original recordings
0: went down
1: markedly less.
0: Mm. Yeah.

On the text line 0467 922 702 or the phone lines 1300 222 702. Who comes to your mind as one of the artists in history that's kind of really rebelled against the music execs and not being boxed in? A number of people are saying Sinead O'Connor. Lucy says, very famously, Sinead O'Connor would not go along with her record company. They wanted her to grow her hair long. They wanted her to wear a mini dress. Well, she did the very opposite, and I still miss her beautiful voice. Tony's agreeing, saying, yep, she definitely is one that rebelled against the music industry and the image that they had of what a successful woman should be.

0: Furniture in that corner should make the cut?
1: For sure. Just a someone who resisted the whole way playing, as the listener said, you know, that they wanted her to be sexy in their terms, and to play the game, and she refused. She didn't have the power then that Taylor Swift has, and in a sense was crushed career-wise by the industry, but she wasn't crushed as a person. And she continued making records. She just made them on a smaller scale. She did a lot of other things with her life, but she just refused to play the game.
0: Mm. So did Prince. He really refused to play the game. In fact, he refused so hard that he changed his name to an unpronounceable symbol.
1: He changed his name to a symbol, scrawled the word slave on his face to attend the music awards. With him, it was an interesting case where what was happening there wasn't so much that the label was telling him they wanted him to change his style. They wanted him to be a little less Prince, just to be Prince a little less often. There are a couple of other reasons, but one of the reasons is that he made music all the time, and as we found out after we died, no, a lot of it he just put away. He didn't think it was ready, or wasn't ready, but he wanted to put records out whenever he had a record finished, which could be 6 months after the last one, and labels, they can't get their head around that kind of creativity. But the other issue was that, again, similar to Taylor Swift, he wanted control of his music. He wanted out of his contract. He wanted to be able to decide when he recorded, what he recorded, when it would come out, and what would happen with that music. And he felt that the way the music industry treated artists was similar servitude, to being a slave to them. And of course, the fact that he was a black artist sort of emphasized that point for him. But he was making music that people wanted to buy, and the record company was putting out music that people wanted to buy. The problem was that they couldn't control him. And eventually he got out of the contract. It took a while. It wasn't a win so much as just eventually the contract ran out. He just gave them lots of records and said, here, fine, here's your next four. But he then took on the basics of the industry in terms of distribution of it. He put put an album out licensed through a newspaper. You had to buy the paper. You'd get the paper and you would get a copy of the record. He sold directly to fans at a time when that wasn't really what people were doing. You'd go to his website and you'd buy the record. And he, as I said before, he kept hundreds of recorded songs and whole albums in the vault because he didn't want to do it.
0: And a nice nod to Sinead O'Connor as well, because he wrote that. Sinead O'Connor, Nothing Compares.
1: That's right. I mean, and he, even though he didn't like her version of it, I think he would have appreciated the fact that she was someone who prepared to stand up for herself. There's a twist to the Prince story, though, in that once he died, the estate, which is some members of the family and some people who were lawyers, whatever, involved with running the estate, decided that they would go against everything he'd said before and started putting out albums that he had in the vaults and recordings that he had that he'd never wanted released, that he'd explicitly said he didn't want released. But he's dead and they had control.
0: Gosh. Wow.

0: who have rebelled against the music industry, who refuse to be boxed in or boxed up or wouldn't conform, who springs to your mind? Let us know. 0467 922 702. I'm Renee Crosh. This is Evenings and Bernard Zuhl is here. He's a freelance music journalist. He's got plenty of ideas. Who else is on your list, Bernard?
1: Well, it's not surprising that some of the people who had the most pressure and who were seen as the most difficult were women. Sinead O'Connor, Taylor Swift, but they were, and Kate Bush, who were smart and strong and creative. Three things that the record industry finds difficult to deal with. If you could just be applied, not particularly clever, not particularly talented, but pliable person, that's exactly who they want. Now, Kate Bush was very young when she was signed. In fact, was still in her teens when they when signed initially, and they gave her time to develop her her writing skills and her ability to play. But they wanted, this is in the late 70s, they wanted a man, an older man, to produce her records. And the first few albums, that's what happened. And then she co-produced a third with a man. But again, the view was you need to have someone there to curb her enthusiasms or eccentricities. And you know that they were thinking, we just need to bring some proper masculine authority to this incredibly talented but, you know, weird little woman. But her fourth album, she produced herself and she did exactly how she wanted and said to them, this is how it's going to be. And you could see some reason, some of the factors behind their fear or their resistance to it, because she could make some very strange music, but making strange music was part of Kate Bush. And the first song on that fourth album, The Dreaming, which has, you know, some incredibly wild production decisions, is a song called Sat in Your Lap, which was this wild drum-heavy song that everyone thought there was nuts. No way that's going to be a hit. But it was. And once it was a hit, she didn't need a man again.

0: She is one of a kind, Kate Bush. Moving on, because we are fast running out of time, Bernard. Pearl Jam. Pearl Jam makes your cut of non-conformists.
1: Yeah, non-conformists who, in this case, didn't win. They didn't want to operate their tours through the ticket-selling venue operating machine that was Ticketmaster. And they didn't like the fees that were charged and the company didn't want to cap the prices, which Pearl Jam wanted. So they said, we won't deal with them. We'll book a tour through venues ourselves. The problem was most of the venues had deals with the ticket seller and refused to host someone boycotting, and eventually the tour collapsed and Pearl Jam had to go back to operating with them. But 30 years later, we've got government moves to break up those kind of companies that own venues, sell tickets, book the tours, manage the artists, make a cut all the way through. And Pearl Jam lost, but in the end were proved right.

0: Tim on the text line says the Beatles recognised Kate Bush as being a musical genius way back when she was in her early teens. Long live Prince's music. He was a phenomenal artist, says Andrew. Yeah, he's such a creative mind. I don't think there is anyone quite like him. Although maybe you could say Michael Jackson was of a similar kind of vein in terms of his incredible creativity. Would you say, Bernard?
1: No. Michael Jackson was brilliant, had a lot of fantastic qualities, but not he wasn't in any way the overall songwriting, producing, performing talent that Prince was.
0: Mm. Some Australian examples of artists that have kind of refused to be boxed in by the industry. Who are you thinking?
1: Well, Cole Chisel is one that comes to mind, particularly anyone who was around 1980 watching television, watching the Countdown Awards in 1980 when, Countdown, the TV Week Countdown Awards, and this is a particularly important part of it, the TV Week Logie Awards, the TV Week Countdown Awards, and Cole Chisel, like Midnight Oil, had not wanted to play Countdown because they didn't want to mime. They didn't think it was a credible thing for a band of their sort to play. And they didn't like the idea of TV Week sponsoring the awards. But they agreed to perform at the Countdown, TV Week Countdown Awards, the music industry's only awards at that point, and which shocked everybody. But it was going out live and they were going to be playing live. The problem for Countdown in the ABC was that because it was live, nobody could actually do anything about it when halfway through the song they changed the lyrics and started to reflect on TV Week's lack of interest in bands that played the pubs and worked the long hours, asking, where were you? We didn't see you at these venues. They then trashed the stage and left. It was quite literally the death knell of the Countdown Awards, because the next time the awards came around, they were the ARIA Awards run by the industry itself, and people performed live mostly.
0: Let's take a listen. So what year is this?
1: 1980.
0: And this is Cole Chisel refusing to mime. They insisted they were going to perform live, and they did.
1: They were performing live and the show was going out live.
0: Right. Let's take a listen.

0: and they just descend into chaos. So I never saw you at the Astor Hotel, and now you're trying to sell my face on TV Week.
1: Yeah, now you're using my face to sell TV Week.
0: Yeah.
1: I mean, Jimmy Barnes years later would say they weren't really fair to Countdown, because Countdown did a lot of good for the industry, so did help a lot of bands. But their point, I think, was still well made. And if nothing else, it did force the industry to say, we're not going to have TV Week. We have absolutely no interest in popular music as the people presenting the music awards. That was always a bit ridiculous. It was it just ruined any chance of credibility in the awards. The ARIA's had their own issues, but at least it's the music industry doing it.
0: Bernard, a lot of people are lamenting the fact that the music business has gone so, well, turned into like a place where there is no support for artists. There doesn't seem to be support for emerging artists. Everybody's kind of producing their own stuff at home and putting it out on YouTube or their own kind of in their own ways, narrow casting. But which is the better option for artists? What we have today or what we had back then? I'm not sure.
1: Oh, there's major issues with any of those. In many ways, it was better 20 years ago to be an artist putting music out, because you had, if you could get someone, if you could get on a label, if you could get somebody to put your record out, there were fewer things that were in the way than compared with now. On the other hand, people can get their music out now without having to necessarily agree to ridiculous terms by a record company who may as well be selling widgets as records. Mm. And there's no right or wrong about it. It's just the way that the industry has developed. And this idea that there was a great time to be a musician, well, usually you got signed to a 5-6 record deal where you would make no money for most of that time, and if you managed to sell records, it would take a long time before you could get any money back. Often you ended up in huge debt. There was no golden period really for making a good living music, but there certainly were better times. These days, though, sure, a lot of people are making records, putting them out themselves, but the people who are major artists are still generally the ones who have a marketing element behind them, who have a label, who can put their music out and get it out. It's still something valuable to have that kind of backing. It's not essential, but it's the difference between being an artist who sells well enough to make a living and an artist who sells significantly large amounts and makes you wealthy. Mm. If you want to be wealthy, you want to be with a label that has some clout to get you on the radio, to get you into venues, to get your music out.
0: Mm. Finally, there's lots of suggestions here. Kurt Cobain refused to mime on Top of the Pops. Aka Daka, says Tim. What about Chrissy Amphlett? What about, where are we? Oh, here, someone says Prince had 500 unreleased songs when he died. Yeah, I mean, you said he had a lot, but 500 is a lot. That is more than a lot.
1: He just recorded music all the time. He wrote all the time. He recorded all the time. I will say, though, some of the names that we mentioned, yes, in some ways they didn't want to conform, but in other ways they all did. Kurt Cobain, Nirvana put their first record out on an independent label. The next one came out on a major label, and they were huge stars. They wanted to make a particular kind of record, a particular kind of sound. The record company objected. They amended it. They softened it a little. Even anyone who's on the label, unless they're huge and can fight back, is going to bend in some way. So all the people who say no often will say no-ish until they're powerful enough to completely knock it back.
0: Your final choice is an Australian by the name of Jessica Mowboy.
1: Yeah, who's, I don't think anyone would really think of as a rebel. She's a very unlikely rebel. She's a nice person who does nice things and doesn't look like she's going to buck the rules. Mm. But she was signed to a major label, one of the biggest in the world, who had a view of her. They wanted to mould her into kind of sexy R&B singer like the big name US artist. And this label was in many ways the most macho label in Australia, run by

0: But and you know, they wanted Jessica Marboy to play down the Indigenous aspect of her life. I mean, her father's from West Papua, her mother's from far north Queensland, a Kuku Yalandri woman. And eventually she just had to give in to get a start. But it got too much, and she left in the end, and because she wasn't comfortable and wasn't in touch, she didn't believe in it. And it was obvious, I think, to most people looking, that that's not really who she was. She wasn't this hyper-sexualized pop kitten that they wanted. So she finally left the label. She's made more music. She's got a lower profile than she did have, purely for music. She's got other aspects to her life, but it's more authentic to her and the way she presents herself. And she's a rebel who in the end saw the wisdom of not playing by the game.
1: And good on her. Hey, Bernard, thank you for your time.
0: Worries.
1: Yeah, we'll sign off with a bit of Jessica Marboy. The song is Forget You.

0: Thank you, Jeff. He says, my favourite artists are always the ones that back themselves and go against the bloody label or the accountants and do what they want to do. He's suggesting the Easy Beats, Queen with Bohemian Rhapsody, Meatloaf. Nearly anything that goes over 3 minutes, says Jeff, is probably a bit too long. Memorable commemorative coins. Have you got any?
1: I don't know what I'm going to find here.
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0: Yeah, we do have a new commemorative coin. It's a 50-cent coin. It was minted by the Royal Australian Mint in Canberra last week, and it marks the 60th anniversary of the historic Wave Hill Walk-Off, commemorating First Nations land rights and remembering that iconic moment with Vincent Lingari with his outstretched hand alongside a gathering of Gurindji people. To tell us more, Matt Frawley joins us from the Royal Australian Mint. He's their senior product developer. Hello, Matt.
8: G'day, Renee.
0: The Mint does this quite a lot, don't they?
8: Yeah, we're at a point now in our history where we're usually releasing up to 100 new coins a year.
0: 100 new? Are they all commemorative coins?
8: In most cases, they're commemorating something. Obviously commemorating anniversaries. That's traditionally what coins always done for thousands of years, you know, commemorated at an event or a person or things like that. But we've had to get a little bit more creative. So now we're commemorating basically as long as it's an Australian story, it's nationally significant, and it's something that we think will resonate with the greater Australian population. We'll at least have a look and see if we can put it on a coin.
0: Mm. And is it to make money for the Mint, or is it to provide a collectible item for people?
8: It's a bit of both. The Mint's main purpose when it was opened in 1965 was to

0: supply Australia's coin requirements when we changed over to decimal currency. But over the years, as decimal currency has people's use of decimal coin and notes has sort of declined, what we've done is increased this market into the collector coin market, which is huge both locally and internationally. The mint is self-funded. We don't receive money from the government, so we are able to run and maintain ourselves on the profits we make from our coins, the money we make from our money.
1: So how do you decide whether you put the memorabilia, how do you decide whether it's a 50-cent coin or a $1 or a $2 or something else?
0: It really depends. If there's a nice little anniversary, like if it's a centenary, we'd probably put it on a $1 coin. If it's a 50th, we'll put it on a 50. Anything between 50 and a centenary, we might put on a 50. If it's a big story, we'll often put it on the 50 because it's the most amount of real estate that we get on a coin. We also have a very, very popular biennial release of the coloured $2 coins that go into circulation as well. They're really, really popular. So that's a tiny amount of space, but we often put our Remembrance Day and Anzac Day themes on that. But we've also done things like the Aboriginal flag, honeybees, police remembrance, firefighters and so forth. So sometimes it's a part of the story. Sometimes it's what best fits. And we also, sometimes it's what we know is going to get the best reach.
1: Mm. If you've got a commemorative coin, let us know. Tim's got a 1930 penny. Now he says, I wish.
0: I was about to say, Tim, give me a call. We have a couple in the collection, in the National Coin Collection at the Mint. Yeah, they are very, very rare. That's one of the holy grails of coin collecting in Australia.
1: Mm. I do remember the coloured $2 coin. So they come out quite regularly, do they?
0: We try. Normally, we release them twice a year. So they started back in 2012 with the Red Poppy, the incredibly popular Red Poppy. That in itself, that first release, is also another holy grail of coin collecting in Australia. So we've been releasing them since 2012. And in most, that first early years, they were predominantly around the centenary of World War One. But then we've varied those over time. We've done frontline staff and support during the pandemic. Last year we did the Torres Strait Islander flag. So we've done a lot of varying things, but they're very big collectors because people find them in their change and they're also able to collect special editions of them.
1: Mm, Matt Frawley is here from the Royal Australian Mint and Nat joins us. Hello, Nat.
2: Hey, Renee. How you doing?
1: Where are you calling from, Nat?
2: I'm calling from Kallaroo.
1: Kallaroo. So what have you got? Have you got one of those coins that we've been talking about?
2: So my mum has been collecting the Bluey dollar buck for her five youngest grandchildren.
1: Oh, yes. They've been hugely popular, haven't they, since they were released? Was that a few years ago they were released, Matt?
0: We started in 2024, I think. I'd have to have a look and see. Yeah. So,
1: Nat?
2: Hey, Renee. How you doing?
1: Where are you calling from, Nat?
2: I'm calling from Kallaroo.
1: Kallaroo. What have you got? Have you got one of those coins that we've been talking about?
2: So my mum has been collecting the Bluey dollar buck for her five youngest grandchildren.
1: Oh, yes. They've been hugely popular, haven't they, since they were released? Was that a few years ago they were released, Matt?
0: We started in 2024, I think. I'd have to have a look and see. Yeah. So, I mean, I remember when I was actually in the meeting when that was discussed. We sort of sat around and thought about what we could put on coins, and we're always having that conversation. We're always thinking 2 or 3 years in advance. And Blue was brought up. So it was that idea of the popularity and the fact that it reaches everyone. So that was where it became really, really popular. And so that's when we thought, yep, this is what we need. Ever since then, it's just been a gangbuster.
1: Mm. So, Nat, she's purchased $1 buck for each of the five young grandchildren?
2: Yeah, so she has nine grandchildren in total, but the older four are sort of very much past the healer stage of life. So it started with my eldest, Ruby. She's seven, and she's autistic and actually learnt how to speak through using Bluey script. So it was quite a sentimental purchase for her. And then, she's gone on to buy them for my twins, and then

0: my brother's two children as well.
1: Wow, that's special, isn't it? You'll have to make sure they don't get lost.
0: Well, they're not in our possession. They're staying with Nen-Nen for a little while.
1: I see. Yeah, they are worth a bit. These coins go up in value, don't they, Matt?
2: Yes, they do. And they're really, really popular with collectors. So depending on if we're selling the coin as a collector coin, so it doesn't go into circulation, it's going to be something that you would buy through the mint or through one of the other retailers, we usually set a mintage. And those mintages can be very, very small. And so people find that really, really collectible. So depending on the mintage, depending on the rarity, that is what makes people really want to add it to their collection.
1: Mm. Is the first ever commemorative coin the opening of Old Parliament House? Was that the first one?
2: Yeah, the 1927 Canberra Florin was the first Australian commemorative coin, yes. And not surprisingly, that anniversary is coming up next year.
1: Yeah. So what will you do for that?
2: I can't tell you.
1: It's
2: always the interesting thing with coin is one of the really interesting components is it is legal tender, so it has to actually become legal tender. We can't just make it because we want to. So it has to go through a legal process where our minister, which is Dr. Andrew Lee, he approves all new coins and or can not approve them if he wants to, and then it goes to a legislative instrument to Parliament. So we need to go through that special process to make it actually a legal tender and to be able to call it a coin.
1: I see. People will remember the coin that came out for the 2000 Olympic Games.
2: Yes.
1: They're special, aren't they? Olympic Games, Commonwealth Games. But the Sydney 2000 Olympics, well, we haven't had an Olympic since. I guess you're going to do one for the Brisbane Olympics as well.
2: We're already working with that. We've been planning on that one for a very, very long time. We know that one was coming. The 2000 Olympics, which predates me from being at the Mint, but I do know that that was an absolutely huge event and numismatically, so in the coin collecting community, that was really important. And also we made the medals, so that's another thing that the Royal Australian Mint does. We do medallions as well. And so that was another huge process for us to be able to produce those for the games.
1: Mm. Paul's saying as hard currency seems to be going out of use, there should be more commemorative coins commemorating the commemorative coins.
2: Well, we did do that. In 2022, we released a commemorative red poppy, a $2 coin, and we thought, a couple of coin collectors might be in it. Oh my Lord, they were so interested in it. We sold out within a couple of hours. It was one of the biggest commemorative coins of commemorating a coin. So, yes, we do commemorate ourselves occasionally.
1: The Diamond Jubilee for Queen Elizabeth II, I remember that as being a coin that people wanted.
2: All of the Jubilee coins have been really, really big. I remember as a kid the 1977 one with the 50-cent piece with all the crowns in the circle. And we've actually used that design by Stuart Devlin in a lot of our later ones. The Diamond Jubilee was huge. The royal coins are really, really interesting because we have to actually get approval for those. So we need to write to the palace and, from my understanding, the monarch hand signs it. So we have all of those, a lot of those at Government House. They have the actual signature of the Queen on the original coin design saying, yes, I approve this. And only then can we proceed with making those coins.
1: Mm. Sharon joins us from the Central Coast. Hi, Sharon.
3: Hi, how are you?
1: Have you got a coin that's a commemorative one of any note?
3: Well, it's the note. When they introduced the $1 coin, the last run of $1 bills, I have a series of them in sequence that have never been circulated, about 20-odd of them. And somebody said to me, you should get in touch with the Mint. They might be interested in those because they're pristine. They've never been in circulation. I just got them on the day that I think it was the last time they had $1 notes before the coin came in. So I don't know if are they interested in that.
1: We'll have to ask Matt Frawley.
2: Well, we didn't produce them. We only produced the coins, but not the notes. But we do hold the national coin collection. So that is definitely something that we would be interested in. We have a whole team of curators and historians who are working on that collection at the moment. So what I would suggest, if you're interested, is definitely get onto the Mint's website and just pass on the information. And if we can't help you,

0: there is definitely other places that could possibly be interested in those, because I remember those paper notes myself.
1: Matt, in terms of the production of these commemorative coins, once you've done the run, is there any going back in time and doing another run?
0: We would usually only produce a coin for that year, so it would be the year date. So the really important component of any coin has to have a denomination, has to have a country of origin, and has to have a year date. So, for example, the Wafer Walk-Off is a 2026. If we were to come back and reissue the coin, it would be different coin because it would have a different year date. So if it was to come back and make it, you know, in 10 years' time, we were going to make that coin again, we would have to change the year date. So technically it would be a different coin. For coins that go into circulation, we will make them as many as the banks require. So part of that circulating coin, which are the coins you find in your pocket or in the couch, or the ones that you use for actual change, they get requested by the banks. So the banks will ring us up and say, we want 20 million of this denomination, and we'll make it for them, so that's ready to go.
1: Dee is asking, well, she's saying as a statement, I think, you do realise, Renee, that most of us will never see many of these commemorative coins. Are they all mostly with collectors? Is that right? So would not some of the commemorative coins that are produced, would not some of them always go into circulation?
0: No, only a couple of each year would go into circulation. The majority, the Bluey coins didn't go into circulation. They're only collector coins. The Wafer Walk-Off is an exceptional coin. So that had two different versions of a collector version, a base metal and a silver-proof version that people could buy. But there is also a version, a standard 50-cent piece version, which will go into circulation.
1: The one that's going to circulation, what will be printed on that?
0: That's exactly the same design. Exactly the same design. It's just so the difference between the circulating coin, which is Cooper Nickel, and will go into circulation. It's a very rudimentary making. We bang them out at 600 a minute on the machines in our circle. The uncirculated version, which we would sell in a beautiful nice card with information, that's made a little bit more with a little bit more love. So it's exactly the same coin design, but it is made. It's a much prettier version. It's a much nicer version. And then the silver proof version is made one at a time. So it is a very high end.
1: Okay. So that's got Vincent Lingari's image with his outstretched hand.
0: Yeah, yeah. So all the coin designs are exactly the same. They're just made with different processes and with different metals.
1: Fascinating. Matt, thank you for your time.
0: Absolute pleasure, Renee. No problems at all.
1: From the Royal Australian Mint, that's Matt Frawley. Keep a lookout for that 50-cent piece with Vincent Lingari on it.
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1: Yes, that's it for me for another evening. Philip Clark is coming up next with Nightlife and he's here now. Hello, Phil.
6: G'day, g'day. How are you, Renee?
1: Oh, I'm very well. Have you done your census tonight, Phil?
6: No, I did it 2 weeks ago.
1: Oh. 2 weeks ago?
6: Well, yeah, it was 2 weeks ago, yeah.
1: You got the...
6: I just got the online thing and went ping in my inbox. There was the login details. I had a moment, and so I entered it straight away, answered all 66 questions,
1: and
6: went submit.
1: You knew where you were going to be on Tuesday night, the 11th of August.
6: I know where I am most Tuesday nights.
1: Well, you don't know. Sometimes you might be sick and you might not be where you think you are.
6: I'm never sick. Well, that's not true. But no, I was very confident it turned out to be true. So, yes, I've answered all the questions, we'll have a talk.
1: And how many hours of domestic work did you put down for yourself?
6: I do most of it in my joint.
1: More than 30 hours a week?
6: Would I do more than 30? I don't think so. There's only two of us, so I don't know that we need 30 hours of domestic work a week.
1: I should get you to do some of my domestic chores and bump you up.
6: How big is your household?
1: I reckon reckon I do more than 30 hours a week. I said to my partner,
6: you do things more efficiently.
1: Maybe. Maybe I'm too slow hanging out the washing, you think.
6: Yeah. Maybe. Yeah. You probably iron or do stupid things
1: no,
6: like that.
1: No, I don't do ironing, dusting or polishing.
6: Yeah, no, I've
1: cleaned that off. What's happening on the show
6: tonight? We're talking about gas taxes tonight in our first hour, why we don't have them, so we'll have a chat about that. History with Michael Adams. We're going to go back to mid-August, back in the past. In 1950, there was a very famous event which had huge publicity at the time. It was the birth of quadruplets to Sarah and a young woman who's, well, this had never happened in Australia. They became instantly famous and were famous throughout their whole life too. So we'll talk about all of that with Michael. Peter Marks on tech. He's got a very interesting story about AI scraping as well. So we'll do all that and play the Mighty Challenge.
1: Good on you, Phil. Looking forward to it. Catch you tomorrow.
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7: ABC News. Good evening, I'm Noni Edwards. A fugitive accused of helping run a global organised crime syndicate has been arrested in Lebanon after more than a decade on the run. Kaveh Akbari has more.
8: George Dibb disappeared in 2013 and is suspected of brokering and organising multiple drug shipments to Australia for criminal groups around the world. The Australian Federal Police says intelligence supplied to Lebanese authorities helped lead to this arrest during a nighttime raid. Sources have told the ABC about a dozen other figures with alleged links to Sydney's organised crime scene are also in custody. Mr. Dibb has previously been linked by intelligence agencies to offshore criminal networks, accused of trying to control cocaine prices in Sydney. He has never been convicted of a crime, but could now face prosecution in Lebanon over allegations he directed criminal activity while living overseas.
7: Artificial intelligence experts say governments may still have time to get ahead of the technology's risks, but warn the window is narrowing. South Australia's establishing a Royal Commission into AI, examining how the technology should be used and regulated across areas including work, education and public services. University of New South Wales AI Institute Chief Scientist Toby Walsh says governments failed to act early enough on social media, but still have the opportunity with AI.
9: I think we're still slightly ahead of the game. We missed the game completely on social media and we're now trying to course correct after a generation of young people have been significantly harmed by social media. It's still early enough for us to make course corrections today that will prevent those harms happening from artificial intelligence, but we don't have long.
7: In her first interview since leaving politics, former Liberal Party leader Susan Lee reflects on her recent eye-opening journey through the United States. After being axed from the top job in February, Ms. Lee travelled the length of Middle America on a series of Greyhound buses. Ms. Lee said her time in the US only strengthened her pride in the success of multiculturalism in Australia.
10: I'm not a political commentator for the US, but I didn't see communities melding together like I see here. In fact, I saw different communities from different backgrounds sitting very uncomfortably alongside each other.
7: Internationally, the UN says two dozen health facilities in Colombia have been damaged due to the powerful earthquake. The magnitude 7.4 tremors killed more than 130 people, injured nearly 600 and left hundreds buried under rubble. Restoration efforts are underway in several cities where access to electricity, water supply, healthcare and connectivity are now limited. The World Health Organization's Tarek Jasavarich says key medical services have collapsed.
11: Damage to water systems has also affected health facilities, creating additional operational challenges. Now, public health concerns that we have is really first to ensure continuity of essential health services, and that is a priority.
7: The Thai Prime Minister has suspended firearm purchase permits and says existing licences will be reviewed days after its deadliest mass shooting in years. Last week, a 14-year-old gunman fatally shot his grandparents before killing six people at a school and then himself. The PM has directed his deputy to expedite the new gun control laws and significantly harsher penalties. The Democratic Republic of Congo has confirmed more than 2,000 people have died in the country's latest Ebola outbreak. The grim milestone comes nearly 3 months since the outbreak was declared in what health officials have described as the fastest spread on record. Aid workers say the outbreak continues to outpace the response, with many health workers going on strike over lack of payment for their work. As millions of people sit down tonight to complete their household census form, an expert says this data informs important planning decisions. Tonight is census night for everyone in Australia, where both residents and visitors must record who is in their home on the night. Australian National University demographer Dr. Liz Allen says government relies on the data to plan for what communities need. Dr. Allen says the embedded location in the census is key to the data's value.
12: We can look at higher level aggregates and we can drill down to even suburb level data. And that's the power of census. Census is used in a range of business applications and policy decision making. So there's a wide use.
7: And that's the latest ABC News.
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2: Yes, well, hello and how are you? Philip Clark with you on ABC Radio. This is Nightlife. It's the first hour of the program on local radio right across the country. Wherever you are, you should be getting us loud and clear. 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Let's sit back and relax. We've got a lot on tonight. We're going to talk about gas and gas taxes in our first hour, why we're ripping ourselves off in the eyes of many critics. So we'll have a chat about that. If you'd like to join that conversation, my number 1300 800 222 is the way to do it. 1300 800 222. Remember, you can always send me text on 0467 922 702. If you filled out your census tonight's the night. I know. I only like it because it's one of the few occasions when the whole country, well, most of us at least, are doing the same thing, or should have done the same thing. Let's talk about that a bit later on as well. I must confess to having filled it out myself about 2 weeks ago when I got the online notification that you could, if you knew exactly where you'd be tonight, which, you know what, due to this program, I know exactly where I was going to be. So there we are. You can tell me about your experiences a little later. First up tonight, the gas taxes, and you can grab that through the ABC Listen app if you'd like to listen that way. Listen app's terrific, by the way, for all our podcasts as well. Last night, for example, we had a very informative chat about alcohol and drinking habits, particularly for midlife women around 50 or beyond. We spoke with Associate Professor Belinda Lanay of Torrens University and the delightfully named Dr. Paul McCartney from the Victorian Department of Health.
3: What we found shone a light on the ways that alcohol was used by women to manage uncertainty generally. Women that we surveyed reported drinking more to manage anxiety and sort of depressive feelings.
4: And one of the things we've been talking about here over and over, Philip, is this the idea of using alcohol to manage stress. But I think we need to be really clear that people can very easily get into a trap in relation to this, in that one drink, even one drink a week, can lead to increased stress the following day. So increased cortisol levels, which causes an increased feeling of stress and anxiety, leading to people feeling like they need that another drink.
2: Well, if you like, you could pour yourself a drink and have a listen to the podcast and see whether the statements make much sense to you. It was an interesting conversation. Coming up in the first hour tonight, gas and tax and trickery. Let me read you the opening paragraph from a new book titled More Fool Me, How the Gas Industry Has Tricked Australia. When the price of oil surges, the Saudis feel rich, and when the price of gas surges, the Norwegians and the Qataris feel rich. But when prices of oil, gas and coal surge, Australians experience an energy crisis. Households struggle with higher prices for petrol, electricity and gas, and the Reserve Bank responds with higher interest rates, putting more pressure on family budgets. Welcome to the topsy-turvy world of Australian energy policy, where we can apparently afford to give more than half of the gas we export away pretty much for free, and where the government collects more than, it's said by some, the beer excise and hex payments than what we get from our so-called petroleum resource rent tax. They're the words of the Australia Institute's Richard Dennis. He'll be with us in our first hour to discuss energy policy and how and why we got ourselves into this mess and why we don't tax gas properly. I'd love you to join that conversation as well. 1300 800 222 is the number. My text line, as you remember, 0467 0467 922 702. Nightlife news breakdown led tonight by Greg Jericho. We're going to talk about the interest rates decision today, Reserve Bank basically leaving rates on hold. Some predictions of the ANZ Bank about falling house prices too sparked some interest, so we'll have a chat about that. Michael Adams, creator and host of the Forgotten Australia Post podcast, will join us tonight with a story, given that it's official census night tonight, with a story from the very first census taken back in 2011. And guess what? There was a murder. I know. He'll recount it as well as telling the story of the famous Sarah Quads, the quadruplets, born in 1950. The four live baby, alive and healthy babies, were national sensations when they made their appearance at a time when multiple natural births were extremely rare. Their arrival in the New South Wales town of Bellingen was huge national and indeed global news.
1: Four quads, four doctors. The births extend over 50 hours, an anxious and desperate ordeal. The gallant Betty Sarah, an English girl, was a war bride and a WAF during the war. In this picture, she's nursing quad number two, a boy to be named Philip. Naturally, the care of the quadruplets has become a public responsibility and charge of Bellingen. Food, accommodation, future welfare will be provided for the young Sarah family, who are famous Australians already. And here the happy husband visits his wife. He met her in London way back in 1945. There is an elder son, so now they are seven.
2: I think they're still alive. I think they're still with us. They're in their mid-70s now, but I think they're still with us. 1-300-800-222 is the number. Michael in for our second hour with those stories. Then we're going to chat with Peter Marks, software developer and tech commentator from Access Informatics. Do you remember the other night when we were playing the Mighty Challenge when we were talking about those AI glasses? There's a lot of concern about privacy issues here as more people wear cameras and AI assistants on their faces. So we'll talk about that and also the new phones that are due out next month as well. So we'll have a chat about that. And in our issue of the day, as I said, let's have a chat about the census, or there might be something else you want to talk about too. As you know, everything is on the cards here on the program. So I hope you can join us. 1-300-800-222 is the number. If you would like to grab a line and be part of the program, I would love you to be part of it.
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2: Well, now to the big elephant in the room for many Australians when it comes to the nation's energy policy. Why is it that Australia is one of the world's largest exporters of gas, but very little tax is paid by the multinational companies that export Australian gas, and we apparently get nowhere near the returns in taxation that other exporters get? I mean, how do we get ourselves into this situation? How is it that despite exporting huge quantities of gas, Australian consumers then have to put up with stories of shortages of gas? How can we have a shortage of gas in this country with domestic energy prices comparatively high? And what would a more credible gas policy, indeed energy policy, look like? It's a challenge that Richard Dennis, economist and co-chief executive of the Australia Institute, has long pondered. And he makes some pretty strong arguments about what should change in his strongly worded little book, More Fool Me, How the Gas Industry Tricked Australia. He joins us tonight. Richard, good evening to you. Welcome to Nightlife.
6: Good evening. Thanks for having me on.
2: It's good to have you with us as well. This is one of those issues, isn't it, where it's a bit like gambling advertising reform, where the majority of the country seems to be in favour of one thing.

0: thing, and the government doesn't seem to want to go there. But it is puzzling to many Australians that we think we're one of the world's greatest gas exporters, and yet we're told there's a shortage of gas in this country. That's just one of the many conundrums. Can we start with the status quo? How much gas do we export, and what returns come to the government by way of tax, royalty and other returns?
1: So Australia's the third biggest fossil fuel exporter in the world. Saudi Arabia, one, Russia, two, Australia, three. We are an enormous fossil fuel export superpower. It's not quite
0: you're
1: how we see ourselves.
0: You're including coal in this, of course.
1: Yeah. Oh, absolutely, yes. Yeah. So we're major exporters of coal. We're major exporters of gas. We're trivial exporters of oil. Mm. But, yeah, we're the third biggest fossil fuel, i.e. energy exporter, in the world. And bizarrely, in Australia, we kind of tell ourselves that the benefit of exporting coal and gas is jobs. You know, someone works at the coal mine, or someone works at the gas export facility. And to be clear, you know, for the people that work at those places, their job's very important. But a quick look at the Australian Bureau of Statistics data shows you that less than 0.5% of Australians work in coal and gas. 99.5% of Australians don't work in coal and gas. So we've kind of, you know, this is quite a con. That's why I had to write a book about it. But we've sort of been trained to think that we're lucky if foreign companies will come here and build the export facilities they need to take our coal and gas away. And we're lucky if they employ some of us to take our coal and gas away. But pretty much how every other country in the world looks at it is the people taking the coal and gas or oil away, in the case of the Saudis, it's them that are lucky to get their hands on our resources. And pretty much every other country in the world makes sure that the energy exporters pay a really high price for it. So put simply, around 0.5% of the gas Australian exports was given away for free.
0: What do you mean by that?
1: I mean it literally. No royalties paid.
0: Half the gas that leaves the country?
1: Correct. And no petroleum resource rent tax paid on 0.5% the gas that leaves the country.
0: How can that be?
1: Well, because it's a democracy, and for decade after decade, our elected governments have thought this is a good deal. I'll explain it to you in a second. But to be clear, bakers pay for flour and brickies pay for bricks. Cafes pay for bread. More than 0.5% of the gas that gas exporters take from Australia and sell to people overseas, they literally got for free. Now, how can that be? I know that's a shocking thing to hear, but it's not actually controversial. No one's arguing that this isn't the case. When we pull gas out from underneath the ground, by definition, if it's coming out from under a ground, the state government owns it. Same is true for coal, same is true for gold. You know, any resource, iron ore, you can picture, if it's under the ground, state governments own it. And when it comes to gas in Australia, when we pull gas up out from the ground, state governments charge a royalty on the gas. Mm. But when you picture those giant offshore oil rigs, and the key word here is offshore, if they're in the water, then that's Commonwealth waters. The Commonwealth government owns the resources under our seas. And while the state governments have simple and, you know, more or less effective royalty schemes for iron ore and gold and coal, the Commonwealth decided to do something far fancier, far more complicated, far more clever than those silly state governments. And the Commonwealth decided it wouldn't put a simple royalty on our gas. so that every time, you know, some gas came out of the ground, it was paid for. Our very, very clever people at Treasury and the very

0: very clever people in our parliament decided to have something called the petroleum resource rent tax instead, which is a lawyer's picnic, an accountant's picnic. And we live in a country that is one of the world's largest gas exporters. And the Commonwealth government, according to the Commonwealth budget papers, gets more revenue from beer excise and hex repayments than it does from our terribly badly designed petroleum resource rent
1: How do we?
0: tax.
1: How does this happen, though? I mean, what's the, presumably that is this an accident or is it by design? What? How did we get here? Where you say half the gas that leaves this country doesn't pay any petroleum resource rent tax?
0: Yeah, and I'm relying on data from the Australian Tax Office. I'm relying on data from the Australian Bureau of Statistics,
1: Does it
0: and
1: pay any other form of tax?
0: pays company tax. Builders pay company tax.
1: So
0: Bakers pay company
1: the
0: tax, but
1: companies would the gas companies are paying corporate tax.
0: they indeed they are. This is the point. Everyone pays company tax, but before a builder pays company tax, they have to pay for their raw materials. Before a restaurant pays company tax, they have to pay for their ingredients. What is unique in Australia, indeed in the world, is that we've decided to say, look, we'll just give you the gas. All right, here you go. No need to pay a royalty. And we've designed a petroleum resource rent tax you don't have to pay. Yes, they do pay company tax on the profits they make. But, for example, plucky little startup you might have heard of, Chevron. 1 year, Chevron paid $30 in company tax.
1: This is because they were writing off all the costs of developing projects
0: This is
1: against
0: the right.
1: but
0: This is
1: so
0: the
1: just a
0: point that
1: contract
0: in other countries, you'd never say, "Oh, your accountants are good." No, that's fine. You
1: okay
0: take the gas.
1: just to co just in contrast, you would say, for example, in Queensland, where there's a massive coal industry, you would say, look, the coal that's dug up is subject to a state royalty,
0: Correct.
1: but the coal company that digs the coal up is also subject to corporate tax.
0: Correct.
1: So,
0: And but whether it makes a profit, this is the key point. Whether it makes a profit or not, it pays for the coal. And
1: But
0: that's
1: the
0: what a
1: gas company, you're saying
0: royalty
1: the
0: is.
1: gas companies don't.
0: That's what I'm saying. That's the way it works in Australia. That's the laws that
1: How do
0: we've
1: we?
0: made for
1: How do we?
0: ourselves.
1: How on earth did we get here? Well, what's the? Well, we'll get to what you and others think ought to be done about it, but. I think most people would think, well, hang on, were there buffoons running this scheme? How did we get here?
0: Well, there's a hint in the name. It's the Petroleum Resource Rent Tax, the PRRT. So we invented this tax back in the 70s when we were thinking about how to tax oil, which was getting turned into petrol out of Bass Strait. So the idea of the PRRT goes back to the 70s, but it was invented for a production process, a mining process, that suited the petroleum industry at the time. I think one of the biggest mistakes was that when Australia started to export large amounts of gas, which was not that long ago, it's only back in 2015. We can talk about what the Australian economy would look like without gas exports. Well, pretty much the answer is 2014. We know what it looked like. But really, the gas export industry ramped up in Australia very rapidly around 2015, 2016. And the biggest mistake we made was to say, oh, you know how we've got that 1970s design petroleum tax? Well, gas is a bit like petroleum. Why don't we use that? And the consequence of that decision is costing Australians tens of billions of dollars a year.
1: Is this because that the tax is able to be written off against the development costs of the projects themselves, which are, as everybody knows, massively expensive?
0: Yes, but
1: So
0: this
1: is that
0: is,
1: what's going on?
0: well, it is, but the design of the petroleum resource rent tax is such that it's not just the cost of the upfront costs of the oil rig. The petroleum resource rent tax has And now we're into the complex stuff that the gas industry loves, but hey, it's late night, so why not? These costs are carried forward with very high interest rates.
1: I mean, but to some degree, this is reasonable, isn't it? I mean, the costs of developing a project have to be treated in a tax sense in some way, don't they?
0: But to be crystal clear, the way that we account for the cost of the oil rig, for example.
1: The gas rig, you mean?
0: The gas rig, oil rig, same regime, remember?
1: Yeah.
0: The way we account for that when we're calculating their company tax is quite different, radically different, from the way we account for that when we are when we're calculating the amount of petroleum resource rent tax. But like, this is the point. We can keep doing it this way if we want. We really can. Norway doesn't do it like this. Qatar doesn't do it like this. No one else does it like this.
1: But they're different, aren't they? I mean, I've heard this argument, and when you dig into it a bit, Norway is different. I mean, Norway doesn't sit back. Norway invests in these projects themselves, and same with Qatar. They're a partner in these projects, whereas Australia is not. We're not partners in these projects, are we?
0: Yes, we are.
1: Not in the sense of taking any development risk on it.
0: Well, let me. These are exact. And let's be clear. Australia is one of the world's largest gas exporters. Mm-hmm. We just don't manage to collect much tax. Now, what you're saying is maybe that's fine, and I agree. Maybe it's fine. I think maybe it highlights that Australians have been conned out of tens of billions of dollars.
1: I suppose I'm not really saying that. I suppose I'm trying to dig down as to why we've got this situation.
0: Because we're happy with it, because our Prime Minister is happy with it, because the previous Prime Minister is happy with it. But let me just push back on this point that we don't invest our own money in this. According to the West Australian Treasury, West Australian taxpayers have invested more than $8 billion in the Northwest Shelf, in the Northwest Shelf gas project. Mm-hmm. That's West Australian Treasury's estimate, not Richard's estimate. $8 billion. But do you know how many shares we've got in the Northwest Shelf gas project? None. We put the money in.
1: You mean money in terms of infrastructure or what?
0: $8 billion, according to Western Australia.
1: To
0: build some of the necessary infrastructure.
1: Right, okay. Yeah.
0: To buy the early gas that came from the project at inflated prices.
1: Hmm.
0: Like the taxpayers literally promised to pay extra for the gas. $8 billion. One of the first things the Albanese government did after getting elected in 2022 was commit $1.5 billion to the Middle Arm gas project in Darwin. No shares, no equity. So this idea that, oh, but Norway put cash in and they own shares in the company, that's why they're doing well. We've put enormous amounts of cash in. It's just we literally handed it over. Now, that's fine. It's a democracy. We can give money to the NRL. We can give money to anyone we want. We, in Australia, have chosen to give it to the gas industry.
1: So the issue here is with the petroleum resources rent tax. I mean, it's not the case with all gas. For example, in Queensland, a lot of gas is exploited and mined on land, though that is subject to a Queensland royalty, surely.
0: Correct. That's literally what I said before. So we know how to impose a royalty. Mm. What we've chosen not to do is have any royalty regime on more than half of the thinking, gas we export.
1: What was the thinking behind this? Why did the federal government decide that a royalty regime was not the way to go in relation to gas mining?
0: Well, I mean, you know, really, you'd have to ask successive governments. And, you know, Malcolm Turnbull, when he was Prime Minister, shared my concern Indeed, he initiated an inquiry in 2016 into why the petroleum resource rent tax was collecting almost no money. So that was a Liberal government. But the Treasury officials that ran the inquiry reported back

0: No, it's working, as intended. And this is the point. It's a democracy. Like we chop down trees and give them away for free. We used to let people kill all the whales. Like we can give our resources away for free if we want to. Successive governments have been content with the fact that even though we export about the same amount of gas as Qatar, they collect five times more revenue
1: How
0: than us.
1: much
0: So
1: of Australia's gas is from offshore resources as compared to onshore resources?
0: oh, the vast majority is offshore,
1: Yeah.
0: and of course we export far more gas than we could possibly use. Nearly 80% of all the gas produced in Australia is exported. But look, again, I share your I share your fascination with how could this be. But as you said in the introduction, most people would like to see restrictions on gambling. We don't get them. Most people would like to see restrictions on junk food advertising. We don't get them. I the gas industry is making tens of billions of dollars a year off the gas we give them. Their executives work hard to make sure that our parliament, the media, indeed, people going to museums or children at the Surf Lifesaver Club are having warm thoughts about the gas industry. But what we can't look away from, and all of the numbers I've used tonight come from government sources, what we
1: Sure.
0: can't look away from is the fact that according to the Commonwealth Bank, the Commonwealth budget papers, beer excise contributes far more revenue each year than the price the Commonwealth
1: I know
0: gets
1: this
0: for
1: has been.
0: selling its
1: I
0: gas.
1: know this
0: Well, it's true.
1: has been contested,
0: It's
1: hasn't
0: not
1: it?
0: contested. I'm sorry, it is not contested. It is not contested. The Petroleum Resource Rent Tax is the revenue that the Commonwealth gets for selling its gas. What the gas industry do is say, oh, but we pay company tax. It's, well, no one's ever suggested they don't pay company tax. But
1: No.
0: the reason they pay company tax, some of them, INPEX hasn't paid much company tax, Chevron hasn't paid much company tax. The reason some people in the gas industry pay company tax is it is hard to imagine not being able to make a profit selling gas that you got for free.
1: All right, Richard Dennis is with us. We're talking about Australia's gas export industry and why we seem to so get so little return for offshore mined gas under the Petroleum Resource Rent Tax than other countries seem to achieve. How did we get here? You might have some questions too. 1-300-800-222. Lines are free. 1-300-800-222. You can text questions, of course, as well on 0467-922-702.
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1: You and a number of voices, Richard Dennis is my guest tonight, have called for a 25% tax on gas exports. And David Pocock's been keen on this as well. Your research shows that voters are overwhelmingly in support of it. And on the numbers I've seen, people think, well, yes, that sounds sensible. Tell me how this would work and what's the background to it? Why the figure of 25%?
0: Yeah, so the ACTU first floated the idea of a 25% tax on gas exports. The ACTU obviously represents most of the trade unions in Australia, and including the trade unions that represent offshore oil rig workers and coal miners and everybody else. So the specific idea of a 25% tax comes from the ACTU, but since they've called for that, and interestingly, the Prime Minister often dismisses it and says it's all just myself and the Australia Institute, which is flattering but not true. Sometimes he dismisses it as a social media campaign, which seems odd given it's the affiliated unions of the ACTU. But how it would work, and this is why the gas industry really don't like it, how a gas export tax would work is quite simple. And simple's the key here, because the petroleum resource rent tax is very complicated.
1: And, because it allows you to write off development costs against the tax you would pay.
0: Not just write off. Let's be clear. Everyone's entitled to deduct the costs of production.
1: Yeah.
0: It's the way that those costs are exaggerated.
1: But if the if the project costs you $5 billion to get going, you're allowed to write some of those costs off against PART receipts. Is that it?
0: It is. But to choosing my words very carefully, if you'd spent $5 billion, you might be deducting $10 billion or $15 billion against future PRRT. That's the design feature. This is the complexity that the gas industry loves. So how a simple gas export tax works is that all you need to do is know what was the value of the exports, and then all you need to do is multiply it by 0.25, and that gets you 25%. So you don't, no matter how many accountants they employ, no matter how many lawyers they employ, they won't be able to avoid paying export tax unless they do one thing, and this is really important. This is why a gas export tax is such a good idea. The only way to avoid a gas export tax would be to not export the gas. It would be to sell it to Australian consumers. And for years, we've been told, bizarrely, that even though we're one of the world's largest gas exporters, we've been told that there's a shortage of gas in Australia. Now, there was never a shortage of gas.
1: No, this is one of the most bizarre stories that I think I've had to endure as a broadcaster too, this idea that there is a shortage of gas. There is no shortage of gas.
0: Well, that's true, except that 2 years ago the gas industry was saying there was. 2 years ago,
1: yeah, but that's because we were sending it offshore. That's all.
0: Well, that's right, but it was never a shortage. It was just a shortage for us because cynically but cleverly they were using this fabricated shortage of gas to say, oh, well, you better approve all the other gas projects in a hurry. If you want some gas, you better say yes to all the other things we want to build. In fact, why don't you subsidise their construction for us? But let's go back to how the gas export tax works. It's simply 25% of the revenue of the amount exported. If the gas industry doesn't want to pay that, great, it can supply it to Australians. But guess what happens when the gas industry starts to supply gas to Australians instead of selling it to Japan or Korea?
1: Price goes down.
0: So imagine that. Imagine if we put a 25% gas export tax in, we could collect $17 billion a year, $350 million a week in revenue, and we would once and for all finish off this nonsense of a shortage of gas, and we would push down the price of gas for Australian households and Australian industries.
1: So the 25% would make gas exports more expensive?
0: No, this is the beautiful thing.
1: Why?
0: Oh, well, okay, I'm about to answer. The gas industry sells the gas for the highest price it can get. This is how commodity markets work.
1: Well, a lot of it's under fixed contracts, though, isn't it? They're long-term fixed contracts. It's not all sold on the spot market.
0: I'll just repeat myself. The gas industry sells the gas for the highest price it can get, and the price it can get is set by the world market. It might choose to sell some of its gas on a 5-year contract. It might choose to sell some of its gas on a 5-month contract.
1: That's the case with the contracts with Japan, isn't it? I mean, these are fairly long-term contracts.
0: I'll just finish explaining how it works. So the gas industry will sell the gas for the highest price it can get, maybe on a 5-year contract, maybe on a 5-month contract, maybe on the spot market, but always answering the question, what's the highest price I can get? The reason that sometimes they sell on contract is they like the certainty that, okay, I'll lock in a particular price because the spot price wobbles around. But to be crystal clear, the gas industry are not looking, the gas industry never ask what did it cost us to make the gas. They're always looking at what someone overseas is willing to pay for the gas. Mm-hmm. So the gas is all sold at the world price. And there's a spot world price and there's a contract world price, but the gas industry are always selling at the world price. And if you were a gas executive and you could sell your gas for a higher price, you'd be selling it for a higher price. That's your job. So when we put a tax on gas exports, the gas industry can't jack up the price of the gas because they're already selling it for the highest price they can get it for. The very reason that the gas industry doesn't like the idea of a gas export tax is that they know they can't pass it on to the Japanese consumers. They know they can't pass it on to the Korean consumers. They know that the gas tax will be paid for by them, the gas export companies. Now, the simple proof of this is that Norwegian gas doesn't sell at some sort of premium. Qatari gas doesn't sell at some

0: ruled. So these guys were out, you know, working as kangaroo shooters, and this was what the census collectors had to do. They had to find people wherever they lived. So, you know, they were going through unemployed camps, they were going out bush, they were going to islands, wherever anybody was. If they were a white Australian, non-Aboriginal Australian, they would, or resident, they would find them and they would count them. So a month later, William Gould, the Australian-born bloke, came back into Cloncurry and handed over his census form, but Russian Dean was nowhere to be found. And it was up to Charles Elliott, the census worker, to actually find him and find where his form was. And if he couldn't find him, then the police had to get involved, because these forms, if you didn't return one, it was a £10 fine, which back in the day was, you know, about a month's pay. So it was a big deal. And eventually they went out looking for this Russian Dean fellow, taking William Gould along with them. And what do you know? They found Russian Dean's bones in the fire at that camp where the census collector had given them the forms. And from that point onwards, it spiraled. So if anyone needs a good census podcast tonight while they're filling out their form, I've done a two-parter about this. And what's extraordinary is William Gould was well known to the police at this point for another murder beforehand, and then 20 years later, there'd be another one that he was linked to. So William Gould, if he was going to fill out his census form, might have written occupation, serial killer.
1: Serial killer, indeed. Stand up and be counted. All right, Michael, good to talk as always. Michael Adams is the creator and host of the Forgotten Australia podcast. Thanks, Michael.
0: Thanks, Phil.
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1: Yeah, great stuff, isn't it? Thank you, Frank. Frank from Winthrop in WA says, Phil, about the quadruplets, New Zealand had the Lawson Quinns, 5, 27th July 1965. They all survived. They're 60 in 2025. How about that? Not bad. All right, we've got news coming up, the mighty challenge to follow. Let's talk tech with Peter Marks. Always look forward to this segment.
2: Nightlife Tech. Nightlife Tech.
1: For more than a year, many websites have been reporting a dramatic decline in traffic. And yes, the concern is real. It points to a broader structural change in how the World Wide Web's being used. Many sites that create content, like news or analysis sites, are funded either by advertising or subscription, and the reduction in traffic would threaten their business model. Fewer visitors, less advertising. Fewer journalists, less original reporting. AI search has fewer high-quality sources to draw upon. Information quality deteriorates. That's the slide we're talking about. Let's talk more about this and all the latest from the tech world with Peter Marks, software developer and technology commentator from Access Informatics. Peter, good evening to you. Welcome back.
4: Thanks, Philip. Good to be with you.
1: Let's, before we look at the reasons, what's the magnitude of the problem?
4: Well, it's pretty dramatic. News site Axios reports data from web analytics company Chartbeat showing that Google search result traffic to publishers has fallen by 34% over the past year. Now, of course, as you said, many sites get their readers from Google searches. When people search for something they're interested in, they see a link and they go through to the site and then they might subscribe or certainly view advertising. It gets worse, though. Over the past 2 years, small publishers lost 60% of referrals from search overall, medium publishers 47%, and large publishers 22%. I assume the stronger brands are less affected because people tend to remember the URL and go straight there. But it's not just the websites that are being affected. I spoke this week with veteran Pacific journalist Sue Ahern about three Pacific news sites she works with that are hosted on Facebook, and she was wondering why their page views have declined. The Pacific Newsroom recorded a 70% fall in Facebook views. Melanesian News Network declined 45% in 4 months. And in Vanuatu, VBTC also reported a significant decline in reach and views.
1: Is it just news sites or is it other kinds of content like Q&A discussion sites as well?
4: Yeah, Stack Overflow was a very popular site for programmers and web developers. It's one of those sites where people ask a question and then other people will answer, and then the answers and also the questions get voted up or down by the community, and it tends to give you quality answers. Now, Stack Overflow's number of questions per month peaked in 2020, but has now declined to almost nothing. So question and answer sites are extremely valuable as a source of knowledge.

0: knowledge for people who have a problem. And typically when you're stuck on something, programming, you'll do a web search to find the answer. And if they stop being that place, what are we going to do?
1: Why is it happening? I mean, what's the reason why page views are down? Is it the AI monster?
0: I think so. There's no doubt that the whole internet, and in particular those question and answer sites, have been pillaged. Places like Stack Overflow and Reddit have been used to train AI models, not the least Google's own models. Now, you'll remember that when ChatGPT launched in November 2022, it grew to 1 million users in just 5 days. And Google declared an emergency. Basically, it looked like their search business was going to disappear overnight. Now, of course, Google had the AI skills. They just hadn't applied it to answering the questions that people were putting into the search box. I guess they didn't want to, you know, disrupt their own river of gold. Now, when you ask a question in a Google search, you get an AI overview. Often, they're very good, and they may give you links through to the sources, but the answer is often described as a zero-click interaction, in that many users will read the AI summary, and they'll never click through to the source page. Many people, myself included, tend to ask an AI chatbot for an answer. You know, ChatGPT, Claude, Copilot, you know, all of these, there's more. And they're very good for answering a question, arguably better than doing a web search. I mean, the problem with web searches, although, that you know, you remember the days before Google, it's just amazing that we could find anything out.
1: I know.
0: But of course, when you search, you come across websites, but do you trust them? You know, you have to make a judgment about, just because they've come up, you know, high in Google's ranking, does that mean that they're the authoritative source? So the AIs do kind of make a judgment there for you.
1: Yeah, it's not hard to see why this is a problem. What about declining traffic to Facebook pages?
0: Yeah, well, Meta has been pushing their AI pretty hard, although my sense is that's not the reason the news pages are losing views there. But, you know, they have been a valuable place to build readership, and a lot of sites just basically are hosted on Facebook. I personally don't like that, because you are vulnerable to changes in their algorithms. You're getting your traffic because it's coming up in people's feed. The same problem is with any of the social platforms. If you use them to host, rather than the old days, we all used to have our own websites, or I still do, but, you know, these days it's much easier to just create a Facebook page. But, you know, TikTok, Instagram, WhatsApp, and to some extent YouTube, you are vulnerable to the algorithm that they're using. Now, perhaps in part due to attempts to have the social platforms pay a levy for publishing news or links to news, they've changed their algorithms away from news links to favour more short-form content, and in particular Reels, which are those short portrait format videos, which I personally don't like. Why? A video should be horizontal, you know, like on the movies. I'm just an old fuddy-duddy. But they also now favour content from family and friends over news content, even if you've followed or interacted with that news source. So, Philip, I guess they just figure that these items in our feeds are more engaging and more, you know, make us more addicted to the platforms.
1: Yeah. Okay. What can content creators do if they want to save their businesses?
0: The million-dollar question. As I said to Sue Ahern, I wish I had the answer. Axios notes that their style of news presentation, and you might have seen this around a fair bit, where news sites will show you the first paragraph of a story and then you have to drill into it. So what Axios is well known for doing is they start with the most important points of a story, then they have some context, and then you click through to get more information. Then they'll often say, oh, this is a, you know, two-minute read or whatever it is. I guess for people with short attention spans. They say they are among the top publishers surfaced by the leading large language models. As website workers, we used to employ a thing called SEO, Search Engine Optimization, which tried to get us up in the Google ranking. But it looks like the challenge now is LLMO, you know, to be attractive to large language models in the hope that they'll train on our content and then hopefully link us in the answers.
1: Yep. Speaking of large language model training, if they've already scraped the whole internet and also all the Q&A sites, where are they going to go next for quality material?
0: Well, there may be some light at the end of this dark tunnel where everyone's revenue is drying up. You know, they need this quality content, and the quality content creators, you know, basically are looking for money. Now, the hugely funded AI companies have money to pay for content. We know that Anthropic has been talking with organizations that own quality content, I believe, including the ABC, and they're prepared to pay for access. But look,

0: Apart from already soaking up everything on the internet, there's a bigger problem in that AI is now being used to write much of the content on the internet. Some estimates have put the rate of AI authorship, for example, on LinkedIn at over 50%.
1: But
0: if it's trained, if AI is trained on its own output or slop, as some people call it, what happens is it degrades over time. It's a bit like inbreeding. There's a technical term for it called model collapse. One place, unfortunately, they're turning, apparently, is old books. AI companies and data brokers are reported to be buying physical old books in bulk.
1: What?
0: And this, exactly. This includes old, like random, rare books, used and out of print books. Now, the reason is that they're free of AI slop because they were written before AI was around, and they're structurally dense, as they say. They've been carefully proofread and edited, unlike a lot of content on the internet. A concern is that to scan the books, the spines are guillotined, so the pages can be fed into high-speed industrial scanners, and after ingesting, the pages are simply pulped. There has been some legal action, including against Anthropic, to prevent them from buying physical books, scanning and destroying them, but there is concern that rare books may disappear to feed the voracious appetite of the content needed for training AI.
1: What a dear idea. So, I mean, Google and the AI companies, therefore, are in the process of killing the goose that laid their golden egg by destroying the very business model of the content creators that enabled them. Because, that's right, they're not creating any new information themselves. They're just regurgitating what's there.
0: They're summarizing it, they're proofreading it, they're turning it into different things. Look, certainly this golden goose and that, you know, Google would not be anywhere if it didn't have the internet to index, and exactly. The AI companies would have nothing if they didn't have all the training material. If they kill that off, it's so much like that they're killing the goose that laid the golden egg. Certainly the goose has a touch of bird flu and maybe partially cooked. I think that the moves governments are making are positive. Both the federal government and now the South Australian government are looking into the impacts and opportunities of AI. I wonder if the other states will follow suit. It seems like something that's Australia-wide. But look, Philip, pure capitalism is unmatched in exploiting commercial opportunities like this AI boom. But if unchecked, it can destroy the environment in which it thrived. And after that, what happens? Well, a government bailout. So I really hope we avoid all that.
1: Yep, Peter Marks is with us as a tech commentator from Access Informatics. This issue came up on the program during the quiz recently. Another application of AI is in the form of increasingly popular smart glasses. Now, these are glasses, eyeglasses, that you with one or two little cameras mounted in the frame. On Friday, Federal Attorney General Michelle Rowland asked the Privacy Commissioner to urgently review the technology. These things have been around for a while, though, haven't they? Why is there sudden concern?
0: Yes, it's not new. Back in 2013, Google introduced Google Glass, which was a rather clunky gadget that sat on your face, and it was pretty obvious you were wearing it. It had a camera and it had a small screen for the user, and they were picked up in safety applications where, you know, maintenance workers, for example, who had their hands full could look up and see the instructions in their glasses, which is a great application for it. At the time, there was controversy. There was quite a big reaction against it, and, you know, because people could wear them in public and film other people, and people didn't realise they were being filmed. I remember there were pubs and bars that had signs up saying you're not permitted to wear them inside. But yeah, flash forward in time, and Meta has been releasing versions of their glasses which use AI to understand what they're seeing and hearing. And now, look, there are good reasons for that, glasses with cameras. The best example is for people with limited or no vision. They are a game changer. Absolutely, apparently, you know, they change your life, and they can tell the user what's in front of them. They can read print ingredients, instructions on packets, and they can warn about danger. I mean, what a fantastic thing for them to have. But what is concerning about the increasing popularity of these things is what happens to the video that's captured of people, perhaps without their knowledge.
1: Can you tell if you're being recorded?
0: Well, they do have a little light that comes on when they're recording video, but of course some users have tried to damage or cover the light. Meta has taken some steps to prevent this. The cameras are already quite small, so in a busy social situation, perhaps at night, you may not notice that, you know, the stylish Ray-Bans your interlocutor is wearing actually have a camera that's on.

0: The cameras will no doubt continue to shrink over time, and you know the glasses are getting cheaper. The Ray-Bans from Meta are quite expensive, but there were some that turned up in Kmart I think recently quite cheaply. They've sold out, I believe, but it's quite likely there'll be more of those. Some people have used the glasses to already record them doing things like picking up women or pranking people, and they've posted these videos. There are concerns that they could be used to film people at the gym, you know, rather distasteful things. Meta has banned some users as a result of what they've posted. But I think of concern in Australia is the privacy perspective. That is, where that video goes. Now, we can imagine why Meta is interested. They are motivated to use what they see out of your glasses to learn more about you for the purpose of targeted advertising. We know already that they look at all the photos we upload. I don't know if you've seen this, but you can get the metadata on pictures you've posted, and it will do things like list what the products are that are in the picture, you know, what brand of car or mixer and things like that. So they're looking at all of that stuff so they can know what you're interested in, even though you may not be conscious of it. But look, it's quite likely our privacy laws will need to be strengthened or modified to add in all the things we never thought of in the past, in the light of evolving technologies like these.
1: Yeah, you're right. Yes, the callers who rang me were vision impaired, and they said that they were literally game life-changing.
0: I've heard the same thing. Fantastic.
1: Yep. Now, what's coming up? Samsung's announced new phones. New iPhones are coming next month.
0: Yep.
1: Google's announcing new Pixel phones this week. What's it all looking like?
0: Exciting times. Yes, July 23, Samsung announced their new phones, including a new folding phone. This seems to be the thing everyone's on board with this year. Google will announce new Pixel phones this week. Google have already telegraphed most of what they're announcing. It's the next day or two. They too are hinting at folding devices. And yes, Apple will announce iPhones next month, early September. And there are strong rumours of a folding device there too. So the folding devices, I've always been a bit unhappy with the ones I've played with. They have a crease down the middle of the screen. It's nice to be able to open them out and get a bigger screen. But it seems like the creases are going away. They're getting less obvious. And there were some reliability problems with the hinge and so on. But look, Philip, these phones are not cheap. I saw an ad for the Samsung one yesterday, and it was this was the introductory offer. They were saying $800 off.
1: What?
0: So if they're saying that there's $800 off, then you know the price is substantial. It was the Samsung Z Fold 8 Ultra. How do they come up with these names? The base model starts in Australia at $2,198. And, of course, memory and storage has got very expensive. If you get the full terabyte of storage, that's a $3,000 device in your pocket. Amazing.
1: Wow.
0: You know, some people would argue that a folding phone can take the place of two devices. It can take the place of a phone and also a tablet. And I have tablets. I use them for reading. Mm. I'm not inclined to try and put both into one, but I could see that it might be reasonable value for some people. Mm. But look, it will be fascinating to see what the price of the Apple device is. They've always been at the top of the market, but, you know, Samsung and the others are right up there. So stand by in the next few weeks.
1: Everyone waits to see what Apple does. That's right.
0: Yep.
1: Peter, always great to talk. Appreciate it. Thank you.
0: Thanks for having me.
1: Peter Mark, software developer and tech commentator from Access Informatics.
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1: Yes, just like that, the mighty challenge is around the corner. 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Straight after the news, we shall get into it. 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So, hey, tonight, that's you. 1-300-800-222.
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8: ABC News with David Rowlands. Local authorities say the death toll from the earthquake that hit Colombia has risen to 224. Rescue efforts across Western Colombia are into a second day as emergency workers dig through collapsed buildings and flattened homes amid expectations that the death toll from the country's most powerful earthquake in decades will rise. The 7.4 magnitude quake tore through Colombia's coffee-growing heartland early on Monday local time. It's reduced multi-storey buildings to rubble in cities such as Pereira and Cali. A court in Syria has sentenced ousted President Bashar al-Assad to death for crimes against humanity, which were committed during the country's civil war. The BBC's Joanna Keane has the story.
3: Bashar al-Assad's grip on power came to an end in 2024 when his government was overthrown and he fled to Russia with his family. Now, in his absence, he's been sentenced to death for crimes including premeditated murder. His cousin, Atif Najib, who is in charge of political security in Dera province where the uprising began, was inside a cage in court to hear his sentence read out. He was convicted of the intentional killing of children and torture leading to death. Syria's interim authorities will now continue the process of trying figures from the former government, both in person and in their absence.
8: Three crew members have reportedly been killed in a suspected attack by Iran-backed Houthis on a small cargo vessel in the Red Sea. The fatalities aboard the Egyptian-owned vessel, if confirmed, would be the first deaths in a Houthi strike on shipping since the Iran war began, although the group hasn't claimed responsibility. Two Pakistanis and one Indonesian person were reportedly killed as the ship sailed from Amman to Djibouti or via Djibouti. Meanwhile, a container ship has been reportedly hit by a missile off Pakistan in a suspected US attack. Federal Treasurer Jim Chalmers says the interest rates decision will come as a welcome relief to mortgage holders. The Reserve Bank has left interest rates on hold at 4.35%. The move was widely expected by economists amid softening inflation, higher unemployment and a cooling housing market. Speaking during question time, Mr. Chalmers says that inflation is still higher than he'd like, but the news is welcome.
5: This will come as a relief to Australians with a mortgage. It is a welcome decision at a time of heightened uncertainty in the world and persistent pressures in our own economy at home as well.
8: A youth justice official has told the Royal Commission on Anti-Semitism there's been a shift in the caseload from Islamic State-inspired extremism to more right-wing ideologies. Gavin Coote has the details.
9: Dr. Stephen Barracosa, the senior manager of the Youth Justice New South Wales Specialist Support Unit, has told the inquiry extremist content is becoming increasingly tailored to young people. He says there's been a major shift in the types of extremism his team is grappling with.
10: We very quickly moved from what felt like a heavily influenced religious extremist Islamic State inspired climate to a really broad and convoluted right-wing extremism landscape with many different themes.
9: He told the inquiry anti-Semitism is an ongoing problem but is rarely at the core of a young person's extremist beliefs.
8: Millions of people across Australia have been filling out their census forms tonight. Here's Thanmaya Nevada.
11: Both residents and visitors must record who's in their home as part of the nationwide survey taken once every 5 years. It gives the Australian Bureau of Statistics a snapshot of the country on a particular night. This year, that's tonight. And demographer Dr. Liz Allen says the whole country will benefit from the census.
12: From the sewage being reliable, the water flowing, the roads being where they need to be, public transport, health, education, all of it.
11: If anyone fails to complete the census, they could be fined up to $364 a day, while those found to have lied on their form could face a fine of up to $3,640.
8: Turning to sport, and Morara Stadium curator Jake Pavlich says he doesn't feel under any pressure ahead of this week's first cricket test between Australia and Bangladesh. Top-ranked Australia will be a strong favourite against the world number 9 when Darwin hosts test cricket for the first time in 22 years. Pavlich says he'd like the match to go for 5 days, but says that will depend on how the players perform. ABC News.
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0: Yes, well, hello and how are you? Philip Clark with you on ABC Radio, ABC Local Radio. We are right across the country. Good to be with you as well, right through the Australian continent and through the Pacific as well, and right around the world with the World Wide Web. It's the third hour of the program in the east it's 6 past midnight, in the west it's 6 past 10, in South Australia and the Territory 24 to midnight. Good to be with you as well. Hi to everyone in Tuvalu, Fiji and Kiribati. It's 6 past 2 at 6 past midnight in Port Moresby. Excellent to have your company. We're about to play the Mighty Challenge. If you'd like to have a crack, give us a call, 1300 800 222. There are lines free. George from Fremantle, I can see you there. If you'd like to join George, 1300 800 222. There are lines free. 25 questions in 5 categories. Answer question 25 and you will be a winner. All right, coming up in the last hour of the program, after the Mighty Challenge issues of the day, it's census night in Australia. Did you fill out your census? Maybe you filled it out in the old-fashioned way on paper, or maybe you did it online, or maybe on your phone or computer. I must say I filled mine out, I think, nearly 2 weeks ago, because you could if you knew exactly where you were going to be tonight, which I did. I wonder what you made of the whole process. Was it pretty simple and straightforward, or did you run into any problems? I tell you one thing that occurred to me is that I was surprised that there were so few questions. I mean, you could have asked a whole lot of interesting questions, don't you reckon? And they didn't. 1300 800 222. Let's talk about that in the last hour of the program. Thank you for the texts, by the way, and comments on the program as we've been tooling along tonight. JOC says, very interesting story about the construction of the Harbour Bridge. Phil, would make a good movie or TV documentary. Yeah, but I mean, there've been TV documentaries, haven't there? I don't think, has there been a movie about the building of the Harbour Bridge? I don't think so. I don't think there has. Maybe I'm wrong. 1300 800 222 is the number. All right, is everybody set and ready? Because if you are, then so am I. Ray in the Bay says, the hardest part about the census was putting in the password. I know, because it had upper and lower case and all that sort of stuff. I'm with you, Ray. I get bamboozled at these things too. All righty. We have got 25 questions in 5 categories. Our categories tonight are category number 1, name that year. Category number 2, sandwiches. Category number 3, gods and monsters. Category number 4, salad days. And category number 5, jewellery and gemstones. All right, what's it going to be? Name that year, sandwiches, gods and monsters, salad days, jewellery and gemstones. George from Fremantle, subject of a controversy the other night, is joining us as our first contestant tonight. G'day, George.
1: Opening batsman today.
0: Yes, exactly. Well, you're an experienced man, George. That's what everybody back in the sheds are saying.
1: It was a good experience, a bad experience. Look, what was number 4 again?
0: Our categories tonight are name that year, sandwiches, gods and monsters, salad days, jewellery and gemstones.
1: I'll try a salad days, I guess.
0: Salad days.
1: Wasn't it?
0: Salad days.
1: Let's try it.
0: What were your salad days, George?
1: Probably in the 20s. 1920s? No.
0: What? George? 1920s?
1: No, I don't.
0: Hey, everybody, George is more than 126.
1: Not quite that far. But go back a fair way, believe me. Further than most people think.
0: Oh, yeah. All righty. I'll let you off being 126. Let's move to question number 1. Salad days. Which nuts would you use to make a Waldorf salad?

0: think they're what's the one? Walnuts.
1: Correct. Yes.
0: Yeah. Just trying.
1: Walnuts.
0: Oh, sorry, the brains. Would you believe what I've been doing tonight?
1: No, you haven't told me yet whether I could work out whether to believe it or not, George.
0: Believe it, I was doing the census.
1: Oh, good.
0: And I thought it was a five-minute job. And it's, I've been at it for about an hour and a half. Three quarters of an hour.
1: Really?
0: And I still haven't finished. But
1: George.
0: I can't type very quickly. You know, my typing's like... one finger or two fingers, and it's like...
1: Oh, so you're doing it online.
0: 2 words a minute. Yeah, I'm doing it online.
1: Yeah, yeah.
0: And it's a bit more messing around than I thought. Well, then I remember, because I've done them whenever they've had to be done.
1: When was the last one? 2021, as I remember.
0: It was 5,000, every 5 years, I believe.
1: Yeah, 2021. Remember the whole thing had to be... to be shut down for a bit because some hackers got into it? Remember that?
0: My memory's not that good these days, especially for things like that. There was what was the other big stoppage they had? Wasn't that long back?
1: What, in the census?
0: No, there was some other time that they had something, that, you know, the system shut down.
1: Oh, I don't know, but systems are shutting down all the time. Yeah. George, I agree with that. Okay, Jane from Homebush had walnuts. Karen from Mullumbimby had walnuts as well. John of Coburg says, Phil, wasn't the dentist in Finding Nemo involved in making bridges in Sydney? Oh, was he? Oh, I've watched Nemo a couple of times with the kids. I can't remember it well enough, John. Maybe you're right. You sound chirpy tonight, Phil, says my texter. Well, I'm a whole lot better than I was last week, I can tell you, and the week before, I can tell you. All right.
0: The weather last week, weren't you?
1: Oh, no, I don't want to go back there. Question number two, salad days, George. Which type of lettuce should be used to make a classic Caesar salad?
0: I'm not very good on those sorts of things, but I'll, Caesar salad. My guess would be,
2: here are the listings for Caesar salad near.
0: Shit.
1: Hey, George, what's going on there? Have you got the talking glasses on?
0: No.
1: We don't like that, George.
0: No, look, my guess would be, Cos.
1: No, we're not going with Cos. Not going with Cos, George. Thank you. Bye-bye. What was George doing? Was George, did George have some sort of device going there? I don't know. 1-300-800-222 is the number. Robert from Maui says, wow, an hour and a half is pretty quick for a 126-year-old. Yeah, I agree. I agree. 1-300-800-222. Julia says, yes, I know, Julia. I know George meant his 23 salad days. Dave from Northmead says, the dentist line was a joke, Phil. A bridge is a dental dog. Oh, gee, Dave. Come on, don't do that to me. David from Mount Cola. Hello, David.
3: Yeah, hi, Philip.
1: How are you?
3: Yeah, good, thanks, Phil.
1: Question number two, salad days. Which type of lettuce should be used to make a classic Caesar salad?
3: Is that the romaine?
1: Correct. Romaine lettuce. Yes, I think people do make them with Cos lettuce, don't they? But I think if you want to be...
3: Yeah, I just had the ready-made one, you know, you get the supermarket.
1: Oh, come on, Dave. No? Don't make your own?
3: No, not really.
1: Buying the salad in the plastic bag at the supermarket, Dave?
3: Yeah, that's the one, yeah.
1: Okay. Far be it from me. Question number three, salad days. But you can move.
3: I might go to pick the year.
1: Name that year. Well, same thing.
3: I'll name the year.
1: Same thing. Name that year. Question number three. Taylor Swift is born. The Eiffel Tower celebrates its 100th anniversary. The Berlin Wall comes down.
3: I think Taylor was born one of the very last days of the 1980s, like December 1989.
1: 89 is correct. Yes, I thought the Berlin Wall coming down might have been a good way in.

0: Very good. All right. Yes, but I remember the wall coming down very distinctly.
1: Yep, that's right.
0: Remember people were coming back from Berlin in the weeks afterwards with bits of it. Remember that? And the most treasured bit was to have all the graffiti on the bit of concrete.
1: I suppose they've probably still got that somewhere.
0: Yeah. No, I have to confess to having a bit of it myself, but then I bought it years later. All righty, question number four, name that year.
1: I'll stay there.
0: Winston Churchill resigned as British Prime Minister. Disneyland opened in California. Dame Edna Everidge made her first stage appearance.
1: Okay. I know it's the 50s sometimes. I think Winston died in 55. I'll go with 1955.
0: Correct. Yes, very good. Dave from Mount Cola. Winston Churchill did resign. As British Prime Minister in 1955, Disneyland opened in California as well.
2: Saturday was always Daddy's day with the two daughters. So we'd start out and try to go someplace with, you know, different things. And I'd take them to the merry-go-round, and I took them different places. And as I'd sit there while they rode the merry-go-round, did all these things, I'd sit on a bench, you know, eating peanuts, I felt that there should be something built, some kind of an amusement enterprise built where that the parents and the children could have fun together. So that's how Disneyland started. Well, it took many years. It was a whole period of maybe 15 years developing. I started with many ideas, threw them away, started all over again, and eventually it evolved into what you see today as Disneyland. But it all started from a daddy with two daughters wondering where he could take them, where he could have a little fun with them too.
0: Walt Disney. David, who we discovered the other day, who was not cryogenically frozen, Dave.
1: No, that's an urban myth.
0: Yeah, total urban myth. I mean, I think I sort of lazily subscribed to it just because I'd never bothered thinking about it. I just thought he was in some stupid fridge which, you know, would get turned off eventually. Tim and Newey and several other people say romaine and cos lettuce are the one and the same lettuce. Rhonda from Glen Iris, thank you. Jeff from Berkshire Park says romaine and cos are the same lettuce. Question number five, Dave. Name that year.
1: Apollo
0: the 13th launches. Salvador Allende takes office as president of Chile. Don Dunstan becomes premier of South Australia.
1: Okay, obviously Apollo 11 was 69. Just trying to think how much after that 11 was, because I think the last one was 72. It's got to be either 69 or 70, probably 13. I'll say 1970.
0: Correct. Very good. 1970, Apollo 13th launches. And as we know, from there came a great movie.
3: April 13th, 1970. The mood could only be described as relaxed. Apollo 13, man's fifth lunar mission, the third scheduled to land on the moon, continued its tranquil coast.
4: 13, we've got one more item for you when you get a chance. We'd like it to stir up your cryo tanks.
5: Okay, Houston, we've had a problem here.
4: This is Houston. Say again, please.
5: Houston, we've had a problem. Main B bus undervolt.
4: Roger, main B undervolt. Okay, stand by, 13. We're looking at it.
5: And we had a pretty large bang associated with the caution and warning there.
0: There we go. Tony from the Hills says, Phil, you might like to play a short clip of John Denver's Annie song, The Line You Fill Out My Senses. Fill up my senses. Yeah. Well, I would have, except that David Astle, who runs the evening show in Melbourne, already did it to me. So we might give it a miss. Question number six. David from Mount Cola going well. He's had 1, 2, 3, 4 in a row. Okay. David, staying with that name that year?
1: Yeah, I'll stay with that, Phil.
0: Tim Winton won his fourth Miles Franklin Award. Bitcoin was launched. Julie Goodwin won MasterChef Australia.
1: I know Bitcoin was close to 07 or 08, but I'm not sure exactly when. Look, I'm going to go 2008.
0: Not correct.
1: Oh.
0: Sorry, Dave. Yeah, that was a good run.
1: Okay, thanks, Phil.
0: Excellent run. Thank you. Bye-bye. Yes, an excellent run. 1-300-800-222 is the number. Ryan, Phil, romaine and cos lettuce are the exact same variety of lettuce. Lactuca sativa variety, longer folia. The name just depends on where you live. Yes, well, apologies. Was it George who said cos? It was, wasn't it? But George did seem to have other problems tonight, did he not? I didn't like the sound in the background, and neither did lots of you either. 1-300-800-222. Ray in the Bay says, yep, cos is Aussie for romaine. So controversy continues to surround George, who should have received a tick for his answer. Yes, although Anne in Port Lincoln says, George's AI was giving him the ingredients for Caesar salad. Okay, yeah. Americans always say cos for a Caesar. Okay. John from Mitcham says, it sounded pretty calm, those astronauts. Yeah, well, they did. What an extraordinary piece of bravery that was. All right, question number six. Who's next up here? 1-300-800-222. Craig's in Mount Barker in South Australia. G'day, Craig.
6: Yeah, not too bad. WA, not the South
0: Australia. Oh, sorry, the wrong Mount Barker. Yeah.
6: Yeah,
0: too many barking dogs here, Craig.
6: Yeah, hey, I've got to have a call out to my missus. She we're being at darts tonight. She got a 180.
0: Oh, really? Yeah. Wow, a 180.
6: That's her third one, and I still have not got one.
0: Gee, that's pretty good. That is pretty. Is she so she's obviously handy, Craig. Did she win?
6: Yeah, she always beats me.
0: Like, Craig, if you want a happy life, you should keep it that way.
6: Yeah, well, I'm better at pool and all the other stuff. You know how it goes.
0: Oh, yeah. Even in that, you know, you'd be might be a good idea to drop a couple of frames, Craig, if you know what I mean.
6: Yeah.
0: Hey, question number six. We're in Name That Year. Bitcoin's launched. Tim Winton wins his fourth Miles Franklin Award. Julie Goodwin wins MasterChef Australia.
6: I have no idea, but I'll go 2011.
0: Not 2011, Craig. What's your wife's name?
6: Kelly.
0: Kelly, fantastic effort if you're listening. Good on you. Thanks, Craig. See you, mate.
6: Okay,
0: see you. Bye. 1-300-800-222. Mick from Glen Iris is on the road. G'day, Mick.
7: G'day. How you doing?
0: I'm pretty good, I think, yeah.
7: That's good. That's good. Now, you can have your Caesar salad. If it's fish in a Caesar salad, it's just wrong.
0: Hang on. Is there fish? There's no fish in a Caesar, is there?
7: There is. There's, what do they call the anchovies?
0: Oh, yeah, you're right. I don't even think of them as fish sometimes. Yeah, no, you're right, Mick. Mind you, I'm a big fan of anchovies. You don't like them, obviously.
7: Nah, not at all.
0: Oh, I love them.
7: Not at all.
0: I love them on a pizza. I love them on a biscuit. I love them straight out of the can or the jar.
7: Little bits of salty.
0: They are not a little bit salty, sorry. Mick. They are extremely salty.
7: Very salty. Yeah. So, right, I'm getting off my soapbox now.
0: Yeah, that's all right. That's all right. Question number six. We're in Name That Year. Bitcoin is launched. Tim Winton wins the fourth Miles Franklin Award. Julie Goodwin wins MasterChef Australia.
7: Once again, as per the previous call, I have no clue, but I'm going to go 2006.
0: Not 2006, Mick. It's not that bad, but no, not 2006.
7: Okay.
0: See you, mate. Bye-bye. Thank you. Cos and Romaine are the same. Catherine in Wonthaggi says, whoever set your quiz prefers American terms, which is a real shame. I don't. Is that the case? I don't think Patrick would normally prefer that. But anyway, apologies. Yes. Frank says, come on, Phil, you should give George a break. After all, he is 126. That's right. That's right. Oh, dear. Robin says, Phil.

0: No. Sardines, yes. No, I love sardines as well. Gee, yeah, no, I'm not very happy to share a tin of sardines, Robin. Just put them in front of you. No, I think if you get the right sort of anchovies, they're really, really good. Russell on the Sunshine Coast. G'day, Russell.
1: Oh, yes. How you doing, mate? I think we go Gemstones first.
0: What's that?
1: Gemstones first and give it a crack, please, I think.
0: You can't go to jewellery and gemstones yet because we haven't answered this name that year. Bitcoin is launched. Bitcoin's launched. Tim Winton wins his fourth Miles Franklin Award. Julie Goodwin wins MasterChef Australia. Name that year.
1: 1997 or 8?
0: Not 1997 or 8, no. Sorry, Russ. No, sorry. Ray in the Bay says, I'm with you, Phil. A few mashed anchovies sprinkled with Tabasco and spread on toast. Oh, Ray. Now we are talking. And you know what? The same thing with a tin of sardines. Oh, beautiful. Tin of sardines, just the best. All righty, where are we? Scott from Euroa. Hi, Scott.
2: Phil, how are you going?
0: Not bad.
2: That's good.
0: Not bad. Question number six, we're up to. Name that year. Bitcoin is launched. Tim Winton wins the fourth Miles Franklin. Julie Goodwin wins MasterChef.
2: 2009.
0: Correct.
2: As it sounds.
0: Yes, 2009.
2: Can I give a shout out to my mum in Benalla, Carol?
0: Yeah, you've got to say her name though.
2: I know. Yeah, Carol. Carol is in Benalla and she'd be listening in right now.
0: Hey, Carol in Benalla, hello. What on earth were you doing with Scott hanging around the house? she's saying to herself, I had no idea, Phil. Oh, that's right. Hey, good on you, Carol. Is Carol pushing something, Scott, or not? Years, I mean.
2: Pushing, yeah, she's mid-70s.
0: Hey,
2: kind to her.
0: Good on her. Well, of course we're kind. Yeah. We're kind to all mums. Question number seven, name that year, if you like.
2: Mm-hmm.
0: All right, last one in name that year. The Uluru Statement from the Heart is released. Cassini-Huygens ends its 13-year mission by plunging into Saturn. And the last known person born in the 1800s dies. Name that year.
2: Last person in the 1800s. Let's go for 1997.
0: Not 1997. Not particularly close either, Scott. Thank you. See you, mate. Not particularly close. My texter says, is it sod? You have anchovies with lamb shanks for a surf and turf. Try it, it's special. I tell you what is really good is if you've got a leg of lamb, so poke no holes in the leg of lamb with a knife and stick anchovies in the holes. No, stay with me, because when you roast the leg of lamb, the anchovy flavour just disappears. And I tell you what, the lamb flavour is massively enhanced. It's a really good trick. I can hear people saying, not on your Nelly. John of Coburg says, isn't gentleman's relish mostly anchovies? Red Simons used to bang on about it all the time. I don't know. I don't think I've probably ever had gentleman's relish. Where are we? John from Clarkfield. G'day, John.
3: Hey, Phil.
0: Question seven. Name that year. The Uluru Statement from the Heart is released. Cassini-Huygens ends its 13-year mission by plunging into Saturn. And the last known person born in the 1800s dies.
3: Well, I'm going to say 2017.
0: Correct. Yes, it is. 2017. All right, that's it for Name That Year. So we're left with salad days, jewellery and gemstones, sandwiches, gods and monsters. We're up to question number eight.
3: I'll try Gods and Monsters, Phil.
0: Gods and Monsters. Which popular tourist destination is often referred to locally as the Island of the Gods?
3: Popular tourist destination. Island of the Gods. I'm going to try Bali.
0: Bali is correct. Yeah. Bali.

0: is correct. Question number 9, we're in Gods and Monsters. Stay?
1: Yeah, we'll stay there, Phil.
0: Cherie says, sardines mashed with finely chopped red onion, fresh green chilies, finished with lemon juice to taste, spread on hot buttered, that's real butter, sourdough toast. Oh boy, Cherie, you live well. That's really good. Maggie from Palm Beach says, I've always liked Ryan the Bay's jokes, but I really like his recipe segment. Yeah. Are you an anchovy fan, John?
1: Yeah, I don't mind anchovies, but I don't know how they live with all that salt in their body, though.
0: I know. They probably eat a lot of pizza, do you think?
1: Oh, I'd say, yeah, maybe they just like salt on their fish and chips or something. I don't know.
0: Johnny Chicken Tooth says, you've not lived until you've tried an anchovy thick shake. You're welcome. No, Johnny Chicken Tooth. No. Question number 9, that's in the same field as sardine ice cream. No, mustn't muck up your concepts here. Question number 9, we're in Gods and Monsters. Staying here?
1: Yeah, you'll stay.
0: Which gigantic insects feature in the classic 1954 monster movie, Them?
1: I'm just going to say an ant.
0: Ants is correct. Yeah, and ants is correct. All right, question number 10. We're staying with gods and monsters.
1: Yeah, we'll stay.
0: What profession is shared by the gods Vulcan and Hephaestus?
1: Vulcan. Sorry, what was the question again, Phil?
0: Now, John, I'm going to leave it. I'm sorry. There's something about it I don't like. I'm sorry, but there's something about it I don't like. Fitzy from Coogee. G'day, Fitzy.
2: Hey, g'day. How you going?
0: Not bad. Question number 10. We're in Gods and Monsters. What profession is shared by the gods Vulcan and Hephaestus?
2: Oh, gods have occupations now?
0: They do. Oh, yeah. Some run the local news agency. Others, you know, are pool cleaners.
2: Yeah,
0: Poseidon's a well-known pool cleaner.
2: Well, he'd be struggling with the newspapers these days, wouldn't they?
0: They would, yeah.
2: Although back in the day it was probably popular.
0: Yeah, that's true. Well, there was the Hobart Mercury. I mean, Mercury looked after that, I presume.
2: Yeah. Okay. A good occupation for them might be, I'll say, fishermen. I've got no idea.
0: No, they didn't. They left all that to Poseidon. He used to deliver on Thursdays. Deliver on Thursdays. Ring him up on Wednesdays. Orders placed on Wednesdays. Delivered Thursdays. Thanks, Fitzy.
2: Thanks, Bill.
0: See you, mate. 1-300-800-222. Leroy in Penrith, correct. Yes. Claire from from Dalton, correct. Who else has got the right answer here? Slippers from Bannockburn, Victoria here. That's true. Vulcan made a good gas heater. That's true. I had a Vulcan gas heater at one stage. Remember when? I mean, are they still going though? Aren't they? Or oil heaters or gas heaters? Vulcan made those. Where are we? Chris from Pakenham. I see you. Let's go, Chris. Hello.
3: G'day, sir. How are you going?
0: Pretty good. Question number 10, we're in Gods and Monsters. What profession is shared by the gods Vulcan and Hephaestus?
3: Hephaestus I have never heard of, but Vulcan, he would run a forge, I think, or a metal fabrication.
0: Mm-hmm.
3: Axes and swords and stuff, so a forge?
0: What else might you? Maybe you did. Maybe you did forge things, but what's a more general profession we might describe that sort of activity as?
3: A blacksmith.
0: Correct.
3: Oh,
0: yeah. Well, I didn't want to rule you out on forging because I think if you're a blacksmith, you probably
3: have a forge.
0: Yeah, you do have. I think you do have a forge, don't you? Yeah,
3: that's right. With the bellows and all that kind of stuff.
0: Because forging's what about about drawing the metal under heat,
3: and then rapid cooling.
0: And then you rapid cool it so it's very sharp and quite can be brittle.
3: Steel.

0: We used to like that travel and this yesterday afternoon, where they make knives and axes heads, and they oh, it's going out of my head, where they have layers, layers and layers.
1: Yeah,
0: and
1: layers. Yeah, yeah. So thing, there was a wonderful, I watched a wonderful YouTube video once, you know those things that you watch. There was a wonderful YouTube video of a bloke who picks up a piece of old ship's chain, like massive piece of ship's chain.
0: You say that when you're drunk.
1: And thank you. And he makes a Japanese sword out of it.
0: Hanzo Hattori sword. Kill Bill. Very arigato.
1: It's Damascus
0: steel. It is.
1: Yeah.
0: The layering is.
1: I think that's the steel that would make a big ship's anchor chain. It has to be pretty good stuff. And so,
0: I think you're just relying on mass to stop boat moving. Yeah. Not much finesse in making big stuff not move. Just make it heavy.
1: Baronia from Adelaide says, "I'm sitting in front of my Vulcan oil heater right now. It was tricky. Tricky restocking the fuel tank last month due to the war. Oh, is that right? I thought most of them old oil heaters had gone away because they were too expensive."
0: Well, we don't mention the war, so...
1: No, don't we? Righto. Question number 11.
0: Don't mention the war.
1: Question 11. We're in Gods and Monsters. You can move if you like.
0: What do we got?
1: We've got sandwiches, jewellery and gemstones, salad days, or you could stay in Gods and Monsters.
0: You haven't got sandwiches, so...
1: We're going with sandwiches. Question number 11. There could be some anchovies in here. Not saying.
0: Oh, thank you.
1: Which nationally named sandwich is made with ham, roast pork, Swiss cheese, pickles, mustard?
0: Nationally named sandwich.
1: Which nationally named sandwich is made with ham, roast pork, Swiss cheese, pickles, and mustard?
0: Nationally named. Oh, I was going to say Reuben, but I might go hamburger.
1: What are you doing?
0: I'll go Reuben.
1: It's not a Reuben. I had a Reuben once in New York, Chris, because I thought, you know, that's the thing you do in New York. And I sat down. I said, I think I went to Carnegie's Deli, you know, famous deli. I said, I'll order a Reuben. And anyway, so much anticipation because I wasn't quite sure what I was getting. Anyway, out it comes. There's a small triangle of rye bread at one end of the plate. Then there would be a kilo of sliced meat, and then there was a pickle at the other end, like a green pickle.
0: The servings are huge.
1: I know. I looked at it and I thought, there's no way I could. And also, like, in what way is this a Reuben sandwich? The waiter looked at me and he said, "Where are you from?" I said, "Australia." He said, "Yeah." He said, "It's not to everyone's taste." No, it's not. How can I eat a kilo of sliced meat? It's ridiculous.
0: Well, yeah, with a liver problem, I think.
1: Yeah.
0: I'm going to go into my day and enjoy my birthday when I wake up and maybe have a slice of cake.
1: Happy birthday, Chris. See you.
0: Thanks, mate.
1: Bye-bye. 1-300-800-222 is the number. Let's move on. Trev from Surface Paradise. Sorry, Trev, you've been waiting on there. Hello.
2: That's all right.
1: Pretty good. Yeah. Question number 11. We're up to sandwiches. Which nationally named sandwich is made with ham, roast pork, Swiss cheese, pickles, mustard? Sounds okay, actually.
2: It sounds all right, but from what you said, it's a big sandwich.
1: Yeah, I think the mix. Yeah, the combo of ham and roast pork. Yeah. Anyway, it's not a Reuben.
2: No, but it's a
1: nationally named sandwich.
2: Yeah. Look, all I could think of, who else would eat it but an American? So I'll go on an American.
1: American singer. No, it's not an American. I understand where you're coming from with that, Trev, but sadly not correct. Phil from Sunshine. G'day, Phil. Hi, Phil.
3: Oh, hello.
1: Question number 11. Sandwiches. Which nationally named sandwich is made with ham, roast pork, Swiss cheese, pickles, mustard?
3: First time caller. I would have hoped for an easier question. Nationally named. So it's after a nation, in effect.
1: Yeah, it's not American. It's not a Reuben.
3: So So it's a blank nation, basically. German.
1: Not a German sandwich, okay. Phil. No. I think, yeah, I'm, yeah. I suppose you, yeah, no. Would you have Swiss cheese in a German sandwich? I don't know. 1-300-800-222. Michael from Chester Hill. Hello, Michael.
4: Oh, you came to me. How are you, Phil? Oh,
1: I'm very well, Michael. Question 11. Which, when sandwiches, which nationally named sandwich is...

0: question that I'm wondering. I mean, I am thinking kind of New York, sort of that style of something, but you say it's national.
1: Nationally named sandwich. It's not a Reuben, it's not an American, it's not a German.
0: Yeah, but it's got Swiss cheese on it. I'm sorry, maybe I shouldn't ask. Can I just say thank you? And I don't know.
1: All
0: I'm
1: right.
0: going to go with a Hungarian, and good luck to everybody who filled in the census today. I hope you did your duty.
1: Thank you, Michael. Appreciate it. 1-300-800-222. Kaz in Gladstone. G'day, Kaz.
2: Hello.
1: What sang are we after here? Which nationally named sandwich is made with ham, roast pork, Swiss cheese, pickles, mustard?
2: Club.
1: No, not a club. It's not. It's got to be named after a nation, nationally named sandwich. Andrew in Smithton. Hello, Andrew.
3: Hello, sir. How are you?
1: Pretty good. Which nationally named sandwich is made with ham, roast pork, Swiss cheese, pickles, mustard?
3: Don't know.
1: No, no good. Okie doke. All right, let's move on. Karen from Altona. Hi, Karen.
4: Hey.
1: Which nationally named sandwich is made with ham, roast pork, Swiss cheese, pickles, mustard?
4: I've heard of it. I think it's a Cuban.
1: It is a Cuban sandwich. Yes, a Cuban sandwich. All right, question number 12. What do you want to do? Stay with sandwiches?
4: No, what else have you got?
1: Gods and Monsters, Jewelry and Gemstones, Salad Days.
4: Stay with sandwiches.
1: Sandwiches. An Elvis sandwich is made with peanut butter, bacon, and which fruits?
4: Which fruits? Peanut butter, bacon. I'll say, what does he like? What would he like? Banana?
1: A banana is absolutely correct.
5: Well, since my baby left, so lonely, baby. Well, I'm so lonely. I'll be just so lonely. I could die.
1: Yes, well, it's not a song about a banana, but there you go. It is a song by Elvis. Question number 13. We're in sandwiches, Karen.
4: Maybe.
1: Which Pacific Islands did Captain Cook name the Sandwich Islands in 1778?
4: Hawaiian.
1: Sorry?
4: Was it the Hawaiian?
1: Correct. The Hawaiian Islands. Very good. Three in a row. Question number 14. Staying with sandwiches?
4: Yeah.
1: What type of sandwiches does Paddington Bear keep under his hat?
4: I'll say peanut butter.
1: No, he doesn't. They're not peanut butter. Nope. Sorry, Karen. Thank you. They are not peanut butter. No. Tara's in the truck on the road. G'day, Tara.
6: G'day, Phil. How are you tonight?
1: I'm pretty good. Tara, yeah, I think. On the mend, that's the main thing.
6: That's good. Had you got
1: eyes go? Yeah, no, got it done. It looks shocking, Tara. It looks like some bloke attacked me in the eye with a knife, which is actually what happened. But well, I don't think attacked is the right word, but you know.
6: What did you get done?
1: I had a pterygium removed, Tara.
6: Pterygium?
1: Yeah.
6: What's that?
1: Oh no, exactly. Try and spell it. That's even worse.
6: Right.
1: Tara, question 14. Gods and Monsters.
6: Yes.
1: No, we're not gods and monsters. We're in sandwiches. What type of sandwiches does Paddington Bear keep under his hat?
6: Is that cucumber?
1: Not cucumber. No, sorry. Not cucumber sandwiches. Not at all. Speaking of Paddington Bear, let's speak to Manfred from Paddington. Hi, Manfred.
7: Hello.
1: Question 14, sandwiches. What type of sandwiches? What type of sandwiches does Paddington Bear keep under his hat?
7: Bears like honey, so let's have a guess at honey.
1: No, it's not a honey sandwich either. No, it's not a honey sandwich. Okay, there are lines free. Grab one. 1-300-800-222. Amanda from Newcastle. Yes, Paddington Bear did have such a sandwich with Queen Elizabeth. That is true. What sort of sandwiches are they? Al from the Fraser Coast. G'day, Al.
8: Good morning, Phil.
1: Morning. Question 14, sandwiches. What type of sandwiches does Paddington Bear keep under his hat?
8: Well, this is the first question.

0: Children of the night that I've known the answer, but can I just briefly say all this talk of food?
1: Yes.
0: I'm trying to resist the temptation to go out and look in the fridge, but I just wanted to quickly mention words that remind you of other things. When you mentioned the Waldorf salad, I immediately thought of Basil Fawlty and the episode where there's an American there and he ordered a Waldorf salad and Basil says, "We're all out of Waldorfs."
1: That's right,
0: And
1: that's right,
0: I was, I'm not sure anybody else has commented, but the lady who had the quads lived to 101 years of age.
1: She did.
0: But
1: Yeah.
0: what a, that's a trivia question if ever there was one.
1: It's a beauty.
0: And the answer is marmalade.
1: Correct. What type of sandwiches does Paddington Bear keep under his hat? He keeps marmalade sandwiches under his hat, and the Queen famously had tea with Paddington Bear.
0: That's right. Yep.
1: Chris in the Southern Water said, and Paddington Bear produced a sandwich from under. Well, did he produce a sandwich from beneath his hat? Anyway, they had marmalade sandwiches.
0: And I think the Queen said she had one in a purse that she keeps for.
1: Oh, that's right. She took it out of her purse. That's right. She did too. Yeah. Good on you. Question 15. We're in sandwiches. One left in sandwiches.
0: Yep.
1: Which sandwiches make an appearance in the very first act of Oscar Wilde's The Importance of Being Earnest?
0: No idea. Back to the as I say, I knew the one answer. Well, I guess one's better than none. I
1: Yes.
0: haven't got a clue, Phil, so I'll say good night.
1: All right. Good night. Thanks, Al. See you later. Thanks for helping us out of a spot there. Sophie in Glen Iris. Hello, Soph.
2: Hi, Phil.
1: Which sandwiches make an appearance in the first act of Oscar Wilde's The Importance of Being Earnest?
2: Oh, golly. Cucumber?
1: Correct. Yes. Cucumber sandwiches. Deb in Hobart says, oh, for heaven's sake, I cannot believe that people do not know Paddington sandwiches. Well, Deb, questions are easy if you know the answer.
2: Are they marmalade sandwiches?
1: They are marmalade sandwiches,
2: yes. Yes, and the Queen had some in her
1: she
2: handbag.
1: She did.
2: As
1: she
2: well.
1: Had one in her handbag, didn't she? She pulled it out and both of them hooked in. It was very nicely done. Question number 16. Yes, if you're trying to do a classy down and dirty with the kids thing, maybe Albo could look at how the Queen did it. question
2: With an
1: number.
2: Animated character rather than
1: yes,
2: an
1: that's
2: influencer.
1: Right. Rather than an influencer. Alrighty, that's it for sandwiches. So that's it for Name That Year. So we've got Gods and Monsters, Jewellery and Gemstones, or Salad Days.
2: Let's go with Salad Days, please.
1: Salad Days. Back to question 16. 10 left. Tabbouleh is primarily made from which herb?
2: Parsley.
1: Correct. Yes, tabbouleh is a Lebanese salad, isn't it?
2: Yes.
1: From parsley and cracked wheat.
2: Yes.
1: And mint. Is it mint in there? No, parsley. No, it can't be mint in there. No.
2: Maybe parsley.
1: Question.
2: Some lemon juice.
1: Some lemon juice. That's it. Lemon juice. Delicious. It's very nice. It's very good. Question number 17. We're in Salad Days.
2: Yes, thanks.
1: Okay. Which French salad is made from tomatoes, eggs, olives, and anchovies, or tuna?
2: A salad niçoise.
1: Correct. It sounds most unlikely when you describe it, doesn't it?
2: It sounds kind of chunky too.
1: Oh, it's fantastic. Actually, I'm sure it has. Doesn't it also have potatoes in it?
2: Perhaps, yes.
1: Oh, I think it does.
2: And I don't know about anchovies. I would have thought it would always have been.
1: I don't think I'll put anchovies in it. I would put tuna in it.
2: Tuna, yeah.
1: Salade de niçoise. It is delicious. I know it sounds a wacky salad, but if you have spuds in it, when I've made it, you put spuds in it, it's a perfectly good meal on its own.
2: Yes, definitely. It's got all the things you need.
1: Exactly. Question 18, lots of protein, which we're all supposed to be eating, Sophie.
2: Yes. Yes.
1: Last one in Salad Days, if you like.
2: Yes, please.
1: Balsamic vinegar originated in which Italian city?
2: Moderna.
1: Correct. Or Medina.
2: Medina.
1: Medina. Medina. How would you go with that? Medina?
2: No, I would say.
1: Oh, you put an R.
2: Modena.
1: Modena. Question number 19. Okay, no more salads. So we've got 5 in jewellery and gemstones, and we've got 2 in gods and monsters. That means 7 left.
2: The jewellery, please.
1: Jewellery and gemstones. Question number 19. Diamonds are believed to have been first recognised and mined in which country?
2: First recognised. Look, I'm going to go with India.
1: Correct. Very good. Yeah, well, that massive, great thumping diamond that's in the
2: The Koh-i-Noor, yeah.
1: Which was probably pinched from the Indians. Because wasn't it given to the Indian, the British by a kid?
2: I think it was. There was an episode of...
1: Stuff the British stole.
2: And I can't remember what the answer was, but I know it was in India.
1: Diamonds, we should do a story about this. There's an interesting story about diamonds because, you know, these days, Sophie, you can make diamonds and the so-called lab-made.
2: Yeah.
1: Yes, the lab. And I was talking to a diamond bloke the other day and he said, quite frankly, it's, you know, people still buy natural ones. He says, but I don't know why, because they're just the same.
2: Yes. So, and that I've heard that people getting engaged are getting larger and larger ones as well, because the lab-grown ones are a bit more reasonably, a little bit less than
1: correct.
2: The natural
1: ones. They're much cheaper, yeah. Question number 20, jewellery and gemstones. Stay here.
2: Yes, please.
1: In the early 1900s, Kokichi Mikimoto developed a process for producing which cultured gems?
2: Pearls.
1: Correct. Yes, pearls. They were big Mikimoto pearls at one stage, weren't they? They were given away on picker box and things like that.
2: That's a bit before my time, but
1: it's a bit before my time as well. It's a bit before my time as well, Sophie. I only remember from Pickerbox they used to give away Mickey Mouse pearls, and the watches were Bulova watches. I do remember that.
2: Oh, I only remember the diamond set memento from Bruce and Walsh on the Saint of the Century.
1: Oh yeah. I wonder whether Bulova watches were rubbish. Maybe, I don't know. We've got 1, 2, 3, 4, 5 left. We've got 3 in jewellery and gemstones and 2 left in gods and monsters.
2: I'll go with the jewellery still, please.
1: We're in Sophie's jewellery box. Question number 21. From Latin for thread, which style of jewellery is made by twisting fine wires of precious metals into patterns?
2: Filigree.
1: Correct. Gee whiz, that's very good. 1, 2, 3, 4 on the trot.
2: Ooh.
1: Ooh, yeah, I know.
2: Are you sure?
1: Hang on, what did you start with? Yeah, you've had...
2: I had tabbouleh and I had some other salad, balsamic.
1: Oh, that's true. Yes, you had 2 salads, didn't you? You had niçoise and balsamic vinegar. 3, 5 you've got.
2: And tabbouleh.
1: And tabbouleh, yes. 1, 2, 3, 4, 5, 6
2: Oh, golly.
1: Sophie, pardon me, wrap my knuckles. Bam.
2: I thought we'd been on for a while. I can't only be 4.
1: 6, 7, 8, 9, 10 If you got the last 4, you'd win the magnet and a black magnet.
2: Oh, golly. I've bombed out a couple of times on 9.
1: That's pretty good, though, isn't it? Like, you're in this unique position that you – there's 4 left and you've got 6 now on the trot. You win the last – you answer the last 4, you win a black magnet and the winner's magnet.
2: Oh,
1: Sophie, well, you'd get the keys to Glen Iris after that lot, wouldn't you?
2: Would be. They'd be – the Stonington mare would be out at the front of the house.
1: I reckon. Bruce and Walsh – Baronia from Adelaide says, Bruce, why don't we have a diamond set fridge magnet? Well, I suppose if their lab bought diamonds are pretty cheap.
2: And you don't have to have that. I wouldn't have to be very big either, the diamonds.
1: We get some little lab diamonds. That's right. Yeah. Question number 22. We're in jewellery and gemstones, which I think is where you're going to stay, yes?
2: Yes, please.
1: Which cut of diamond shares its name with a loaf of French bread?
2: Baguette.
1: Correct. A baguette. What's that shape? Like a long, thin diamond, is it?
2: Must be. Yeah, sort of almost like a squarish end, but quite long and thin.
1: Oh, okay.
2: Yeah.
1: A baguette. It has to be quite a big diamond to look like a baguette, wouldn't it?
2: Well, that would be very large indeed.
1: Dave from North Mead says, Bulova watches are still around and they are not rubbish.
2: Oh.
1: They are originally a US brand. They're now owned by Citizen. Citizen's Japanese, I think, isn't it? Yeah. Oh, okay. I don't know whether Dave's got a Bulova watch. Dave might have one.
2: I'm talking up the prices.
1: Yeah, Dave. Well, you're in good condition, Dave. And 1-300-800-222. Question 23. There are three left. One in jewellery and gemstones, two in gods and monsters.
2: I'll go with the jewellery. Thanks, Phil.
1: The French crown jewels are mainly on display in the Galerie d'Apollon. The Galerie d'Apollon of which museum?
2: The Louvre.
1: Correct. Yes, where else would they be, really?
2: Yeah, indeed.
1: Sophie?
2: Yes.
1: Eight. There's two left.
2: Eight? Oh, my goodness. But gods and monsters I'm not so hot on, but
1: gods and we'll monsters. See. Question 24 for nine. The pale man whose eyes are in the palms of his hands is one of the monsters from which 2006 Guillermo del Toro movie?
2: Guillermo del Toro movie, The Pale Man. Oh, golly, it's going to be either one of the ones with a long name. So I think it's either There Will Be Blood or Oh Brother, Where Art Thou? I'm going to go with Oh Brother, Where Art Thou?
1: Oh, no. Sorry, Soph.
2: That's all right.
1: That's a very good effort. That's eight on the trot. That's a terrific effort. Well done, Sophie.
2: Thank you. Sorry,
1: it's not The Black Magnet and The Win, which is a pity. Because I thought, actually, that Sophie might have been in the box seat for that. Anyway, look, I'll tell you what, we've got news coming up. We've got two questions left in the Mighty Challenge and then our issues of the day. Tell us about your census experience. But let's have the news first.
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4: Hello, this is ABC News with David Rollins. The head of an English language newspaper in Colombia says there are likely hundreds, if not thousands, of buildings that may be structurally weakened as a result of a powerful earthquake. The death toll from the 7.4 magnitude quake has risen above 200 people, with thousands still missing. The worst hit cities are Pereira and Cali, located in the country's coffee-growing region. Richard Emblem, director of the city paper in the capital Bogota, says attention will soon shift to those still trapped, as well as buildings that have been weakened by the quake.
5: I think that they're coordinating a very swift emergency response to save as many lives as possible. I think that the real question now is the injured and the structural damage to thousands of buildings that may not have collapsed but now are uninhabitable.
4: Former federal opposition leader Susan Lee says Australia should guard against the kind of social and political disconnection that she witnessed while travelling through the United States. Ms. Lee travelled across Middle America on Greyhound buses after leaving politics, speaking with veterans, former prisoners, homeless people and others living on the margin. She says the experience reinforced her belief that Australia must preserve trust in its institutions and its sense of multiculturalism.
6: I saw disconnection as a human condition rather than a political constituency. And people were simply not interested in the institutions and the organisations that ostensibly are there to represent them, to look after them and to be there for them.
4: Foreign Affairs Minister Penny Wong says Australia's relationship with Japan is stronger than ever as Anthony Albanese faces criticism over comments he made about melons gifted to him by his Japanese counterpart. Mr. Albanese spoke about the gift from Prime Minister Sanae Takaishi on a podcast last month while also making hand gestures in front of his chest. He's rejected assertions that any comments he made were inappropriate. Senator Wong says Japan and Australia's relationship is of the utmost importance.
7: Australia's relationship with Japan is one of the most important relationships we have. In fact, I often describe it that our special strategic partnership is second only to particularly our alliance with the United States. It's a relationship that has been strengthened under this government, and we will continue to do that.
4: Reserve Bank Governor Michelle Bullock says the RBA is prepared to lift interest rates again if it's needed to further curb inflation. It comes after the central bank left interest rates on hold at 4.35% following three rate rises earlier this year. Ms. Bullock says while there are signs that inflation is easing, it's still too early to say if the previous interest rate hikes have done enough to rein it in.
8: Our forecasts are for inflation to ease through next year and be back around the midpoint of the target range by the end of 2027. The board therefore decided to leave the cash rate target unchanged at this meeting to allow more time to assess whether the economy is evolving as expected. However, the forecasts are uncertain and there are upside risks to inflation.
4: Experts are backing South Australia's Royal Commission into AI as the state sets up the inquiry. The commission is due to begin in October, with its terms of reference and commissioners to be finalised in the coming weeks. It will examine the impact of AI on jobs, education and public services and could help shape policy beyond SA. Toby Walsh, Chief Scientist at the University of New South Wales AI Institute, says the inquiry is an opportunity to influence the national response.
9: The government's been moving a bit slowly and I suspect this Royal Commission might help to prompt them along, just as the French report helped from the South Australia help push them along on social media regulation. Hopefully this will push them along on AI regulation, not just for South Australia, but for all of us, all around Australia.
4: The ACT Public Sector Standards Commissioner is investigating allegations of safety concerns at the Canberra Institute of Technology's Electric Vehicle Centre of Excellence. Adam Shirley has more.
10: The ACT Integrity Commission has told the ABC that the allegations have been referred to the Public Sector Standards Commissioner. In May, independent MLA Thomas Emerson used parliamentary privilege to table claims from a whistleblower regarding safety concerns at the centre, including that student mechanics worked on loan cars without the knowledge of car hire companies. At the time, CIT said that only one EV was hired for demonstration purposes and none of its parts were removed. Chief Executive Margot McNeil described some of the whistleblower's allegations as factually incorrect and offensive.
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0: Yes, well, hello and how are you? Philip Clark with you on ABC Local Radio. We're right across the country. Good to be with you. Last hour of the program. It's 1:06 Eastern time. It's 11:06 in WA, South Australia and the Territory, 24:01. After this time in Sydney on your DAB, your digital radio, there could be some 15-minute outages, okay, after this 1 a.m. deadline, okay? So it's only digital, there's only DAB in Sydney, okay? But the rest of the country should be humming along quite nicely on broadcast on your TV channel 25, on the ABC Listen app, or you could stream us on the website abc.net.au/nightlife. 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The easiest way is to put Nightlife into your search bar of the ABC Listen app, and it's all there. We've got Science News with Dan Lambeth, edition of American Insight with Bill Wyman there. And the first hour's program last night discussing women and drinking. And also that very interesting discussion about gas will be up there tonight from the first hour as well. So check it out. All right, we've got a little thing before we get into our issues of the day tonight. You might have some things on your mind. I wonder whether you filled out the census. What did you make of the questions? I must say, one of the things that occurred to me was I thought they seemed to ask actually quite not that many questions, given what they could have asked. So what did you make of that? 1-300-800-222. Let's clean up this little thing. We've only got two questions left in
1: the Mighty Challenge.
0: Question number 24. Who's going to check us? Who's going to take us out here? Pam from Campbelltown. Hello, Pam. Hi, Pam.
2: I'm coming.
0: Yeah, I got you, Pam.
2: Who are you?
0: I got you,
2: How
0: Pam.
2: How are you?
0: Yeah, no, pretty good. Pretty good. We're up to question number 24. We're in a category called Gods and Monsters. There's two questions left in this category. The pale man whose eyes are in the palms of his hands is one of the monsters from which 2006 Guillermo del Toro movie?
2: Oh, dear. I've never seen the movie. Would it be the monster of Notre Dame?
0: Not the monster of Notre Dame. No, Pam, it's not, but thank you anyway. Ryan from Mackay in Queensland. G'day, Ryan.
3: G'day, mate. How are you?
0: Not bad. The pale man, whose eyes are in the palms of his hands, is one of the monsters from which 2006 Guillermo del Toro movie.
3: I wouldn't have an idea. I'm really sorry.
0: No, that's all right, Ryan. Thank you, man. Thanks for having a crack anyway. George from Melville in WA. G'day, George.
4: Hi, Phil. I'm going for Godzilla.
0: Not Godzilla. No, not Godzilla. You were in the monsters, I guess, but that's not working either. Jenny from Narre Warren. G'day, Jen.
5: Oh, hi, Phil.
0: The pale man whose eyes are in the palms of his hands is one of the monsters from which 2006 Guillermo del Toro movie.
5: It's Pan's Labyrinth.
0: It is Pan's Labyrinth, correct.
5: It was an incredible movie.
0: Was it? I never saw it.
5: Oh, haven't you ever seen it?
0: I know.
5: It's the most incredibly sad, confronting, but amazing movie, because you look back and you think, oh, that's what's been happening.
0: Oh.
5: It's just amazing.
0: He is a very, very imaginative film director, I know
5: that.
0: Oh,
5: yeah. But it was very moving, but it is a very sad movie.
0: Okay.
5: Yeah.
0: What's sad, like E.T. sad, you mean?
5: No, it's worse than that.
0: Oh, okay.
5: I can't say any more. I don't want to spoil
0: no,
5: a
0: don't
5: word.
0: Say anything more. No, Kane from Carlton says the same. It's Pan's Labyrinth, fantastic, scary film.
5: Yeah, very.
0: Okay, all right, agree, incredible movie, says my texter. Gee, it's getting good notices here. I'll tell you what, Jenny, this is a good situation here for you because... Question 25, and to win Gods and Monsters. Omoikane is the god of wisdom in which Japanese religion?
5: Right, well, I I'm not sure. I don't know. Before I bomb out, I just wanted to say, was Sophie?
0: Sophie from Glen Iris.
5: Fantastic, wasn't she?
0: She was good, wasn't she?
5: Yeah. Oh, yeah, excellent.
0: Well, I thought she was going to get these last two.
5: Yeah, she deserved it. as far as this is concerned, I really don't know. I'm not great. It was...
0: Amal Kane is the god of wisdom in which Japanese religion?
5: Japanese. Oh, dear. I'm just going to guess Shinto.
0: Which is correct. Yes, Jen, it is. That's right. Oh. I thought, how many Japanese religions do we know? probably not that many.
5: That's the only one, and I was thinking, is it Chinese? I'm not strong on those things, but I had a bit of luck.
0: Very good. So my texter says, between my terrible brain and dreadful Googling, I've completely blown it tonight. Well, shame on you anyway for Googling. Jenny, very good. All right, we'll put you on hold, get some details from you.
5: Thanks,
0: Phil. You're in the wind bin for 2 weeks, Jen, but you've been there before.
5: Good on you.
0: Good on you. Bye-bye. Don't hang up. Hang on, and Dave will get some details from you. Thank you for the tea. Dive from Mandurah had Shinto. Yes, Jeff in Whitehorse. Baronia from Adelaide. John from Mitcham had the Pan's Labyrinth. Karen from Mullumbimby also correct answers. Robin's got a correct answer as well. Sandra from Perth. Lorella also had Shinto. Harry in the Bay. Leroy in Penrith and Jim in Campbelltown. All with correct answers. Nice work, everyone.
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0: All right, issues of the day. So it was senseless night tonight. Well, it's gone, isn't it, in some parts of the country. But if you're still up, at least one of my callers rang this tonight saying they were not struggling with it, but it had taken 40 minutes or more to fill out. I don't think it took me that long, but I filled it out online, I think nearly 2 weeks ago, as soon as I got the email about it from the Bureau of Statistics. How did you go? Did you fill it out on paper? Did you complete it online? You might have some comments about it. And did you find the questions themselves difficult, intrusive, whatever? 1-300-800-222. You might have something else that you want to have a chat about too in our issue of the day, and that's fine. The number is 1-300-800-222. Give us a call.

0: It's a snappy piece of music, isn't it? Yes, Kane, I agree. The double bass is fun in there as well. Nice guitar work too. One of my favourite songs ever, says Effie in Frankston. Haven't heard it for a long time. 1-300-800-222 is the number. If you'd like to call, Trent says, proper broadcasting standards shouldn't allow earworms at this time. Yeah, is it? I suppose it is. Thank you for that long text on George. Yes, so quite a few people have texted in about George. I know. I was a bit disappointed too, but that's the way it goes. Anyway, George has made his bed, as it were, and on it he must lie. 1-300-800-222. Issues of the day.
1: Issue of the day.
0: Yes, did you take part in the 2026 census? Did you fill it out on paper or did you do it online? I did it online, I think, nearly 2 weeks ago. If you knew where you were, well, maybe it was last week. Was it week before? Thought so. What did you think about the questions themselves? One of the things that occurred to me was that I thought the questions were pretty straightforward. I mean, some people probably mightn't like noting down how much they earn and all that stuff. Maybe that was intrusive. Sexuality, oh, yeah, well, you know. I guess for some people that's still problematic. Even though the census people say, and they do this cross their heart and hope to die, that your name and address will be disassociated, disconnected from all those answers on the form by law, they say. And I suppose you have to take them at their word for that. And also no government departments can look into the census information. They're not allowed to. It's interesting. The census goes all the way back to 1788 when the first fleet arrived. Not long after the colony was established, officials carried out what they called a muster at Sydney Cove. Gee, you'd hope they didn't get it wrong because presumably the number of people on the ship should equal the same. It was basically a head count. The first nationwide census wasn't held until 1881 when they tried to count everybody across the country. Of course, Aboriginal and Torres Strait Islander people were left out of it for almost another century until 1967 when we voted in that referendum to change the constitution and count everybody. One of the changes of that 67 referendum was the removal of Section 127 of the Constitution, which had specifically excluded Aboriginal people from being counted in the population. The last census in 2021 counted 25,422,000 people in Australia. It's expected that this one, 2026 census, will record about 28 million people. We're getting there, aren't we? We're getting there. If you've lived a long life, you probably remember when Australia was 17 million. 1-300-800-222. John from Mitcham says, was waiting for the food and drink questions. John, while you're waiting, go to the cupboard, get a slice of bread in the toaster. While that's toasting, tin of sardines, open up, butter on the toast, slather it on, sardines, mash it down. If you've got some parsley, stick it on top. A little bit of chilli, hook in. You'll be in heaven, I promise. All right, to some calls. There are lines free. 1-300-800-222 is the number. Rosemary from Gunnedah. You can talk about the census or we can talk about anything else you like. G'day, Rosemary.
2: Good evening, Philip. During the quiz, you mentioned two pieces of jewellery. 61 years ago, I received my engagement ring from Bruce and Walsh.
0: Oh, yeah.
2: And then about a bit over 20 years ago, flying back from Canada, the crown on my watch broke.
0: Right.
2: And I purchased a Bulova watch on the aeroplane.
0: On the aeroplane.
2: And I am still wearing that watch today.
0: So it's still going. So when was it?
2: It's still going.
0: 19 when? What?
2: 20 years ago I purchased it.
0: Oh, okay, so 2005, yeah, 2006, yeah. Oh, okay. So
2: it's interesting what you can purchase on an aeroplane.
0: Yeah, no, I agree with that. I'd never bought a watch on an aeroplane.
2: I just because the crown on mine from changing the date so often.
0: It busted, yeah.
2: It broke off. So.
0: Oh, well, that's good. So Bob Dyer wasn't flogging a dead horse when he was giving away Bulova watches because they were a reasonable thing.
2: Yes, and it's a you know, it keeps perfect time.
0: Yeah, good on you. Thanks, Rosemary. Appreciate it. Thank you. Bye. See you. Bye. Yes. Thank you, Philip. Reed, George, we're all a tad disappointed. Cheers. Yes, well, I think that's probably right. John of Coburg says, the thing, Phil, that surprised me about the census was the lack of privacy settings for my two adult children so that they could answer questions confidentially. Now, they were not fully buying into the cross my heart, hope did I promise that I wouldn't look. And there were questions on sexuality and income that people may wish to keep private. Yeah, I suppose that's right. It's a bit the census. Look, it's in everyone. It's in the interests of it being accurate information that people do it properly, I suppose. But I guess no one will know if you didn't, would they? Charlie from Mount Druitt. G'day, Charlie.
1: G'day, Phil. Good to be with you.
0: Likewise.
1: And I was just interested, did the lady just buy it off someone on the plane?
0: No. She bought off the hostie.
1: Oh, right. Yeah. So they sell stuff on the plane.
0: Yeah. Have you been on a plane recently, Charlie?
1: Never.
0: Oh, okay. Well, you've never been on a plane?
1: Oh, well, when I came from Scotland, but I was 8.
0: Is that the last time?
1: Oh, I was on a plane with the Army Reserves that we went to New Zealand, but that's about it.
0: Is that it? Okay.
1: Yeah. Mm. So I didn't know you could buy stuff.
0: It's hard to bat them away these days, Charlie. They're trying to flog all sorts of things to you.
1: Right. So a couple of things.
0: Yes.
1: When you have your sardines, do you have them just in spring water or...?
0: No, olive oil.
1: Just the olive oil?
0: Yeah.
1: And then you add your own?
0: Olive oil, put them on the toast, mash it up a bit, mash it a bit flat so it doesn't fall off when you raise it up to your gob, Charlie, because that's disappointing.
1: So you mash it like peanut butter?
0: A little bit, yeah, not too hard. yeah. And then maybe some parsley and chilli on the top?
1: Yeah, I love... sardines on toast.
0: Very good.
1: Other thing is my favourite pizza is prawns. What was the other little
0: anchovies?
1: Fish?
0: Anchovies.
1: Yeah, anchovies. Prawns, anchovies, mushrooms, and capsicum.
0: Really? That's a bit weird, Charlie.
1: Why is that?
0: Anchovies and mushroom.
1: Yeah.
0: Yeah, not really seeing that. Okay.
1: No, mushrooms are great.
0: Yeah, no, I don't. I don't mind mushrooms, but I mean, mushrooms and prawns, I think, is a bit odd too, isn't it?
1: Oh, not really.
0: Charlie, your correct answer is to say to me, "I'll eat what I like, Phil."
1: Yeah, well, when they, you know, things on their own taste all right.
0: Yeah.
1: But when you put them together, they taste better.
0: Yeah, that's true. Good on you, Charlie.
1: No, about the census. Sorry,
0: yes.
1: Mate.
0: Yeah.
1: So I got a letter. And it had the code and had a code number and a password.
0: Yeah, that's right.
1: So I put that in, no good, wouldn't let me go in. So I had to generate a new password and a new code.
0: Yeah.
1: And they sent me a recognition through my phone that I put in that number, and then I had to generate a new code number. But there's no way it took me 40 minutes. It's probably taken me 15 minutes after I got through all that.
0: Yeah, I reckon it took me 15 minutes max, yeah.
1: They were just basic questions.
0: Yeah, I was filling it out for two people, myself and my wife, you know.
1: Right.
0: So, but it didn't take me, I mean, she wasn't there, but it didn't take me long to fill out.
1: Like the part that took a while for the first two sections, but then when you got to dwelling, about, you know, do you own or whatever, and I rent, so they just skipped that and went bingo and, yeah. So
0: remember back in the old days of the census, Charlie, I'm sure they used to ask you what the building was that you lived in was made of. Whether it was a brick, timber, fibro,
1: When was it built?
0: Yeah.
1: I had no idea, but they didn't ask that. So, I think it was pretty straightforward and pretty easy.
0: Well, I think so. Someone's
1: not
0: texted
1: 40
0: in.
1: 40 minutes worth.
0: Hey, Charlie, someone's texted in saying, stop criticising Charlie's food.
1: Yeah. Well, someone likes what I like.
0: Yeah. Yeah, that's all right.
1: Yeah.
0: See you, Charlie.
1: All right, bye.
0: Bye, mate. Charlie from Mount Druid, 1-300-800-222. Lines are free, anything you like. We're talking about the census, but we don't have to. We can talk about something else. Chipper on King Island says, sardines on toast land sounds like a gout attack to me. Oh, Chipper, do you suffer from gout? That's a terrible affliction. Poor fella. Ewan from Blackburn. G'day, Ewan.
3: G'day there, Phil. Now, have you experienced the joys of capers?
0: Oh, I love capers.
3: Oh, yeah. Now, yeah. Do a nice potato salad next time. Gherkins.
0: Mm-hmm.
3: Dill gherkins.
0: Hang on, potato salad, gherkins.
3: Potato, yeah. Parsley.
0: Parsley, yep.
3: Bit of dill.
0: Dill, yeah.
3: And capers, mate.
0: Oh, okay.
3: Yeah.
0: Well, what sort of capers, though, Ewan? I mean, are you talking about... I like the ones
3: in the...
0: In vinegar.
3: Vinegar, yeah.
0: Because I've got two jars at home. I've got one's in vinegar and one's in salt.
3: Yeah.
0: I don't, they sort of
3: well,
0: taste...
3: Well, you can use them, but just don't season the salad much.
0: Oh, okay. Can I swap you one back? How about this one?
3: Go on.
0: Capers.
3: Yeah.
0: Anchovies.
3: Yeah.
0: Red wine vinegar.
3: Yeah.
0: Mash that up a bit in a bowl.
3: Yeah. Yeah.
0: And then add that to a stew of capsicums, a capsicum stew, like just cut up capsicums and stew.
3: I can't eat capsicum. I can't eat capsicum.
0: Oh, no. No, oh, pity. Okay, I'm going to stop now.
3: They set me, mate, any other vegetable. Capsicums, they give me bad reflux.
0: Anyway, well, the thing is, though, the anchovies give the whole thing a massive lift.
3: Yeah. Mm. Do it with, you could also do it with capers, parsley, what's the mayonnaise, the tartare sauce?
0: Oh, tartare sauce, yeah.
3: Yeah.
0: That's got mayonnaise and pickles in it, hasn't it?
3: Yes, and anchovies.
0: Yeah, and anchovies.
3: But if you don't want the anchovies, put the capers in instead.
0: Is there anchovies?
3: Lemon juice.
0: Okay. Is there anchovies in Worcestershire sauce?
3: I'm not sure. I know it's
0: because that's mainly vinegar, isn't it? That thing.
3: Yeah, it's mainly vinegar, but it's got what's the spice? It's it starts with T. Tamarind.
0: Tamarind.
3: Tamarind.
0: Oh, okay.
3: Tamarind in it. Yeah,
0: you know, there's another sauce. What's that other one called? HP sauce, Houses of Parliament sauce.
3: That's like a chutney.
0: That's more like a chutney. You're right.
3: Yeah. But I think Worcestershire's got tamarind in it, or one of them has got tamarind in it.
0: Yeah.
3: So, but there's anchovies there as well.
0: I've got to finish the show, Ewan. I've got to finish the show because I've got to get home.
3: Another salad. With tuna, olives.
0: Not the Niswa.
3: Is it Niswa with olives, egg?
0: Yes, that's it, Niswa.
3: Yeah.
0: I think it's got potatoes. It's got potatoes.
3: It has, yeah, yeah. And with tuna.
0: Potatoes, tuna, olives, anchovies.
3: Yep.
0: And
3: I put a little bit of dill in it.
0: And boiled eggs,
3: And boiled eggs, And a bit of dill.
0: Dill goes
3: magnificently well. And when you're cooking cabbage next, put in some caraway seeds.
0: Oh, yeah, that's very good.
3: Oh, man.
0: I'll swap you back, Ewan. How about caraway seeds? Caraway seeds with honey and carrots.
3: Oh.
0: It's very good.
3: Oh, I'll give that a go, Phil. Mm. That sounds very good. Mm. Oh, God.
0: Tony and Ballina reckons that Worcestershire sauce does have anchovies in it. Yeah.
3: Oh, well, it may do. That may do.
0: Hey, Ewan. Good on you.
3: No worries, Phil. Let's
0: stay at the panels.
3: Wonderful talking to you.
0: Good on you, mate. Likewise. See you. Dear. we do love our tucker, do we not? Joe from Strathpine. G'day, Joe.
4: Yeah. Hey, I've got a problem with the census.
0: Yeah, go on.
4: On the form is a phone number to ring if you want a paper one.
0: Oh, yeah.
4: I rang it a couple of days ago. Nope. We can't give you a paper one. You won't give us a phone number or an email address. I don't have an email address because Google kicked me off for being underage because I wouldn't send them identification documents like a passport or a driver's license.
0: Oh, okay.
4: And I want nothing more to do with them. So today on your station, there was a woman from the census He'd come up with a different phone number. So I rang it today. I was on the line for 51 minutes and 31 seconds.
0: Oh, that's ridiculous, yeah.
4: No, I was reporting five other properties. I got properties that are vacant.
0: Okay.
4: And when I got to mine and my mates, where we both wanted a large print paper form, yep, no problems there. What's the number? Ah, right, yeah. Okay, what's your name? Yeah. What's your phone number? I don't have one. What's your email address? I don't have one. I'm sorry, it says here we can't go any further. I said, can you put me
0: through
4: to the...
0: Lots of people do not have email addresses. What's wrong with people? Lots of people don't have
4: one until Google told me no more. And
0: yeah, no, but a lot of people don't have email addresses. I mean, like, that's normal.
4: Well, no phone number either.
0: Yeah, well, that's okay. A lot of people, I mean...
4: Well, I've got at least 8 or 10 SIM cards lying around, and I wouldn't know the number for any of them.
0: What are you calling me on now, Joe?
4: It's a phone, but it's not a number they're getting, because I've found in the past that I use a phone a couple of times. Next thing I'm getting junk phone calls.
0: Uh-huh.
4: And as soon as they know it's me, that SIM card goes anyway. And I buy a half-price one. When I buy a second-hand, another cheap SIM card, it's quite often one that's been ditched by somebody else. So they'll ring with somebody else's name and address.
0: Oh, that'd be very bad, yeah.
4: And I'll say,
0: Where do you get second-hand SIM cards from?
4: No, not second-hand, but half-price ones from the supermarkets.
0: But they wouldn't have been used by anybody else.
4: Yes, the number has.
0: Okay, all right.
4: A SIM card I lost during COVID. Hmm. I actually rang the number, which was mine for a long time, and a woman answered and said, "What are you doing ringing a child's number?" And another fellow from Ipswich, I know, who was all over the newspapers. He got run over by his boyfriend or something. I rang his phone number, and he'd come up with some woman on the other side of the country. And
0: well,
4: one of the SIM cards I got.
0: Joe, you've got to see a pain here, Joe. you got to see a pain, mate. Joe, I know you just need a I would just go and get one phone, Joe, and stick with it, mate, because that sounds like a nightmare. Let's go to Mark from Port Pirie in South Australia. G'day, Mark.
5: Yeah, hi, Phil. Yeah, and Phil, and the census, I did not receive the paper form.
0: Right.
5: I didn't see one in the mailbox.
0: Mm-hmm.
5: I don't know why. But I got a message now on my phone to do online, but plumbing is, I'm 65 of age, but I didn't know how to work it all out. I couldn't understand it, to do it online.
0: You couldn't understand to do it online?
5: No, because I'm not really good at it.
0: Oh, okay.
5: I'm not really good at
0: it. Yeah, well, that's okay. You can do it. You can do it. That's all right. You can do it on a piece of paper. Yeah, you can do it on a paper form.
5: But I didn't receive the...
0: Oh, okay. Oh, well, look, it's not too late, Mark. It's not too late. I know it's census night tonight or last night, but you can still do it, though, Mark.
5: And also, if I don't feel, is it a fine if you don't do it?
0: No. Well, it's only a fine. I mean, they have to go after you, but it's only a fine if you refuse to fill it in.
5: Oh, okay. Yeah.
0: But if you haven't filled it in yet, just keep asking tomorrow for a paper form. And
5: yeah, what I might do, I might call them up, census. Call them up tomorrow.
0: Yeah, call them up tomorrow, Mark, and that, I think you'll find you'll get some joy that way, because they can send you a paper form. All right, 1-300-800-222. We're talking about the census. We could talk about anything else you'd like to talk about too, including Worcestershire sauce. G'day, Linda.
6: Oh, hello, Phil. Worcestershire sauce. I've got my bottle of it, which I used tonight on my chicken schnitzel.
0: Yeah.
6: My homemade chicken schnitzel. I'm pretty famous for my chicken schnitzel. So the ingredients on my bottle says sugar, water, apple paste, treacle, food acid, thickener, salt, spices, caramel, natural flavours, and garlic.
0: But no anchovy.
6: No, but I think mine's spring gully, and I think the Leon Perrins one does.
0: Oh, okay.
6: But, yeah, I choose I'm not good with any seafood or fish. So,
0: yeah. Chris in the Southern Waters has had a look on Google, I think, and he says it's malt vinegar, spirit vinegar, anchovies, tamarind, garlic, onions, molasses, sugar and salt. Worcestershire sauce, yeah.
6: Yeah, yeah. I think, you know, you can get different brands, but the one I get is gluten-free and vegan.
0: Okay.
6: So, yeah.
0: All righty. Thanks, Linda.
6: That's right.
0: Good on you. See ya. Thanks, mate. Bye-bye. I didn't know that. I thought all numbers, if you buy a new SIM card, are new numbers because there's huge number of combinations. But someone says Joe's right, though. Numbers are recycled, but only after 6 months of being deactivated. Really? Yeah. Joe from Melton says Lee and Perrin's sauce is a Worcestershire sauce that she would recommend. All right. I dropped a phone plan a number a few years ago. I'm a line haul truck driver. I used to talk to people all hours of day and night. The poor young fella that was allocated my number regretted it very soon. I can imagine, Chloe. I can imagine. Andy from Bateman's Bay. G'day, Andy. Hi, Andy.
7: Yeah, good morning.
0: Hi.
7: Yeah, I was thinking that they didn't have a lot of rural questions, but then again, profession.
0: They didn't. Produced. I was quite surprised, Andy, at how few questions, in a way, they had, you know.
7: The country people and, and there's good tucker out here too, like kangaroo, crocodile, all the rest.
0: There were no questions about anchovies or Worcestershire sauce on the census, which I think is probably fair enough, Andy.
7: Yeah, good food. I'm with the organic food, and that makes a healthy population and healthy other things.
0: It does. On you, Andy. You keep eating that way too. Thank you, mate. 1-300-800-222 is the number. Tell the bloke to go to his local library with his code. Yeah, well, that's true. They would be able to help out as well. Sharon's in Adelaide. Hi, Sharon.
8: Oh, hi, Phil. I just had something to say on the positive side of the census.
0: Yeah.
8: I had mine delivered the Sunday before last or whatever it was, and on the Sunday the gentleman delivered it. I have a problem walking without my stick, and I was sitting on the front porch with a fracture of my spine, and he noticed when he gave me the form and said, I'll be back Tuesday in this area. If you want, I'll pick it up for you. And he did. He came around on Tuesday.
0: Hey.
8: So I just thought something positive rather than all the bad
0: news. Yeah. That's old school, isn't it, Sharon? Because that's how it used to happen. They used to deliver it to you. You used to get it about a week before, didn't you? And then everyone had to fill it out on the same night. And then they did come by and collect it, didn't they? That's right.
8: Yes. Well, he said that he was just going to pick it up because he was in the area. But he noticed that I was having trouble walking. And I want to say also, I love your program. I fractured my spine and shattered a vertebrae in January. And they couldn't do anything with it, so I was on pain relief, which is horrifying. I wouldn't, you know, it's terrible. Anyway, your programs have kept me a smile on my face and kept me alive through
0: good
8: the
0: on
8: night.
0: Good on you, Sharon. Good on you. Well, that's why I'm here. That's why I'm here, Sharon. I'm here mostly to put people to sleep, Sharon. But that.
8: Well, you've been keeping a smile on my face while I was in terrible pain.
0: Good on you.
8: So thank you very much.
0: Good on
8: I'm
0: you.
8: Glad about your eye.
0: Bye-bye.
8: Okay.
0: All the best, Sharon. Thank you. Bye-bye. Michael from Adelaide. Hello, Michael.
9: Hey, Phil. How are you going?
0: Yeah, pretty good.
9: Hey. Couple of things.
0: Yeah.
9: One was the census, $726 million that's cost to run that whole thing.
0: Is that all? Oh, hang on. I suppose it's a lot of money.
9: $726 million. Yeah.
0: But there's a lot of people. I mean, did I hear some figure of 30,000 people or something or other? There's a lot of people they have to hire temporary casuals.
9: Yeah. I actually wonder if we're getting any value out of it. I've heard your comment that you're surprised at the questions. There's hardly any

0: I thought you could have probably asked a lot more questions about things.
1: Yeah, could have also asked us what we thought. Was there anything that we had to add to the whole thing? But anyway,
0: that's one. Yeah.
1: Just another one. Phil, I reckon 2 or 3 months ago you were talking about to serve with love on the phone, on the the radio. Mm. And the lady from Keeping Up Appearances, you know, the lady, whatever her name is, I just happened to be watching to serve with love one day.
0: Oh, yeah.
1: And it was a 18-year-old, I reckon she would have been about 18.
0: Mm.
1: I knew the face, and I just couldn't, and I got the better of me, so I had to wait to the end of To Serve With Love to see the name of who that actor was, and then I Googled that, and it's the lady from Keeping Up Appearances, so...
0: Lulu.
1: There you go, yeah. Yeah, not sure, but yeah.
0: Oh, Lulu was the singer. Lulu was the singer who sang the song.
1: Yeah. I can't remember if it was her, but...
0: Yeah, well, that was the singer in To Serve With Love, yeah. Well, as far as I remember.
1: There was a whole lot of kids, school, you know.
0: Yeah, yeah, there were other kids in the show, yeah.
1: Oh, so you reckon it was Lulu?
0: It was Lulu who sang the song, yeah, yeah.
1: And that's the same lady on Keeping Up Appearances.
0: Is it? Yeah, okay.
1: Oh, no, I'm not sure if Lulu's the one, but the...
0: Anyway, the actress that was in the film is the same one. Yeah, okay. Right.
1: As Keeping Up Appearances, but probably 50 or 60 years.
0: Patricia Routledge, that's it. Patricia,
1: that's the name, yeah.
0: Patricia Routledge, yeah.
1: So she's in the first 10 or 15 minutes of To Serve With Love. But she's probably in the whole thing, but I just noticed it straight away, but I just could not. I knew I could place the face, but I couldn't. I knew the face, but I just couldn't place it, and that's had to work backwards to work out who she was. Anyway, very good. Thanks, Phil.
0: Good on you. Thank you, Michael.
1: Okay,
0: see you, mate. Thank you. Nola in Melbourne. Hi, Nola.
2: Hello, Phil. Good evening. Hey. Love the show.
0: Thank you.
2: Thank you for all the fun.
0: Yeah.
2: Just a little silly thing you might enjoy, but a friend of ours a long time ago when Graham Kennedy's show was on, they bought a new dog and they called him Bulliver.
0: Was he a good watchdog? Because he was a good watchdog.
2: Exactly. He was a watchdog. And it absolutely kept me amused for quite some time.
0: I think that's great. I like dogs' names like that, yeah.
2: Well, it was interesting. I'd never known another one.
0: Yeah.
2: And I've never known one since. But there you go.
0: A friend of mine's just got a new puppy and called him Frank, to which I've sent him a text saying, Ifield, Zappa, what are we trying to channel here?
2: Why was he called Frank?
0: I don't know. No, it's a funny name. Is it a funny name for a dog? I guess not.
2: Well, I wouldn't call a dog Frank.
0: Frank.
2: Anyway.
0: Who was that? Someone else, as I was talking to, said that they'd run into a friend of theirs and he'd called his dog Ian, which I think's pretty weird. Ian?
2: You'd have people coming from everywhere out of their house.
0: Oh, I know, you would,
2: If your dog took off down the street.
0: Your dog's got to be called a dog name, doesn't it, Noel? It's got to be called Buster. Buster or Rover.
2: Yes. I agree. And thank you for providing lots of fun for old ladies who don't sleep well.
0: Good on you, Nola. Thank you.
2: Lovely to talk to you.
0: See you. Bye. Bye-bye. Denise says, yes, Patricia Routledge was the teacher in To Serve With Love. Hyacinth Bucket. Oh, of course, Hyacinth Bucket was portrayed by Patricia Routledge in Keeping Up Appearances. Bucket, of course, was pronounced bouquet. Yes, of course. Okay. Yeah, it's a mighty film, To Serve With Love. I've seen it, I don't know, half a dozen times over the years. And it's always stood up. Even on a second or third viewing. Michelle in Carrara in Queensland. G'day, Michelle.
3: Oh, morning, Phil.
0: Yeah.
3: It's morning, yes. I thought that the automated system for ordering the paper version, which I prefer, of the census was very good. I was a bit puzzled by what that gentleman said earlier, Phil.
0: Yeah.
3: Yeah, I thought that was quite straightforward, and I still like to do the paper version. But I'm an historian, and I just wanted to give a bit of a different angle. That I'm disappointed that we don't do in Australia what they have done in the United Kingdom for a long time. They're a beautiful source for genealogists in particular.
0: Oh, yeah.
3: The physical census is accessible. They've...

0: Well, they used to microfilm them, but I assume they're now in digitised version. I haven't looked at them for a long time, but we don't have an equivalent in Australia. And for people like me to mine would be beautiful. But on the plus side, at
1: Well,
0: some
1: yeah.
0: stage, sorry,
1: Yeah,
0: yes,
1: no, go on.
0: I have used both sort of like condensed version. In book form of the 1921 and the 1933 census. I used them for my PhD research, and I found those extremely useful. Whoever did that work did a monster job, and presumably they were allowed to look at every single thing, like that doesn't mention anybody's name, but they physically sat there and counted how many people are in which salaried section, you know, how we
1: Okay.
0: just have to
1: Yeah.
0: do brackets of our
1: Well, that's what they do with our
0: you know.
1: census, isn't it? I mean, you can't get information about people out of the census, but you can get information about, how many teachers there are in Australia, or how many people, earn less than $50,000 in Australia, or and so on and so forth.
0: Look, I assume that there's still an equivalent, yes,
1: Yeah.
0: because for me, as I said, those book versions, I was able to tunnel down. Bendigo and District History was my auto area, and I was able to see how many people were in, say, the wages category. But it also then told me the flip side of, gave me some idea at least of how many people were unemployed because I was looking at the Great Depression.
1: Yeah, of
0: So
1: course.
0: I needed the figures before the Depression and then the figures after, and that was the best I could do, 21 and 33. So I'm just, yeah, I'm a bit sad, as I said, as an historian, that the, yeah, I can't explain it any better than what I
1: No,
0: have.
1: I got you.
0: That the English system, you can go to these books and it says, Betty Jones and John Jones, and this was their address, and these were their children, and this was how old they
1: Yeah,
0: were.
1: that's right. The Australian census has never worked like that. No, no,
0: No,
1: no.
0: it hasn't.
1: I can see. I can see why, as an historian, you'd love it. Yeah, I agree.
0: Yeah, and the one thing I noticed, just on a personal note, Phil, my husband died suddenly in January,
1: Oh,
0: and
1: no.
0: I was expecting there to be a question about my marital status,
1: Oh, yeah.
0: and I was a bit, that W word I don't like, and I don't
1: Yeah.
0: refer to myself that way, but I figured there would be a question, and then
1: I think there was, wasn't there? Is there a question?
0: well, unless I've missed it, I'm going to go back
1: I
0: because I
1: think
0: had a linking issue.
1: I ticked yes for married. I think I did.
0: Yeah, but was there provision with a little arrow that I could still write my husband's name in for one
1: Oh,
0: more
1: I
0: time?
1: see, right. Yeah.
0: Do you see what I mean? Because
1: Yeah.
0: otherwise he's not captured
1: No.
0: anymore. And I find that all the government paperwork that they send you and whatever when you are in the work club, it's final. Do you know what I mean? The probate papers are about to come and whatever. And I saw the census as the final document to record us as a couple, and and I honestly, I
1: Oh,
0: tear
1: that's
0: down
1: sad. Well, that's sad
0: felt
1: news,
0: so
1: Michelle. How
0: bad.
1: are you travelling? All right? You all right?
0: Look, it's 7 months, and I just had to pick myself up and keep going,
1: Yeah, I
0: and
1: know.
0: don't expect it to happen.
1: No.
0: And well, it was sudden. The doctors didn't expect it to happen either. And after 40 years, yeah, all of a sudden I'm a single woman again, and
1: Yeah.
0: I haven't been in that state since I was 23. So yeah, it's strange, but
1: All the best, Michelle. I'm really sorry to hear it too. Yeah.
0: all right.
1: Good
0: Yeah,
1: on you.
0: thanks,
1: Good
0: Phil.
1: on you, Michelle.
0: Okay,
1: Thank you.
0: bye.
1: Bye. Yeah, tough, hey? I tried to do the census online. Wrong password, it said. Log me out. Yes. The password with upper and lowercase characters. To Sir with Love was on our fourth form curriculum. I love that book so much. My crush on my English lit teacher might have had a bit to do with it. Well, I enjoyed it so much, says my texter. Yes. Narelle from Wagga Wagga says, I called my cat Horry, which was my late father's name, so I could hear his name used again. Love the show. Keeps me sane. Sometimes puts me to sleep out at Bonus. That's right. Well, that's why we're here. That's why I'm here, Narelle. I hope that worked. That has worked for you. Ray from the Summit. G'day, Ray.
2: G'day. I know someone that's got a dog named Kevin.
1: Oh, yeah.
2: Yeah.
1: That's funny too. No, my mate Richard and Deborah have named their dog Frank, which, I'm going to text him saying, Ifield, Zappa, Hardy, who are we channeling here?
2: Yeah. And that W word, I'll never forget the first.

0: this time I had to tell anyone I was a widower.
1: Mm.
0: That was a bit of a shock. I was filling out an insurance form over the phone. But anyway, that's all a bit off the subject. But I decided I needed to do the census on paper because I don't like filling in forms online.
1: Yep.
0: And I had no contact at all from the Bureau of Census and Statistics. Nothing.
1: Mm.
0: And so I rang them today and I said, I want them to send me out a paper form. And I said, yeah. And it took a fair while to get through the Pakistani language that I was facing there on the phone.
1: But they did send you one, did they?
0: Well, yes, they're sending it. And then they said, post it back. I said, no, I don't want to post it. I want it to be collected.
1: Oh, okay.
0: Because there's people out there collecting them.
1: There are.
0: And so it went to a lot of trouble about that. Where I live in a flat, and on the same property there's a house and there's a whole bunch of storage sheds or workshops. And they kept insisting that they must be dwellings, which really irked me. But anyway,
1: I was going to say, you remember years ago, Ray, they used to ask you what your dwelling was made of, whether it was made of brick or timber or fibre.
0: Yeah, I do remember.
1: I don't ask anymore.
0: The funny thing is I don't recall filling in the last census. Well, I know I didn't fill in the last census. I've no idea how I missed it. I wasn't living where I am now.
1: 2021, it's 5 years ago.
0: Yeah, I know. It never got filled out, not by me anyway. Mm. Anyway, I've got a funny story about the 2016 census.
1: 2016 census? Go on.
0: I do a lot of survey work, and we were doing a survey at the time, which was another government survey. We were told, no, 5 days during the census period, you're not working, fine. And there was this particular woman, we were leaving a questionnaire with people, then going back a few days later to pick them up. And this particular woman, the lights were on, the dog was barking, her car was in the driveway, but she insisted on not answering the door when I went back to pick up the form. And finally I rang her and I said, look, whether you've filled it in or not, just put it in the envelope, leave it on the step, I'll pick it up. Anyway, I got there. Sure enough, there it was, sitting on the step. It wasn't in the envelope, and tucked inside it was the census form, and neither of them were filled out.
1: Ah, well, there you go. There you go, Ray. I know. Census stories. John from Mitcham says, if your friend's dog was a sausage dog, he could be called Frankfurter. Yes, he could. No, he's a Kelpie, this one. All right. Thanks, everyone. Interesting story.
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1: We've got Francis Leach coming up. Here's the Bee Gees.

0: Yeah, the Bee Gees, what a song, hey, to love somebody. Francis Leach is going to love you all night. You know what he's like.
1: That's a big promise.
0: It's not a, it's not one that you would be, have any trouble fulfilling, Francis.
1: I'd make it my mission to do just that. How are you, Philip?
0: Oh, I'm very well. I'm very well. What's coming up?
1: Well, interesting conversation coming up tonight with Dr. Rachel Matthews. We like to talk writing and stories with her.
0: Oh, yeah.
1: And we're talking the Australian lost and found. And what we're talking about is not just stories or but objects, friendships, maybe streets and suburbs that you remember that you, if you could reimagine them and write about them, which one would be the biggest tug on your heartstrings? What would it be for you? It's usually something from someone's childhood or adolescence, I guess, but what would it be for you?
0: Oh, it'd be up the back near the cemetery.
1: Yeah?
0: Jesus, we had some adventures up there.
1: Oh, gee.
0: Oh, gee. I really couldn't go into them right now, Francis.
1: We'll have to
0: my
1: take
0: friend
1: that.
0: Frank from across the road once told me something up there which blew my mind, and I was only 8. I was 13. That was the worst part. Yeah.
1: Wow, we need to take this offline and have another conversation.
0: I know. Can we go offline for a second?
1: We'll do that a little later on, Phil.
0: All right. Francis, have a terrific show.
1: Thanks, mate.
0: It's been pretty good so far. Good on you, mate.
1: Thanks, boy.
0: Francis Leach will take you through ABC Overnights, and you and I will have a chat tomorrow. In the meantime, keep yourself well. Here's the news.
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5: Hello, this is ABC News with David Rollins. Federal Shadow Treasurer Tim Wilson says the government is daring the Reserve Bank to increase interest rates through its policies. The Reserve Bank has kept interest rates on hold at 4.35% after 3 rate hikes earlier this year. Mr. Wilson says he expects there will be more hikes.
6: Today, Australian households may not have got an increase, but we know that the RBA continues to warn of increases into the future because of the inflation pressure the Albanese government is putting on the Reserve Bank.
5: Former federal opposition leader Susan Lee says her journey through the United States has reinforced her belief in Australia's multicultural model. Ms. Lee travelled through much of middle America on Greyhound buses after leaving politics, speaking with veterans, former prisoners and homeless people who are living on the margins of society. She says the experience highlighted stark social divisions in the United States that she does not believe are reflected in Australia.
7: I'm a huge supporter of the Australian Multicultural Project for the simple reason that we have been able to achieve multicultural Australia not by erasing people's differences, but by giving them space to belong. I think this is something we should all be incredibly proud of.
5: Vietnamese President Tho Lam has agreed to deepen security ties with Canberra during a visit to Australia. Foreign Affairs reporter Stephen Jedschitz has this analysis.
8: It is a fairly sparse agreement in some ways. It's a vision statement on defence cooperation. Now, Australia and Vietnam, you know, in some ways are on the same page, of course, when it comes to security, and in other ways, they're very much not. Vietnam, for example, maintains a very close military relationship with Russia, something that Australia does not. But nonetheless, you get a sense that they are looking to, in a modest way, upgrade their defence ties. This agreement seems to presage an increase in mutual training or in joint training, Australia doing more when it comes to helping out with peacekeeping, or rather Vietnam's effort to train peacekeepers, as well as in the maritime security space.
5: 4 crew members have reportedly been killed in an attack by Iran-backed Houthis on a small cargo ship in the Red Sea. Here's the BBC's Yolan Nell.
9: If deaths are confirmed, they'd be the first in a Houthi strike on a ship since the US and Israel began the war with Iran at the end of February, stirring up regional tensions. The attack comes after a years-long truce in Yemen's civil war between the Houthis and the Saudi-backed internationally recognized government collapsed last month. The Houthis have also attacked Saudi tankers in the Red Sea and oil facilities in parallel with Iran's closure of the Strait of Hormuz.
5: Student protesters in India are angry at a violent crackdown on demonstrations in the eastern state of Jharkhand. Protesters demanding an overhaul of the state's exam system were marching towards the state assembly when police deployed tear gas and water cannon to disperse crowds. Supporters of the ruling BJP are calling for a statewide shutdown, with this demonstrator saying students raising their voices for their rights shouldn't be beaten.
4: The poor people are struggling and taking exams, and the authorities are doing an injustice against them and are just beating them using batons.
5: Researchers say they're cautiously optimistic that parts of the Great Barrier Reef will continue to recover after the mass bleaching event of 2024. In 2026, hard coral cover across all three regions of the Great Barrier Reef increased slightly or remained similar to levels recorded last year, signalling the start of a recovery. The Australian Institute of Marine Sciences, Dr. Danny Ceccarelli, says they're keeping an eye on the current El Niño event.
10: In past El Niños, we've seen terrible bleaching events. So we're still concerned, and these wild changes in the past 15 years, they're typical of an ecosystem that's under stress and that's under pressure. So we are keeping a very close eye, and we're cautiously optimistic.
5: And strike action at the Port of Broome in WA's north, which is disrupting cruise operations, is expected to continue for 2 weeks. Steve Adoring and maintenance workers walked off the job after failing to reach an agreement with the Kimberley Ports Authority over wages and conditions. This is ABC News.
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11: Sydney, partly cloudy, 10 to 20. Melbourne, showers easing, 9 to 15. Brisbane, a possible shower, 10 to 25. Perth, mostly sunny, 3 to 19. Adelaide, showers, 9 to 15. Hobart, showers, 7 to 14. Canberra, a shower or two expected, 2 to 13. And in Darwin, a partly cloudy day, 21 to 31.
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1: G'day, welcome to Wednesday. Hope you're well. Thanks to Phil and the team for getting us through to the start of a Wednesday morning. Francis here with you for the remainder of your morning. Hope your hump day is going to be a good one. And I'll be with you right through until breakfast time, wherever you are around the place. It is now on the east coast of Australia, 6 minutes past two, 24 to two in both the Northern Territory and South Australia. And in Perth, it's 6 minutes past midnight, which means it is time to play the four quiz. Four topics, three questions in each, and your chance to go into the prize pool and to win the coveted, the much sought after overnight's quiz fridge magnet, which Mick guards jealously. Don't hand these out. They're like Oscars for quiz players. You have to be brave to win it. You answer three questions in a row, you go into the prize pool. It's as simple as that. 1-300-800-222 is the number to play, or play along at home on 0437 774 774. 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

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That's the Dingoes from 1979. 1973, I should say, not 1979, 1973, the Dingoes. And a great song, Australian classic, Way Out West. 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

0: Yes. And we've got four different topics as usual. And here they are for you this evening. Nicole Kidman. So we'll have some questions about Nicole Kidman for you to try and answer. The Old Testament. That'll test your memory of your Bible studies class as kids. Plenty of great yarns in there, by the way. Duets. Weird, wonderful, and some classics. And science as well. So Nicole Kidman, The Old Testament, duets, and a couple of science questions. And a new innovation in the four quiz, if we get to the back end of the quiz and somebody's only got two questions to answer, we will go into extra time and give them the opportunity to go into the prize ball with a third question. Similarly, if they've got one, we'll have two left to go. So nobody misses out on the chance to claim the prize. Where should we start this morning? I think we start in Frankston and say good morning to Justin. Hello, Justin. How are you?
1: Good morning, Francis. How are you, mate?
0: I'm well. How's your week been so far as we get to the halfway point?
1: Yeah, it's been pretty good. I just filled out the census forms.
0: Yes, good citizen that you are.
1: Yes. Now, that song that you played way out west, I was actually born up in Queensland out west.
0: Which part of the west of Queensland?
1: Bundamba.
0: Oh, wow. You're a long way from home then, down in Franger.
1: Yeah, I was, moved down here because my family down here, so, yeah, I thought I was staying here for a holiday, ended up living here.
0: That's the way it sometimes happens, Justin. Now, what topic would you like?
1: Let's go duets.
0: Duets to start with. Fair enough. Okay, here we go. First question in duets. Listen to this Motown classic hit and tell me who is accompanying Marvin Gaye.

0: She was his regular partner in Marvin's early career, singing often with him. What is her name?
1: I'm thinking Diana Ross.
0: Oh, no, it wasn't Diana Ross. It's Stablemate at Motown, but she was busy with the Supremes. But thank you, Justin.
1: Oh, thank you.
0: We'll talk to you soon. Ray in Arunga is our next caller here on the Four Quiz. Hello, Ray.
2: Yeah, hello, Francis.
0: Are you a Motown fan?
2: No, I'm struggling with that one. Well, yeah, I am, but I can't think of anyone but Aretha.
0: It wasn't Aretha, but thank you for playing. No. Harry in the Bay's
2: no
0: got
2: problem.
0: It. He's nailed it straight up. Thank you, Harry, for answering the question correctly. 1-300-800-222 is the number to play, or SMS 0437-774-774. Let's speak to Eric in Melbourne. Hello, Eric. Who am I talking Hello. About?
3: Is it Martha from Martha and the Vandellas?
0: No, it wasn't Martha Reeves. Martha Reeves is up front of the Vandellas, and that's where she kind of stayed. But thank you for playing, mate. We'll talk to you soon.
3: Thank you. Bye. Bye.
0: 1-300-800-222 is the number to play. If you know, she sang on a number of big hits with Marvin before he sort of went solo proper and, of course, made a couple of absolute classic albums, including What's Going On, which is one of the greatest records of all time. But, yeah, when he was turning out those Motown dance floor hits, this particular person was his regular partner on some of those tracks. Helen, good morning in Broome in Western Australia. How are you, Helen? Good morning. Now, we don't seem to have Helen. We'll go back to her as soon as we can. So we'll move to Sydney. And Peter, welcome to ABC Radio Overnights, Peter.
4: Hello, this morning.
0: How are you?
4: I'm okay.
0: Yes. Do you know who it is that sang with Marvin on those?
4: I do. I have a question for you in a minute, but I'll answer the question.
0: Yes.
4: Tammy Terrell is my...
0: It was Tammy Terrell, who he had a very long relationship with and was his singing partner for a very long time. Now, your question for me.
4: Well, given your surname, this came up the other day when somebody was asking, you won't get questions about being the cricketer now that you've taken over from Trevor. but I wondered, are you any relation to Cary Grant?
0: No, though he's a leech, yes.
4: That's right.
0: And it's spelt the same way. Not that I know of. I mean, the looks, the similarities are all there, as we know,
4: oh,
0: Peter.
4: Oh, right, yeah, apart from the hairline.
0: Yes, indeed.
4: No, I was watching The Fish Called Wanda, where the main character...
0: Great film.
4: Archie Leach.
0: Yeah, that's right. No, sadly, I can't claim that one, or I can't pass off as a, oh, yes, you look just like him. But that question one done for you and duets. So you can go to science, an Old Testament question. I had fun writing those just today. On Nicole Kidman.
4: I'll go to Old Testament and prove my ignorance.
0: Okay, maybe not. Maybe something stuck in your head from back in the day. Okay, this is a question from the Old Testament for you. What did Moses see whilst he was tending his sheep?
4: He saw a bush that appeared to be burning. It was not
0: see, that's
4: by
0: correct.
4: The fire.
0: That is right. The burning bush. So you did know it.
4: Yes, it might have been one I didn't know.
0: Might be. But anyway, you've got two from two. You're just one question away from jumping straight into the prize pool. So would you do Nicole Kidman or science with me here for your third question?
4: Oh, I better go science.
0: Okay. Your science question and your third question to get the set of three. Why does adding salt to ice make it melt more easily?
4: Because it lowers the point at which it raises the temperature at which it melts.
0: That's right.
4: The wrong thing.
0: Well done. Congratulations. 3 from 3. And you're into the prize pool.
4: All right. Thank you.
0: Thanks for playing. We'll talk to you soon. 1-300-800-222 is the number to play if you want to play the Four Quiz. Thank you to Kane in Carlton, who also realised it was Tammy Terrell. That was a good get from a few people. Jenny and Glenbrook as well, Tammy Terrell. And that was right, it's the burning bush that was what caught Moses' attention while he was tending his sheep. Let's head to Spipton and to Andrew. Good morning, Andrew.
5: Good morning, Mr. Leach.
0: How are you today?
5: Mate, I wouldn't be dead for quids.
0: Good to hear. What topic would you like to play?
5: What topics have we got?
0: We've got duets, so famous duets. Some of them are rather interesting ones. Science question. We've still got Nicole Kidman. The question's about her career. And the Old Testament is there. So you've got the pick of the board.
5: I'd actually like Nicole Kidman. But I'd also like to say to you, I grew up in Launceston, and we only got Triple J in 1996.
0: That's
5: in
0: right.
5: Tasmania. Yep. And I think you were doing 3 hours of power.
0: Yeah, I was indeed.
5: And I loved it.
0: Yeah, I'm, good. I'm do you still listen to a bit of that music?
5: Head. I do indeed, and I love it.
0: Excellent. So do I.
5: It good. Was a long time ago, but I was so happy that Triple J came down because, you know, we didn't have any radio stations like that in Tassie at the time.
0: Yeah, no, it was just a great thrill for all of us working at the time, being able to take Triple J around the country to communities like that and meeting everyone who was really had a great appetite for new music and talking to other young Australians. It was great, and that's what the ABC does well, mate. Now, okay, Nicole Kidman, here we go. Name this 1983 TV show that Nicole Kidman appeared in. Have a listen.
6: Thanks.
7: Thank you.
6: Bye.
7: Yeah, thanks a lot.
8: Now, do you believe in miracles?
7: This wasn't a miracle. It was being in the right place at the right time. Like getting hit by a truck. Now, if we could produce a BMX track, that would be a miracle.
9: Sorry, only one a day. Union rules. Now, come on, Judy, do your stuff.
0: Come on, Judy, do your stuff. What was the name of that television show?
5: It wasn't BMX Bandit. She was in that, but...
0: yes, it was. Yeah. You inadvertently answered it correctly. It was BMX Bandits. That's correct. Well done. Two from two.
5: Thank you very much.
0: Yes, and very young Nicole Kidman getting around on the BMX and going
5: and
0: over
5: she
0: jobs.
5: She had lovely hair back then. It was red, sort of permed, sort of. Yeah, very nice.
0: Shock of red hair. Okay, so you've done the Nicole Kidman question. Okay, so where do you want to go next? Science, duets?
5: Duets, please.
0: Okay, duets it is. Now, are we up to your second question, aren't we? So,
5: yes.
0: Here we go. This is a duet for you. It's from a 1977 Christmas special, and you need to be able to tell me who are the two people singing.

0: rum-pa-bum-pum.
1: Andrew, who are the two voices from that TV Christmas special of 1977?
2: Bloody hell, I don't know, I don't think.
1: Did any of those voices echo with you from back in the day?
2: Well, it sounds like

0: Bing Crosby and some David Bowie or something.
1: Yes, it was Bing Crosby and David Bowie. That's right. Two from
0: It's
1: two.
0: strange. It's very strange.
1: It's a great moment from television back in the day. Okay, so you've got two right, and you can jump into the prize pool here if you get the third one right. So which one do you want, science or the old
0: Science.
1: science? It is okay for you. Okay, the DNA sequence. Okay. The Human Genome Project, completed in 2000s, was a huge milestone. What did it actually map?
0: DNA sequence.
1: I think I gave the answer away, didn't I, when I asked the question? But yes, it is. So we'll have to, it's my fault, not yours. But you go into the prize pool, Andrew. Well done.
0: Oh, wonderful.
1: So you will see.
0: Mr. Leach. Oh, my God.
1: We'll see if you're the winner.
0: You've taken me back to, I was 16
1: Yes.
0: when I was 16 in 1996, and I was absolutely enamored by Triple J.
1: Good
0: So.
1: to hear, mate. Good to hear. Okay, well, we'll see if you're the winner tonight or this morning. Thanks.
0: Oh, mate, I'm a winner already, and you're a winner. So good on you, mate. It's great to hear you on the radio.
1: Thanks, my
0: And
1: friend.
0: I love 3 hours of power because I had surgery one night, and I got thrown through a window, and they were playing 3 hours of power when I was getting operated on with local anesthetic.
1: There you go. Keep your mind off the pain, listening to a bit of metal. Good to hear.
0: It certainly did, mate, and you're on it.
1: Well done. Congratulations. We'll talk to you
0: Cheers,
1: soon.
0: brother.
1: Let's go to Broadbeach in Queensland now and speak with John in the four quiz. 1-300-800-222 to play, or 0437-774-774 if you want to join in on the SMS. Karina in Shell Harbour got it right. It was Bing Crosby and David Bowie. Leroy in Hawthorne was there as well. Barry and Balnarring, they got it correct too. Where would you like to play, John? We've got duets still. We've got a duet that you could go to, or a science question. And there's still a couple of Old Testament questions there for you. And
2: yeah,
1: Nicole.
2: I might take the science question because I'm at work at the moment. I come from Bulwich, but I work in the coal mines.
1: Fair enough.
2: Well, in Moranbah.
1: Yeah, and you where are you at the moment? Are you above ground, or are you calling us from?
2: Yeah, I'm above ground. Yeah.
1: About to head down and do some work?
2: No. I just work up on machines up above. So
1: fair enough, mate.
2: I'm pretty
1: okay.
2: lucky.
1: Yes, indeed. Okay, so this is a question from the world of science. Marie Curie studied radiation and discovered new elements. What hazard is radiation associated with to human beings?
2: Radiation poisoning.
1: Yeah. What does it do to the human body?
2: What's it do? Is it cancer?
1: Oh, kind of, but it's got a specific. Yes, it does, but it does something very specific to human, to the human body. But anyway, thank you for playing, mate.
2: Okay.
1: You're very close, but I needed something more specific than that. Thanks for playing.
2: Okay, no problem.
1: Have a good morning. Rod's on the road. Good morning, Rod. How are you? Good morning, Rod. Welcome to the Four Quiz. How are you?
3: I'm well, thank you. Yourself?
1: I'm well. Do you know what, when Marie Curie discovered the power of radiation and the hazard associated with it, what does it do to the human body that's so, so dangerous?
3: My knowledge of it is that it irradiates and therefore increases the core temperature of the body, puts the body up.
1: It does. It does something particularly to the human, to human tissue.
3: I don't know, I suppose it cooks it.
1: Pretty much. It kills it. It damages it. It burns it. So, yes, that's what it does. And that's why it's so, so dangerous. It damages human tissue by basically wasting it away. So, yes, correct. One from one. Where would you like to go next? Would you like a duet? Oh, no, we've done. No, we've got a duet left. We've also got a couple of Nicole Kidman questions. And we could go back to the old book, the Old Testament, if you want to ask one of those, answer one of those.
3: No, I don't really want to go to the old thing. I'll try the duets. I might be lucky.
1: Okay, the duets. So this was from the Grammys in 2001, and it was a surprise duet between a young hip-hop star, and you'll know the other voice. You've got to tell me who these two people are.
3: Oh,
4: But she don't know you like I know you slim. No one does. She don't know what it was like for people like us growing up. You gotta call me, man. I'll be the biggest fan you'll ever lose. Sincerely yours, Stan. P.S. We should be together, too.

0: Do you know who the two people are who sang at the Grammys together? Unlikely combination, Rod.
1: I have absolutely no idea, Brad.
0: Fair enough. One of those voices you would know, very much a sort of contemporary voice from the 70s and 80s. The other one is the hip-hop star at the time who was massive and still making records today. But, hey, Rod, safe driving out there. We'll talk soon.
1: Thank you. Bye-bye.
0: 1-300-800-222 to play or 0437-774-774. We'll get back to the four quiz in a moment. This is Simple Minds. Second time right.

0: Jonk, the Hughes classic Breakfast Club. 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
0: Good morning, everyone. We're playing the four quiz, four different topics, three questions in each. If you answer three questions, you go into the prize pool. Andrew Smithson's in there, and you could join him as well. If you are good enough, give us a call. Even if you just want to have fun, take it on. 1-300-800-222 or SMS 0437-774-774. And we're heading to Dandenong in Melbourne and Anne-Marie. Good morning, Anne-Marie.
4: Good morning, Francis.
0: How are you this morning?
4: Not too good, but just hanging in there like the rest of us in the world.
0: Oh, I'm glad that you're with us then, that we can keep you company. Now, did you know the name of the two artists? I'll play it again because we might just go revisit, reset. This is the Grammys, 2001, and one young superstar of hip-hop had just sort of broken onto the scene and was the talk of the nation and talk of the world, really, in the music world, and a veteran and legend of the music industry got together on stage and performed. Have a listen.
5: She don't know you like I know you, Slim. No one does. She don't know what it was like for people like us growing up. You gotta call me, man. I'll be the biggest fan you'll ever lose. Sincerely yours, Stan. Yes, we should be together too.

0: Amory, who were the two artists there at the Grammys 2001? The Voices. Do you recognise any of them?
1: So it's Eminem.
0: Yes.
1: And because he was from 8 Mile and Elton John.
0: It was Eminem and Elton John. Well done. Yep. First one down. Now, we've got some questions where you could go. We've done all our science questions. We've got some questions from the Old Testament and also Nicole Kidman. What would you like?
1: I won't get the next one, so I'll just try Nicole Kidman being a curly-haired girl myself. So
0: good on you. Okay, so it's 1995 and she starred in a black comedy called To Die For. And Nicole Kidman played a character called Susan Stone, who was desperate to achieve a career doing what?
1: And that's when I say good night.
0: Good on you, Anne-Marie. Thanks for playing. We'll talk to you soon. Let's talk to Charlie in Mount Druitt here on the ABC Radio Overnights and the Four Quiz. Hello, Charlie.
2: Hello, Francis. Good to be with you.
0: What's been happening today?
2: Oh, a bit of work and then coming home and relaxing.
0: Nice to hear. Good that you could spend a bit of that time with us. Now, do you know this film? It came out in 1995. It was a sort of dark comedy, a bleak comedy starring Nicole Kidman. And she played a character called Susan Stone, a super ambitious young woman who was desperate to get further in her career. But what kind of career was she aiming for?
2: Is this the only one I can answer?
0: This is the question that's at hand, so this is the one we have to answer.
2: So what profession?
0: She was desperate to be a success in this, and she was prepared to do anything and get trample over anyone in her way to achieve her ends.
2: Yeah, I vaguely know the movie, but... What is it? What could I say? Was it not a journalist?
0: Oh, God. She wanted to be famous. Not as a journalist necessarily, but can I pay that one? I'm going to Mick. No, we can't. We can't pay. It's not quite. She wanted to be famous, but not necessarily as a journalist. Thanks for playing, though.
2: Can I review that?
0: Not tonight, but we'll get you to play again soon.
2: Because I was going to say a radio journalist.
0: Not a radio journalist either. Good on you, mate. Thanks for playing. Let's head to Busselton and Keith. Hello, Keith.
3: Oh, good morning.
0: Do you know what the character Susan Stone, an ambitious New Hampshire woman, dreamt of becoming?
3: No, I don't even know you talk. Oh, yeah, Ellie McPherson. No, I'll just have a guess and say a police officer.
0: Not a police officer. But okay, thank you. She's a prototype of a contemporary influencer, really. That's what she was. Hey, Sean, how are you? Welcome. How are you, Sean? Welcome to the Four Quiz.
4: Yeah, cheers, mate. Thanks for having us.
0: No worries. Do you know what she wanted to be in this film, To Die For?
4: I'm just going to take a stab in the dark, mate, and say superhero.
0: Not a superhero, but thank you for playing. 1-300-800-222 is the number to play if you want to jump on the line and get stuck into the Four Quiz. Let's speak to James in Williamstown. How are you, James?
5: Hey, good, mate. I actually watched this movie recently.
0: Aha, so you know the answer.
5: Was it a weather lady, weatherwing?
0: Yeah, she was destined to be a celebrity and she became a weather girl on the TV and she wanted to be a TV newsreader. That's right. Well done. Having worked in the media, it's pretty close to home, I can tell you that. All right, well done. So you've got to go to the Old Testament now. Old stories from the old book. Now, I mentioned three things here. And they are three of 10 things that occurred in this particular incident in the book. There was blood, there was frogs, there were locusts. What are the three things? They're part of 10 events that happened that were crucial in this Bible story.
5: My father and my grandfather was a religious education teacher.
0: Frogs, locusts, and blood. Three events, three of 10 that happened in this story in the Bible.
5: It's not creation, is it?
0: No, it's not creation. But thanks for playing, mate. We'll talk to you soon.
5: Thank you. Cheers.
0: 1-300-800-222 to play the four quiz. Anne-Marie is in North Ringwood in Melbourne. Hello, Anne-Marie.
6: No, that was Craig.
0: Yes, well, yes, you got straight through. You're right in there. You're on the dice. You need to step up to the plate. Do you know what we're talking about here? So this is
6: No, I didn't hear the question.
0: I will ask it for you again then. So it's a question from the Old Testament, the Bible. These three things were three events in a series of 10 that occurred in this story in the Bible, which had enormous consequences. First, there were frogs, locusts, and blood. What were these three events part of?
6: What were they part of? Is it to do with Is it going back to the four riders of the
0: apocalypse? No, that's in the book of Revelation. But this is much earlier than that. But thank you for playing.
6: Okay, thank you.
0: Let's speak to Sean in Condinan. How are you, Sean? Welcome to the Four Quiz on ABC Radio Overnights.
7: Hey, mate, I'm back.
0: How are you?
7: Yeah, good, thanks.
0: Do you know what we're talking about here? This is an Old Testament question. It's an epic story, and in it there were 10 events, and three of them were the arrival of frogs, locusts, and also blood was involved. What am I talking about?
7: That would be the three plagues.
0: That's right, the plagues of Egypt. They were absolutely, and that was what Moses was able to then extricate the people, the Israelites, from under the grip of the Pharaoh. Well done. One from one. Right. Now, we've got to go back to Nicole Kidman because we're down to our last questions here. We've got two questions to go, so we'll go back to Nicole. So you've got to listen to this scene from Nicole Kidman's career. It's an important scene too, from a film that she was in 2003, sort of a period drama about a famous woman. Tell me who she's playing and, if you can, the name of the film. Have a listen.
8: Perhaps you could tell me exactly what you think you're doing.
9: What I was doing?
8: I went to look for you and you weren't there.
9: You're working in the garden. I didn't wish to disturb you.
8: You disturb me when you disappear.
9: I didn't disappear. I went for a walk.
8: A walk? Is that all? Just a walk? We must go home now. Nelly's cooking dinner. She's already had a very difficult day. It's just our obligation to eat Nelly's dinner.
9: There is no such obligation. No such obligation exists. Endure this custody. Endure this imprisonment.
0: Wow. Big performance from Nicole Kidman in this 2003 film. Who was she playing and what was the name of the film, Sean?
7: Mate, I'm not too sure. I'm just going to take a guess.
0: Yep.
7: No, it's from the movie To Die For.
0: No, it's not from To Die For.
7: My goodness.
0: Thanks for playing, mate.
7: I'm out.
0: We'll talk to you soon. Let's speak with Melanie in Melbourne on ABC Radio Overnights in the Four Quiz. Hi, Melanie. Should I play that grab for you again, Nicole Kidman?
10: No, I'm pretty sure I know what it is.
0: Yes.
10: I didn't actually get to see the movie, but was it Virginia Woolf, The Hours?
0: It was Virginia Woolf, The Hours. It is an amazing film. Still worth watching.
10: Well, yeah.

0: Still worth watching.
1: Well, yeah, that would be good to see it because To Die For was okay, but I like movies with substance, especially about real people.
0: Yeah, and her performance won her an Oscar. I think she'd been nominated
1: for five. She changed her appearance quite dramatically too, from what I remember.
0: Yeah, she wore a prosthetic nose for the character. That's correct. But it's a performance of a lifetime. Okay, you've got one down. We've got one question left, but we go into extra time for you to see if we can get you into the prize pool if you can nail this last question.
1: Wow, I wish it was no more Old Testament.
0: It's the last one we've got.
1: All right.
0: Okay. Which prophet was taken into heaven by a whirlwind accompanied by imagery of a chariot and horses of fire?
1: Oh, that'd be good old Elijah.
0: So you knew it off the top of your head.
1: Right.
0: You're trying to, you were playing ducks and drakes on me, pretending you didn't know. I couldn't even get the question out before you had the answer.
1: Yeah.
0: How did you know that, Melanie?
1: Well, Elijah's, like, you know, the Israelites were always claiming that Elijah had come back, and they even pointed at Jesus and said, oh, it's, you know, repeatable. Because he, imagine that, getting caught up in a chariot and going up into heaven, not even dying. That's pretty epic. So, yeah, his reputation preceded him.
0: Indeed. And it precedes you now too, because you've got two from two. So we're going to go into extra time here because we've finished the quiz proper. But to give you the chance to go into the prize pool, I'm going to ask one question and see if you can get the answer for it. Nicole question as well. Now, Nicole Kidman scored an unlikely UK chart hit singing the old standard Something Stupid, which I think Frank Sinatra did with Nancy as well. Which British pop star did she sing with on this duet that became a hit? Big UK pop star.
1: Robbie Williams?
0: It was Robbie Williams.
1: Of course it was.
0: Well done, Melanie. For someone who was just telling me you weren't up to playing the quiz, you just swept the board. Hey, you're in the prize pool. Good on you.
1: Yeah. All right. Awesome.
0: Stay tuned and we'll see if we can get the winner.
1: Is it the fridge magnet? Is it?
0: It's up for grabs. I'm going to spin the prize pool around, and if we pluck out your name, we'll tell you just after this, okay? Thanks for playing.
1: All right, cheers.
0: Thanks to everyone who played the four quiz. We'll do it again tomorrow morning here on ABC Radio Overnights. Here's Harry.

0: He was a wild character, a lovable rogue, but he wrote great songs, and what a set of pipes. Harry Nilsson, John Lennon's mate, from his classic Nilsson Schmilsson album from 1971, and Without You. Thanks to everybody who phoned through to play on the four quiz. And Anne-Marie, you came in late, but you swept us off our feet. And Melanie, you're the winner of the quiz, Melanie. Give us a call back on 1-300-800-222, and you've won the coveted fridge magnet, the overnight quiz fridge magnet, and we'll get that out to you very, very soon, and we'll play again tomorrow.
1: I don't know what I'm going to find here.
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0: Good morning to you. In a moment, Dr. Rachel Matthews, author and academic, and we're going to be talking stories and writing, and we're going to be speaking to you about Australia Lost and Found, stories that from your own life, your own experience, and things that you've lost that maybe still leave a bit of pain in your heart, or maybe things that you've found, whether it's objects, friendships, maybe the streets you lived on, the shops you used to shop in, all of those things. We'll talk to Rachel about that and with you as well. First, though,

0: skanking our way across a Wednesday morning with the Beat out of Birmingham in the early 80s and Mirror in the Bathroom, ABC Radio Overnights. Francis with you. Time to catch up with Rachel now. Rachel Matthews, Dr. Rachel Matthews, author and academic, and discuss writing and stories. Her most recent published novel is Never Look Desperate, but she's probably working on a new one. That's why she's up late into the morning doing her best to basically find those quiet moments to write, and we're interrupting that, so we really appreciate it. Joining us. Good morning, Melanie. Rachel, how are you?
1: Oh, good morning, Francis. Have you got your writing pen ready?
0: Always. But often I find it hard to start, and once I get going, I produce a whole bunch of rubbish no one wants to read. But unlike yourself.
1: Oh, no, I write lots of rubbish. Don't worry about that.
0: Are you working on a novel now?
1: That's what an early draft is. in between lots of things. You know, a lot of people who write have full-time jobs and family and all sorts of things happening, so it's hard to... like most of us, it's hard to find those quiet times, but you can, and there's little strategies that you can use to make the most of, even if it's 10 minutes here and there.
0: Yeah. And what do you use? If you've got to set up an opportunity like that, how do you get yourself in the right frame of mind?
1: Well, you've got to get away from people, I think. Or you need sort of those really good sound, the really good headphones that can block sound. I think that really helps. Although, mind you, I don't know what you're like, Francis, with noise around you, but some people are fine. They can, you know, they can have noise and not be distracted. But I think a local library is wonderful. You might have a really friendly local cafe who, don't start looking at you after your first coffee. So you should be moving on. And sometimes there are also community houses in suburbs that and in regional areas that can be great to go and sit in and have a write.
0: And I guess if the weather's good and you've got access to a park and some mobility with your technology, you can just sit outside and try to find a quiet moment.
1: It is lovely to get outside, but if you know, I know we have listeners from all around the country, but in Melbourne at the moment, it's not really an outside time, is it, Francis?
0: No, it is not.
1: But it'll, you know, we've only got a few more weeks of this, I think.
0: Oh, you are optimistic. You are very optimistic, Rachel. It'll be a couple more months, I think. Well, we are talking today about writing about lost and found, Australian lost and found, I guess, in the context of where we live. And that can be both empowering, and you probably discover things that you remember that you didn't know you did, but also a little bit confronting as well, because you also maybe remember things that you've, you know, purposely tried to forget. So it's a bit of a, you know, a careful walk, is it not?
1: Yes, it is. I think that's a lovely way of putting it, Francis. I think loss is part of life, and it's part of the cycle of also how we discover things. So often when we go through a really difficult loss, we might actually find something, and it's all part of it, isn't it? It's sort of part of the highs and the lows. But writing about what we lose can be often about what we discover.
0: It can be, yeah. It takes a bit of bravery to do it, I think, as well. Maybe a bit of time rather than sort of going straight to the subject. If that event has just occurred in your life, give it a bit of time to percolate and get some perspective and distance from it before you try to write about it.
1: Yes, that's a good point. In my writing classrooms, we often talk about boundaries. And sometimes a student, and I mean, these are students of all ages and backgrounds, but somebody might want to write something about the loss of someone in their family, and they might even want to share it in class, and they might say, I'm just not ready yet. And they give it a bit of time, and what they discover is that by actually writing about that person, it's a beautiful way to not just pay tribute, but to kind of go back into a conversation with them. But it has to be at the right time, because sometimes that's a bit raw in that initial time of grieving.
0: Yeah, it can be different. I mean, you might want to do it at the moment to try to capture that energy or the feeling that you have so that you personally can revisit it too at a time that you're ready to revisit the feelings you had in the moment. So there, I guess it depends.

0: So on what you want to get out of the writing experience.
1: Yes, and that's why it's really good to not place any pressure in the early stages in regard to the rules. There should be no rules, and that's the wonderful aspect of creative practice, of storytelling. And as we know, the most powerful impact stories come from the heart. And when we write, I think it's a really good practice to let go

0: Once you've got something down, and we've talked about this before, once you've got it in front of you, it's easier then to find a shape and play around with it.
1: And of course, you can always start again. That's a beautiful thing about writing, isn't it? You can, if you're not quite happy with it,
0: Yes.
1: or you feel it doesn't quite represent how you think or remember an event or a person, you just scrunch it up, put it in the bin, and set to it again.
0: Yes, you can. But you also have to be really careful about not being overly critical or sort of set the like too high an expectation in that early stage. Sometimes I have students who bring stories into class and they are quite self-conscious and they'll say, "This is a draft of a story, but it doesn't make sense." And then we talk about how often our imagination doesn't make sense, and that's actually what's wonderful about it. And I think, I'll blame myself as a teacher. I think sometimes we have experiences at school where we've been so used to ordering and structuring and trying to formalize, what we write about. And this is kind of the opposite of that. It's almost like being a child again.
1: Fair enough. Okay, we're going to talk more about it after the news. Dr. Rachel Matthews, author and academic, talking to us about writing. And we're talking about things that we've lost and or found as well. And this could be something in your, both a physical a thing or a person or a relationship. And we want your calls on this, 1-300-800-222. What's been lost that you would like to have back or would you like to be able to write about? 1-300-800-222. We'll be back with Dr. Matthews and with you on ABC Radio Nights after the latest ABC News.
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0: Hello, this is ABC News with David Rowlands. The head of an English language newspaper in Colombia says the country is better equipped to deal with earthquakes than some of its poorer neighbours in the wake of a powerful quake that hit the country on Monday. The death toll from the 7.4 magnitude quake has surpassed 200 people, with thousands more unaccounted for. The worst hit cities are Pereira and Cali, located in the country's coffee growing region. Richard Emblin, director of the city paper in the capital Bogota, says investment from countries like the US has helped preparedness.
1: We are equipped. The United States government, the White House, has donated $15.5 million to cover some immediate costs with the displaced persons. But on the other hand, the road infrastructure in most of that coffee region is very developed.
0: Syrians opposed to the regime of ousted leader Bashar al-Assad have reacted with jubilation at his sentencing to death. A Syrian court sentenced the 60-year-old after a trial in absentia, convicting him of crimes including killings, torture and arbitrary arrest during the country's 14-year civil war. Assad's head of internal security, Atif Najib, will also face the death penalty after being found to have ordered the abduction and torture of boys who wrote anti-Assad graffiti. Moawayi Asala Yasna was one of those boys and says it's a day of relief for him and his family.
2: We congratulate the mothers of the martyrs on the verdict against the criminal Atif Najib, and we hope that the new Syrian state and President Ahmed al-Shara, may God grant him a long life, will hold every war criminal who humiliated the Syrian people accountable.
0: Reserve Bank Governor Michelle Bullock says there's a risk of further inflationary pressure if the US and Israeli war against Iran continues to drag on. Ms. Bullock says the RBA is ready to increase interest rates if it needs to, after leaving the official cash rate unchanged at 4.35%. She says the central bank is focused on getting inflation back down to its target band of 2 to 3%.
3: The ongoing conflict in the Middle East has led to volatility in commodity prices. Oil and most related commodity prices are higher than they were prior to the conflict. Some firms have passed these cost pressures through to the prices of their goods and services, and others are looking to do so. Continuation of the conflict or further escalation could intensify inflationary pressures.
0: The deadly bird flu strain plaguing Australia's south may not be as potent in the north of the country, according to an evolutionary biologist. The federal government is rolling out $2 million worth of vaccines to protect native animals from the infectious disease, prioritising captive birds.

0: The Northern Territory is yet to record a case of H5 bird flu, while Queensland's only case was found just northeast of Brisbane. Charles Darwin University's Dr. Chris Jolly says northern bird populations may fare better.
1: What is known about the virus and a lot of like influenza viruses is that they don't persist in the environment in warmer temperatures as well as they do in cooler ones. So it's quite possible that this strain of bird flu will not persist in.
2: Christopher Alan Saunders.
0: The lawyer for the former Bishop of Broome has told the jury in his sex abuse trial that the evidence of the alleged victims wasn't reliable because of alcohol use. David Webber has the story.
2: Christopher Alan Saunders is accused of sex offences against three young men when he was the Bishop of Broome. In his closing address to the jury, defence lawyer Tony Hager has said the memories of the three complainants may have been affected by alcohol use. Mr. Hager said the main complainant may have had a motive to make up stories about Christopher Saunders after he'd stopped contributing money to the alleged victim's account when he was in prison. Mr. Hager told the jury the man may have recast boozy interactions with Mr. Saunders into something more sinister.
0: More than 100 service stations across Australia have been raided in a coordinated crackdown on suspected criminal activity and the alleged sale of illicit tobacco and vapes. Nearly 300 officers from 15 federal and state agencies took part in the operation, which targeted sites in every state and territory except Tasmania and the Northern Territory. Authorities say organised crime groups are increasingly using convenience stores, milk bars and service stations to sell illegal tobacco and help fund other criminal activity. The Australian Border Force says some of the businesses targeted may be temporarily closed while evidence from the raids is assessed.
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2: Sydney, partly cloudy, 10 to 20. Melbourne, showers easing, 9 to 15. Brisbane, a possible shower, 10 to 25. Perth, mostly sunny, 3 to 19. Adelaide, showers, 9 to 15. Hobart, showers, 7 to 14. Canberra, a shower or two expected, 2 to 13. And in Darwin, a partly cloudy day, 21 to 31.
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4: It's 6 minutes past three on the east coast of Australia. It's 24 to three in South Australia and the Northern Territory, and 6 past 1 in Western Australia. Francis, with you, it's 6 minutes past 8 p.m. in Kyiv in Ukraine. And we're going to go there this hour and catch up with my friend Francis Farrell, writer with the Kyiv Independent, to talk about what the latest is there as we sort of once again touch base with friends around the world. Right now, though, we're speaking with Dr. Rachel Matthews, author and academic. He's a regular with Trev and having fun talking to her as well about writing. And this morning we're talking about writing and memory and loss and things that we treasured that we've lost that are still there in our heart that we want to write about, even if that's a painful thing. And we want to take your calls about things maybe that you haven't written about or maybe you won't write about, but do fit that profile, things that have lost in your life or in your experience that are still very much in your heart. It could be a place. It could be a pet. It could be a family member. It could just be a lost ritual on a Saturday afternoon, whatever it is. Let us know. Join the conversation, 1-300-800-222, or you can also text through on 0437-774. Rachel, it's very personal, isn't it? One person's loss can be insignificant to others, and often, even amongst their loved ones, it might be not perceived or understood that that thing of value was so important to someone.
5: That's true, Francis. It's really an individual experience, isn't it? And that's why sometimes when we write something down, it can be a way of kind of releasing that. Because if you feel like people don't understand,

0: and your version of that loss or that grief or that experience, finding the words to express it can be really liberating, actually.
1: It can be. Let's speak with Owen in Sydney, who's given us a call. He wants to talk about he's reading his grandfather's memoir. G'day, Owen. How are you going?
2: Good thanks, Francis. Good morning, Francis and Rob. So, yes, I wanted to talk about my grandfather. He actually lost his... He was from a large family, and as is traditionally the case in large families, he, you know, one older sibling sometimes looks after the younger siblings, and in that case, to him, it was his older brother, who shared the same name as him, as me, I mean, and he went off to fight in World War One, and he ended up dying a few months before the war ended in a plane crash, and my grandfather was heartbroken, and he wrote his memoirs about 62 years later, and you can still feel the sort of pain and grief and sense of loss and heartbreak. You can still feel, it still felt very raw reading it 62 years later. And ironically, that same grandfather, because I've shared the name of my great-uncle, he developed a very close bond with me, so that we hardly ever saw each other, because we lived as expats in Southeast Asia, and so I only met him a few times and spoke to him, and I think he grieved that immensely. And the sad thing about it is that I was planning to read his memoirs and talk to him about them and discuss his life with him. But just a few months, just a week before we moved back to Australia, where we'd be closer to him and could see him more often, he died relatively suddenly. And so that's my own story of loss, and it was also my grandfather's story of loss.
1: Have you thought about writing your experience of your grandfather and his absence down, Owen?
2: I'm not sure I could adequately find the words to do that. I don't know. I guess my emotions sometimes... It's funny, because sometimes I'm very good at expressing my emotions on paper, but I'm not sure whether I can actually do it in this case.
1: Fair enough. There might be a time. Mm. There might come a time. Thanks for your call.
2: Thank you, Aaron.
1: And that's it, isn't it? Owen's talking about he's not ready to do it. And look, I'll tell you my story. Before my father died, and he died about 2 years ago, I did what I thought I should do to use my own skills. And I sat down with him for about 7 hours and just talked to him and recorded those interviews. Mm-hmm. So, well, interviews, I guess. And I have them, you know, on a digital file, but I've not been ready to go and listen to those yet. They were perfectly reasonable conversations, and I learned a lot. And we had some fairly confronting exchanges as well, because there was a bit of there were a few things to resolve, or at least to discuss. I know that they're there, but it does take a while, because I'm not ready to sort of walk through that valley just yet. But it's there, and I know it's there, and I know it's not going away. So at some point, Rachel, I think I'm going to have to go there and have a listen.
0: Well, I think what's wonderful is that you know that those conversations are there. And you'll know when the time is right, I think. And, you know, some people say that when they write something down that's about someone very close to them, it's a particular version, because our memory works in fragments. And it's really interesting when we have space from it and we come back and listen again, and we might remember more, or we might also remember the context of the time and the period in which we had a type of relationship with that person. And again, the wonderful thing about writing is that your writing can change also with your memory of a person or an event and a place. So I just think, Francis, it's really lovely that you have that there.
1: Yeah, I'm going to go there one day. I've told my siblings that it's there as well. When they're ready, I'm prepared to share them with those interviews as well. But nobody's really quite ready to do that yet. But it does exist. When it comes to writing memoirs in particular, which are remembrances, you write about your own experience, but within that, of course, there will be your experience of other people and shared events. I wonder what it's like to do that and then to hear

0: from other people that you might have incorporated into your story who don't remember or recall events the same way you do, and the sort of tension that comes with that?
1: Yes, it's those whispers in families, aren't there, where everyone has a version of, no, Auntie Joan, she didn't really do that that night. She didn't drink too much or whatever it is in the family folklore. And it's fascinating, isn't it, Frances, about it, how everyone can have their own version of people and events. And sometimes we create our own version, I think, to cope with things.
0: Absolutely. Now, if I had to ask you about what you would say is something that you have a sense of loss or something you feel as past that you'd like to sort of revisit, what would it be for you?
1: That's a really good question. I have been, when I was thinking about Owen's really tender reflections before, I was thinking about my Swedish German grandmother and how, when, you know, later in life, almost before she died, she was speaking fluent Swedish, and nobody had heard her speaking before about the village and so forth. And because I was a lot younger, you know, some of it was recorded, but I wish I'd paid more notice to that at that time. But I think it's something that, you know, as you get older, you kind of realise, well, you know, these people dear to us aren't always going to be around. And so it's a really precious thing to be able to describe people's stories.
0: 1-300-800-222 if you want to give us a call about the things that maybe a sense of loss that you feel, something that's been lost that you treasure, that you maybe would like to write about or you'd like to discuss, give us a call. Dr. Rachel Matthews, author and academic, is with us talking writing here on ABC Radio Overnight. Her most recent published novel is Never Look Desperate. What's that one about, Rachel?
1: Well, there's a lot of loss. This book is a lot about relationships in later life and about isolation. I started writing it, Frances, before COVID hit. And, of course, it sort of evolved from there because a lot of us were spending so much time alone. But in this story, it's really also about people from midlife up who are just trying not to fall into the expectations of how other people should live. For example, one of my key characters, Goldie, she's a bit brittle as a person. She's got a bit of a background. She's lost her husband and she's, to be frank, she's picked up a bloke from Aldi, as you do. And she has a bit of a younger lover and her friends are appalled. They think, you know, you should be grieving your husband. You shouldn't have this younger bloke, and they think it's dreadful. And she's sort of saying, well, this is how I grieve. And it's really a lot about people just wanting to be their authentic selves rather than what society says they should be. So there's grief on different levels in the book, but there's sort of, I try to use a bit of dark comedy too, because otherwise it's all too grim, isn't it?
0: Yeah, indeed. Life in general is all too grim without being able to laugh at the tough bits. Chipper's texted through from King Island here on ABC Radio Overnight saying the good old milk bar is gone. You knew the owners, great stuff. Mm. It was a sense of community. I guess that's what you miss, isn't it? Something that people do miss if they no longer have that experience on their high street?
1: Oh, I love the milk bars. Actually, I was just thinking that before we started talking, because there's something about the milk bar, and I think everybody probably remembers, you know, that how terrible for the people working in the milk bars with those kids lining up with the, I'll have two of those, you know, the big mixed lolly bag. No, not that one, you know. And they were so patient, but it was so exciting, wasn't it?
0: How much can I get for 20 cents?
1: Yeah.
0: You do a barter with the person over at the milk bar to see if you can get that extra mate, as we used to call them, the chocolate-covered caramel.
1: Yeah, that's right. It was sort of a meeting place. You know, you'd ride your bikes there. You could get milkshakes there. You'd go and buy, some kids would go and buy their dad's cigarettes.
0: It's interesting, you know, what you do miss, isn't it, too, Rachel? I mean, I was talking to some dear old friends of mine, and we used to have a ritual on Friday nights when we were teenagers, so, you know, in our, we're 13, 14, just discovering music. And We, a couple of us had part-time jobs. We'd earn maybe $20, $30, which in the early 80s was not too bad. But we'd go into our favourite record store on a Friday night. We'd have enough to buy maybe one album and a single. And we'd spend hours in there sort of – the shop was called Missing Link in Melbourne in Flinders Lane. And we would go in there and just luxuriate in what had turned up from mostly from the UK or the US, sort of import records and look, read the liner notes and discuss who was going to buy what, because we'd spend each at the weekend taping each other's records. It was such a great ritual, a shared passion and a mission to go into town, you know, go through the racks. Who was going to buy what? Are you going to buy the new Cure album? Are you going to buy this? Are you going to buy the Joy Division record? You buy that and I'll buy the Clash's new record, and, you know, we'll all record it together. It was such good fun.
1: Yeah, it sounds like you're really missing it, Francis. And that's another thing that's lovely to write about is I think those yearnings, those sentimental yearnings. And people are talking a lot about old ideas about how we connect, what we connect around, and it's music and it's storytelling and so forth, especially as we all sort of dance around and navigate the new world of AI and the concerns about, like, what's real and what's not real. But one thing I think about writing that is timeless is that the experience of actually sitting down and reading or listening to someone telling a story is something you can't touch.
0: Is journaling a way to do that if you want to do it that way? I mean, not everyone needs to write a book, but you could write a journal, which, in you know, serves the purpose of, you know, you talking to yourself in a sense and having that conversation, that internal conversation.
1: Oh, yeah, it's a really great thing to do. On one session with Trevor, we talked about handwriting and how there's been a lot of discovery through science about how handwriting or the physical experience of handwriting actually activates both the left and right side of your brain, and it stimulates the creativity in your brain in ways that tapping on a keyboard does not, which is no surprise. So, you know, a journal can also be, apparently it's also, you know, that handwriting experience raises your serotonin level. So I'd highly recommend having a journal.
0: A couple of messages coming through on the SMS, and thank you for your text messages, 0437 774 774, or 1300 800 222, if you want to call and join the conversation with Dr. Rachel Matthews, talking writing, talking memory, talking loss. My parents are 90. I want to catch up and talk to them soon. And so that's one of the messages we got. So somebody thinking maybe now's the time to have those conversations and you know, maybe if you can. All I did was take my iPhone and use the voice memo function on it and just put it between my dad and myself and just talk. So you didn't need any sort of audio equipment as such. Perfectly useful. And those conversations are saved. And this is coming from Helen in Melbourne. Hi, Francis, I'm Rachel. I lost my brother last November to suicide. He was 50. And I was asked to write for a coroner's investigation, a short history of his life from childhood to adulthood, and the issues in his life that I thought attributed to his issues. Although this was very hard to do at the time, I found it a very healing experience, and I was grateful for the opportunity to do this, reading it afterwards. I went from anger and despair, from the grief and loss, to being at peace. Writing it all down was very healing for me to do in the end, from Helen in Melbourne.
1: Wow. Yeah, look, thank you so much for sharing that, Helen. I think that's a real example of how there's such a freedom and a release in using words to express an experience that we can't imagine. And also, Helen, thank you for your honesty about all the stages that you experienced through that process.
0: The other thing about it also is, you know, in that circumstance, I've had that in my life as well, the people that that you lose can be defined by that single event. And that is not their whole story. So what Helen is able to do by writing it down is to give context to that person's wider existence and their contribution to the lives of the people that they touch. And that's so important.
1: Yeah, that's a good point, Francis. You know, writing sort of gives us shape to sort of to help shape and make meaning from what's happened. And as you say, sometimes there's gaps between what's happened, you know, what we remember and what we imagine. And that's where writing can kind of fill those in, or it's our version and our experience and our right to kind of express that. And I think for some people, they say that when I sit down and I just, you know, open up my diary, my journal, whatever it is, I feel like I'm sitting with a friend.
0: Good to talk to you. Felt like it's been sitting with a friend for the last half an hour myself. Good to talk to you, Dr. Rachel.
1: Thank you so much, Francis, and thank you to everyone for sharing, and hope to chat to you again.
0: We will definitely do that. Dr. Rachel Matthews, author and academic, talking writing with us here on ABC Radio Overnight. Her most recent novel is called Never Look Desperate. And if any of the stories we've discussed today have caused concern from you, you can always call Lifeline on 1-3-1-1-1-4. 1-3-1-1-1-4. 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In a moment, we're heading to Kyiv.

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0: In a moment, we'll head to Kyiv in Ukraine and speak with journalist Francis Farrell, who is there on the ground as they head into their fifth year of conflict with Russia. And the summer is coming to its final phase, and everybody in that part of the world is getting ready for another long, hard winter. Francis is an Australian journalist who has been covering the war for its entirety. He's also been through the entirety of the country, including to the front lines, who knows everything about the complexities of the conflict in that part of the world. He'll join us on the line from the Ukrainian capital in just a moment.

0: Oh, where are your boat shoes? 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
0: Hope you're well. We do our best to catch up with our friends all around the world to find out what's happening in their part of the globe. And today we're taking you to Kyiv in Ukraine, the capital of Ukraine, which has been under siege and being attacked for the last 4 years, heading into a fifth year in a war with Russia, and continues to endure. Francis Farrell is an Australian journalist who writes for the Kyiv Independent, and he is in the Ukrainian capital, and he's been good enough to take some time to speak to us on ABC Radio Overnights today. Hey, Francis, how are you?
2: Hi, good to be here. Yeah, not too bad. Summer Tuesday night here, the day after attack of medium intensity, you could say.

0: on the capital. So I lost some sleep, but overall everything is okay.
1: So give people a sense across Australia of what happens in the sort of the ritual. It's become a ritual of dealing with attacks. So do they usually come in late at night to disrupt sleep? And if you are there, what happens? What do you do? Just tell us your story.
0: Sure. It depends a lot. Obviously, there is a universal air raid alarm, but that could be anything from drones to cruise missiles to ballistic missiles. And I guess it's gotten a lot more fraught and dangerous recently, because previously, if it was drones, then they would be coming more slowly, and a lot of them would be intercepted. And or if there was cruise missiles, then we'd get at least, a few hours warning in advance, because the planes that would be launching them would take a few hours to take off and launch them. But recently, several times per week, we've been having mass ballistic missile attacks. And the difficulty with them is that you really don't get much warning time. Sometimes, in fact, the first explosions come before the air raid alarm goes off. But even if we hear the sirens first, it's a question of just maybe 2 to 5 minutes before you hear the first explosions. And these are, of course, the ballistic missiles that Ukraine currently doesn't really have many options to actually shoot down, because the stocks of Patriot interceptor missiles are so low. So it's a question for everyone of whether they're going to go to the metro, they're going to make a quick dash, or there's maybe a car park, an underground car park they can use. For me, what I prefer is just the kind of corridor of my own flat. Maybe because I've been on the front line too much, but or maybe because there's just not much time to go to a proper shelter. But yeah, I usually sit that out there.
1: What's the level of anxiety like for you? I know you've been there for the entirety of the war, but do you get, is it ridiculous to suggest you sort of come to terms with it and get used to it?
0: It's funny you ask, because like I've been again on the front line, very close to the Russian soldiers, and where you have a lot more going on. You've got glide bombs, you've got FPV drones, maybe you've heard of those, that that hunt after individual people. But in a way, like the attacks on Kiev are almost scarier, because you just feel a lot more vulnerable. And on the front line, you're mentally completely locked in, and you're ready to respond to any threat. But on the front line, you're in bed. Sorry, in Kiev, you're in bed, and you're woken up by these explosions, and you know that there's no kind of counter to them, and you're just kind of, meekly moving from bed to your corridor, or for other people, the shelter, and the explosions can be very close. And in a way, because of that vulnerability, you're a lot more scared in the moment.
1: Francis Farrell is with us, journalist at the Kyiv Independent in Ukraine, talking to us from the Ukrainian capital. It's about 20 to 9 his time on a Tuesday evening. So this is where you start to get yourself ready for the evening, and this is when you start to, I guess, maybe set yourself a sleepless night. How is the general morale in Kyiv and elsewhere, given that this series of attacks has continued and has intensified, and we're into our 5th year of this conflict?
0: Yeah, we're in a funny place, because on one hand, there's been a lot of positive news for Ukraine, compared to last year, for example. The Russian advances on the front line have been a lot slower than they were last year, and we've also had a lot of very successful Ukrainian strikes deep into Russian territory. Whether we're talking about the oil refineries, or the warehouses of Russia's equivalent to Amazon, or strikes on Crimea, mid-range strikes against Russian logistics. But at the same time, now the capital has gotten more vulnerable than it has for years, to Russian missile strikes. And that could be the sign of a dangerous new phase of the war, where basically the front line has gotten, more and more static, more and more kind of locked in place. But both sides, in response, have just gone.

0: for attacking the other's infrastructure, the other's civilian kind of businesses as much as possible, and we just have this kind of exchange of strikes, and that's the way the war is developing going forward. You know, it's summer now, but winter is coming, and we do feel that, you know, looking at where what the winter was like last year, you know, freezing, very little like attacks on heating infrastructure. Next winter is going to be particularly tough. But on the other hand, morale, you know, we understand that otherwise, you know, Russia is not going to stop. And with the only price that Ukraine must pay for Russia to stop is still something equivalent to capitulation. And so we're bracing ourselves as we have done for the last few years, and we'll see what this winter will bring.
1: Francis, there was a bit of upheaval within the Zelensky administration a couple of weeks ago when then our Defence Minister Mikhailo Fedorov was ousted from his job, and he was incredibly popular, particularly amongst younger Ukrainians, because of the way that he'd ramped up and increasingly made the Ukrainian drone set up very powerful and very effective. Has that bled through to a lack of support or a diminishing in support for President Zelensky?
0: Yeah, it's been very frustrating, to be honest, because this was someone who, you know, this was someone who was really making a difference in just so many aspects of the war, from the front line itself to the drone war, to the deep strike war, to, you know, he was a kind of techie guy who was just really good at, you know, optimizing processes and rooting out corruption in so many areas. But unfortunately, you know, whether it was because of that corruption or was it was because of a kind of political game of egos at the very top, he was pushed out, and the protests are continuing. There's a big one laid out for Friday to try and kind of get to the president, who hasn't really explained this decision to the people, which was a big problem. And you know, maybe it's not over yet. But this is another kind of typical Ukrainian aspect of the war, that, you know, there are so many things that we do really well here, the innovation, the drone warfare, but then occasionally every year or so, the politics, which, you know, sometimes is a bit corrupt, tends to just shoot itself in the foot.
1: Well, we wish you all the best for tonight and beyond, of course, and we'll catch up with you in a couple of weeks' time. But we really appreciate you taking time out to give us your time on and have a conversation with us from Kyiv this evening. And stay safe. And are you off to cover the front line again soon?
0: Yeah, probably in a few weeks. But in b before that, I'll be in the Ukraine's beautiful Carpathian Mountains. So there's a lot of beautiful life happening
1: Yeah.
0: here in between the attacks. So there's this constant balance between the two.
1: Absolutely. We
0: So good
1: need
0: to talk to you, Francis.
1: you too, my friend. But that's important to remind people that it is a beautiful, remarkable, and rich part of the world. It's not just defined by the current conflict there. Thanks for talking to us.
0: Cheers. Have a good day going forward.
1: We'll speak to you soon. Francis Farrell, the journalist at the Kyiv Independent in Ukraine, talking to us from the Ukrainian capital about how things have been over the last few weeks there. In a moment, we're going to talk about the census and what it means and why we do it. But first, the wonderful late Nick Drake on ABC Radio Overnights.

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0: ABC Radio Overnights, Francis Leach with you. Have you done your census yet? It is Wednesday morning now, so we're sort of past Census Day, that once every 5 year snapshot of the nation, which takes a look at all aspects of Australian life, where we live, our age profile, our health, our family life, all that stuff that's important for planning for the future. But it's got a long history, the census. It's been done for hundreds and hundreds of years in different communities and societies around the world. But this one, in this day and age, is more sophisticated than ever. Terry Hull is an emeritus professor at ANU School of Demography in Canberra, and Terry's an expert when it comes to census, its history and its purpose, and he joins us here on ABC Radio Overnights this morning. G'day, Terry. How are you going?
4: I'm doing well, thanks.
0: Yeah, the census does have a long, long history, doesn't it?
4: Oh, yes. I mean, we've got, of course, the story in the Bible of Joseph and Mary going off to complete the census. You had to actually go to your home village to do it in those days. We no longer do that. We have nice computerized forms to fill in, and the ABS will help you at every step.
0: So for people who wonder why we do it, can you give us an understanding of just how important this data is and how it's used?
4: Well, as you know from the word demography and democracy, they both come from the Greek for people. And it's because the people are important in any nation or in the world. We are trying to understand the size and growth and characteristics of our population, and the census is the best way of getting information about everybody. So everybody does count in the census, and it's important for everybody to put in the information to the best of their ability. If they object to any particular question, often the ABS or the various authorities will say, just put in don't know or don't agree. And if they find any of the questions hard to understand, they give you information as to how to fill it in properly. So that's why we collect the data, is because we want to know about ourselves.
0: It isn't an apolitical exercise, is it? I mean, the framing of the questions, the structure of any census can be seen to be predetermining people's responses. How difficult is it to frame a census that doesn't have those sort of built-in flaws?
4: Oh, have you got all night? we have, of course, with every census, the experience of each census informs the one following. And if you go back through the censuses in the UK or the USA or Australia and New Zealand in the 19th century, you'll see that there are enormous variations over time and with regard to specific issues. For me, the one of the things that I've done research on over the years is the way race is recorded in censuses. In the U.S., the census is part of the actual constitutional foundation of the U.S. You have to

0: have a census every 10 years in order to divide the country up into congressional districts and also to determine how money will be distributed through the population. So in the U.S., from the origins, they required a census, but in the early censuses, they didn't require a count of all the people, and they didn't do any counts of the slaves. And so over the years, we see how different people were excluded from censuses, and then they were later brought in. And they were brought in because their standing in the community was raised in a democratic society so that they could participate fully in both the democracy and the economy. So if you look at the Australian experience, the original censuses in New South Wales, which was the largest colony at the time, 1828, they had a listing that they called a census. And it was essentially based on the old musters where the military would count everybody in the colony. But the census had people's names and occupations and so forth, and that helped them to manage the colony. Today, we have a census because we need to know how many people will be coming to school in the next year, how many people need hospitals in their communities, and so on. We use census data for all kinds of planning and policy purposes.
1: Terry Hull is with us, Emeritus Professor at the ANU School of Demography here on ABC Radio Overnight. So we're talking about census, the history of it, the purpose of it, and the controversies around it. Francis Leach with you. Hope you're having a good Wednesday morning. Terry, in the framing of this particular census, did you see anything that jumped out to you that might be hot-button issues that people are going to not enjoy filling in or be, you know, objecting to as they fill in their census form?
0: Well, I see hot-button issues, but I don't think we can say that the hot-button issue is either because they're angry at it or happy with it. Things like sexuality, there's going to be a lot of people in the community who really want to fill in that issue of sexuality. And there will also be people who might be embarrassed or perhaps just not want to reveal things to other members of their household about their own sexual identity. That kind of issue, the issue of ethnicity, is one that is really often a problem. You have questions about the birthplace of parents. In the old censuses, it just said, where was your father born? Where was your mother born? But now in this day and age of same-sex marriages, you might have two mothers or two fathers, and they've had to try to adapt that question for these new situations. And these kinds of issues, I guess you could call them hot button, but what we will see is that people on the final page of the census are asked to provide feedback. And if you have any problem with any of the questions, write it down there so that the ABS can consider it for the future census.
1: The issue of religion is often one that is a you know, cultural battleground. And it's going to be, again, there's no doubt about it, because if people will be watching the levels of, say, you know, Christianity as a practice in Australian society relative to other religions. But it's the construction of the way the question's asked a determining factor. So if you have a drop-down menu to select from, if you had, say, Christianity at the top, maybe people just defer to the top answer. If you have an open box where people write in the answer, it'd be very difficult to sort of collate all the information because people might use different words and phrases to describe their religious practice. If you don't have that, you exclude those who might be minority faiths or different belief systems. How do you manage that?
0: Well, that is the challenge for the ABS. Every time they put together any of these questions, the question on religion this year starts with no religion as the first box to tick. And there are a list of religions, what they say are religions, and then other, and you specify by writing the other into a series of boxes. Now, if you go down from no religion, Catholic, Anglican, Church of England, Islam, Hinduism, Uniting Church, Presbyterian, Buddhism, Greek Orthodox, and Baptist, there's a hell of a lot of religions that are not on that list. And they are found in the community. You see them. But if you look at a question and it says, what is the person's religion? If you reworded that to say, what is their religious belief, or what is their religious practice, or what is their religious preference? All those words would have very different answers in the community. And so ABS tries to check these questions and the way they're worded, and they've been changed many times over the last century. So I think we will see tonight that I would predict that we don't see as many Jedi Knights as we used to see, but we will see more religions that, or belief systems that might be called New Age in their structures and belief systems.
1: There is also an option at the end of the census to tick a box which says that you're happy for your data to be made public after 99 years. So after you're long gone, historians and your future generations and your ancestors can look at your answers. A lot of people will be wondering whether that is a wise thing to do, but you're encouraging them to do it, aren't you?
0: Oh, I'm very much encouraging. I think it should be required. We should not ask this as an option. The government has a responsibility to guard and take care of our data over not just 99 years, but 9,000 years in the future. I would like to see the data not being parsed out according to whether each person in the household wants the form to be kept or the information from the form to be kept for 99 years and then released. It should be released, I believe, much sooner than 99 years. And my reasoning for that is that the people who have gone to the trouble to fill in all this information and record their identity in 2026 should be able to look at that information later in their lives and reflect and share that information with their family members. I found in my own case, I was born in the United States in 1947. And because the U.S. Census records are released after 72 years, in 2022, I was able to see the form that was filled in 1950 when I was 3 years old. In that form, I discovered that my mother was living with a second husband.
1: Wow.
0: And her name was listed with that person's name. And then later in that year, she divorced the second husband and went back to the first husband, who was my father. And so the Hull name was not recorded on the 1950 census except for my name, and her name was Hammers. So discovering that, and my three brothers and I found that this was a family secret that had been kept secret to us throughout my parents' lives. I would have loved to be able to talk to them about it, but because the census was not released for 72 years, I didn't ever have the chance. I'm sure that had they been asked whether they wanted the data kept or not for 99 years, they probably would have said, sure, sure, who cares? 99 years, we'll all be dead. But if they had the data released after 50 years, I think it would have been both healthier for the families, but also I think, of great interest to them. It also, for genealogists, it's essential that you have access to these data much sooner than the 99-year limit.
1: A very powerful personal story, Terry, that you've shared with us about the power of census and the importance of it. Look, I really appreciate you giving us some of your time today, and thank you for being on ABC Radio Overnights.
0: Oh, it's been a pleasure. Thank you.
2: Emeritus Professor Terry Hull from ANU, Professor of Demography at the National University in Canberra, talking to us about the history of the census and his own remarkable story about how census details changed the view of his own family. And not everybody has been able to do the census. We've got SMSs coming through saying not everybody in this small town got a letter about the census. Plenty of people texting me saying, you know, hasn't arrived in my inbox, so I haven't been able to get on a computer, and not everybody has access to computers as well. So it's not a perfect system, and it's clear that some people feel like they've been let down by the census too. Thanks to everybody who's been texting through. Coming up to the news at 4 in the eastern states, it's 2 o'clock in Perth and half past 3 in the middle of the country in South Australia and the Northern Territory. We'll be back after that and taking your calls on 1300 800 222. 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

0: ABC News with David Rollins. Four crew members aboard an Egyptian-flagged vessel have been reportedly killed in a Houthi attack in the Red Sea. Here's the BBC's John Donison.
1: As far as we're aware, this is the first time there have been deaths in the Red Sea since the Houthis started blockading the Red Sea. By blockading the Red Sea, which is an alternative shipping route out of the Gulf, it's another way of putting economic pressure into those negotiations which are still ongoing between Iran and the United States.
0: A report says US President Donald Trump secretly flew out of last month's NATO summit in Turkey on an alternate military aircraft, while the White House made it appear that he was flying on Air Force One. The Washington Post reports the operation was prompted by an Iranian assassination threat against Trump. The report suggests the ruse was carried out as journalists and some White House staff members were led to believe they were on the same plane as the president as he began his journey back to Washington. It also says Trump was secretly shuttled to the aircraft via a catering truck. Hungary's parliament has approved the appointment of a new president after the removal of the previous head of state, with the new appointee vowing to reunite with what he calls a deeply divided country. Andrus Baca called the decision of the governing Tisza party to choose him unexpected, bewildering, and at the same time a great honour. As a judge, he was often at loggerheads with Viktor Orban's Fidesz government, which ousted him as head of the Supreme Court in 2011. He said in his speech in Parliament that the new Hungary cannot be built on revenge. He called for the broadest possible debate and consensus on the drafting of a new constitution, which should never again be subservient to the interests of a single party. In her first interview since leaving politics, former Liberal Party leader Susan Lee reflected on her recent eye-opening journey through the United States. After being axed from the top job in February, Ms. Lee travelled the length of Middle America on a series of Greyhound buses. She said her time in the US only strengthened her pride in the success of multiculturalism in this country.
2: I'm not a political commentator for the US, but I didn't see communities melding together like I see here. In fact, I saw different communities from different backgrounds sitting very uncomfortably alongside each other.
0: Economists say that with inflation sitting stubbornly above the Reserve Bank's target band, there's a chance of more interest rate increases this year after the RBA left rates unchanged yesterday. The official cash rate remains steady at 4.35%. AMP Deputy Chief Economist Diana Messina says that if rates do go up, it will be sooner rather than later.
3: I think if we get another rate rise, it will probably come in 2026 rather than later, because the inflation challenge is today, and that's sort of the biggest issue that we have, that we need to bring inflation down to get it back on track to 2.5%. And the trim at the moment is 3.6%.
0: South Australia's opposition leader says the state government's Royal Commission into AI risks duplicating work that the parliament has already done. The state government's Royal Commission will begin in October and report back by the middle of next year. The Premier, Peter Malinauskas, expects it to cost about $3 million. Ashton Hearn says it was only a couple of years ago that there was a parliamentary inquiry into AI.
4: Specifically looking into AI in South Australia that was made 15 recommendations, of which one of those was to have a nationally consistent approach and to work with the Commonwealth on particularly laws that govern AI.
0: Australians who have not completed the census could be contacted by the Australian Bureau of Statistics as it works to ensure communities are accurately represented. The five-yearly survey is used to guide government planning for services and infrastructure, with the ABS focused on achieving the most complete data possible. Australian National University demographer Dr. Liz Allen says fines are possible, but the priority is helping households complete the census.
5: There are potential fines. The ABS make it very clear. Their primary concern is getting complete data. So if the ABS suspect that maybe there's underrepresentation in particular areas, households may be contacted.
0: ABC News.
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7: Sydney, partly cloudy, 10 to 20. Melbourne showers easing, 9 to 15. Brisbane, a possible shower, 10 to 25. Perth, mostly sunny, 3 to 19. Adelaide, showers, 9 to 15. Hobart, showers, 7 to 14. Canberra, a shower or two expected, 2 to 13. And in Darwin, a partly cloudy day, 21 to 31.
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9: Good morning. Welcome to Wednesday. It's 6 minutes past four on the East Coast. It's 24 to four in South Australia and the Northern Territory, and 6 past 2 in the morning in Western Australia. Coming up this hour, we want to talk to you, workers of Australia, shift workers of Australia. We want to get to know what you're doing, where you are, why you're up at this time. Are you on the way to work? Are you already at the job? Are you heading home? We want to learn about your life. And each morning on overnights, we're going to talk to a shift worker and have a conversation with them about what they do and why they do it. So if you are a shift worker, get in on the phone now, 1300 800 222. In fact, we'll do it a bit later on. But if you call now, we might be able to call you back. Well, let's do it that way. So if you are a shift worker and you want to tell us your story about why you're up, what you're doing, where you are, where you're going, the sort of work you do, let us know. Give us a call, 1300 800 222 and SMS 0437 774 774. And let's have that chat. Get to know the shift workers of Australia, because when everyone else is talking during the day, you're probably asleep, which is means you miss out. But we want to know your story. So we'll have that conversation with you here on ABC Radio Overnights. 1300 800 222 shift workers. Shift workers of the Australia Unite and Take Over. Here's the church.

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0: That's right, ABC Overnight's open line, 1300 800 222 is our number to call. Anything that you want to put on the agenda for discussion, happy to take your call, 1300 800 222 or SMS 0437 774 774. And people have been doing that all morning long. Narelle has sent through some handy information. No dramas if people missed out on their census forms or had problems. You can call the ABS helpline on 1-800-181-227, 1-800-181-227, and that will help you sort out your census form and hopefully get you in a position to actually get it done and be part of the 2026 census. So that's good information to have if you found it difficult to fill in your census form. Also, Shift Workers of Australia, don't forget to call us. We're keen to get to know you and find out what you're doing and why you're doing it and why you're with us in these early hours of the morning. Now, one of the stories that has been on everyone's mind across the country today was this news that the financial service regulator, ASIC, looked at the renewable notices of five major insurers and says that in the 24-25 financial year, premiums rose 8%. And between 2019 to 2024, in total, they rose 42%. Both of which are enormously well above inflation. But ASIC Commissioner Alan Kirkland says it's worth contacting your insurance company to ask for a better price or maybe switching to a new one. Now, Commissioner Kirkland says when customers do make complaints, about 30% end up getting a lower price.
2: Shows that the price that you are offered may not be the lowest price that you could pay. This also shows that loyalty doesn't pay.
0: That was Commissioner Kirkland there from ASIC talking to us about that. But I want to hear from you on the open line, 1-300-800-222. Have you changed your insurance situation because the prices were just giving you, the irritations, so to speak? And did you find it easy to change? Because sometimes it can be rather confusing mess out there as to where to look, which companies are offering a better deal, whether your particular insurance needs are met by the companies that you're looking for. And, you know, often you just run into what seems to be a uniform pricing policy, which makes it feel like everybody is just asking you to pay the same fee. How difficult is it to change your insurance? And did you do it? And have you been able to save money as a consequence? And have you used any of those comparative websites? Are they useful? Are they transparent? Because often it seems that those comparative websites, they invite you to the website, but what they do is offer you a suite of options from within the company that are under that umbrella but are badged with different branding and different names. But they're not offering you the full suite of options. It's a sort of walled garden of the particular insurance products that they would like you to choose from, not the entire marketplace. So you can be sucked into those as well and not really being given the full picture. Give us a call, 1300 800 222. If you've had an experience with your insurance, you've been able to change and you've got a better result. If you went to your own insurer and said, hey, what you're asking me to pay is well above what I want to pay. I've got an option over here. Can you do me a better deal? And did they come back to you, as Commissioner Kirkland said, and give you a better deal, or did they just wave you and send you on your way? Give us a call, 1300 800 222, or you can send through your SMS on 0437 774 774. Take your calls in a moment. First, KT Tunstall here on ABC Radio Overnights.

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0: It's our open line. We're talking with you this morning. Anything you want to bring up, 1300 800 222, or you can also text through 0437 774 774. Been speaking about insurance premiums, and particularly when it comes to car insurance in particular, seems to be one where it's really ramped up, as is house insurance. I know mine certainly has, but finding a product, as the commissioner from ASIC, Commissioner Kirkland, said, finding a product that actually offers you the same coverage at a cheaper price isn't as easy as just picking up the phone and asking for it. It's a really complicated approach. So is it worth doing? If you've been able to do it, you know, let's share the life hack here. Give us an understanding of how you did it. 1-300-800-222 is the number to call. Let's speak with Trev on the Gold Coast this morning. Hello, Trev. Welcome to the open line. How are you?
2: Hey, good morning, Francis. Not too bad.
0: Have you had an experience with insurance premiums and trying to change insurers?
2: Yes. Through my bank, when I had a mortgage with my bank, they used the same company I used in the end to get a better deal. Through the bank, this home and contents, $70 off $5,000. And dealing directly with the company, we saved well over $1,400 by dealing directly with that company.
0: So it's a case of almost like if you don't ask, you don't get. So you've got to go to them and assert yourself a little bit and say, hey, I've been a good customer. Surely you can do me a better deal.
2: Oh, exactly right. So they couldn't. So, yeah, when we looked at it, we eventually got the same contents, higher contents cover and everything else, and home cover for $3,400 compared to the other one, through the bank.
0: Does beg the question, though, doesn't it, why they don't just offer you the better product at the right price first up? Or they just assume that we'll keep sort of ticking over our insurance? And we do, lots of us do, and I do, I've got to confess, just tick it over. Like, I just cannot be bothered dealing with trying to find a better price because the cynic in me thinks it's just not out there. And so they reap the benefit of us being, you know, placid and passive in paying the insurance.
2: Yeah, the biggest thing now is that you're dealing through third party overseas, working with a company in Australia, and it makes it very annoying sometimes when they can't understand you and you can't understand them.
0: Yeah, it's frustrating. Good on you, mate. Thank you for talking to us. I'm glad you got a better deal.
2: Have a good day.
0: You too. 1-300-800-222 on the open line, or 0437-774-774 with your SMS messages. Andy in Batemans Bay. Andy.
3: Yeah, hi. The only time I ever remember claiming insurance was travel insurance, and that was probably about 40 years ago. And it was really useful at the time that I had to cancel a trip, and the travel insurance covered, got partial refund. There's two issues I found. One was in my situation on the land, if some incident happened with a neighbour, then you're not insured, well, there's the insurance companies usually, there's a saying, they work it out between themselves, and and it's the fine print and what you're actually covered for.
0: Yeah, you've got to make sure you know exactly what you're covered for. That's so crucial. I found that out to my own detriment recently with health insurance, presuming that certain procedures were covered, not looking at the detail and realising, actually, I'm not. So I've got to pivot away and deal in a different way.
3: Yeah, and it's, primary production's a crucial thing. Just talking to a friend, the demography of our area has changed a lot in the last 40 or 50 years that I've been living here, and it's become more residential and the rural side of things, and there's some pretty explosives. A friend mentioned about how the place has changed. It's

0: And the lack of sustainability and people growing their own crops and just having a lemon tree in the backyard has disappeared.
1: Good to talk to you, Andy. Have a good morning. Thanks for your call, 1-300-800-222. A couple of text messages coming through as well. This one from Hayley. I changed car insurers a few months ago after having the same insurance company for 5 years. It had gone up too much. I'm now paying less than what I've paid for over that period. So Hayley's got it done. Hayley, you've got to text back and tell us what you did. Did you use one of those comparator websites? Did you just go searching on the internet? It'd be interesting to know what the key to getting a better deal is. Sean is on the road. Hello, Sean. Welcome to the open line on ABC Radio Overnights.
2: Hello.
1: Are you? Have you been able to get a better deal from your insurance after feeling like your premiums were too high?
2: Yeah, my wife found out a bit of a hack where she rang the company, asked for a discount. She could find it online. They said, no, we can't do that over on the phone. So basically she let the insurance lapse on that one day and took out new insurance the next day with the same company for a lot less money.
1: So the same company, same deal, a lot less money.
2: Yes.
1: I mean, that's a smart way to do it. It does, once again, beg the question, doesn't it? Why don't they just treat their customers with a bit more decorum and pay you and ask you to pay what the general going rate is rather than just holding you to an old deal?
2: Yeah, that's correct. We did that with three cars, so in a matter of 2 months. And, like, we're talking $400 or $500 each time.
1: Wow, so that's what you're saving. That's the gap.
2: Yep.
1: Good on you, mate. Thanks for the advice. You just got to make sure that you don't have an accident on the day that you're doing it.
2: That's right.
1: Stay home that day. Just catch the bus.
2: That's exactly right.
1: Good on you, Sean. Thanks for your call. Thanks to everybody who called in on this one. Car insurance. My policy was due for renewal in March. This is from Kate in MacArthur. The notice arrived saying how much I owed, and by the due date, the amount was very high, so I shopped around and bought a cheaper policy. I then rang my now previous insurer to say I wouldn't be renewing and why. The one I spoke to said that the amount I quoted in their renewal notice was only an estimate and I should have phoned to get the actual amount. Likely story. How about you just tell us what we can pay, what our best deal is, and we won't have to chase around. But it's our own fault. We're passive. I'm guilty. We just say, oh, I can't be bothered. I'll just pay. We could be getting a better deal. It's ABC Radio Overnights. Francis Leach with you.

0: Now, a man Frente from the early 90s and Ordinary Angels here on ABC Radio Overnight's Francis Leach here. Shift Workers of Australia, we are here to meet you and talk to you about what it is you do, where you're doing it, and at what time you actually clock on and clock off, just the whole story. And we love taking your calls on 1300 800 222. And our shift worker of the day is Dave, who's out there delivering the mail, or at least he's on the way to. G'day, Dave, how are you?
1: Good morning, Francis. First time I've spoken to you, I think, this time, so, yeah, welcome aboard.
0: Thank you, mate. Where are you working?
1: I work out of Mackay, that's in central Queensland, and I travel out to the regional towns and mining towns west of Mackay, delivering the parcels to the regional post offices as I go along.
0: What time do you sort of have to start getting ready to head out? What time does your alarm clock go off? When are you getting up?
1: Oh, I do a split shift. It's an unusual one. I normally wake up around about the 12:30, leave town, Mackay about 1. I finish out at Middlemount at the last drop at about 6:30 in the morning. And then I have a rest, a sleep, and start again at 3 in the afternoon and go through until about 8:30 at night.
0: That's a very, very long day. How many days in a row would you be doing that?
1: That's a 5-day week one.
0: Gee, and covering a lot of miles, I'd imagine, too, a lot of Ks.
1: Yeah, you do about 750 Ks a day, which is, it's not a great deal. It's a lot of people can do about 1,000, so I do the 750, and I've been doing this for 36 years.
0: Wow. And how hard is it for you to sort of to clock off and go to bed and get up and go again in the middle of the night when you're out getting to work at, 1 a.m.?
1: The body clock, the head hits the pillow when I'm out to the lights with about 5-10 minutes. And the same thing of a morning, the room up here where I stay, it's like a black hole at Calcutta. If you put your hand up in front of you, you can't see it. So, it's normally 5-10 minutes. Once I've had it takes me about half an hour to wind down. Once I've wound down, that's it. So, it's pretty easy to go to sleep.
0: Do you like the work? You must like it because you've been doing it for so long.
1: Yeah, it's something. Well, it's hard, but it's hard, but it's not hard. It's hard to somebody that doesn't understand what goes on, but a lot of truck drivers are out here doing the same sort of thing, and a lot of, security guards, police officers, everybody, we're all in the same sort of boat. Maybe this is a little bit harder than some, but it's the same routine every day. So not like if you work on a mine site or something where you're changing from night shift to day shift, but, it's the same shift every time. So.
0: And Dave, people,
1: I have got that luxury.
0: And people must be glad to see you when you're turning up with their parcels.
1: Well, I hope so.
0: It's good.
1: With the insurance part, I put all mine in the hands of a broker.
0: They
1: do all the hard work for me.
0: Smart advice. Good on you, Dave. Safe driving, and thank you for being a shift worker of Australia with us here on ABC Radio Overnights, and safe driving today.
1: Yeah, my pleasure, and welcome to all the other shift workers.
0: Indeed. Good on you, Dave. Dave, on the road there from Mackay, delivering parcels to Queensland as far and wide, and we'll talk to another shift worker tomorrow. If you're one, you can call us 1300 800 222.
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0: Hope you're having a good Wednesday morning. In a moment, we'll have a look at the state of the nation with some of the stories that are happening over the last 24 hours. And coming up next hour, we'll catch up with Kate Mead, ABC reporter, to look at the state of the news coming forward today. Now, one of the stories that has been on the radar the last couple of weeks has been some concern around the medicinal cannabis issue in Australia and the provision of medicinal cannabis to patients in a potency that might be stronger than required. What is the right dose and how do we regulate it? Well, my family Graham joins us. She is NH and MRRC research scholar at the Monash University Addiction Research Centre. And she's here to talk to us on Overnights here today. Hello, my family. How are you?
3: I'm well, thank you. It's great to be here, Francis.
0: It has been a bit of a revolution in medicinal practice in Australia that the use of cannabis has been legalised and provided to through dispensing by doctors. Has it been a success?
3: The challenge with medicinal cannabis is it's one of those areas which is constantly evolving. So in terms of providing patients with safer access to quality controlled products, that has been reasonably successful. One of the challenges at the moment, though, is we're seeing a real shift from oral oil products to higher THC inhaled products. And that does create some safety risks for patients.
0: Why is it a risk more than, say, ingesting it by eating a gummy or so?
3: So with inhaled higher THC products, it's very quick acting in the body. So, for example, in a recent analysis of adverse event reports, we found that over half of all reported adverse events were tied to these higher strength products. And there's a disconnect between these really high potency products of up to 88% THC and what's actually been tested for medicinal use, which is around 22% THC.
0: Gee, that is really high. I mean, who was prescribing THC levels that high, and for what reasons would you need it?
3: Well, that's the challenge, because the evidence really isn't there to support prescribing of THC that high. And that's the question. Like, there's no real need for it to be that high for medicinal use.
0: So is there a suggestion that the medicinal use option for people has become gamed by others who just want it for recreational purposes, maybe going online, having a phone consult, getting their medicinal cannabis and using it for reasons not for pain killing or for dealing with complex and severe medical conditions?
3: So the challenge is that people with severe and complex medical conditions, often there's an overlap with lots of different conditions going on at the same time. And we know in the broader literature, there is an overlap between medicinal use and non-medical use. And I think the challenge is that, yes, there is the potential for some inappropriate prescribing going on. And we know that peak medical bodies and the Australian Health Professional Regulation Agency have raised red flags about some of that inappropriate prescribing. And really, it's something where there's been some active regulatory action to bring it back to the medical framework that was originally intended.
0: My family Graham is with us, research scholar at the Monash University Addiction Research Centre. We're talking about the provision of medicinal cannabis and whether the THC content in it is too high and it's causing other sorts of problems. It does have very potent and important uses when it comes to dealing with people who've got things like cancer and other severe conditions, doesn't it?
3: Absolutely. It has a legitimate place for treatment-resistant conditions like epilepsy, symptoms of multiple sclerosis or palliative care, but it was never really intended to displace first-line evidence-based treatments for chronic pain or mental health.
0: So when should it be applied? Should it be a last resort for someone who's got chronic pain, doesn't want to use opioids, doesn't want to use synthetic opioid-like drugs because of fear of addiction and dependence? When do you say, okay, I'm going to look for an option when it comes to medicinal cannabis?
3: The best point of reference is to speak to your regular healthcare provider. And so it's generally considered when other treatment, first-line treatment strategies have been exhausted or deemed inappropriate. And the other thing with higher THC products is you mentioned the risk of addiction or dependence. That can also be true with higher THC products with use disorder as well.
0: What are some of the consequences of higher THC overuse? So if you're using some of these stronger and more potent medicinal cannabis products and you're using them in inappropriate ways, is it something that can impact your mental health, or does it have addictive qualities? What are the real dangers and risks?
3: Yeah, so in our analysis of adverse event reports, we found that particularly acute psychiatric harms, so things like acute anxiety, psychotic disorder, and also reported suicidal behaviour as well. There are other things where you can get uncontrolled vomiting and abdominal pain with long-term high THC exposure, and that use disorder that I mentioned before as well.
0: So what would be, in your mind, a safe level of THC in a product that's being offered as a medicinal product?
3: When we evaluated the evidence that existed with clinical trials, we found that only up to 22% THC had been tested. And the other factor that could be considered as well as the biological limit of the plant is only around 30%, 35%. And so these higher THC products go way beyond what either the plant can produce or what's been tested in clinical trials.
0: So they're hydroponic style products, which boost the THC content and then really cause problems for people who have an adverse reaction to them.
3: So these higher THC products are linked with adverse events, and they can be highly concentrated. So they're beyond what would be normally expected in the plant product.
0: Good to talk to you, my family. It's important to have a conversation about this. It's certainly out there in the community at the moment. We should also differentiate, shouldn't we, from cannabis oil and other cannabis-associated products that don't have THC. Don't have that not with the psychoactive element in them, but they also have medicinal purposes as well.
3: Absolutely. So those oral oils and other cannabinoids, they definitely have a legitimate place in treatment-resistant conditions like epilepsy for medical use.
0: Good to talk to you. Thanks for giving us some of your time.
3: Thank you.
0: Mifemwe Graham there, research scholar at Monash University's Addiction Research Centre, talking to us here on ABC Radio Overnights about the use of medicinal cannabis and the overuse or misuse of it as well. Coming up in a moment, we'll have a look at the state of the nation. Francis Leach with you on this Wednesday morning. G'day.

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0: Time to look at the state of the nation, some of the stories that are doing the rounds over the last day or two, and we'll catch up with Kate Mead to have a look at today's news as well after the latest ABC news at the top of the hour or wherever you are around the country. We'll start in South Australia. Later today, Adelaide woman Sandra Sarantu will die under South Australia's voluntary assisted dying process. In her final day, she has been advocating for changes to the way people can access assisted dying. Now, she spoke about her concerns with ABC's regional health reporter, Lucy Barber.
2: Sandra Sarantu is preparing to die tomorrow. She was recently diagnosed with an aggressive lung cancer and she wants to end her life with voluntary assisted dying, known as VAD.
3: I'm very grateful for it. However, it makes me sad to know that there are people out there who can't and their time is ticking and, you know, they have to suffer and it's cruel.
2: It took 3.5 weeks for Ms. Sarantu, who lives in Adelaide, to be approved for VAD. Patients have to attend face-to-face medical appointments to ensure they're eligible and able to make their own decisions. That process can take longer for people in rural, regional and remote areas because doctors are in short supply.
3: And then for those people to travel hours to possibly see a doctor and get the chance for that is just horrific.
2: Advocates say telehealth provides a solution. State laws allow the use of telehealth for some discussions about VAD, but a provision in the Commonwealth Criminal Code intended to outlaw the use of carriage services to incite suicide means doctors can't use phone, video or email when discussing VAD with patients.
4: So in the last fortnight, I've covered about 3,000 kilometres across the state for voluntary assisted dying.
2: Dr Scott Lewis flies his own plane to rural and remote communities across South Australia to provide VAD care. He says he's seeing 2 new VAD patients each week and some people have died waiting to be approved.
4: It does give us a sense of failure, I guess.
2: Federal Independent Kate Chaney will today push for debate on a bill to allow telehealth as part of voluntary assisted dying care. Labor is expected to block the move, despite growing support for reform within its own ranks. Prime Minister Anthony Albanese says face-to-face consultations are an important protection for vulnerable patients. Sydney University health law expert Dr. Christopher Rudge believes states have rigorous protections that would not be weakened by telehealth, but he acknowledges the PM's concerns.
5: My understanding is that the telehealth communications would occur at an early stage of the process, but that at some stage, the witnessing and other processes would presumably need to occur in an environment where doctors are present.
2: For Sandra Sarantu, it's simply an issue of equity. And in her final hours, she's pleading with the government to act.
3: Please change these laws, make it fair and available for everyone despite where they are living.
0: VAD patient Sandra Sarantu speaking there to the ABC's regional health reporter Lucy Barber here on ABC Radio Overnight. If you've had experience within your family group of having to try to access VAD, voluntary assisted dying, and either are in the process of it or are thinking about it or had tried to, but you've been in that situation where distance regionally has made it difficult for you to get those face-to-face consultations, if you want to tell your story, give us a call, 1-300-800-222, 1-300-800-222. The more we know about it, the more experience we hear about it, the more we understand it. So we'd love to hear from you here overnights during the State of the Nation. Heading to Sydney now, and there's been a fair bit of heartburn around Sydney Airport in recent times. Kate Mead was speaking with us on the program just the other day about the trouble they had there this weekend. Certainly they had trouble getting planes to land at Sydney Airport because of a

0: lack of workers to be able to do the air traffic control, and there have been other issues around Sydney Airport in recent times as well. So the arrival of a new airport in Sydney out of Badgerys Creek is not that far away. Will that be the panacea for Sydney's air traffic problem? And that's a big issue for all of Australia, because if Sydney gets clogged up and we can't get the planes landing there, it slows down the time of arrival and departure for flights all over the country. It's such a crucial hub. So Badgerys Creek is coming online, but will that be the solution to the problems? Premier Chris Minns, the Premier of New South Wales, joined Craig Rocastle on ABC Sydney Breakfast, and unsurprisingly, the topic of what's happening at Sydney Airport and what the future of the new airport is going to be was high on the agenda.
1: My team did speak to Catherine King's team yesterday. Obviously, we're concerned about primarily safety. I mean, there's been a long, decades-long, very strong and I think understandably lauded safety record at Australian airports, in particular Kingsford Smith, which is one of the busiest in the Southern Hemisphere. But look, safety's number one. Secondly, the inconvenience of planes being cancelled is a massive disruption for our economy and for people that wanted to use the airport. I guess our second question is that Western Sydney Airport's months away from opening up, and we're going to need more, not less, air traffic controllers. So I understand there's 95 that are being processed and trained up, but it's a skilled job and we want to get them on the jobs, on the tools as soon as possible.
0: New South Wales Premier Chris Minns speaking on ABC Radio Sydney on ABC with Chris, Craig Rocastle on the breakfast program there yesterday about the Sydney Airport, the new airport coming online and trying to get more air traffic controllers into the system so it can continue to deal with the volume of flights that comes its way. 1300 800 222 is the number if you want to join us to talk about any of the issues that we're discussing on the state of the nation this morning. And Claire has given us a call. G'day, Clarice, how are you doing?
2: Oh, very well, thank you.
0: We've been talking about voluntary assisted dying and the challenges of getting access to it and for it to be, protected so that people seem to be legitimately making their own decisions. What's been your experience?
2: Oh, I don't have any excuse. I'm really well, and I'm 91.
0: Yep.
2: But I suppose it would be a good idea if you were absolutely terminal. But this there's a movie called, I think it's The Last Cab to Darwin, where this guy was wanting to do something with himself.
0: Yep.
2: Because he thought he was terminal or something. And, yeah, it's worth anybody that's contemplating. It's worth watching it.
0: So it's a thought provoker, is it, that gives you an understanding of the sort of choices people have to make?
2: Yeah, well, the only place that he could go was to Darwin, to the clinic that did it.
0: So that was in that period of time where I think the Everingham administration in the Northern Territory briefly had a voluntary assisted dying euthanasia program that was shut down by the federal government. And I guess that was the time when people felt they had to go to Darwin in order to access that service.
2: That's right. Yep.
0: And yourself, would you use it if the time came, do you think?
2: Oh, no, I don't think so. It would have to be a long... if I thought it was going to take a long time and I was really struggling,
0: yeah.
2: I was really in bad pain and all that.
0: Oh, you're not going anywhere yet. You're doing fine.
2: I'm not going anywhere anytime soon, mate.
0: I didn't think so. Thanks, Clarice. Good to talk to you.
2: Thank you.
0: Check out that movie, The Last Cab to Darwin.
2: He was a taxi driver.
0: Yes, I've got vague memory of it, but it's an important movie because, as you said, it takes in all those, the very difficult issues. It's not a black and white issue when it comes to this. Some ethical issues. People have got spiritual issues around it and cultural issues, a whole range of things in there. Thanks, Clarice.
2: Thank you. Really thank you for your program.
0: Well, thank you for calling. 1300 800 222 is the number if you want to join our conversation. State of the Nation on ABC Radio overnight. So we're heading to Canberra now. We had medicinal cannabis conversation earlier, and our next caller is somebody who has the opportunity to use medicinal cannabis to deal with their particular medical condition. Good morning. How are you?
3: I'm really well. Thanks for taking my call.
0: No worries. What condition do you suffer from?
3: I have Parkinson's, which has stolen my voice over time, but I originally had a spinal injury at 36 and I became quite dependent on opioids and whatever was available. But I'm now 67 and I'm on the medicinal cannabis program that's offered here in the ACT.
0: And how much of a difference has it made to the quality of your life?
3: It's made an enormous difference. I see a neurologist at a public clinic at the local hospital here down the road from me, and he and I are going through the not so arduous but the complicated paperwork that needed to be done. And I sometimes worry that friends, family, whatever, who know that I'm on medicinal cannabis will just go, oh, yeah, she's a bit of a pothead. I think that's blah, blah, blah, blah, blah. And I know that they don't really mean it. But at times it cuts hard. And
0: so
3: fast.
0: There's still a little bit of stigma there. You feel like you're judged for having this as a medication?
3: I think so. And one of the other things recently with James Valentine's death, I was not surprised when at his service, when I was watching it on the ABC, that it was announced to the public that James too had been on this path for voluntary assisted dying. And that's all that I'm hoping for too.
0: Well, we wish you all the best and thank you for being honest about how it's changed your life and why it's a useful and important part of the medical matrix in Australia.
3: Thanks very much, Francis.
0: Thank you. 1300 800 222 is the number as we speak to Stuart in Eden, beautiful part of the world, on the beyond Far East Gippsland. Hi, Stuart. How are you this morning?
4: Oh, I'm good, thanks.
0: You've had an experience of the voluntary assisted dying process.
4: Yes, my now ex-partner died a few weeks ago, and she was on the list for voluntary assisted dying.
0: Well, I'm so sorry for hearing about your loss. For a start, it's a very difficult time. So, calling us, we really appreciate it.
4: No worries. And there's I wouldn't say problems, but there's issues involved with the VAD, as in the patient must be lucid to be able to request the last the last step, I suppose you'd say.
0: Yep.
4: Which, I mean, every one of us would have to think, when do we pull the trigger?
0: Yes. So in the case with your late partner, was that a decision that was made, or did she die, or did they die before that had to be a choice to make?
4: Well, because of the cancer, she'd be up and sparking through the middle of the day, but doing it really hard at night and breathing and all that. So when she was lucid through the day and she could walk around, go to the toilet herself, she could do most things under all the pain med and with the CBD oil that she was taking. But when it came to the crunch, I don't blame her, she couldn't pull the trigger. She called the doctor to come and do it, and it was too late by that time.
0: Wow. I mean, just such a difficult, difficult path to walk for everybody, including you, mate. How are you doing?
4: Oh, I'm doing all right. We had plenty of time to get ourselves in the headset, so to speak, and prepare, but you're never prepared when it happens. It's a killer.
0: Can I just ask, Stuart, would you say that overall, though, having the choice, even though your late partner didn't didn't take that route in the end, but having that choice as an option, did that make that journey in any way easier or more manageable to navigate?
4: I know it played on my partner's mind, as far as at least she had that security of being having the ability to say, okay, enough's enough, even though she didn't have, she just, because she was herself feeling good through those days, the last days, she couldn't do it. Very few of us will ever have the guts to be able to do that.
0: True. Mate, I really appreciate you being able to open up to us and tell us what your experience has been like, and we wish you all the very best as you navigate the next little while in your life.
4: Thank you.
0: Stuart there on the line from Eden talking to us about his very personal experience of voluntary assisted dying and the option to use that, and telling us about the difficult decisions that people have to make. And there are no easy decisions, I guess, when you're at that stage of life. And he's been very kind to be able to share that with us here on ABC Radio Overnight. We'll be coming up to the latest ABC news. And then Kate Mead, ABC reporter, will be in with us to look at all the news of the day and have a bit of fun as well. But right now, let's head across to your ABC newsroom.
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0: morning. This is ABC News with David Rollins. Yemeni authorities say at least six people are being killed by Iran-backed Houthi rebels attacking a vessel in the Red Sea. Nick Parmeter reports.
1: Yemen's coast guard say the dead includes crew as well as members of the government-allied National Resistance Forces. Authorities say the Houthis fired three ballistic missiles at the Yemeni commercial vessel. They are the first known deaths from Houthi attacks on shipping off Yemen since the outset of the US-Israeli war with Iran and the resulting resumption of hostilities in Yemen's civil war. With the Strait of Hormuz effectively shut down by Iran, there's been a renewed focus on the Red Sea and Bab el-Mandeb Strait at Yemen's southern tip, which is an alternate route for Saudi Arabia to ship its oil.
0: Syrians subjected to crimes inflicted by the regime of Bashar al-Assad say they're relieved he's been sentenced to death, along with other senior officials, during his rule. Assad, who fled Syria in 2024 after being ousted by rebels, has been sentenced to death in absentia for killings, torture and arbitrary arrests during the country's brutal civil war. His brother Maher and head of security Atif Najib have also received death sentences. Muawiyah Asayasnah was captured and tortured in 2011 and says he hopes the country can begin moving on from civil strife.
1: We had 15 years of revolution for the sake of a little dignity. Thank God the Syrian revolution prevailed, and today and tomorrow, God willing, we will rebuild Syria and make it as it once was, and even better by the grace of God.
0: US President Donald Trump says that Russia has agreed to release American citizen Robert Gilman, a former Marine who was imprisoned in the country after discussions with Russian counterpart Vladimir Putin. In a social media post, Trump says he appreciates the decision and that no exchange took place. Mr. Gilman spent 4 years in prison on disputed assault charges under abusive conditions and was said to be gravely ill. Hungary's parliament has approved the appointment of a new president after the removal of the previous head of state, with the new appointee vowing to reunite what he calls a deeply divided country. The BBC's Nick Thorpe has this report.
2: András Baka called the decision of the governing Tisza party to choose him unexpected, bewildering and at the same time a great honour. As a judge, he was often at loggerheads with Viktor Orban's Fidesz government, which ousted him as head of the Supreme Court in 2011. He said in his speech in Parliament today that the new Hungary cannot be built on revenge. He called for the broadest possible debate and consensus on the drafting of a new constitution, which should never again be subservient to the interests of a single party, he said.
0: Vietnam and Australia have agreed to deepen their strategic partnership, particularly on the issue of oil supply, after a visit by President Tho Lam. With more on this, here's Foreign Affairs reporter Stephen Jedgetts.
3: There were a number of agreements signed. Two jump out at me. There was one agreement signed on economic resilience. Now, this seems to fit pretty neatly in the other agreements, or among the other agreements that the government has struck, particularly in the wake of the crisis in Iran and the entanglement of the Strait of Hormuz, to effectively ensure that essential supplies continue to flow to Australia, in particular petrol, which is one of our major vulnerabilities. So whilst there are no binding commitments in this agreement, both sides have basically agreed to consult and discuss contingencies if there are any difficulties.
0: Australians who fail to complete the census could face daily fines, while deliberately providing false information carries even tougher penalties. The five-yearly survey is compulsory and is used to help governments plan services, infrastructure and funding across the country. Australian National University demographer Dr. Liz Allen says the strongest penalties are aimed at deliberate non-compliance or attempts to undermine the census.
4: There is a non-compliance, a fine of $364 a day can be applied. If you are found to vandalise by way of giving incorrect and deliberately false information on the census or inciting others, there could be something like a $4,000 fine.
0: And the chief executive of the Canberra Institute of Technology has resigned after months of scrutiny over her appointment.
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6: Sydney, partly cloudy, 10 to 20.
5: Melbourne showers easing, 9 to 15. Brisbane, a possible shower, 10 to 25. Perth, mostly sunny, 3 to 19. Adelaide showers, 9 to 15. Hobart showers, 7 to 14. Canberra, a shower or two expected, 2 to 13. And in Darwin, a partly cloudy day, 21 to 31.
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10: Good morning, it's Wednesday. Hope you're well. 6 minutes past five in the eastern states. It's 24 to five in South Australia and the Northern Territory, and 6 past 3 in the west. Coming up soon, Kate Mead, ABC reporter, to talk about some of the big stories bubbling away today. Before we catch up with Kate, we need to speak finance, and we're talking to Fiona Clark at Vantage Point Asset Management about the markets and how they are looking at the start of our Wednesday. Good morning, Fiona. How are you?
11: Good morning, Francis. I am good, but not so good markets.
10: I know. What's happened?
11: Well, nothing's really happened, and that's probably the problem. I think the markets are losing confidence or optimism about a deal in the war between the US and Iran, and doubts about the resolution of the opening of the Strait of Hormuz. So that's weighing on markets, and there's also we've got some big data, some inflation data in the US tonight. So I think markets are a little bit on the sidelines ahead of that data. So looking at the actual numbers, at the moment, the S&P 500 is down around 30 points. That's 0.4%. The Dow Jones is down 194 points. That's also 0.4%. But the NASDAQ, which has a higher weighting of tech stocks, it's actually down 0.7%. And we're seeing some of those big tech companies like Google down 3.3%, Netflix down 2.1%. 1%, etc. So that's the key theme in the US. In the European markets, it's not quite so bad. The Stock 600 is actually flat. The UK market's down 0.2%. Germany's up 0.3%. France is down 0.1%. So a little bit more of a mixed performance in Europe. Now, I mentioned the oil price being higher overnight. So it's up 1.4%. That's $1.16 to $83.29. And looking at the other commodities, we've got gold down 35 points. That's 0.6% to $4,365 an ounce. And the iron ore price is up. It's actually up 0.9% to $95.85. With all that in mind, it's not great for our markets today. The SPY futures are down 42 points, so it looks like we're going to open in negative territory, and we don't really have much in the way of economic data today, but it is starting to heat up in terms of our domestic earnings season. Some of the key ones today to watch out for are Commonwealth Bank, Suncorp, AGL, Computershare. So a few results today that might be market moving. And the other thing you probably want to know about is the currency. So the Aussie dollar at the moment, well, it's up just a touch to 70.59 US cents. It's trading at 52.27 pence, 61.16 euro cents, and 112.4 Japanese yen.
10: And Fiona, what was the response to yesterday's decision by the Reserve Bank to hold interest rates?
11: Yeah, so lots of different commentary, mixed commentary. Certainly, I think a little bit of a surprise that Michelle Bullock was so adamant that they were going to crack down on inflation. So the thoughts that the potential for rate rises was over was sort of rethought. However, I think certain market participants thought that the time frame to get within the target range was probably generous. So there was a little bit of a mixed view on that, to sort of say, yeah, she's given us a hard line in the sand, but that line in the sand is further out than we would have thought, and we've got a pretty good chance of getting there. So a bit of a mixed view. I think that, you know, overall, little change in general perceptions. I mean, we always thought that she was very adamant that we're going to get inflation back to target. So there's certainly that. So I'd say there's probably increased expectations that there might be more rate rises ahead. I think that's probably the key. From all of that blurb, that's the key. There could be more rate rises ahead.
10: Good to talk to you. We'll catch up with you soon.
11: Thanks, Francis.
10: Fiona Clark, Vantage Point Asset Management, with all the news of the markets today. Kate Mead to join us in a moment. ABC Radio Overnight, Francis Leach with you. G'day. Here's the Indigo Girls.

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0: And good morning to Kate Mead, ABC reporter. How are you?
2: Good morning.
0: Have I got you?
2: Wait. Good morning. I'll turn it again.
0: Turn the right mic on. It helps.
2: Are we all here? Yes, we are. Present. Check.
0: Do you remember doing the role at school?
2: That's what it felt like. And there would always be that one kid in class and he'd go, present. Just
0: put your hand up, shut up.
2: Yes, don't be that kid. Always. It was always a boy too.
0: Oh, okay.
2: Why was it always a boy?
0: Because we're annoying.
2: You are. Not today, not you. I didn't mean that.
0: No, I know what you meant.
2: Hey, census night was last night, and I know you did yours nice and early. You were very organised. Our family waited. We wanted to do it last night. We had dinner and then we sat down. But I don't know about you and how you guys communicate as a family, but we have the family text message, the group chat, and I'd sent the text message out and I was like, right, because I've got two in their 20s that are a bit flighty. You know, they forget things. They're just not thinking about anything else in the world except themselves. Beautiful kids, but you know how it is.
0: Oh, I know. Good morning, Evie. You listening?
2: Guys, census tonight. $300 fine. Is everyone on? Like, are you doing it now? You know, because they're all in different houses and all those types of things. But yeah, it was, I don't know. I think maybe I'd got excited about having a census party and I thought, is this it? I think I thought maybe more questions. I think I thought, is this really giving us a snapshot of who we are and where we are in this moment in time? And when you look and they open up the Kate Mead file in 99 years, is
0: did
2: that really?
0: Did you tick the yes box?
2: I did. I did for me and my husband. I didn't for my 16-year-old because I don't think he really understood what I was talking about. So we decided to leave that. But I just thought, I'm not sure if that really does give you a snapshot of who I am in this moment in time. It gives you the stats of who I am. But
0: that's what it's after,
2: who
0: though.
2: I am.
0: Yeah.
2: I know, but it's...
0: It doesn't want to know what you listen to on your iPod shuffle.
2: Yeah, but I think they'll want
0: to
2: know...
0: Listen to me, iPod. Who uses an iPod anymore? That was such a, such a naughty reference.
2: You didn't say CDs. It's okay.
0: doesn't want to know what you're putting in your cassette deck.
2: Yeah, but we do, don't we? Humans,
0: cultural,
2: don't we want to know?
0: Well, what we need is a cultural census.
2: Yeah, and which, by the way, for the cost that this one costs to run, we could have just tacked that on at the end.
0: What colour socks do you like to wear? What other questions would be on the cultural census? What's your favourite binge watch?
2: All of that. But
0: what's the greatest TV series? A drop-down box? Is it The Sopranos? Answer is yes. That's all you get.
2: No, you're taking the mickey. But you do spark the thought, which is, you know, we talk about the arts and is it going to survive at the moment and things like that. How often do you go out to an arts and cultural event? What is your recreational activities look like? Wouldn't that help craft? You know, we talk about we need to know how many people are living in area for green spaces and transport and all these other infrastructure things that we need. Well, what about our lifestyle? If we're not living, you know, anyway.
0: Do you like
2: I'm not running for Parliament.
0: Do you like an oat latte? Is that actual real coffee? Sorry?
2: Would this have been helpful? Yes, it would have. It may have. I opened it up.
0: I do like the idea of a cultural census.
2: Yeah.
0: Beatles or the Stones.
2: Do you
0: choose
2: know what?
0: One.
2: Maybe we could do our own. Maybe we could run our own.
0: I'll write my questions for you and you can do 10 questions for me. And tomorrow we can come in and read our answers.
2: Okay. All right. Let's do it.
0: I tell you what, though. The folks in Darwin were having fun with this on ABC Radio. Our friend who we spoke to yesterday, Jess Ong, in Darwin, ABC Radio, in the Territory. They hit the streets of Darwin and asked some Darwin-centric census questions. Have a listen.
3: How many mangoes would your household eat in a year?
4: Oh my goodness, how many don't we eat in a year, right? It's Darwin. We have the best mangoes.
5: Probably about 10.
6: Probably triple that.
4: About 30.
7: Like my horse. See, he eats them off the trees. You see, me's a member of the household.
8: Oh, we consume a lot. We go and pick mangoes at someone's orchard. So we've got a big supply. We'd consume 100 mangoes in a year. We dry them. We do all sorts of things with them.
9: What month do you put on the aircon?
10: Oh, my gosh, every month for the evening times, but maybe September onwards during the day?
8: We put the aircon on. I would think this year it'll be September. I don't like the air conditioning. My wife wants the conditioning. So we have a little bit of repartee and she wins.
11: In the bedroom all year, sorry.
12: Between
6: October to probably until March when it's really hot.
3: How many litres of laksa would your household consume?
10: Oh my goodness, that's all on me. I'm the laksa consumer in the house. When it's laksa festival, too many litres.
3: None. I'm not a fan. Is that bad? I want to say that. How many litres of laksa do you think?
8: We have laksa every second week from the Pratt Market, so I'm a laksa fan. And I've just come back from Melbourne and tried the laksa there, and we killed them. We are so superior with our quality.
3: How many crocodiles would you have spotted in the last year?
10: Two. Definitely. We've been looking.
3: Where about?
10: Fog Dam. That's the ticket. You got to go out that way.
7: None. Only on, you know, Facebook or whatever. Not in person, thank goodness. I'm pleased to say.
9: Yeah, no crocodiles for me.
8: I can't remember. I haven't been out bush this year. I've probably seen none. But in the past, I've seen hundreds. Not a big year for me, no, for crocs. No, see, been there, done that, seen them. Don't want to see any more. I'm happy in my bathtub.
6: We went to Kakadu probably around 30, more than 30, yeah. In Kales Crossing, we've been there.
3: How many times have you been to the airport this year for pick-up, drop-offs?
7: Oh, to pick up visitors. Too many.
0: The Darwin Census. What's your croc sighting?
2: This is fantastic. That's great work. Good fun. See, is this what we missed in our very serious census that we participated in last night?
0: Thanks to Jess Ong and the team Darwin for that little Darwin snapshot of the census. And if you went to the jumping crocs, that doesn't count for a croc sighting.
2: Not if you have to pay.
0: Have you seen that one?
2: No, I haven't. Yeah. I haven't.
0: Dancing crocs.
2: All right. In other news today, this is the story that continues. AFL concussion, it continues today. You will hear all about it. We're going to have the Geelong coach will be having a press conference today, Chris Scott, as well as the AFL COO, Tom Harley, will also be addressing media. Now, I don't normally bring this up because press conferences happen all the time, but listen to this. At 9:30, we've got Geelong Cats coach. At 10 o'clock, we've got the Geelong Cats AFLW coach. 10:55, we've got the Fremantle coach. Then 11:30, we've got the St Kilda coach. Then that AFL COO will have his press conference at 1 o'clock. The Adelaide Crows coach will happen at 2:20. The Port Adelaide coach is have everyone's having a press conference today. But we've got two things happening. This feels very AFL, by the way. We've got this AFL concussion discussion that's happening on one side, but we're going to announce something special is happening in Sydney as well. Ooh, look at this shiny thing over here now. Look, quick. And we've also got, we're still waiting on an Essendon coach and a Carlton coach. I just give it to Josh Fraser already and let us move on. But that's a personal opinion, not an official one. But yeah, it's just me looking at it. I could be very wrong. Press conferences happens all the time. Yeah. All the time. But those I feel like this is a lot today.
0: Yeah, Wednesday is the traditional day the press, the AFL coaches speak about their upcoming round. But that press conference in relation to the concussion drama, for those who don't know the backstory, it was involving a Geelong player who, in contract negotiations, agreed to sign a document which was basically a waiver form which agreed that in the event that he suffered further concussions, he signed away his rights to hold the club accountable, which there's a lot of debate around whether that was actually legally viable or not. But the fundamental element was that the Cats asked him to do this and then they did not lodge that contract and the waiver with the AFL or, just as importantly, the AFL Players Association, who are supposed to look after the welfare of the players. So the question remains, if they felt that they had a legitimate contract with this player, why then did they not lodge the other documentation, the supporting documentation, which gave the full picture of the player's circumstance. Now, the other question that falls from this, Kate, is where else in the AFL and maybe in other professional sports are these waivers being offered? Because I can't imagine that this is
2: the only one.
0: Yeah, so when's the other shoe going to drop on this, particularly around the wider conversation people have been having about the long-term implications for players and the long-term exposure to legal damage for the sporting codes if they're putting players' health at risk knowingly.
2: Yeah, and look, you are absolutely right. You're absolutely right about today is, you know, can be traditionally the day where everyone does a press conference, but it just looked like a lot today. And then this teasing of an announcement in Sydney.
0: Now, that is classic AFL.
2: That is classic. Like, I know this is bad over here, but look, shiny thing over here. And then we're still waiting on two clubs to announce coaches. So I don't know, there's something in the water for me today about, I don't know. Let's leave it to the sports department, shall we?
0: No, I think it's important. This AFL concussion story is beyond the sports department now. It's
2: It goes
0: to the whole. It puts in focus once again the whole issue around the viability of playing contact sports, and how much do we want to know about what we're doing to ourselves when we play contact sports? Look, I'm an old boxer. I know about the dangers of being hit in the head. What do we want to know? And if we do know that contact sports do expose us to real damage, how do we navigate that? Because those sports play such an important part, not only in our recreational lives, our cultural lives, everything. They're so central to a lot of our experience. It's not going to go away.
2: And I always say, never forget, if AFL are that top of the tree, what about our community and grassroots? What does this mean? And we all know a country footballer that never stepped foot back on that ground for whatever reason, because of a knock. You know, we all know someone. So they set the bar, they set the precedent, they make the rules, and then it filters all the way down. What does this mean for our country footballers too?
0: That's a really good point. Now, speaking about sport, the Australian Institute of Sport's got a report out.
2: Yeah, it's a new report. Now, it's showing that the number of women in high performance coaching roles has doubled in the past 4 years, but that it still sits at just 25% of all the coaching positions. So, look, it does highlight the barriers for women coaching sport, abusive behaviours, you know, how we treat women, how we welcome them into clubs. One of the para coaches has said that while significant gains have been made for women, there needs to be more coaches with those with disability as well. And same for Netball Australia. They have said that they're working to make sure that there's more opportunities for Indigenous women to get into coaching at that professional level. So, yes, we've had a win. We've seen those numbers go up, but we're still looking at a small percentage. And, you know, we just need to crack it open.
0: Women's that glass brain. Ceiling needs another anvil.
2: Another little tap. Keep tapping, girls. We got it.
0: And just to finish, I know you like to say to people, look, after you've met someone who's held in high esteem, I want to shake that person's
2: hand. Yeah, when I read a story, I do. I say, now this is a person that I would like to shake their hands. And I do it that often that I've found us a little theme song so that every time I can say it to you, I can hit this.
0: Really? Okay. That sounds like the Village People.
2: It's actually called.
0: Why does every Village People song sound the same?
2: That's what I thought this morning at 3:30 when I was looking for. I really need a song for this every time I say it. But anyway, I want to shake Dusty Langby's hand. Now, he's 12 years old. He's from Western New South Wales. And he is going to walk at the end of this month 500 kilometres. He's got a guaranteed chat when he arrives at Parliament House to sit down with the Prime Minister. He's raising money for a organisation called Little Wings. Now, Little Wings is doctors and pilots that will fly into regional areas for nothing. They will volunteer their time to do it. They will run clinics in regional areas in New South Wales. Dusty's little brother has had some medical issues himself, and so they've been recipients of that. And he wants to raise $1 million for this. So far, he's already raised $100,000. Now, that's enough money to fund a doctor's travel to 5 rural communities a year. This kid is 12 years old. He has 2 goals. That is to raise $1 million and to walk straight into that Prime Minister's office and share the cause and make sure that the Prime Minister knows that the regional rural areas need these services. So he's raising the money, but, you know, this is how you do it. 500K, so it's a big effort from a 12-year-old.
0: What a kid.
2: So that's why I say, I want to shake his hand.
0: Shake his hand. Fair enough.
2: Sorry for those that are saying, like, Village People.
0: Do not make him listen to the Village People, though. He does not need that.
2: There was
0: at the moment
2: a little pushback about, do we really need the village people at, you know, 25 past five in the morning? But I, you know, like, if
0: when, it's the spirit
2: when else
0: that
2: do you
0: counts
2: play village people?
0: We kind of get it. Good on you, Kate.
2: Thanks, Francis.
0: We'll catch you across the day on ABC Radio with all the news that's happening and breaking around the place. Yes, I'll be with you for the next half an hour if you're in regional parts of the country. We'll definitely do that. We'll be talking with Jackson Harvey, who is a part of our Protect Our Winter Athletes Alliance, a member of the Mogul Ski Team at the 2022-26 Olympic team in the Winter Olympics. He's going to talk to us about the issues that some of our winter athletes are facing when it comes to climate change, because the climate's changing so much that it's getting harder and harder for these athletes to find capacity to train to the elite levels that they need. So we'll talk to him about that and take your calls, as well as deep updating you with all the weather from the Bureau of Meteorology. And yes, we'll be there with you then. If you're leaving us now, thank you for your company this morning. We'll be back again tomorrow at early after we catch up with Phil after on Nightlife, and you're off to your local breakfast programs in the capital cities. But right now, as we say, it's time for the latest from your ABC newsroom.
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0: Good morning, Tony Matthews with ABC News. A Sydney man remains behind bars accused of creating a website containing anti-Semitic content. More from Jean Kennedy.
1: Australian Federal Police officers began investigating after receiving intelligence regarding a website displaying anti-Semitic content. It allegedly included articles with prohibited Nazi symbols and a video containing extremist violence. Police allege a 60-year-old Southern Sydney man is linked to the website's creation. His Jenali home was searched yesterday with electronic devices taken away and examined. He was later charged with various offences, including one count of publishing violent extremist material. He's been refused bail and will front court again later this month.
0: Police have charged a 12th person over the alleged kidnapping of Sydney grandfather Chris Bagzarian earlier this year in what police say was a case of mistaken identity. The 85-year-old man was kidnapped from his home in February and police found his remains later that month near a golf club at Pitt Town in northwest Sydney. At about 10:30 yesterday morning, police arrested a 51-year-old woman at Lethbridge Park in Sydney's west. She's been charged with accessory after murder and will face Mount Druitt local court today. In what's being hailed as a landmark ruling, food delivery drivers across the country are set to be paid a new minimum hourly rate of $31.50 from Monday. It comes after a deal struck by unions and food delivery companies Uber Eats and DoorDash and implemented by the Fair Work Commission as a binding industry-wide minimum standard. Michael Kane from the Transport Workers Union says these workers have been paid as little as $14 an hour in an unregulated industry that was unsafe. He says it's a huge step forward for all Australian gig workers and is world leading.
2: And that's going to be a bit of a game changer for these workers. But in addition to that, they're going to have some underpinning rights, the right to consultation, the right to have collective representation from their union. And of course, the right to accident insurance when things go wrong. You know, this has been basically the Wild West.
0: At least six people have been killed in an attack believed to be carried out by Iran-backed Houthi rebels on a vessel near the Red Sea. Nick Parmeter has more.
3: These are the first known deaths from Houthi attacks on shipping off Yemen in the latest bout of fighting in the Arab country since the onset of the US-Israeli war with Iran at the end of February. Officials from Yemen's internationally recognised government say the Houthis fired three ballistic missiles at the Yemeni commercial vessel. With the Strait of Hormuz effectively shut down by Iran, there's been renewed focus on the Red Sea and Bab el-Mandeb Strait, an alternate shipping route for Saudi Arabian oil. The strikes are part of an escalation by the Houthis against government forces in Yemen and oil facilities in neighbouring Saudi Arabia, which backs the government.
0: The UK's weather agency says this summer is on course to be the hottest since records began. Europe correspondent Mazoe Ford reports from London.
4: Britain is in the grip of its fifth heat wave this year. The Met Office says this summer is likely to be the hottest since records began, because only average conditions are needed for the rest of August to surpass the record set just last year. Almost three quarters of England and all of Wales are now in drought, and officials say conditions will get worse without significant rainfall. In England, a total of 45 million people are now living in a drought area, and more than 27 million are facing water use restrictions.
0: Geelong coach Chris Scott will front the media this morning after the club submitted its response to the AFL's Please Explain request over its secret concussion waiver for defender Jake Colajasny last night. The league has engaged an independent legal counsel to assist in wading through Geelong's explanation over the waiver. After the Cats' 67-point win over Essendon on Saturday, Scott revealed he had no knowledge of the agreement and didn't expect to be involved in the AFL's investigation. To the weather, showers about the southern and central western slopes and ranges and adjacent inland plains, showers elsewhere except along the north coast. The chance of afternoon thunderstorms about the southern and central inland plains and adjacent western slopes. Sydney's weather, partly cloudy, the slight chance of a shower and a maximum today of 20 degrees. ABC News.
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7: Morning, Francis Letchworth here on ABC Radio Overnight. Coming up soon, we'll catch up with the weather bureau, but first, here's Freda Payne.

0: Freda Payne from the early 70s. Oh, my mum loved that record. She played it to death. Band of Gold here on ABC Radio Overnights. Time to check in now with Gabriel Brunescu at the Bureau of Meteorology to have a look at what the weather is going to serve up to us wherever we are around the country today. Gabriel, welcome back to the program.
1: Hello. Good morning, Francis.
0: How is the weather picture today?
1: Yeah, we got a cold front which moves across southeastern states. At the moment, it just entered western Victoria, but it's moving pretty quick towards the Tasman Sea. And that cold front is followed by a trough which moves across the Great Australian Bight. So it will be really wet today across the southeastern states. Some thunderstorm is possible over the coastal areas in New South Wales, also over the interior parts. But otherwise, showers extending pretty much across all southern agricultural area in SA, the whole Victoria, all Tasmania. Also, we expect some cold season weather with small hail in southern parts of SA, also southwestern Tasmania. Snow levels dropping to 1,200 meters in Victoria and New South Wales Alps, and down to 1,000 meters in Tasmania. Otherwise, we have a patchy cloud band moving across interior and southern parts of Queensland with some patchy shower activity over there. And across central and WA, Western Australia, a ridge extends from a high from Indian Ocean, bringing cool conditions with large areas of frost, but otherwise sunny today. So looking at the capital city, Sydney, today, partly cloudy, top 20 degrees. Melbourne, a shower or two, top 15 degrees. Brisbane, possible shower, maximum temperature 25. 19 for Perth, mostly sunny. Showers for Adelaide, top 15. Shower or two for Hobart, 14. 13 for Canberra, shower or two. And partly cloudy for Darwin, top of 31.
0: Thank you, Gabriel. Gabriel Brunescu there from the Bureau of Meteorology with the weather picture across Australia on this Wednesday.
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0: Hope your Wednesday is shaping up well, whatever you've got planned for today. Now, our winters can be cold, they can be wet, and they can be pretty wild. But if you're an alpine lover and you've been hoping to get some snow and get up there and enjoy winter sports or just the winter alpine environment, it's getting more and more frustrating. Over the weekend, over 60 millimetres of rain hit Mount Hotham, and over 120 millimetres hit Thredbo as well, according to the Bureau, which means that those alpine conditions you could usually bank at this time of the year are increasingly disappearing because of climate change. Jackson Harvey is with us now on ABC Radio Overnights. He's part of the Protect Our Winters Athlete Alliance, a member of the Moguls Skier team, and the 2026 Olympian as well, after being a participant at the Winter Olympic Games. And he's here to talk to us about what's the threat, really, to the future of the sports he loves, but more importantly, to our winter alpine environments. Hey, Jackson, how are you going?
7: Hey, good morning. I'm doing well. Thanks for having me.
0: So those stats that I read out before, they must be really worrying for people who love the alpine environment like you and your fellow athletes.
7: Yeah, yep. It is very concerning, and we're certainly starting to live those experiences, especially this year. It's a pretty poor start to the season, and we've had probably four pretty bad snow years in the last six. And we're really starting to see the effect that's having.
0: Has it made it impossible for you to get out and do what you usually do, or even to be an athlete to train for whatever events you would like to train for? That environment just is not conducive to that.
7: Certainly not impossible, but it is becoming more challenging. Skiing, particularly in Australia, as we know, is pretty expensive. The accessibility is not great for most people, and unfortunately, the changes that climate change is causing in the context of skiing is making it more difficult and much more unreliable, and that affects us as athletes as well. Obviously, you know, trying to get the best training possible, the best conditions to be the best that we can be, Yeah, it's definitely getting more challenging. We've also seen already some events canceled due to lack of snow and other adverse weather conditions that has yeah, that's impacted us certainly.
0: And you must be talking amongst yourself within the community of not only athletes, but people who love the alpine environment. You must be hearing that people, particularly who rely on that alpine environment for their economic future, whether they're providing, ski equipment or cafes or restaurants in and around towns that service the alpine environment, that they must be really worried.
7: Yes, yep, that's absolutely true. And of course, myself as an elite athlete, I'm certainly not asking for any sympathy. The much more critical issue is the impact that the changes have on regional communities and outdoor industry centered communities. As you said, severe economic impacts as a result of inconsistent

0: anyone really participating in the industry, and also communities downstream from the Alps as well.
1: Give us a call if you are impacted by this. We've got listeners all over the country. Not everyone's in an alpine area where there might be snow, but there are plenty that are. 1300 800 222. Has the lack of snow or the changing climate, which has reduced the number of days when you've got snow cover, that means that people are coming up to your mountain areas to take part in skiing or any other alpine activities, is that starting to really eat into your business or your job or change the way that your town operates? Give us a call, 1300 800 222, or you can text through 0437 774 774. We're speaking with Jackson Harvey. He's from the Protect Our Winters Athlete Alliance, and he's a mogul skier and a 2026 Olympian. Jackson, the numbers are startling, aren't they? I mean, it's over $3 billion annually that's built or, you know, comes out of the resort economy in Australia. And Victoria alone, 12,000 jobs associated with that sort of winter activity. So that's the sort of scale that we're talking about.
0: Yeah, it's massive. I think winter sport in Australia and that industry is perhaps a bit unfamiliar to many Australians, but for us in those communities, it's very relevant. And you know, the effects, as I said, for communities downstream of the Alps that rely on the runoff and the, you know, the ecological interrelationships are certainly going to feel the heat, excuse the pun, as time goes on. So it is a very pressing issue.
1: The Milano Cortina Winter Games that you participated in was a great result for Australia, 6 medals. So, you know, Winter Olympics is strong for Australia. We're growing our profile in those winter sports. What was it like there in terms of the profile of the environment there? Was there a sense also in that part of the world, in Italy, that their winters are also being impacted, and even though they're able to run a successful games, that there is still the same sort of encroachment on alpine time and winter sports because of the changing climate?
0: Yeah, look, I think, we had a really amazing event in Livigno, Italy, for the Milano Cortina Olympics. Conditions for us were quite good at that time. But I would say, yeah, throughout Europe and North America as well, it's pretty commonly accepted that seasons are changing dramatically. I was in North America for training camps and over the Christmas break, and I witnessed the really shocking season that they had. It was I believe one of the worst, if not the worst, on record in terms of snowfall and temperatures over there. So yeah, it's not exclusive to the Australian Alps, that's for sure.
1: Now, you are part of the Winter Athletes Alliance. What is that organisation, and what do you plan to do?
0: Yeah, Protect Our Winters Australia is a really cool organisation. We're a non-profit advocacy group focused on climate policy, particularly in the Australian Alps, and as an athlete representative, I hope to kind of use my platform and my experiential knowledge as an athlete who lives in the Alps and trains and interacts with that environment very frequently to kind of help use my passion and my knowledge to, yeah, kind of inspire positive changes in that direction in terms of, yeah, protecting that really iconic landscape and obviously the rest of Australia's environment.
1: Is it a case that, or have you heard from others around the world when you connect with other groups working on this about solutions or approaches that the Australian government should try to consider when it deals with the impact of changing climate and our alpine region?
0: I think, you know, I'm obviously not an expert yet. I'm studying environmental science and policy, and that's a direction that I'd love to go. And we have a complicated set of environmental legislation, and yeah, at POW, you know, we are just trying to harness the passion, I think, of the outdoor industry to inspire that change and to kind of identify with

0: these regional communities and share and feel their pain as well, and kind of unite the response, I suppose, in terms of climate approach.
1: Are you going to be taking your message to Canberra?
0: Yes, yes. In fact, we had a great day yesterday, and we've got another day full of meetings lined up for today. So we've been meeting with some members of parliament and kind of advocating for an Alpine adaptation plan, a bit of policy that we're pushing. And so far, we've received a pretty positive response. Zali Stegel has been really supportive of what we're asking for, and so we're excited to continue the conversation around that with those that want to participate and assist.
1: Izali, of course, a winter athlete of the highest regard herself, so she knows exactly what you're talking about. If you just could tell us, before we let you go, what is in the action plan? What are some of the key elements in that that you're trying to encourage the government to consider?
0: Yeah, so at the moment, we're kind of in the initial stage of developing this. And at the moment, we are really just trying to gauge interest and sort of see where we can take this. And at the moment, the Alpine Adaptation Plan policy that we're sort of pushing is really at this stage just asking for a unified Commonwealth approach to identifying the risk in the Alps in terms of climate change, and sort of begin developing an approach that then can be, used by smaller jurisdictions to coordinate an adaptation strategy that's unique to any region specifically.
1: Jackson, wish you all the best there in Canberra on the Hill today. Thanks for talking to us here on ABC Radio Overnights.
0: Thanks so much for having me.
1: Jackson Harvey there from Protect Our Winters Athlete Alliance, mogul ski who participated at the 2026 Winter Olympics representing Australia, talking to us about the concern that those communities who rely on the alpine environment for not only their communities but their economy, as well as the athletes who train and compete in those environments, talking to politicians in Canberra about the impact of climate change on Australia's alpine environment. Here's Paul Kelly, ABC Radio Overnights. Francis Leach here for a little longer. Hope you're well. Welcome to Wednesday.

Well, Gally and his messengers from So Much Water, So Close to Home, and Careless here on ABC Radio Overnights. That's it for me. Have a great day, whatever you're doing. Thanks to everybody who's called through this morning to hang out and chat. We'll do it again tomorrow. And wherever you are across the country, or you're about to head to your local breakfast programs, enjoy those, and I'll speak to you then. And I'm going to leave you with the mirror ball swinging or shining and dazzling, and you're going to be able to have a bit of a shimmy on your way to Wednesday.

0: It's 6 o'clock. Good morning. Tony Matthews with ABC News. Shadow Housing Minister Andrew Bragg will today outline the Coalition's plan to overhaul Australia's construction code. Political reporter Isabella Tolhurst has the details.
1: In his address to the National Press Club today, Senator Bragg will say the current national construction code requires gold-plated houses which are too expensive and take too long to deliver. The Liberal senator wants to slash the code from over 2,000 pages down to 80, saying he'd turn everything apart from basic safety standards into an optional extra, including accessibility and energy efficiency requirements. Industry groups have argued that complicated regulations, including varying guidance for different states, add significantly to the cost of building a new home.
0: Independent service station chain Metro Petroleum says 9 of its stores have been issued with closure orders after a massive blitz targeting the sale of illegal tobacco. More from Jean Kennedy.
2: Border Force officers and police raided more than 100 service stations across Sydney and other parts of the country yesterday. The simultaneous raids were conducted as part of a crackdown on illicit tobacco and vapes. In a statement, Metro Petroleum says it's deeply disappointed that 9 of its stores have been ordered to close. It says it's taken immediate steps to terminate its arrangements with the store's operators and welcomes actions to remove illicit tobacco from the market. It says it doesn't manage the retail businesses conducted at Metro Petroleum branded sites and receives no share of non-fuel sales.
0: New Zealand's Prime Minister is holding an urgent caucus meeting with his National Party colleagues this morning, with speculation mounting over his position. Glenn Lauder reports.
3: Christopher Luxon's leadership has been in the spotlight due to a series of public missteps, and local media outlets suggest MPs have been making calls to discuss a possible leadership change. In a social media post yesterday, Mr. Luxon conceded there is increased speculation about his leadership, arranging today's meeting to discuss the issue. The former CEO of Air New Zealand has been Prime Minister since 2023, when his National Party formed a right-wing coalition government with New Zealand First and ACT. The country's next election is scheduled for November.
0: Police have charged 2 teenage boys following a public place shooting in southwest Sydney early yesterday. Officers were called to a home at Eagle Vale about 2 o'clock yesterday morning after reports of a shooting. Police then pursued an allegedly stolen white hatchback until the car crashed into a tree and 3 people fled on foot. Shortly after, 2 teenagers aged 15 and 17 were arrested. They'll face a children's court today. Prison authorities had to call in extra security at Sydney's Long Bay Jail yesterday after an inmate managed to escape and climb onto the roof of a building within the jail complex. In a statement issued last night, a Corrective Services New South Wales spokesperson confirmed the prisoner had accessed the roof of an internal building within the jail's Metropolitan Special Programs Centre. The Corrective Services Security Operations Group was called in to deal with the situation. The spokesperson told the ABC the rest of the correctional centre is otherwise secure. The Australian Bureau of Statistics says people who failed to fill out the census last night can still submit their form late. Around 28 million people will be counted in the National Population Survey. Those who don't complete it risk fines of up to $364 a day. National Census spokeswoman Emily Walter says it'll take a while for the ABS to crunch the numbers.
4: It's important for people to know that the data that they provide will be released in June 2027. And we'll be working very hard to get that back to people.
0: And A-League sides Macarthur and Melbourne City have been knocked out of Soccer's Australia Cup in the round of 16 by semi-professional teams. New South Wales Premier League side the Southern Districts Raiders beat Macarthur on penalties after the match finished 1-1.

0: after extra time. NPL Queensland side Lions FC has beaten Melbourne City 2-0 to qualify for the quarterfinals. Sydney FC and Melbourne Victory are the only A-League sides left in the competition. Looking at the weather, showers about the southern and central western slopes and ranges and adjacent inland plains, showers elsewhere except along the north coast. The chance of afternoon thunderstorms about the southern and central inland plains and adjacent western slopes. Sydney's weather, partly cloudy, the slight chance of a shower and a top of 20 degrees. ABC News.
1: Good morning. Welcome to AM. I'm Melissa Clark in Canberra, coming to you from Ngunnawal country and acknowledging other custodians. Declining property prices and some lower than expected inflation figures have contributed to the Reserve Bank's decision to keep interest rates steady at 4.35%. But the reprieve for borrowers could be short-lived, with some economists anticipating there'll be more rate rises later this year. Catherine Gregory takes a look.
2: Single dad Carl Clem owns an apartment in Western Australia, and despite earning a decent wage, he's been feeling the strain of recent interest rate rises.
3: I've cut as much as I can, but the mortgage takes up most of the spending and there's just no capacity to save at all.
2: The Reserve Bank's decision to keep interest rates on hold at 4.35% for August is a relief, though Carl Clem feels it's temporary.
3: You know, is it just, this is the sword of Damocles, you know, when's it going to go up? Is it just kind of just waiting until it does go up?
2: The RBA decided in part to keep rates steady because of declining property values. That situation is a double-edged sword, according to Carl Clem.
3: It's either going to lock people in to those houses, so when, you know, people want to sell or you need to sell, they're not going to be able to. Now that's going to have a lot of other knock-on effects.
2: The pressure of consecutive rate rises and a consequential slowdown in the property market is something property buyer Deborah Beck-Mewing, the director of Property Frontline, is seeing firsthand.
4: Some buyers are terrified of purchasing in the current market. Definitely it had a massive impact on borrowing capacity.
2: Some of the major banks have reported downturns in their home lending businesses, with Westpac revealing home loan applications fell 20%. Deborah Beck-Mewing's seen it too.
4: I'm seeing people recalibrating, so some are withdrawing, yes.
2: There are fewer buyers, she explains, in part because of the lower quality of homes on the market.
4: People who had property that they were happily able to hold and maintain, no, they're not going to put their properties on the market because they're going to wait until the market is more buoyant. And that's what happens in a market downturn, is you get the poorer quality properties coming onto the market, and so that drags the price or the perceived purchase medians down.
2: So given all this, what happens next for rates? Well, inflation is the key measure still. The good news is that the RBA thinks it may have peaked a lot lower than previously feared. But Warren Hogan, Managing Director of EQ Economics, reckons a rate rise is still imminent. And in the long term, it's not necessarily a bad thing.
5: The reality of the impact on people who have mortgages is clear. But in terms of the broader community, higher interest rates will actually help people with cost of living over the next year or two. If we see prices fall 10% this year, but that only takes house prices back to where they were a couple of years ago.
2: He explains the RBA's job right now is to address the cost of living crisis.
5: And that probably is going to involve a few more rate hikes, which is going to hurt the housing market. It's the old story about we have to take a bit of medicine now for a long-term gain, and they've been reticent to do it. But I think they've got to a point now where they feel that they probably have to.
2: The RBA board's next meeting is late September.
1: Catherine Gregory reporting there. As the deadly bird flu spreads in Australia, a plan to begin vaccinating some vulnerable native bird species has been welcomed by conservationists. The federal government has secured enough vaccines for about 750 birds, focusing on captive breeding programs at zoos. Conservationists are urgently repeating calls for other protective measures for wild bird populations, as Annie Guest reports.
6: The vaccine may be on the way, but as H5N1 cases soar beyond 230, the Invasive Species Council's Dr. Carol Booth fears the worst.
7: Australia could be about to face a tsunami of disease outbreaks. Some

0: cannot survive with this virus. There is potential for extinction for some species.
1: The runaway numbers mean individual cases will no longer be counted, with the Environment Minister Murray Walsh instead pointing to large-scale deaths.
2: We are going to see more mass mortalities of birds. That's going to be a very distressing thing for Australians.
1: He's hoping the federal government's purchase of $2 million worth of vaccine, or about 1,500 vials, will help stem the losses. Zoo populations will be prioritised, with states and territories to determine which captive animals to immunise. Veterinary public health expert Professor Michael Ward from the University of Sydney puts it more bluntly.
3: It's a bit like an insurance policy that, you know, these highly endangered species, they could be wiped out by avian influenza, so it's trying to protect those really endangered species.
1: The Invasive Species Council's Dr. Carol Booth welcomes the move.
0: It's a relief to hear that Australia is proceeding with vaccination, albeit focused on captive birds initially.
1: The animals will receive two vaccine doses months apart.
0: I mean, it would just be wonderful if we could vaccinate wildlife as we do for people for diseases like this. But the fact that you need to vaccinate twice, you also need to do safety trials for each species, and also the fact that the virus continually changes.
1: That resonates with poultry farmer Brian Ahmed. The Victorian Farmers Federation Egg Group president says Australia's 25 million laying hens are also unlikely to be vaccinated.
4: We've been told that the vaccines are not like a total protection over it, that we may have to vaccinate on an ongoing basis, and we may vaccinate for one strain and we may end up with another strain. So we're not sort of leaning that way of getting all our birds vaccinated at this stage.
1: Environment Minister Murray Watt says wild birds will be vaccinated where practical, but a broad immunisation program is not possible. Given that, Dr. Booth is renewing calls for greater pest control of invasive species such as foxes to help sustain native species.
0: What we can do is give our wildlife the best chance of surviving and recovering from outbreaks by reducing all the other threats that are depleting their populations.
1: Senator Watt says the government has invested more than $113 million in preparedness, including habitat improvement and invasive species control, to build native wildlife resilience.
5: Any guest there? US media outlets are reporting that the country's President Donald Trump secretly swapped planes when he left the NATO summit in Turkey last month because of a possible security threat. His normal plane acted as an apparent decoy, unknown to those left on board. North America correspondent Lauren Day joined me earlier.
6: Well, this is a remarkable story that the New York Times and Washington Post are reporting today, Mel, about this really bizarre plot to sneak President Trump out of Turkey during the NATO summit on a secret flight in July. He had flown to Ankara on the newly renovated and very controversial Air Force One that was donated by Qatar, but then he unexpectedly announced that he would be flying back on an older version of Air Force One, saying that he was making the switch for old times' sake. He boarded that plane in full view of cameras and journalists and was filmed doing so, and they then got on their board themselves along with some White House staff. They were told to close their window blinds, and unbeknownst to them, Donald Trump was then ushered off that plane onto a catering truck, which then took him to a third plane. Both planes then flew to the United Kingdom, and then he secretly reboarded the plane with the journalists and White House staff on board and was filmed exiting it, everyone none the wiser to what had just happened. So this elaborate plan was reportedly hatched because officials had determined there was a credible assassination threat against Donald Trump from Iran, and he was asked about this by journalists at the time. Have a listen to what he said.
7: Were you aware of any credible threat by Iran against your
8: Force One? I have a threat all the time. I'm number one on their list before you. But if I go, you go, right?
7: But was there a specific threat today?
8: So perhaps someday you want to change professions.
5: So, Lauren, this is pretty extraordinary. But is there any precedent for something like this?
6: Yeah, this is not entirely without precedent. The Secret Service does occasionally use decoy motorcades and flights to move presidents around secretly, but usually it's Secret Service agents themselves who are on board those decoy vehicles in those instances. We know also that Bill Clinton used a very similar manoeuvre back in 2000 when travelling to Pakistan, but unlike this incident, the press corps at the time was briefed beforehand on the operation. So really this raises a lot of questions about the safety of those journalists and the White House staff who were unknowingly on board this decoy plane that was evidently deemed too unsafe for the president himself to be travelling on.
5: Lauren Day in Washington there. And that's early AM for today. Briefly in finance, looking at oil, the price is higher. The global benchmark Brent crude is trading at $89.10 US a barrel. And the Aussie dollar's higher. It's buying 70.6 US cents. I'm Melissa Clark. The time now is 6:15.
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10: G'day, Josh Becker with you this morning. Good to have your company on The Rural Report today. 78 jobs to go at Sunrise. And we'll also hear from farmers in the southeast looking for adjustment options for cattle buying in hay as some of the drier conditions persist across the southeast. We'll hear more on that in about 10 minutes' time. But first today, the Australian government has announced the rollout of a vaccine to native animals in captivity for the deadly H5N1 bird flu. This follows the first mass mortality event involving Australian wildlife recorded last week. While many have described this as a good first step protecting our native species, the Invasive Species Council's described the vaccine as not a silver bullet. CEO of the council, Jack Goff, says there needs to be a wider scale approach to protect native species.
11: While the biosecurity response has been fantastic, really, something that I think Australians can be really proud that the government have put proper resources into and set us up in good stead, the wildlife resilience piece is really important, because we've seen overseas a wave of devastation when it comes to bird flu, and that potentially could be seeing significant declines in populations and even extinction. So it's good that we're getting some of this investment into the vaccine program, but that's only one part of what's required. We know that from the federal government's own list they put out last week, one in five of all Australian mammals and birds are at high to extreme risk from bird flu. And that means, from their own definition, that severe population declines can be expected. And for some species, extinction is expected if bird flu gets in. So we need vaccines in some of those populations that are really at risk of decline, where you've got small numbers, but it's not a silver bullet. We know that you need two vaccinations, and so you need to recapture species. What we actually need as well is a scaled up investment in wildlife resilience, and that's dealing with all the other threats to wildlife so they can survive the wave that's coming. That's pigs getting into wetlands and cats and foxes that are on islands and in key bird breeding areas. That's making sure we've got good wetland connectivity and good watering of wetlands, that habitat is intact, because it's going to be a 4 to 5 year at least process of decline from this bird flu. You know, there'll be an initial wave. So we need scaled up practical environmental investment to go alongside this investment in vaccinations as one option for really at-risk species.
12: And I suppose, how practical is this vaccine? Because there's been talk of the animals to receive it being animals in captivity or zoos, etc. So I guess, how practical is it to actually helping those wild birds and those wild animals?
11: Look, it'll be important potentially in captive bred populations of species at high risk. So say the orange-bellied parrots, where you've got only very small numbers and then they're being bred up in zoos to re-release into the wild, doing those vaccines, giving them that protection could be really important. In species like penguins, for example, where you've got them all congregated in large locations where you can do that double dosing, then it could be really important. I know there's consideration going into vaccination for mammals. Hasn't quite got to a spot where there's one ready to go, but you know, for Australian sea lions, for example, that could be really important. But for the vast majority of Australian birds and mammals that are at risk, and let's remember the government's doom list that they released last week said one in five of our native mammals and birds are at high or greater risk from this bird flu. And that means severe population declines can be expected. For the vast majority of them, this vaccination isn't something that's practical and available. We're not going to be able to stop the bird flu spreading either. And what is practical is supporting communities to get out there and do the work to build wildlife resilience.
12: Just in regards to poultry farmers, I know that they're not native animals and native species, but there is quite a lot of concern on what bird flu is going to mean for their farm. So I suppose, is there any understanding of if this vaccine will be extended to poultry farmers that aren't necessarily native animals?
11: I don't have the information on the vaccine side of things for poultry, but I can say there's been a lot of work going into biosecurity preparedness for the egg and poultry industry. There's a real understanding from overseas of how significant this can be, and good biosecurity practices are going to matter a lot.
10: CEO of the Invasive Species Council, Jack Goff, speaking with Emily Middleton. Look at the weather. There is a strong wind warning for the Eden Coast. Windy and showery conditions are forecast to persist till midweek, particularly on areas of the eastern Riverina and the southern ranges. Cold front and its associated trough move across the state on Wednesday into early Thursday. Dry conditions expected tomorrow. Farmers are trucking in hay and looking out for adjustment as dry conditions have taken hold in the Bega Valley. Bega's recorded 10 millimetres in June and July and 1.4 just so far in this August. Phil Ryan's a dairy farmer at Toothdale and says he's not feeling confident about the months ahead.
13: We're very, very dry, Josh. We've had about 300 mils of rain for the year here, but most of that actually fell in January, probably two-thirds of that rain, and the last couple of months there's been virtually nothing.
10: What things are you doing to adapt to the conditions and since it's become dry on your farm?
13: Buying a lot of hay, and I'm looking at moving some of my young stock to somewhere else that has some grass. I haven't had a lot of luck yet, but I have had some responses to an inquiry I put online, so I'm hopeful that something will come of that.
10: So you put some young stock away on adjustment out in western New South Wales because some parts of the state have had a decent amount of rain.
13: Yeah, at this stage, I haven't had anything as close as New South Wales, but I've got a fairly large network of dairy contacts and have actually had someone from Victoria reach out, and I'm hopeful that we can find something closer to home.
10: What about the water situation? How are you faring for dam water at this point?
13: Fortunately, that's one of the good things at the moment. My two most important dams are basically full, but one of those involves pumping from the other one, and that's a diesel pump, so it's been pretty expensive this year.
10: How are you feeling about the months ahead and the outlook from here?
13: Yeah, look, doesn't look great, sadly. We have had a fair bit of rain predicted through the last couple of months, and now we've got virtually nothing predicted. And we obviously didn't receive that rain that was predicted in recent times. So it is pretty concerning looking ahead.
10: Has it affected milk production at all, or you've been able to supplementary feed to keep the cows producing?
13: Yeah, look, production is down. There's not much as good as grass, good quality grass to feed your cows. So, yeah, production is down, costs are up, and anything that's sort of not paying its way is looking at alternative career paths, unfortunately for them. We have seen a reasonable drop in cattle prices in the last week or so in response to more widespread concerns about seasonal conditions. It is what it is, sadly. We haven't really had a spring for the last 4 years, and it looks like we might miss out here in Bega again.
10: I've also been hearing from farmers and also people involved in the RFS that there are, you know, concerns about this late winter period and into spring about the prospect of bushfires. Is that something that you're hearing from farmers as well?
13: Yes, it is, but more importantly, I'm feeling it myself. This season greatly resembles 2018 and 2019. And we don't need anything like that again.
10: Phil Ryan, a dairy farmer at Toothdale in the Bega Valley. Well, anyone that's spent time in the wool shed knows it's long days and hard backbreaking work driven by people who seriously love what they do. It's that passion that's kept Paul Evans on the land and in the wool industry, with his dedication now recognised with a gold stencil to mark 50 years as a wool classer. He told Lucy Thackray he's gone through years where that were too dry, too wet, record-breaking years, and years he struggled to pay the bills, but he still loves what he does.
14: Well, actually, a bit surprised, mate, because actually the golden stencil, as they call it, is just a plastic one with me number and 50 years on it, but it is a feat in 50 years. Not many people make it that far. My great-grandfather bought the place we're on in 1914, so down along the line, I'm born and bred on the place and never left it. As at school, I had the opportunity to do wool classing or commerce, so I went wool classing way, so I'm hard with my bookwork these days. But, went down that path, I got a stencil, and then I found out from the eldest people that we dealt with our wool over the years that if I could get 5 clips classed and tested down there with the buyers and the wool brokers, which I did and passed that, so I became an Australian wool classer in 1976. And I haven't never ever missed a year that I didn't class wool.
5: How have you seen the industry change in those years? What have you seen across those 50 years in wool and on the land?
14: From A to Z, it's been good on the land. Like, we just run our stations as we used to. We do our own land care and look after the place, because if you don't look after your property, it don't look after you. So the bank balance got to meet at the end. Been some very, very tough years in there. Been some 2 wet years. Average rainfall's around about the old 12 inches. We've had from 90 mil to bloody 15 mil probably over my lifetime. Sometimes we don't get enough rain, sometimes we get too much. We had a really, really tough start to the season. Like, November to December was very dry, and then end of March we got some hell of a big storms and topped up our waters, and the last couple of months we've had good steady rain, and we've got a nice crop of green growing. But, you know, once it starts to get hot, it'll die away after spring and probably have a bushfire risk. But anyway, that's, you live in the bush, you can't beat the weather, you've got to take what you get.
5: You've had some incredible records over the years. I understand that in 1989 you held the record for the highest price Paul Merino ram, paying $28,000 for that ram. What do you credit with the incredible success that you've had too?
14: Just for the record too, that record only lasted about 25 minutes because someone went well past us. A
5: still counts.
14: Called Mike Gore. He went past us in the same sale and got the record.
5: What a 25 minutes that must have been.
14: We just try to breed a sheep. We've brought finer wool sheep out here and are going well. And just our show results this year, we got Grand Champion Fleece at Cobar with 35 fleeces, Grand Champion Ningen with 110 fleeces, I think about, and Warren a few more fleeces, Grand Champion. And we cull very heavy. We got some pretty rough country. We got 100,000 acres of hills, and we're having a lot of trouble with the woody weeds coming in, and it's cut our carrying capacity down to about 20% of what we used to carry. And so we've got to breed something smarter and better for better money at the end result. It takes a long time, a lot of trials, and if you buy the wrong ram, you'll see the result next year. If you buy the right ram, you'll see it about 5 years down the track. So you just try to make smart decisions for the right price if possible, and it doesn't always work that way. But my grandfather said when us grandkids were growing up, he said, if you make the same mistake twice, you're probably not listening.
5: What do you think of the wool industry? What is it that you love about it?
14: It's a big challenge. It's like a football match. You can go and get an easy win, get a good price, and there's been some disasters. The Wool Corporation bought our wool for a certain price and there was no bidding, and then there was, well, I think too much wool offered in that, and of course then it took the industry a long time to recover. I think if you've got the product, it's like anything else that goes to auction. If you've got a good quality product, it'll sell. The cost of getting it there is getting worse and worse and worse. And I hate to say this, but government decisions are being made without people knowing what happens in the bush.
5: What do you think needs to happen? What changes would you like for people who are doing the hard work in the bush to feel like they're being engaged with and understood more?
14: Yeah, well, look, if people could come in and sit down and listen to their stories, and, well, I suppose you could call it the magic they work to stay there. It's not an easy industry. I think my wife and I, 46 years this year, I think we've had about 3 holidays. And then she worked in the sheds with me, wool rolling, and that for about 10 years. I think if you like what you're doing, it doesn't matter what crops up, you get around it and keep going.
10: Paul Evans marks 50 years as a wool classer, speaking there with Lucy Thackray. Congratulations, Paul.
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10: Sunrise Group has announced changes to 78 of 92 staff will essentially be made redundant across Deniliquin, Leeton and Australian Grain Storage operations, with only 14 able to be redeployed across the operation. Rice Growers Australia President Peter Herman in a statement said it's a very sad day for the industry but not unexpected given the water buybacks under the current government. And Mr Herman acknowledged a very difficult situation Sunrise was put in following smaller planted areas and lower production over consecutive years leading to these cuts. That's the Rural Report for today. My name's Josh Becker. It's been good to have your company. It's time for your local news now. It's 6:30.

0: Good morning, Alistair McDonald with ABC Southeast News. Federal Liberal President Tony Abbott has acknowledged his party is facing a grassroots battle in the seat of Gilmore, revealing he's personally contacted members amid defections to One Nation. Mr Abbott attended a Liberal fundraiser in Nowra this week and another event in Huskisson, saying he came to the electorate specifically because South Coast Liberals needed encouragement. The former Prime Minister says while the party has lost some local members, he believes his efforts have convinced others considering defecting to stay.
1: And I think I got a pretty good reception. Now, I know that we have lost some Liberals here. I've spoken to a couple of them on the phone. But I think we've also kept some who might otherwise have gone. And I think we might be in the process of gaining some new ones, which is exciting.
0: Biosecurity warning signs have been installed at Narooma's Bar Beach after a greater crested tern was confirmed to be infected with H5 bird flu over the weekend. Yirrabadalla Shire Council says the beach will remain open, but visitors should keep dogs on leads and children within sight and avoid contact with sick or dead birds. Council says it's monitoring the situation and is in contact with the relevant agencies. A court has heard a Far South Coast man will likely stand trial later this year, charged with dozens of child sex offences. Rachel Holdsworth reports.
2: Police allege the man, who is aged in his 30s and cannot be named for legal reasons, abused seven children, some of whom were in his care, between 2004 and 2014. He has been charged with 27 offences, including 14 counts of sexual intercourse with a child. Court documents reveal his alleged victims were aged between 4 and 14 at the time of his alleged offending. Yesterday, Bega local court judge Doug Dick adjourned the matter to Bateman Bay Local Court on August 17.
0: A Far South Coast man has pleaded guilty to the possession of child abuse material, a gel blaster and cannabis. Jacinta Cunahan has more.
3: This year in April, police set up an investigation into the uploading of child abuse material in the Batemans Bay area. This led to a search warrant being executed at a home in Catalina in June, where Jason Scott Wilson was arrested. The 44-year-old was charged with possessing child abuse material, as well as possessing an unauthorised pistol and prohibited drugs. On Monday, Mr Wilson pleaded guilty to all three charges in Batemans Bay Local Court. His matter is listed for sentence next month.
0: The state's National Parks and Wildlife Service has culled an additional 1,000 feral horses from Kosciuszko National Park during a recent operation. Isla Evans reports.
4: Parts of Kosciuszko National Park were closed for nearly 5 weeks from June for an aerial and ground culling operation targeting feral animals. More than 3,400 animals were removed from the park during that time, nearly two-thirds of which were deer. Meanwhile, just over 1,000 feral horses were also culled from the park, bringing the total number removed between 2021 and June this year to over 10,000. The government has to legally reduce the number of horses in the park to 3,000 by July 2027, with the next population survey to be completed later this year.
0: Surf lifesaving clubs along the far south coast are trying to recruit more volunteers for drone piloting in the lead up to summer. In June, the state government announced a $34 million expansion of drone technology, which included allowing year-round monitoring at Tathra Beach and also Browlea. Director of Far South Coast Surf Life Saving, Chris Briggs, says it's led to a recruitment drive to find more shark drone pilots whose skills can also cross over to search and rescue missions.
5: Surf Life Saving have been pushing towards the drone factor anyway because there's such good usage. Rather than put helicopters in the air, we can put drones in the air for search and rescue operations too. It's just

0: new technology, I guess, or reasonably new to life saving, and we're pushing it more and more.
1: Turning now to today's weather, there's a strong wind warning for the Eden Coast. For the far south coast, partly cloudy with areas of frost early this morning and a medium chance of showers near the Victorian border. In the Snowy Mountains, it'll be cloudy with areas of frost, a high chance of showers about the ranges with snow falling above 1,200 metres. A top of 20 is expected today in Bega, a top of 20 also expected in Batemans Bay, a top of 13 in Cooma, and there'll be tops between minus 2 and 1 about the Alpine ranges. 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
4: Yes, good morning. Coming to you from Dieringanj Land, it's Wednesday, the 12th of August. It's never too late to learn. Before 7, we're going to meet a veteran Southeast Council employee who's about to go back to uni. And it got me thinking, have you gone back to study later in life? Or if you could, would you? I'd love to hear from you. Did you find it hard to juggle study with life if you did a little later? And if it's something that you are thinking about, let me know what it is you're looking to learn. You can get in touch and join the conversation this morning. You can give us a call on 1300 810 222 or you can send me a text on 0467 922 684. And while you're at it, let me know, what did you think of the census questions? Was it what you expected or were you left a little underwhelmed? I'd love to know your thoughts this morning. Lisa Markham with you through until 8 o'clock. Also coming up on the program, we hear a lot about house prices in the news, but for those who rent, there are some figures that suggest 70% of renters are in financial stress, paying more than they can afford. You can join that conversation on social and affordable housing. That'll happen just after 7. We'll also catch up with Tom Petrovsky and get the latest news in finance. We'll head to the mountains for a snow report. And you may have heard in the news, surf lifesaving clubs along the far south coast are trying to recruit more volunteers to become drone pilots in the lead up to summer. That sounds like fun. We'll talk about how you can get involved. That will be after 8:30 with Myung Jae here on ABC Southeast.
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4: Windy and showery conditions are forecast to persist until midweek as a cold front and its associated trough moves across the state today and into early tomorrow. There is a strong wind warning for the Eden Coast and there was a sheep grazies warning in the Snowy Mountains that has been cancelled. The forecast on the far south coast, partly cloudy today with areas of frost in the south early this morning, a medium chance of showers near the Victorian border, slight chance elsewhere. Winds will be westerly, 15 to 25 kilometres per hour, becoming light in the late evening. In the Snowy Mountains, a cloudy day ahead for you. Areas of morning frost, high chance of showers about the ranges and a medium chance elsewhere. Snow falling above 1,200 metres and winds will be west to nor'westerly, 20 to 30 kilometres per hour. The top temperatures are in the mountains, Thredbo looking for a top of minus 2, Perisher Valley 1, Cooma 13, Jindabyne 9 and Bombala 12, and along the coast, Batemans Bay 20, Bega 20 as well, Maruya and Marimbula 19, Naruma and Bermagui 18, and it should reach 17 in Eden. The outlook for Thursday on the coast, partly cloudy with some morning frost about the coastal ranges, and in the mountains, partly cloudy with areas of frost and a chance of fog, and a slight chance of a snow shower about the Alpine peaks, most likely in the early morning.
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4: It's coming up to 20 minutes to 7 on ABC Southeast. Lisa Markham with you and joining me in the studio, Daniel Bingham. G'day.
5: Good morning, Lisa. How's it going?
4: Not too bad. How are you today?
5: Not too bad. Not too bad. Hump day already.
4: I know. Did you do your census last night?
5: I actually did it on Monday. My partner
4: you're very
5: and I,
4: thorough.
5: We knew where we'd be on Tuesday night, so, you know, we thought we'd just get it out of the way. But yes, all done. No $364 a day fine for me.
4: Excellent. Yeah. Me either.
5: Yeah. Anything
4: What'd
5: exciting?
4: What do you think of the questions, though?
5: I mean, they're not meant to be exciting.
4: I thought it was a bit very kind of underwhelming.
5: Yeah. I mean, I guess they're not... You know, there's been a bit of, like, faff about, is it political now because they're asking you for your gender identity and your sexual orientation and so forth. And it's like, well, those questions aren't any more political than asking, are you married?

0: Yeah.
1: Right. Or do you own your own home? Right. It's just they want to know what Australians look like in 2026. And
0: I just thought they could tack on a few extra questions to actually, I don't know, fix some stuff. Like, how does me clicking that I've got asthma let the government know how difficult it is for me to get into a GP? You know? Well, I thought we could actually use it more good.
1: I guess the idea is that it lets them know how many Australians have asthma, you know, and so do they need to provide more funding to clean air initiatives or something? I don't know.
0: Whereas there might be 500,000 people in the city, but, you know, there's 10 of us in...
1: Exactly.
0: The southeast. I don't know. Generalising. Anyway, what's happening this morning?
1: Well, the big news from yesterday is that the Reserve Bank has handed down its decision on interest rates, and they have decided to keep them on hold. This is one of those cases where no news is good news, right? So interest rates have remained on hold at 4.35% in a unanimous decision from the bank's Monetary Policy Board. It comes after headline inflation cooled a bit in June, and as I mentioned yesterday, that's the third month in a row of sort of inflation coming in a little lower than expected. And property prices have contributed to that as well. They've declined by a little more than anticipated in recent months. So the heat's going out of the property market. The heat seems to be coming out of inflation. And so that means that they don't currently see the need to raise interest rates and put more of a squeeze on households. Economists, though, they do warn that underlying inflation is still too high. It's still well above the RBA's target range. And some say that they expect interest rates to have to rise again at some point to just squeeze it out of the economy. Following today's decision, the cash rate target will remain at that 4.35% for the next 7 weeks. The RBA will next meet in late September, at which point I guess we'll just have to see how things like the continuing conflict in the Middle East and spending in the start of spring and tourism and that sort of thing all contributes to what inflation does in July and August and September.
0: Health records.
1: Yeah,
0: not as private as we thought. What do you mean by that?
1: Yeah, so private health insurers might be seeking too much access to patients' confidential medical information through what one body has described as aggressive audit practices. So if you have private health insurance, insurers will typically have access to a lot of your information already, including apparently your social media posts. I didn't know that.
0: Really?
1: Including also permission to access medical records, like, say, if you go and see your doctor for your asthma, and your doctor's going to take some notes during that and they might prescribe you something or whatnot, and if you claim it on your private health insurance, they're going to, your insurer's going to get a bill for that. So they're going to need access to those records just to ensure that the correct procedure items are being billed for, right? Because, they don't want doctors charging your insurer for things that you didn't receive, right?
0: Yeah.
1: So that, so far so good. But hospitals and allied health providers have warned that there have been cases of insurers asking providers for their patients' full clinical history. Basically, they want to know everything that you've ever gone to a doctor about.
0: Yes.
1: Not just, are we being billed for the right items? One physiotherapist told the ABC he'd been aggressively audited by insurer Bupa, which demanded entire clinical histories of his clients, even without those clients' consent. He wrote to the clients and said, Bupa wants your medical records. Will you give me permission to give them to them?
0: Wow.
1: 2/3 of them said no. He told Bupa that and they said, we don't care, give them to us anyway. And something which, if he'd done that, he could have lost his registration. He would have been, he would have had to hang up his hat as a physio.
0: If what? If
1: he'd given Bupa what they were asking for.
0: Yeah.
1: Even after his patients said no.
0: Right.
1: He could have lost his registration because that's illegal.
0: Yes.
1: An expert from the University of Sydney Law School says that it's illegal to release patient notes without their permission, and told the ABC that an insurer could not write terms into a contract that violated the law, and asking for patient notes outside an episode of care without their permission should void the contract. So, I'm not, to be honest, I usually like to come and tell you, and here's what people are doing about it. I'm not really sure what you can do about it. Maybe have a look through your health insurance policy if you notice any clauses saying, we have the right to demand your full medical history or da-da-da-da-da. Maybe you might want to get some advice about that. But it's just another example of insurers maybe being a little bit more aggressive than they should be. Bupa has also previously been accused of kind of aggressive standover tactics with healthcare providers.
0: Yeah.
1: So, definitely an area that's going to need to be watched closely.

0: honestly, I think.
1: Yeah, that's a bit of a worry, isn't it?
0: Mm.
1: Thanks, Daniel.
0: Thank you, Lisa.
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1: It's almost a quarter to seven on ABC Southeast. We're going to talk shortly about going back to study later in life.

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0: Have you ever thought about going back to uni or maybe going for the first time as a mature age student? For one long-term Southeast Council employee, taking the next step in his career means taking a step back into education. Dylan Aldridge is a First Nations man working for the Bega Valley Shire Council as a Water and Sewer Services Project Officer. He's just received the prestigious Councillor Pat Dixon Memorial Scholarship, which supports Aboriginal and Torres Strait Islander councillors and council staff to undertake further study and professional development. Dylan joins me in the studio this morning. Hello.
4: Hi, how you going?
0: Pretty good. How are you?
4: Not too bad.
0: Congratulations.
4: Thank you.
0: What have you, how long have you been working with council, and tell us about your job?
4: Yeah, okay. So I started in 2011 at Bega Valley Shire Council as a trainee in the water and sewer section. I started with Steve Marshall, actually, who's my manager.
0: Yeah.
4: So 2-year traineeship. And then I moved through to an operator and then progressed into a team leader and now through to project management as a project officer. So, yeah, I've been there quite a while.
0: You have. You sound like you know what you're doing by now.
4: You'd hope so.
0: 15 years is a long time to stay in a job. What do you enjoy about it?
4: Well, I love that I work where I live. I love the community, obviously. I love the area I work in. I love the variety in the work that I do, so I'm doing something a little bit different every day. I have a great work crew, so I'm happy with that. And, yeah, they support me in everything I want to do as far as training and all those sorts of things. So, yeah.
0: So for people who don't know what a water and sewer services project officer does, like what kind of stuff do you do day to day?
4: Yeah, so with... let's say asset renewals. So, for example, one of the more recent projects we've completed is Brogo Tank 2, which is a water reservoir up in Bermagui. So we finished that one. So project managing from the start to the finish how that reservoir is basically built and operates to make sure that it's actually going to live out its life, yeah.
0: And you've just received the Councillor Pat Dixon Memorial Scholarship. What is that? What does that mean for you?
4: It's a huge honour, really. So I had no idea I was going to get it, obviously. I just thought I'd throw my hat in the ring. It enables me to be able to go ahead with my tertiary education. So my at the moment I'm doing my... associate's

0: in engineering was Adelaide, so just online so I can obviously stay, work. I've got three kids. So yeah, I guess it's about being a role model for my kids and showing them that, it can be done.
1: Yeah, that's a lot. How do you juggle that? You find it hard?
0: Yeah, grey hairs and no, it work obviously helps me out, lets me give me the time that I need and support around staff that have the experience already, so that's very helpful. And yeah, just find that balance between obviously work life and all the other things that fit in between. It's not easy, but it can be done.
1: So, what does the scholarship mean? How much more study is that for you?
0: So the scholarship itself basically enables me to get through my first unit or two, and basically helps me put my best foot forward to start progressing into the degree without too many issues. So
1: Yeah.
0: without it, I would really would struggle. So yeah.
1: Did you go to school down here in the southeast?
0: Yeah, I've lived here my whole life.
1: Yep.
0: Went to Bega High,
1: Yeah.
0: finished my HSC there. And yeah, from there, I pretty much moved straight into council. So,
1: Did you think then that you were going to do uni later? Was that an option for
0: no
1: you when you were
0: idea.
1: 16?
0: It was never an option.
1: Yeah.
0: Never. I never even thought about it,
1: Yeah.
0: realistically.
1: Yeah.
0: When I finished school, I had no idea what I was going to do. But the opportunity came up with the council and took it with both hands. And from there, opportunity on opportunity has led to where I am.
1: That's fantastic.
0: Yeah.
1: Yeah. How hard do you did you actually find the study when you sat down to start like tertiary education? Did you find that overwhelming or?
0: I mean, I still am starting, I guess, but yeah, just getting back into that learning aspect again that you haven't done in a long time. It's a bit of a hill to climb, but once you get used to it again, it starts coming back. Yeah.
1: Yeah.
0: Yeah.
1: I worked as like a junior news journalist for like 10 years and then decided that I'd try to do a diploma in education because I was living in the city and I thought if I want to move to a regional area, maybe I need to be a teacher and I can't work in TV. But I had so much trouble trying to write 2,000 words because everything in my life at that point for work was cutting down words, not expanding on
0: Yeah.
1: words. The idea that you have to write a couple thousand words is really overwhelming.
0: It can be. Yeah.
1: What advice have you got for young people now that are looking, maybe towards a career in local government?
0: Well, for me, living and working where in my community is where I want to be. So, if you want to be able to work within your community and provide and give back, then yeah, it's a good place to start. The opportunities are there, the support is there, so get on board and have a go because there's plenty of people that want to help you succeed.
1: That's fantastic.
0: Yeah.
1: And congratulations again, Dylan. It's lovely to chat to you.
0: Thank you so much.
1: That is Dylan Aldridge, a First Nations man working for the Bega Valley Shire Council as a water and sewage services project officer and has just received the prestigious Councillor Pat Dixon Memorial Scholarship. Let me know if you studied later in life. 0467 922 684 is the text line.

0: That was then husband and wife duo Sonny and Cher, dating back to 1965.
1: Are there any winners in the cost of living crisis? What's causing the algal bloom?
2: Questions. They've never been more important. So the one thing we'll never question is our duty to keep asking. ABC News. Keep asking.
0: It's just inside 3 minutes to seven on ABC Southeast. Lisa Markham with you this morning. It's time to check in on what's happening on the waters. Marine Rescue in Naruma, Ilya, is on duty this morning. Hi, Ilya.
3: Good morning, Lisa. Good morning, listeners. Another beautiful day since I'm talking to you.
0: Oh, well, no doubt it usually is with you on a Wednesday, but, yeah, what's it like out the window, Ilya?
3: Okay, we're overnight minimum 5.4. Our dry bulb temperature now is 6 degrees. Winds from the west-southwest at 6 knots. We do have a strong wind warning for Eden Coast only. Visibility 25K, no rainfall, 1/8 cloud cover, seas at a metre, swell from the east at 1 metre. The bar is considered as fair. Next tide will be a high tide at 07:57 this morning. Monaco Island 6:30, we have winds from the north-northwest at 6 to 8 knots. Barometric pressure was 1009.1 hectopascal and steady. And temperature of the island at 6:30 was 11.2°C. It's still over 10 degrees. It can still swim the seals.
0: You're brave if you do, Ilya. It sounds still sounds a bit cold for me, I think.
3: Oh, come on, Lisa. I think Cat Stevens made a song about you.
0: What's that?
3: The words were, Lisa, Lisa, sad, Lisa, Lisa.
0: Really?
3: You think you're too cold.
0: Cute. Did you do your census last night, Ilya?
3: I sure did.
0: What did you think of the questions?
3: And it was very quick. Well, I actually cheated. I went about a couple of hours before. I thought it might crash out with everybody doing the census in one hit.
0: Well, I was wondering that too.
3: It was only going to be me only, so that was easy.
0: Oh, cool. It wasn't too difficult then.
3: Yeah. Everything worked out fine. No visitors come after I did the census, so I wouldn't have let them in. I couldn't lie to the censor people.
0: That's very true. You get fined if you lie, so you'd be in trouble, wouldn't you? Thanks, Ilya. Have a great day.
3: Okay, same to you, Lisa. Bye.
0: Bye-bye. That's Ilya at Marine Rescue in Naruma. Coming up after 7 o'clock, we do hear a lot about house prices in the news, but we're going to talk about renting and affordable housing. 70% of renters are in financial stress, paying more than they can afford. So we'll have a conversation about that just after 7. And also, I'm here till 8 o'clock. After 8:30, Myung Jae will join you. He's going to talk about surf lifesaving clubs and how you can get involved in flying drones this summer. It's news time, 7 o'clock.

0: 7 o'clock. Good morning. Tony Matthews with ABC News. The federal shadow housing minister wants to slash Australia's construction code from 2,000 pages down to 80 in a bid to make it easier to build a new home. Political reporter Isabella Tolhurst explains.
1: Andrew Bragg will lay out the coalition's plan to overhaul the construction code during a speech to the National Press Club today. Industry groups have complained that complicated regulations and differing rules for each state makes it more expensive to build homes. Senator Bragg says a coalition government would significantly simplify the code, turning everything but basic safety standards into optional extras. That would include scrapping accessibility and energy efficiency requirements. His speech suggests houses under a shorter code would not be gold-plated, but won't fall apart.
0: The National Authority Regulating Medical Devices is suspending the use of a defibrillator fitted to the state's fleet of ambulances. The Therapeutic Goods Administration says the Corpals 3T defibrillation system could lose its approval for use in Australia. New South Wales Ambulance rolled out 1,400 of the defibrillators as part of a $55 million upgrade package in 2022. Major independent service station chain Metro Petroleum says 9 of its stores have been issued with closure orders after law enforcement officers raided more than 100 service stations across the country yesterday. The raids were conducted simultaneously as part of a crackdown on illicit tobacco and vapes. 15 federal and state agencies were involved in the operation, including federal police and border force officers. In a statement, Metro Petroleum says it's deeply disappointed to have been informed that 9 of its stores have been ordered to close. It says it's taken immediate steps to terminate its arrangements with the operators and welcomes actions to remove illicit tobacco from the market. It says it doesn't operate, staff or manage the retail businesses conducted at Metro Petroleum branded sites and receives no share of non-fuel sales. A Sydney man remains behind bars accused of creating a website containing anti-Semitic content. More from Jean Kennedy.
2: Australian Federal Police officers began investigating after receiving intelligence regarding a website displaying anti-Semitic content. It allegedly included articles with prohibited Nazi symbols and a video containing extremist violence. Police allege a 60-year-old Southern Sydney man is linked to the website's creation. His Jenali home was searched yesterday with electronic devices taken away and examined. He was later charged with various offences, including one count of publishing violent extremist material. He's been refused bail and will front court again later this month.
0: The state government is rolling out a program for short-stay surgeries across New South Wales hospitals aimed at reducing wait times for planned procedures. The high-volume short-stay surgery programs are being introduced at hospitals like Campbelltown in southwest Sydney, Shell Harbour in the Illawarra and Wagga Wagga in the Riverina. Health Minister Ryan Park says the $30 million investment will help reduce the number of people waiting longer than clinically recommended for surgery, but won't bring that number to zero.
3: We'll need to continue to push right across our hospital system and manage the increases in presentations and surgery demand that we're on. But I think this is certainly not a silver bullet, but certainly an important part of the solution to reduce waiting time for people to access surgery.
0: The federal opposition has written to the AFP, urging it to investigate an apparent leak of confidential correspondence between Australian and Japanese officials. Here's political reporter Lexi Junawick.
4: Several Australian media outlets have reported that a Japanese official wrote to Australian counterparts after Anthony Albanese's appearance on a podcast last month, where he joked about melons gifted by the Japanese PM. The message noted sensationalised reporting in the Australian media and said it saw no ill intention in Mr Albanese's comments. Shadow Defence Minister James Patterson and Shadow Foreign Affairs Minister Ted O'Brien have written to the Federal Police concerned that the confidential correspondence was

0: leaked without authorisation. They're calling for an investigation, citing concerns for Australia's national interest and relationships with critical partners.
1: The US president was reportedly flown out of Turkey on a secret military flight following last month's NATO summit when the White House said he was on board Air Force One. North America correspondent Lauren Day reports.
2: Donald Trump had flown to Ankara for the NATO summit on the controversial Qatari-donated jet, but unexpectedly announced he would fly back in an older Air Force One. The Washington Post and New York Times report that instead, the president boarded a third plane in an elaborate ruse which involved hiding him in an airport catering truck. The plan was reportedly triggered by a credible Iranian assassination threat to Donald Trump, leaving the travelling press pool and some White House staff to fly unwittingly aboard the decoy plane that had apparently been deemed to be unsafe for the president. Lauren Day, ABC News, Washington.
1: Former Syrian dictator Bashar al-Assad has been convicted of war crimes and crimes against humanity by a Syrian court and sentenced to death. Middle East correspondent Matthew Doran reports.
3: Bashar al-Assad wasn't in the court for the judgment, having fled in late 2024 to Moscow as rebel forces swept across Syria and toppled the Assad regime. The court in Damascus said he was guilty of crimes ranging from premeditated murder and intentional killing, including of children, to torture and arbitrary detention. Other members of the Assad family were also convicted in absentia, although one of his cousins, Atef Najib, was in court and was also sentenced to death for his role in quashing an uprising in 2011, which was one of the events triggering Syria's deadly, more than a decade-long civil war.
1: The UK is bracing itself for more heat-related deaths as it swelters through its fifth heatwave of the year. Europe correspondent Zoe Ford reports.
4: The UK's Health Security Agency is warning people to take care as the temperatures rise into the mid-30s again. The agency is expecting more pressure on healthcare and social services in the days ahead. Britain is in the grip of its fifth heatwave this year, and the National Weather Agency, the Met Office, says this summer is likely to be the hottest since records began. Heat and a lack of rain have changed the landscape right across the UK, from lush and green to dry and brown. Some places have had just 1% of the expected rainfall in recent weeks.
1: The company behind a decades-old restaurant and bakery in Sydney City's Chinatown owes the tax office more than $845,000. The Australian Tax Office has applied to the federal court to wind up the Emperor's Garden Company. The Yum Cha restaurant on Hay Street in Haymarket, which has been open since 1979. Documents released by the federal court show the ATO believes the Emperor's Garden Company may be insolvent. It sent a letter of demand in March and wants a liquidator appointed. The ATO declined to comment, and relatives involved in Emperor's Garden could not be contacted. The federal court will hear the ATO's application later this month. The Australian Bureau of Statistics will next week start following up with households who failed to fill out their census form. The five-year population survey was held last night, but late responses will be accepted. Those who do not complete the census risk fines of up to $364 a day. Now, time for sport with Jared Coote.
5: A-League sides Macarthur and Melbourne City have been knocked out of Soccer's Australia Cup in the round of 16 by semi-professional teams. New South Wales Premier League side the Southern District's Raiders beat Macarthur on penalties after the match finished 1-1 after extra time. NPL Queensland side Lions FC has beaten Melbourne City 2-0 to qualify for the quarterfinals. Sydney FC and Melbourne Victory are the only A-League sides left in the competition. Meanwhile, Adelaide United has failed to qualify for the Asian Champions League elite competition after losing 2-0 to Vietnamese champions Kong An Hanoi at Hindmarsh Stadium. Adelaide will now compete in the second-tier ACL2 competition, leaving the Newcastle Jets as Australia's sole representative in the elite competition. And Football Australia has thrown its support behind the Asian Football Confederation in its condemnation of FIFA President Gianni Infantino. Mr. Infantino has been widely criticised for attempting to sell off part of the World Cup without consultation. Football Australia says it supports calls for clear and credible action to strengthen governance, transparency and accountability within FIFA.
1: The Australian share market is expected to open around 0.4% lower this morning, and the dollar is buying 70.6 US cents. Looking at the weather, scattered showers about the southern and central western slopes and ranges and adjacent inland plains. Showers elsewhere except along the north coast, with the chance of thunderstorms about the southern and central inland plains and adjacent western slopes. Partly cloudy for Sydney, the slight chance of a shower and a top of 20 degrees.
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8: Yes, good morning. It's 10 past 7 on ABC Southeast. Lisa Markham with you through until 8, coming to you from Jurringanj land. We talked about learning later in life. I would love to hear from you this morning. 0467 922 684 is the text line. Did you study later, or are you studying at the moment? Have you found it difficult? We spoke to Dylan Aldridge, who has received a scholarship through Bega Valley Shire Council to do a little bit of learning later in his life. If you're doing the same, let me know. Good morning to James, who has sent us a text saying it's a cool, frosty 0 degrees in Cobargo this morning. Clear blue skies with no rain. He says, I'm wondering how the wild bird inoculation is going to work. How do you administer vaccines once, let alone twice, on wild birds? We discussed that in the office yesterday, James. I don't think that's what Australia is going to try and do. I think your chances of catching a wild bird once are pretty slim. Twice, probably next to nix, right? Let me know what it's like at your place. 0467 922 684 is the text line. A quick check of the weather. There is a strong wind warning for the Eden Coast today. The forecast for the far south coast, partly cloudy with a medium chance of showers near the Victorian border. And in the Snowy Mountains, a cloudy day with a high chance of showers about the ranges and a medium chance elsewhere. Snow expected above 1,200 metres today. Checking the roads, the chains were required on the Link Road near Selwyn Snow Resort and Elliott Way from Tumbarumba to Selwyn. Chains were required earlier this morning. Both those roads are now open. Chains are required this morning from Wilson's Valley to Perisher on Kosciuszko Road and on Guthaga Road from Kosciuszko to the village. The Alpine Way is open to Threadbow, and beyond Threadbow, chains may be required. On the Snowy Mountains Highway, if you're heading up Brown Mountain, icy stretches from Connors Hill to Sawyers Hill. Chains are required from Sawyers Hill to Urangabilly Caves, and the road is unsuitable for heavy vehicles without chains. The road is open, though, from Cooma to Brown Mountain. We'll check more weather details when we talk to the Bureau of Meteorology at 7:25.
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8: There's been a lot of talk recently about falling house prices. The fact is, too many Australians are still unable to afford to buy or even rent. And here in the southeast, a lack of housing supply is only compounding that problem. Local organisation in the Yirrabadalla, well, the Yirrabadalla Community Support Network, has been taking a look into this issue and is inviting community members to their August meeting for a discussion on social and affordable housing, and asking the question, what do these terms actually mean? Stephanie Chu joins me from the Yirrabadalla Community Support Network this morning. Good morning, Stephanie.
14: Hello, Lisa.
8: Thanks for your time this morning. What do we know about homelessness and housing insecurity in the Yirrabadalla? What are you hearing from locals?
14: Yeah, so particularly for our August meeting, the ECSN invite experts and people with lived experience and working in the sector to come in share. So I'm no expert in it, but what I'm hearing from them is that there has been a homelessness count from the Department of Community Justice recently. And what we're seeing is, let me get my facts straight. On the 30th of June 2026, in Yirrabadalla and Bega, we had 920 households waiting for social housing, and 260 of those households were assessed as having high priority needs. And we know that the waiting time is really long, you know, more than 5 years. And a big part of that is because our housing mix isn't quite right to meet the demographics that we have, the households. So households are mostly one or two people. And in the Yoruba Dawa particularly, more than 50% of our houses are three or more bedrooms, and studio one-bedroom apartments or homes make up less than 5%. And so there's that disconnect where the housing mix doesn't meet the housing need in the households.
8: And so when you talk about social housing or affordable housing, what does that actually mean?
14: Yeah, so social housing is for those who need their housing needs cannot be met by the private market. And so the government come in and assist and support for those people who can't, for their needs who can't be met. For affordable housing, the eligibility is a lot larger. So to be eligible for affordable housing, you're on very low to moderate income households. And there's a misconception around who is eligible and who needs social and affordable housing. Mm. People like nurses or full-time jobs even, or multiple jobs like nurses, apprentices, single parents, they are in this category. So I'd like to dispel that myth around that misconception.
8: The figures that you've said, 920 households waiting for social housing. What's the answer? How do we improve housing supply in the Yoruba Dawa or across the southeast?
14: Yeah, I mean, that's a huge question. I think the Yoruba Dawa Community Support Network is just starting this conversation. We've been hearing it. We've been surveying our network members for a whole year last year, and affordable housing and homelessness are in the top three. And so this is our answer is, let's start looking and let's start to understand the system. So being very clear on the terms, what I've just mentioned, listening to people who know the system and actually hearing what those pain points are for them. What are the opportunities for community members, for community organisations, not necessarily in the sector, to assist or to make interventions? And then there's higher, there's another scale up, which is policy, and where can we advocate to local government and above to shift the housing mix, the policies around the creation of housing mix to meet the housing demand.
8: Because I guess, if you're renting, you're probably renting off someone who has a mortgage on the unit that you're renting, and they have to pay their mortgage, which isn't cheap now either. So I don't know. It's a tough call to sort of try to work out how to bring even rents down, isn't it?
14: Yeah, and so for affordable housing, this is where the government support, there are programs, that assist people who are, in the very low moderate income, they subsidise, I think that's the right word, subsidise part of that rent so that they can live or rent that place. So it is predicated on them earning an income, and the government supports part of their rent in the private market. So that's one avenue. And then also DCJ, the Department of Community Justice, they have programs where maybe some of your listeners don't know, but if people have houses, more than one house, and they are interested in supporting this issue, they can lease, it's called a head lease to the government, their rent, their house, and the government can manage that and be able to allocate a person who is in need of housing to rent that place out, and they can manage that just like a real estate agent would. So that's a really beautiful, beautiful way in which you can provide housing into the housing stock for affordable housing and still have some wraparound support for the people that need it. So it's not just up to the private market, but this is a clear way people in the community who have more than one house can participate and contribute.
8: I haven't heard of that. That sounds like a great program. Tell me more about the Yirrabadalla Community Support Network. What do you guys do?
14: Yeah, so the community Support Network, our purpose is to connect, share and collaborate to increase community resilience in the Yirrabadalla. We're an open invitation network bringing together community members, grassroots groups, not-for-profit organisations, businesses, local government, government agencies, anyone really, because what was very clear after the fires is that in the Yirrabadalla there wasn't a platform, a space, a place for people across sectors and across differences to meet and gather and share information, particularly after the fires. Sharing information is a key to resilience and recovery. And so we're not necessarily all about bushfires, but we're about resilience, and that is preparedness for emergencies as well. So, our primary activity is meeting face-to-face monthly and to connect across silos.
8: And you're meeting this week. Tell us about that.
14: Yeah, so we're meeting on Friday at 9:15 at the Salvos Hall in Batemans Bay. And, we've invited people in the sector, for example, Southern Cross Housing will be sharing with us to dispel or inform us about the definitions and the housing, talking a little bit more about the housing system and where they play in it. We've invited specialist homelessness service organisations, so they're organisations funded under the government to provide homelessness services, to come and speak. And we've also got community groups who have successfully partnered with organisations in providing housing that are coming to speak and share about that partnership. So, understanding the system and where the community can play a role, that's our purpose for Friday's meeting.
8: Well, good luck with it, Steph, and thanks for telling us about it this morning. Have a great day.
14: Thank you, Lisa.
8: That's Stephanie Chu, the coordinator from the Yirrabadalla Community Support Network. Southern Cross Housing will be joining specialist homeless organisations at that meeting on Friday. That is this Friday, the 14th of August, 9:15 a.m. at the Salvation Army Hall in Batemans Bay. Eugene has sent us a text on 0467 922 684. He says, we also need more flexibility with councils when it comes to tiny homes and get moving on modular homes. We can't agree with you more there, Eugene. Let me know your thoughts. 0467 922 684 is the text line, or you can give me a call on 1300 810 222. Weather's next.

0: Flashdance, What a Feeling. That's by Irene Cara. I wouldn't have known the artist to that one. I hope you had a dance around the kitchen in your pyjamas. That's from 1983. That's taking me back.
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0: Let's check what's happening with the weather today. Steph Spackman is on duty at the Bureau of Meteorology. Good morning, Steph.
3: Good morning, Lisa.
0: Tell us, what's our day going to look like today?
3: Today, we do have a trough moving across the region, and that's linking up to a cold front reaching further down over Tasmania. So there is a possibility of some showers, particularly about the high country, and looking at a few millimetres out of that, maybe up to 7 millimetres at Perisher Valley, hopefully falling as snow if the cold air continues with it, and then drying out towards the later of the week. We do still have a strong wind warning, mainly for the northern part of the region, but those winds have eased as we come further back down. So not too bad out there in the coastal waters today.
0: And what are we looking for in the next sort of couple of days?
3: Over the next few days, we'll see that high-pressure system really move across and lodge itself over Victoria, moving into the weekend. But on Saturday, we'll see a front just starting to move up the coast, but that should bring not too much on the Saturday. And then it looks like that high might ridge in and develop a coastal trough. So there is potential of some showers all along the coastal fringe early next week.
0: Well, we hope for that. What's our snowfall looking like for those of us who look forward to the weekends and heading to the mountains?
3: At the moment, the snowfall for today, hopefully, as I said, if that cold pool keeps inconsistent with the precipitation, we're looking at about 7 centimetres of snow up around Perisher and Thredbo today. But moving into the week, not too much at all. A lot of the easterly rainfall does not really make it up to the snow field. So maybe 1 or 2 centimetres, but nothing really significant if it falls at snow at all. So unfortunately, not too much coming this week for the snow fields.
0: And temperatures sort of roughly 20 degrees along the coast. Is that normal for this time of year?
3: Yes, it's pretty normal when we have clear skies and we don't have a cold pool sitting right over us. So 20 degrees for the majority of the week, hovering around 18 or 19 in some places, and a little bit cooler, of course, up in the high country. So Coomera's looking at about 13 to 14 degrees and about 1 to minus 2 at Perisher and Thredbo. But that's pretty common when we have those clear skies, and we're starting to get into August, so we do get a little bit of warmer temperatures around this time of year.
0: Wonderful. Thanks, Steph. Have a great day.
3: Thank you, Lisa.
0: That's Steph Spackman at the Bureau of Meteorology. Let me know what it's like at your place. 0467 922 684 is the text line. Kevin Bombala says he's got a nice little frost where he is this morning. He also says we're playing some pretty nice music. Thanks, Kev. It's news time, 7:30.
4: Good morning, Alistair McDonald with ABC Southeast News. Federal Liberal President Tony Abbott has acknowledged his party is facing a grassroots battle in the seat of Gilmore, revealing he's personally contacted members amid defections to One Nation. Mr. Abbott attended a Liberal fundraiser in Nowra this week and another event in Huskisson, saying he came to the electorate specifically because South Coast Liberals needed encouragement. The former Prime Minister says while the party has lost some local members, he believes his efforts have convinced others considering defecting to stay.
5: And I think I got a pretty good reception. Now, I know that we have lost some Liberals here. I've spoken to a couple of them on the phone. But I think we've also kept some who might otherwise have gone. And I think we might be in the process of gaining some new ones, which is exciting.
4: Biosecurity warning signs have been installed at Naruma's Bar Beach after a greater crested tern was confirmed to be infected with H5 bird flu over the weekend. Yirrabadalla Shire Council says the beach will remain open But visitors should keep dogs on leads, children within sight, and avoid contact with sick or dead birds. Council says it is monitoring the situation and is in contact with the relevant agencies. A court has heard a Far South Coast man will likely stand trial later this year, charged with dozens of child sex offences. Rachel Holdsworth reports.
6: Police allege the man, who is aged in his 30s and cannot be named for legal reasons, abused seven children, some of whom were in his care, between 2004 and 2014. He has been charged with 27 offences, including 14 counts of sexual intercourse with a child. Court documents reveal his alleged victims were aged between 4 and 14 at the time of his alleged offending. Yesterday, Bega local court judge Doug Dick adjourned the matter to Bateman Bay Local Court in 14. He has been charged with 27 offences, including 14 counts of sexual intercourse with a child. Court documents reveal his alleged victims were aged between 4 and 14 at the time of his alleged offending. Yesterday, Bega Local Court Judge Doug Dick adjourned the matter to Batemans Bay Local Court on August 17.
4: A Far South Coast man has pleaded guilty to the possession of child abuse material, a gel blaster and cannabis. Jacinta Cunahan has the details.
7: This year in April, police set up an investigation into the uploading of child abuse material in the Batemans Bay area. This led to a search warrant being executed at a home in Catalina in June, where Jason Scott Wilson was arrested. The 44-year-old was charged with possessing child abuse material, as well as possessing an unauthorised pistol and prohibited drugs. On Monday, Mr. Wilson pleaded guilty to all three charges in Batemans Bay local court. His matter is listed for sentence next month.
4: The state's National Parks and Wildlife Service has culled an additional 1,000 feral horses from Kosciuszko National Park during a recent operation. Isla Evans reports.
8: Parts of Kosciuszko National Park were closed for nearly 5 weeks from June for an aerial and ground culling operation targeting feral animals. More than 3,400 animals were removed from the park during that time, nearly two-thirds of which were deer. Meanwhile, just over 1,000 feral horses were also culled from the park, bringing the total number removed between 2021 and June this year to over 10,000. The government has to legally reduce the number of horses in the park to 3,000 by July 2027, with the next population survey to be completed later this year.
4: Surf lifesaving clubs along the Far South Coast are trying to recruit more volunteer drone pilots in the lead-up to summer. In June, the state government announced a $34 million expansion of drone technology, which included allowing year-round monitoring at Tathra Beach and Browlea. Director of Far South Coast Surf Lifesaving, Chris Briggs, says it's led to a recruitment drive to find more shark drone pilots whose skills can also cross over to search and rescue missions.
9: Surf Lifesaving have been pushing towards the drone factor anyway because there's such good usage. Rather than put helicopters in the air, we can put drones in the air for search and rescue operations too. It's just a new technology, I guess, or reasonably new to lifesaving.

0: and we're pushing it more and more.
1: Turning now to today's weather, a top of 20 expected today in Bega, 20 also in Batemans Bay, 13 in Cooma, and tops between minus 2 and 1 about the Alpine Ranges. 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
2: Hi, Alistair.
1: Morning, Lisa.
2: How are you going?
1: Good. How are you?
2: Good. Did you do your census?
1: Yes. I did it very late last night before bed.
2: You did it yourself or you got the kids involved?
1: I tried to get the kids involved, but you know what it's like before bedtime.
2: Yeah, it's manic.
1: Yeah, it didn't happen. So, yeah, done it all myself. Yeah.
2: We do have a text from Robin Bega who says, no census here, no papers. Did people have, like, you had to ask for papers this year, didn't you?
1: I don't think so. I had papers delivered.
2: An actual real paper?
1: Yeah.
2: Like,
1: yeah.
2: Do it online, on paper, not online?
1: Do it on paper, yeah.
2: Really?
1: Yeah. And I know the guy who came out to drop it off was going everywhere. So, driving all over the place. So, that's unusual.
2: Oh, okay. Yeah. I just got an envelope with a code in it to go online and do it.
1: Right.
2: Yeah.
1: Well, maybe if you live in town, they were doing that, but I definitely got a bit of paper dropped off.
2: Right. Okay.
1: Maybe they're just, maybe the census is the guy driving out to see who's out there.
2: Well, maybe that's it. Yeah, that's true. Isla said earlier in the week that her household accidentally recycled the envelope that came that had the the code in it, but they went online and found it very easy to get
1: efficient.
2: To it. So I think someone said it's $300 and something a day. Yep. Of a fine if you haven't done it.
1: Is it a day?
2: Mm.
1: Oh, wow.
2: Mm.
1: And I'd just like to know how much metadata they have on us anyway, Lisa. Do they really need this census? Do they already know everything?
2: Well, yes, probably, yeah. Right?
1: I don't know.
2: You sort of guard your information, but I'm sure if anyone really wants to find out, they probably could.
1: Yeah, they don't know that how many Jedis are out there, though. I guess they need to...
2: That's hilarious. It's, you know, it started with a chain email.
1: Did it?
2: Do you remember? Yeah, we're so old, we remember what chain emails are.
1: Yeah, yeah.
2: Mm, yeah. Yeah. 70,000 people apparently said Jedi.
1: Wow.
2: Yeah.
1: You know, but it is interesting to see how the demographics of this region in particular change. We know a lot of people have moved here since the last census. So
2: yeah, well, that's true.
1: I think we will see, some big changes there.
2: Yeah, we look forward to June 2027 when we might find some information out.
1: Oh, it's a long wait.
2: Thanks, Al.
1: Thanks.
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2: It is just inside 25 minutes to 8 on ABC Southeast. Lisa Markham with you this morning. Time to check the weather. Not the weather. We've done that already, actually. The markets. Head of Market Insights at NAB Trade, Tom Petrovsky, joins me this morning. G'day, Tom.
7: It's up there with the weather, Lisa.
2: it's sometimes more important. Today, it's good news, right? No interest rate rise.
7: Weather's important. Like, I mean, you know, you don't want some Old Testament flood coming down the road. That's going to change your day. So, you know, these are good things to keep across.
2: This is very true. Yeah. Today I got dressed in the dark, so who knows what I'm going to find when I go outside. Yeah.
7: But if you're a Jedi, it should be okay.
2: Totally. Yeah. So, interest rates. Is it good that they're on hold?
7: Well, look, the Reserve Bank concluded their meeting and held the press conference yesterday. So, look, there are probably very few surprises that they kept rates on hold, Lisa. You know, they did a lot of heavy lifting with rate hikes at the start of the year, and now it's really a matter of just waiting to see how things pan out. It's a pretty complex mix of influences. You know, you've got factors emanating from the federal budget in relation to housing, for example. You know, that's being reflected on as a bit of a headwind as far as the economy is concerned. You've got the inflationary pressures that are still very much front of mind, arguably the most important piece of that puzzle, and how the pathway for oil prices, you know, takes shape in the next couple of months. You could reasonably see elevated oil prices for a period as those strategic petroleum reserves, which acted as the shock absorber during those difficult moments in recent months, they've got to get refilled, right? And that'll take a while to do that. So that will be a factor supporting oil prices. So, yeah, and it's going to take a while for inflation to get back to where the RBA wants it. That won't happen until the end of next year. So, it's a piece by piece situation as far as the puzzle's concerned. Next week we'll get the employment numbers for the last month, and you know, we saw some like rather muscular employment figures most recently, quite surprising actually, and you know that could be arguably a fact that antagonizes the pathway for lower rates. If we get another strong number like we did last month, well then, you know, under some circumstances you might see that conversation around raising rates revisited, but that's at the margins. We need to wait till next week.
2: Okay. Do the interest rate decisions have an influence on the markets? Like what will we expect this morning when they open?
7: Oh, no, because the prospect of anything happening in this latest decision was quite low. So that's not a factor. We had US markets pull back a little bit last night. So you had the Dow Jones and the S&P 500 down by about 1/3%. Technology stocks were a little weaker than that. The NASDAQ was down by around 2/3%. So at the margins, it was actually higher oil prices that were a contributing factor to that. Equally, you've got some inflation figures coming around the bend tonight in the United States. So that sometimes just causes people to have a spell until you can get those things out of the way. Today, you know, we're in the middle of that. Well, not in the middle. We've only just started our own company reporting season. So that'll be a factor that contributes to, you know, where the focus, it'll be the main focus, let's be honest. So having said all of that, the ASX 200 should kick off with a loss of around 0.4% today.
2: Mm. And you said we're into company reporting season. Any big ones so far?
7: Look, it's been going pretty well, but you know, you have to handicap that for the fact that we're only about a week into the month-long affair. So, you know, there have been a couple of outcomes that have stood out. You know, the resource stocks are doing quite well at the moment. You know, Rio Tinto was the deliverer of some much better than expected earnings. The profit was up by 46%. And, you know, on the day you had the stock up by the better part of 5%. So that's been one of the standouts. I'm probably sort of flirting with the boundary of what's possible, but you know, Nick Scali, they make an attractive sofa and people seem to be quite keen on those at the moment, and they delivered much better than expected. And Nick Scali is an extraordinary company actually in terms of its the quality and consistency of its earnings. Lisa, you'd be surprised how the name Nick Scali gets you know, young ladies and men hot and bothered in the equity analyst space.
2: Oh, wow.
7: Yeah. So, I mean, if you want to kick off the conversation at that type of social gathering, get the Nick Scali conversation moving. And you'll see impassioned views put forth. Another organization that's capable of doing the same is a company called Life 360. Are you familiar with this organisation?
2: Is this the app where I find where my daughter is?
7: Yeah, look, unkindly some people call it the stalker's app, but, you know, if you're stalking your kids, that's fair enough. You put a lot of energy into them, you should at least be entitled to know where they are. So
2: that's helpful because I don't tell you. Yeah.
7: It is. And this has been quite a darling of the market for a while, but they've kind of disappointed with their most recent update. They actually had some good earnings, but their outlook wasn't up to snuff, and that had them marked down quite aggressively. They were down by more than 10%, about 12-13% on the day of reporting. So, you know, these are the sorts of things that we're wading through at the moment. And, you know, as I always say, these weeks are very important in terms of getting that grassroots perspective on what's happening in the economy from people who are at the coalface every day.
2: And now, you know, it's winter and I kind of get a bit depressed, even though the sun's out today. But, you know, I hate being cold and I've been thinking about a holiday. How's the Aussie dollar faring? And should I be booking something?
7: Well, look, I don't want to counsel people on whether or not you should be taking a holiday, Lisa, but life's short, so take advantage of every opportunity would be my direction. But the Aussie dollar, not vastly moved at the moment. It's trading around 70.6 US cents. So, look, regardless of where it is, have a break when you need one.
2: That is great advice.
7: Tips for better living.
2: Thanks, Tom. Nice to chat to you. Have a great day.
7: You too. Thanks.
2: That's Tom Petrovsky, Head of Market Insights at NAB Trade.
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0: It's always a good day with a bit of Elvis. That's Moody Blue on ABC Southeast. It is coming up to 10 minutes to 8 shortly on ABC Southeast. Lisa Markham here with you through until 8. If you go to the ABC Southeast website, you can find out more about ABC Your Say. Now, we're asking what's something that concerns you about the future or what you worry about or how your community will deal with in years to come. The ABC Your Say campaign is on and we want to hear from you in the Southeast. We've sent a few of our reporters out and about. Isla Evans caught up with some residents at Candalo recently to hear what's on their minds.
1: My name's Adam Smetana and I live up Myrtle Mountain, so just 10 minutes out of Candalo.
2: Yeah, fuel and groceries is the biggest one. That's it. No, I can't think of specific groceries, it's kind of everything. Yeah. It's definitely having an impact, and in terms of like our work, putting our prices up is challenging relative to the cost of living. It doesn't work that way.
3: Yeah, what do you do for work? Explain to me what you mean by that.
2: I used to be a structural engineer, but now we're handymen. Me and my friend, and setting our price in the market around here is really challenging because a lot of people do just little informal cash jobs. We set our price at a rate that we could live on, and we do get work, but at the same time you can see that a lot of people are trying to save a penny here, save a penny there. Because of the cost of living, it's a tough time, and during that real big bump in fuel when there was a lot of fear around it, it was really hard to get work.
3: Have you in your day-to-day life had to make any kind of adjustments when it comes to cost of living? You know, noticing petrol's gone up and noticing groceries have gone up?
2: Yeah, we've pretty much cut back down to, like, where possible, bare bones in terms of we have a pretty much set grocery list, and not so much fuel because we work around the area, but we have a set grocery list and we drive our smaller car, and we've cut back on like luxuries, going out for dinner and stuff, because we need to save the money. Yeah,
4: my name's Suzanne Whelan and I come from Maribyrnong. I'm not real impressed about how they're going to, all the new infrastructure that they're going to have and the shops that are going to be closed. Yeah, I'm just, and people's livelihoods. You know, some of them said they're going to try and relocate, but there's not that many empty shops. And

0: And I suppose not knowing what's going to go there as well, except for the road. I can't see why we need to have one-way traffic and stuff like that. Yeah, and then, as you said, the general stuff that's happening everywhere, the cost of living, you know, as far as buying fresh veggies is ridiculous. That forces you to buy frozen. And to be able, not to be able to buy things affordable in Maroombula anymore, where it's forcing people to buy stuff online, which is sad. We really want to buy local.
1: Is there anything else in your life that you've noticed yourself changing your habits with when it comes to cost of living?
0: Not driving as far because the petrol's too expensive. You have to think twice before you go anywhere distance-wise because, you know, you have to fill your car up and that's about three times more than what it used to be and going up, apparently. Lucky I've got chickens, so I don't have to buy eggs, so we can live on eggs if we have to. Yeah, but meat and stuff has just got ridiculous.
2: Andrew Cordas, Bega. Are they all first world problems? You know, it's everything's expensive. Big deal. Things go up. You know, I've got a roof over my head. I've got food in my belly. Got a jumper on my back. Simple things.
3: Well, I'm Neil Campbell, living in Canterlow, but I'm not troubled about the cost of living. That makes me angry. It's everyone's so self-centred, you know, like Americans. And exceptionalism, the idea. Australia's not perfect. I don't rave about it. Well, I mean, traditionally I'm a Labor voter, but the Labor government's pathetic. I mean, their two biggest announcements lately are an oil refinery and a nuclear submarines. And things have to change, but they're not. Those politicians won't change anything.
4: Hi, I'm Deb from Pambula.
1: Deb, you've lived in this area for a long time now. How have you seen it change over the years?
4: Oh, I must say, compared to... I travel a bit, and I think we are so lucky to live here because I've been here 35 years and it's remained a real little secret. And actually, we don't want anybody else to know that. We've got an ageing population, and we don't have enough carers to care for that ageing population. This privilege to be serviced at home just doesn't work. I'm an old nurse and I used to look after 20 people each shift. People don't get that care anymore, yet they want one-to-one. Do the maths, we don't have enough carers for the amount of old people. And it's never going to work. This NDIS, an aged care package for everybody to stay at home and get one-to-one care, it's never going to work.
1: Sue, what do you wish people in power, our government, our current leaders, could know about kind of the challenges that your community seems to be facing?
0: I think they need to live in reality. Most of them, like, they give themselves pay rises, yeah, which they don't need. And the people living on pensions, it's just very hard even to go down the street and buy a cup of coffee, which is another, because that's gone up too. That's another added expense. Yeah, and to keep their promises.
1: Do you have hope for, you know, the future of Australia?
5: That's an interesting question. Do I have hope for the future of Australia? I don't really follow, like, economics to that extent, but my understanding is that I can't see Australia completely collapsing in terms of going in the way of, like, old... I've got a Serbian friend. Going in the way of old Serbia where the economy just booms and inflates and everyone collapses. But I wouldn't necessarily say I have hope because I don't see how, as the pressure builds, I don't see how you release the pressure. So, no, not particularly. I think we'll get by, but also... I think if there was a real crisis, Australia would struggle, because I don't know if Australia's ever experienced a real crisis.
4: I'm really disappointed. It's like giving some kids a money box to play with, and they're just playing with the money. They're overspending on all the budgets, like Snowy 2.0 has tripled or quadrupled. They're boys with a big money box, and they're spending our future, or your kids' future, and it's not looking good.
0: I don't know how they're going to afford to buy houses. Rental properties are crazy, education's expensive, and even jobs are harder to get. So, yeah, that does worry me with my grandchildren and stuff.
1: Do you think Australia is a lucky country?
0: Definitely. Definitely. As far as our medical and stuff, it's fantastic. Wouldn't want to live anywhere else.
6: That was Maroombula resident Sue Whelan ending that report by Isla Evans. If you'd like to have your say and share what's on your mind, you can head to abc.net.au/yoursay.
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6: Well, the weather is playing havoc with some roads in the Snowy Mountains this morning. Kosciuszko Road, chains are required from Wilson's Valley to Perisher. Guthiga Road, chains required from Kosciuszko Road to the village. Alpine Way is open to Threadbow, but beyond Threadbow, chains will be required. The Snowy Mountains Highway, there's some icy stretches from Connors Hill to Sawyers Hill. Chains required from Sawyers Hill to Yerangabilly Caves. And the road open to Brown Mountain and where chains were required previously on the Link Road and Elliott Way from Tumbarumba to Selwyn, the roads are now open. But checking the snow conditions and what it's like up there this morning, Pete Wilson joins us from Australian High Country Photography. G'day, Pete.
8: Good morning, Lisa. How are you this morning?
6: I'm good. Bit of snow about for you guys, though.
8: Yeah, we've had a little bit over the last few nights. It just keeps hanging around. Not getting a lot, unfortunately, but we are getting a little bit. And as you say about the roads, they're a little bit slippery in places this morning, so everybody should take care.
6: Are roads still busy? We're still having lots of people coming to the snow? Because we did have a bit of rain earlier in the week, didn't we?
8: Yes, we've had a little bit of rain, about 22 mil on Monday, which was nice, down here in Adaminaby, and they got... I understand around about 10 centimetres on that night in Selwyn, and since then they've had a little bit more as well. But at this stage, the roads are just a bit slippery this morning in places, so just be careful. But we're looking like we're going to have quite a good day today. It's 4 degrees in Adaminaby at the moment and hovering around 0 to 1 degree up at Selwyn, which is pretty good for this time of year. If we can keep it down at that temperature, the snow will hold okay and hopefully skiers will get to have a good time.
6: What's the rest of the week looking like up your way?
8: Bit of a mixed bag. To be honest, we've got a couple of frosty mornings coming and some more cloud moving in later in the week, sort of into Sunday potentially, and some more shower activity. At this stage, I'm not quite sure whether that's going to be snow or rain. It'll depend on temperatures, of course, but for the next couple of mornings, more likely to be a few fogs and frosts around.
6: Fogs and frosts is something I have to think about to say, Pete. I often mess it up.
8: Say it slowly.
6: Yeah, indeed. Have you been out taking photos?
8: I have indeed. I was up there yesterday afternoon, in fact, wandering around Kyandra at about 3 o'clock, and it was... the weather was okay. It wasn't raining as such, but there was a very icy wind chill down to about -4, -5, so I was feeling it, but nothing stops me from getting up there and taking photos and videos. I just love it up there. It's a great opportunity, and people should come and enjoy it for all its seasons.
6: And where can we see your photos? Do you post online?
8: Mostly on Facebook. I have a Facebook page, Pete Wilson, Australian High Country Photography. So if you want to follow along and see what I get up to up the mountains, I'm usually trying to get up there 2 or 3 days a week. And, I have a lot of fun taking photos and videos and posting weather reports about the place. It's great.
6: It sounds like you love it.
8: Yep, sure do.
6: Thanks, Pete. Thanks for talking to us. Have a great day.
8: You too. Thanks, Lisa.
6: That's Pete Wilson from Australian High Country Photography there. Let me know what it's like at your place. 0467 922 684 is the text line. That's all from me today. Myung Jae will be back after 8:30 after the news and AM.
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9: It's 8 o'clock. Good morning. Tony Matthews with ABC News. Labor and the Coalition have held a second round of talks on gambling advertising reforms, with a deal between the major parties edging closer. Political reporter Isabella Tolhurst has more.
10: Prime Minister Anthony Albanese and opposition leader Angus Taylor have met twice this week to discuss amendments to the bill. The coalition is seeking a targeted crackdown on gambling inducements offered to high rollers and problem gamblers, along with a simplified option to opt out of ads on streaming services. It's increasingly likely the deal will be modest, leading gambling harm reduction advocates within the coalition to call for an automatic independent review of the measures in the future. Labor's hoping to pass the legislation in the next fortnight, meaning the coalition party room would have to sign off on a final deal within days.
9: Labor is accusing the coalition of wasting police resources after complaining about the apparent leaking of confidential correspondence between Australian and Japanese officials. Two opposition frontbenchers have written to federal police, raising concerns over how the correspondence made its way into the media. The diplomatic note reportedly suggests the Japanese saw no ill intention over Prime Minister Anthony Albanese's comments about melons gifted to him by Japan's Prime Minister. Appearing on Channel 7, Housing Minister Claire O'Neill hit out at the police referral.
12: The Liberals have absolutely lost the plot here. They are referring this podcast matter to the Australian Federal Police. My personal view is that the Australian Federal Police should be allowed to focus on their job, which is keeping Australians safe.
9: The Therapeutic Goods Administration has moved to suspend the sale of defibrillators currently fitted to ambulances across New South Wales. Tony Ibrahim reports.
13: The New South Wales government announced the Corporal's 3T defibrillation system would be fitted to 1,400 ambulances across the state in 2022 as part of an upgrade package worth $55 million. But the National Authority Regulating Medical Devices has suspended the sale of the defibrillator for 3 months from August 25th. In its suspension order, the Therapeutic Goods Administration says it is likely there are grounds for cancelling the entry of the defibrillator from the Register of Medical Devices approved for sale in Australia. The ABC has contacted New South Wales Ambulance for comment.
9: A solicitor in the state's northwest has been charged with 16 firearm offences, including manufacturing prohibited firearms. Bridget Murphy reports.
14: A 32-year-old Moree man was arrested yesterday after police executed a firearm prohibition order compliance check at a Sunnyside Road home. Police will allege during the search they seized a bolt-action rifle, two pistols, a semi-automatic privately manufactured firearm, firearm parts, hundreds of rounds of ammunition, and ammunition manufacturing equipment. Following the man's arrest, police searched a second property at Frome Street, allegedly seizing a 3D printer, blueprints to create firearms and electronic devices. The man was charged with 16 offences and is set to face court today.
9: Australian cricketer Annabel Sutherland has helped blast Sunrisers Leeds into the knockout phase of the 100 tournament in the UK at the expense of Manchester Super Giants at Old Trafford. Sutherland made an unbeaten 62 from just 36 deliveries as Leeds reached 4 for 166. The all-rounder then took two wickets as the Sunrisers restricted the Super Giants to 8 for 125 to win by 41 runs. And a man has been charged over allegedly coordinating a kidnapping and separately a home invasion in Sydney's West last year. Police say in February last year, three men with face coverings and armed with a machete and baseball bat forced a man into a ute in Pemulwuy. The man later managed to escape. About 2 weeks later, police say four men broke into a home in Ermington and assaulted a 17-year-old boy and a 48-year-old man. Yesterday, police charged a 27-year-old man at Ryde in northwest Sydney with a string of offences, including two counts of knowingly directing the activities of a criminal group. Looking at the weather, showers about the southern and central western slopes and ranges and adjacent inland plains. Showers elsewhere except along the north coast, with the chance of thunderstorms about the southern and central inland plains and adjacent western slopes. Partly cloudy for Sydney, the slight chance of a shower and a top of 20 degrees. Sunny tomorrow and 20. ABC News.
15: Good morning. Welcome to AM. I'm Melissa Clark in Canberra, coming to you from Ngunnawal country and acknowledging other custodians. On today's program, Donald Trump switching planes in an elaborate ruse to avoid an apparent Iranian assassination threat while in Turkey. And hundreds still missing as rescuers desperately search for survivors of a massive earthquake in western Colombia.
16: The search and rescue operation is continuing, but it's really quite hard at the moment because we don't have enough firefighters, enough specialists to find the people under the rubble.
15: But first, declining property prices and some lower than expected inflation figures have contributed to the Reserve Bank's decision to keep interest rates steady at 4.35%. The Treasurer, Jim Chalmers, says the decision is a relief for households, but that the government is also focused on containing inflation.
17: The points that the Reserve Bank Governor made yesterday about these inflationary pressures are similar to the points that we have been making. We have seen inflation come in substantially lower than what was forecast, but it's still too high for the time being. And that's why the government has been managing the budget responsibly, helping with the cost of living where we can in the most responsible way that we can.
15: Interest rates might not stay steady for long, though, with some economists anticipating more rate rises will be necessary later this year. Catherine Gregory reports.
18: Single dad Carl Clem owns an apartment in Western Australia, and despite earning a decent wage, he's been feeling the strain of recent interest rate rises.
19: I've cut as much as I can, but the mortgage takes up most of the spending and there's just no capacity to save at all.
18: The Reserve Bank's decision to keep interest rates on hold at 4.35% for August is a relief, though Carl Clem feels it's temporary.
19: You know, is it just, this is the sword of Damocles, you know, when's it going to go up? Is it just kind of just waiting until it does go up?
18: The RBA decided in part to keep rates steady because of declining property values. That situation is a double-edged sword, according to Carl Clem.
19: People want to sell or you need to sell, they're not going to be able to. Now that's going to have a lot of other knock-on effects.
18: The pressure of consecutive rate rises and a consequential slowdown in the property market is something property buyer Deborah Beck-Mewing, the director of Property Frontline, is seeing firsthand.
20: Some buyers are terrified of purchasing in the current market. Definitely it had a massive impact on borrowing capacity.
18: Some of the major banks have reported downturns in their home lending businesses, with Westpac revealing home loan applications fell 20%. Deborah Beck-Mewing's seen it too.
20: I'm seeing people recalibrating. So some are withdrawing, yes.
18: There are fewer buyers, she explains, in part because of the lower quality of homes on the market.
20: People who had property that they were happily able to hold and maintain, no, they're not going to put their properties on the market because they're going to wait until the market is more buoyant. And that's what happens in a market downturn, is you get the poorer quality properties coming onto the market, and so that drags the price or the perceived purchase medians down.
18: So given all this, what happens next for rates? Well, inflation is the key measure still. The good news is that the RBA thinks it may have peaked a lot lower than previously feared. But Warren Hogan, Managing Director of EQ Economics, reckons a rate rise is still imminent. And in the long term, it's not necessarily a bad thing.
21: The reality of the impact on people who have mortgages is clear. But in terms of the broader community, higher interest rates will actually help people with cost of living over the next year or two. If we see prices fall 10% this year, but that only takes house prices back to where they were a couple of years ago.
18: He explains the RBA's job right now is to address the cost of living crisis.
21: And that probably is going to involve a few more rate hikes, which is going to hurt the housing market. It's the old story about we have to take a bit of medicine now for a long-term gain.
18: The RBA board's next meeting is late September.
15: Catherine Gregory there. Managing inflation and economic growth, as well as the property market, is a very delicate balancing act for the federal government and the central bank. The ABC's chief business correspondent, Ian Verinder, joined me a short time ago. Ian, we're seeing a downturn in property prices, but it is from a backdrop of a roaring property market for many years. So how should we judge the current state of the property market?
2: Yeah, morning, Mel. Look, that is one way of looking at it for sure. And Michelle Bullock, the governor of the Reserve Bank, yesterday mentioned the fact that we'd gone through an enormous boom. So therefore, a downturn isn't that important, or, you know, it's not that big a deal. But she was downplaying it a bit because the Reserve Bank has been taken by surprise by the extent and the speed at which the property market has started to turn down. And what you've got to realise is that mortgage repayments and property prices aren't included in the inflation data, so consumer price index. It's been deliberately removed from that many years ago. And so a lot of economists just do not consider property to be really part of the equation. The problem here is that property is fundamental to the Australian economy because it's the biggest investment most people make. And so when the housing market is booming, they think, oh, well, I'm feeling pretty well off. I'm going to go and borrow a bit more money and buy a new car or a new television or a boat or whatever it is. And when the property market turns down, the opposite happens. So they really tighten the purse strings, they stop spending, and that has a big impact on economic growth.
3: And when we look at the direction of the Australian economy at the moment, there's this intense focus on data centre development where there's a lot of money rushing in. How is that playing into the equation at the moment?
2: Well, it kind of wedges the Reserve Bank in lots of ways because they're worried about this property market downturn, the speed of it. And on the other side of the equation, you've got this incredible boom in data centres. Now, they upgraded their forecast for business investment yesterday massively as a result of this. And you think about it, well, what is a data centre? Well, it's essentially a gigantic shed covered in solar panels with diesel engine backups, with cooling towers, and an enormous amount of technical equipment, electrical equipment, computing equipment. And most of this stuff is actually brought in from overseas. So it's a building boom more than anything else with a huge import cost on the top of it. So in the short term, it's going to create a lot of jobs for electricians and builders and so forth, right at a time when the federal government is trying to build as many houses as it can possibly build to get people into housing. And so on top of that, we've got very weak economic growth. So what does the Reserve Bank do? Does it try to push interest rates up? Well, not really. There's not much room to do that anymore. So, you know, a lot of economists think, or a lot of people think, that the Reserve Bank only has one tool, and that's interest rates. That's the primary tool, but there's a secondary one as well, which Michelle Bullock is now using to great effect. And that is called, basically, the jawbone. It's the threat of interest rates. So there's not a lot of room for them to raise rates anymore, but she will be out front and centre for the next 6 to 12 months, threatening to raise interest rates every chance she can get.
3: Now, I just want to ask you while we've got you about the federal government's efforts to manage the housing market. It wants to try and get more people into housing, particularly younger first home buyers, but it also wants to ensure that those already in the market don't see the value of their asset erode. How hard is it for a government to manage the vagaries of a property market?
2: I think it's out of the government's hands now. They've made their move with the federal budget, and that's having an impact on the property market. The interest rate hikes we've had have had an impact on the property market. So the property market is doing what you would expect it to do, and that is turned down. You can't keep everybody happy. If you want more affordable housing, well, you've got to have cheaper housing. We're in the process of doing that. The trick is to do it in a very slow and measured way. That's not something that you can easily control. We are seeing a downturn, and you would expect the Reserve Bank will try and keep it to the extent that it is now, which that means that their hands are tied behind their back when it comes to future rate hikes.
3: Chief Business Correspondent Ian Verinder there. And the changes in the housing market aren't damaging the nation's big banks. The Commonwealth Bank has posted an almost $11 billion profit for the last financial year. That's an increase of 7% on the previous year's result. It's the biggest home loan lender in Australia, and it is also reporting that the recent reductions in home loan applications appear to have stabilised. The federal government and the coalition are edging closer to striking a deal on gambling advertising reforms. Their negotiations are focused on limiting inducements for high rollers and how to regulate advertisements on streaming services. Political reporter Lexi Junowick has more.
22: Parliament is back in full swing. But it's negotiations behind closed doors between the government and coalition on gambling ad reforms that are front of mind for many on Capitol Hill, including Liberal backbencher Andrew Wallace. And for him, the push for change is personal.
1: I remember when I was a young man, a young tradie working on a building site, and there was a much older gentleman there who was a block layer. And I said to this gentleman, mate, do you mind if I ask, what the hell are you doing laying blocks at your age? And he told me the story about how his wife lost everything to gambling.
22: As it stands, Labor's proposed changes include restricting gambling ads on TV to 3 per hour between 6 a.m. and 8:30 p.m. and on radio during school pick-up and drop-off. Andrew Wallace was among coalition members who signed an open letter to the Prime Minister, arguing the proposed legislation doesn't go far enough. He wants to see an opt-in for inducements, along with banning betting ads for 1 hour before, during and 1 hour after live sporting events and replays.
1: And I'd also like to see an opt-in for receiving gambling ads on streaming services.
22: Prime Minister Anthony Albanese and opposition leader Angus Taylor have met twice in as many days, with the coalition pushing for a targeted crackdown on VIP gambling inducements offered to high rollers and a simplified option to curb ads on streaming services. It's understood a total ban on inducements and an opt-in system for gambling ads are off the table for both of the major parties.
4: There's still no movement on a national regulator. There still would be an opt-in rather than an opt-out model for online advertising.
22: Larissa Waters is the leader of the Greens. She says there's a lot from late Labor MP Peter Murphy's landmark report into online gambling harm that hasn't been addressed. The report called for a phased ban on gambling ads.
4: It's pretty clear who's going to win out of that. It's going to be the gambling industry and not Australians.
22: During his address to caucus earlier this week, the Prime Minister flagged amendments to the bill will try and protect some of Australia's most vulnerable.
5: Dealing with reducing children's exposure and dealing with as well the full suite of measures in a really practical way.
22: The head of clinical practice with Headspace National, Nicola Palfrey, says the impact of gambling on children is hard to measure.
23: We don't have a lot of really good data. I think what we do know and what we hear from children and young people themselves as well as their family is that it's feeling a bit out of control and all pervasive.
22: The government aims to pass the legislation through the Senate by the end of the fortnight.
3: Lexi Junowick there. You're listening to AM where it's 17 past 8. US media outlets are reporting that the country's President Donald Trump secretly swapped planes when he left the NATO summit in Turkey last month because of a possible security threat. His normal plane acted as an apparent decoy, unknown to those left on board. North America correspondent Lauren Day joined me earlier.
24: Well, this is a remarkable story that the New York Times and Washington Post are reporting today, Mel, about this really bizarre plot to sneak President Trump out of Turkey during the NATO summit on a secret flight in July. He had flown to Ankara on the newly renovated and very controversial Air Force One that was donated by Qatar, but then he unexpectedly announced that he would be flying back on an older version of Air Force One, saying that he was making the switch for old times' sake. He boarded that plane in full view of cameras and journalists and was filmed doing so, and they then got on their board themselves along with some White House staff. They were told to close their window blinds, and unbeknownst to them, Donald Trump was then ushered off that plane onto a catering truck, which then took him to a third plane. Both planes then flew to the United Kingdom, and then he secretly reboarded the plane with the journalists and White House staff on board and was filmed exiting it, everyone none the wiser to what had just happened. So this elaborate plan was reportedly hatched because officials had determined there was a credible assassination threat against Donald Trump from Iran, and he was asked about this by journalists at the time. Have a listen to what he said.
25: Were you aware of any credible threat by Iran against your
26: Muslim? Well, I have a threat all the time. I'm number one on their list before you. But if I go, you go. Right?
25: But was there a specific
26: threat? So perhaps someday you want to change professions.
24: So, Lauren, this is pretty extraordinary. But is there any precedent for something like this? Yeah, this is not entirely without precedent. The Secret Service does occasionally use decoy motorcades and flights to move presidents around secretly, but usually it's Secret Service agents themselves who are on board those decoy vehicles in those instances. We know also that Bill Clinton used a very similar manoeuvre back in 2000 when travelling to Pakistan, but unlike this incident, the press corps at the time was briefed beforehand on the operation. So really this raises a lot of questions about the safety of those journalists and the White House staff who were unknowingly on board this decoy plane that was evidently deemed too unsafe for the president himself to be travelling on.
3: Lauren Day in Washington. The death toll is climbing in Colombia despite huge search efforts going underway in the aftermath of the powerful earthquake that hit the country's west. More than 200 people have been killed and hundreds are still missing. Emergency crews and volunteers are digging through collapsed buildings across the region. Stephanie Smale reports.
0: Piles of broken buildings are scattered across the city of Pereda, one of the worst hit by the 7.4 magnitude quake. Jero Vargas has joined the search for his brother in a crumbled apartment block. He's adamant his brother is in there, but says he's losing hope that he's still alive.
6: I'm absolutely certain he's here. Absolutely certain. His horse saddle and all his belongings are here. He's not answering his phone. The doorman didn't report him leaving, and his car is parked right there. And he's not out. He's there, trapped.
0: Plan International's country director for Colombia, Angela Anzola de Toro, says many children are among those missing.
7: Many of them have been separated from their families. They are still seeking the children who are surviving under the rubble. The search and rescue operation is continuing, but it's really quite hard at the moment because we don't have enough firefighters, enough specialists to find the people under the rubble.
0: As the death toll climbs, stories of survival are also emerging. Emergency crews and locals are swarming over huge piles of debris, calling out in the hope of finding people alive. In Cali, another city devastated by the earthquake, Eduardo Ojeda from one of the rescue teams says two people are being pulled from a collapsed building.
8: We're currently in the process of rescuing two survivors, two people alive, a man and a woman, both around 36 years old. We have a period about 2 hours to rescue each of them, and we continue with the rescue efforts needed.
0: The earthquake has badly damaged the region's infrastructure, with some airports still closed, roads affected, and gas and water supplies still patchy. Schools are closed, and curfews are in place in some areas, with thousands of people in temporary shelters or staying with friends and family. Richard Emblem, who runs the city newspaper in the country's capital, Bogota, says support will be crucial for those displaced from their homes.
10: Food donation spots have been established across Colombia so people can donate blankets, non-perishable goods, water bottles, blankets, used clothing, anything that the people will need right now, because as of last night, many thousands were out sleeping on the streets.
0: The United Nations resident coordinator in Colombia, Maria Jose Torres Macho, says authorities at every level are trying to work together.
11: In terms of the priority is temporary shelter, many people lost their homes, including some people working for the UN, food security, protection. We are very much discussing the situation of children and women.
0: A national disaster has been declared as authorities respond to the deadly emergency.
3: Stephanie Smale there. A Syrian court has sentenced former dictator Bashar al-Assad to death over war crimes and crimes against humanity inflicted upon the Syrian people during the country's bloody civil war. Assad wasn't in the court, having fled Syria in late 2024. Middle East correspondent Matthew Doran reports.
12: Outside a Damascus courthouse, celebrations erupt as news filters through of a monumental ruling inside. Three judges sitting in front of the new Syrian flag announced the sentence for the leader of the old regime.
27: In the name of the Arab people of Syria, the court unanimously decides as follows. First, to convict the fugitive defendant, Bashar al-Assad.
12: Syrian judge Fakhreddin al-Aryan reading out the sentence for a litany of offences: premeditated murder, intentional killing, including of children, torture, inciting others to commit murder, and arbitrary arrest and detention, acts which the Syrian courts label crimes against humanity and war crimes. The punishment from the judge for Bashar al-Assad.
27: For these crimes, he's sentenced to death.
12: Assad was not in court, having sought asylum in Russia after fleeing as rebel fighters rapidly advanced on the Syrian capital in late 2024, toppling the regime in a matter of days and ending the Assad family's five-decade-long dictatorship. The government of Syria's President Ahmed al-Sharr, who led those rebels sweeping across the country, has been pursuing the Assad family and its loyalists, demanding accountability for the horrific crimes during the country's civil war.
9: Historic moment, whether it will actually mean a lot on the ground is yet to be seen.
12: Sami Akil is a senior advisor at the Syria Report.
9: I highly doubt that Russia will be extraditing any of the high-ranking Assad regime officials anytime soon.
12: He says many Syrians will be happy to see a form of justice enforced against the former dictator Bashar al-Assad, but notes the nation's legal system is still to be properly reformed after the fall of the regime, and says this has been something of a show trial, even with there being significant amounts of evidence of guilt against those convicted.
9: It's easy to, you know, convict the big fishes, so to speak, but the more difficult question where you need a transparent and functioning legal system is more for the middle tier officers, that it will be much more difficult to prove their guilt.
12: Bashar al-Assad's younger brother, also in Russia, was also convicted in absentia. But someone who was in court is his cousin, Atif Najib, who launched a deadly crackdown on protesters in the Daraa province in 2011, which led to the civil war. One of the teen protesters from that time, Mawiya Asiasne, was outside court.
13: Atif Najib arrested me when I was 15 years old. Thank God the Syrian revolution prevailed after 15 years. Thank God that today Atif Najib was sentenced to death. The joy is beyond words.
12: This is Matthew Doran in Jerusalem, reporting for AM.
3: Back home, as the deadly bird flu spreads in Australia, a plan to begin vaccinating some vulnerable native bird species has been welcomed by conservationists. The federal government has secured enough vaccines for about 750 birds, focusing on captive breeding programs at zoos. Annie Guest reports.
14: The vaccine may be on the way, but as H5N1 cases soar beyond 230, the Invasive Species Council's Dr. Carol Booth fears the worst.
16: Australia could be about to face a tsunami of disease outbreaks. Some just cannot survive with this virus. There is potential for extinction for some species.
14: The runaway numbers mean individual cases will no longer be counted, with the Environment Minister Murray Walsh instead pointing to large-scale deaths.
17: We are going to see more mass mortalities of birds. That's going to be a very distressing thing for Australians.
14: He's hoping the federal government's purchase of $2 million worth of vaccine, or about 1,500 vials, will help stem the losses. Zoo populations will be prioritised, with states and territories to determine which captive animals to immunise. The Invasive Species Council's Dr. Carol Booth welcomes the move.
16: It's a relief to hear that Australia is proceeding with vaccination, albeit focused on captive birds initially.
14: The animals will receive two vaccine doses months apart.
16: I mean, it would just be wonderful if we could vaccinate wildlife as we do for people for diseases like this. But the fact that you need to vaccinate twice, you also need to do safety trials for each species, and also the fact that the virus continually changes.
14: That resonates with poultry farmer Brian Ahmed. The Victorian Farmers Federation Egg Group president says Australia's 25 million laying hens are also unlikely to be vaccinated.
19: We've been told that the vaccines are not like a total protection over it, that we may have to vaccinate on an ongoing basis, and we may vaccinate for one strain and we may end up with another strain. So we're not sort of leaning that way of getting all our birds vaccinated at this stage.
14: Environment Minister Murray Watt says wild birds will be vaccinated where practical, but a broad immunisation program is not possible. Given that, Dr. Booth is renewing calls for greater pest control of invasive species such as foxes to help sustain native species.
16: What we can do is give our wildlife the best chance of surviving and recovering from outbreaks by reducing all the other threats that are depleting their populations.
14: Senator Watts says the government has invested more than $113 million in preparedness, including habitat improvement and invasive species control, to build native wildlife resilience.
3: Annie Guest there. And briefly in finance, Wall Street stocks have closed lower while oil prices remain volatile. The global benchmark Brent crude is trading at around $89.10 US a barrel. And the Australian dollar is higher. It's buying 70.6 US cents. That's AM for today. I'm Melissa Clark. It's 8:30.
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2: Good morning. Great to be with you on this Wednesday morning. My name is Myung Jae Lee, coming to you from Jerengunj country, and I'll be with you until 10 o'clock. In this half hour, warmer than average winter has alpine enthusiasts concerned for the future of our snowfields and what that may look like in the years to come. We'll talk with a community organisation that's calling on the federal government to do more to protect the cultural, economic and environmental value of the Australian Alps. Do you fly a drone? Maybe you fly them out over the coast to take some spectacular photos, or perhaps you use them on the farm to keep an eye out on your livestock. Well, you might just be the person surf lifesaving clubs are looking for, as they need more volunteers to fly shark surveillance drones to keep our ocean swimmers safe. It's 29 to 9 on ABC Southeast. Time for news headlines with Alistair MacDonald.
4: Good morning. Good morning, Myung. Making news today, federal Liberal President Tony Abbott has acknowledged his party is facing a grassroots battle in the seat of Gilmore, revealing he's personally contacted members amid defections to One Nation. Mr. Abbott attended a Liberal fundraiser in Nowra this week and another event in Huskisson, saying he came to the electorate specifically because South Coast Liberals needed encouragement. Biosecurity warning signs have been installed at Naruma's Bar Beach after a greater crested tern was confirmed to be infected with H5 bird flu over the weekend. Yirrabadella Shire Council says the beach will remain open, but visitors should keep dogs on leads, children within sight, and avoid contact with sick or dead birds. A court has heard a far south coast man will likely stand trial later this year, charged with dozens of child sex offences. Police allege the man, who's aged in his 30s and cannot be named for legal reasons, abused seven children, some of whom were in his care, between 2004 and 2014. Meanwhile, a far south coast man will be sentenced next month over the possession of child abuse material, a gel blaster and cannabis. 44-year-old Catalina man Jason Scott Wilson pleaded guilty to three charges in Batemans Bay local court on Monday. The state's National Parks and Wildlife Service has culled an additional 1,000 feral horses from Kosciuszko National Park during a recent operation. Parts of the national park were closed for nearly 5 weeks from June for the aerial and ground culling operation targeting feral animals. Surf lifesaving clubs along the far south coast are trying to recruit more volunteers to man drone pilots in the lead up to summer. In June, the state government announced a $34 million expansion of drone technology, which included allowing year-round monitoring at Tarthra Beach and Browlea. And Myung, today is International Youth Day, World Elephant Day, World Calligraphy Day, Middle Child Day. You have a middle child, don't you?
2: I do indeed. She's the best child.
4: Oh, there you go. Bucking the trend.
2: I've said it live on air.
4: It's out there. Vinyl Record Day, Thoughtful Traveller Day. And Myung, on this day 35 years ago, Metallica released the Black Album. It was the band's fifth studio album and became a defining crossover moment for heavy metal, produced by Bob Rock, who pushed them to do a more radio-friendly sound. Tracks like Enter Sandman, The Unforgiven, Nothing Else Matters, and Wherever I May Roam. It went to number one around the world and has sold more than 16 million copies. Now, the Black Album is just what it became known as because of its purely black minimalist cover art, but it's officially a self-titled album. And the track Enter Sandman was almost completely rewritten in the studio. after Kirk Hammett brought in the main guitar riff, but James Hetfield initially disliked it. He seems to dislike a lot of things, James. The finished song was built around a much simpler version of his original idea, and the band didn't even want it as their lead single. They wanted Holier Than Thou, but the record label pushed it, and 35 years later, that's probably the most recognisable riffs they've ever written. What do you think?
2: Oh, it's a killer riff, isn't it? Yeah. Takes me back to my youth on International Youth Day as well. Yeah, what a fantastic riff this is. And thank goodness they went with this as their first single.
4: Yeah. And all by chance, really. Yeah.
2: And have you seen the movie where it's a documentary about their recording, I think, and this over the span of their recording life, they did get into quite a few arguments, didn't they?
4: Yeah. They're one of those bands where you look at it. That's a great documentary, by the way. What is it? Something about a monster. Mm. One of those bands where you just wonder how they stayed together. I think maybe they just did so well financially. It would have been silly to break up because they have had member changes.
2: Including Robert Trujillo on bass guitar from the what was the band that he was?
4: Suicidal Tendencies.
2: Suicidal Tendencies, great moment for the band when he joined, I think.
4: Yeah, definitely. But, not the same band they were 35 years ago, but still touring, still making records 35 years later.
2: Yeah, and if you want a history of the band, the documentary is called Some Kind of Monster.
4: That's the one. It's a must-watch. One of the best documentaries I've ever seen.
2: Thanks, Alistair.
4: Thanks.
5: ABC Southeast Weather.
2: The weather today in the region, windy and showery conditions are forecast to persist till midweek as a cold front and its associated trough moves across the state on Wednesday into early Thursday. There's a strong wind warning for the Eden Coast, and the warning to sheep graziers for the Snowy Mountains forecast has been cancelled. Today on the far south coast, partly cloudy, areas frost in the south early this morning. There's a medium chance of showers near the Victorian border, slight chance elsewhere. Winds westerly 15 to 25 kilometres per hour, becoming light in the late evening. Forecast for the Snowy Mountains, cloudy, areas of morning frost, high chance of showers about the ranges, medium chance elsewhere, snow falling above 1200 metres. The top temps today, Thredbo top station is looking for a maximum of -2 degrees, Perisher Valley 1, Cooma 13, Jindabyne 9, Bombala 12. Along the coast, Batemans Bay is looking for a top of 20 degrees, Maria 19, Narooma and Bermagui are both looking for 18, Bega 20 degrees, Marimbula 19, Eden and is looking for 17 degrees.
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15: So what's the Dunny Derby?
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2: A warmer than average winter has alpine enthusiasts concerned about what the future of our snowfields may look like. Community organisation Protect Our Winters is calling on the federal government to do more to protect the cultural, economic and environmental value of the Australian Alps. Dr. Andrew Watkins is a member of Protect Our Winters Science Alliance, an adjunct professor at Monash University and the lead author of the National Climate Risk Assessment. Good morning, Andrew.
20: Good morning. Great to be here.
2: What can this winter tell us about what the future might look like?
20: Well, I think unfortunately this winter, at least for the high country, is a bit of a canary in the coal mine in some degree for what may happen in the future. This winter we've seen some good snowfalls at times, a little later than we all would have liked. But unfortunately we've also seen a number of rain events, and we certainly saw that last weekend where we had big rainfall totals. And that's primarily because we've warmed that high country by a couple of degrees. If it had been a couple of degrees cooler last weekend, gee, it would have been one of the dumps of the season. So Yeah, warm rain instead of snow, unfortunately, is sort of what we expect to see in the future more frequently.
2: Yeah, we were all looking very much forward to that snow dump over the weekend. Do you know if we are expecting more snow events coming up?
20: Well, we kind of in the past have had three or four big snow events every season. It's kind of the way our Alps work. And so we probably would expect at least another event, but whether it falls as snow or falls as rain, that's always the tricky one now. So look, I'm a keen skier. I'm hoping as hard as I can that we'll see another dump that'll top things up. I mean, there's still skiable snow out there. It's just not really as good as we would hope.
2: Yeah, and we were speaking with a local business up in the Snowies earlier this week, talking about the effect that, less snow falling at this time is having on their business. What do we stand to lose if our snow season disappears?
20: Yeah, well, there's an awful lot to lose. I mean, in terms of our Protect Our Winters delegation to Parliament, we're really trying to emphasise to people that we need to adapt to the changes that have already happened, but we still need to mitigate. We still need to reduce the fossil fuel emissions to stop it getting worse. And we're really emphasising too, this is not just about going skiing. This is about the communities, both on the mountains and in the townships surrounding them that rely upon the tourism dollars and everything from people visiting, whether they're skiers or not. But also, of course, the natural environment. There's all these critters and trees and things that when it gets warmer, they sort of gradually move up the mountain, but they can't go above the top of the mountain. So there are extinctions possible as well. And even just water. I mean, about 29% of the Murray-Darling Basin flows come from the high country. So if there's less snow and less rainfall in the high country, it affects people and agriculture downstream as well. So there's a lot at stake here. And of course, our high country is an iconic place. It's, Man from Snowy River stuff. It's part of Australian legend. And it's some of the most beautiful parts of Australia, we believe.
2: Yeah, it is indeed. And of course, you talk about the cultural significance of the Snowies. I mean, it brought in so much cultural diversity with the first Snowy River scheme, didn't it?
20: Oh, yeah, absolutely. That was a real melting pot, bringing people from around the world and all their skills to build the Snowy scheme. We've also got to remember our First Nations people as well. It's been a highly important area and sacred area for many as well. There's been people up there in the high country, we think, for at least 10 to 20,000 years, and they have a great amount of connection, or highly high connection with the high country, and there's a lot to lose there.
2: We're speaking with Dr. Andrew Watkins, who is a member of Protect Our Winter Science Alliance, about the lack of snow and the warmer than average winters that we're experiencing at the moment. Tell me, Andrew, are alpine communities around the world facing a similar situation?
20: Yeah, most certainly. We're seeing it everywhere, from Europe, where there are glaciers. So some of the people on our alliance from POW are Olympians. Jackson Harvey is with us. In our delegation, he came eighth in the moguls in the Winter Olympics. I'm still amazed he can walk with the bumps that they do. And people like him and Miff Rennie, who's one of the athletes with us as well, train overseas, and they say that there are events being cancelled, that there are places where they used to train, including on glaciers and so on, that they can't do that all the time anymore. And that's so important to our Australian athletes, because they don't have as big a season as they do overseas. And certainly the communities that support those training locations and resorts overseas are seeing a very, very similar impact. Even Zali Stegel talked about it with us yesterday, that she was over skiing over in Europe and noticed it herself, even over there, but how much it's changed just in her career.
2: I'm thinking it's probably, it needs a worldwide international response to tackle this issue. But you're visiting Parliament House this week. What are you calling on our government to do?
20: Yeah, well, primarily what we're saying is that we really need for Australia, well, all of Australia's iconic places, you know, Kakadu, the Barrier Reef, but also the High Country, the Australian Alps, we need an alpine adaptation plan so we can actually properly plan the future for these regions, that we don't just favour one sector or one business over another, that we look at all the risks across the High Country and then see how we can best, or government can best, support agriculture, the ski industry, the businesses in the, and the communities around the High Country. So looking at something that, really is a holistic approach to both protecting what we have and also supporting the communities around the High Country.
2: Yes, we certainly have a lot to lose if the warmer than average winters continue. Thank you so much for your time, Andrew.
20: Thank you for the time, Young.
2: That was Dr. Andrew Watkins, a member of the Protect Our Winters Science Alliance, calling on the government to put forward a holistic plan to tackle climate change in the snowy region.
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0: It's 10 to 9 on ABC Southeast. You're with me, Myung Jae. That was Dress for Success by Roxette from their Look Sharp album.
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0: Beaches along the far south coast are set to receive drone monitoring over spring and summer in an effort to protect swimmers from sharks. But first, those drones need pilots. Surf lifesaving clubs around the region have launched a call out for more volunteers to fly shark surveillance drones and do their part in keeping the region safe. ABC reporter Adrian Reardon caught up with the director of Far South Coast Surf Lifesaving, Chris Briggs, to find out what they're looking for.
2: There's two parts to this. We're looking for volunteers to volunteer as UAV pilots. We call them UAVs rather than drones. It's just unmanned aerial vehicles. We're just looking at volunteers to do weekends and do sort of general patrol.

0: Well, shifts, but as an incentive for most of these people, there's the opportunity to get a full-time or part-time job. Since the New South Wales government has released funding to state New South Wales surf lifesaving, we're now looking at regular pilots, which you've probably all seen in the news, that we've now got Tathra and Browleigh as drones every day. And then most of the other clubs will have drones all through September holidays, and then full time from December through to April.
1: Yeah, so I wanted
0: So.
1: to touch on that. So that was that state government investment they announced back in June, a $34 million package for shark spotting drones. And as you mentioned, a couple of beaches are a part of that, and then it gets a bit bigger during holidays and especially over summer. So is that expansion of that program requiring you to essentially hire more feet on the ground to do those drone searches?
0: That's part of it. Surf lifesaving have been pushing towards the drone factor anyway, because there's such good usage, such cheap coverage. Rather than put helicopters in the air, we can put drones in the air for search and rescue operations too. Quite often, we've been doing search and rescue exercises using them, because we've got IRBs, which are rubber ducks and jet skis, can do coastal surveillance quite closely, but there's areas that you can't get to. So those blank areas we try and cover with drones as well in the search and rescue space. So we're trying to push it. It's just a new technology, I guess, or reasonably new to life saving, and we're pushing it more and more. And with this government thing, that sort of gives it a bit more incentive for people to possibly get qualified as a pilot or operator, and the potential to get a paid job as well. As we're hoping that more people come in as volunteers that don't need to swim, and can still get other qualifications in the life saving space.
1: On social media, I saw the Surf Life Saving Club at Narooma's looking for people to sign up as drone pilots as well as Pambula. Are there any clubs really on the lookout at the moment?
0: I think you'll probably find most clubs are trying to get pilots involved. And I think if you were to contact any of the clubs, at least in my branch, and probably in New South Wales, really. Everyone's chasing more pilots, particularly because it's government funding, but also it's an area where we're trying to increase anyway, because it's such a useful area for search and rescue, for surveillance, and it's all about preventative actions, and so that's a big part of it too. Like, if we can see the sharks before they do anything and we can warn people, it's the preventative actions is what we've tried to do in life saving in every space anyway.
1: Can you put a figure on how many more drone pilots the far south coast needs?
0: A figure is a bit of a hard one. We look, it's a volunteer space, so we can get as many as we can. Of course, the more volunteers we get, the less work everyone has to do. So it's life savings like that. The more people we can get, the less work each one of us does. So it's of course we want to get as many as we can, and just having that paid incentive is pretty special, and they'll get free training, the use of all the equipment. All clubs have the equipment now, but as many as we can get, really. There will never be too many.
1: And you mentioned briefly there that this could appeal to people that want to volunteer with Surf Life Saving New South Wales and their local club, but don't necessarily want to be in the water.
0: That's right. Like, I've talked to quite a lot of people that, oh, it'd be great to be a lifesaver, but I'm not a very confident swimmer. You don't have to have a bronze medallion, which is a sort of a minimum requirement to be a lifesaver. You can be a lifesaver in a different space without the swimming side of it. And their lifesaving's starting to encourage that area, because we find we've got good people that are good first aiders, but they're not confident swimmers. And the people that are just as useful on land, operating radios, doing first aid, flying drones. The more people we can get involved in life-saving, the happier we all are, because it just spreads the load.
2: That was Chris Briggs speaking with ABC reporter Adrian Reardon. Chris Briggs is the director of Far South Coast Life Surf Life Savings. And if you want to get in touch and volunteer to fly a drone for this very important work, get in touch with Surf Life Saving New South Wales.
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2: 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Here's Neil Finn.

0: From New Zealand singer-songwriter Neil Finn with She Will Have Her Way. You're on ABC Southeast. We're coming up to the 9 o'clock news.
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2: It's 9 o'clock. Good morning. Tony Matthews with ABC News. The Federal Treasurer says falling house prices can be attributed to a range of factors, including interest rates. Property data firm Cotality figures show national property prices fell by 0.7% in July. Jim Chalmers says prices were already softening before the budget when the government made major changes to negative gearing and the capital gains tax discount.
3: The Reserve Bank Governor said yesterday, I've said on a number of occasions, the private sector market economists have said as well, what we're seeing in the housing market is a consequence of a whole range of factors, economic conditions, interest rates, policy changes, not any one factor on their own.
2: Police have now charged 12 people in relation to the alleged kidnapping of Sydney grandfather Chris Bagzarian, who was abducted from his home in February. Nandini Deer reports.
4: In February,

0: 85-year-old Chris Bagzarian was reported missing from his home at Ryde in northwest Sydney in what police say was a case of mistaken identity. 11 days later, his body was found near a golf club at Pitt Town in the city's northwest. Over the past 6 months, a series of arrests have been made, with a 51-year-old woman from Lethbridge Park in Sydney's west, the latest to be arrested. She's been charged with being an accessory after the fact to murder and is expected to face Mount Druid local court today. 11 other people have been charged and remain before the courts for their alleged involvement with the kidnapping.
1: Paramedics will continue to use a high-end defibrillator despite the Therapeutic Goods Administration moving to suspend the sale of the devices. Tony Ibrahim reports.
2: The TGA has suspended the sale of the Corporal's 3T defibrillation system for 3 months from August 25th. The high-end device is fitted to 1,400 ambulances across the state as part of an upgrade package worth $55 million. New South Wales Ambulance says the defibrillators have been used more than 2 million times, but acknowledged there have been reported failures. It says a review of the device's performance over a two-year period found there were no poor outcomes or harm to patients. New South Wales Ambulance says the public should still trust defibrillators in cases of cardiac arrest.
1: The Electrical Trades Union is calling on the state and federal governments to finalise a deal to save Australia's largest aluminium smelter and give workers certainty. Mining giant Rio Tinto last year announced production at Tomago Aluminium north of Newcastle would be unviable beyond 2028 due to rising power prices. The state and federal governments have been negotiating a power purchase contract for months, but a deal is still yet to be announced. Union organiser Brad McDougall says it's been a long and anxious wait for workers.
3: It's been very difficult, especially for all employees on the site. You know, we've had comments made like, I wake up each day just not knowing, is today going to be the day? Is it positive? Is it negative? So this news will be fantastic.
1: While parts of Sydney's inner city have long been seen as the prime social hub for members of the queer community, the city's west has been short on safe spaces to gather. Dwayne Tran from prominent health advocacy body Akon Westie says many members of the LGBTQ plus community have felt isolated as a result. Now an art installation in Parramatta has seen 70 artists come together to share their experiences in a cultural setting. Mr. Tran says there's been a slow shift across the West to open up more safe spaces, and he says given the broad diversity of the region, it allows cultural connections to flourish.
4: That's what I really want to be doing for, you know, all queer people in Western Sydney, particular people from multicultural backgrounds who share these values with us and who are wanting the same thing. When you kind of bring culture along and bring people along and bring our family along, our parents along, they're a lot more receptive than you think.
1: And the Australian Bureau of Statistics will next week start following up with households who failed to fill out their census form. The five-yearly population survey was held last night, but late responses will be accepted. Those who don't complete the census risk fines of up to $364 a day. Looking at the weather, showers about the southern and central western slopes and ranges and adjacent inland plains. Showers elsewhere except along the north coast, with a chance of afternoon thunderstorms about the southern and central inland plains and adjacent western slopes. Sydney's weather, partly cloudy, the slight chance of a shower and a top of 20 degrees. ABC News.
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6: Good to be with you this morning. My name's Myong Jae Ee, coming to you from Jeringunj country. Coming up this hour, the coastal waters from Eden to Maria has played host to migrating whales for millennia. The special bond between the Yuin peoples and the whales is the subject of a new short film called Muriera, which celebrates this rich cultural history. And staying on the coast, you will have heard earlier this week the bird flu has been detected in Bar Beach in Naruma. We'll look at what effect the deadly H5N1 bird flu will have on wildlife as it spreads across Australia. And after 9:30, we'll check in with our resident astrophysicist and cosmologist, Dr. Brad Tucker. who'll update us with what's going on in space. First, let's

0: Let's check out the coastal water conditions with Roger at Marine Rescue in Eden. Morning, Roger.
1: Good morning, sir. How are you today?
0: Yeah, very well, thank you. How's it looking out there?
1: Oh, it's absolutely beautiful down here at the moment. The sun is out, the seas are very smooth. Not a bird in the sky, actually. We've got about three knots of southwest. Temperature at the moment is still very cold at 8.7 degrees. Our barometric is 1009.4. So apart from that, it's a very beautiful day.
0: There is a strong wind warning for the Eden coast. Well, is that likely to happen?
1: Well, we haven't seen it yet. There is a strong wind warning, but it might be later on this afternoon. Looking at the weather from where I'm looking.
0: And have you got many boats out on the water today, given the calm conditions out there at the moment?
1: We've only seen probably four or five boats go out. Nothing big, just a couple of little runabouts. We'll go out and see one. It's probably sitting about six miles offshore at the moment, just running around. But, yeah, very still, very quiet for a day like today.
0: Looks like that one little boat has the whole ocean to themselves.
1: Oh, it definitely has, yes. They've got a couple of big vessels coming down the coast, but they're not fishing vessels, cargo vessels.
0: Roger, yesterday was census night. Did you fill out your form?
1: Yes, of course you have to fill that out. Did you?
0: Sure did. Sat down with the family. The youngest, this was her first census where, census? You know, she was old enough to read the questions herself. So, yeah, we had a nice family gathering doing it.
1: Yeah, it was just something you got to do these days.
0: It is. And we've had a text from David in Tathra who says that locations with poor internet connectivity were given paper census forms.
1: Yeah, well, we had the opportunity to do both, but my internet's working at the moment.
0: Yeah, thank goodness for that. Thanks so much, Roger.
1: Not a problem. You take care.
0: Bye.
2: ABC Southeast Weather.
0: The weather today, windy and showery conditions are forecast to persist till midweek as a cold front and its associated trough moves across the state on Wednesday into early Thursday. There is that strong wind warning for the Eden coast, but as Roger from Marine Rescue said, hasn't arrived as yet. The forecast for the south coast, partly cloudy, areas of frost in the south early this morning, medium chance of showers near the Victorian border, slight chance elsewhere, and for the snowies, cloudy with areas of morning frost, high chance of showers about the ranges, medium chance elsewhere, snow falling above 1,200 metres. The outlook for Thursday on the coast, partly cloudy, areas of morning frost about the coastal ranges, and in the snowies, partly cloudy, areas of frost and the chance of fog in the morning.
3: Who will win the AI race? Has gambling become our national sport?
4: Questions. They've never been more important. So the one thing we'll never question is our duty to keep asking. ABC News, keep asking.
0: The far south coast is famous for whale watching, with the waters from Eden to Maria making part of the Humpback Highway. For thousands of years, the whales have made their twice-yearly journey, north to breed and south to feast on krill in the waters around Antarctica. And for thousands of years, the indigenous people of the southeast have been a part of that journey. Now, a new short film collaboration between Yirrbidala Shire Council and Walbunja Cultural Custodians documents the connection between the Yuin people and the ocean's gentle giants. It's called Muriira, and to tell us a bit more about it, I'm joined by Council's Graphic Design Coordinator Carly van der Meulen and Vivian Mason from Jajuwan Dances. Vivian, we might start with you. How important are the whales to local Aboriginal peoples, and how do you view the connection?
5: Well, the importance of whales to us is that get paid at that.

0: dream. We've had connections turned to thousands of years. And we've continued that on with a lot of stories and legends handed down to us, and being a custodian of the land and waters down here. I thought it was really important that people understand our connection to the land and waters and all the sea creatures in it, not just Mooyera, but all the sea creatures in our oceans. They're really important to us.
1: And Mooyera is the word for whale in your language. What language do you speak? Mooyera, the name of the film, is the word for whale in your language, isn't it?
0: That's whale in Dooga language.
1: In Dooga. Let's go to you, Carly. What was the council's role in this film? How did this film come about? Hello, Vivian. Looks like we've lost Carly. Carly, have I got you there?
2: Yes, you have.
1: Oh, hello, Carly. Tell us, what's the council's role in this film? How did it come about?
2: Yeah, it was a fantastic opportunity for council's tourism team. We saw an opportunity and partnership with the Mason family, having obviously that significant cultural story and tied to our beautiful whales. So it was a great opportunity to collaborate with Blackfish, an Indigenous-owned company, and bring them to region, have a yarn on country and get them to know the family and bring the story to life.
1: And what was the process of making the film?
2: Yeah, so Council's been working really hard in this space through our cultural channels. We've had the opportunity to work across a lot of amazing projects in the area, bringing language to signage, interpretive placemaking opportunities. The Munyip Trail is another one. So this was another platform where we could obviously bring it to film. And we were really fortunate that we had that relationship that was built on trust over many years and through our channels and community. And they were more than willing to be on the journey with us, obviously forming that creative process from the very beginning. So we weren't leading with the story. We knew of the story, and they were forming a part of that opportunity to tell the story to the screens and obviously provide an opportunity for our Aboriginal-led tourism and awareness in the area too.
1: And can you tell us where the film was shot and what locations?
2: Yeah, we had two sites that we filmed across. I mentioned the Munyip Trail. We filmed Sharon and her daughter, Arwen Mason, in Wimby Beach. So on that beach there, which obviously is the site of a fabulous yarning circle made by council. And we obviously have another artist connected to this family, Natalie Bateman, who did a beautiful mural in that space, so worth a visit. We also had an opportunity to film another significant place, obviously down in Aruma, Mystery Bay, which was really close to Barangooba. So that was a very special place, and obviously where Viv can talk about how the whales come quite close into that area. And we had a fantastic day that day where the whales were performing, and it was so moving to watch the dancers on the beach and touching the water, and the whales were playing in the background, something I'll never forget.
1: What an amazing experience that must have been, having the whales appear on cue as well. We're speaking with Carly van der Meulen from the Yorubadalashire Council and Vivian Mason from the Jajuan Dancers. Vivian, how important was it to have your family with you in this short film and come together?
0: Well, we've been dancing since 2013, and we just wanted to

0: put our stories into song and dance, and teach the kids that way. It was a lot easier, but, you know, the importance of that is people have got to realise that we still hold our cultural values. You know, we still practice our song and dance and language. So we sing in language, in the Dorica language. And I'm handing down my stories to my family while we're doing that. So it makes me really proud of the younger ones that's coming up and learning. That's one of the roles, being an elder. You know, you've got to teach your kids these things before we lose it.
1: It's such an important role that the elders play. What are you hoping that people who see the film take home with them?
0: Well, besides looking at our beautiful country, you know, it's really an amazing place. And, you know, we've all got a connection to the whales. You know, they, when they come in, they speak to you. You know, and on the south coast here, we have, you know, amazing areas where the whales come in really close and talk to us, sing to us, and we talk back to them. And, yeah, I love doing it because I'm connected and I want other people to feel connected to.
1: Well, congratulations to you both on the new short film, Muriera. Thank you for your time today.
0: That's okay. Thank you.
2: Thank you so much.
1: That was Carly van der Meulen from the Yoruba Dalashai Council and Vivian Mason from the Jajuan Dancers.
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1: It's 18 past 9. 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

0: Matt Taylor with I Remember When I Was Young, and yes, so do I. That song was from 1973, which just happens to be when I started remembering and being.
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0: As the deadly H5N1 bird flu spreads across Australia, the government's identified hundreds of species that are at risk of infection, and not all of them are birds, with mammals like seals and dolphins susceptible to the disease.
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0: Michael Black has more.
8: There are now more than 200 confirmed cases of the deadly H5N1 bird flu across Australia. It spread to five states, with South Australia recording the highest number of cases. And testing has confirmed Australia's first mass wildlife death event linked to bird flu on an island off the state's southeast coast. So what do we know about this strain of bird flu? It's not just birds that are being watched closely. A government risk assessment identified nearly 400 native bird and mammal species as being at high to extreme risk. Rhys Pianta from the Invasive Species Council says it's a distressing level of risk to some already threatened species.
9: This isn't a matter of predicting what might happen. We can look at the examples overseas. We need to understand that this is a problem for our wildlife at large across the country.
8: Those overseas outbreaks have had devastating consequences for wildlife. In South America, H5N1 infected at least 30,000 sea lions after spreading across the continent from late 2022. There's also evidence the virus contributed to the deaths of more than 17,000 southern elephant seals in Argentina. Alexia Wellbelove from the Australian Marine Conservation Society says Australia will have to prepare for things to get worse.
10: So we're really worried that once it gets transmitted to marine mammals, it's likely to then spread even faster than it is already in the birds, the terns and the gulls.
8: In rare cases, bird flu has also infected cats and dogs, although the risk to household pets remains low. But what's being done to control the spread? Australia's response involves all levels of government, with federal agriculture coordinating the national response. State and territory governments are responsible for surveillance, monitoring outbreaks and providing public advice. Different types of vaccines are also available, but there's no universal vaccine. Professor of Virology, Dr. Kirsty Short, says it's extremely difficult to vaccinate wildlife, but there could be potential with controlled and captive species.
11: Say you had a defined contained population, you could go through and vaccinate them all, come back 4 weeks later and vaccinate them all again. So it would be under very specific circumstances.
8: So what should you do if you find a sick or a dead bird? Don't make any contact with it, and instead note the location and take photos if it's safe to do so. Then call the Emergency Animal Disease Hotline on 1800 675 888. Authorities say quick reporting can help track the spread of the virus and support efforts to protect Australia's wildlife.
0: That's Michael Black from the Top Stories podcast. You can find the podcast and give it a follow on the ABC Listen app for news explained at any time. Coming up, news headlines.

0: That's Bill Withers with Lean On Me. You're on ABC Southeast. It's 29 to 10. Time for news headlines with Alastair MacDonald.
1: Good morning, Myung. Making news today. Federal Liberal President Tony Abbott has acknowledged his party is facing a grassroots battle in the seat of Gilmore, revealing he's personally contacted members amid defections to One Nation. Mr. Abbott attended a Liberal fundraiser in Nowra this week and another event in Huskisson, saying he came to the electorate specifically because South Coast Liberals needed encouragement. Biosecurity warning signs have been installed at Naruma's Bar Beach after a greater crested tern was confirmed to be infected with H5 bird flu over the weekend. Yirrabadella Shire Council says the beach will remain open, but visitors should keep dogs on leads, children within sight, and avoid contact with sick or dead birds. A court has heard a far south coast man will likely stand trial later this year, charged with dozens of child sex offences. Police allege the man, who's aged in his 30s and cannot be named for legal reasons, abused seven children, some of whom were in his care between 2004 and 2014. A far south coast man will be sentenced next month over the possession of child abuse material, a gel blaster and cannabis. 44-year-old Catalina man Jason Scott Wilson pleaded guilty to three charges in Batemans Bay local court on Monday. The state's National Parks and Wildlife Service has culled an additional 1,000 feral horses from Kosciuszko National Park during a recent operation. Parts of the national park were closed for nearly 5 weeks from June for the aerial and ground culling operation targeting feral animals. Surf lifesaving clubs along the far south coast are looking to recruit more drone pilots in the lead up to summer. In June, the state government announced a $34 million expansion of drone technology, which included allowing year-round monitoring at Tathra Beach and Browley. And Myung, a new study out of the University of Vienna in Austria, suggests dogs may understand our emotions more deeply than scientists previously realised. Brain scans show that happy human faces activate regions in dogs linked to higher level processing and reward, suggesting that smiles carry special emotional significance for them. They also uncovered the very first evidence that dogs can tell apart several negative expressions, including anger, sadness, and fear. And senior author Laura Cuella said, dogs have evolved with us to understand our expressions and cooperate with us, and recognizing that that can change how we communicate with them and care for them into the future. So there you go. Your dog can tell just from your face whether you're scared or sad.
0: Well, I'd believe it. Yeah, they know straight away, don't they?
1: Yeah.
0: And it reminds me of the Custard, the Australian band Custard, mm-hmm. their song "Dogs Are the Very Best People."
1: Wow, that's
0: and I truly believe that.
1: Do you have that lined up?
0: Oh, I don't. I should.
1: That's a great song.
0: It is a wonderful song. And I just think what the title for a cat song would be.
1: Mm.
0: Cats are the most neither here or there people.
1: Aloof.
0: Perhaps most aloof people. Yeah, for sure.
1: I love it.
0: Thanks, Alastair.
1: Thanks.
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2: ABC Southeast weather.
3: Windy and showery conditions are forecast to persist till midweek as a cold front and its associated trough move across the state on Wednesday into early Thursday. Top temps today, Thredbo minus 2, Perisher Valley 1, Cooma 13, Jindabyne 9 and Bombala 12. And along the coast, Batemans Bay is looking for 20, Maria 19, Narooma and Bermagui both on 18, Bega 20, Marimbula 19 and Eden 17. Coming up, we'll be talking with our resident astrophysicist.
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3: Littering is a constant problem on our streets, in our parks, and even in our oceans. But now we've even started littering on the moon. For the latest on what's happening up in the sky, Dr. Brad Tucker is with me from the Mount Stromlo Observatory and the ANU. Good morning, Dr. Brad Tucker.
5: How's it going?
3: Yeah, really well. What's making news up in space?
5: Look, well, as you said, in the past few days, we had the event of the SpaceX rocket booster crashing into the moon. So it did happen. It did end up crashing last week into the moon's surface. And it's been caught by a few different things. It was caught by a telescope in Chile. So when this booster hit the moon, a bunch of rock and dust and dirt was kicked up into the sky, kind of. There's not really an atmosphere on the moon, but it was kicked up off the ground. And they're able to detect the plume coming off of it, and detected things like sodium and lithium, which may sound strange, maybe not, but that's quite common in terms of the composition of the lunar surface. It also detected a bunch of kind of material from the rocket itself breaking apart. And then a South Korean orbiter was repositioned to kind of see the crash roughly at the time. So they were hovering over the area that was expected, and they were able to see the booster, not in real time because it was still going around the moon, but kind of over the area, see that it, you know, on a collision course, and then hit the moon, creating a crater roughly about 25 or so meters in diameter, which was as expected. So now there's a lot of different orbiters around the moon that will try and start studying the new crater that was created, but definitely an event that a lot of people were watching late last week.
3: Being Korean myself, I'm quite surprised. How long have the Koreans had a space program?
5: So South Korea has been up there for quite a while. KASI, the Korean Space Institute, has done actually quite a bit. So the Denuri is the name of the orbiter, and it's been up there for quite a few years. Now, South Korea has not attempted a landing on the moon's surface, but Denuri has been around the moon. Yeah, it's pretty much about 4 years. It was mid-2022 that it was launched, and it's still going. So so KASI and KARI, which is the Korean Aerospace Research Institute, actually does quite a bit in space. Maybe not as large or as loud, at least, as the Americans or Chinese, but very self-sufficient in terms of the program, similar to Japan's program of doing it yourself, and very effective in the science goals that they want to do.
3: And tell us about this SpaceX rocket that crashed into the moon. Does this happen a lot?
5: Look, it started to happen more and more, unfortunately. We haven't had many times that a booster has landed into the moon. So usually when you get launching in space or into the moon, there's multiple stages of rockets. The main stage, kind of the big part of the rocket that most people imagine, that comes back down pretty quickly, and most companies are working on reusing that now. The second or third stage, which is the smaller top parts of the rocket, that does the final push into orbit. Usually that only goes not that far away from Earth and eventually falls back to Earth on design.

0: in this case, it both due to a miscalculation of the moon's effects, as well as solar storms. So at the time it was launched early 2025, there was quite a few big storms or activity from the sun that pushed and affected the orbit of the booster, making it then captured more by the moon and then pulling it into it. So it's for a booster to crash into the moon, it's a relatively rare occurrence. But we are seeing at least debris and objects hitting the moon more and more. We're also seeing space junk happening more and more coming back down to Earth as well.
1: Are there any efforts to bring back space junk, or do we just leave it up there?
0: So look, there's a lot of discussion here, and a lot of this has to do with there's kind of different ways of dealing with this. So firstly, there's a lot of work on legislating what goes up, so preventing things from going uncontrolled, and a lot of that has to then be legislation. So government saying you have to have a plan of what you're going to do, how you're going to come back down. Australia is quite good at that compared to some other countries. You then have to figure out how to deal with the stuff that is already up there and then prevent more. So different groups are working on different things, and part of the issue is no one has necessarily been responsible for dealing with it. It's been kind of a, you know, each country gets to choose what they want. Though everyone kind of says it is a problem, and I guess that's the silver lining in all this. Everyone agrees it's a problem. Everyone knows it's a problem. So how do we deal with this problem? So groups like in Australia, there's a lot of work we do into tracking space junk. We have laser systems at Mount Stromlo that deorbit it. There are groups that are working on designs of capturing it and controlling it down, recycling even, building satellites to extend the lifetime of satellites. So there's a lot of people luckily looking at different parts of the problem, but there really isn't this overarching, you know, group that has responsibility or emphasis that has to be put on for responsibility.
1: We've just got a text on the text line that says, it doesn't fill me with confidence that SpaceX's scientists forgot to take into account the entire moon when doing their calculations.
0: So, look, and this is the trick. It was a simple mistake, but what they didn't appreciate was that the solar wind would push them enough to capture the moon's gravity. And I think this is part of the problem, so to speak, is so much of space we've kind of just banked on, you know, it'll be fine, you know, it'll be okay, there won't be any issues. Well, there are issues, there are problems that are happening, there are more things that are going on. And so a lot of this, you know, it'll be fine, it'll be all right, isn't necessarily the status quo we can just bank on anymore.
1: I can imagine some Australian astrophysicists or scientists such as yourself taking that attitude. Now, astronomers have caught a very high resolution image of the sun. Tell us about that.
0: Yeah, so this is really cool. And if you haven't looked at this, go online and search for it. And this is taken from a telescope in Hawaii. And this is a very up close image or series of images from the sun's surface. And what you're seeing is you kind of get these honeycomb, it kind of almost reminds me of like caramel or something melting sort of structures and patterns on the sun's surface. And so you start to really get to see the effects at the sun's detailed surface level, the convection and the physical processes of this stuff moving kind of like a fluid. You get to see the kind of bubbling effects and a lot of this is kind of stuff that we already knew, but it's also stuff that we haven't really seen. It's just stuff that we've calculated based on other processes of gases or fluids and other things. So getting to combine what we think is happening, what the physics is telling us, and then what we actually see is super important. And we think our sun, what happens on the sun is fairly similar to what happens on any other star. So it doesn't then just tell you what actually happens on the surface of our sun, but what happens on the surfaces of all stars, or at least how does that play

0: out? And then how does this bubbling and convection that you're getting affect the environment? You can think of it as, you know, you get a part of boiling water on the stove. Well, then the steam goes up and that affects the environment around. And well, the sun bubbles, so to speak, and heats up, and that radiation and that energy bubbles off and goes into space and affects us on Earth and SpaceX rockets going to the moon. And so you really start to understand that very big impact and the dynamic the sun both is and has on Earth and the rest of the solar system.
1: Now, this reminds me of an album put out by They Might Be Giants, the American band. They put out a science album for kids called Here Comes Science. And there was a bit of confusion about what the sun was actually made out of. And it's only recently that scientists have discovered that it's actually made out of plasma and not just out of gas.
0: Yeah, exactly. That's right. And as you said, I think what's it called? Isn't it Why Does the Sun Really Shine? I think it's that the album.
1: That's right. Yeah.
0: They Might Be Giants. They have quite a few good ones. Mm. And you're right. It is. It's a heated. And that's the thing is we measure the sun as a composition of gases coming off. And that's how we detect it. But that gas heats up into a plasma. And plasma is a, you know, we're taught in school there's solids and liquids and gases. Plasma is the fourth state of matter. It's kind of like the weird relative of the family because it's a little bit different than the other states of matter. But we know from a lot of studying that when you heat up a gas, the electrons come off and you change the properties and substance into this new thing called plasma. And that's, as you said, that's exactly what the sun does. And so it's a really interesting understanding of it's not just, you know, it's not a ball of fire. It isn't just a ball of gas. That gas through superheating and then changing the physical

0: since, as he said, changes into plasma, and then now having a telescope that can see that kind of plasma in action is quite amazing.
1: Yeah, and it does look quite beautiful, doesn't it? Now, an extreme dead star has just recently proven a very old theory about space, that it's not truly empty. Tell us about that.
0: Yeah, so this is, again, a little bit weird. So when we think of the vacuum of space, the emptiness of space, we talk about it as being empty. And it is, but it's also not. And this is kind of this weird part of the universe, what we call quantum mechanics. And this is how the actual individual things that make up stuff, that make up the things that make up atoms, the very basic building blocks of the universe behave. And they do really strange things. And one of the long theories, and part of it's called quantum electrodynamics. How do the very small particles interact with electricity and magnetism, essentially, in the universe? And what it says is, when you create kind of the emptiness of space, at the very same time you create things, it's kind of like the old adage, you know, for every force there's an equal, or for every action there's an equal and opposite reaction. Hmm. Well, that governs still in the principle of the basic thing. So if we create matter, we also create antimatter that balances it out so that everything goes to zero. Now, that sounds strange because, well, how does this mean? Well, if you create both, then you immediately kind of cancel each other out and then both disappear. So you're left with emptiness. And it's a really strange kind of concept in the universe, but it's very fundamental then to understanding how everything is created, because we do have matter. We do also have antimatter. Antimatter is a very real concept, and it's a very real thing that you can create. And so what it said is that, right, well, when stuff comes into existence, you create at very high energies and lots of areas of magnetism, you create things that immediately disappear because they cancel each other out. How would you ever find something exists but doesn't exist at the same time? Well, it turns out this really, really magnetized charge. Imagine, you know, the strongest magnet we've ever seen. These are these types of stars we call magnetars, and they change the environment around them because of how much magnetism they have. And as the layers of magnetism, as the magnetic field, as we call it, went away from the star, you could actually see ripples in it traveling through the quote-unquote emptiness. There, it was such a strong magnet that it actually affected the matter and antimatter equally and created kind of this wave-like pattern around it. And so it's a really strange concept, and it's a really strange thing, but that you have this supercharged magnet showing that the emptiness of space for a brief, you know, fraction of a second in this wave-like pattern isn't empty, is a really important thing, because it's a very actual fundamental aspect of how things in the universe work.
1: Perhaps that's what we need, a huge magnet up there to collect all the space junk.
0: Exactly, that's right. I mean, people have wondered about that. You know, it's not far-fetched about what you could do, exactly.
1: But not strong enough, to suck in the planet Earth, of course.
0: Exactly, right.
1: But now NASA may have a space junk problem themselves. Tell us about their space telescope.
0: A space telescope called SWIFT, the Neil Gehrels telescope, it's been up there for 20-odd years, and it's run out of fuel. And this is the main problem with satellites, is that there are a number of satellites that are still working, but once they run out of fuel, you can't control them. And that means that they slowly fall back to Earth because there's a little bit of atmosphere that creates a drag, and so they somewhat slow down and get pulled slowly back down to gravity. It's kind of like water going down a drain. And we counteract that by having a little bit of fuel that gives you a little bit of prop or propulsion up and kind of staying in your lane. Well, once you run out of fuel, that's it. So what NASA commissioned is a private company to go send a satellite to go and essentially tow the space telescope into a much higher orbit to keep it stable for years to come. Now, the tow truck satellite, as it were, has encountered its own problems. So in space, you move in three directions. It could only move in one direction. And this is obviously a problem when you need to, it's kind of like trying to match lanes and parallel park at the same time. Well, if you can only steer in one direction, it doesn't quite work.

0: It's very hard to tow, that's for sure.
1: Exactly, that's right. So what they have done is they're now trying to fix it. They do, as of Monday night, the second direction, what we call thruster, is now working. So they have been able to fix the tow truck, essentially. They need to fix one more direction, but they're hopeful that they've already fixed one. If that all works, then they can go through the process of attaching to the space telescope, which is tricky unto itself, and then towing it up to a higher orbit. So it's by no means an easy task, but if this does work, it may open up a new possibility for either preventing space junk or cleaning it up, as we talked about, and keeping things running for much longer.
2: Can you watch this event? I mean, I can imagine if you televised it, it would have a huge audience.
1: It would. Unfortunately, I think because of the complications and just limited, power and that sort of thing, they didn't attach any equipment to it. Now, there are other telescope systems that do imaging of satellites on purpose to see how they're going. One of them is called HEO Robotics, which is a lot of the work has been done at Australia. So there's hoping that they may, during the process, image it to kind of, see from afar. So hopefully they can. Unfortunately, there won't be any live stream of the process. But maybe the future, if this works, we will see more space towing videos happening.
2: Oh, sign me up for that. I'll be the first one to sign up. Thank you so much, Dr. Brad Tucker.
1: No worries. Thanks.
2: Dr. Brad Tucker, astrophysicist from the Mount Stromlo Observatory and the ANU. We're coming up to the 10 o'clock news. Here's Leanne Rimes.

0: Can't find the fight the moonlight with Leanne Rimes. You're on ABC Southeast, and it's 3 to 10. You're with Myung Jae.
1: Alan Jones was a broadcasting powerhouse. Now he's in court fighting charges of indecent assault and sexual touching. 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
0: Coming up with Nick Reinberger on Mornings, a new long-distance walk, the Great South Coast Walk, is Australia's newest long-distance walk, and at 660 kilometres, is the longest coastal walk in Australia. It links many shorter tracks along the southern coastline of New South Wales, from Bundeena on the southern fringe of Sydney to Mallacoota, just over the border in Victoria. The Great South Coast Walk was first walked in 2004, and since then, many others have either walked it end-to-end or completed stages of it. That's coming up on Nick Reinberger.
2: I'm Sana Qadar. 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
0: The weather for the southeast, windy and showery conditions are forecast to persist till midweek as a cold front and its associated trough moves across the state on Wednesday into early Thursday. The outlook for Thursday on the far south coast, partly cloudy, areas of morning frost about the coastal ranges. And in the snowy mountains, partly cloudy, areas of frost and the chance of fog in the morning, mainly in the east. Slight chance of a snow shower about the alpine peaks, most likely in the early morning. Today's top temps: Thredbo -2, Perisher Valley 1, Cooma 13, Jindabyne 9, and Bombala 12. And along the coast, Batemans Bay 20, Maria 19, Nerima, Bermagui both on 18, Bega 20, Marimbula 19, and Eden 17 degrees.
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5: It's 10 o'clock. Good morning. Tony Matthews with ABC News. Thousands of penguins at Phillip Island and St Kilda in Victoria will be vaccinated for avian influenza in an effort to curb the growing bird flu outbreak. Costa Haritos reports.
6: The two doses will start being administered in the next week, pending regulatory approvals, which the state government says will help reduce the impacts of the deadly disease. Environment Minister Jacqueline Symes says the rollout will also prioritise vulnerable species held in captivity.
7: It's not easy to catch wild animals and vaccinate them.
6: There have been over 50 cases of the disease, stretching from the South Australian border to Apollo Bay in the southwest and into Melbourne's southeast. Poultry producers with more than 50 birds have been instructed to keep them sheltered in a bid to prevent the spread.
5: The Federal Treasurer insists the Prime Minister has properly explained himself over an exchange he made on a podcast about melons gifted to him by his Japanese counterpart. Anthony Albanese has rejected suggestions from the Coalition that he was disrespectful while speaking about the fruit and making hand gestures in front of his chest in an interview last month. Jim Chalmers has defended Mr. Albanese and denies the Prime Minister's comments were a misstep.
8: I wouldn't have thought so. I take him at his word when he says that the way that it's been interpreted is not the way that he intended.
5: There's hope workers laid off at a major Riverina employer will be able to find work locally to avoid an exodus of families from the region. Sunrise has announced it's making nearly 80 people redundant from its mills at Leeton and Deniliquin due to a reduction in rice supply attributed to drought and water policy. Leeton Shine.